0: the economic blow and how to retaliate strategically against Washington. Olivia Stefanovic reports.
1: It's disappointing. We were hoping to have an interim agreement. It looked like we were going to.
2: With trade talks between Canada and the United States called off, Michael Harvey warns the trade war between the two countries might not have hit a crescendo just yet. Harvey is the executive director of the Canadian Agri-Food Trade Alliance. He's also a member of the Prime Minister's Advisory Committee on Canada-U.S. Economic Relations.
1: But yeah, we're concerned that there could be an escalatory spiral, and that would be bad for everybody.
3: Canada will match Washington's new tariffs, dollar for dollar.
2: Prime Minister Mark Carney says the federal government is preparing retaliation against the Trump administration's new 50% levy, hitting almost $30 billion worth of Canadian exports. A move Carney says he makes reluctantly, since it will raise costs for Canadians and hurt American businesses.
3: But at the same time, we take this step confident that it is in the best interest of Canada. And that by rejecting a bad deal, by standing up for Canada, by focusing on what we can control, we will build Canada strong for all.
2: Carney says he walked away from the negotiating table because the U.S. demanded last-minute changes, compromising Canada's culture, auto industry, ability to trade with other countries, and even its very sovereignty.
4: It's a solemn moment for the country.
2: Shuvaloy Majumdar is the Conservative Party's critic for Canada-U.S. relations. He's asking Ottawa to release the full details of the proposed agreement.
4: The Canadian public deserves to see the deal for what it is and judge for themselves whether the decision was right for the pain they're about to endure.
5: New Democrats are glad that the Prime Minister walked away.
2: Federal NDP leader Avi Lewis says no deal is better than a bad one. But like the Conservatives, New Democrats also want to see the full text.
5: Yeah, this is a national moment. It's a moment of crisis and it's a moment of great consequence. And Canadians deserve to know what we walked away from.
6: I don't think the government of Canada should negotiate in public.
2: Former Quebec Premier Jean Charest sits on the Prime Minister's Advisory Committee on Canada-U.S. Economic Relations. He doubts the government will release the tentative deal. But based on what he's been briefed on, Charest says the Prime Minister made the right call.
6: Because we need to defend our interests. So it is not going to be easy, and this is going to be a painful episode in our economic relationship with the United States. But frankly, we're left with no other choice. And this is a defining moment for us as a country where we need to stand up for ourselves and protect the future.
2: In the coming days, the federal government is expected to unveil new support for businesses and outline its new counter-tariff actions. The retaliation set to take effect the Tuesday after Labor Day. Olivia Stefanovic, CBC News, Ottawa.
0: Meanwhile, Donald Trump doesn't appear to be backing down, taking another jab at Canada on social media today and reviving old rhetoric about annexation. But as Catherine Tunney reports from Washington, his handling of the trade fight is drawing a divided response south of the border.
7: We have green. We are racing.
8: With an enthusiastic wave of a green flag, U.S. President Donald Trump kicked off the main event of the Freedom 250 Grand Prix. A spectacle celebrating America's 250th birthday that has turned Washington's National Mall into an IndyCar racecourse. Trump has also given the go-ahead to an escalated trade dispute with Canada, slapping 50% tariffs on billions of dollars worth of Canadian goods, threatening to send retaliation round and round. For the first time since talks disintegrated, the president weighed in, writing on social media that Canada wants the benefits of being a state without being one.
9: And they've always had the best deal, and they still would have an even better deal, but they didn't want that.
8: Trump's top official on the file, United States Trade Representative Jameson Greer, adamant on Fox News that Canada turned down a good deal. But Prime Minister Mark Carney says his team walked away because Washington's proposals were unfair, saying Canada has been attacked.
10: And so to think that they're going to go to war with Donald Trump and actually win that war with the U.S., I think it's foolish on their part.
8: Staunch Trump supporter and Transportation Secretary Sean Duffy doubling down today on Fox.
10: And the fact that we provide their security for them and they take advantage of us, I think President Trump was the first one to go, you know what, that's not the kind of relationship that friends should have. And so the president's calling them out.
8: This comes as Trump faces mounting domestic pressures, including an unpopular war in Iran and affordability frustrations with voters. Across the U.S., Democrats condemned the administration's latest tariff salvo, linking to rising prices. Also against the move, Trump's former vice president turned critic, Mike Pence.
11: I think the last thing we need right now, as our economy is getting back on its feet, is a trade war with Canada.
8: Maine Senator Susan Collins is a Republican facing a tough re-election battle. She warned in a statement that businesses will pass costs on to American customers. Spectators who gathered to catch a glimpse of the Speedway Sunday also divided.
12: It's about time we reversed the financial situation and let the world pay us back.
13: We can do so much commerce with each other, and just to forego that or to raise the tariffs is just a huge mistake on all fronts.
14: Sorry to Canada, first and foremost. We're definitely going to feel it in our pockets. We're feeling it now.
8: Now the question here is whether Trump will further retaliate when Canada's dollar-for-dollar tariffs come into effect next month, risking a further shock to the U.S. economy just ahead of November's midterms. Catherine Tunney, CBC News, Washington.
0: Still ahead, some First Nations in Alberta and Saskatchewan are marking the 150th anniversary of Treaty 6, a pact with the Crown that gave them health and education rights and sovereignty to live off the area's lands. But today's celebration is overshadowed for many by concerns over Alberta separatism and how that might impact their treaty rights in the future. That's later on Your World Tonight. Canadian exporters are crunching the numbers, taking stock of the damage to come from Donald Trump's tariffs, while also bracing for the effects of Canada's retaliation. Philip Lee Shannock reports.
15: It was inevitable that we would eventually get here.
16: Kathleen Chapman's Bowmanville, Ontario company Evenco makes parchment paper for baking. About a third of her products are usually shipped south. But even before the latest tariffs, she saw the writing on the wall.
15: We actually made the strategic shift quite some time ago when the uncertainty started to develop around us. We made a very quick pivot to the Canadian market.
16: She sees this as an opportunity for Canada to strengthen its domestic market. She says selling to millions of consumers here makes her less vulnerable to uncertainty beyond our borders.
15: The response we have been seeing from the Canadian consumers has been nothing less than phenomenal.
17: Uncertainty is one of those enemies that you can't really see.
16: Dennis Darby of the Canadian Manufacturers and Exporters Association says these tariffs impact a diverse range of his members, some $28 billion worth of exports. That's about 5% of all products sent south of the border and could make Canada less attractive to investors.
17: They want certainty in trade and they want access to their biggest customer.
16: Wendy Wagner is head of international trade at Gowling WLG, a Toronto-based multinational business law firm. She says some business owners pivoting to domestic customers could benefit from planned counter tariffs.
18: When our exporters lose those market in the United States, to the extent the Canadian market is protected, they may gain a market in Canada.
16: Ron Kubik is owner of Lightning Rock Winery in Summerland, BC. He says after wildfires and now these tariffs, he's looking at cutting back production.
19: And so we're just worried also about the retaliatory tariffs that the Prime Minister puts on because that'll affect the cost of winemaking.
16: Bottles, boxes, and other things he imports from the U.S. could get more expensive. But Kubik says the domestic market holds promise if interprovincial trade barriers come down. The majority of provinces dropped sales restrictions on direct personal shipments of alcoholic beverages.
19: And we have restaurants in Toronto that would love to have our wine. I know restaurants out here that would love to have Ontario wine.
16: Economists estimate eliminating those barriers could mean $200 billion in growth, which could bolster the domestic market, while companies also look to Asia and Europe for new investment and customers. Philip Lee Shannock, CBC News, Toronto.
0: The premiers are rallying around the flag in response to U.S. tariffs, regardless of party affiliation. But when it comes to Ottawa's proposed counterattacks, cracks are already starting to show. Alexander Silberman explains.
20: I know emotionally it feels good to retaliate. I get that.
21: Alberta Premier Danielle Smith reacting to Canada's dollar-for-dollar counter tariffs on her radio show. a move Smith wants the country to avoid entirely by resuming negotiations.
20: When retaliation happens, it means that everybody who is buying products from the United States are now going to face upwards of 50%, upwards to 50% tariffs.
21: As most premiers stand strongly behind the decision to walk away from the negotiating table, many, like Manitoba Premier Wab Kanew, say they're backing the federal government's counter-response.
1: I can tell you right now that Team Canada is 100% united behind what the Prime Minister announced.
21: But amid the messages, the whole country is on the same page. There are also signs of division around the best approach to counter U.S. tariffs. Ontario Premier Doug Ford has long pushed for electricity, critical minerals, and energy to be used as leverage.
3: We have to make sure that we look at every single asset that we have. Everything's on the table.
21: But Smith has repeatedly made it clear using Alberta oil as a bargaining chip is a non-starter for her province. Peter DiNolo is a former director of communications for Prime Minister Jacques Chrétien. He argues Alberta's response is counterproductive.
22: Danielle Smith, on just about every issue, Canada-US, separatism Alberta, likes to play both sides of the game. Canadians are fed up with that nonsense.
21: And in Quebec,
23: it is important to unite ourselves.
21: Premier Christine Fréchette, underlining the importance of collaboration with Ottawa, and appreciative that the federal government drew the line on protecting the French language in the trade talks, but also cautious about how counter-tariffs could impact her province's economy.
23: It is essential also to identify the best way to retaliate, because sometimes the retaliation measure are worse than the tariffs themselves, and we need not to go there.
21: BC Premier David Eby says no matter the approach,
24: there will be economic pain associated with this. There already is, but it is necessary to stand up to a bully. And so I am fully supportive of the Prime Minister's approach here.
21: Economic pain, an inevitable reality, even before any counter-tariffs take effect. A challenge the premiers, whether they fully back Team Canada or not, will have to address. Alexander Silberman, CBC News, Montreal.
0: So there seems to be broad support from political circles, business and industry for the Prime Minister's decision to end trade talks with the U.S. But how do Canadians across the country feel about the move? Caroline Bargoot has more on that.
25: As Canada braces for a trade war with the United States, Canadians are standing behind the Prime Minister. At the CNE in Toronto, that was clear.
26: Mark Carney's doing the right things, and he's just got to stay strong, keep staying strong, keep fighting for us.
27: We need to stand up to the President of the United States, and the only way we can do that is through our dollars. So there's no way we should be cowtailing to the things that he wants.
28: We should play just the same kind of hardball as he's trying to play with us.
25: According to an Angus Reid survey, 76% of Canadians say it was right to walk away from the trade talks. It polled just under 1,500 people living in each of the 343 federal ridings. The margin of error is plus or minus 2 percentage points. In Vancouver, people on the street say it's elbows up.
29: With a bullet, you can't back down, right? You just got to put our elbows up and we'll see how it goes. But we're kind of in a tough situation, right? So,
30: you know, you're not dealing with someone who is making traditional rational decisions. So you kind of have to meet their energy or they're just going to bully you, right?
31: What it seems like is that Trump has always been in this position of power and nobody's willing to oppose him because America has so many of these goods and trades that we rely on to keep our country going. I think what we're doing is fair and just.
25: David Coletto is the founder and CEO of Abacus Data. He says recent polling suggests Canadians no longer trust the U.S.
32: The majority of Canadians at least have decided that deeper integration with the United States, continuing to, you know, to be reliant on them, is not going to do Canada well in the long term. And so maybe we need to take some pain in the short term. So we'll see if that, how long that holds. But right now, I think that's what most people are feeling.
25: In Ottawa, this dual citizen says it's time for Canada to focus on Canada.
33: We haven't put money into our country. We haven't put money into our military. We haven't been taking care of our own people. We've been more worried about what the Americans do. Trump's going to do what Trump wants to do. And we just have to figure out what we need to do for this country and not worry about the United States.
25: For now, Canadians seem to be behind the Prime Minister's decision to walk away from talks with the U.S., but it remains to be seen if they'll still be supportive once the pain of the tariffs set in. Caroline Bargoot, CBC News, Vancouver.
0: Turning to other news, in Guinea, at least 30 people are dead after a landslide in the country's capital, Conakry. Heavy rainfall overnight Saturday caused the city's largest landfill to collapse, pushing out debris and burying nearby homes. At least six other people were severely injured. It happened just hours before the site was set to be closed permanently, according to local officials. Search and rescue efforts are now underway to find survivors. Tunisia's Coast Guard has recovered the bodies of 11 people that were on board a boat that sank just off the country's coast on Thursday. The boat was carrying 15 people, all Tunisian migrants who were en route to Italy. Only one man from the group has been rescued alive. He was adrift at sea for 48 hours before being pulled out of the water by a commercial ship. The remaining three people are still unaccounted for.

0: A fast-growing wildfire northwest of Reno, Nevada, has authorities urging 90,000 residents to evacuate. The Hawk Fire began Saturday and quickly grew to more than 50 square kilometers. At least three civilians and three firefighters have been injured, and several structures were destroyed. Authorities say the fire was human-caused and is not contained. Today marks 150 years of Treaty 6, an agreement signed between the British Crown and more than 50 First Nations. It gave those First Nations, in portions of what is now Saskatchewan and Alberta, rights to health, education and use of the land. But as Stephanie Cram reports, there's concern that the threat of Alberta separation could put the treaty at risk.
1: What we see, I think, with this separation movement is a desire to ignore sovereignty, of a desire to ignore that people have been living well in this river valley for thousands of years.
2: Dwayne Donald, a Cree professor at the University of Alberta, standing on the shores of the North Saskatchewan River in Edmonton. It's an area his ancestors, the Papaschase First Nation, once called home.
1: My ancestors and the suffering that they had and that they were chased away from this area.
2: Originally known as Beaver Hills, Edmonton is where chiefs would sign on to Treaty 6. A year after it was originally signed in Fort Carlton, Saskatchewan, 150 years ago today. Under the treaty, a guarantee from the federal government to rights for health and education and to freely hunt and live off the land. Now, with a push for separation in Alberta, the worry is those rights will be tossed aside.
3: This treaty, Treaty 6, was signed 150 years ago. It was signed before Alberta was a province.
2: Keith Wilson with the separatist group Let Alberta Decide. He says if Alberta decides to go it alone, the treaty will remain untouched.
4: The only way there can be a change to a treaty is if the First Nations ask for it.
2: Wilson says in an independent Alberta, First Nations could sign modern treaties, an idea that doesn't sit well with Kehewan Cree Nation Chief Vernon Watchmaker.
5: We're not in support of creating division. We're in support of creating unity. I wouldn't entertain that notion.
2: Grand Chief Joey Pete of the Confederacy of Treaty 6 First Nations, a body representing communities in Alberta, says a modern treaty would go against the sanctity of what was originally signed and essentially open the door for separatists to misinterpret who owns the land.
6: If we sign a modern day treaty today, it's going to totally infringe on everything that our ancestors signed. And if we go that way, it's going to prove we did cede and surrender, which we never did.
2: In May, the province added a question to the fall referendum, asking Albertans if the province should remain in Canada or hold a binding referendum on whether or not Alberta should separate. The Grand Chief says First Nations in Alberta oppose the referendum, saying despite the push for separation, their treaty has nothing to do with the province.
6: You know, we're ready and we will stand tall. We'll continue to fight against the provincial government because their laws, they ain't our laws, and they are Crown representatives.
2: The First Nations' next hurdle is to get people to the ballot box in October.
6: Well, we're going to be talking here, discussing amongst us how we can get our people to vote, to rock the vote.
2: The Grand Chief says it's important that First Nations be part of that process, even if he believes the question itself is an affront to their rights. Stephanie Cram, CBC News, Edmonton.
0: Indigenous boys and young men in Canada face profound mental health challenges, but there are still major barriers in asking for help. 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Kate Kyle reports.
7: It's time to talk about Indigenous guys' mental health.
8: The video messages are personal.
9: A lot of us were raised to be tough, to push through pain, keep moving, not talk about what's going on inside.
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8: The videos are part of a Kids Help Phone campaign called End the Silence.
11: It's really about reducing that stigma among Indigenous boys and young men who we're seeing have the highest suicide rates and are reaching out the least.
8: Deanna Dunham is the Director of Indigenous Initiatives for Kids Help Phone. Fewer than 1 in 5 Indigenous people who reached out to Kids Help Phone last year identified as male.
11: The need for mental health supports for Indigenous youth has always been there. We're looking at different ways that we can support Indigenous youth to meet them in the moment.
12: It's time for a change, man. I want to come on and talk about something very serious, something very real.
8: More than a dozen Indigenous social media influencers are involved, including artist Dakota Bear, who is part of the Wichita Lake First Nation.
13: Some of us were taught that holding it all in is what makes us stronger, which is the opposite. I think that colonialism and residential schools played a really big part in taking away the teachings that we did have that helped us stay balanced in our mental health.
14: Welcome back. I've been holding back a little for a little while now.
8: Tyler Moody is a Cree youth mentor from Manitoba. He says sharing his story on social media has helped.
15: So many boys in Indigenous communities across Canada feel that vulnerability and that storytelling is not for them. We're human. We should feel, we should express what's really going on.
8: In Arctic Bay, Nunavut, Richard Belinder runs programming for Inuit men.
16: The hardships and the relocation settlements. So we're dealing with a lot of generational trauma amongst ourselves. I could see that it's still here. It's still there. I'm still dealing with that.
8: He says making traditional tools with men in his community helps, but says more in-person mental health programming is needed.
16: When you're working on something from start to finish, in between, you can talk. You can talk to that one guy or one person, whoever. That's mental health.
17: Sometimes the strongest thing you could do is say, I'm not doing good right now.
8: Kids Help Phone agrees. Along with encouraging Indigenous boys and young men to start talking, the campaign is calling for more research and more culturally informed resources and programming. Kate Kyle, CBC News, Yellowknife.
17: Has helped keep me grounded. And to the next generation of Indigenous boys, I want you to know something. I wish more of us heard growing up. You could be a warrior and still ask for help.
0: This is Your World Tonight. I'm Helen Mann. You can hear Your World Tonight wherever you are. 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Twice a year, millions of monarch butterflies make the long voyage between Canada, the U.S., and Mexico. Habitat loss has led to fewer and fewer monarchs taking part in that semi-yearly migration. But the endangered species has seen a population rebound on the prairies. As Bryce Hoy explains, it's thanks to a wet, hot Canadian summer.
18: They're big, they're vibrant. People can see them in their habitat. We're watching them fly around right now.
19: Right now, monarchs, the show-offs of the butterfly world, are booming on the prairies. All stages of the magical metamorphosis on display at the Living Prairie Museum in Winnipeg. Marika Alinek is curator of the Native Grassland Preserve.
18: We're seeing lots and lots of monarchs this year in Winnipeg, tons.
19: Set across the dark backdrop of years-long declines, the showy black and orange endangered species aflutter with the most activity in years.
18: There's sort of been a steady amount of caterpillars, chrysalises, and butterflies almost all summer long.
19: Heavy summer rains on parts of the prairies produced a bounty of flowers pollinators love.
18: There's a lot of food. The habitat is good and safe for them right now, so we're seeing, I think, a high number for that reason.
19: Monarch butterflies have a broad palate, but they're very picky at the caterpillar stage. They only eat milkweed, something traditionally plentiful in what's now one of the most threatened habitats on the planet.
18: So habitat loss is probably the biggest issue that monarchs are facing. And because they migrate, they need habitat in a whole bunch of different places.
19: Monarchs face threats beyond the loss of native grassland habitat. There's pesticides, climate change, the months-long migration to and from Mexico, also no walk in the park.
18: Although a lot of people are helping and there's a lot of awareness about this species, we're definitely not out of the woods.
19: But they're not alone in the fight for survival.
20: I can go on for a while about butterflies.
19: Laura Burns is conservation program manager at Assiniboine Park Zoo. The Winnipeg Zoo works to conserve monarchs and a less flamboyant species facing even more extreme odds.
20: So we have species that maybe don't lend themselves quite as well to being on posters or on Instagram, like the Powashik skipperling.
19: The comparatively plain Powashik skipperling is teetering on the brink of extinction. The zoo breeds and releases them to help. And after nearly a decade, this summer, a glimmer of hope.
20: We saw more powhatchik than we've ever seen before. And it seems like we're taking those first steps towards recovery and that our releases are actually making a great impact on the population. And it seems like maybe these weather trends this year have been helping not just monarchs, not just powhatchik, probably other butterflies as well.
19: The zoo will be helping monarchs more this fall, placing tiny radio transmitters on adults, part of a Canadian Wildlife Service project to track their perilous journey south to Mexico. In the meantime,
1: this is chrysalis number two. I just found the second one. I'm so excited.
19: An army of backyard monarch enthusiasts like Marianne Lepp remain committed to ensuring the caterpillars and chrysalises in backyard milkweed gardens across Canada get a fighting chance to grow wings and fly away.
1: It's really about saving our planet. It's about creating community with nature.
19: Bryce Hoy, CBC News, Winnipeg.
0: And finally, as we wind up this momentous weekend, a short recap.
21: We cannot accept what they've offered, and we will not give what they've asked. Canada will match Washington's new tariffs dollar for dollar in order to protect Canadian workers, farmers, families, and businesses.
0: The Prime Minister addresses the nation about Friday night's breakdown in trade talks with the United States. He says those Canadian counter-tariffs on certain American goods will be announced soon to take effect September 8th.
22: My message to all the premiers, we need to stick together.
23: Sometimes the retaliation measure are worse than the tariff.
24: I support the Prime Minister 100% on this. I support the negotiating team.
25: British Columbians will stand strong with Canada.
0: Premiers call for Team Canada unity, most announcing support for Ottawa's decision to walk away from the trade table. But Alberta's Danielle Smith says she opposes counter-tariffs and urges the federal government to get back to bargaining. And across the country, Canadians are weighing in, many calling for a renewed elbows-up approach to the U.S.
26: We have to stand up because Trump is really bullying us.
27: Giving in to him isn't going to make things get cheaper.
28: Maybe this will force a resolution.
29: With a bully, you can't back down, right? You just gotta put our elbows up and we'll see how it goes.
30: Trump's gonna do what Trump wants to do, and we just have to figure out what we need to do for this country.
0: But some businesses affected by the new 50% American tariffs say they can't see how they will survive going forward. This has been your World Tonight for August 23rd, 2026. I'm Helen Mann. We leave you tonight with a little bit of Rush. Good night.

0: Here is the weather forecast in Calgary overnight. Partly cloudy, clearing before morning, low of 14 degrees. Monday sunny, high 23. In Lethbridge overnight, mainly clear, wind gusting to 70 kilometers per hour, low 12. Monday sunny, high 25. In Banff, showers with thunderstorms ending overnight, then clearing, low 8. Monday, a mix of sun and cloud, high 22. 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
1: Hi, I'm Lauren McGinnis. 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
5: I'm Dr. Brian Goldman. This is White Coat, Black Art in the Summer. Today, we bring you a tasty show that first aired in January of last year. I hope you savor it as much as I did, pun intended.
6: So my wife, Kate, was diagnosed with breast cancer in 2018. Kate went through chemo. She went through radiation. Then she went and had her surgery, her removal. And thank God the cancer removal was successful.
5: A concerned guy talks about his wife's breast cancer treatment. Our show this week is about what he says next.
6: But when she was in hospital after that surgery, she was fed. And, you know, it left questions in my mind about, could we do better?
5: He says, could we do better? It helps to know about his day job.
7: We love welcoming Chef Ned Bell to the show. Welcome back.
6: Good morning.
7: Yeah,
6: how are you?
7: Good morning, too. We're doing well, and we're going to dig into some delicious tacos here this morning. You're going to make your famous...
5: The husband happens to be Chef Ned Bell. He's a 5-star executive chef, cookbook author, founder of Chefs for Oceans, which raises awareness and advocates for responsible seafood choices. As husband Ned Bell was saying, back in 2019, his wife Kate was being treated for breast cancer.
6: And one of the people that saved her life is Dr. Andrea McNeil, who was my wife's surgeon.
8: So my name is Dr. Andrea McNeil, and I am a surgical oncologist, which means I'm a cancer surgeon at Vancouver General Hospital and BC Cancer. I also founded and run the UBC Planetary Healthcare Lab, and I have a medical leadership role within Vancouver Coastal Health as the medical director of Planetary Health.
5: We'll hear more from Dr. Andrea McNeil herself in a bit. Chef Ned Bell's passion is sustainability in preparing food. Andrea's is sustainability in hospital systems that include hospital food. That, plus the fact that Ned's wife, Kate, happened to be Andrea's patient, is what brought the two together. The catalyst of their collaboration was Kate's first meal after successful breast cancer surgery. Mac and cheese, beige, no flavor. Exactly what you might expect from hospital food. But in this case, Chef Ned Bell pulled Andrea aside.
6: Well, you know, because she saved her life and was a part of our life, I just asked her the question. I said, you know, hey, you know, can we not, you know, do better? And she said, you know, Ned, actually, we're about to do something pretty significant.
9: What a coincidence.
6: Would you like to join us? And so I don't know if it was the universe or if it was whatever it might have been, but, and I just said yes blindly, not really knowing what it was going to mean or what it could lead to.
5: And what it's leading to is a sustainable hospital menu that tastes a lot better than your grandmother's hospital food. It's part of a much larger movement. In 2022, New York Health and Hospitals did something radical. 11 New York City public hospitals committed to make plant-based meals the default option for inpatients. In 2023, New York Mayor Eric Adams called for the city to decrease meat consumption for the health of people and the planet. The first year of the program in 2023 saw roughly 3/4 of a million plant-based meals served to New York City hospital patients. Patient satisfaction was up over 90%. Carbon emissions went down 36%. And it saved money, 59 cents per plate. And now Vancouver General Hospital, part of Vancouver Coastal Health, is trying to do the same thing here. Which is why I've come to the hospital on a Saturday morning to taste some very different hospital food and to meet the chef himself.
6: Hi, Brian. Well, yes, my name's Ned Bell. I'm the culinary director for the Planetary Health Pilot Project here at VGH. We're here, of course, on this incredible mission to put delicious things in people's belly and help with the idea that real food heals.
5: To create those healing foods, Chef Ned Bell teamed up with doctors, registered dietitians, and food service employees at Vancouver General. The work, which began in 2023 and ended in 2024, took 8 months. They call it the Planetary Health Menu. 24 new dishes made the cut. In a hospital elevator en route to the test kitchen, Ned lays out the nitty-gritty of the project.
6: Well, I call my food globally inspired and locally created. So the focus has really been around dishes that were inspired by flavors from around the world. We have a real mix of protein-forward recipes, but the focus has been plant-based dishes. Because, of course, we have, you know, cultures from all over the world. Based here in Vancouver, very culturally diverse community. But we've also wanted to make sure that the dishes are going to be enjoyed and consumed. And so we want them to be approachable.
9: This is it.
6: Here's the kitchen. We are walking into the retail kitchen. So this is where anybody that comes to VGH that is a family member, of course a patient as well, might be looking for something additional to what they're offered or have been offered day of or during their stay. Obviously, from my perspective as a chef, I've been a chef for 3 decades. I know how to cook, but I don't know how to cook in this environment. And so that has been the challenge, but also the opportunity for me has been, okay, Ned, so you think you can do delicious here, let's see what you've got. And so that's been what we've been working on. And then we had to cook them and tweak them and cook them and tweak them because we had to do it at scale, breakfast, lunch, and dinner for 500 to 1,000 people, you know, 3 meals a day is a lot. And then make sure that my great friend Anne actually enjoyed eating the food.
10: And I did.
6: And you did.
10: I loved it, yeah.
11: My name is Anne Mackey, and I'm here today to talk about the wonderful new form of food that's happening. It's just the best. And I'm a former family therapist and retired now.
5: She may be retired, but Anne Mackey is not the retiring type. She's a patient advocate and an official taste tester of the fledgling hospital menu. What motivates Anne is her own experience with hospital food that was very much like Ned Bell's wife, Kate. Anne had a stroke and was admitted to Vancouver General Hospital.
11: So had to have holes drilled in my brain.
5: Oh, you had it like a subdural hematoma?
11: Yeah, yeah.
5: Oh
11: my God. Yeah, right here. You can feel them if you want. There's 3 holes in my head. So it was a long pull in the hospital.
5: And so you recovered. You must have had confusion, and then you started to wake up, and then you're hungry.
11: Yeah.
5: And the food you had was?
11: No, not satisfying at all. Yeah, food was not my highlight of the day.
5: What did they serve you?
11: Watery eggs. Cold and dried out toast.
5: Beige.
11: Yeah.
5: They call it like it's an ocean of beige.
11: Yeah, absolutely. With no flavor, no color, no texture, nothing.
5: The beef is beige. The gravy's beige. The toast is beige. The oatmeal is beige.
11: Yeah, exactly.
5: The vegetables are beige. Did you finish it? Did you finish your plate?
11: Not usually. And that's the other thing that hopefully this new way of cooking will stop as much food being brought into the hospital by patients, family, and friends, because they don't want the hospital food. So hopefully this new, better tasting, better looking food will prevent that, and also the huge amount of wastage. You know, I mean, if it doesn't taste very good, you're not going to eat it. And the healthcare system the way it is, we can't afford to be wasting any health money.
5: Hospital food has long been the butt of jokes. The reality isn't funny at all. Dr. Andrea McNeil.
8: We know that it's a huge problem. It's about 50% of food that's served in Canadian hospitals that just ends up in the garbage bin.
6: I've never cooked on the radio before, Brian, so this is a first for me. I've cooked on TV a lot, but never cooked on the radio. All right, so the noodles are refreshed.
5: In the hospital kitchen, me and Ann Mackey sit together at a metal table to the sound of Ned cooking noodles. While we wait to be fed, I get to learn more from Ann about being a guinea pig for the new menu. How much of it have you tasted?
11: Oh, quite a lot. I'd say 12 meals.
5: That's a lot. Lucky.
11: And good.
5: What makes them good?
11: The texture, the taste, and it's in part a different kind of cooking than I used to do for myself. I'm using less meat and many more legumes and nuts and seeds. I used to have a lot of ground beef and that kind of stuff, but I'm cutting back on the beef now and the red meat in order to get the protein from other sources.
5: Yeah. Less greenhouse gases? No, it's more sustainable.
11: Absolutely. It's better for the planet, and it's better for Ann Mackey, me.
5: The taste of the food.
11: So you haven't been able to taste any of his?
5: No, I'm about to.
11: Oh, good. Well, look forward to a great taste. Yeah.
5: Not soft and mushy.
11: No, not the watery old stuff. Beige stuff. So, you know, well, I wouldn't like to be back in hospital for a month, but if I have to, I'll be happy this time with the food.
5: While Ned cooks in the test kitchen, let's bring back Dr. Andrea McNeil. She's a cancer surgeon at Vancouver General Hospital and the regional medical director for Planetary Health for Vancouver Coastal Health. Her dual roles as surgeon and environmental advocate make her the ideal collaborator on Ned's hospital food pilot. Their joint venture began in earnest back in 2019, shortly after Andrea operated successfully on Ned's wife, Kate.
8: Yes, it was quite a remarkable reunion for both of us. He did speak about how, for lack of a better word, appalling he found the food and how just incongruent it was with the idea of healing and recovery and bringing his unique chef's lens to the situation, thought, surely we can do better than this when people are at their most vulnerable and most in need of nutrition. Surely we can do better.
5: It sounds like it was all meant to be, but there had to be a leap of faith here. You know, what made you think that a 5-star restaurant chef would be able to design and execute a hospital menu?
8: I am an eternal optimist, and I think Ned shares that trait. And we saw an opportunity, and we really didn't have to sell this idea to anyone. We discovered that our food services team had been thinking about these things for years and simply hadn't been able to enact that vision. And we were able to make it happen. Ned cautioned us that there would be a learning curve between developing successful menu items, say in a focus group, small group setting, and producing them at scale for an entire hospital. And I think maybe we didn't quite believe him or didn't appreciate the scale of that challenge, but our team just completely rallied and shifted our approach and focused on the production piece and how we translate Ned's stellar recipes into 900 plates.
5: I want to take you back to the before time. I'm thinking about the regular hospital menu before Chef Bell arrived on the scene. How often do you think your patients left their food trays untouched?
8: Very frequently. I think every surgeon has a similar experience whereby we spend much more time than we would hope focusing on optimizing our patients' nutrition via workarounds to the hospital food rather than other elements of their recovery that we would hope to be discussing. And so we counsel them about family members bringing food from the outside world or how they might source things that are more palatable to them. That is a universal experience, I think, to physicians who work in an inpatient setting. And I mean, the whole system has historically undervalued food and relegated it to a support service rather than recognizing it as part of the therapeutic paradigm. We, you know, easily spend thousands and thousands of dollars on surgical robots or pharmaceuticals or advanced kind of interventional techniques. And yet, on average, in Canadian hospitals, the per day expenditure on patient food is $10 to $15 per patient per day.
5: Yeah. It shows you a value system that's maybe a little bit out of whack.
8: Yeah.
5: Or maybe a lot out of whack. what's the global financial cost of patients not eating well? Have you spent some time trying to calculate that?
8: Well, the Canadian Malnutrition Task Force estimated this in a Canadian context. We know that malnutrition is associated with worse outcomes. So that includes things like increased complication rates after surgery because people have a hard time healing when they're malnourished. They tend to stay in hospital longer. And honestly, there's even an association with increased mortality. And it's been estimated that malnutrition-related adverse events cost the Canadian healthcare system $2 billion a year.
9: Wow. That's incredible. Chef Bell didn't just make the food tastier. He made it largely plant-based. And I wanted to ask you, what was that shift? What's that shift about?
8: We used the so-called planetary health diet that was defined by the Eat Lancet Commission as our model. At this point, it's kind of the global standard. Global gold standard for a diet that best meets the needs of human and environmental health. And it's not entirely plant-based, to be clear. The planetary health diet certainly allows for some animal proteins, but it recognizes that poultry, for example, and sustainable seafood are much preferable from an environmental perspective than red meats such as beef and pork. And so we adapted the planetary health diet to an inpatient setting in a way that met all of the nutritional guidelines for hospital inpatients and all of the operational constraints of a hospital setting to show that it was possible to apply those principles even within the fairly constrained environment of a hospital. I know from other hospitals that have implemented similar strategies that because plant-based proteins tend to be cheaper than animal proteins, it tends to be a cost-neutral, at least a cost-neutral transition, if not cost savings.
5: You're listening to White Coat Black Art. This week, a look at Vancouver General Hospital's Planetary Health Menu pilot, which is revolutionizing what and how they feed patients. Dr. Andrea McNeil has teamed up with Ned Bell, a five-star chef and husband to one of Dr. McNeil's cancer patients, to create a fresh menu based on fresh ingredients, seasoning with sustainability, less carbon-heavy red meat, and much more plant-based proteins. It's feeding a big idea. But back at the hospital test kitchen, me and Ann Mackey, the patient food tester, are about to get a taste.
10: So that's our Thai noodle bowl with tofu, peanut lime dressing, edamame beans, fresh bok choy. If I got that as a patient, or if my wife got that, or if Ann got that, I think they'd be quite happy.
11: It doesn't look like a hospital dish.
10: It doesn't.
11: Except that we're in a hospital.
10: I hope you enjoy it.
11: Thank you.
12: First of all, it looks special. It looks like something that that you wouldn't normally get in a hospital. But it crunches, it's fresh.
5: Mm. And Mackie, the former patient, likes it. And there are other big payoffs to this new and scaled-up hospital menu. For instance, a reduced environmental footprint. And some huge benefits for patients, including the ones Dr. Andrea McNeil treats in her cancer surgery practice. Those are the big ideas. I wanted to ask Andrea about the patients who might not be used to this new way of eating.
9: Of course, an important factor, as we've already begun to discuss, is what patients think of it. And the patient tester, Ann Mackey, who I spoke to, pretty much gave the new menu a five-star review when she spoke to me. Was her opinion in line with other patients?
8: It was so exciting to see the patients try these dishes. In many cases, and I think Anne was one of these people hadn't had a lot of exposure to plant-based proteins, things like tofu or tempeh, and wouldn't naturally have, say, chosen that off a restaurant menu or even off a hospital menu if given a choice. And so many of them expressed this pleasant surprise at how delicious the dishes were, and even expressed a willingness or a desire to try incorporating them into their own personal eating habits. Even patients who said things, I mean, this sounds a bit hyperbolic, but I forgot I was in pain for a while because the fish was so good, you know, really superlative reviews. And one of the pleasant side effects for me of being the PI on this study is that I got to eat all the leftovers. These dishes were on par with what I would hope to get in a restaurant setting.
9: What other data have you gotten so far on this initiative, or things that have stuck out for you?
8: we partnered with a nonprofit called Greener by Default, who had been part of a similar transition at some American hospitals. And they did some calculations for us based on procurement data, looking at what sorts of proteins we were buying during the study period compared to before. And they estimated that we reduced our greenhouse gas emissions by 40% Wow. with the introduction of these new proteins. And on a dish-by-dish basis, we found that the new dishes tended to outperform the old ones in terms of patient satisfaction, the amount of food waste that was generated, which is kind of a surrogate marker for satisfaction. If patients are eating more and wasting less, presumably it's better.
9: Sure.
8: And from a greenhouse gas emissions standpoint.
9: So where previously 50% of all food is thrown out, do you have any idea of what the figure might be now with this new diet?
8: I don't think we saw the reduction in waste that we were hoping for, but what that told us is that substituting animal-based protein for a lower carbon or plant-forward one is not a silver bullet in terms of addressing food waste. We recognize it is a complex and multifactorial problem relating to how we serve food to patients at what times and how it aligns with their preferences at that moment. And there are a lot of elements to our food services model that could be tweaked to further

0: contributors to greenhouse gas emissions, that from a pure global climate change perspective, one of the most impactful things we can do is overhaul global food systems. So I always had it in the back of my mind that this was a strategic target, but I'm so grateful to have been part of it.
1: Dr. Andrea McNeil, thank you so much for speaking with me.
0: Thank you, Brian.
2: Our tofu.
3: Back in the test kitchen, me and Ann Mackey get ready for a second course.
4: Take yourself back to that time when you had the subdural and you had the seizure and you're recovering from it. What would this have meant to you?
5: This is going to be a good part of my day. And there aren't a lot of good parts, but having the delicious food is something to really perk you up.
3: From the noodle bowl, I turned to the coconut chickpea curry with mango chutney, which is when I really start to get it. Fresh veggies and nuts that crunch, and a memorably delicious taste.
5: I would finish it. It's good.
4: This is amazing.
6: Isn't it good?
4: This is really amazing. Mm. So tell me what's in it. Tell me.
7: The beginning of the dish is onions and garlic and ginger.
3: For a few moments, I completely forget that I'm inside a hospital.
7: Cook that down a little bit, then we add coconut milk.
3: As Ned describes the layers of flavor he's tweaked and tested time and again to get to this really good plate of food, I have doubts that the healthcare system can or even wants to pull this off. I take Ned aside after the dishes are cleared.
4: I've worked in a hospital for more than 40 years, and the experience I'm having trying this food is that it feels luxurious. You know, what would you say to people who may go, look, we're in a healthcare crisis? And we are. I mean, the signs of it are everywhere. This food is a luxury we can't afford.
7: I don't think the food's luxurious. I think the food is just well made. It's basic ingredients. There's nothing fancy, like really nothing fancy at all. We have used the ingredients that they were already using. We've just rewrote the recipe. But I didn't want to come in here and fail. I wanted to come in here and succeed. Healthcare does have a lot of answers. My grandfather's a surgeon. Like, I know the importance of what's being done here at VGH. He was a surgeon here at this hospital. And when I told him I wanted to be a chef, he looked at me like I had a hole in my head, because being a surgeon and being a chef is not, you know, the same kind of thing, at least in his eyes back then, from a generation point of view.
4: Even he would know about the importance of eating postoperatively to recover, because surgery is like an injury.
7: Well, and there's, I mean, obviously that's why they know and their peers know. I mean, changing food in healthcare is Mount Everest. This is not going to be a simple or easy path. You know, food can be easy and simple, but to get it through the bureaucracy of healthcare definitely will take some real support from the people that work within it. And I've seen that here.
4: I want to take it back finally to your wife, Kate, who was served a form of mac and cheese that she didn't prefer compared to yours. If she had been served the kind of food you served to me and to Anne when she was recovering, what difference do you think that could have made to her immediate outcome, immediate recovery from surgery and from cancer treatment?
7: It would have given Kate a feeling of, I'm okay. And, you know, it reminds me of a patient we had here, a gentleman who actually had one of our dishes, and he was in a lot of pain. And he said, you know, I felt like I should be wearing a bow tie to come for dinner. You know, to this point, from a pilot point of view, we've succeeded.
4: And thank you for sharing part of the journey with me.
7: Thank you, Brian. Thanks for being here today.
3: Since we first aired this show in January 2025, the Planetary Health menu has expanded. Some of those original dishes I got to sample have been rolled out across all Vancouver coastal health sites, and new dishes are popping up on the menu. The Health Authority continues to work with Chef Ned Bell, but as they move into Richmond, BC, where more than half the population is ethnically Chinese, they've expanded the menu. They asked chefs William Liu and Sharon Chan to create 20 healthy Chinese dishes. Egg and tomato stir fry and chicken and mushroom congee are on the menu. I'd love to go back for another taste test. White Coat Black Art was produced this week by Jennifer Warren with help from Stephanie Dubois and Samir Chabra. Our digital producer is Ruby Buiza. Our senior producer is Colleen Ross. That's medicine from my side of the gurney. I'm Brian Goldman. See you next week.
8: I am
6: become an actor. Fresh out of theater school with big dreams

0: an even bigger drug habit, but things are pretty good. That is until my best friend is set up on a date with David Lee Roth. Yeah, from Van Halen. 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
4: Look, I don't think it's an exaggeration to say the movie of the summer has arrived. Christopher Nolan's The Odyssey is in theaters now. There is so much to talk about with this movie. It's obviously epic filmmaking, but does Christopher Nolan stick the landing? The group chat's here.
5: This is the CBC Alberta News. At 7 o'clock, it's 22 degrees in Calgary, 24 in Edmonton. Good evening, I'm Scott Stevenson. Prime Minister Mark Carney is facing serious political pressure after trade talks with the U.S. broke down on Friday. Now Ottawa must weigh how best to cushion the economic blow and how to retaliate strategically against Washington. Olivia Stefanovic has more.
6: Canada will match Washington's new tariffs dollar for dollar.
7: Prime Minister Mark Carney says the federal government is preparing retaliation against the Trump administration's new 50% levy, hitting almost $30 billion worth of Canadian exports, a move Carney says he makes reluctantly since it will raise costs for Canadians and hurt American businesses.
6: But at the same time, we take this step confident that it is in the best interest of Canada.
7: Shuvaloy Majumdar is the Conservative Party's critic for Canada-U.S. relations. He's asking Ottawa to release the full details of the proposed agreement.
8: Canadian public deserves to see the deal for what it is and judge for themselves whether the decision was right.
7: Federal NDP leader Avi Lewis says no deal is better than a bad one. But like the Conservatives, New Democrats also want to see the full text.
9: Yeah, Canadians deserve to know what we walked away from.
7: Olivia Stefanovic, CBC News, Ottawa.
5: Donald Trump took a swipe at Canada today on social media, but the failed trade talks are posing bigger problems for him on the domestic front. Catherine Tunney has more on that.
10: For the first time since talks disintegrated, the president weighed in, writing on social media that Canada wants the benefits of being a state without being one.
11: And so to think that they're going to go to war with Donald Trump and actually win that war with the U.S., I think it's foolish on their part.
10: Staunch Trump supporter and Transportation Secretary Sean Duffy doubling down today on Fox.
11: And the fact that we provide their security for them and they take advantage of us, President Trump was the first one to go, that's not the kind of relationship that friends should have.
10: Across the U.S., Democrats condemned the administration's latest tariff salvo, linking to rising prices. Also against the move, Trump's former vice president turned critic, Mike Pence.
12: I think the last thing we need right now, as our economy is getting back on its feet, is a trade war with Canada.
10: Catherine Tunney, CBC News, Washington.
5: A week-long contract ratification vote by flight attendants at WestJet is set to wrap up tomorrow afternoon. The tentative deal was reached with the Calgary-based airline after a one-day strike earlier this month. The deal includes a more than 18% wage hike over 3 years. There's also a new duty period premium that adds compensation for work done on the ground. More evacuation orders and alerts have been issued in BC's South Cariboo region as the massive Pear Lake wildfire continues to grow. Properties west of Cache Creek are under orders, while 1,500 properties in the Bonaparte Plateau are under evacuation alerts. All of BC remains under a state of emergency. A fast-growing wildfire north of Reno, Nevada, has authorities urging 90,000 residents to evacuate. The Hawk Fire began Saturday and quickly grew to more than 50 square kilometers. At least three civilians and three firefighters have been injured, and several structures were destroyed. And places across Europe are still battling a devastating wildfire season. In Serbia, Firefighters brought in by the European Union are hosing down flames. Serbia activated the European Union's civil protection mechanism on Friday, getting additional emergency crews and firefighting helicopters from Germany, Romania, and Slovakia. Meanwhile, in Macedonia, fire crews struggle to reach a major forest fire just south of the capital, Skopje. The summer has brought severe drought and wildfire to much of Europe, and scientists say it's related to human-caused climate change. A look now at the weather forecast. A severe thunderstorm warning has been issued for the Carstairs, Olds, Trochu, Battle River, and Horseshoe Lake areas. And a thunderstorm watch is in effect from the Cochrane and Nordegg regions east to the Saskatchewan border, including the Red Deer and Drumheller areas. Environment Canada says there is a chance of thunderstorms this evening that could produce strong wind gusts, large hail, and heavy rain. Otherwise, in Edmonton tonight, increasing cloudiness with thundershowers beginning this evening and ending overnight, clearing before morning, low of 16 degrees. Tomorrow, sunny, wind gusting to 50 kilometers per hour, high 24. In Calgary tonight, partly cloudy with a 60% chance of evening showers or thunderstorms, clearing before morning, low 14. Tomorrow, sunny, high 23. Right now in Calgary, it's 22 degrees. In Edmonton, it's 24.
13: I'm Andrew Hines, a producer at CBC Whitehorse, and this is Storylines. Bands of horses have long roamed the Yukon. That people can agree on. What's tougher is finding consensus over how the horses got there in the first place. Some claim they escaped from First Nation outfitters in the area decades ago, and have since learned to fend for themselves, becoming feral over time. Others believe they can be traced back even further, to horses from the Klondike Gold Rush era. Their origins have sparked a debate over how long a species has to be living in the wild to be considered a wild or native species. But the debate goes actually even further, and for some in the Yukon, it's getting personal. Today I explore how the fate of these animals has become a preoccupation for a group of activists, especially after one horse was discovered dead in a farmer's field. This is A Death in the Valley.
14: Okay, so I'm just going to start by running through how things rolled out on this file. So, just backtracking to the very first day that...
13: What you are listening to right now is a conversation that took place in February of 2025 in Whitehorse, Yukon.
14: So yeah, you sent me my drone footage. Sorry, this is quite extensive.
13: An extensive conversation between members of the Yukon government's agriculture branch and an interest group called the Friends of the Yukon Wild Horse Society, who reported a discovery 2 weeks earlier. The group shared this audio recording with me.
14: Following your report, we were actually forwarded images from the wildlife biologists and the wildlife veterinarian.
15: Yes, they did the flyover.
13: They're talking about a horse being discovered.
14: They saw the patch of blood. They flew over just out of interest.
13: A dead horse. One that the Friends of the Yukon Wild Horse Society calls Scout.
14: Saw the horse and took a few photos. So we've got some.
13: The person doing most of the talking here is Amber Elliott. She's an animal protection control officer for the government, and she's invited the group here to go through her report on how this horse died, because the Yukon Wild Horse Society suspects foul play.
14: The concerns that this horse had been shot and that the meat had been harvested.
13: The society believes the dead horse in question is part of a group of roughly 20 horses that roam the Ibex Valley. It's a long, narrow corridor of land flanked by multiple mountains about 30 minutes west of Whitehorse. These horses don't belong to anyone. They're not managed by the government. They just roam. Roughly a year before this meeting took place, new legislation in the Yukon made it illegal to shoot these horses without a permit. So if someone did indeed shoot this horse, the Yukon Wild Horse Society wants answers.
15: We have a lot of concern from our members. Mm-hmm. They were noticing Scout was gone. We needed to say something. We had held him off for a while.
13: This is one of the members of the group meeting with the government. After laying out her process, Amber comes to her conclusion.
14: We, in the end, were unable to uncover any evidence of human involvement with this horse's death, is basically what it comes down to.
13: No human involvement. The room goes quiet for a moment as Amber asks if they have any questions. And then a voice speaks up through a video chat.
16: Did you get my forensic report?
13: This is Aud Fisher, one of the founding members of the Wild Horse Society. She says there's history. Amber's report says the cause of death is unknown because there wasn't much left of the horse by the time it was discovered.
14: So at this point, this carcass was so heavily scavenged that there would be no possibility of obtaining a bullet from within this. There's nothing left but bones.
13: This conclusion leaves the group with more questions than answers.
16: How soon did you get out there? Did you get out there within a day that we reported it? Did you wait a whole week? That was a potential crime scene. Did they find the three legs that were missing? If you find the body of a human, though, you go out straight away.
14: Yes, absolutely. But again,
16: you were taking statements from the potential killers. Well,
14: that is largely conjecture, and we can't operate off of that.
16: We are not the enemy. We are the solution.
13: Listening to this meeting, I'm also left with more questions than answers. Like, how did it get to a point where a group of passionate horse enthusiasts are so convinced that people are shooting these horses? It leaves me wanting to find out, what the heck is going on in the Ibex Valley? So months after that meeting, I headed there to find out. I'm being driven through the woods. My driver is Howard Froughton, a member of the Friends of the Yukon Wild Horse Society, one who was quite proud of the capabilities of his side-by-side.
17: That was a two-wheel drive. Wasn't even low.
13: Which is a machine that looks like the result of mating a golf cart with a dune buggy.
17: Pretty amazing. Yeah, this machine's a beast.
13: And in front of us, driving an off-roading beast of her own, is Loretta Zalewski. Loretta is one of the directors of the Friends of the Yukon Wild Horse Society. She was there the day of the meeting. According to the society, in the last 3 years, at least 5 horses have died, including one they named Bolt. His death is what led to Loretta joining the organization.
18: I would go to town, and I would see this wounded horse limping along, and it was getting close to winter. It was in the fall, and I thought, this poor guy's not going to survive.
13: She reached out to Aud, one of the founders of the Yukon Wild Horse Society, to find out who could help the horse.
18: She'd called RCMP, she'd called Humane Society, she'd called Animal Protection, and not one person would come forward and help. Every one of them said, oh, this is not my department. So we had to watch him for weeks just wither away and die. He ended up going off into the bush and nobody saw him again.
13: The horses in the Ibex Valley have a complicated history, and we're going to get into that. But for now, the short of it is the government used to manage them, but now they don't. Other wildlife, like bison and caribou, are carefully monitored, but not these horses. And if the Wild Horse Society was the only group looking out for them, Loretta wanted in.
18: I thought, if there's anything I can do to help prevent this from ever happening again. So I had contacted Aud and I says, Aud, what can I do to help?
13: It turns out a lot of people feel this way about these horses, and the society has actually amassed quite the online following in the year and a half since she joined.
18: There was about 5,000 to 6,000 members on a Facebook group, and now there's over 14,000.
13: The group names the horses, all of the horses?
18: We got Tiger Lily and Ranger and Crocus and Willow and Pandora.
13: Some are named after trees like larch,
18: tamarack,
13: juniper.
18: Did I say crocus?
19: You did.
13: Back on the trail, Loretta's looking for signs of a band of horses led by one they call Mystery.
18: We're out in the bush. We're in new territory. For the last month, Mystery, Fairwind, Warrior, and Pippin have not been in the area where we've set up trail camps.
13: So one of the ways that the society attempts to monitor these horses is by setting up trail cams in different areas of the Ibex Valley. They also use them to monitor their migration patterns in the valley. And so far, they've set up 30 of them. But the horse called Mystery's current location is still, well, a mystery. And so she sets up a few cameras, calls it a day. But these horses aren't the only creatures that call the Ibex Valley home. There's elk, wolves, bison, and humans. The latest census shows that about 500 people live in the Ibex Valley, and a chunk of them are farmers and ranchers, some of whom really don't like how the Wild Horse Society is going about things and don't appreciate cameras being set up around their homes.
20: Well, they've got game cameras everywhere. Who knows where they are? I mean, if you're walking through the bush and it's almost like you're afraid to even stop and have a leak because you don't know if there's a camera on your back. I mean, we didn't come here for that.
13: This is Hank.
20: My name is Hank Sipple and I'm retired.
13: Hank used to be a truck driver in the Arctic.
20: Colville Lake, out of Norman Wells, Tuktoyaktuk was the furthest, I guess, I've been.
13: But now he and his wife own a ranch in the Ibex Valley.
20: We have 155 acres here, roughly.
13: About half of that is cleared.
20: And planted to hay now.
13: For their horses.
20: Yeah, we have 8 miniatures.
13: Their horses are domesticated, unlike the ones the Yukon Wild Horse Society focuses on. Hank understands that wild and feral animals are part of his life.
20: I mean, we have grizzly bears go. We've had grizz come right by the front windows here. Sow and 2 cubs, and they just keep moving on. I mean, we live in the wild, so we got to expect this.
13: But he says these Ibex Valley horses can be a nuisance.
20: Yeah, and the horses, they do go in the hayfield, they do paw, they make a mess, and that's why they get chased off.
13: Horses that the society calls wild.
20: Well, I don't know where these people come up with this. The people that are running around calling them wild horses don't have a clue what they're talking about, and they haven't researched it.
13: And Hank has a point. The Yukon government doesn't recognize the term wild horses. To them, the Ibex Valley horses are designated feral.
18: Feral has a negative connotation.
13: This is Loretta again.
18: If you actually look at the definition of it, it is wild, but because feral has a... You'll think of feral cats and feral pigs, and those are nuisances.
13: Feral versus wild is just one of the things that Hank tells me some farmers and the Wild Horse Society don't agree on. But it all essentially boils down to one point. Loretta thinks the horses need protecting, and Hank thinks they should be left alone.
20: That's right. Let life go on the way it's supposed to. We don't need a handful of people trying to change life. When we mess with Mother Nature, it's nothing but trouble.
13: And like the horses, Hank also wants the Yukon Wild Horse Society to leave him alone.
20: These Wild Horse Society, they trespass. They're causing tons of problems for farmers. They trespass on my neighbor's properties.
18: Some of them are more like, oh, what you're doing is illegal. You can't be here. And I can show them, yes, see, this is public property. We can go here and we can go here and you can't stop us.
20: They drive around through the hay fields.
18: They'll say, what's your name and where do you live? And I'm going to go on your property. And I'll say, well, we're not on your property. This is not your property.
20: I don't understand where these people get off doing this.
13: Loretta claims the vast majority of property owners in the Ibex are okay with their cameras. I spoke to one person in the area who allows their cameras on his property, but he thinks he might be in the minority. These tensions have popped up in many different ways, including one that for Loretta fell a step short of being ripped right out of a scene from The Godfather.
18: So Dory and I, my daughter and I, were going out to check for on SD cards.
13: For the cameras?
18: Yes, and so it was a beautiful day.
13: Sunny, blue skies, they're getting ready to head into the field.
18: We had the quad loaded up and we're all headed out, and at the end of the driveway, here were these bones, and I thought, oh, that's really strange.
13: Horse bones. Almost an entire skeleton, largely intact, deposited by someone at the end of her driveway.
18: And then as I looked at the bones, I clued in. I knew that these were Scout's bones.
13: Loretta believes the bones belong to a horse she calls Scout, the one they were having a meeting about at the beginning of the story. Loretta was so worried she reported to the police, because for her, these bones felt like a warning. We know who you are, and we know where you live.
18: It was surreal. I just thought, oh, God. You know, the society, when I started, we were so good at protecting my anonymity. So when the bones were put down there, when the remains were put down there, I thought, oh, crap. How did they know who I am and where I live?
13: Hank said he doesn't know anything about bones being left in Loretta's driveway, and he doesn't believe any horses have been shot.
18: Oh, we have documented proof, actual pictures of the bullet wounds. And we had hunters out there to assess the carcasses, the remains, and they said, no, this is definitely bullet wounds. So it's not our opinions, it's the hunters that came with us.
13: I tried reaching out to the hunters, but was told by a Wild Horse Society member that they didn't want to speak with me. The Society conducted this horse investigation in 2023 because they felt that no other organization cared about these horses. But a little less than 10 years earlier, that wasn't the case.
19: They were just running wild, but they were causing a lot of accidents, you know. And people were saying, you know, the highways aren't safe anymore, you know. Like, we had all these accidents in 4 years.
13: This is Paul.
19: Paul Hanen is my name, and was the livestock control officer for the, eventually I did the whole Yukon.
13: Like I mentioned before, the Yukon government does not manage the Ibex Valley horses, but at one point they did, and it was all in the name of public safety. According to the Yukon News, a local paper, a 4-year period in the 80s had almost 90 car accidents involving horses, which resulted in 6 people dying. It was at this point that the government stepped in to try and keep those horses off the road. And Paul was a part of that. His job was wrangling horses along these highways in the territory, both horses domesticated that escaped and feral ones that ran wild. He became a wrangler in the early 80s.
19: Yeah, I mean, livestock control officer just sounds better.
13: More professional than horse wrangler.
19: Very professional, yeah.
13: At the time, he says there were up to 60 horses galloping around areas near Whitehorse at any given time. So the government puts out ads to find people to deal with the horses.
19: Yeah, it was in the newspaper, I guess, Yukon News.
13: He bids on the contract, gets it, and starts wrangling feral horses. After that, he was basically on call 24/7 for whenever a horse was spotted near the highway.
19: And I remember getting a call, and it was like 3 o'clock in the morning, and I had to take off, and it was 40 below zero outside.
13: Gets in his truck with the horse trailer, starts driving to go find these horses.
19: And I remember them getting a couple in the trailer, and one horse went down on me. He slipped on the padding on the floor of the horse trailer. Legs going everywhere. Nobody there to help me, and it's 40 below zero at 3 o'clock in the morning. You know, that was some of the hazards of working.
13: And if he managed to get them into his trailer, he would then bring them to a place called the Pounds Keeper, which is like an impoundment lot, but for horses.
19: Yeah, exactly.
13: And for a long time, this is how the Yukon dealt with horses. They'd round them up, and if they were owned, then the owners would pay a fine. And if they weren't, the horses would be auctioned off, sometimes in the Yukon, other times to BC. And when the next group of horses escaped or a new band of feral horses were found, they'd do it all over again. And Paul got pretty good at doing this.
19: Everybody was a game for me, you know. And I picked up the deputy minister's horse this one time, and he paid the fine, and he said, well, Paul caught me, you know, and he was the guy that signed my boss's check, you know.
13: Paul says the number of horse collisions started to go down eventually, and it looked like the program was working, but it came to a screeching halt in 2014 when a horse wrangler died trying to corral a band of feral horses. Corralling is when you trap horses by setting up a metal pen around them. Arnold Johnson was helping a contractor corral a group of these horses.
19: And the horse was looking for a way out, and he found, seen that little hole there, and he went and jumped in. This is my understanding how it worked out. And the corral and the horse fell on top of Arnold, and Arnold hit his head on the ground because the ground was frozen. And they got him to the hospital, and he died the next day.
13: And for Paul, that was his breaking point.
19: And that's when I said, that's it. I'm not doing this anymore, you know. I was so mad at the time, so sad to hear that he got killed, that I said to myself, if I had still kept the contract, I might have gone out and hired a guy to go out and shoot the horses. And if that's the way we're going to be and keep grounding these stupid horses up all the time and go through the same thing and over and over and over again, you know, then what's the point that somebody else gets killed too, you know? That's how mad I was.
13: Paul felt this anger when the horses were still being managed. Some might wonder, is that anger still present now that they're not? Which brings us back to the death of three feral horses. Could they have been shot? Again, Hank has his doubts.
20: That's talk. Whether these wild horse people realize it or not, we've got a lot of wolf problems here. Mm-hmm. Like these younger horses, the wolves are going to take them. Simple as that. And they have for years. It's never been proven that they were shot. Somebody else's assumption. You shouldn't go on assumptions. You should go on facts. You should know what you're talking about before you start talking.
13: Hank is right. You should go on facts. And so here are a few of them. The Ibex Valley is full of people who have strong opinions about what happened to these horses. And there's one person who has spoken to all of them. And so I went to her to find some answers.
0: Am I just following you, Amber?
21: Yeah.
0: Great.
13: This is Amber Elliott, the animal protection control officer who was investigating the death of the horse the society calls Scout. She was the one we heard on the recording of the meeting with the Wild Horse Society. We're wandering through a snowy field of horses on her dad's property just outside of Whitehorse.
21: So my family are outfitters.
0: I see.
21: So yeah, these are all mountain horses that are used for packing and riding in the mountains for the duration of the hunting season.
0: Oh my God, yeah, they're quite burly looking now, actually, as I get closer.
21: Yeah, they're all some variety of draft cross.
0: Okay. So you're kind of a horse person, eh?
21: Yeah. a little bit of a horse person, yeah.
0: Yeah, okay.
13: Amber went from riding horses to essentially being one of the only people in the government charged with addressing reports involving them.
21: Our branch in government, the agriculture branch, is very small, and I am the only animal protection and control officer in the territory for livestock and feral livestock.
13: It's a job that comes from a new piece of Yukon legislation that was introduced in 2024, the Animal Protection and Control Act, the act that made it largely illegal to shoot or hurt the feral horses. Her report looking into the death of the horse last year was the first real test of this act.
21: Yeah, it was a learning thing for sure. It was the first investigation of its kind under the APCA and the Yukon, but it was new, and there was so much public interest in it, so it was an interesting one.
13: A year after her report, Amber stands by her findings.
21: I can't say how this horse died. It could be colic, it could be wolves, it could be, maybe there was human involvement, I don't know. But what I could not find was any evidence to suggest that there had been human involvement.
13: This horse's cause of death might never be determined, but he's just one of three horses I've come to talk about. I hand Amber a copy of what the Wild Horse Society calls their forensic report. It's the documentation that Loretta mentioned earlier. Inside it are graphic pictures of the carcasses of the horses the society calls Storm and Sundance. and they are not skeletal. A couple photos show a large round hole on the side of the one they call Storm's head. Another reveals a different large hole in her shoulder bone. Yeah, I'm wondering, like, what do you see when you look at that? Yeah.
0: Like, what goes through your mind?
21: Well, I mean, because this has been termed a forensic report and because there have been some opinions based on the observations that these people made in the field, I'm looking at these photos trying to see if maybe there is something that could potentially be a gunshot. And I see one of these bones here does have a hole that is not natural. Certainly, I mean, I can't say based on these photos, looking at these images right now, what that is or is not. It could be a gunshot hole. But again, with these photos being taken, when this incident happened, the APCA was not in place. So therefore, at the time, to shoot one of these horses would not have actually been illegal.
13: So even if she was able to say that these horses were killed by gunshots, they died 5 months before protections for feral horses came into place in the territory. Some would argue that the horses aren't invested in this story. The horse, known as Mystery, probably doesn't care about this mystery. But some people do, and they care a lot. They care so much that some might wonder if the future of these horses is more about the people than the horses themselves.
21: That's absolutely it. I mean, the species itself, it's a horse, right? Like, it's not the management of the species, it's managing people and their passion and their expectation and their concerns. It's a juggling act, and I don't know that it's possible to juggle it. It's a situation where all parties are not going to be 100% happy, no matter what is done, if anything is done with them in the future.
13: The future of these horses is also a mystery. There's no telling what might happen if wolves target them, or what this harsh winter might do to their numbers. But for Loretta, that's part of the experience.
18: It's heartbreaking, but if to for this society, that's part of being wild. You have the joys of seeing the new birth and having them come through the winter. They may be a little skinny, but they've come through the winter and they're giving birth to their foals. And you have those joys to combat the sorrows.

That's all for storylines this week. Today's episode was produced by me, Andrew Hines, with Julia Poggle. Storylines is part of CBC's audio documentary unit. It's produced by Julia Poggle and Anna Lazowski. Joan Weber is the senior producer. If you like our show, be sure to follow us wherever you get your podcasts. That way you'll never miss an episode of Storylines. I'm Andrew Hines. Thanks for listening.

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1: The following episode contains difficult subject matter. Please take care. I'm Kathleen Goldtar, and you're listening to Crime Story on CBC Radio 1. Each week, we bring you a different crime told by the storyteller who knows it best. I'm going to be talking to people who have spent years, even decades, thinking about some of the most riveting and complex crimes in recent history. These are the people who know all the ins and outs, every twist and turn. And even if you think you know everything about a case, these storytellers are going to bring you something new. This is Crime Story.

0: Norval Morisseau is one of the first Indigenous artists in Canada to make it into mainstream galleries. And his depth of work led him to be called the Picasso of the North. While his art was beautiful, his life was a struggle. He was one of hundreds of thousands of Indigenous children sent to residential schools, a trauma that appeared in his art and followed him through his life. His distinct self-taught style was particular and sought after. But as his fame grew, so did something else. Morisseau's paintings were widely forged. For years, fakes flooded galleries and auctions across Canada, raising painful questions about who profits from Indigenous art and who gets erased. Fraud cases have sparked lawsuits, criminal investigations, and even had links to organized crime and murder. For this episode, I'm speaking with Adrienne Stimson, the host of the new podcast series Forged, about Morisseau's life and the massive forgery scandal around his work. I'm Kathleen Goldhar, and this is Crime Story. Adrienne, welcome to Crime Story.
1: Thank you for having me. Nice to meet you, Kathleen.
0: So you don't come from a traditional podcasting background. Can you tell us a little bit about how you came to this, how you came to Morisseau's work yourself?
1: Yeah, absolutely. No, I'm not a podcaster at all. Actually, I was invited by CBC to take part in this particular podcast. And so, being an artist, always like to try new things. And so I decided to jump right into it. And what an amazing process it was. But as far as Norval Morisseau goes, the Indigenous Group of Seven has been a part of my entire artistic life. They're, some of the first Indigenous artists I became aware of. Certainly throughout my lifetime, I've seen Norval's work. And so it's had a great impact on me. And I know a lot of Indigenous artists, being the grandfather in many ways of Indigenous art.
0: What is it that is so inspiring, such an impact? Tell me about his art and why it's so important.
1: Well, I think, while there are a number of Indigenous artists in that time and before, I think Norval was one of the first to really sort of make a huge impact in the non-Indigenous art world, in particular with the gallery systems and selling the work in many ways. So I think, his work was very inspirational. He started the whole Woodland School art movement. His style in particular, the bold colors and the black outline and the subject matter of the, many relate to shamanism and the animals and the animal spirits, really brought forward Indigenous art in many ways. And the stories that they told really opened up a space, I think, for not only non-Indigenous artists and folks, but for Indigenous folks to see that, our stories were being told through paintings.
0: He was sent away to residential schools. He had sort of a kind of difficult, unstable growing up life. How does that appear in the life and the art of Morisseau? Like, tell me where that part of him shows up and what do we know about that?
1: Sure. Well, I think, earlier on, certainly, going to residential school, that shifted everything. The abuses that occurred for him in those schools, sort of shifted that space, which I think showed up later in his life, in through alcohol and drug use and sort of the very chaotic life he lived and, which led to a lot of people taking advantage of him, very similar to the way he was taken advantage in residential school. So I think that really showed up for him later on, in spite of that. An artist always seeks ways to create. And so I think Norval, throughout his life, in spite of that troubled upbringing, really found ways to create and constantly created. He there's so many stories of him and his works and him, selling on the streets of Thunder Bay and in the small town and stores and stuff like that. So I think that sort of really, in many ways, played into, how he became how his life shifted into his adulthood and the things that took place during that time.
0: In the podcast that you mentioned, you're much younger than Morisseau would have been, but we know that residential school systems went on for many, many, many decades. And you also attended one. Where does he tap into who you've become as an artist?
1: Mm-hmm. Well, I think, you know, like, you know, of that generation of a lot of folks who attended residential schools, you know, the truth and reconciliation process, albeit hard as it was, you know, opened a space for storytelling and really sort of for a lot of people to share those stories, you know, the horrific sort of occurrences that happened. So really, I think for many, in many ways, opened up that space to know that you weren't alone. Yeah. And that, you know, I think that, you know, knowing Norvell had attended and, you know, and then all the resulting sort of things that happened to him really sort of, you know, opened up that space that, you know, yes, these things happened, but also too, that, you know, we can achieve in many ways yeah. and sort of share those histories, but also share, you know, share our abilities. And so I think that Norvell was in many ways inspired many of us to realize that, you know, that we could do it, that, you know, in spite of it all, we could do it. And so I think that that's one of the things I, you know, have taken away, you know, given my own experience that sort of in many ways mirrors not only his, but, you know, many residential school survivors. We all have very common histories. And so being able to exercise, and I like to think of that as, you know, an exorcism in many ways, that history and those occurrences for us, and through that, you know, heal. You know, Norvell spoke so often about his use of color and the healing nature of those colors. Mm. You know, I can't help but think that, you know, his use of those colors in a way healing his own trauma. And throughout life, you know, even though it manifested still in many ways, it was a constant healing process. And I really think about that, you know, he really taught us many lessons. And as an artist, following that lessons has been, you know, one of the things I do. I'm sure we all do.
0: And despite a system that was only there to, as they said, rid the child of the Indian and completely kill a culture, his storytelling, your storytelling, his art became incredibly sought after well outside the Indigenous community that had a spiritual connection to it that might be different for others. But I think there is a power in that he became well known and loved because he put Indigenous culture up front and center.
1: Oh, absolutely. You know, I think in the early years, there was always concern that he was sharing too much of the spiritual side. And he certainly speaks to it in the podcast about, you know, how he was sort of a little reticent about sharing it. And the elders were not sure about sharing these stories. But I think like anything, it's important to share, you know, not only within your culture, but outside your culture, because in doing so, you preserve. You preserve those stories, you preserve that history, and that history becomes part, you know, of the zeitgeist. And I think it's really important that then, you know, if you think of, you know, Canada and its history, that, you know, for the most part, it was erased. So I think he really was able to bring that into the present and at that time as well, and sort of help us understand in many ways that the rich and the most incredible histories that exist here. He was able to sort of share that. And I think, you know, at that time and certainly now and into the future, it'll be something that people seek, because I think it is part of what this land is all about.
0: That's what art is, I guess, right? Yeah. So let's move to Morso and when he did start to sort of break through to the mainstream, shall we call it that? Tell me about how that happened. How did people outside of his community, outside of like maybe those who are just paying attention to Indigenous artists, come to understand and know him?
1: Mm-hmm. Well, of course, he was, you know, making work in Northern Ontario around Thunder Bay is, you know, at his home community. And he was selling his work at that time to, you know, anybody came through. And then a particular gallerist came through town and saw his work and then, you know, decided to take that to Toronto.
0: When was this?
1: Now, that was in the 1960s. Okay. So that would have been about 1963. Dates are escaping me all of a sudden.
0: But in the
1: 60s, yeah.
0: Yeah.
1: And so, yeah, that was so the first sort of, I guess, exposure. And first time Norvell was sort of in that sort of contemporary, sort of exclusive sort of space of the artist in the gallery and showing his work. So that's where it all began. And that's where sort of the notoriety of this particular story sort of is the genesis of it all.
0: there were forgeries going on before the story really broke into the public domain. But the way it broke into the public domain was because a member of the famous Canadian band Bare Naked Ladies gets involved. And can you tell us about that? Because that really was sort of when, beyond the art world, which is small in itself, and maybe he was mainstream, but I mean, he was there. And then it became a news story. Can you tell us sort of that, how that came to be?
1: Oh, absolutely. Kevin Hearn of the Bare Naked Ladies, who we interviewed for the podcast, was very generous in sharing his stories, which led to the making of There Are No Fakes, the documentary on his experience. But yeah, he, you know, very early on was exposed to Norvell's work through Bruce Coburn album cover. And, you know, he always thought, you know, and to the point, you know, where, you know, as every artist, or hopefully every artist, gets to is you know, making some money, and wanted to have a Norvell Morisot in his home. So, you know, I think like any person that wants that artwork went out there and purchased something. You know, he had heard about fakes, but, you know, of course you trust in the gallerists that that you are involved with. And so he bought this particular work, Spirit of Mother Earth, and you know, hung it in his home. And then he was also at that time on the board of the Art Gallery of Ontario, or was involved in some way. I think that was the context. But there was a show that they were all asked to put their personal artworks in, and so he hung that in that show. And Gerald McMaster, Indigenous curator at the time at the AGO, saw it. And, you know, being aware of the possibility of fakes, he basically cautioned and said that he wasn't sure that was an actual Morisot. And then he did sort of find out that, yes, there's a good possibility it was faked. And so then all of a sudden things took a turn, and the gallerist, you know, dug in his heels and said, well, no, I can't give you a refund back. Well, at first he was going to give him a refund, but then he wasn't, because he said if he opened up the floodgates, then, you know, it would ruin his gallery, which I think is the case, you know, for a lot of people who invest in art, and especially these gallerists, is that it was very problematic. And so that really led to Kevin deciding to sort of really pursue this and dig into, like, where did his painting come from? And then it sort of moved him into up to Thunder Bay, and working with the OPP there, Inspector Jason Ryback. And then one thing led to another. Then all of a sudden there was a possible murder involved. And it just became this, you know, as Kevin so succinctly put it, like a David Lynch film, where you suddenly, one thing, you know, you keep going deeper and deeper and deeper, and it gets uglier and uglier and uglier. To the point where it sort of exposed the possibility of many fraud rings. And so I think that really sort of, you know, thanks to Kevin Hearn, it really sort of opened up, you know, the whole investigation into these frauds. And then, of course, Norvell, you know, earlier on, sort of seeing that there were some frauds out there, and then realizing the extent of the frauds, you know, all of a sudden it just was like, no, now he has to get involved and start pursuing legal action against these folks, for which, you know, a number of charges have happened over the last number of years.
0: What did Gerald McMaster see in Kevin Hearn's picture that twigged him to think it might not be real?
1: Well, I think that, you know, he speaks to, you know, understanding, you know, after seeing many Norvell Morisots through the years, you get to sort of see a person's particular style and the use of color. And this particular work, the green in particular, was very muted, and it seemed like it'd been mixed. So there was a number of sort of little telltale signs that said, well, this, you know, there's something odd about this particular one, and the date, like it was professed to be made in the 70s, and the particular style spoke to something that maybe more so evolved into in the late 80s into the 90s. And so there was, like, it didn't fit the timescape as well. So I think there were a number of things that really sort of caused him, you know, to have caution around it, and, you know, really speak to that. No, let's just back up a second, sort of really examine this particular one. And it really did, in the end, sort of say that, no, this wasn't an actual Morisot.
0: And just to make it clear, the reason that people went back up to Thunder Bay and the investigation was there is because that was where he did most of his painting?
1: Yes. It was interesting. That's where most of the fraudsters did their paintings, up in Thunder Bay, in that area. Of course, Norvell created his work in many different places across Canada, but that's his home. And of course, he did a lot of painting while he was there and when he was there. But it was also the home of where one particular, or maybe a couple particular fraudsters created works.
0: Tell me about that. So who did they discover was doing the majority or a lot of the work of the fakes?
1: Well, Gary Lamont is currently serving time. Interestingly, not necessarily for the frauds themselves, for other issues that came out of the investigation. So a lot of the frauds, you know, are attributed to Gary Lamont. But there's another fellow who was like this mythical character, David Voss, is another sort of character that's still distillers. I'm sure there's a lot more investigation going in there. But ultimately, I believe that's where they determined Kevin Hearn's painting came from, that particular fraud ring. It was a very sorted story of how these works would be created by, you know, locking up young Indigenous men in their cottage and feeding them drugs and alcohol and making them, you know, making them paint these paintings. Just the horror of it, you know, and of course you can't help but make the analogies to residential school. Mm-hmm. And so the abuses that took place there, you know, again, can be, you know, you'd look at this situation and definitely see the similarities.
0: Do you have any sense of what it was about Norvell's art specifically? Like, I appreciate that probably other things are forged too. I mean, it clearly is. But what was it about his work or his person or the response to him? Like, tell me why he has become so copied in that way.
1: Well, I think, you know, the appeal of his work, the Woodland School, the style in itself, you know, is an amazingly beautiful, school of art. So I think, you know, first and foremost is the beauty of the work. You know, secondly, too, is that Norvell himself, you know, was, you know, had his trauma he was working through it's documented of, you know, his alcohol and drug use. And, you know, when anybody is in that situation, certainly can be taken advantage of. So I think, you know, it was that sort of seeing that, you know, that Norvell had these troubles and in seeing that, thought that how could I exploit that? Or how could he exploit that? And he did, because, you know, Norvell was in many ways also generous in, you know, selling and giving his works away and, you know, doing different things within the community and for the communities he was in. So I think that, you know, that was just a real opportunity to be taken, especially if you're a criminal. And when you see somebody who is in that situation, I think he just really decided to take advantage of it.
0: Yeah, that was something that I learned in the podcast, was that it was kind of hard to keep track of all of his work because he did do so much. And that, like you said, he gave it away. He didn't really sort of document always the trips that his arts took, I guess. So that made it kind of like people weren't 100% sure when he did it or when it happened. He came upon his own fakes. I mean, obviously he's going to know right away whether it's his or not, but he literally would stand in front of things that people put up that he would say, that's not mine.
1: Absolutely. I think in the early years, you know, he would probably see something and sort of go, I didn't paint that. But, you know, at that point, there were sort of few and far between. So he didn't sort of like, you know, it wasn't really sort of registering in the sense that, you know, I need to get after this. But later on, as it sort of came to light that there were thousands of fakes, and then certainly with his adopted son, Gabe Vadas, and looking on the internet and suddenly seeing the sort of prolific sort of fakes that were out there, I think that really sort of affected him and caused alarm. And it was then that they really started to go after and sort of say very publicly that no, there's something amiss here and we need to address it. And certainly that's why the various foundations and experts sort of came to be and sort of analyzing his paintings.
0: Today, are we still seeing faked morsos that people think are real?
1: Well, I think, you know, I certainly, you know, in the process of making this podcast, it certainly came to my own mind that, you know, just knowing the extent of the sort of trafficking of his fakes across the country. You know, I'm sure there's definite pockets and people, you know, sort of going, who have them, or so looking at it and going, oh my God, is mine a fake or not? So I think, you know, it is going to open up that space where people will start really examining, and, you know, perhaps more will come to light. You know, we haven't even sort of touched on the European markets and the other international markets where his work were sold. You know, there could be many in there. Well, at this point, we already know there are thousands. So I think, you know, and it's been said that it could be one of the biggest art frauds in the world. You know, so I think that, you know, certainly, I think it gives notice and it an awareness to folks to really sort of see, you know, that, you know, what they have in their collection, is it real or is it a fake? And so I think that, yes, I think it, I would imagine that it would open up a space now for folks to really sort of examine and see

0: the fact checking and ensuring that, you know, that was told in a very correct way. But also to humanize Norval, you know, it's, you know, when somebody's sort of put in that position, and certainly the, you know, the this history and you know, how it taints Norval in so many ways, you know, even in his own life and the exposing of his trauma through alcohol and drug abuse and all those sort of things, you know, you have a certain stereotype of, you know, of who a person is. And, you know, certainly, you know, various judges and folks throughout time, if, you know, say it was his fault and, you know, all that sort of stuff. But, you know, you have to look at the extent of the trauma that occurred for him and how that trauma stayed with him throughout his life. And how people took advantage of it. So I think, you know, in telling that story and helping people understand the context is really important. But also, you know, it is important to be, you know, gentle and kind to folks in these kind of ways. And in so, you know, hopefully builds that empathy and understanding the context of people's lives. You know, there are a number of stories of the family themselves, certainly a number of, you know, Indigenous youth who helped, you know, with the fraud, stuff like that. But, you know, you have to look at where they came from and what happened in their lives and their trauma and how so many people decided to take advantage of that. So I think it really is, as Gerald McMaster says, a cautionary tale for all of us to understand, you know, our histories and understand, you know, what happens to people and how easily it is to take advantage of people. And, you know, in doing so, hopefully we can, you know, in building that empathy and building that understanding, create a better society. And I think that, you know, that's one of the things I hope we do is to humanize Norval and, you know, be understanding of the context, many contexts of this particular story. And in doing so, bring forward a more kind and gentle understanding and story of Norval and his work, you know, and it's really all part of, you know, looking at his legacy and the importance of repairing that legacy in many ways.
1: He died in 2007. Do you think he died thinking his legacy was in disrepair?
0: Well, I think he certainly knew that with the lawsuits and all that sort of stuff taking place, it was certainly, you know, more traumatic in a sense. But I think he also, Norval took control. He was not shy to take control. And he was very, had authority and a presence that commanded respect. So I think, you know, he was looking, he was taking control of that. And so I think in many ways it was both, you know, that sort of, oh my gosh, what's happening? But hey, I'm going to take control of this and I'm going to help repair it and work on it. So I think that definitely, you know, at the time of his death, you know, and, you know, he wasn't in a good way, you know, with the disease taking hold and stuff like that. So he was vulnerable, I would imagine, but also too. No, in getting to know Norval, I think that he was in control of his story and of his life, and was repairing it in many ways.
1: Well, your podcast goes definitely some way towards that, and I appreciate it. I appreciated hearing it, and I appreciated talking to you. Thank you.
0: Well, thank you, and for taking the time to sort of delve into this, and certainly it's been an amazing journey for myself and hopefully for the listeners of the podcast.
1: It will be. Thank you again.
0: Yeah. You bet. Well, thank you.
1: 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Our producers are Nikki Manfredi and Hadil Abdelnaby. 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Our digital producer is Emily Cannell, and our YouTube producer is John Lee. Our senior producer is Kate Evans. Executive producers are Cecil Fernandez and Chris Oak. Tanya Springer is the senior manager of CBC Podcasts, and Arif Nirani is the director.

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4: From CBC News, the world is sour. I'm Neil Kumar. There seems to be broad support from political circles, businesses, and industry leaders regarding the Prime Minister's decision to end the trade talks with the U.S. Caroline Bergoot tells us more about how most Canadians are backing the PM.
5: As Canada braces for a trade war with the United States, Canadians are standing behind the Prime Minister. At the CNE in Toronto, that was clear.
6: Mark Carney's doing the right things, and he's just got to stay strong.
7: We need to stand up to the President of the United States. There's no way we should be cowtailing to the things that he wants.
5: According to an Angus Reid survey, 76% of Canadians say it was right to walk away from the trade talks. It polled just under 1,500 people living in each of the 343 federal ridings. In Vancouver, people on the street say it's elbows up.
8: With a bullet, you can't back down, right? You just got to put our elbows up.
9: You're not dealing with someone who is making traditional, rational decisions.
5: David Coletto is the founder and CEO of Abacus Data. He says recent polling suggests Canadians no longer trust the U.S.
10: The majority of Canadians have decided that deeper integration with the United States is not going to do Canada well long term, and so maybe we need to take some pain in the short term.
5: Caroline Bargoot, CBC News, Vancouver.
4: The premiers are also coming to United Front in response to U.S. tariffs, regardless of party affiliation. But when it comes to Ottawa's proposed counterattack, some cracks are already starting to show. Alexander Silberman explains.
11: Emotionally, it feels good to retaliate.
12: Alberta Premier Danielle Smith reacting to Canada's dollar-for-dollar counter-tariffs.
11: It means that everybody who is buying products from the United States are now going to face 50% tariffs.
12: Many, like Manitoba Premier Wab Kanew, say they're backing the federal government's counter-response.
13: Team Canada is 100% united.
12: But there are also signs of division around the best approach to counter U.S. tariffs. Ontario Premier Doug Ford has long pushed for electricity, critical minerals, and energy to be used as leverage.
14: Everything's on the table.
12: And in Quebec,
15: it is important to unite ourselves.
12: Premier Christine Fréchette.
15: It is essential also to identify the best way to retaliate, because sometimes the retaliation measure are worse than the tariff.
12: Alexander Silberman, CBC News, Montreal.
4: U.S. President Donald Trump posted his reaction to the breakdown in trade talks in a post on Truth Social. Trump is accusing Canada of wanting, quote, the benefits of being a state without being one, unquote. But not all American politicians are on side. Trump's former vice president, Mike Pence, says a trade war with Canada is the last thing Americans need.
16: American businesses and American consumers pay American tariffs. And I think the last thing we need right now, as our economy is getting back on its feet, is a trade war with Canada. My hope is, for the sake of American families and for the sake of the American economy, that what we're looking at here is negotiation and not confrontation in a trade war.
4: Opinion polls say 60% of Americans blame Trump's tariffs for rising prices. Severe thunderstorms have created a major spectacle and major headaches across much of southern BC this weekend. Tanya Fletcher reports.
17: Cracks of thunder and thousands of lightning strikes swept across the night sky over the lower mainland. Meteorologists say a rare low-pressure system moving up from the equator pushed onshore Saturday night. The storm grounded dozens of flights at Vancouver International for several hours, cancellations and delays spilling over into Sunday, creating chaos for travelers like Simone McCallum.
18: Just throngs of people queuing up to get their boarding passes and then hoping to come back through security with their children and people in wheelchairs. And it was just a kind of a mess.
17: Parts of the airport were flooded. Stephen Smart speaks for YVR.
19: We basically doubled our average monthly rainfall just overnight. So certainly the storm impacts from the lightning and then the rain on top of it.
17: The BC Wildfire Service says the lightning also ignited some 50 new fires in the past 3 days. Tanya Fletcher, CBC News, Vancouver.
4: And that is The World This Hour. For CBC News, I'm Neil Kumar.
14: Here is the weather forecast in Calgary overnight. Partly cloudy, clearing before morning, low of 14 degrees. Monday sunny, high 23. In Lethbridge overnight, mainly clear. Wind gusting to 70 kilometers per hour, low 12. Monday sunny, high 25. In Banff, showers with thunderstorms ending overnight, then clearing, low 8. Monday a mix of sun and cloud, high 22. 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
20: From WBEZ Chicago, it's This American Life. I'm Tobin Lowe, sitting in for Ira Glass. The story of Sarah and Ethan's relationship starts with heartbreak. She had just gotten out of a 12-year relationship. He was separated after 13 years of marriage. Neither of them were particularly interested in jumping into something new too fast. But their mutual friends thought, hey, they have that in common. They're both in their 40s, both a little wobbly from their last relationships. They should date. Here's Ethan.
21: I think they saw us both as like people who didn't know what they were doing and thought maybe these two can figure it out together.
20: That's both like sweet and maybe a little insulting.
21: Yeah, yeah. I'm going to take it as sweet.
20: They hit it off, kept seeing each other, doing datey stuff, dinners, museums, walks in the park. And as weeks and then months went by, they advanced to the stage of hanging out with no particular plans. At one point, a kind of big thing happened. A friend of Sarah's died. Ethan knew how hard she was taking it, so he asked her, you want to go to a ball game? Take your mind off things? And it felt nice to let him take care of her in that way. It's now been 10 months. So you're in contact pretty much every day. You see each other regularly. You're not seeing anybody else. Is he your boyfriend then?
22: No.
20: Obviously, this is Sarah. What do you refer to him as?
22: I guess I use his name.
20: Okay.
22: And I will often say he's the person I'm sort of seeing.
20: The sort of feels crucial there.
22: Or kind of.
20: Uh-huh.
22: Or I guess I'm. There's always a bit of a qualifier.
21: Gosh, I think both of us have sort of avoided using the boyfriend-girlfriend terms.
20: In fact, a couple weeks ago, they had a conversation about whether it was time to have the what are we conversation, and they decided to put it off. Ethan and Sarah are your classic example of let's not put a label on it. You know couples like this, and I understand that people do this, but I'm always a little like, why are you doing this dance? Like, if it looks like a boyfriend duck and it quacks like a boyfriend duck, it's just a boyfriend duck, right?
22: Some of my friends will refer to him as my boyfriend, but...
20: You're making a face.
22: Not, not very comfortable with it.
20: Why do you think that is? What does it bring up for you? What is the feeling?
22: It feels like if we put a label on it, gosh, we're going into the tunnel again. Like... It feels like it could last a long time, and that's a little scary. And if I'm someone's girlfriend, I want to be prioritized in a certain way, and I'm going to be reciprocal in that, is not something that I'm comfortable with right now.
20: There are other considerations they're thinking about, like Ethan's daughter, who is 10, and still doesn't really know about Sarah. He's thought a lot about what putting a label on this thing with Sarah would trigger.
21: If Dad had a girlfriend, I think that that would feel very significant to her. Yeah, I think that that would, I think it would feel like a big deal to a 10-year-old.
20: When I was hearing this described to me at first, I was like, to be honest, I was like, oh, this sounds very like teenagery, immature, like we don't want to call it anything. And now the more that I've talked to you, it's like, oh, it's a very... mature and sort of being honest with yourself about what you want and what comes with putting a label on it.
22: Oh yeah, absolutely. Because there's expectations, and having no expectations is so much nicer right now.
20: I get what she's saying. Labels, they're powerful. They can distill you down to a single word, can get stuck on you without your permission. I still think about the day when my dad introduced me as his husky boy. I thought about that label for years. Today on our show, we have a story of a woman who spent more than a decade trying to get a particular label put on her. And we see what happens when a label that's holding someone's life together gets peeled away. And also, today, I have the all-powerful label of host, so I am commanding you to stay with us. It's This American Life, Act One, Last Shift. The label being assigned in this first story is temporary. It's a label that can feel meaningful and definitive. You know the thing will end, whatever it is. But temporary is also a flexible term. Your life on Earth is temporary, but it can go on for 100 years. The temporary label plays an important role in the U.S. immigration system for something called temporary protected status, TPS. TPS is a status given to a country all at once. It allows eligible people from that country to live and legally work in the U.S. if their home country has become unsafe or unstable, for instance, because of war or disaster. And if war or disaster goes on, TPS can be extended. For some countries, it's been extended for more than 25 years. Wars can last a long time. A 30-second earthquake can cause damage that takes years to recover from. Last week, the Trump administration succeeded in ending TPS for people from Haiti. A judge removed the last roadblock. It affected a huge number of people, more than 300,000 Haitians. Many have been here in jobs and lives far longer than anyone would consider temporary. So, 300,000 people were facing an end all at once. Hannah Jaffe Walt spent time last week with one of them at her job, a woman named Marie. And no one, including Marie, knew which day would be her very last on the job. Here's Hannah.
0: I had heard about Marie before I showed up at the nursing home in Boston. Her boss told me he was losing his best CNA, the pride of the building, he said. A CNA is a certified nursing assistant. Families love Marie, he told me. When I walked in, the senior nurse leader, Florinette, walked me up to the second floor, pointing out details and people along the way. And she pointed to a room and said, the woman staying in this room refused to be moved from her chair to the bed by anyone but Marie.
1: If Marie is not here, we have to make sure that we go and tell her why Marie is not here.
0: Yeah. Why did you?
1: Because she's used to Marie. She's used to her, and Marie treats her with respect. So she really is an exemplary CNA. I've worked with many CNAs. I know everyone. This is Marie.
0: Oh, hello.
2: How you doing?
0: I've heard so much about you.
2: Oh, really?
1: Well, this is another Marie.
0: Okay.
1: Yes. This is another Marie.
0: Got it. Apparently, there are a lot of Maries in this building. Marie Gillette, Marie Claire, Marie France. I ask Florinette, how much of the staff here is Haitian? And she says, oh, we all are, except for, and she scans the floor. Her.
1: She's not Haitian. But I think I see 3 CNAs already, and all 3 of them are Haitian.
0: And then a small woman in glasses, gold hoops, ponytail, and pink scrubs walks purposefully down the hall toward us.
1: Hannah, here is your Marie.
2: Nice to meet you.
0: So nice to meet you. Yeah. I've heard so much about you already before even meeting you.
2: Okay. Okay. I'm here a long time.
0: How long have you been here?
2: 12 years.
0: Do you know that you have a reputation here as being one of the best?
2: Yes, I know.
0: But Marie is not particularly interested in talking about this or dwelling on her talents. Marie's not a dweller. For a person who's a star, she's the opposite of flashy. She's focused, quiet, exceedingly polite, but I'm asking questions and I can tell she's distracted. Glancing at the rooms behind me where her residents are.
2: I have somebody in the bathroom for now. I cannot stay
0: okay,
2: for
0: so
2: too
0: I'll set
2: long.
0: Up. Okay.
2: Okay, thank you.
0: Thanks.
2: Thank you for coming.
0: Oh, I'm so glad to be here. From there, Marie is in motion, and she invites me to follow her from one resident to the next.
2: I'm coming.
0: In and out of bathrooms and linen closets, between bedsides, humming evangelical hymns to herself as she changes sheets. And cleans up messes. I thought we were going to talk about this huge change that was about to happen in Marie's life, about what is likely her last week on this job. But actually, it seems like I'm going to watch her do her last week on the job. And the other nurses and CNAs are watching me and my microphone and asking each other, what's she doing? She's following Marie? Why? Because she's good at her job? And then they want to talk and add on, saying, I can also tell you how good Marie is at her job.
3: She never say no. She always be there for everybody.
6: She's just really special.
7: She knows all their little quirks and, you know, she'll be training someone and say, you know, they like a sock on their left foot but not on their right. And, you know, she remembers all those things that you don't have to remember to do your job. She's great. So.
0: And do you know what's happening with Marie this week, at the end of this week?
7: I do not know.
0: Okay, yeah. I get out of the conversation awkwardly and have a couple more moments just like this where I gather, bit by bit, that nobody here knows the major thing that is happening in Marie's life. Marie has invited me here knowing I'm doing a story about people on TPS, about her job ending. But the people she works with don't know her job is ending or that she's on TPS. Even though most people who work here are Haitian, some of them are on TPS, like Marie is, but most aren't. A woman on staff named Nancy told me, we give each other privacy.
23: We don't ask questions directly because we don't know who have it, who doesn't have it, and things like that, you know? Yeah. So we just stay, talks as a group.
0: Nancy said the day that the Supreme Court allowed the Trump administration to end TPS for Haitians, the staff got together at the end of the day and talked about how sad it was that TPS was ending, how scared people were. She said Marie, in particular, was very sympathetic in those conversations toward our other coworkers who have TPS. But Nancy clearly did not know Marie is one of those coworkers.
23: You know, and she was feeling for everybody else. Everybody was talking about it.
0: Oh, okay. Mm-hmm.
23: Especially Marie, because she's very caring like that for everybody.
0: How's it going?
24: Good.
0: Yeah? I catch Marie coming out of a room and pull her aside for a minute. And your coworkers have been asking what I'm doing. And I've been saying I'm following you. Mm-hmm. And nobody seems to know about TPS and that stuff. Do you want me not? I have not said anything.
24: No.
0: You haven't talked to people here about it?
24: No, I don't want to talk to them about it.
0: Okay. Can I ask why?
24: I just don't want to.
0: Yeah. Okay.
24: If something happens, I cannot come, I will tell them. But for now, no.
0: Yeah. Mm. If something happens, you would tell them on that day. Is that what you mean?
24: Yeah.
0: Okay.
24: I'm not gonna, after 12 years, I'm not gonna just disappear. No, I will tell them. But for now, no, I don't tell them anything. They don't know anything about me.
0: I learned, the more I talked to more people, that this silence is common. There are so many people on TPS moving through their workdays in restaurants, airports, schools, quietly knowing it could end at any moment and not telling anyone. Over 300,000 Haitians on TPS. That is so many people. As immigration statuses go, temporary protective status strikes me as a very strange one. It's not an employment visa, where there can be a path to a more permanent status, like a green card. TPS offers no path. It leads nowhere. You can have it for years. You can have it for decades. It can be terminated at any time. The executive branch has discretion to offer TPS and discretion to take it away. With other immigration statuses, there's a process. There are steps to take and a system for appeals. TPS is more like a gift from the king, just a thumbs up, thumbs down kind of system. Haiti is arguably more dangerous than it was in 2011 when Marie was granted TPS. But President Obama was into TPS for Haitians back then, and President Trump today is not. So it's like a vibes-based immigration status. When I asked Marie how she was thinking about TPS, she'd just shrug. What's there to say? What can I do? She told me in Creole through an interpreter.
24: Je comprends le danger qui pendait, mais on va gagner un café autre.
0: I understand the danger that's hanging, but there's nothing else I can do. She doesn't have a lot more to say about that, and maybe there just isn't a lot more to say. So how was this going to go, the actual end? For weeks, it was unclear when exactly the TPS termination for Haitians would go into effect, like what day. And employers were constantly refreshing government websites and checking the news to try to figure out when to tell their employees they couldn't come back. And how should they do it? Marie's boss, Colin, told me he was trying to figure out what was the least disruptive, least public way to do this that would protect his employees' privacy. Should he just take them off the schedule, put them on PTO and tell everyone they're on vacation and then they just won't come back? Should he do that now? Should he wait? The deadlines kept changing. TPS was ending on Friday. Then it seemed like maybe it was Monday. But at the end of the day on Monday, I called him and it seemed like maybe it wasn't Monday.
5: I have no idea. No idea what's going on right now. I've heard nothing. It feels like, yeah, today is the date, but I'm not getting anything from, you know, a government source or that says absolutely it's the date.
0: Is there someone to reach out to?
5: I can't answer that question without being sarcastic. I mean, I don't know that there is somebody.
0: Tuesday, I walked into the nursing home at 2:45. I saw Colin on my way into the building, sitting at his desk on the first floor by the entrance, buttoned down, large beard. He's 40 years old. I tell Colin I talked to Marie and said I'd be here today for the start of her shift at 3. And he said,
5: I did meet with HR today, and we have made a company-wide decision that at this point we are going to take anyone affected by TPS off the schedule. The lack of guidance, we feel like we have to remove them from the schedule.
0: Wow, okay. So is she working today?
5: She's working today. She's working today.
0: Does she know that?
5: I have not talked to her yet, no. I'm waiting for Marie to come in. I'll let her get settled, and I'll have a conversation with her probably around 4 or 5 o'clock.
0: How come you wouldn't just tell her when she gets here?
5: I don't think it's right to kind of grab somebody walking through the door. Hey, you're walking through the door. So I want to let her settle and kind of have a normal chain, and then I'll kind of sit down and have a conversation with her when we both have time and space to do it. But I do want to have a face-to-face conversation.
0: Meanwhile, Marie is already here. She's upstairs. She came in through a different door. Mm-hmm. Her coworkers are greeting her as she sets up.
8: Hi, beauty. How are you?
9: I'm okay, baby.
0: She's in lavender scrubs and a gold and silver head wrap, arranging her cart for her shift. Marie doesn't just grab one of the pre-stocked carts.
24: I like to fix my car. I have to fix it.
0: You have to do it yourself?
24: Yeah. I know. I put towels, pad, sheet, gown, pillowcase, face gloves.
0: All of a sudden, everything Marie is doing becomes the last time she will do it. Counting the blankets and stacking them neatly on the middle shelf. Fitted sheets, diapers, and cream go on the top shelf. Pushing her cart to room 101 as the morning shift heads out.
8: Okay. Bye, Albert.
24: Yeah.
8: Bye, Marie.
24: Hi, see you tomorrow, Mom. Drive safe home.
8: Thank you.
0: Checking on each resident.
10: Hi, Marie.
24: Hi, how are you?
10: I didn't see you yesterday.
24: It was my day off.
10: Oh, yeah. I like your silver.
24: Thank you.
10: Pretty. You got to watch out the sun.
24: Yeah.
10: Put the sunglasses on.
24: Yeah.
0: Next door, room 100, is full of visitors. Marie maneuvers quietly around the family, arranging sheets, wiping surfaces, filling water cups. This job is a series of endless small gestures. It's delicate. It's close, difficult work. Marie is both productive and invisible. She preps a bath and then gently guides the family on how they can be helpful as she washes and changes their 94-year-old mother.
24: No, not that.
11: Okay.
24: Mama, mama.
11: Mama, tranquila.
24: Mama, we're just helping you, okay?
0: Marie is on her way out of room 100, arms full of dirty linens, when Colin enters the hallway to her unit. He walks toward her.
12: Hey, Marie.
24: Yeah, how are you? Good.
0: But then keeps going. He walks right by her. It looks like he made a last-minute calculation that this is not the time. Marie rolls a cart of soiled linens to the next room, pulls up next to a coworker and whispers to her, asks her where another CNA is today. Marie says, did she call out? The coworker says, yes. I think it's about the TPS thing. They closed it. Marie says, that's what I heard. Then a call button lights up. She heads toward it, back down the hall.
24: You okay? Need to be changed? Okay.
0: Then she's on her way out of that room, and I interrupt. And I ask, have you checked in with Colin?
24: He told me anything happen, he will call me. He saw me when he came here earlier. Uh-huh. But we did not talk.
0: Okay. Yeah. Mm-hmm. And you haven't asked him anything?
24: No. I don't want to embarrass him.
0: Why would it be embarrassing for him?
24: Because he doesn't like me to leave.
0: He doesn't want you to leave.
24: Yeah.
0: Yeah.
24: Yeah. He's not happy to see me leave.
0: Okay.
24: Mm-hmm. I'm not gonna ask him anything.
0: Next to us, a man in the hallway with bright yellow socks has been using his long legs to drag his wheelchair back and forth, saying, I don't know, I don't know, I don't know. And a nurse leans close to Marie and says, could you help my friend with the catheter?
24: For the catheter?
13: Yeah.
24: Yeah. Come, come, Pop.
0: Colin comes by again, glances in the rooms, but Marie is in the bathroom.
24: Oh, pull the pants down.
0: She empties the catheter. As this is happening, Colin does a lap. Marie pushes the man back into the hallway and Colin spots her coming out of the room. But the man with the yellow socks is agitated and pointing at his pants. He wants Marie to change his pants, too.
24: Yes. Oh, you want to put on other pants? Come.
0: So they're back into the room.
24: Okay, stand up, Papa. Take your time. No, don't slide.
0: Colin disappears back downstairs. How do you end a 12-year career without interrupting? Without disruption, without anyone noticing. Colin is looking for an opening to do this quietly, but there is not one. This is a person who is busy and needed. CNAs are hard to find and hard to keep all over the country. The average time people stay in these jobs is 2 years. And here's Marie. Her boss doesn't want her to leave, and she doesn't want to leave. He doesn't want to embarrass her, and she doesn't want to embarrass him. This is not the version of removing people that we've seen so much of in the last year and a half. It's not people grabbed in public, pulled out of cars in dramatic, sometimes violent videos. This is a silent play being performed in workplaces across the country. The quietest ending everyone involved can possibly pull off. By 5:30 p.m., when the dinner trays arrive, Marie is moving between residents, arranging bedside tables, delivering food trays. A visitor tells her, we're going to head out now. My grandma's alone. Keep an eye.
24: You're leaving?
15: Yeah.
24: She's okay. Yeah.
15: She'll be there by herself.
24: Okay.
15: All right. Thank
24: okay.
15: You.
24: No problem. I will take care.
15: Okay.
24: Okay. Bye.
0: Marie reassures her, then spots a man who's come to have dinner with his wife.
24: Okay.
0: Marie finds a folding chair, places it behind him without saying anything, and keeps walking. Meanwhile, Colin is on the second floor now, and he's not leaving. I can hear him faintly somewhere on the other side of the nurse's station, talking to some guy about printers, I think. At 6 p.m., Colin just walks straight to Marie's unit and scans the area. He sees her carrying empty dinner trays. He says quietly, "Hey, Marie, you got a minute?" "Sure," she says. She places the trays down and follows him down the hall. They go into a room with an interpreter. It takes 7 minutes. Colin doesn't want me to record, and when Marie comes out, I don't turn the recorder back on. She says to me, "Well, they're taking me off the schedule, for now, until he has more information. This is maybe the end." I tell her I'm sorry. She says, "They said I can go home now or finish my shift. It's up to me. I have the choice." And then Marie does something I have not yet seen her do. She talks about how good she is at this job. She says, "When I started here in 2014, my salary was very low. Every year, they saw the way I'm working and the work I've done, and every year they gave me more. Right now, I won't tell you how much I make, but it's double where I started." I tell her, "I'm sure you deserve it." She gets choked up and says, "Thank you." Then she says she's decided to finish her shift and she should get back to it. She stands up and walks back down the hall.
11: Hannah Jaffe Walt is a producer on our show. It's This American Life. I'm Tobin Lowe, sitting in for Ira Glass. We're at Act 2 of our show. Act 2, Diagnose Me Maybe. So the whole reason I've been thinking about labels lately is because of this next story we're doing today. It's about Janet McNamara, very funny comedian, who had this odd thing happen to her 15 years ago when she was first getting started. What happened was, this one night, she's performing at a comedy club in Boston, where she's proudly from. I think all Irish Catholics are. Anyway, she gets off stage, goes to the green room, when the owner of the club stops her.
12: He just kind of said, like, out of curiosity, what's that thing when you look up in the air and you dart your eyes? And I do this thing, I have really bad memory recall. So on I look up in the air a lot when I can't think of a word or I can't think of what I'm going to say next. And I said, that's what I do when I'm thinking. And he said, have you ever been tested for autism? And I said, no, I've never considered that I'm autistic before. Literally, nobody has ever said it to me before.
11: And where was this comedy club?
12: It was called Dick Doherty's Comedy Vault. And this guy, Dick Doherty, he's the first person who asked me if I was autistic.
11: It was the namesake of the club.
12: Yeah. He named a club after himself. Yes, correct.
11: Janet kind of brushed it off, thought it was sort of funny. And she is a comedian, so she started getting on stage around Boston, telling the story about this guy asking this question out of nowhere. You got laughs. But also, after the show, people would come up to her and say, hey.
12: I'm autistic, just to let you know, you're also autistic.
11: They would say it that bluntly.
12: Yeah.
11: And how would that feel? How would you react?
12: I would say, I don't think I am.
11: Janet says, as a kid growing up in the 90s, she'd been tested many times for learning disabilities, for anxiety. Never once did any of those medical professionals say the word autistic. When she talked about it with her family, her friends, they'd say, yeah, it's a little weird that you get your hair cut in slow increments so no one says, hey, you got a haircut. But mainly, they said,
12: you're not autistic, you're from Boston. Like...
11: But the fact that people kept saying it to her after shows, it raised a curiosity. She thought, it's probably nothing, but what's the harm in asking my psychiatrist if he thinks it's possible? Here's Janet talking on stage about what this all led to.
13: It was when Asperger's was still a thing. Yeah, it's not a thing anymore. Now they call it the autism spectrum. Yeah, they unnamed it. He was a Nazi. Asperger's was a Nazi. Yeah, read a book. I remember I took the test, and the guy, he just looked up from his notebook and he goes, well, people with Asperger's generally have above average IQs. So. I'm not smart enough to be mildly autistic. Is what that doctor told me.
20: This, again, was her actual psychiatrist. Janet decided to let it go, partly because this was back in the 2010s, and the idea of an adult getting tested for autism, it just wasn't in the air the same way it is now. She thought, okay, that's it. No need to keep pushing for a test. So for years, autism was just a funny bit on stage, part of her stand-up. But offstage, Janet had a day job, and what was happening there would turn out to be not so funny. Offstage, Janet had found what she thought was the perfect job. She was an accountant, worked her way into it after being a bookkeeper for a plumbing company right out of college. She liked accounting because she was essentially a problem solver, looked at ledgers, Excel spreadsheets, pointed out where there were errors. And her boss loved her because Janet got her job done quickly and efficiently. No small talk, no bull. She even got raises regularly. That is, until one day, she got a new boss, one who liked small talk, wanted more group meetings, more socializing amongst coworkers. Early on, this new boss asked Janet to meet one-on-one so they could get to know each other.
13: And she said, you know, I have two kids, I enjoy hiking. And then she turned around and showed me her two kids with a, she turned around and picked up a framed picture of her two kids and went to hand it to me. And I just said, I could see that from here. When I walked into her office, I saw the pictures of her kids. I immediately knew when I walked into her office, she has two kids. They're about 12 years old. The boy's older than the girl. Okay, cool. I know all this information.
20: I know this. I got it.
13: And then she just tells me verbally and then hands me the picture. And I'm like, I already know this. Like, why are we talking about this? You have a picture. That's why you have a picture on your desk, is so that people don't start asking you if you have kids because there's a picture on your desk.
20: Janet talks in her act about how things started to sour for her in the workplace.
13: I was having a hard time at work at the time. I was having a hard time at work because of my personality. Yeah, they said I was rude at work. Yeah, they said I had bad tone. They said I had bad tone in my emails. I was like, how could you have bad tone in an email? I wasn't singing. I was like, you people need to relax. I told my boss to relax during a performance improvement plan.
20: And even though she joked about it on stage, it was serious. It seemed like she might lose her job. And what made it so difficult was that it felt like she wasn't being asked to improve her work. She was always good at that part. It was like she was being asked to change her personality, her fundamental way of being, which, how do you even go about fixing that? She became so anxious and stressed about it, she took medical leave for a while, hoping she could figure out a solution. And then she went to talk to a doctor about what that might look like. Like a more private desk away from the chatter of the office, the ability to sit out those meetings with large groups of people. She asked the doctor if he could help her ask for these accommodations, and he said, those sound like what you'd ask for if you were autistic. Again, that label. Janet decided to look into a diagnosis again, this time because the need had become dire. Janet goes for her first official autism test, which this time was an actual real deal test. Testing for autism, by the way, is complex because there's no blood test. Instead, there are usually multiple sessions during which the tester is looking at social interactions, sensory issues, repetitive behaviors, or fixated interests. And then they take all of this into account to assign a diagnosis, which is what Janet went through this time.
13: I don't know if anybody's ever had one. It's like this whole thing. It's like a 3-day thing. You like look at pictures of people and they're like, they look happy. They look sad. And they sense a reach. And I was perfect. I had everything perfect and I didn't get the diagnosis. Like I said, I didn't get it. And he knew I wanted it too. I didn't get it. And I'll tell you what happens. At the end of the day, the guy, he just came back and he just looked at me right in the eye, which I did not care for. I swear, he just looks at me right in the eye and he goes, "You are so close." I swear to God, he goes, "You're so close. You just didn't quite hit all the criteria." And the criteria I didn't hit, the only reason why I'm not autistic, according to him, is because the tags in my shirts don't bother me. Yeah, I don't have sensory issues. I was pissed. I was all ready to go back to work and be like, "Hey, I don't have to look at you." It's not that I'm rude. It's that I don't understand. It turns out I'm just rude. You can tell that I'm rude because the tags in my shirts don't bother me. And that's the difference between rude and autistic. It definitely felt like I had no choice but to change. And it felt like I had no choice but to start playing the game, which is talking about the weather and saying hi to people. And I did like start learning people's kids' names.
20: How long do you feel like you were able to keep that up at that job specifically?
13: Like 3 months. My brain just wasn't, it's so hard to describe it. It's probably what dementia feels like, in that you know this isn't hard, but your brain just can't do it. Like, I just couldn't function.
20: Janet cycled through several corporate jobs after that. She said she'd do well, but then hit a wall as the demands of interacting and socializing would increase. She'd have to quit or face being fired. That's the cycle Janet's been in for the last decade, trying to avoid situations in everyday life that would make her uncomfortable, but then when they do happen, talking about them on stage for laughs and how she still can't get a diagnosis. So she's just kind of been toughing it out. Until recently, when she had an experience that flipped her thinking about everything. She took a kid to the movies, a kid she was babysitting, a kid she knew well, and at the movies, this kid started to cuddle with her, as little kids do.
13: And it was so uncomfortable to me that she was stroking my arm, but I also understood that it was a little kid and that you can't just tell a little kid to like I understood that it was her way of showing affection, and I just felt so stuck and I started like crying.
20: Because you had to deal with it. It was your problem to deal with.
13: I felt like I'm the adult. I just need to take this.
20: Janet went from discomfort to just being flat out mad at herself.
13: How awful are you as like a person if you just want to say to a little kid, like, "Stop touching me, like, stop cuddling with me, stop showing me affection"? Like, it just doesn't feel good on a human level as a person to not want to cuddle with a little kid. And for that to be an overwhelming experience.
20: She told all this to her current therapist. And her therapist said to her, "I think we should revisit getting a diagnosis. I think it's right for you, and the other testers got it wrong." Janet was ready to stop blaming herself, so she agreed.
13: It was very much a, maybe there's nothing wrong with me, maybe my brain is just wired different, and maybe I need to not beat myself up.
20: And that's when I interviewed Janet, when she was trying, yet again, to get a diagnosis. When I talked to her, it was right before she was about to find out her results. When they did finally come in, she was standing outside a bar. It was 11 p.m., she opened an email with a report, and then, the next night, she went on stage in Portland, Maine, and dropped the news.
13: And the lady was like, I don't know what's going on, but you're definitely autistic. She was like, you're autistic because you are interested in people and you're just not interested in things that are boring. And you're not interested in boring people who don't do puzzles correctly. And she said I have a rigid personality. I'm rigid. And I said, I'm not rigid, I'm just most of the time right. And we talked about how my least favorite thing my therapist says is sometimes my therapist will be like, hey, two things can be true. And I'll be like, yeah, I agree, two things can be true, but in this case, one thing is true.
20: The next time I see her, she tells me she's pretty stoked about it, but not for the reason I thought. She tells me about a recent experience interacting with a woman in a class she's taking.
13: I sit in a specific seat every day, and I walked in, and she was sitting in my seat, and she said to me, I'm sitting in your seat, do you want me to move? And I said, no, it's okay, I'll sit over here. And she was like, are you sure? And we had this, like, back and forth, and I actually said, actually, I really want to sit in that seat, can you move? And she moved, and she wasn't upset at all, she was perfectly fine with it. And I've just never felt that scene before where somebody's sitting in my seat, they saw my face, they saw I was distressed, they didn't see it as a control thing, or like I'm taking it they didn't take it personally that I was like, you're in my seat. It felt very good. Yeah. And there's no way she knew I was autistic. There was just something about the way I approached it, which is that I understood. I think 6 months ago, I would have said, she's an asshole. She's sitting in my seat. What's wrong with her? Why would she sit in my seat? I would have taken it personally, like she was with me, or she was messing with me by sitting in my seat, opposed to knowing that it's something that I'm specifically sensitive about, that I want to sit in the same place. So, yeah.
20: It seems like it brings up a lot of emotion for you.
13: Yeah, it's weird. It's like a different way of feeling seen, even without telling people about the diagnosis. And there's something different. I don't know exactly how I'm approaching people differently, that they're not taking it personally, that their behavior is affecting me. I had no idea that it would be so different.
20: Mm-hmm.
13: And I didn't realize that you don't even have to tell people. I'm just, the way I'm approaching people is different.
20: It's true. When we sat down for this last interview, we were waiting for the studio to be set up, and she said, I'm fine if we don't make small talk while we wait. Pretty matter-of-factly. And I understood. So we sat there in a very comfortable silence. Janet McNamara is a comedian. You can watch her full special, Not Smart Enough, on YouTube. Act 3, The Last Description. You know, when you get down to it, labels are just our way of pointing out what we think is remarkable about other people. That's writer Alfred Jung Lee's argument. He's been thinking a lot about what we notice in each other, especially as he tries to describe someone very close to him. Here's Alfred.
4: Not long ago, I was reading, in a magazine profile, a description of a person who, quote, has a prodigious white beard, wavy gray bangs, and dark, beetling eyebrows. A photo of the person was included, and as I looked, I admired the efficiency of the description. It did not say that the man had two arms and a nose. These details were assumed. Reflecting on this, it occurred to me that when one describes a person, one is also describing how that person deviates from the norm. What makes them different from everyone else? Recently, someone I never met was supposed to pick me up from an airport in the Midwest, and I offered a succinct description of myself. Asian guy with too much luggage, I texted. I walked out of the airport, towing two suitcases, a carry-on, and a backpack. I heard a stranger shout my name. I was recognized before I'd even made it to the curb. Description draws attention to what is different about a thing. Asian guy with too much luggage is a good description in Cedar Rapids, less so in Seoul. The greater the focus on what is most different, the better the description. In an online support group I attended for spousal loss, people often describe their dead spouses. The descriptions usually followed a formula. The points of variation included their job. The dead spouse was an accountant, a store manager, a healthcare worker. In personality, they were stubborn or loved to joke. There was a woman who had liked motorcycles, a man who had been a tender father to kids who were not biologically his own. Sometimes we shared pictures. Even as I looked at the pictures and listened to the descriptions, I found it hard to understand that they were once alive. When someone described their spouse as stubborn, I took it to mean their spouse had been more stubborn than the average person, but I wasn't sure what this really said. Most of a description goes unsaid. Lately, my reality has transformed without my noticing, and I have been struggling to describe it. My father called me the other day from Korea, and it gave me a chance to try. I described the weather in my new hometown in the Midwest, the one where I'd been picked up at the airport, saying that it was in the 70s at the moment, late in the afternoon, that I was 10 minutes from campus, where I decided to go back to school for a writing program, and that the city was hilly and not flat. He asked about my new friends and classmates, and I told him what I've been telling everyone. Mid-20s to late 30s, everyone seemingly smart and nice. I told him about my studio apartment, that there was enough room, that it got good light, about the places I could walk to from the apartment. But there was something else hovering over our conversation, another picture that was not being described. It was what my life would have looked like if things had gone according to plan, and how this current situation, far from anywhere I'd ever imagined, may or may not have differed from that plan, which might also inform whether or not I was doing okay, and, therefore, whether or not my father needed to worry. It was this second picture, this other life that we were talking around, and the extent to which my present life may or may not have varied from it, that our conversation was also about. I remember one time when I felt I understood something about one of the other dead spouses. Instead of her spouse, a woman described an electric razor. It had belonged to her husband, and he had used it on many mornings. She used to hate the noise, but now that he was dead, she missed the sound of the stupid thing when she woke up. Somehow, he came alive to me then, though this detail was routine and did not distinguish him. She held the razor in her hand and flipped it on for us. People want to know what she looked like. Children, especially, want to see pictures. But in the last 5 years of her life, my wife's most noticeable characteristics were often related to either cancer or treatment. She lost and regrew her hair more than once, and sometimes wore a rotation of wigs, none of which quite suited her. She gained and lost large amounts of weight, and over time, her face swelled. When one looks at a picture of her from these years, one often sees a sick person before anything else, while at other times one sees someone vibrant and healthy. I am not sure which version to describe. More variables. She was 28 when she was diagnosed with stage 4 cancer, 33 when she died. Her driver's license says she was 5'6" and 115 pounds, with brown hair and green eyes, although the weight was incorrect, perhaps one of those things she'd filled out as a teenager and carried over for years. It became correct again as she sickened, and then dropped well below that number. In my memory, her eyes are more brown than the green that was documented. I could say that when she was healthy, her hair was thin, often not much longer than shoulder length, sometimes worn with a headband and usually not long enough to tie up, although I can't even be sure about this last part without checking photographs. When she was young, her dad used to tease her about having a big head. Sometimes

0: Injustice followed her throughout her life and still got the better of her sometimes. Perhaps for this reason, she was a quick and firm judge of character. She gave me a list of people she did not want at her memorial. I can also describe those less obvious distinctions that reveal themselves only after long periods of attention. That she tilted her head slightly as a greeting when she walked towards someone she knew. That in her sleep, she raised her arms into the air and slowly scratched one and then the other. That she became nervous and reached for my hand when an airplane was about to take off. Yet increasingly, these details feel irrelevant. As time passes, she becomes more, to me, the things that made her just like other people. I think of two arms and two ears, and a nose that sometimes ran. She owned socks and scarves, wrapped a towel around herself after a shower, wrote cards, rode the bus, walked around puddles, opened and closed curtains, listened and asked questions, got hungry and tired, sometimes wore sneakers. She was like anyone else, which is to say that simply by breathing, she created life and atmosphere. This increasingly seems to me the point, the description of the thing itself, rather than what makes it different. I will try to describe one of the happiest days of my life. My partner and I are leaving the hospital. She has been through her first year of surgery, recovery, drug treatment. She holds in her hand the printout of a radiology report. It describes scanned images of her body, of her head, chest, abdomen, pelvis. The report for each of the four scans gives the following descriptions. Unremarkable. Unremarkable. Unremarkable. Unremarkable. On this day, there is nothing about her worth describing.
1: Alfred Jung Lee is a writer in Iowa City. This essay was originally published in The Believer. Our version was produced by Diane Wu.

0: Well, today's show, the person holding the label of producer was me. I was edited by our executive editor, Emmanuel Barry. This American Life is delivered to public radio stations by PRX, the Public Radio Exchange. Thanks, as always, to my boss, Ira Glass. He's off this week working on his new radio show, That American Life. He says our show is old news.
1: I'm like, I already know this. Like, why are we talking about this?
0: I'm Tobin Lowe. Ira Glass will be back next week with more stories of This American Life.

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0: 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First, how one catastrophic plane crash changed how emergency rooms operate and fundamentally altered the way doctors think in a crisis. Then, we go to the front lines of COVID, adapting rapidly in the face of unprecedented challenges. Radiolab, after the news.
4: From CBC News, The World This Hour, I'm Neil Kumar. Prime Minister Mark Carney is facing serious political pressure after trade talks broke down on Friday. Now Ottawa must figure out how to cushion the economic blow and how to retaliate strategically against Washington. Olivia Stefanovich has more.
5: Canada will match Washington's new tariffs dollar for dollar. Prime Minister

0: Mr. Mark Carney says the federal government is preparing retaliation against the Trump administration's new 50% levy, hitting almost $30 billion worth of Canadian exports, a move Carney says he makes reluctantly since it will raise costs for Canadians and hurt American businesses.
1: But at the same time, we take this step confident that it is in the best interest of Canada.
0: Shuvaloy Majumdar is the Conservative Party's critic for Canada-U.S. relations. He's asking Ottawa to release the full details of the proposed agreement.
2: Canadian public deserves to see the deal for what it is and judge for themselves whether the decision was right.
0: Federal NDP leader Avi Lewis says no deal is better than a bad one. But like the Conservatives, New Democrats also want to see the full text.
3: Yeah, Canadians deserve to know what we walked away from.
0: Olivia Stefanovic, CBC News, Ottawa.
4: Donald Trump took a swipe at Canada on social media overnight on Saturday, but the failed trade talks are posing problems for him on the domestic front. Catherine Tunney has more on that.
5: For the first time since talks disintegrated, the president weighed in, writing on social media that Canada wants the benefits of being a state without being one.
6: And so to think that they're going to go to war with Donald Trump and actually win that war with the U.S., I think it's foolish on their part.
5: Staunch Trump supporter and Transportation Secretary Sean Duffy doubling down today on Fox.
6: And the fact that we provide their security for them and they take advantage of us, President Trump was the first one to go, that's not the kind of relationship that friends should have.
5: Across the U.S., Democrats condemned the administration's latest tariff salvo, linking to rising prices. Also against the move, Trump's former vice president turned critic, Mike Pence.
7: I think the last thing we need right now, as our economy is getting back on its feet, is a trade war with Canada.
5: Catherine Tunney, CBC News, Washington.
4: And Canadian exporters are crunching the numbers, taking stock of the damage to come from Donald Trump's tariffs while also bracing for the effects of Canada's retaliation. Philip Lee Shannock reports.
8: It was inevitable that we would eventually get here.
9: Kathleen Chapman's Bowmanville, Ontario company Evenco makes parchment paper for baking. About a third of her products are usually shipped south. But even before the latest tariffs, she saw the writing on the wall.
8: We made a very quick pivot to the Canadian market.
9: She sees selling to millions of consumers here makes her less vulnerable to uncertainty beyond our borders. Wendy Wagner is head of international trade at Gowling WLG, a Toronto-based multinational business law firm. She says some business owners pivoting to domestic customers could benefit from planned counter tariffs.
10: When our exporters lose those markets in the United States, to the extent the Canadian market is protected, they may gain a market in Canada.
4: Philip Lee Shannock, CBC News, Toronto. In the Northwest Territories, the RCMP have arrested a suspect wanted in a shooting that took place at a festival in Fort Smith. Investigators say three people were shot and rushed to hospital. A shelter-in-place order that was in effect for most of Saturday was lifted later in the evening. In Nevada, a fast-moving wildfire in the Sierra foothills is bearing down on the city of Reno. About 42,000 people have been forced to flee their homes, while another 45,000 remain on alert. They've been told to leave at a moment's notice.
11: Oh, I think they're doing a great job. I mean, it's an inaccessible area. They're using a lot of aircraft, and that's what you have to do to fight this fire.
4: Nevada's governor has declared a state of emergency, officials saying the fire was human-caused. And that is The World This Hour. For CBC News, I'm Neil Kumar.

0: Here is the weather forecast in Calgary overnight. Partly cloudy, clearing before morning, low of 14 degrees. Monday sunny, high 23. In Lethbridge overnight, mainly clear, wind gusting to 70 kilometers per hour, low 12. Monday sunny, high 25. In Banff, showers with thunderstorms ending overnight, then clearing, low 8. Monday a mix of sun and cloud, high 22. 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
3: All right.
2: Okay.
3: All right.
4: You're listening to Radiolab.
3: Radiolab.
4: From
3: WNYC.
2: See?
1: Yeah.
5: Hey, I'm Latif Nasser. This is Radiolab. Today we're going to focus on a place that you've almost certainly visited before. Maybe not willingly, maybe not even consciously, and it may have saved your life. I'm talking about the emergency room. This episode, our trusty medical correspondent, Avir Mitra, takes us inside two different ERs, two different times, two different places, to see two of the most pivotal and transformative moments in modern emergency medicine. Our first story takes place in rural Nebraska in the 1970s. And a quick warning, this episode features some quite gruesome and gory injuries. So if you're sensitive to that sort of thing, or listening to someone who is, you might want to skip this one.
2: So is today a day off, or are you working later?
6: I'm working overnight tonight.
2: Oh, man.
6: I work at midnight.
5: Oh.
2: Hey, I'm Lulu Miller.
5: I'm Latif Nasser. This is Radiolab.
2: What are the tides bringing into the ER right now?
6: Oh, man. I mean, it'll be like everyone thinking they're dying, but it's allergies.
2: Okay.
6: Like, but no, this never happens to me. I'm like, I'm pretty sure this does happen to you.
5: Today, we're here with our ER doctor correspondent, Avir Mitra. And this time, he's got a story for us from the trauma bay.
6: Yeah. So, you know, in the ER, I guess I'm lucky or cursed enough to see all sorts of crazy things.
7: Let's move them.
6: You know, it's like everything from appendicitis to strokes to broken bones. But sometimes
7: on your count,
6: it's like a trauma.
8: One, two, three.
6: Like something really bad just happens to a person out of nowhere.
7: How's the airway?
6: Like a gunshot wound, drowning, stabbing, car crash. And all of a sudden, their life is in the balance.
2: Ugh.
6: So as you can imagine, when a trauma happens, your job is to act quickly. You have to think quickly. You have to get very focused very quickly.
1: Yeah.
6: Because my job in that situation is to keep that patient alive and stabilize them, get them to the point where we can send them to the surgeon where they can get fixed up.
2: Okay.
6: And at this point, I feel like I can do a pretty good job of that. But that was definitely not always the case for me. I still remember one of my first trauma cases where it was a guy who just drank too much. You know, this is in New York, and he was walking to catch the subway, tripped, fell onto the subway tracks, and got hit by a train.
5: Oh my God.
6: Yeah. So like we get the call, ambulance brings this guy in, and his feet are in a bag. Like his feet are separate from him in a bag.
2: Oh, and oh my God.
6: He's got a head injury. Bring him onto the gurney, and I'm just like, I can't get over the fact that there are these feet in a bag, you know, and I'm looking at all the wrong things. Like I remember looking at his fingernails and just being like, oh, his hands kind of look like mine, you know, and just all these thoughts are racing through my mind. None of them are useful. And I just froze.
5: Hmm.
6: And I mean, I just have a ton of memories like this, you know, during my training. But the truth is, I've gotten to the point where I'm pretty good at this. Like, I can save a life in a trauma situation. And it's because of this different way of thinking. It's the way that we've all learned in the trauma bay how to think. And it's pretty counterintuitive. When I looked into it, it sort of all originates from this one kind of insane story.
2: Interesting. There's a story waiting in that change?
6: There's a story.
2: Okay.
6: It starts with this guy. His name's Jim Steiner. This is in February of 1976. Jim's a doctor. He's not just any doctor. He's kind of a big deal. He's an orthopedic surgeon. He works at this big hospital in Lincoln, Nebraska.
2: Okay.
6: And him and his family, they're heading back from this wedding that they were just at in California. So it's him, his wife, Charlene, and he's got four kids, Chris, Kim, Rick, and Randy.
9: I remember it was a really nice day, completely clear, you know, in California. That's a really nice time of the year.
6: This is Randy. He was seven at the time.
9: We got to the airport and we just stand around and talk and watch the planes come and go, you know, the little airplanes coming and landing. I wish that I could just have a Polaroid of that moment, because it was the last time we were ever going to have a moment like that. At any rate,
6: eventually they get on this little six-seater plane,
9: the B-55 Beechcraft Baron.
6: And Jim's up in the cockpit because he's actually an amateur pilot.
2: Whoa.
6: Yeah. So he's flying them home to Nebraska.
9: My dad did all his checks. He got the weather report, contacted the FAA, and gave him a flight plan. And we took off and headed east.
6: So they fly through New Mexico. They go through Kansas.
9: And just spent my time looking at the world below.
6: And as they're coming into Nebraska, all of a sudden, a pretty unexpected cloud cover just appeared and kind of started to engulf the plane.
2: Oh, no.
6: So now it's foggy, and Jim really can't see anything.
9: It was getting near 6 o'clock at this point in time, so the sun was going down.
6: And it's just getting darker and darker, and the air pressure is changing around him.
9: My dad had started to get a bad feeling, and he decided that he was going to go under the clouds and, you know, make sure that he had visual with the ground.
6: He was trying to get to about 500 feet to sort of orient himself. But it turns out his altimeter, which is telling you how high or low you are, is getting thrown off.
9: So he thought he was flying 500 feet above the ground. He was flying about 50 feet above the ground.
10: Oh, no.
9: Yeah, and we were moving at almost 200 miles an hour. God, probably less than 30 seconds later, the plane went right through two large pine trees. And then all of a sudden, everything stopped.

0: plane had crashed into the middle of this huge 100-acre cornfield in the middle of nowhere, Nebraska.
1: Oh.
0: So Jim gets knocked out.
2: He had a broken rib. He, you know, he had a hole in his face. His eye was completely swollen shut.
0: And when he comes to, he starts looking around. And he looks to his right, and Charlene is just not there.
3: Wait, meaning?
0: She's like, she's nowhere to be. Like, that part of the plane is gone.
1: Oh, no.
0: He looks behind him. He sees that all the kids are alive, but they've got all these different injuries.
2: My whole scalp was ripped back all the way to my skull. And my sister had a big chunk out of her face.
0: And three of them, Randy, Rick, and Kim, are knocked out. They're unconscious. So Jim just snapped into doctor mode. He pulled his kids out of the plane and set them on the ground.
2: Did a quick assessment of us there.
0: Randy had this huge gash on the back of his leg.
2: So he went and pulled out a bunch of suitcases to get clothes out of so he could fashion a tourniquet.
0: And once Jim got their wounds under control, he went looking for Charlene.
2: He shouted for her and was looking for her. And he'd walked about 25 feet before he found her. And she was dead. She didn't suffer. For whatever that's worth.
3: Oh my God.
0: Yeah. And as far as the kids go, it was pretty clear, like, if he didn't get them to a hospital, they were going to die too.
2: Yeah.
0: So Jim's out there with these kids for 8 hours.
1: 8 hours?
2: 8 hours.
0: You got to remember, this is the 70s. So there's no cell phones. There's no GPS. It's so foggy, he can't even see anything. And it's freezing cold, so he's covering them with clothes to keep them warm.
2: My dad was getting pretty frustrated because he really couldn't believe that nobody knew we were missing. But eventually, as the fog began to lift and the clouds began to lift, all of a sudden, this moon came out.
0: And so Jim could see what's around him.
2: He could see the tree line we came from. He could see the field rolling out from around him.
0: And he decides to go looking for the nearest road.
2: Try and get us some help.
0: Eventually, he finds this road that's like less than a mile away. He flags down this car with a couple guys in it. They pick up the kids and they make their way to the closest hospital.
2: In a little town called Hebron, about 5 miles down the road.
0: So finally, after being like stranded for hours, they arrive at this hospital.
1: Oh, thank God.
0: Well, you would think so, but the reason I'm actually telling you this story is because of what happened next at that hospital.
4: When we pulled into the parking lot, the guys who were in the car with us jumped out and ran to the front door of the hospital.
0: And the front door is locked.
3: Oh, my God.
0: So they're banging on the door, and they see a couple nurses inside.
4: One of the nurses walked up to the front door.
0: And she's like, the hospital's closed. Sorry, we can't let you in because there's no doctor here.
5: But Jim's a doctor.
0: Yeah, exactly. And Jim is like in disbelief.
4: From his experience, you know, at the hospital in Lincoln General, it was 24-hour access there. They would have had a whole army of people showing up to stabilize us, to get us in there.
0: And so Jim Steiner, he just walks up and smashes his hand into the glass door, leaving this like blood-soaked palm print. And he says something like, the doctor is here.
4: Open this door.
0: So they unlock the door.
4: My father kind of just burst in.
0: They page a couple doctors and nurses. And in the meantime, Jim just takes charge.
4: He had to get the gurneys out into the parking lot and start getting us loaded on there and then getting us wheeled into the hospital.
6: The one boy, the oldest boy, he was conscious. He had a broken arm and he could talk. Now, the other three, they were unconscious. They had dried blood on them. They were cold.
0: This is Helen Bowman. A nurse called in that night.
6: I have seen a lot of nasty cases, but this was the worst.
1: Yeah.
4: So my dad was doing the initial assessment on us. He was trying to get the nurses to help with taking vitals.
0: Eventually, two doctors showed up on the scene.
4: Dr. Pemery and Dr. Bunting showed up.
0: And so Jim's like, okay, great.
4: He got a sense of comfort from them saying, okay, we'll start handling. Since there were two doctors, it would be a little easier to triage and to start working on a treatment plan.
0: But Jim wasn't exactly letting go of the reins. From his perspective,
4: they were really just running around like chickens with their head cut off.
0: They seemed completely overwhelmed by the situation.
6: It was chaos. It was just total chaos.
0: I mean, Jim wasn't making their jobs easy.
6: He was very agitated.
2: He started yelling, barking out orders.
0: But that's because these doctors and nurses, they didn't know how to handle all these injuries.
4: One of the nurses had gone out and gotten a suture kit to start stitching up the back of my leg. My dad freaked out. He said, you know, this is going to require surgery to close. You can't just come in here and suture this up.
0: And it wasn't just that they didn't know how to treat these kids. They didn't know who to treat first.
4: Basically, if it looked bad, that's what they started on. You know, they saw that I had a 6-inch section of my scalp pulled back and that my sister had blood all over her face and she had a cut over her eye.
0: So they were focused on them. But all the while, Rick, who wasn't covered in blood,
4: he had the most serious injury.
0: He was drifting in and out of consciousness and sort of like thrashing around and like, Jim knew that this must mean that he had a pretty serious head injury.
4: And knowing what he knew about head and neck injuries and how they work together, he wanted to get head and neck x-rays right away.
0: But after like pushing and pushing and pushing them to do the x-rays,
4: all they did was x-ray the skull. My dad asked him about the x-ray of the neck. The doctor just blew it off. He said, I see no reason to do that.
0: And at that point, Jim just broke.
2: That's when my dad said, you people don't know what you're doing. You leave us alone. You are no longer caring for my family.
4: You've got to get us to Lincoln. You've got to get us to Lincoln General.
0: So after all this stuff, a helicopter lands in the parking lot of this small hospital. They get the family onto the helicopter, fly them over to Lincoln General.
2: They got us into ambulances and took us to the emergency room at Lincoln General Hospital.
0: When they get there, like a dozen doctors descend on the family.
2: The beehive got hit and everybody jumped into action and started taking care of us. And so I was going to go to surgery.
0: And at this point, you know, Jim is seeing his close coworkers and they're like, Jim, get on the bed. You know, we're putting you under, like, goodbye, you know? And he's finally lets go of the reins and becomes the patient.
2: He did. And, you know, he managed to calm down. We were all in the same room.
0: Three of the kids were still in comas.
2: I was in a coma for 3 days. Kim and Rick were in a coma for 7.
0: But eventually, they all woke up, and they all survived.
1: Oh. Wow. Huh.
3: Okay, that's great.
0: Yeah. So the family returned to their lives. They try to move on from this insane tragedy.
2: I was dealing with a lot of stuff. Obviously, the death of my mother. You know, my brother Rick had a fairly slow recovery, but even more, my dad was very lonely. He had 4 kids that he was now raising on his own. He still had an incredible amount of guilt.
0: I mean, I never got to talk to Jim about any of this. He passed away this year, but according to Randy, he just became totally obsessed with what went wrong in the ER in Hebron that day.
2: He spent a lot of time complaining about it and saying, I'll get this. How could this happen? And, you know, it's 1976 and it's, you know, we're still dealing with hospitals that have no idea how to handle, you know, a mass casualty event, not even a really significant mass casualty event. There were 5 of us.
0: The thing is, as angry as he was, Jim knew it wasn't actually the fault of the doctors or the nurses there.
2: As he thought about it, and he knew they were competent. He knew they weren't, you know, yokels. You know, it's not the people.
0: It's just that they weren't trained to deal with emergencies like this, which are completely different from someone coming into the ER with a stomach ache or eye infection. Like, the second a trauma comes in, you're already behind the eight ball. You're already behind this flaming blaze. You have to act fast to save their life. And how fast or even what to do in these emergencies, it wasn't really known. Like at the time in the mid-70s, emergency medicine was a new field. There weren't a lot of specialists.
7: Yeah, so the people who staffed emergency departments in rural parts of the country were usually family physicians or general practitioners.
0: This is Dr. Sharon Henry. She's a professor of trauma surgery at Shock Trauma in Baltimore.
7: You know, as long as you had completed medical school and perhaps an internship, you were qualified to work in an emergency department.
0: And even in the big city hospitals with ER specialists, like a lot of the doctors were really just figuring it out on the fly.
8: Correct. I didn't have any training. I learned what I learned in the ER. It's whatever rolled through the ER doors. And
0: so this is Ron Craig. He worked with Jim at Lincoln General.
8: I worked in Lincoln General Hospital's emergency room for 3 years.
0: And he wasn't just a colleague. Like, he knew Jim. They went to church together. They were friends. So he was one of the people that Jim was talking to about all of this all the time.
8: One day, Jim Steiner was in the doctor's lounge with me. And he was complaining rather loudly about the state of affairs in rural hospitals when it comes to trauma.
2: And that was the point where Ron Craig came to it and said, Steiner, why don't you stop bitching about it and do something?
8: I apparently said something to the effect of put your money where your mouth is or put up and shut up.
0: So the two of them start meeting up.
8: In my dining room.
2: For a couple of hours.
0: Randy Steiner again.
2: Just to talk about it.
0: And they're like, okay, so one of the things that makes trauma so hard is that it can involve all different types of injuries. And even just one gunshot, right? It could cause internal bleeding, a broken bone, damage to your lung, your liver, your spine. So which one do you deal with first and how do you deal with it? Like each of those injuries requires a different specialist doctor. So Jim and Ron start by calling all those different kinds of doctors.
7: Experts.
0: This is Dr. Henry again.
7: Let's go to the thoracic surgeons.
0: Asking them, how do we deal with your part of it? Like, take the internal bleeding. Like, what's the first thing we do to save someone from that?
4: What did you do to treat that?
8: And I just took notes.
0: Then they go to a heart doctor.
7: Yeah, the heart's kind of important.
0: And say, okay, if the bullet went through the heart, like, what do we do first for that?
4: This is what I did in this case. This worked. That patient lived. This patient died.
8: So what went wrong there? What should we do differently?
0: They called lung doctors.
7: Orthopedists.
0: Urologists.
7: Neurosurgeons.
0: And asked them, like, if the bullet went through the part of the body you specialize in, what's the first thing you would do to save this person's life?
8: We got information from whoever we could get information from.
0: And then Jim and Ron add it all up.
8: Spread out our ideas on paper.
0: They're trying to figure out, like, okay, do we deal with the bleeding first or the lung puncture or the stomach injury? And, you know, they're not just doing this for gunshots. Like, they're doing this for every kind of trauma that you can imagine. So they're thinking about car crashes, like someone stuck in a burning house, a drowning, someone falling out of a window. Figuring out how you respond to all these different injuries and what order you need to respond to them in, like, to save someone's life.
8: You got it.
0: And what emerged was a process that looked like it could kind of work for every different kind of trauma. A plan that
8: doctors can apply to almost any situation.
9: So what was the plan?
3: How do you universally approach all potential chaos itself as it impacts the body?
0: The answer, I'm almost like embarrassed to say it because you're going to be like, and like, it's basically something called the ABCs.
3: The ABCs.
0: Yeah. So they got the idea from these cardiac surgeons who had been developing a process for how to save someone, you know, if their heart stopped.
3: Okay.
0: And it's basically like a mnemonic, like A, B, C, D, E. Each of those letters sort of stands for a different step you would take when you first receive a trauma patient.
8: Cue the ABCs of what you have to do to stabilize this patient while you get further help.
9: Huh. Okay. So what do they stand for?
0: A is for airway. B is for breathing. C is for circulation, D is for disability, and E is for exposure.
9: Okay, and what does this actually look like? Like, give me an example.
0: Okay, so let's say you have a patient who is just in a car accident, and they roll in on the stretcher, so there's blood everywhere, they're screaming, maybe their leg is broken and twisted back in a weird direction. But according to this game plan that Jim and Ron just wrote, you don't worry about any of that. All you do is think A.
10: Airway.
0: And basically that means you just go up to them, look at their mouth and look in there. Is there blood in there? Is there a tooth in there? You know, you need to make sure that there's an open tube from the world to their lungs. And if not, you need to suction things out or put a breathing tube down. That's all you worry about first.
8: Simply because if you don't breathe, you don't live.
0: After you've done the airway, then you can move to B.
10: Breathing.
0: So B is like a verb. Now that you have a tube open where oxygen can get from the air to the lungs, now you got to make sure the lungs are going in and out and breathing. That's where you listen to the lungs. You decide, okay, is there a collapsed lung? If there's a collapsed lung, you poke a hole in the chest, put a chest tube in, suck the lung back open. Now that you have like an open tube that's bringing oxygen to your lungs and you have lungs that are working, that are taking oxygen, putting it into the blood, now let's like stop the blood from pouring out of you.
8: That's step C.
10: Circulation.
0: You think about blood and hearts. So, okay, if someone's bleeding, stop the bleeding.
3: Got it.
0: So then you stop the bleeding. Then D.
10: Disability.
0: Is disability.
9: Okay.
0: which is essentially a bad name for like a quick assessment of, is there any brain or spinal damage here? So the doctor's going to check your pupils to see, are they reacting properly? They're going to put a finger in your butt to see if you have like good rectal tone, like is your spinal cord working? Last one is E.
10: Exposure.
0: So you take scissors and we cut off all their clothes and we look at their entire body.
3: And are you mostly looking for cuts and bruises? Anything else?
0: Holes, big injury. I mean, you'd be amazed all the things you can find. And I should say these ABCs, they're supposed to happen in that exact order and pretty damn quick, like 60 seconds per letter at most.
3: Oof.
0: You know, you just have to bang through these things.
9: Mm.
0: Now, Jim and Ron realized that a lot of these small town docs weren't necessarily going to know how to do a lot of this stuff. So in addition to coming up with the ABCs, they also developed like this crash course in trauma life support.
4: They were going to take these doctors from these rural settings and train them on every step of the process.
0: They called it ATLS, Advanced Trauma Life Support. And they held the first class in February of 1978 in a little town called Auburn, Nebraska.
4: Not knowing for sure if it was even going to work.
0: They explained the ABCs and then dove right into practicing how to deal with each one. Eventually, the class would expand to include these lifelike simulations with dummies and fake blood and sometimes even actors playing the injured patients.
9: Huh.
0: And the class was profoundly strange for these doctors, not just because of the simulations, but because of the way it made them think. It was kind of the opposite of what they'd learned in medical school.
9: What do you mean?
0: Well, think about the doctors you see on television. Like, picture an episode of House. You know, a patient comes in, you talk to the patient, you get the whole story, and then you do this long physical exam.
11: Roll over.
0: You check this for these heart sounds, you listen to their stomach.
11: Any idea what's wrong with her?
0: You ask questions.
11: What is that?
0: Did the patient have any rashes? Yeah, okay, now let's come up with a list of all the things it could be.
12: Could be adrenal gland disorders, blood issues,
0: and once you make the diagnosis, then you create a treatment plan.
11: Starting on a cocktail of STD meds.
0: Jim and Ron are basically like, to hell with all of that. Like, forget about the test, forget about questions. This is the plan. It's called A, B, C, D, E. You just start doing it.
3: Huh. F the complexities, go.
0: Yeah.
3: Forget nuance, go.
0: Yeah. And because the class was so strange, it was so different from what doctors were used to, they really weren't sure how it was going to be received at all. But the first group liked it, so they were like, okay, let's try this again.
8: We rounded up our instructors.
0: Held the next class in Scottsbluff, Nebraska.
8: They showed up.
0: Those docs also loved it. And throughout the rest of 1978, 79, they kept holding more classes around Nebraska, and they're finding this groundswell of support. All these doctors are like, thank God we have a plan, like something that tells us how to deal with these incredibly stressful situations. And then finally, in 1980, just a few years after Jim and Ron invented ATLS, it went mainstream.
7: Was adopted by the American College of Surgeons.
0: And since then, it's just spread everywhere.
7: Canada.
0: Most parts of Europe.
7: Mexico.
0: The Middle East.
8: We intended for this to be a program for primary caregivers in small towns, but it obviously grew beyond that.
0: And now today, over 1.5 million doctors have been trained in ATLS, and every year, 50,000 more get the training.
3: Wow.
0: And so anyone who's a surgeon or an emergency medicine doc gets this training. So I got the training.
9: Okay. So like, and it works.
0: Yeah.
9: Do we know how well it works?
0: I mean, like, outcomes today in trauma are way better than they were in 1976, you know, like, you are much more likely to survive today. And that's definitely in part due to ATLS.
3: I mean, how many lives do you think it's saved?
0: So it is like a hard thing to study, right? Like, no one was studying this when they rolled it out. And now once people know how to do this, you can't exactly make them forget. Like, you can't take it back.
3: Yeah,
0: you know?
3: It's like in the water. Yeah,
0: it's in the water now. But there have been studies, you know, when they roll this out to a new country, that show the survival rates increase from 32% to 67%.
9: Wow.
0: And basically,
3: does it become mandatory?
0: Yes. To become an ER physician, you have to get this training.
3: Okay.
0: And you need that. I think you need that because when a trauma patient comes in, it can be like the ultimate overwhelm, you know?
9: Wait, so A, B, C, D, E, like, imagine someone comes in with like a gunshot wound or something and they're like bleeding out and you're like, oh, let me look at the airway. When you're like, clearly the bleeding out is the problem though.
0: Yeah.
9: But you can, but even if you have a sense like that, you don't skip.
0: You don't skip.
3: Wow. Really? Do you ever skip?
0: You're not supposed to skip.
9: Well, it feels when, as you describe it like that, it feels very robotic.
0: Very robotic.
3: Mm-hmm.
13: Yeah. Following step-by-step instructions like a robot.
0: Okay. So I called up this guy, Dr. Ruben Strayer.
13: Hi, I'm Ruben. I'm an emergency doc at the largest hospital in Brooklyn, Maimonides Medical Center.
0: Ruben's worked in a lot of different trauma centers over the years, and he thinks that ATLS has gotten a little too rigid.
13: Yeah. And when we apply a rigid structure in the evaluation of care, sometimes we end up with thoughtless care.
0: Like, for instance, often someone might come into the ER after a car accident, but they just happen to have a sprained ankle, and the doctors will run the full ATLS on them.
13: Everyone's getting a finger in their bum.
0: They're getting their clothes cut off, and a lot of doctors these days will just give people a full body CAT scan.
13: It's a CT scan that includes the head, the neck, the chest, and the pelvis.
0: Now, Ruben would agree that, like, in serious traumas, you know, it's like someone's feet are coming in a bag, yes, the ABCs are crucial.
13: I'm more on board with following an algorithm if the algorithm compels you to act.
0: But even then, you know, there are still some downsides. Like, he's seen how ATLS can kind of put you on autopilot. It puts this distance between the doctor and the patient.
13: Yes. And I have colleagues that, for example, I think they would be the first to say, I don't really want to get too deeply involved in thinking about this, about this trauma patient. I just want to go through the algorithm and move on.
0: And I love my job. Like, I love working with patients, but I do experience this going through the ABCs. It's almost like this technical video game. Okay, I'm intubating. I'm going to put this scope in here. And the first thing I'm going to see is this. I'm going to travel here. I'm going to see this. I'm going to make a left turn. I'm going to expose this. I'm going to move my hand like this. So it becomes very technical because you're not seeing them as a person. You're seeing it as like a body part. And when you're treating them, you know, you kind of want to be in that mode. It helps you stay focused, but it can be really tricky because once you stabilize the situation, you need to become human again. And that's just as hard, honestly. Like, sometimes you'll be talking with another doctor in the room and just talking shop in this almost robotic way, right? And the family is like, did you just say, like, if we don't do this, my brother's going to die? And it's like, oh, yeah, I did say that. Like, I probably shouldn't say it like that. You know what I mean?
3: Yeah.
0: So it can be hard sometimes to snap in and out of this way of thinking.
3: Yeah. It makes me think about, just in general, like I feel like a booster for nuance and complexity. And talking about medicine in general, I think we want our doctors to be really thinking about nuance and being human and being attuned. But then there is a, like, except maybe in trauma, when like the clock is running and actual instincts might get in the way.
0: Yeah.
3: Like I really see its value.
0: I was going to say, like, you know, we want our doctors to be human, but maybe in this case, when there's like some unimaginable trauma going on, it's nice to dehumanize a little.
9: Yeah, but like to me, the fundamental irony of this story is that the guy who figured out how to roboticize yourself, like that kind of came out of the most human, the most messy, the most emotional situation you could possibly, you know, engineer.
3: Yeah.
9: There's a kind of a very funny irony there.
0: Yeah. But if you think about it, like so much of those emotions and all the messiness of that night really happened because there was no system.
9: Mm. Yeah.
0: Like I wish all the doctors there had something like ATLS that night to help them.
3: Yeah.
0: You know, in the way that it helps me. To me, it's like there's this sort of, it's like you can never control the outcome. You know, you just can't. And if you try, I think that's where I messed up as a human, but also as an early doctor, whereas it's like, if something goes right, like I'm great. If something goes wrong, I'm terrible. But I'm still the same me. And sometimes things go great. Sometimes things go terrible. Sometimes patients die. But with ATLS, even if the person dies, you can say, I followed the process. And the chips will fall where they will. And that'll be happy or sad, but at least I can sleep at night, you know?
9: In this next segment, we're going to dive right into the front lines during an unprecedented mass emergency. This story was recorded at the very beginning of the COVID pandemic, back in March 2020 in New York City. Here's Jad, our host at the time, with our medical correspondent, Avir Mitra.
14: Hey, I'm Jad Abumrad. So I grew up in a lab. My mother was a researcher. I would go to her research lab every day after school. I'm very familiar with what a research place feels like. People are focused. It's very quiet. So it has been interesting to me to listen to the voice memos you're about to hear, because it is not the sound that I associate with research. Like, we forget that throughout much of the history of science, science was done on the battlefield. There wasn't that sort of division between the research people over here and the patient people over there. It's all the same thing. And maybe in this moment, we've kind of gone back to that state a little bit. So some of the stuff that you're going to hear might be a little hard to listen to, but I wanted you to hear it to give you a sense of what science on the battlefield actually sounds like now.
0: What's up? Hey.
14: Story really centers around this guy.
15: Nice.
14: Introduce yourself.
15: Okay. My name's Avir Mitra. I know you because back in the day when you guys were on season 3 of Radiolab,
14: wow.
15: I emailed you because I heard an episode and I was like, this is the future. Jad, I want to work with you guys. I majored in science and I have my own recording studio because at the time I was doing music. Let me hang out with you guys.
14: That's so crazy. Look what happened. You went on to do something much more useful.
15: Not at all, no. After Radiolab, I went to med school, ended up specializing in emergency medicine. It's kind of a weird specialty in that a lot of ways it's looked down on by the other specialties, which really? Most people outside wouldn't kind of see. But it's a new specialty, relatively speaking. And so it's kind of like this redheaded stepchild of medicine.
14: Huh.
15: Because the cool thing to do in medicine is to be a specialist, you know, an electrophysiologist that just focuses on the right atrium of the heart, and that's their specialty. So going into one of the more primary specialties like emergency medicine isn't as sexy in some ways.
14: Although I wonder if that'll change now.
15: Right, maybe.
14: Okay, so one of the ways that I have been experiencing this pandemic, kind of as a voyeur, is through Avir. Avir works 3 or 4 shifts a week at an ER at a very busy Manhattan hospital. And after every shift,
16: hey,
17: what's up?
16: Welcome.
17: How are you?
14: He would send me voice memos of just what he was thinking and experiencing.
15: March 20th, 2020. Just got into work to start a night shift.
16: Huh? I think so.
15: The good news is the city looks pretty dead. But for sure, there's just this underlying tension.
18: New York is preparing for the worst.
15: We're all kind of uncertain.
18: And you get a sense now there's a real inevitability about what comes next.
15: Sometimes we make some jokes about who's going to tube us. But it's a little bit of gallows humor, I would say.
19: The rate of increase in the number of cases portends a total overwhelming of our hospital system.
14: I'm just curious, like, what were you thinking at that point when, like, people were saying, it's coming, it's coming, it's coming, it's going to be big, but it hadn't yet really hit yet?
15: Trying to take myself back to that shift. I do remember just thinking, looking at patients, because already at that point, you know, we had seen several coming in. They looked like they had it. And so we isolated them, gowned up.
20: And you had shortness of breath? Mm-hmm. What else?
15: But then I had a case where it was a patient just coming in with some random complaint, you know, blood in their urine or something. And for whatever reason, they had to get admitted. And later on, they spiked a fever, got tested, and were positive. And that really threw me for a loop because I was like, oh my God, this is just everywhere. I just remember looking at every patient with just this suspicion. Okay, where's this patient sitting and how close are they to the other patient? And I just remember telling the charge nurse, like, you know, let's just separate these patients if we can.
21: When you should come back is if you start getting really short of breath. Like, you feel like you just sprinted a mile.
15: Okay.
21: But you've just been sitting there.
15: March 22nd, 2020.
22: There are now more than 34,000 coronavirus cases in the United States. More than 400 Americans have died.
15: I was just talking with my friend and she was telling me about her first COVID case. It made me think of mine. I don't think I'll ever forget it. It was a super nice guy, older guy, 80s, brought in by his kid because he was having fevers, chills, cough, been short of breath. Everything we'd been hearing about, we all kind of had a feeling that this was it. We gowned up, we went in the room, gave him a bunch of oxygen, and he seemed to be doing better. A couple hours later, he seemed to be getting worse. He's breathing more and more heavily, hunched over, trying to catch his breath. At that point, talked to him and made the decision to intubate him, put him on a ventilator. I'll never forget, he just kind of looked at me and said, "Looks like I'm going to be dying here." I said, "No, you know, right now you're just working really hard to breathe. Let's let you rest, give you a bunch of oxygen. It's going to make you feel a lot better." He just kind of looked at me and said, "All right." I was at the head of the bed and I just kind of had my hands on his head. I told him to think of a nice place, a nice beach that he likes. I'm going to give him some meds to put him to sleep. And we put the tube in. He went up to the ICU. And yeah, a couple days later, he passed away. Tensions are high today. March 26, 2020. All the ICUs are slammed. Almost wonder why some people are getting, are barely noticing anything and other people are getting rather sick from it. Obviously, age has something to do with it, but it's more than that.
5: Do me a favor. Take some sips of water. Sip that water. Okay, that's good. That's good. You're doing good, buddy.
15: I would call again because it's just so busy here, but let me get your name and number. And are you the person to make medical decisions for him in case that he's not able to make them for himself? Okay. Now, if he needed to have a breathing tube and be on a ventilator, is that something that he'd want to happen? Yes, okay. And then if his heart was to stop beating, we had to do chest compression, CPR and the like, would he want that as well?
6: I'm back home after the shift today. Basically, it's just the new normal. The entire pod that I'm in has COVID. It's just, that's it. That's the only diagnosis. I left a trash bag at the door and I'm just gonna put all my clothes in the trash bag and then I guess jump in the shower.

0: every night before you go to sleep, you say, I got it. I got it. And then every morning, I got it. I definitely have it. And then you still haven't gotten it. Or as far as we know. Maybe you have. I don't know. It seems like it's constantly on your mind.
1: What's it been like for you for these past 2 months?
0: It's a lot. It's hard to deal with, definitely.
1: I feel bad for you because, yeah, because you're with me, you kind of become a high risk.
0: No one wants to see me. Like, oh, you live with a doctor? Oh, like, ooh, stay away, please. Yeah.
1: April 6, 2020.
2: Number of deaths are up once again. Number of people we lost. Number of New Yorkers, 4,758, which is up from 159, but which is effectively flat for 2 days.
3: The patient with abdominal pain is probably going to go over to blue.
4: Okay.
3: Because we're running out of isolated beds.
1: It's just crazy how
3: she's working on it.
1: There's just no guidance. Like, there's...
4: Do you need to get an alcohol urine level?
1: You know, we're all out here just making our own decisions.
4: Do you need to get an alcohol urine level?
1: And kind of freeballing it, really. I mean, there's just so much we don't know. April 10th, 2020. I have never in my short career seen people spreading information amongst ER doctors and ICU doctors literally by WhatsApp, texting each other images of charts that people have written, kind of really just figuring it out as it goes, which is kind of incredible because in medicine in general, we're very cautious. We'll sit in journal club meetings and debate whether we should give somebody 162 milligrams of aspirin or 325 milligrams of aspirin. We'll literally debate that for hours.
5: Mm.
1: But right now, we're just trying different things out almost on a whim.
5: So these WhatsApp groups you were telling me about where you're exchanging information with doctors in Italy and China.
1: Yeah, and a lot from Washington also.
5: Washington State, right.
1: Their outbreak started, I don't know, what was it, a week or two before ours?
5: So based on, because I find this part of it really interesting. Like, so what were you hearing from them?
1: I guess phase one was expecting things based on what they were seeing. And at the time that was, okay, a virus comes to the back of your throat. It's flu-like. It's upper respiratory. It's like up here in your neck.
5: Hmm.
1: A lot of people clear it. But if it gets worse, it progresses down to your lungs, becomes lower tract. And that's when you start to see these pneumonias. And then if these pneumonias get bad, it becomes ARDS.
5: Acute respiratory distress syndrome.
1: That was phase one. So that made perfect sense to me, you know. But then I think phase two was seeing things that didn't add up with that. The biggest thing that struck me is patient comes in, you measure their oxygen level with a pulse ox. And to take a step back, the pulse ox is that little thing you put on your finger with the laser light.
5: It shines a laser through your finger and reads the color of your blood. And from that,
1: it tells you your oxygen concentration. If normal is, you know, 97 to 100%, normally if someone's oxygen saturation is anything close to 70%, they're not awake. They're out of it completely. They're grasping at anything, trying to get oxygen. But these patients we're seeing routinely that are looking at us, talking to us, they're wide awake, texting on their phone, and their oxygen saturations are at these super low levels.
5: I remember you sent me a text message of somebody who had an oxygen saturation reading of like in the 50s, and they were on their phone.
1: Exactly. That's a person that you're like, okay, ma'am, you're going to be taking a long nap. You know, you're going on a ventilator. And they may be like, well, right. Can I just finish posting on Instagram first? You know, it's just so surreal.
6: Oh. Okay. Can you tell me where you are right now?
5: Okay, so you're seeing all these patients where the numbers just seem like they should be in really bad shape, but they're not.
1: Mm-hmm. And at the same time, a preprint paper came out. And again, this is a preprint paper, so who knows what validity it will end up having. But in this paper coming out of China, they kind of found that one of the proteins made by this virus has the ability to attack hemoglobin.
5: The paper basically argued that we've been thinking about COVID as a lung disease, but, you know, the lungs are not the only part of the equation in terms of taking in oxygen. The lungs snatch the oxygen out of the air, but then they give it to the blood where you've got this little protein called hemoglobin.
1: And then the hemoglobin's job is to grab that oxygen and then carry it in the blood to the tissues where it ultimately needs to go.
5: So the idea of this paper was it could be that the virus is attacking the hemoglobin in the blood.
1: So maybe the problem is not the lungs so much as it could be a problem with the blood, which was super exciting to me because that's like, oh, well, we have all these, this arsenal of weapons that we could potentially deploy against the blood problem. All sorts of other treatments we can do. We can replace the hemoglobin. You could just get a blood transfusion.
5: Oh, interesting.
1: So that's when I started doing some of those experiments. April 10th, 2020.
2: Total lives lost, 7,844.
3: Well, the lactate is clearing.
1: I've been running experiments.
3: So yeah, you want to do the AA gradient?
1: To see if this might be true. The way that I was thinking of, and it turns out a lot of other ER doctors were thinking of, I don't think I invented this, is to test something called an ABG, which stands for arterial blood gas.
5: An ABG test is where the doctor draws a little bit of blood from the wrist and looks at dissolved oxygen in the blood. The thought was, if this were a hemoglobin blood issue, this test would allow him to know that.
3: Yeah. So you know how people were talking about this being a hemoglobinopathy?
6: Yeah.
3: In that maybe the hemoglobin is poisoned and it's not so much a lung issue. But the fact that the PaO2 is low tells, kind of goes against that, you know what I mean?
1: Unfortunately, by testing the patients that I've been having over the past couple of days, what I found is the hemoglobin probably isn't the main problem. It probably is the lung.
3: There's a problem with the lung, which is what we know.
1: Which I guess now brings me just back to square one. I don't know. I was hoping for something more exciting than that.
3: April 16th, 2020.
2: 600 people died yesterday from the disease.
3: Today, I took a quick trip up to the ICU.
5: The ICU is where people who have to be put on ventilators go.
3: It was hard to see all the patients because we have them all in isolated rooms, but I was walking by looking at their vent settings. I think one thing that really struck me is the amount of hair that I saw. You know, I spent months working in the ICU as a resident. You just get used to seeing IV drips, pumps, ventilator equipment, big bed and gray hair on it. And I'm walking through this ICU in like jet black hair, brown hair, blonde hair. That really struck me. I mean, I wish people could see that. I guess I'm used to processing the sadness of the ICU in terms of people at the end of their life who lived a good life. And I always concoct some story in my mind of how they've lived this fulfilling life. And, you know, their family is going to feel sad, but they're going to feel like, okay, this is a sad but inevitable chapter, a final chapter. But with these patients, these aren't people who, they're not at that chapter. Their families are not going to feel closure when they die. Their kids still need a dad, you know. Ugh, it's just scary. April 21st, 2020. So, exploring another hypothesis. Again, coming back to the same problem that coronavirus is thought to infect the respiratory tract and the lungs. But we're seeing findings that are beyond that and can't be explained just by the lungs.
5: One of the things he says that's been puzzling is just the crazy array of symptoms he's seeing in people with COVID. There's the usual cough, fever, breathing issues, but you also have people reporting neurological issues. Some people, including a few folks that I work with, lost their sense of taste and smell for a while. Others are reporting skin issues on their fingers and toes, migraines.
3: Trying to understand what's going on and, more importantly, what to do about it. So one hypothesis is this idea of a coagulopathy.
5: He says the idea started again on a WhatsApp group. doctor on one of these groups says, hey, I'm seeing these weird lab values in my COVID patients, not sure what it means. Avir and his colleagues start to investigate and ultimately notice that COVID patients often seem to have very high levels of this one enzyme in their blood. It's an enzyme that's often associated with clotting.
3: If someone's making clots and breaking down clots and just going through that clotting process. So that kind of brought up this theory of, could it be that this virus is somehow inducing little clots all over the body?
5: Thousands and thousands of these microclots that might be jamming up the highways and preventing the oxygen in the blood from getting where it needs to go.
3: And it also could potentially explain why we're seeing heart damage, because the blood supposed to go to the heart is getting clotted before it can get there. Same thing with the brain. And as a matter of fact, we see problems with the kidney.

0: Yes.
1: For us, it's been a unique experience. Never an unusual experience.
0: All right, I want to ask you about one last moment in your voice memos. This is, I think it's at a point at which in the arc of this whole pandemic so far that like the volume of patients is finally leveling off.
2: Mm.
0: And you're talking to these two residents who are there to help. And then there is this announcement over the intercom. Can you just, do you remember that moment? Can you just describe what that was?
3: Basically, the CMO of our hospital comes on the intercom and says, I just want to thank you guys for everything you're doing. What you're doing is working.
4: 340 patients with COVID disease.
3: We discharged this many people today. You know, just kind of a pep talk over this really intercom. And then they play.
4: Thank you. Have a great day.
0: I have to say that is the sweetest thing I've ever heard in my life.
3: It's so sweet. And now what they're doing is every time they extubate someone, take someone off a ventilator, they play Here Comes the Sun by the Beatles.
0: It was really moving to hear that.
3: Yeah. It's Avir here. I'm coming off shift, except now it's more than 5 years after this episode originally aired. And I got to say, it's like inspiring and frustrating to listen to that audio. I could tell that we were really in the dark, trying our best to figure out what was going on. And even then, just a couple months in, I think we realized that there was an inflammatory response going on that we needed to get under control. Although we later realized that the trick wasn't as much to use blood thinners, even though we did use them, that we could use steroids and that helped a lot more. So I'm just thankful for all the doctors who figured out so much amazing stuff for us to use, for everyone for getting vaccinated through a combination of natural immunity, vaccination, and all our tricks that we sort of picked up along the way. I'm just so thankful that we've been able to get this whole COVID thing under control. And now we can pretty much think of it as a common cold for most people. Anyway, thank you for listening.
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10: He says 70 is the beginning of the end, but Ian Brown isn't laying down. The veteran journalist and author will tell us why he sees the fragility that comes with aging not as a weakness, but a kind of enhanced humanity.
11: From CBC News, the world is sour. I'm Neil Kumar. There seems to be broad support from political circles, businesses, and industry leaders regarding the Prime Minister's decision to end the trade talks with the U.S. Caroline Bargoot tells us more about how most Canadians are backing the PM.
12: As Canada braces for a trade war with the United States, Canadians are standing behind the Prime Minister. At the CNE in Toronto, that was clear.
13: Mark Carney's doing the right things, and he's just got to stay strong.
14: We need to stand up to the President of the United States. There's no way we should be cowtailing to the things that he wants.
12: According to an Angus Reid survey, 76% of Canadians say it was right to walk away from the trade talks. It polled just under 1,500 people living in each of the 343 federal ridings. In Vancouver, people on the street say it's elbows up.
15: With a bullet, you can't back down, right? You just got to put our elbows up.
16: You're not dealing with someone who is making traditional, rational decisions.
12: David Coletto is the founder and CEO of Abacus Data. He says recent polling suggests Canadians no longer trust the U.S.
17: The majority of Canadians have decided that deeper integration with the United States is not going to do Canada well long term, and so maybe we need to take some pain in the short term.
12: Caroline Bargoot, CBC News, Vancouver.

0: The premiers are also coming to a united front in response to U.S. tariffs, regardless of party affiliation. But when it comes to Ottawa's proposed counterattacks, some cracks are already starting to show. Alexander Silberman explains.
1: Emotionally, it feels good to retaliate.
2: Alberta Premier Danielle Smith reacting to Canada's dollar-for-dollar counter-tariffs.
1: It means that everybody who is buying products from the United States are now going to face 50% tariffs.
2: Many, like Manitoba Premier Wab Kanew, say they're backing the federal government's counter-response.
3: Team Canada is 100% united.
2: But there are also signs of division around the best approach to counter U.S. tariffs. Ontario Premier Doug Ford has long pushed for electricity, critical minerals, and energy to be used as leverage.
4: Everything's on the table.
2: And in Quebec,
5: it is important to unite ourselves.
2: Premier Christine Fréchette.
5: It is essential also to identify the best way to retaliate, because sometimes the retaliation measure are worse than the tariff.
2: Alexander Silberman, CBC News, Montreal.
0: And CBC News went to the streets of a border town in Ontario. That's where people shared their thoughts about the failed trade negotiations between Canada and the U.S.
6: We have the power. And it starts in the buying food. If it's from the States, don't buy it.
7: And in my lifetime, we've always been friends. And now we're not friends anymore. And it's going to hurt everybody. And it's just sad.
0: A major search and rescue operation is underway in the Bay of Bengal. After a Panama flight cargo ship sank off India's east coast, two sailors were rescued from a life raft by a passing commercial vessel late Saturday night. But 22 others are still missing. Severe thunderstorms have created a major spectacle and major headaches across much of southern BC this weekend. Thousands of lightning strikes halted air traffic and sparked new wildfires, leaving thousands without power. Tanya Fletcher has the latest.
8: Cracks of thunder and thousands of lightning strikes swept across the night sky over the lower mainland. Meteorologists say a rare low-pressure system moving up from the equator pushed onshore Saturday night. The storm grounded dozens of flights at Vancouver International for several hours, cancellations and delays spilling over into Sunday, creating chaos for travelers like Simone McCallum.
9: Just throngs of people queuing up to get their boarding passes and then hoping to come back through security with their children and people in wheelchairs, and it was just a kind of a mess.
8: Parts of the airport were flooded. Stephen Smart speaks for YVR.
10: We basically doubled our average monthly rainfall just overnight. So certainly the storm impacts from the lightning and then the rain on top of it.
8: The BC Wildfire Service says the lightning also ignited some 50 new fires in the past 3 days. Tanya Fletcher, CBC News, Vancouver.
0: And that is The World This Hour. For CBC News, I'm Neil Kumar.
11: Here is the weather forecast. In Calgary overnight, partly cloudy, clearing before morning, low of 14 degrees, Monday sunny, high 23. In Lethbridge overnight, mainly clear, wind gusting to 70 kilometers per hour, low 12, Monday sunny, high 25. In Banff, showers with thunderstorms ending overnight, then clearing, low 8, Monday a mix of sun and cloud, high 22. 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

0: Good evening, I'm Pia Chattopadhyay. This is an encore edition of the Sunday Magazine featuring the stories we first brought you Sunday morning. No deal. Canada's in a deepening trade war with the United States. First up, what new 50% tariffs mean for Canadian businesses. And then we'll discuss the difficult economic and political consequences of this moment. Also today, he says 70 is the beginning of the end, but Ian Brown is not lying down. The veteran journalist will reflect on aging in our ever-changing society. And later on, as Prime Minister of Finland, Sanna Marin was focused on the pandemic and Russia's war in Ukraine, but the press tended to focus on her private life. She'll reflect on the challenges women in politics face and what happens when they opt out. It all starts right now on the Sunday Magazine. Our country is in a new reality with the United States. It is a big shift in our economic and political relationship, one that we will be discussing over the next hour. The American administration has imposed new 50% tariffs on a host of Canadian goods to the tune of roughly $27 billion after trade negotiations fell apart late Friday night. Canada is promising reciprocal tariffs. At the same time, key sectors of the Canadian economy, autos and automotive parts, steel, aluminum and copper, as well as lumber, continue to face ongoing steep tariffs of their own. Derek Nibor is the president and CEO of the Forest Products Association of Canada and of the Canadian Wood Council. Derek, good morning.
1: Hi, Pia. Thanks for having me.
0: It's good to have you with us. There is no question your sector is one of the hardest hit. Overall, how would you describe the state of things for your industry on this Sunday morning?
1: It's really very, very difficult for us. And there's a cumulative impact issue here because we've had since August of last year, softwood lumber duties at 35%. Then October 2025, the American administration added another 10% to that. So softwood lumber duties and tariff combo was now at 45%. Which is more than what China and Russia have in terms of accessing the U.S. market, which tells you a lot. We also have kitchen cabinets, wood upholstered furniture that currently have a Section 232 tariff to the tune of 25%. And then you mentioned the $27 billion in the most recent Section 338. Well, we're over $4 billion of that.
0: Wow.
1: On products ranging from paper products to fiberboard and particle board. And we actually have a couple wood molding categories that are subject to all of those, reaching a 95% combined duty and tariff. So just a brutal attack on our industry.
0: Can we just take a step back and get to like before Friday? So in these last number of months, as you laid out, your industry has been so hard hit. What has life been like for businesses in your industry up until this past Friday? We'll get to what's ahead, but just paint us a picture.
1: Yeah, it's been really difficult, you know, and the chaos of the uncertainty and, you know, the Section 232 tariffs, the Section 338 tariffs, you know, we equate that to stroke of the pen risk. At the whim of the president, we could just have another, and it's just tough to run business that way. And it's uncertain and problematic for our customers. It's tough for our businesses to plan. And then you layer on top of that the softness of the American economy. You know, I think we saw a couple indicators earlier last week. Housing starts are down in the U.S. 13% year over year. We saw Lowe's, the second largest hardware store in the U.S., come out with their earnings report saying, calling this arguably the most difficult do-it-yourself environment that they've ever seen. So this is the other issue here. And you look at the conflict in the Middle East, we have some fundamental problems with the U.S. economy, which is layering on another level of uncertainty and complication here.
0: So when businesses call you, Derek, and especially this weekend, what are you hearing from them?
1: A couple things. You know, we want people to get back to the table. I think we heard from the Prime Minister yesterday, nobody in their right mind would have signed that deal. And that's you know, we get that in forestry. This is really tough for us. We are collateral damage in all of this in a very, very big way for the reasons that I just cited. But we're also proud Canadians. And what was done Friday night was an attempt to attack our sovereignty. And that's just a no-go. So we have a lot of respect for the negotiators and what they did. So that was tough. We were on a real roller coaster this week with the ups and downs of what might or might not happen. I'd also say that, you know, the countermeasures the prime minister talked about, you know, he talked yesterday about making sure that those countermeasures create the least amount of damage because counter tariffs hurt. They hurt both Americans and they hurt Canadians as well. So in addition to the hope to get back to the table to address some of the issues and the uncertainty that I've talked about, we'd also like to ensure that there's no unintended consequences that's going to make life even worse for us through those countermeasures.
0: I don't know if you've had a chance to kind of do this, but if you sort of game out, if everything sort of stays status quo, if the Canadian retaliatory tariffs do come into place the day after Labor Day, what's the risk to businesses? Like, do you have a sense of how many businesses might be put out of work, lay off people, those kinds of things?
1: Yeah, it's a bit early to tell right now, but I think in the next few weeks we'll have a really good indication of that. I still think there's some hope that both sides will get back to the table. I think that would be, but it can't be at any cost. You know, as affected as we are in our industry, we get the bigger picture here, but we will be working with the government, and we've got some experience through the COVID pandemic, through the last round of tariffs and our softwood lumber duties. We have some experience working with the government on programming that's going to protect our businesses and workers. It's not a place we want to go for a long period of time, but if we can stabilize and protect our people and our industry as we weather this storm, that's going to be a big priority for us in working with the feds in the days ahead.
0: And to that point, yesterday the Prime Minister said that the federal government will help Canadian companies get through this. The details, he says, will be made public in the next few days. So, Derek, what would you like to see? And perhaps more importantly, what do you need to see?
1: Yeah, well, you know, the first thing we need to see is some stability in the market, and that would come with getting back to the table and getting to a deal that's going to work for both countries. But in the interim, there are a number of business supports through the regional economic development agencies that have been helpful. There's a number of other programming through the industry department that have been helpful. So I think we'll be looking to leverage some of those existing programs to get the money as soon as possible to the businesses and employees and families that need it. The other thing we'd like to see the government do is use this as an opportunity to get our own house in order. We are an industry that primarily operates on lands under the purview of provincial governments, yet the federal environment and fisheries departments continue to get in the way in over permitting and over regulating and creating duplication for us. That needs to be cleaned up. We got to get rid of those own goals. We got about $4 billion in military housing that's going to be built. We want to see that. We want to see a lot of Canadian wood in that military housing. So there's, I think, concurrent to the broader existential geopolitical issues we're working through, it's a chance to look inward to say, how can we be better? How can we improve competitiveness? How can we take costs out of the system to support our businesses and our employees?
0: So as you say, that's what you want from the federal government. But there is a provincial component to this, softwood lumber central to BC. It also has a large footprint in other provinces, namely Alberta and Quebec. So provincial governments are saying they too will help struggling industries in their jurisdictions. What can they do to help out?
1: Yeah, well, you know, they've already done a big part. Premier Holt in New Brunswick, Premier Eby, British Columbia, Premier Frechette in Quebec, and Premier Ford in Ontario, all this week were saying, unless forestry gets some solutions here, liquor's not going back on the shelf. That's an important message for us. And especially in provinces like Ontario, where often I find we get a little bit overshadowed by the auto and steel sectors, it was encouraging to hear Premier Ford talk about forestry this week. And so I think that's the first thing. I think we need our premiers to continue to keep our sector in forestry top of mind. And I think the Team Canada approach that we've seen emerge coming out of Friday night is really important to us as well.
0: The other component of the Prime Minister's plan, and of course this is a long-term thing, is to move more things away from the United States, stop relying on the United States. This is the long-term strategy. How can your industry flex to that?
1: Yeah, it's a slow burn for us. You know, we'd be very similar to the auto industry in that we have decades of building these integrated supply chains north south. You know, we get a hurricane in the Carolinas, and we can get wood down there really quickly to help rebuild those communities. The world has changed, and that's a challenge for us. So the pivot is not easy, but we continue to look to Japan and other parts of Asia, the EU, the Caribbean for opportunities. It's as I said, it's a slow burn. That's incremental, but the incremental opportunity is something we need to continue to lean in on. Mm.
0: Affordability is the biggest issue in the United States, according to polling. It is also the biggest issue for Canadians here at home. And so I'm wondering what you're hearing about how tariffs on lumber are playing out in home building down south. I know you mentioned the conditions in the United States, you know, things that perhaps could be used as pressure points on the Trump administration.
1: Yeah, one of the things, you know, what's often not talked about here is the 12% or so market share that we've lost in the U.S. because of the duties and the tariffs has not been made up by Americans for the most part. It's been made up by Europeans. It's been wood from Sweden and Austria and Germany that's come in because they have a 15% tariff while we have a 45 combined duty and tariff. So we talk about building the North American economy. That's an issue in terms of third party and how unfairly we're being treated with other countries. Our biggest allies in the United States are American home builders. They want to build with Canadian wood because of its quality, because of how durable and how easy it is to build with. You want to frame your home with wood from Canada, not wood from Florida. Mm-hmm. So we'll continue to work. And the U.S. Chamber of Commerce is another tremendous ally. They came out very firmly against additional tariffs, seeking some sense of calm and normalcy and predictability. So we'll continue to work with those groups. And it is important to continue that push stateside.
0: The Prime Minister yesterday said small acts of solidarity repeated millions of times can make a statement. He said, we are masters of our own destiny. Does Canada's lumber industry still feel it is the master of its destiny?
1: You know, we have a deep integration with the United States, and I think the Prime Minister yesterday did talk about in some cases this is going to take a while, so we need to lean in on that concurrent to our efforts to protect and try to salvage the existing relationship. You know, we've got some very, very deep business relationships in the U.S., and it's not easy just to pivot from that. But as I said, we're going to continue to look at incremental domestic opportunity. We're going to continue to look at incremental market diversification opportunity as we try to salvage this relationship.
0: Derek, I know it's been a busy weekend. We appreciate you making time for us. Thank you.
1: Yeah, thanks so much.
0: Derek Nibor is the president and CEO of the Forest Products Association of Canada and of the Canadian Wood Council. Dennis Darby is the CEO and president of Canadian Manufacturers and Exporters, which represents thousands of companies in our country. Dennis, good morning to you.
2: Good morning, Pia.
0: You've had about 36 hours to digest the news of the new reality Canadian businesses are now facing. How are you thinking about things this morning?
2: Well, I guess, you know, right now we're living in the worst of all worlds because not only do we persist with the Section 232 tariffs, which, as you know, your previous guest talked about, affects so many manufacturing industries, including those that use wood, steel, aluminum, copper, and build automobiles. So that those persist, and now we have the new 50% tariff on another almost $28 billion worth of goods, which are all manufactured goods. So we're probably at the eye of the storm in terms of the impact of the current tariff and obviously the breakdown in the discussion between Canada and the U.S.
0: You know, there are the practical realities, but there's also a lot of emotion to this. Businesses are run by people, by Canadians. How would you say people are holding up?
2: Well, right now, I think, you know, for the manufacturing sector and for the folks that work here, almost 1.8 million Canadians, and it's about a third of everything we trade. You know, they're in a hard place right now. I think uncertainty is what is probably the biggest characteristic. And it's, you know, yes, there are huge costs right now, and we've seen layoffs, we've seen reduction in exports, and we've seen companies, you know, lose contracts, try to find new contracts, try to find ways around tariffs. But what it really speaks to right now is the longer term uncertainty. It's not like a company is suddenly going to stop making, you know, particular whether a pump or a machine here in Canada today, but it's the next investment cycle. If these tariffs persist, so, you know, it's a lot, the confidence that manufacturers have right now is really at an all-time low, I would say, and people are worried.
0: Hmm. So these new 50% tariffs, we're going to hear a lot of reference to Section 338. That's what they're sort of referred to, 338 tariffs. Where is the pain going to be, you know, extraordinarily acute in our country?
2: Well, it's a bit of a mixed bag of products that the U.S. has targeted. Everything from electronics to electrical equipment to plastic and rubber products, you know, furniture, as we heard earlier, bedding, machinery, you know, chemicals, cosmetics, things like that, paper and paperboard, where Canada does provide an awful lot of paper packaging to the U.S., right down to beverages, spirits, and if we've seen in the news, hockey sticks. So it's a wide range of products that many of them are small businesses and they're located all over Canada. And at a 50% tariff rate, particularly troubling, unlike the other tariffs that have been applied by the U.S., where they've applied tariffs to all of their trading partners, including the Section 232, the steel, aluminum, and tariffs in particular, these are only applied to Canada. So what happens is Canadian companies are going to be less able to compete with the U.S. And in fact, countries that perhaps, aren't as integrated with the U.S. will have a better chance to get in the market. Because at 50%, two things are going to happen. One, either companies will not import the products, so consumers in the U.S. will not have access to these products, or the price will go, up astronomically. And both of those are not great for the ongoing, sell to the U.S. because they are our biggest customer. We're their biggest customer and they're our biggest customer as well.
0: So there will be supports coming from the federal government. As I mentioned, yes. The Prime Minister says he'll outline what that looks like. But I do want to ask you about Quebec, because Quebec is going to be one of the hardest hit provinces. The provincial government there has already announced, it did it yesterday, plans for a few programs to offer tariff relief to businesses, including interest-free loans for businesses and moratoriums on payments to keep liquidity in the businesses. Is that the direction you would like not only to see Quebec go, but other jurisdictions as well?
2: Yes, I mean, under the current tariff regime from the U.S., Canada has provided liquidity support. They've provided labor, wage support for manufacturers across Canada. The regional development agencies do a good job of providing programs. So that's probably what's going to have to persist. I was interested when the Prime Minister said yesterday he's prepared to do this right through to the end of the current, U.S. administration, which means, we're preparing ourselves for the long haul. And we've asked and been told we'll be part of the discussions of how you actually deliver this to manufacturers across the country. Because, yes, the last thing we want is companies in this, if this is a temporary condition, and I don't, you can use the word temporary to mean as long as you want, you don't want companies to fail, and you don't want companies to lose, especially skilled workers, because despite everything going on, there has been a shortage of skilled labor for advanced manufacturing. And the last thing people want to do is have people leave. Mm. So I think the supports are really important to keep, to keep people attached to the companies, to help companies deal with the higher costs. That's from the Canadian side. And also, I think that what we're going to see we're going to see some notice in the U.S. by U.S. consumers and businesses because, this change in cost structure is going to affect them as well.
0: Hmm. So in just under 2 weeks, on September 8th, Canada's retaliatory tariffs are set to kick in. We'll see what happens between now and then. We don't know exactly what specific products will be hit at this point, but what is that going to mean for Canadian manufacturers and exporters that you represent should that happen?
2: Well, so our advice to the government, and we have expressed this already to the through the Prime Minister's Advisory Committee, we have to probably ensure that we don't shoot ourselves in the foot. And what I mean that specifically is not make sure we don't tariff manufacturing inputs that come into Canada. Because despite everything and despite, our long-term desire to move away from the U.S., it's still about 75 to 76% of all the goods we sell go to the U.S. And most of those are inputs for their manufacturing process. So we don't want to make sure that there's a counter tariff. It's not on a part or a component that comes into Canada, then gets made into a higher value part and then shipped back to the States. Then you get tariffed twice. Hmm. So that's the thread the needle on that one to make sure that we don't inadvertently start, tax things that will then end up costing us more when we try to sell them back.
0: You referenced the Prime Minister's Advisory Committee on Canada-US Economic Relations. You serve on that committee. You have been in the room with U.S. senators, the U.S. ambassador to Canada, and others. I don't think that the committee has convened since Friday, though I'm sure it will in short order. What do you want to say to the Prime Minister and the federal government as they navigate this difficult road ahead?
2: Well, first of all, we did get an update yesterday afternoon, which was quite helpful from Minister LeBlanc and trade negotiator Charette, which was great to give us a little bit more context. I think everyone's desire is ultimately to get back to the table with the Americans and come up with a long-term plan. We talked an awful lot about, you know, the long-term game is still to have a strong CUSMA, which is the trade agreement between the three countries. But for right now, I think everyone needs to be prepared. This is going to be tough, and that the government is committed to helping companies, and that we should continue to engage with our U.S. counterparts. And I think that's really important, because I think the voices of U.S. business have been, by and large, very supportive of avoiding these tariffs and recognizing that these have increased costs to manufacturers in the U.S. With great support from our counterparts, the National Association of Manufacturers in the U.S., saying we need to get back to CUSMA. So I think a lot of the work we'll do is to continue to talk to American businesses about the impact, but also let's talk about exactly, what we're going to need to help us get through this period. I'm hopeful that the Prime Minister and his team will get back to the table, but right now we have to just hunker down.
0: Buckle up. Dennis, I know it's been a busy time for you as well. And again, we appreciate you making time for us as well. Thank you.
2: Thank you very much.
0: Dennis Darby is the CEO and president of the Canadian Manufacturers and Exporters.

0: 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Of course, these failed negotiations have extensive economic and political implications here in Canada. And with an American president who is, in his own words, in love with tariffs, and with midterm elections in less than 2 months, there are reverberations for the United States. What's ahead is uncharted territory. Inu Manak is a global trade law expert at the Peterson Institute for International Economics in Washington, D.C. Rob Russo is the Canada correspondent for The Economist in Ottawa. Inu and Rob, good morning.
1: Good morning.
0: The Prime Minister, Rob, addressed Canadians yesterday to explain why Canada walked away from negotiations, how his government will try to mitigate the economic fallout. He said the American administration wanted too much, gave too little. From what Mark Carney outlined, was this the right move by Canada? And how well did he lay out his case to Canadians?
1: I think it was the right decision based on what we know so far, and we don't know everything. There are a lot of unknowns here, but essentially, it seems, if I read correctly, what I see from both sides, our choice was either to absorb the blow of tariffs or get hammered and pummeled with even heavier tariffs. That was our choice, and that's not a great choice to be compelled to make. I don't understand how any prime minister could have signed that deal. You know, it was really interesting, Pia, to watch the lead up to all of this. When the two negotiators, Dominic LeBlanc, the minister responsible for these discussions with the United States, and Jameson Greer, were outside in the sunshine outside the U.S. Trade Representative's office, smiling. And it looked like they were on the cusp of a deal. That didn't engender hope in Canada. That engendered trepidation. In almost any circumstances, it would have been difficult for any prime minister to make a deal with Donald Trump. This deal, I think, was easy to turn down.
0: You know, yesterday a reporter asked Carney, what does it feel? Why does it feel like Mark Carney's going to war? To which the prime minister responded, we got attacked. That's a pretty stark statement. Is this war?
2: Well, I'd say we definitely are experiencing a trade war between Canada and the United States, and one that has been escalating significantly since President Trump came into office last year. And I think what we see Carney responding to is really an escalation that seems at a different level than anything President Trump has threatened before. And going back to this point of those smiles that we saw early on this week between the two trade negotiators, it seemed like there was a deal. In fact, Jameson Greer, the U.S. Trade Representative, had said, you know, we're happy where we ended up, and this is a win-win. And now all of a sudden, there's this massive reversal. So I think everyone is quite shook in Canada by this. I think even in the United States, we are really surprised that this did not land where we thought it was going to land. And so I think we really are in uncharted territory here.
0: Rob, if we stick with the war analogy, they are, whether they're shooting wars or trade wars, they're easier to start than they are to end. So how do you see things playing out in the short to medium term? I guess the sort of time frame I'm asking about is like in the coming days and weeks.
1: Yeah, I thought Barry Appleton said something very interesting yesterday. He's an international trade lawyer. He said dollar for dollar retaliation is math. It's not a strategy. And we do need a strategy to come to some sort of arrangement. Because here's where we are, Pia, right now. It's impossible for any business to predict what grenade is going to go off next. And it's not just the businesses that have been hit by the new tariffs or the old tariffs. It's any Canadian business that is exposed to trade. They're all waiting to see what comes next, whether it gets lobbed out in a social media post from the President of the United States, or it's something that they dusted off like they did with the 100-year-old Smoot-Hawley legislation. So the next few days, I was more than intrigued that the Prime Minister offered 2 weeks before replying and retaliating with Canada's own tariffs. That to me suggests that there's a window of opportunity. My reading of the Washington Post, for instance, this morning suggests that there is a great deal of difference between those who are responsible for trade in the Trump administration. There is a vivid description of a screaming match between Peter Navarro, Howard Lutnick, the Commerce Secretary, who are yelling at Jameson Greer, who is a U.S. trade representative, telling him he gave away too much to Canada. Perhaps it will offer them time to come up with a unified position on trade with Canada. And in the interim, it will, I think, maybe offer an exit ramp beyond escalation. Because right now we're in the escalation phase. But just based on what Donald Trump has said so far, I find his reaction relatively circumspect so far.
0: Yeah, he posted this morning, but it wasn't the sometimes vitriol that we hear from the American president. He basically said that Canada wants to act like a state, but it was muted in terms of how Donald Trump often reacts to things, at least on social media.
1: It was minus the bombast.
0: Yeah.
1: However, Pia, I do think it's interesting that once again he mentions Canada wanting the benefits of a state and raising the question of whether or not Canada should be a state. And I think therein lies a danger for Canada and one that we need to be aware of. There's a policy group, a think tank called the Defense Analysis Research Center, and they've provided the administration with something called the centrifugal strategy. And in essence, we see some of that playing out over the last few days. The United States is saying to Canada, reintegrate into North America, drop your approach of inviting China and Europe deeper into the hemisphere, or face an administration that will pursue fragmentation to the north. That's from the centrifugal strategy of the Defense Analysis Research Center, and we're seeing some of that. They're insisting that that they have a say in who we conduct free trade with.
0: Yeah.
1: And if we don't, they're coming after us.
0: And let me bring you into this conversation more in terms of, you're Canadian, but you're living in the United States. Of course, this is enormously huge, not just news in Canada, but the impacts are going to be huge. I'm wondering how this is sort of landing in the United States this weekend.
2: Well, I think for most Americans, it was a shock that these tariffs actually went into effect. A lot of folks were thinking that this would pass, like most things, that Trump would change his mind and we would get a deal. And I think we were all carefully watching Carney's speech. And in fact, that I think is going to be studied for a very long time. I mean, and I would just make a few points about that, too, because Carney clearly laid out something that other allies have not been able to do. He said Canada's able to withstand the pain, and he said a quiet part aloud that many have been thinking, that a deal with the United States is no longer a guarantee, and he walked away. And I think this is something that Americans have understood and are frustrated with. We saw the ranking Democrat of the House Ways and Means Committee lambast the administration over this, saying that this was reckless of them to do, and many other members of Congress have started to chime in. So I think that there is some pushback happening, mainly from Democrats at this point in time, but that actually is something that's going to lead to a lot of pressure on the U.S. administration. So this is something that I think, if we're looking at it in terms of where we're headed in the next 2 weeks, there is a lot of pressure on the Trump administration to do something here. That may be why Trump had a very muted response on social media this morning. It wasn't what we're used to seeing from him, and now he has to find a way to de-escalate or face more pressure, because his party cannot afford to go into the midterm elections looking like they're going to war with Canada.
0: Hmm. Okay, let me pick up with you, Inu, on something else that Rob brought up. And this is about the American administration's disunity. And I want to contrast that to what we're seeing in Canada, which is a lot of unity on the political front. After the Prime Minister spoke yesterday to Canadians, he briefed premiers, and then we saw a parade of them come out and talk about how united our country is. To what extent does that sort of political unity from our country play down south? Does it matter at all?
2: I think it absolutely matters, and it gives Prime Minister Carney a huge advantage because the Canadian people are largely behind him. He's united premiers from every end of the political spectrum, and he's being honest about the costs of retaliation. He's told Canadians that tariffs are taxes, and he knows that retaliation will hurt them. In the meantime, the language we're seeing over here is that the United States is not paying the tariffs. We hear from the president all the time that foreigners pay the tariffs, but the reality is that Americans businesses and consumers are feeling the costs. And so there is this waking up that's happening in the United States to the costs of tariffs and frustration when you see another foreign leader talking about these things in very clear economic ways. And here we're obfuscating the effect of all these policies. So I think that folks are keenly aware of this. Affordability is a major problem in the United States, exacerbated by the war in Iran. And now we're going to a trade war with our closest trading partner and ally. And I don't think that's going to go unnoticed.
0: Rob, let's continue with the unity piece of this. It's not just premiers behind the prime minister, according to all the polling and just what we're hearing from Canadians over this weekend, at least in these early hours, the majority of Canadians are supporting the federal government's choices in this. You know, I saw a social media post yesterday that read, keep calm and Carney on. And I thought that sort of summed up perhaps the mood of our country right now. That mood can sour, and it can sour somewhat quickly, depending on what the economic and political consequences of all this are. What does the prime minister need to do in, say, like the next week to ensure that we're like all rowing in the same direction?
1: Yeah, I think in the short term, you're right, Pia. The support for the prime minister and for Canada's position is going to soar because there is a wounded national pride at stake. There are national unity concerns and constraints. All you have to do is listen to Premier Daniel Smith, to a certain extent, Premier Moe as well. There is reluctance to retaliate in a dollar for dollar fashion. There is some economic sense to what they're saying. Lots of economists say just because your trade partner decides to roll huge boulders into their harbor, there's no reason why you should do the same. But these tariffs are calibrated in a way to actually exacerbate the strains on the fabric of our national unity. The areas of the country that are getting hit hardest, Ontario, Quebec, BC, are separate from, let's say, those like the tariffs hitting Alberta. And that is calibrated to take have an impact ahead of the referendum in Alberta in about 2 months, less than 2 months, 6 weeks. So yes, there is unity in Canada. Yes, you're right to say it might just last as long as prices don't soar. I think that's what the polling has showed, that the number one concern, 61%, remains the cost of living. So if there is a huge impact at the cashier's checkout at the grocery store, that support might begin to wane. But I think it's also true, I think it's very true, that it's going to cost us more to be Canadian, and that most Canadians say that's a price worth paying.
0: So the Alberta referendum is October 19th. We also have a provincial election upcoming in Quebec. The latest that can be held is October 5th. And so, Inu, you know, we have domestic concerns here in Canada that we're trying to weigh, or our government is trying to weigh, and they have them in the United States. As you mentioned, the midterms in November, less than 2 months. Is this, as Donald Trump also tries to manage his domestic concerns and the midterms, is this sort of, do we find ourselves in this time where each is trying to wait out each other so they can get through some of these more acute concerns at home?
2: I think that's certainly possible. I mean, Canada has been slow walking some of the negotiations with the United States over the last year, I think in large part understanding that there are going to be political pressures that the president will be facing going into November. And I think a lot will depend on what Carney puts on that retaliation list as well. I mean, once that's published, we're going to get a sense of what's going to be targeted and whether there's going to be some key battleground states in there for the midterm elections, like like Maine, Pennsylvania, Iowa, Ohio, North Carolina. And let's also not forget that Canada is the top market for 27 U.S. states, and three states are highly dependent on Canada for their exports. Maine, 41% of their exports, Michigan, about 39%, and Wisconsin, 31%. So these are states that can be really targeted and apply a lot of pressure. So I think that when you're looking at what's going on here domestically in the United States, where you have, you know, the president and the vice president out there campaigning for these states where there are strong battlegrounds, there is a sensitivity here that I think Canada can take advantage of. And it looks like Carney may just do that. So that's going to up the pressure significantly.
0: Let's talk about another thing that the prime minister mentioned yesterday. One of the several reasons he gave Canadians for why the Canadian team left the negotiating table per his request on Friday. And this has to do with Donald Trump's administration suggesting, telling, we don't know the exact details, Rob, Canada, how it can deal with other trade partners around the world. How are you understanding that piece of this?
1: Well, my understanding is that they wanted to limit our free trade ability, our free trading ability with certain countries. Look, the big concern in the United States has always been China. I know we believe that we have a great big bullseye on our back in Canada. And to a certain extent, I do believe that President Trump likes to use Canada as a guinea pig or as a kind of a sacrificial lamb to send a signal out to all the other countries. But the country that they're most concerned about is China. And the concern about what's called a new strategic relationship with China is real in Washington. But there is also a concern that we are deepening ties with Europe and that we are going to bring all kinds of kind of European social tendencies into the United States. I hear that a lot from my American friends, and they don't want that.
0: What does that mean?
1: This notion of the Don Rowe Doctrine, it is real. Mm-hmm. I note with interest that the United States was pursuing things like a critical minerals agreement with Canada, and there were discussions about it, and the Prime Minister said that he drew the line at exclusive access for the United States when it came to our critical minerals, which makes me ask the question, okay, what was on the other side of that line? How far were we willing to go in terms of our discussions with the United States and critical minerals?
0: Hmm. And so, Ine, when you heard our prime minister say one of the main reasons they walked away was there wanted to be some influence by the Americans on who Canadians and who our country can do business with. This is all under, you know, a time where we are deeply concerned about the comments Donald Trump continues to make about our own sovereignty. What were you hearing in that?
2: Well, for me, I was thinking about a lot of the provisions that we've already seen in many of the deals that have been signed in the last year, which are called these agreements on reciprocal trade or these framework agreements on reciprocal trade with a handful of countries. And in those agreements, there are provisions called economic security provisions, where countries have basically committed to mirror U.S. trade actions toward third countries. That includes mirroring U.S. tariffs, export controls, and other regulatory measures as well. I think that's what Carney was referring to, because if you look at the CUSMA agreement itself, it already limits Canada's ability to sign a trade agreement with China. So there's no additional requirement that's needed to kind of push back on that. But I think what this does potentially, if there is a push to have these economic security provisions in this deal, is it expands the control beyond Canada's relationship with China to many other countries where Canada is trying to diversify its trading relationships. And that, I think, is what Carney is really worried about, and rightly so, because it potentially means that Canada can't go out there and look for new markets, and then it becomes hostage to the United States. Hmm.
0: I'm glad you mentioned CUSMA, and let's talk about that. You know, you are an expert in international trade law. There is a trade agreement between Canada, the United States, and Mexico, USMCA or CUSMA. Does what the U.S. is doing violate that?
2: Yes, the U.S. actions have been violating CUSMA since President Trump initialed his first tariffs on Canada. And we've seen a continued violation of that. Now, we have not seen any legal action through the CUSMA deal, through the dispute settlement mechanism at all. And I think largely because there's a belief that it would be a bit futile to do so. But I think Canada should probably try to even use those provisions and then push back where they can. Having a rules-based trading system where you settle disputes through legal means is the way to have stability. And right now, we just don't have any. And so this is a big problem, I think, going forward. We're thinking about the future of the CUSMA. And I think the right reason that Carney probably walked away is to say, what does a deal even with the U.S. mean at this point when it seems like everything is signed with pencil?
0: There are a lot of countries that want stability, but perhaps not the country that you live in, the United States. Is instability what Donald Trump, is that the strategy here from the trade front?
2: Well, it seems to be that for the last year and some change, we've seen that uncertainty has been the way to sort of get countries to the negotiating table. I mean, President Trump has used this strategy over and over again to keep others guessing about what he's going to do and to flip-flop regularly and to not say exactly where things are going to land. He often says, this could happen or it could not happen. I just don't know. Let's find out. Well, obviously, he knows what he wants. But I think this goes back to a comment that Carney made, that there's some confusion about what the U.S. position is on a lot of these issues. And I think for a lot of U.S. allies and trading partners, there is some consternation here, thinking about if we don't know what the United States wants, if everyone tells us something different, how do you actually plan? How do you negotiate anything if you just don't know what's going to happen tomorrow?
0: Or if they say a deal is on the table, they make a deal as they did with the UK, and then it's not worth the paper that it's written on. So it's really hard, as the Prime Minister says, for any country to make a trade deal that sticks with the United States. On that point, Rob, CUSMA, what happened this weekend? What is happening portend for CUSMA?
1: Yeah, the Prime Minister was asked that question. I thought his answer was brief, but had some impact. He said, "It's the direct quote, it's not good news, obviously." And I think we need to understand that have been very difficult, arduous negotiations, and they're not CUSMA negotiations. We're not even there yet. These have been negotiations to try to reduce tariffs that are illegal under CUSMA, according to most international trade laws. So the negotiation climate, the investment climate is going to be difficult. The other thing that I heard the Prime Minister say that I think is notable and important for Canadians to understand, when he was asked about support for industries affected by the latest round of tariffs, he told us that this is going to cause harm for some time. We are going to be affected by this. He said, we will support them beyond the life of this administration. And I think that is a fairly bold indication of the impact and how long the arc of that impact is going to be felt in Canada. It's going to be felt for a long time. You asked me earlier about some immediate impacts in the next few weeks. Well, the Prime Minister is going to have in about 2 weeks an international investment summit. It's going to be, I think, a little bit more difficult for him to attract the hundreds of billions of dollars in capital if we're involved in an escalating trade war with the United States, because some of that capital is going to want to know, will Canada be a place where I can put some money and maybe get some of my products accessed into the United States? Not all of it. If you're investing in a bridge or a port, you're investing for a 25 to 50 to 75 year horizon, and you know with diversification that you're going to get your money back over that time and you're going to do pretty well. But others are like the Japanese, who have invested in Honda and Toyota in southwestern Ontario and making them the biggest car manufacturers now in Canada, far bigger than the big three. They're having second thoughts about their investments in Canada.
0: We will leave it there for now. Innu and Rob, no doubt we will be talking again. Thank you to both of you.
2: Thank you.
1: It's been my grim pleasure, Pia.
0: Innu Manik is a global trade law expert at the Peterson Institute for International Economics in Washington, D.C. Rob Russo is the Economist Canada correspondent.

From his 2006 album, The Devil on a Bench in Stanley Park, it's Justin Rutledge with This Is War. We will let him play us up to the CBC News. When we're back, journalist Ian Brown will be here talking about and reflecting on what it means to be in your 70s. I'm Pia Chattopadhyay. We're back in

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1: I'm Emil Niazi, sitting in for Elamine Abdel-Mahmoud. 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
3: From CBC News, the world is sour. I'm Neil Kumar. Prime Minister Mark Carney is facing serious political pressure after trade talks broke down on Friday. Now Ottawa must figure out how to cushion the economic blow and how to retaliate strategically against Washington. Olivia Stefanovich has more.
4: Canada will match Washington's new tariffs dollar for dollar.
5: Prime Minister Mark Carney says the federal government is preparing retaliation against the Trump administration's new 50% levy, hitting almost $30 billion worth of Canadian exports. A move Carney says he makes reluctantly, since it will raise costs for Canadians and hurt American businesses.
4: But at the same time, we take this step confident that it is in the best interest of Canada.
5: Shuvaloy Majumdar is the Conservative Party's critic for Canada-U.S. relations. He's asking Ottawa to release the full details of the proposed agreement.
6: Canadian public deserves to see the deal for what it is and judge for themselves whether the decision was right.
5: Federal NDP leader Avi Lewis says no deal is better than a bad one. But like the Conservatives, New Democrats also want to see the full text.
7: Yeah, Canadians deserve to know what we walked away from.
1: Olivia Stefanovich, CBC News, Ottawa.
3: Donald Trump took a swipe at Canada on social media on Sunday, but the failed trade talks are posing bigger problems for him on the domestic front. Catherine Tunney has more on that.
8: For the first time since talks disintegrated, the president weighed in, writing on social media that Canada wants the benefits of being a state without being one.
9: And so to think that they're going to go to war with Donald Trump and actually win that war with the U.S., I think it's foolish on their part.
8: Staunch Trump supporter and Transportation Secretary Sean Duffy doubling down today on Fox.
9: And the fact that we provide their security for them and they take advantage of us, President Trump was the first one to go, that's not the kind of relationship that friends should have.
8: Across the U.S., Democrats condemned the administration's latest tariff salvo, linking to rising prices. Also against the move, Trump's former vice president turned critic, Mike Pence.

0: the last thing we need right now, as our economy is getting back on its feet, is a trade war with Canada.
1: Catherine Tunney, CBC News, Washington.
2: Canadian exporters are crunching the numbers, taking stock of the damage to come from Donald Trump's tariffs while also bracing for the effects of Canada's retaliation. Philip Lee Shannock reports.
3: It was inevitable that we would eventually get here.
4: Kathleen Chapman's Bowmanville, Ontario company Evenco makes parchment paper for baking. About a third of her products are usually shipped south. But even before the latest tariffs, she saw the writing on the wall.
3: We made a very quick pivot to the Canadian market.
4: She sees selling to millions of consumers here makes her less vulnerable to uncertainty beyond our borders. Wendy Wagner is head of international trade at Gowling WLG, a Toronto-based multinational business law firm. She says some business owners pivoting to domestic customers could benefit from planned counter tariffs.
5: When our exporters lose those markets in the United States, to the extent the Canadian market is protected, they may gain a market in Canada.
4: Philip Lee Shannock, CBC News, Toronto.
2: In the Northwest Territories, the RCMP have arrested a suspect wanted in a shooting that took place at a festival in Fort Smith. Investigators say three people were shot and rushed to hospital. A shelter-in-place order that was in effect for most of Saturday was lifted later that day. In Nevada, a fast-moving wildfire in the Sierra foothills is bearing down on the city of Reno. About 42,000 people have been forced to flee their homes, while another 45,000 remain on alert. They've also been told to leave at a moment's notice.
6: Oh, I think they're doing a great job. I mean, it's an inaccessible area. They're using a lot of aircraft, and that's what you have to do to fight this fire.
2: Nevada's governor has declared a state of emergency. Officials say the fire was human-caused. At least six people have been injured. And that is The World This Hour. For CBC News, I'm Neil Kumar.

Here is the weather forecast in Calgary overnight. Partly cloudy, clearing before morning, low of 14 degrees. Monday sunny, high 23. In Lethbridge overnight, mainly clear, wind gusting to 70 kilometers per hour, low 12. Monday sunny, high 25. In Banff, showers with thunderstorms ending overnight, then clearing, low 8. Monday, a mix of sun and cloud, high 22. 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

0: Hi again, I'm Pia Chattopadhyay. Welcome back to an encore edition of the Sunday Magazine, featuring the stories we first brought you Sunday morning here on CBC Radio, Sirius XM 169, as well as on the CBC Listen app. Still to come, Finland's former Prime Minister Sanna Marin will reflect on the double standards she faced in office and what needs to change to make politics a better space for women. But let's start this hour here. Canada is set to reach a venerable milestone this year, becoming a super-aged society, with one in five of us being 65 years or older. But with society rapidly changing around us, what does it mean to grow old in it? Ian Brown has been pondering that a lot lately. Ian's a longtime journalist, currently at the Globe and Mail, formerly at CBC Radio, where he once hosted in this time slot. He's also an acclaimed author of books, including The Boy in the Moon and 60, in which he first grappled with aging. And he's keeping that beat alive with his new book. It is called 70, A Diary of My 71st Year. Ian Brown, hi. It's great to see you. And here in the studio where you once sat in this chair. Cool.
1: Yes.
0: Eh?
1: Yeah. And I have to say, the fact that I'm no longer in that chair is like the resonances are just piling up even as I'm sitting
0: here. You're here to answer the questions, not ask them, my friend.
1: It's a pleasure. Thank you. Anyway,
0: it's nice to have you. Let's begin with 60, because as I mentioned, that was sort of your first foray of writing about age and aging. And in 60, you asked whether that age was, quote, the beginning of the end, or the end of the beginning. So now that you're in your 70s, have you settled on an answer?
1: Yes. Mm. Oh, yes, yes. Having written a book about turning 60, I can now say that 60 is nothing. I don't even know if it deserved to be a book. But no, it's nothing compared to 70, which is, I think it's it's that old Churchill quote, right? This is not the end. This is not the beginning of the end. It is, however, the end of the beginning. And 60 is the end of the beginning, but 70 is definitely the beginning of the end, because it's more existential, because you notice time way, way more. It's like this, steady onshore breeze, and there may be a hurricane coming at the end of it. And there's so much unknown, and you see how much time has gone by and how quickly time is going by and how little time there may be or may not, and it's uncertain, which adds to the anxiety of the moment, of the age. And you don't know what to do with the time you have left. Like, should you undertake the playing of piano, or is that really a waste of time? Should you stick to shorter term things?
0: Wow.
1: You know, all these questions come up, and it's both a harrowing but also really, really interesting time, because everything is compressed. And so it's almost like, a life is a great thing because it has a beginning and an end, right? It is compressed. And so it becomes special because of that. Well, when you're 70, you've almost got a super compression going on, and it can become even more exalted.
0: Do you do this thing? Because I'm in my 50s and...
1: You're a child.
0: When you're in your 50s, you don't think you're a child.
1: Right.
0: And I do this thing where I'm like, well, I'm most likely not going to live another 50 years. So I'm past my midway point. And I'm always sort of calculating, calibrating for that. So it's 70. What are you calibrating for?
1: Well, that's the question. You don't know what you're calibrating for. 50, my father said that he didn't notice any difference, that he was exactly 40 years older than me. And we used to have breakfast together. Our birthdays were a couple of days apart, so we would have a breakfast together. And I said to him, when I turned 30 and he was 70, I said, I'm 30 and 30 feels big, and 40 I hear is terrible. You're 70, which is 30 plus 40. You must feel like a bag of hammers. And he said, no, actually, I haven't noticed any difference from 50. But he said 50 was huge because, it is, quote, the midway point.
0: Okay, so you've been thinking deeply about these things, and you have a philosophy of sorts for aging well. And it caused a stir when you brought it up at a seniors group recently. What happened?
1: Oh, God. It was a seniors workshop put on by my doctor's office. And I thought, this will be interesting. I'll go. I'll see what happens. So I sign up. It costs $250 to get old. And and so I go in. There's eight people, all women. I'm the only guy. And I'm the I'm the youngest by 2 or 3 years. And that's a wide range of women, married, not married, living in their homes, you know, anywhere. This exercise comes up and we're supposed to write down on a piece of sticky paper the one quality we would like our aged lives to have. And they all write down things like, you know, intellectual stimulation, companionship, possibly romance, you know, financial security, all this sort of thing. And I write down on my note a modicum of risk. And so the woman who was reading them out, who was in her 30s, she's reading them out. She reads all of them. And she finally comes to mind and she says, a modicum of risk. Silence. Would the person who wrote this like to talk about it? I don't know. You know, I'm waiting. And she says, or does the person who wrote this not want to admit that they wrote it? I said, no, it's me. And I explained that my problem is with the bureaucracy of aging. There are many things happen as you get older, but one of the things that happens is this hod of expectations comes down upon you. Oh, you're 65, you should be retiring. Oh, you're 70, you should be not skiing, not running, not having sex, not doing anything pleasurable. In fact, you should be signing, you know, the mortuary papers right now so that everything is prepared for that final moment when you're no longer here. And that's visited upon us by each other, by social media, by insurance companies, you know, by anybody who wants to make things easier for everybody. And so anyway, when I said a modicum of risk, I said, what on earth are you talking about? And I said, well, you know, I'd like to go backcountry skiing in the Rockies, in the mountains every year. And I can do that at my age, at 70, which I was at the time of the workshop. And it's really good for you and it's not that dangerous. And they say, well, what about avalanches? And I said, well, you don't go where the avalanches are. You know, it's really very easy. And all of a sudden, all these women, they all start saying, well, yes, I'd like a little risk. I clean out my gutters by myself on top of and I'm saying, well, you know, that really is dangerous. Like you shouldn't be doing that. But this pressure to not worry anyone who's younger than you are. It's very serious. And I would like to resist it as long as I can.
0: You mentioned skiing, and that is one of your many, many hobbies, Ian. They feature prominently in this book. And you write that it makes you seem like a, quote, parody of a man afraid to die. So tell us more about what's on your list and what does it say about how you are handling your 70s?
1: Yes, I was afraid you were going to ask this. I took up rowing at 68, you know, because rowing's, you know, good for 80% of your body when you work out and it's nice to be on the water in front of the city kind of thing. I thought that was, I took up pickleball because I can't play tennis. I've never been able to play tennis. So pickleball came naturally. I ski, you know, I go to many different groups. When I was 70, I started going to them. There's a coffee clatch. It was a group of, there's an academic and a dancer and a sculptor and a Buddhist. They get together and they talk about the weirdest things. There's a bunch of political types, politicians and lawyers and journalists who meet on Tuesday mornings. There's the pickleballers. There's the rowing club. I'm not a very social person by nature, but
0: you given that list, I might beg to differ. But okay,
1: no, I think what I'm trying to do is deny basically that I'm getting that I'm older. I deny as long as I can, and eventually, of course, you can't deny it anymore. You get bounced around so much from the, you know, the, is my life going to end? Is my life going to last forever? And that's why I decided to keep a diary, because I thought if I at least write down what is actually happening every day to me, I can use that and rely on that instead of relying on what is supposed to be happening to me as an aging person. There's a lot of that, or what other people tell me is supposed to happen to me. There's a lot of that from family members and everybody else. So it was an attempt, I guess, to be authentic.
0: You mentioned some of the groups you belong to. There's a group, the codger breakfast that you get together with other guys around your age, which is interesting because we hear so much about men not having friendships as they get older and losing all that stuff. How are your friendships, your male friendships, changing as you age?
1: Well, I think that's one of the reasons why I've joined the groups, is that your male, I've had the same friends for, a lot of my life, and they're very dear to me. But men, and I'm just as guilty of this as anybody, we don't pay enough attention to maintaining them. You know, you call every 2 months, you know, how are you doing? And then you talk about the same things you've always talked about. It's one of the sad things, I guess, of getting older is that my close male friendships have thinned. Mm. It's not that I don't love them and they don't love me, but we seem to find it harder to get together. As a result, you get, 10 guys getting together who want to talk about the world, who are still engaged in the world, who are incredibly smart. Some of them are, mind-bogglingly successful. And they want to talk openly and off the record. And, we know who each other are. But their insights of the world, it's like falling into an oasis, after wandering in the desert.
0: Amazing. Alongside your own experience and reflections on, your own life, but anecdotal things and what you're observing in the wider world, you dig into the science, which there's a lot of out there about aging, because, of course, we in Canada are an aging society. And so we can't talk about all of it. But what are some of the standout stats that you came across? How do they sit with you?
1: The average age, average lifespan of a Canadian woman is about 84-ish years. A Canadian man, 81. In the 1970s, which is well within my living memory, not yours, but well within mine and most people's, that number was 64. So in other words, in half a lifetime, the average human lifespan in Canada has increased by 30%. Right. So it's no wonder that everybody's freaking out about getting older. Mm. But one of the things that instead of thinking about it and feeling it and talking about it, what they do is they go and read longevity books, for which there is absolutely no solid science at all. The only thing, we should make this a public, service announcement. The only thing you need to read as an older person about longevity, there's something called the Standing Committee, the Lancet Standing Committee on Cognitive Decline. And it's free. You go to the Lancet and you'll see it. And it gives you the 7 or 8 or 10 or 15 things you can do to enhance your cognitive reserve, which is hang on for as long as you possibly can. Two of them are things like, get your eyes checked and go to the dentist, because there's a correlation between not going to the, or get your hearing aids if you need them, because there's correlations between not doing those things and suffering from cognitive decline. That's all you need. The rest of it is one of the greatest scams in literary history.
0: Because as you write, you read this book throughout How We Age, and it's constantly throwing at you these depressing aging stats. I would throw your brain capacity peaks at 28 years old, muscular decay in your face starts in your mid-30s, etc. I can tell you, again, a woman in my 50s, if I pay attention to all this stuff, it's game over for me, too. I may as well just sit at home in a chair and knit.
1: Yeah, no, it's really, this is what commerce does. Commerce makes the urge to make money off people's happiness or misery is universal and has ever been. It's a real problem because it makes people think they can live forever, and you can't live forever. The other number, that's interesting is the number of people every single day in North America. 9,000 people turn 70 every single day, and they will continue to turn 70 for 15 years. We keep talking about data centers and whether society can. I'm more concerned about the sort of plumbing infrastructure of new, when everybody has to pee every 30 seconds. What is going to happen?
0: love that. Okay. The thing that you don't shy away from in this, Ian, is that you share your frustration about how your body looks, how your body functions, and you're skeptical of those claims and the people pushing that, that everlasting youth kind of thing. What do you think the longevity movement gets so wrong about growing old?
1: Well, they're ashamed of it. I think one of the great things about growing old is that everybody does it. And everybody.
0: Well, if you're lucky enough, you do.
1: Well, yes. Yeah. The great fortune is to live a long life. But everybody's getting older from the moment they're born. And in a way, that is a great unifier. I mean, you know, fragility is not weakness. It's fragility. You know, it's a kind of enhanced humanity. And if we could recognize that and take advantage of it instead of shaming it and trying to push it under the rug or solve it or make it disappear with books about longevity or, you know, old age homes where nobody does anything, we'd be a lot better off, I think, engaging.
0: In your book, The Boy in the Moon, you share the story of raising your son, Walker, and Walker has a rare disability. So, Ian, what has Walker taught you about frailty and aging?
1: Yeah, Walker is, he makes you realize that the membrane between what we call a successful life and what we call an unsuccessful life is very, very thin. And that we're not the ones who control which side of it you're on. You know, you're lucky to be born, you know, in this time, you know, with, you know, of whatever race, you know, blah, blah, blah. You know, all those things. That's a matter of fate, of fortune. We have no control over that. Therefore, we cannot congratulate ourselves for, you know, having those things. What we can congratulate ourselves for is our ability to understand the world from somebody else's point of view. You know, the number of people I've met in the course of writing this book who are on the edge of some kind of dementia. You can talk to somebody with dementia in one of two ways. You can talk to them as a normal person and regret, you know, and say, no, no, no, you got that wrong. No, no, no, I'm Ian. No, no, no, no, you're not in Oslo in 1942. You're actually here in Toronto sitting in a cafe. And you can do that. Or you can say, oh, Oslo, 1942? Oh, cool.
0: Yeah.
1: Who's here? You can become the other instead of separating the other. And Walker taught me, reminded me, I guess, of that. And I think if we were smart, getting older could reacquaint us with that challenging, frightening, sometimes terrifying, but ultimately edifying and expanding transition.
0: If you're just joining us, I'm Pia Chattopadhyay, and journalist and author Ian Brown is with me here in our studio. Ian's got a new memoir out. It is called 70. And he's reflecting on his eighth decade on the planet. I always have to do that quick math conversion. 70, but eighth decade. Oh, yeah. Got it.
1: Yeah.
0: So, you know, you talked about some stats earlier. The number of people aged 85 or older is going to triple. 85 or older is going to triple in the next 25 years in our country. That's going to mean fewer people working. That's going to mean more people that we have to take care of, either individually or societally. How does that also pair with your concerns about the world that younger people are going to inherit?
1: Well, do you think that's largely a North American problem?
0: I don't know. I mean, yes, because we know the rest of the world has a very much younger
1: population. Right. So maybe the rest of the world is going to take over a little bit more than it has been allowed to so far. Maybe, and I don't know. I think we could rethink. People keep talking about, you know, end of life. We've got to reform end of life. And every time somebody says, well, we've got to reform end of life, I think to myself, you know, end of life is a concept, but it's actually people who die and people you care about who die. And so the idea of caring for the aged according to some gigantic one-size-fits-all plan, it's like dealing with people who have intellectual disabilities. They are all completely different. So you can talk about inclusion all you want, but no inclusion ever fits properly. And I think the same is true of aging. We'll need to reorganize, A, what we consider to be care, and B, what we consider to be success.
0: And so when you look around at your peers and people getting older, and you look around the world and how people are embracing getting older, right? I take your point from the beginning of our conversation that there's a lot of still like put you out to pasture when you get old. But my God, we've made big strides in being like, getting older is cool. It's amazing. You can live a very full life in your 70s and 80s for a lot of people.
1: Yes.
0: So when you look around that, how are you thinking about how people are embracing getting older?
1: Well, you know, being the, you know, I hate intellectual certainty. I've always hated it. I think that's the only thing I can be certain about is that I hate intellectual certainty. But you want to also be careful about being too enthusiastic about embracing your age, because as much as I dislike people pigeonholing me and saying, you know, you're 72 years old, you should be, you know, dog's leash in the back garden or something, you know, so you can run back and forth within safety. As much as I hate that, I also have a bit of distaste for blind denial. Mm. And, you know, the fact is, you do get tired. Yeah. You do take a nap. You do forget a name. You know, I forgot the first name of a pal of mine who I've known for 10 years, just the other night. And he's asked me to sign a book to him. And I thought, I've forgotten Andrew's name. And I thought, what, can I run out and get my phone and find an email and see what is... And I had to say to him, you know, I've forgotten your name. He said, oh yeah, it's Andrew. And I thought, well, that's exactly the kind of reply you want when you do something really idiotic like that. So I think I have found that I want to be truthful and authentic about it. And so maybe blind calisthenics performing, nonstop calisthenics for performing activity in an 85-year-old is not too becoming all the time.
0: I want to end our conversation on a quote from your book. And here it is. You write, quote, dismantling the power of shame is an almost universal post-70 project. So you just mentioned you're 72, so you're 2 years into that project. How has Ian been managing it, do you think?
1: You know, it's interesting. I'm a writer, and so writers tend to be a bit, you know, neurotic and self-critical, right? So, you know, nothing's ever quite good enough, and, you know, why didn't it work better? And my daughter, who's, you know, a brilliant person, and the apple of my eye, and I'm her dad, so, you know, take this as you will. But every time I say something that's self-deprecating, she makes me do something she saw in a movie, right? I have to take my fist and put it on my chest, mm-hmm. at least in her company. I don't do this in public. <you know? laughs> And I think she makes me do it to make me recognize that I am doing this thing. I've been trying to be more, this will sound weird on the radio. I've been trying to be more forthright about my body. I'm not talking about nudity or anything like that, you know, wandering down the street with pants on. That'll probably happen later. You know, like, that day is going to come, but maybe not just yet. But you know, not being, if you have to change your shirt, you know, like going behind the curtain or what, you know, because your body does change. You know, at one point it's a triangle. Now it's whatever the thing is that has six sides, you know, a hexagon. I'm trying to be more forthright about who I am. And I must say it's a challenge. I mean, I think it's probably the same challenge that women had when they were trying to liberate themselves, you know, during the first and second waves, you know, to say, this is who I am. I'm not apologizing for it, or it's currently going on. That all kinds of people who have felt some form of oppression. I'm not saying being old is being oppressed, but there is an element of oppression in it, in that you are inconvenient. You become increasingly inconvenient. Mm. And so you're increasingly slotted into the most convenient place somebody can put you to keep you out of the way, to keep you unseen. And to fight against that is difficult, but it's a thrilling challenge.
0: We'll see you after 80, and we'll see how you reflect on 70.
1: With any luck, okay.
0: It's been really good to talk to you. Thanks, Ian.
1: Likewise. Thank you.
0: Ian Brown is an author and journalist at the Globe and Mail. His new memoir is called 70.

0: The late, great Gordon Lightfoot with the title track from his 1998 album, A Painter Passing Through. I'm Pia Chattopadhyay. 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When Sanna Marin was sworn in as Prime Minister of Finland back in 2019, she knew that she would face challenges, and there were some huge ones, chief among them the pandemic and neighboring Russia's invasion of Ukraine. But what she did not anticipate is how much of a challenge the focus on her own personal life would pose. In both Finland and abroad, much ink was spilled about the fact that Marin, who was 34 years old when she became leader, was not just the country's youngest ever prime minister, but that she didn't feel the need to ditch a lifestyle common for people her age, even if that meant dancing with friends after the workday was done. And now that her time in office is done, she is looking back on it in a memoir called Hope in Action. I spoke with Sanna Marin all about it last November. Here's our conversation. I want to begin with a feature of Finland because I think it speaks to Finnish culture and what your country stands for sort of historically and in current times. And this is the baby box. Can you just explain what that is?
1: Baby box is a Finnish innovation that have been on use for decades. It's a box that contains everything a newborn's family needs to take care of the baby. So, for example, clothing, blankets, also toys. And actually, the box itself can be used as the first cradle that the baby can sleep in. So it's very useful. It is very loved in Finland, and it's a decades-old innovation that has also spread to the world. For example, we heard that now New York might be adopting the Finnish baby box in its services.
0: So everyone gets this, and every new parent, no matter what their income, no matter where they are in Finland, you get a baby box.
1: Everybody gets it for free. Well, of course, the broader meaning is to boost equality, so that no matter what is the background of the parents or the family, every single baby and every single family gets this. I still have my baby box, actually, at my home, the box itself. Some clothing I have given away, but when my daughter was born 2018, I also received, and my family received, this baby box, and I still have it.
0: You know full well about the different disparities that children all over the world, but in your country, the worlds that they are born into. And I want to talk about your upbringing. You explain it that you were raised in a lower than working class family. So tell me about your upbringing.
1: I come from quite humble background. My mother was raised in orphanage. She started working with the only age of 15, worked different kind of low pay jobs, tried to support herself. She met my father when she was 20, had me when she was 23, and then only a couple of years later had to leave my father because my father was a severe alcoholic to provide better life for me. So we never had a privileged background. We didn't have money. We didn't have resources. We didn't have a big family that supported us. It was just the two of us. But still, I consider myself extremely lucky because I was able to born a country like Finland that had those equal opportunities for people coming from different backgrounds.
0: No matter who we are, our upbringing plays a large role in shaping our worldview. How did your upbringing shape your view of the world, how you looked at the world as you got older?
1: Well, of course, it had a huge impact, the way I see the world and the way I see our society. And I'm very grateful for all the generations that have been building the welfare society, the Nordic model that also Finland has for decades. So I do understand that I didn't reach those places in my career where I end up because I'm an exceptional individual. I was able to reach those positions and pursue my dreams and my career because of this welfare model that we have. So I truly appreciate all the work that the previous generations have done. And I also wanted to preserve that and reform that. So when I joined my political party, the Social Democratic Party, at the age of 20, one of the reasons why I chose that party was the deep appreciation of the hard work that my party and generations had done. And I wanted to build our welfare model even further.
0: As you say, you got involved with the SDP, the Social Democratic Party. You served on your local city council, and then you made the jump to the federal stage. You had only been an MP, a member of parliament, for a few years before the prime minister of the day resigned. And then after an intra-party vote, you took his place. Did you have a sense that being the youngest Finnish leader ever, and at the time, the youngest world leader, was going to get so much attention?
1: Well, of course, I didn't anticipate that kind of global attention that me and our government got, because I wasn't, of course, serving alone. We had a coalition government, like Finland always have. We had five parties within the government, and all parties were led by women. So, of course, it was extremely interesting from the international point of view, and it got a lot of attention. That here we are in a situation in Finland where the government is led by a 34-year-old woman, and also all the other party leaders are women, and four of us were under 40 years old. So, of course, it got a lot of international attention. But just like I think about myself, that I didn't reach my positions in life because I'm an exceptional individual. Also, the fact that we were able to have a government that was fully led by women. Finland was the first country in the world to grant full political rights to women. So not only the right to vote, but also right to run for office. And ever since, women from all different backgrounds and political parties, whether they came from the right or from the left, they worked together to boost equality within our society, build that welfare model. Social and health care, elderly care, child care. So those structures that boosted equality within our society. So we are also standing, and we were also standing on the shoulders of the women that came before us.
0: And Sanna Marin, you write that you were a little uneasy, despite what you just said, that it was unusual. It was something that a lot of women around and men around the world celebrated. But you said, I was a little uneasy with being described as a female leader. Why is that?
1: I have very complex feelings about the wording women leader or female leader. Because, of course, personally, first and foremost, I think of myself as a social democrat, as a person that wants to reform our society and our world through those values that comes from the ideological side, the political side, boost freedom, equality, human rights, wants to tackle climate change, loss of biodiversity, build welfare models and those supporting networks so that everybody can have a fulfilled life and pursue their hopes and dreams. So that is my identity. Hmm. And that's why the wording female leader sounds a bit off to me. But at the same time, because I have served as a woman leader, also leading a government, and I have, of course, participated in so many international meetings and seen how few women are out there, not only in political positions, but also business, in companies. We lack female leadership. So I have mixed feelings about this wording, but I might nowadays lean more towards we need to support women. We need to make sure that there are more female leaders out there.
0: One of the big shifts when you were prime minister had to do with security, because Finland, of course, had long held a policy of military non-alignment. And then after Russia invaded Ukraine, that conversation shifted, the reality shifted. But they shifted specifically for Finland because, of course, your country shares a border with Russia. Finland applied to join NATO. What went into your calculation to do that?
1: Well, we do share a long border with Russia, over 1,300 kilometers. And not only that, we have extremely difficult history with Russia. We have been under Russian rule, and after we became independent, we have had to fought wars with the Soviet Union to maintain that independence and sovereignty. So we have extremely difficult history. We have lost land, we have lost lives, and we have that collective memory of the hardships. And for a long time, we maintained our own security and our independence in a way that we understood what kind of aggressive neighbor we have, always seeked our path to the West, but at the same time understood what kind of neighbor we have. And we stayed military non-aligned, if I put it this way, not to wake up the bear just next to us. But then when the full-scale invasion of Ukraine happened in February 2022, the mindset of Finnish citizens and the whole country shifted overnight, because we understood that we are not longer in a situation where Russia engages wars in its region and attacks neighboring countries somewhere in the history books. But actually today we have active war in Europe, and Russia is attacking neighboring countries. So the collective memory that we had and the reasoning why we didn't seek membership in NATO before, that same mindset and collective memory also served a purpose when we applied NATO membership, because we understood that that policy was no longer valid, and we had to make sure that we are safe also in the future. And this was historical because before the war, a majority of Finnish citizens and also political parties were against NATO membership.
0: Of course, any political leader has to balance myriad pressures, myriad concerns. And of course, the Canadian geographical and geopolitical concerns are different than Finland. But I want to ask you about something that you might see as a parallel. Canada is a NATO member. Our country's new government is also investing heavily in defense right now. This is sparking conversations in our country about how to strike the balance between prioritizing security and domestic concerns, things like social programs. How did you, in your context as Finnish Prime Minister, approach weighing those very different concerns?
1: Well, I fully understand that this is a difficult discussion when we have to boost our defense capabilities and when we have to do our fair share also as Europeans to reach that 5% level, which I think is correct. We need to be more strong. Of course, the debate where that money comes from is very difficult. But at the same time, countries that are closer to Russia, for example, in Europe, they are already spending much more in defense capabilities than the countries that are farther away from the border, because the countries that are farther away, they don't feel the pressure and the fear and the threat the same way that those ones that are nearer to Russia. So actually, for example, Finland has always invested heavily in our own defense capabilities, because we have that difficult history. We have maintained mandatory military service. We have invested in defense capabilities. For example, our government made a decision to purchase 64 F-35 fighter jets from the US. And we also made decisions concerning renewing our fleet. So we have always invested in our own defense capabilities, because we understand their proximity to Russia and that geographical fact where we are situated. So in Finland, this discussion, should we invest in defense, that is not the big discussion. But of course, it is painful to find that resource and money somewhere in our societies. And I fully understand that there are difficult discussions ahead of in many NATO countries that now have to boost up their defense capabilities.
0: You're listening to The Sunday Magazine. I'm Pia Chattopadhyay, and I'm speaking with the former Prime Minister of Finland, Sanna Marin. Sanna, so there you were. You were facing big political challenges in your time as Prime Minister. Just to remind everyone, this was during COVID as well. So that in itself was a big challenge. And yet, the news media in Finland were often focused on other things. Your youth, your gender, your life outside work. What was that like for you?
1: Well, of course, majority of my term, the 4 years that we served in the government, were focused on the real matters, the pandemic, war in Ukraine, our NATO process. But then there were also those moments that felt personally to me out of proportion and very frustrating. Those moments where the media were more focused about my personal matters, my personal life, or how I used my summer holidays or my free time. And those scandals are not in the nature of real political scandals. They are not to do with corruption or misuse of money, public money or power. They are the moralistic side. Hmm. And of course, the most famous one is the dancing scandal, where I spent a summer evening and a night with friends on a friend apartment. And we were singing and dancing to this Finnish song. And that video was leaked to the web. And then the media found it. And it became this week's lasting media frenzy that didn't make much sense to me. And it was extremely frustrating to be in the middle of that.
0: Yeah, critics called your judgment into question. They demanded you take a drug test, which you did, and you passed. When you look at that episode, Sanna Marin, what does it represent more broadly to you, or the other ones, the Blazer scandal, the Breakfast scandal, they all had names. But what does that say to you? What do you read into those?
1: Well, I think the wider picture of these scandals is what we demand of women and why was it so scandalous in the first place? Because nobody ever asked a male politician, how can you be at work and professional today when yesterday you went to a football game with your friends and drink beer and had fun? So we never asked those questions about men, but it was something to do with the image and my appearance, how female I looked, and maybe the wrong way to some interpretation. And I think that is the real question, why we want to put women in this very narrow mold where they can be only one thing at a time, because that is a trap. Nobody can only be professional selves. We are individuals and we are fully ourselves. And women have the right to be fully themselves. They have the right to be extremely tough, professional at their jobs. And at the same time, they can be mothers and daughters and friends. They can have free time and they can have fun. And it shouldn't undermine their professionality and their capability and to do their work. So I think there is this quite narrow moral lens that we are trying to push women to fit in. And I think it is a trap and it also alienates women to participate. If we give them those kind of expectations that nobody can reach, then it will alienate people from participating in politics. And I think that is very sad.
0: After the election that saw a new prime minister come to office, you resigned as an MP and you write, and this is a quote from your book, "I had coped with all the political difficulties and all the bullshit." Expand on that. What was the drive to say, I heard what you just said, like it was a lot, but just to say enough, I'm out.
1: Well, of course, it was extremely hard term because of the international crises that we faced. We were working nonstop for 4 years. So it was extremely exhausting, just the job itself. But also the fact that the press was writing a lot about my personal life. And I found that very intrusive. So it wasn't only focusing my work, but more and more about my personality and my personal life and my personal relations and the way I looked, what I wore. So these things that put me more as an object than a political actor. And I found that frustrating. But still, those weren't maybe even the main reasons why I stepped down from politics. It was the fact that for 4 years I had been working so much and my daughter was only under 2 years old when I started, and I had missed out so many moments of her life. So at that point, when we didn't continue as government, I also took that moment as a personal matter to consider where I want to go in my life. And I realized that I want to spend more time with my daughter, who is still a child. Now she is 7 years old. And if I'm only working and doing these amounts of work, I will miss out her entire childhood. And that is something that I'm not willing to do. I still do political work, and I still am very passionate about those matters, why I joined my political party and seeked a career in politics in the first place. But at the same time, I also want to be a mother, and I want to be in my child's life while she is still a child.
0: We hear this from female politicians around the world, that work-life balance that's so hard to balance, the abuse many female politicians take, the double standards that many of them have. And yet, at the same time, and you said this earlier, we need more women in leadership positions, in the political sphere, in the business sphere, in other spheres as well. You just mentioned your daughter. What do you want to say to the young girls and women who might want to do all these things, be a politician, but they know what they have to give up to do it, and the things that they will have to take, the challenges?
1: Well, of course, I want to encourage them to participate, to take a stand, have opinions, seek power. I think women are entitled 50% of the world power and resources. So, of course, I will salute them and support them and encourage them to do that. At the same time, we have to make sure as societies that politics and participating is a safe place for women. And I truly am worried, especially the hatred that is circling in the internet and in social media platforms. There are brutal attacks against women and people from minority groups. And this content is usually very violent and sexualized, especially when it comes to women. And it doesn't feel safe place to participate. And this is a societal problem. We shouldn't put this burden in the shoulders of individual women and individual people, but we should treat this phenomenon as a societal problem and tackle that through legislation and put those big tech companies responsible of removing this kind of content from their platforms, because it will alienate people from participating, and our democracies cannot thrive if people are too scared of joining, having opinions and participating.
0: And what do you want to say to the political world about what changes need to happen?
1: I think the first thing is to recognize this as a violence against women, that it is a violence like any other violence is, and then treat it with the seriousness that it need to be treated. It is a phenomenon that we have to live in. And I also consider myself lucky, because when I started my political career in 2006, 2007, the world wasn't like this. When I went to meet the voters or citizens, it happened face to face, and it was genuine. And in those situations, people are not that mean to each other. They are more civil. And we had that middle ground where we could discuss about matters and things. Of course, sometimes disagree, that belongs to our democracies. We can have different values and different views, and we can disagree. But still, if we have that platform where we can meet and discuss and share facts, that is something that we need to appreciate. And now

And that is it for this week here on the Sunday Magazine. Our team is Sarah Joyce Battersby, Levi Garber, Andrea Huang, Pete Mitten, Austin Pomeroy, and Theo Van Busicom. Our senior producer is Howard Goldenthal. Our executive producer is Brian Colton. Tune in on your own time by getting our podcast, and you can discover more about our stories at cbc.ca/Sunday. And next Sunday, David Common will be here with you at this mic. I'm Pia Chattopadhyay. I thank you so very much for lending us your ear here on the Sunday Magazine.

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0: When there's a dog in need, Brady Oliveira and Alex Blumberg are hitting the ground running. 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
3: Just asking. What's in the news? How's your finances? Health? Relationships? You have questions, and with the help of experts, we try and make sense of it all. Let's figure it out together. Just Asking with Saroja Coelho, the Encore Edition, is coming up right after the news.
4: From CBC News, the world is sour. I'm Neil Kumar. There seems to be broad support from political circles, businesses, and industry leaders regarding the Prime Minister's decision to end the trade talks with the U.S. Caroline Bargoot tells us more about how most Canadians are backing the PM.
5: As Canada braces for a trade war with the United States, Canadians are standing behind the Prime Minister. At the CNE in Toronto, that was clear.
6: Mark Carney's doing the right things, and he's just got to stay strong.
7: We need to stand up to the President of the United States. There's no way we should be cowtailing to the things that he wants.
5: According to an Angus Reid survey, 76% of Canadians say it was right to walk away from the trade talks. It polled just under 1,500 people living in each of the 343 federal ridings. In Vancouver, people on the street say it's elbows up.
8: With a bullet, you can't back down, right? You just got to put our elbows up.
9: You're not dealing with someone who is making traditional, rational decisions.
5: David Coletto is the founder and CEO of Abacus Data. He says recent polling suggests Canadians no longer trust the U.S.
10: The majority of Canadians have decided that deeper integration with the United States is not going to do Canada well long term, and so maybe we need to take some pain in the short term.
5: Caroline Bargoot, CBC News, Vancouver.
4: The premiers are also coming to a united front in response to U.S. tariffs, regardless of party affiliation. But when it comes to Ottawa's proposed counterattacks, some cracks are already starting to show. Alexander Silberman explains.
11: Emotionally, it feels good to retaliate.
12: Alberta Premier Danielle Smith reacting to Canada's dollar-for-dollar counter-tariffs.
11: It means that everybody who is buying products from the United States are now going to face 50% tariffs.
12: Many, like Manitoba Premier Wab Kanew, say they're backing the federal government's counter-response.
13: Team Canada is 100% united.
12: But there are also signs of division around the best approach to counter U.S. tariffs. Ontario Premier Doug Ford has long pushed for electricity, critical minerals, and energy to be used as leverage.
14: Everything's on the table.
12: And in Quebec,
15: it is important to unite ourselves.
12: Premier Christine Fréchette.
15: It is essential also to identify the best way to retaliate, because sometimes the retaliation measure are worse than the tariff.
12: Alexander Silberman, CBC News, Montreal.
4: U.S. President Donald Trump posted his reaction to the breakdown in trade talks in a post on Truth Social. Trump is accusing Canada of wanting, quote, the benefits of being a state without being one, unquote. But not all American politicians are on side. Trump's former Vice President Mike Pence says a trade war with Canada is the last thing Americans need.
16: American businesses and American consumers pay American tariffs. And I think the last thing we need right now, as our economy is getting back on its feet, is a trade war with Canada. My hope is, for the sake of American families and for the sake of the American economy, that what we're looking at here is negotiation and not confrontation in a trade war.
4: Opinion polls say 60% of

0: Americans blame Trump's tariffs for rising prices. Severe thunderstorms have created a major spectacle and major headaches across much of southern BC this weekend. Tanya Fletcher reports.
1: Cracks of thunder and thousands of lightning strikes swept across the night sky over the lower mainland. Meteorologists say a rare low-pressure system moving up from the equator pushed onshore Saturday night. The storm grounded dozens of flights at Vancouver International for several hours, cancellations and delays spilling over into Sunday, creating chaos for travelers like Simone McCallum.
2: Just throngs of people queuing up to get their boarding passes and then hoping to come back through security with their children and people in wheelchairs. And it was just a kind of a mess.
1: Parts of the airport were flooded. Stephen Smart speaks for YVR.
3: We basically doubled our average monthly rainfall just overnight. So certainly the storm impacts from the lightning and then the rain on top of it.
1: The BC Wildfire Service says the lightning also ignited some 50 new fires in the past 3 days. Tanya Fletcher, CBC News, Vancouver.
0: And that is The World This Hour. For CBC News, I'm Neil Kumar.
4: Here is the weather forecast. In Calgary overnight, partly cloudy, clearing before morning, low of 14 degrees. Monday sunny, high 23. In Lethbridge overnight, mainly clear, wind gusting to 70 kilometers per hour, low 12. Monday sunny, high 25. In Banff, showers with thunderstorms ending overnight, then clearing, low 8. Monday, a mix of sun and cloud, high 22. 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
5: Hi, I'm Saroja Coelho. This is a special edition of Just Asking. In this two-hour special edition of the show, we are focused on the collapse of trade talks between the United States and Canada.
6: Last evening, I instructed our negotiators to return to Ottawa. We cannot accept what they've offered. And we will not give what they've asked.
5: After months of tariff threats and uncertainty, trade talks between Canada and the U.S. broke down last night. 50% tariffs on Canadian exports worth billions of dollars are now in effect. Canada has said it will retaliate dollar for dollar. What does that mean for Canadian steel, auto, and lumber? How will small businesses fare? In this two-hour special on the Canada-U.S. trade crisis, we took your questions about what happens next.
7: We need to fight these tariffs, tariff to tariff, dollar to dollar, and I'm glad he didn't sign that deal because it was a bad deal.
5: A trade deal felt so close all week, with negotiators on both sides sounding optimistic on the progress they made. So what went wrong? Our expert panel broke down where Friday's fallout leaves us and the future of trade talks with the United States. This is Just Asking, the repeat edition.
8: The Canada-U.S. trade war has escalated to disastrous new heights following days of aggressive negotiations. The absence of a deal means punishing 50% tariffs have taken effect on a wide slate of Canadian products.
9: Canada declined to finalize the trade deal under the terms agreed earlier this week. Despite the U.S. offer to Canada to receive the best treatment of any major exporter to our market.
6: We were not prepared to compromise Canada's sovereignty or to undermine our key industries. In recent days, the United States proposed new terms that were uneconomic, unfair, and undermined the net benefits for Canada and called into question the reliability of any deal.
10: Deals are built on trust and relationships are built on norms, and none of those things seem to be applying right now in this particular moment.
11: This is maybe the worst case scenario.
12: 50%, it's really, really high. It's hard to find a way around it.
13: It's purely inflationary. It's no good for Canadians, it's no good for Americans. These tariffs have real victims in this.
14: But at the end of the day, I think Canadians really have to start taking care of themselves and stop relying on America.
5: It came right down to the wire last night. Trade officials had a midnight deadline to reach a deal with the United States in order to avoid 50% tariffs on a range of Canadian exports to the South. Just an hour before that deadline, the trade deal fell apart. The U.S. has now imposed 50% tariffs on $28 billion worth of Canadian products. And that affects a range of Canadian goods, from wine and textiles to hockey sticks and milk. Canada has said that it will retaliate dollar for dollar. In this special two-hour edition of Just Asking, we are taking all of your questions about what this will mean for you as a worker, as a business owner, as a consumer, as a Canadian. You can call us right now, 1-888-416-8333. Again, that number is 1-888-416-8333. We're going to begin this conversation with CBC senior business correspondent Peter Armstrong, who joins us now. Peter, thank you for being here.
15: Nice to be here.
5: So how did you react when you heard that the talks had broken down last night?
15: I have to admit, I was very surprised. I think I'm still sort of absorbing the shock of it all. I was here covering this for the news last night, and the White House announced at 11:30 or that there would be a briefing with senior government officials at 11:30. And I breezed into that call thinking, this is just, they're going to punt. We're going to have 48 more hours. I'm going to go home. Everything's going to be great. And when Jameson Greer started talking and said very quickly into a statement, you understood that this had gone sideways. My jaw hit the floor. I couldn't believe it. I didn't think either side would let this happen. And it's, it is such a bad thing for both countries, both economies, workers on both sides of the border. It's a catastrophe.
5: What are you hearing from Canada's business community as they grapple with the reality of 50% tariffs?
15: So, I mean, it's important to put this into context. The tariffs, the first tranche as well, this second one that's now kicked in this morning, they don't hit evenly, right? They're not sort of equally dispersed across an economy or across a country, but where they hit particularly hard. And this group of tariffs and this second tranche that came into effect at midnight last night, they're not just sort of randomly picked. They were very specifically chosen to double down on existing tariffs and to divide industries and to divide regions and divide provinces and maximize the leverage the Americans have, with also causing the least damage to the American economy. And that's key, right? Because it's important. I know we talk about this all the time, but reminding everybody, an American tariff on a Canadian good is paid for by an American importer, whether that's a business or a household or consumer, whatever it may be. And it slows demand for the Canadian product because it prices it out of the market in a lot of cases. And a 50% tariff would absolutely do that, but it's raising prices for Americans. So this will cause pain in America. This will cause pain in Canada. And much like the first round of tariffs that didn't hit everywhere, but where they hit were incredibly painful. The Windsor, Ontario had the highest unemployment rate in the country. Why? Because auto tariffs, and it's an auto hub, and you can see the direct correlation. Sault Ste. Marie, a steel hub, really suffered through this. The aluminum sectors in Quebec were hit really hard. So, you know, it doesn't take a genius to figure out what they're trying to do here. And remember, the counter tariffs that Canada is threatening to impose, now they say they won't do it until after Labor Day, which gives them time for everybody to hopefully, you know, sort of catch their breath and maybe even get back to the table. But if those go into effect, those will also hurt Canada and hurt Canadian businesses, because a Canadian tariff on an American good is paid for by the yous and me's of the world, the businesses and consumers and households that are buying those things. So, all of that said, businesses have been steeped in uncertainty, and the tariffs are just the beginning of that. The uncertainty is the worst part of it. And the reason this round makes the uncertainty worse is because with this, talks have now broken off. The Americans say there's no scheduled talks. The Canadians have brought the negotiation team home. So the hope was we'd get to a broader talk around renewing and extending CUSMA, the USMCA North American Free Trade Agreement. That's off the table. And if that starts to fall apart, the economic damage gets very big, very quick. We're talking if the USMCA or CUSMA talks were to fail completely, they'd lose 215,000 jobs in the United States. We'd lose jobs in Canada. That would be a disaster. And so these companies that have been navigating uncertainty have just had a whole new layer doesn't even cover it. This whole new collapse of uncertainty onto them, onto their businesses. for companies that, you know, these guys are just trying to build a business. They just want to get their product out the door and make a profit and pay their employees and go coach Little League in their towns. That's what they should be doing. But instead, they're hiring lobbyists and lawyers to figure out how to navigate these tariffs. And it's been 2 years now. And now, how long is this part going to drag on? Boy, I don't know.
5: I want to turn to Prime Minister Mark Carney for a moment because he addressed the country earlier today. And he sounded quite resolute. He was clearly trying to express himself in a way that would be comforting towards Canadians. But he was quick to remind us of the number of ways over the last 18 months talks have been difficult and the number of issues that have come up. In all of that, did you hear anything that was reassuring for you?
15: Well, I think what Mark Carney did today was he reflected how Canadians are feeling back to them. I think a lot of Canadians felt heard in his address today. And I think they share his frustration. And I think they share his anger. I was talking to a lot of American stations and the BBC today to try to impart on somebody who's not sort of up to their nose in it, like so many Canadians are, how Canadians are feeling. I was using words like ferocious anger and white hot anger to just try to get the message across about how so many of us are feeling in this moment. And I think the Americans certainly don't get that. And I think most of the world doesn't understand it. But I think Mark Carney really reflected it back to them today. And I think that was a key and important part of what he had to do. I think he laid out the plan. He explained the, you know, not in as specific terms as maybe some of us that have been following this really closely would have liked about like exactly how this fell apart. But he said, you know, they kept changing the terms and they kept sort of stacking new demands on top of new demands on top of new demands, and new people came in and there was disunity among the American side. And there has been throughout this administration, right? You've got Donald Trump, you've got Peter Navarro, you've got Jameson Greer and Howard Lutnick and Scott Bessent and all these different characters that all want something different. And that's reflected in their trade policy. So it can be kind of head spinning to try to get your head around it. But yeah, so in terms of what did I hear from him that was reassuring, I think being able to speak to Canadians in this moment was a real test. I think that speech today was as important as the Davos speech and spoke to Canadians in the moment, laid out what has happened, why he thinks it happened, and what's going to happen next. The one thing that I didn't hear, Saroja, that I'm very keen to hear is how do we get this put back together? Mm-hmm. Like eventually there will be further talks. What is the path to that? Because all wars, whether a shooting war, a trade war, or a schoolyard fight, they're easy to start. They're hard to get out of because you gotta back down a little bit. You gotta make compromise. You gotta find a way to save face and retreat a little bit. And it really doesn't feel like this particular environment is conducive to that.
5: Let's look at, if we're thinking about this as a conflict between the two countries, the thing that we do have in our arsenal is retaliatory tariffs, which have been talked about a lot in the last 24 hours without a lot of detail exactly what that's going to look like. What do we know about Canada's plan to retaliate?
15: So Mark Carney has said, as you say, without specific details, dollar for dollar. So like the interesting thing, David Appleton or a financial writer has a fantastic piece out today about how the US 338, the new round of tariffs that just came in, all that stuff that's targeted in these that is sent to the United States, we actually import a lot of the same materials. Now, it's somebody in Manitoba that sends the stuff that we buy in BC. Like, it doesn't align perfectly, but there are ways of sort of offsetting it and rerouting our purchases of those same goods for, you know, buying Canadian instead of buying American. What they're going to target, if it's dollar for dollar and not product for product, which is an important distinction, is going to be a really interesting thing to watch. But I think we've all seen the stuff that has gotten under the skin of the administration the most, the stuff that has clearly had the most public impact, are things that the federal government's got nothing to do with, right? Like the steel tariffs and the component parts of auto tariffs, they upset the auto industry and people in the deep in the weeds on that. But it's the booze bans that are held by the provinces. And it's the tourism boycott that's done as a grassroots level by Canadians saying, I'm not going to travel to the United States so long as there's tariffs on my country. Those are the ones that have gotten under the skin of the Americans. And it'll be interesting to see what else comes on that front. Like, there will be some official response, to be sure. But I'll also be interested to see the ingenuity of the Canadian consumer and Canadian household response about what's next on their list of saying enough. And you know, we always make jokes about, oh, what are you going to do? Not pay your Disney account? Well, maybe people will. Maybe people will, you know, get a Canadian streaming subscription for a couple months and go without. And whatever measures they take, I would imagine those are the ones that will have a more public-facing, difficult reaction in the United States than the sort of technocrat ones that will be announced out of Ottawa.
5: Okay, so one reaction that we expect to see is what happens around these retaliatory tariffs and then what happens in people's homes. In the next days and weeks, what are you expecting to happen next?
15: Well, so there are things that are coming in a bunch of rows here. One, the U.S. trade representative he's moved on. He said, I'm going to talk to Brazil about a trade deal with them. So it'll be interesting to see, will there be a reach out from the American side? Will there be a call between Trump and Carney? Will there be a reach out from the Canadian side to try to see, can we start to piece the path back to getting, not saying those conversations will happen, but you need to start laying the groundwork to make those talks happen. The next things we're going to hear later this week about worker support and about business support. A lot of small businesses get caught up in these, and they don't have the sort of institutional support that the big industries do, right? 70% of private sector employment in Canada is by a small or medium-sized enterprise. Something is like 15 or 12 employees. They're huge, and they're way more exposed than a Canadian Tire, the big industries in Canada. So we'll see what responses they have. There's going to be a really big push to change EI rules in Canada, because if this gets bad, which it might, because we're going to have our reciprocal tariffs, they're going to respond to that, and that can escalate really quickly and spiral out of control. And if we're looking at job losses, Canada needs to have a plan probably closer to what we had in COVID than what we have now in terms of addressing people that have lost their jobs as a result of this. And then, of course, as you say, the next big thing after that will be, what are the actual specific tariffs? What are the codes? What are we looking at? And how are households and businesses going to react?
5: Well, Peter, I'm really grateful that you came in and explained some of this to us. Thank you for your time.
15: Glad to be here.
5: I've been speaking with Peter Armstrong. He is the CBC's senior business correspondent. This is a special two-hour edition of Just Asking. We are looking at the trade war between Canada and the United States as talks broke off last night. I am joined now by two guests who will be answering your questions. Eric Miller is the president of Rideau Potomac Strategy Group and a fellow at the Canadian Global Affairs Institute. We also have Marika Walsh in this conversation. She is a senior political reporter with the Globe and Mail. Eric and Marika, welcome.
16: Thank you for having me.
5: So Marika, first I'm going to get your reaction to the news that Canada woke up to this morning, that this mm-hmm. deal that we were told was so close then fell mm-hmm. apart.
17: I echo what Peter said. I think that all indications were that Canada wanted to figure out a way to make this work. We even know from reporting from CBC and from our paper and from other sources that Canadian politicians, officials in the government, the Canadian ambassador to the U.S. were trying hard behind the scenes to convince industry, to convince the premiers that this was a good deal and this was the best option. And so I think the fact that it fell apart is very surprising and I think speaks to the severity of it. It's also, when I was hearing the numbers come out Wednesday, Thursday, Friday of what we knew was in the deal, I was surprised that Canada was even considering it. It shows how dramatically the landscape has shifted. And then the fact that it got so much worse, even that they still backed away, it just really is this very pivotal moment for the Prime Minister, for the country. And we are now in uncharted territory, uncharted waters in a different way than we were before.
5: Eric, would you like to add anything?
16: Yes. So in watching how the process played out since Wednesday, one started to get very worried, say, by Friday, that the deal had not been brought home. What we've seen from Donald Trump throughout his second term in particular is a propensity to announce deals that are really the makings of a deal, that are an outline of a deal, whether in Gaza or Iran or other places. And so when we saw the announcement of we have a deal, but all the details were not locked down, one has to hold one's breath. And certainly as the talks steamed towards Friday evening, it indicated that there was a great deal of complexity that was associated with this. Also, the reactions of some of the premiers indicated that this was not going to be an easy sell. And fundamentally, the calculus that the negotiators had to make on Friday afternoon, evening was, if this deal is going to be a death knell for the Canadian auto sector, for example, how can we possibly sign on to this? If there's no relief for softwood lumber, how can we possibly sign on to this? And Premier Ford made clear that there had to be good, that there had to be a good outcome on automotive. Premier Eby made clear that there had to be a good outcome on softwood lumber. And without those things, the booze ban would not end. There would not be relief for those industries in the Canadian economy. And ultimately, Mark Carney looked at the options and said, I will live up to what I've said about no deal is better than a bad deal. And he walked away. So the closer we got to the edge, the more worrisome things became, and not surprised at the outcome, really.
5: Thanks very much for that, Eric. If you're just joining us, you just heard the voice of Eric Miller, the president of Rideau Potomac Strategy Group. We also have Marika Walsh in this conversation, senior political reporter at the Globe and Mail. We are talking about the collapse of trade talks between the United States and Canada. You may have questions about the political pieces here or even the community pieces as it affects where you live in the country. You can reach us at 1-888-416-8333. We don't have a lot of details about what happened in those last hours of the conversation, but we can try and get as close to understanding why the talks fell apart as possible. Maybe, Eric, you could help us understand where these tariffs will apply and how they're different from the kinds of tariffs we've seen Donald Trump impose in the past.
16: So this is basically a package of 50% tariffs on $28 billion worth of Canadian exports to the United States. So ballpark 5% of Canada's exports. And it's really everything under the sun that is covered by this. Everything from tulip bulbs to flooring and pulp and paper products to my favorite, antiques that are over 100 years old, but less than 250 years old, textiles and apparel. All sorts of different things. And so this was designed to be a package that impacted many parts of the country, certainly British Columbia, Quebec, and Ontario more than others, but will impact people around the country. And it was something that was broad rather than specifically sectoral, like we've seen earlier with the steel and aluminum tariffs and copper tariffs and things of that nature. So a broad package hitting a broad array of people.
5: Marika, who's going to feel the impact of these tariffs the hardest? Eric was just pointing out BC, mm-hmm. Quebec, and Ontario hit harder. And among them, maybe we could get a sense of just how this is going to clamp down.
17: Well, I think that regional division is the key here. For whatever you want to say about Donald Trump, he is also clever and also is doing his best to wedge Canadians and divide Canadians. It's very notable that these tariffs barely touch Alberta, which he relies on for oil shipments to the United States. And so he is trying to sow division between the country's leaders and workers in terms of who's winning and who's losing in this trade war. And it makes Prime Minister Carney's job that much more difficult, not just because of those external pressures, but because of the internal pressures that we already have here. He has to juggle how he does counter tariffs and whose resources he does or doesn't use in those counter tariffs at a time when Alberta is looking at a potential separatist referendum. Quebec is heading into a provincial election with also a referendum potentially on the table, depending on that result. And so there are a lot of different cross pressures and dynamics. But I think first and foremost, it's those individual workers and companies that, as the Prime Minister says, keeps the economy going across the country and now face really stressful, dire, and troubling circumstances. And it's really targeting specific industries in small towns that will feel the pain the most. And so the Prime Minister has underscored that he will be there to support them, that he'll give those supports. But how that plays out in the meantime and the uncertainty and stress that adds you know, people will feel the pain of this if it really does escalate into a trade war, or we have this 2-week window. Maybe they come back to the table. Maybe there's some sort of detente. We really do not know where it goes. But if we end up introducing those counter tariffs, the U.S. administration has already said they will respond.
18: If you are listening to this conversation and you would like to ask a question of Marika or Eric, you can call us at 1-888-416-8333. We are taking all of your questions on the collapse of trade talks between the U.S. and Canada and the impact of tariffs from both sides of the border. Again, that number is 1-888-416-8333. You can also go online, cbc.ca/myquestion. Kelly Brown is joining us now from British Columbia. Hi there, Kelly.
19: Hi.
18: Hi. So you're in North Okanagan Valley. What's your question today?
19: My question today is, given the administration's and the U.S.'s past behavior on other trade agreements they've come to recently, if we get a trade agreement, are they even going to hold to it or add something in, you know, that wasn't part of the trade agreement just because they can? Like, how reliable are they? Not feeling very positive about that at the moment.
18: Thanks for that, Kelly. I don't think you're alone in that, as we just had our senior business correspondent here in studio who was saying that in the last hours, as things seemed to be coming together, there were suddenly a lot of different requests from the U.S. negotiators, that there wasn't a lot of cohesion between the negotiators. So that sense of can we trust what then gets committed to in conversation or in print, I think is something that people are holding in their hearts. Marika, as you hear Kelly's question, what do you think?
17: Yeah, Kelly's hitting on exactly the conundrum that Mark Carney faced and that he alluded to in his press conference today, as well as something that we've heard many times, not just from him, but from people like Premier Doug Ford in Ontario. And what the Prime Minister said today is that the cumulative effect of the requests and the changes and the closer they got to the deadline and the divergences and lack of unity that he saw cumulatively made him realize that this would not be a reliable deal. In his opening remarks, he talked about the United States signing deals in pencil, not in pen. And so that is absolutely one of the conundrums he faces. At the same time, he was making the argument up until now that it was still worth trying to pursue a deal to bring more stability. And the reason for that is for several fold in the Canadian economy. You know, we see studies from KPMG, for example, in the last few months that companies are looking at moving south of the border. Companies don't have the stability and the certainty that they need to make bigger long-term bets and investments in Canada. And as Canada is trying to attract more foreign companies and investment here, it's harder to do so if there's not a clear set of rules, a clear terms of engagement for how it would deal with the U.S., because Canada's access to the United States market is what makes it so desirable for other countries. So there is absolutely this question of, is he reliable? The Prime Minister has decided he's not. But at a certain point, it's such an enormous economy, Canada was still trying to figure out a way to engage with it.
18: Thanks for that, Marika. Eric, your take as Kelly is grappling with good faith versus cynicism, how would you answer her question about whether or not a deal is even something that could be trusted at this point?
16: I think Kelly's instincts are absolutely correct. What we saw, for example, with a deal that the U.S. reached with the European Union in the summer of 2025, we saw Europe agreed to very unequal terms with the United States, and that was supposed to put stability in the trade relationship. Yet less than 6 months later, the U.S. was threatening new tariffs over President Trump's desire for Greenland. We saw the U.S. walk back on Korea. And so certainly the ability to trust the follow-through from this deal is something that was not there. But Marika's point is also very important, that Canada is trying to put some sort of stability or some sort of predictability in the relationship. So even if the deal cannot be counted on at all times, It was deemed, if the terms were right, that it was better to have a deal than not to have a deal because of the importance of the U.S. market to Canadian prosperity. But we should be under no illusions that the U.S. Would come back and ask for more later. And of course, that means that making hard political concessions on certain things is something that political leaders don't really want to do, because they'll make those concessions, those will be pocketed, and then demands for new concessions will be made later. So it's very challenging to deal with an interlocutor who's changing the goalposts all the time, but that's the situation that Canada's been facing.
18: Thanks very much for that, Eric. If you're listening in and you're also grappling with trying to find good faith with the idea that a trade agreement could eventually be reached with the United States, but your cynicism is taking hold, like Kelly was just describing, or you have an entirely different take, maybe you think we just have to keep trying to reach our southern neighbors. These are long relationships that we have held for longer than the lifetime of anyone listening. You can call us at 1-888-416-8333. Again, with your questions about the collapse of the trade talks between the U.S. and Canada that just happened at midnight last night, 1-888-416-8333. I want to bring someone into the conversation whose work is affected by these tariffs. Lucas Balanowski is the president and CEO of Global Automakers of Canada. This is an industrial association that represents a number of auto manufacturers, including Honda and Toyota. Lucas, thank you very much for being here today.
20: Happy to be with you.
18: Let's begin with your reaction as you heard the news of these new tariffs.
20: Well, it was certainly disappointing that Canada and the U.S. couldn't come to some sort of agreement, and a durable agreement, to your previous caller's question. You know, the North American auto industry, so Canada, U.S., and Mexico, has endured about $110 billion of added costs over the last year and a half as a result of tariffs. And, you know, those make business decisions more challenging, make cars more expensive for consumers. And the industry was hoping for some sort of relief to that situation. And looks like, unfortunately, we're going to have to keep waiting.
18: Lucas, what are you hearing from the workers you represent?
20: Well, there's obviously a lot of anxiety and concern about you know, what's going to happen to their jobs and the plants in their communities. We'll say automakers are committed to continuing to build in Canada. Canada has some of the most skilled and respected auto workers anywhere on the planet. And the companies that are building here are going to keep building in Canada for as long as they possibly can. But it's definitely a challenging time for the industry, and most importantly, you know, a bit of a scary time for the workers.
18: You were just describing that this is just the latest chapter in what the what automakers have been dealing with. The Canadian auto industry has already been struggling under sectoral tariffs. What could these new tariffs mean for the Canadian auto sector?
20: Well, in terms of the new 50% tariffs that came into force as of midnight, there isn't a direct impact on the auto sector. As you heard previously, it's $20 plus billion of targeted tariffs on other parts of the economy, which is still not great, obviously, for Canada as a whole, and it will be particularly challenging for those communities and those businesses. But what it also means for the auto sector is the continued uncertainty of not knowing how long we're going to continue to face these tariffs on both sides of the border in an industry that was really built up around the idea of integrated supply chains, of building cars for each other and selling cars to each other. And it's been built up on that premise over decades. And the future of that, unfortunately, remains uncertain.
18: Well, there was some thought earlier this week, at least, that there would be a potential deal that might include relief from tariffs for Canadian automotives. What would a good deal have looked like for the auto sector?
20: Well, the ideal situation is obviously getting back to 0% tariffs and free trade on autos. We have an agreement between Canada, U.S. and Mexico, CUSMA, the USMCA agreement for tariff-free trade in autos. And before that, we had NAFTA, and that's really what the industry has been built up around. But in the interim, I think the industry was looking for relief really on both sides of the border because, you know, U.S.-built cars coming into Canada also face a 25% tariff coming into Canada right now, and that reduces choice and increases costs for consumers. And on the Canadian side, the industry was looking for some sort of tariff relief. We know the Americans said 0% was off the table for now, but at least a rate that could still make economic sense for continuing to build in Canada and keep Canadian manufacturing competitive. So we're still hopeful that maybe if we get into formal negotiations around the renewal of that CUSMA free trade agreement, that will still be on the table.
18: And do you think that Mark Carney made the right call when he decided to pull negotiators back to Ottawa?
20: Well, I know the Prime Minister and the government were looking at a comprehensive agreement. It wasn't just one sector, whether it be auto or steel or aluminum. They were looking at a really a framework agreement. And the Prime Minister's made it quite clear that Canada's intentions weren't met with the U.S. And in the case of the auto industry, you know, the continuing uncertainty isn't great, but it's certainly better than the certainty of a bad deal.
18: As plans are made to try, as our business correspondent was saying, to lay some of the groundwork, even if talks have broken off right now, how hopeful are you that we are going to see progress, especially thinking that automotives have been a major priority for American negotiators? Are you feeling hopeful that there is a pathway back to that negotiating table towards an agreement that would be satisfying?
20: And we remain cautiously optimistic because at the end of the day, these tariffs are hurting not just Canadian auto manufacturing, but they're also hurting American auto manufacturing. Over the last year and a half, U.S. exports of cars to Canada are down 22% and about $7 billion. And Canada is the largest market, the largest export market for U.S.-built cars. So these tariffs are hurting the industry on both sides of the border, and we need to get back to some sort of agreement that keeps North American auto manufacturing as competitive as possible compared to the rest of the world.
18: Lucas, thank you so much for your time.
20: It was a pleasure to join you.
18: Lucas Malinowski is the president and CEO of Global Automakers of Canada. Eric, as you're listening to that conversation, I'm wondering what your thoughts are on what is happening in the automotive industry or sectoral tariffs in general.
16: Yeah, so the automotive sector was at the heart of these negotiations because it is Canada's largest industrial sector. When you listen to the head of Global Automakers, they represent Toyota and Honda, which are 75% of the vehicles assembled in Canada. But the core of the auto sector in Canada in terms of Canadian headquartered companies are the parts makers. And the parts makers go where the assembly plants are. And one of the things that was under discussion in the agreement, which was not just about tariffs, was about the ability to discount content from the tariff calculations. So the U.S. wanted to be able to discount U.S. content when, say, a sub-assembly or a vehicle came back into the United States. And so if it was 50% U.S. content on a vehicle, that tariff rate would effectively go to 7.5% if it was 15%, as was said to be on the table. But what that would mean in terms of incentives to use Canadian content is that the more U.S. content you use, the lower the tariff rate would be effectively. And so Canadian parts makers risk seeing a situation where automakers could reduce their tariffs by using more and more U.S. content, which means that the Canadian parts sector would end up suffering because the U.S. wanted Canada to not offer the discounting of tariffs for Canadian content when those goods came into Canada. And so the ability to essentially reduce tariffs would create a long-term trajectory that risked undermining the vitality of the Canadian parts industry and thus also the Canadian assembly industry. So getting automotive right is something that's really fundamental, and the headline tariff number is a very important factor, but it's not the only one in determining the vitality of the industry.
18: Thanks very much for that. Eric, if you're listening to this conversation, you have more questions about how this is going to affect the automotive industry or other specific industries that are going to be hit by tariffs, automotives having a very specific situation of tariffs that predated this conversation, you may have a lot of questions about how any of this is going to work. It is complex, and our two guests are experts that you can ask questions. It can be the most basic conversation about why talks are breaking off at this crucial point, what the purpose of that is, or you may have specific questions about what this is going to look like in your corner of the country. You can reach us at 1-888-416-8333. You can also send us a text message. That number is 226-758-8333. 8924. Again, for a text message, 226-758-8924. Amy Cunningham is joining us from Halifax, Nova Scotia. Hi, Amy.
2: Hi, how are you?
18: Well, I think we're all feeling a little surprised today. This is, we weren't expecting to do a 2-hour special on this, but it's clear there are so many questions to answer. It sounds like you have one as well.
2: Yeah, for sure. I have lots of questions, actually. But I guess my number one question would be, are CUSMA compliant goods at all safe from the new tariff? I can explain my business a little bit. I have a sustainable clothing line here in Halifax called Thief and Bandit. And I started my business back in 2009 in Richmond, Virginia, and then 3 years later moved to Halifax. So I have about 50% of my customers in the States, and 50% in Canada. And I'm, you know, I went through a lot of hoops to get the CUSMA compliance certificate for our goods. So things were going okay for a bit. And now I'm almost positive that that really isn't going to help us moving forward.
18: Thanks very much for that, Amy. Please stick around because I think that a lot of people would be really interested in the local and small business perspective on this. I'm going to go to Marika first just to think about some of that CUSMA piece. Marika.
21: Mm-hmm. Yeah, I'm sorry. I don't remember every single item on that list of 338 tariffs. Maybe Eric has more of a comprehensive list than I do, but essentially, not everything under CUSMA is subject to this new 50% tariff. It is a very targeted, specific list. So it would require going through each of those three separate executive orders that the president released, I think it was now 30 days ago, to clarify whether your product would or wouldn't be on that list. I don't have the specificity to know what in your particular line would be subject to it or not.
18: Marika, maybe I can make this a little bit easier because, of course, you can't just be a walking encyclopedia of that huge, long list. But as you're listening to Amy's story, small business, customers on both sides of the border, these used to be business relationships that she was able to navigate, and all of that's feeling pretty scary right now. What do you think small business owners like Amy need to have on their radar? What kind of questions do they need to be asking right now? And where do they start getting any information?
21: Well, I think this is the trouble, and it's many layers, right? It's first just going to the list. The United States, the White House released these lists, right, of very specific particular goods that are subject to these new tariffs. And that's sort of the first step to know if you are covered or not covered by these new tariffs. Again, it's not all things. It's a very specific list, although it is, as Eric mentioned, a very long list of very varied things from, you know, wood products to antiques. And so that's the first step. The next step, and I think the part that is leading to so much uncertainty and more widespread uncertainty, is depending on how the federal government responds, there are then more tariffs. And how does that, how is that done in a way that best protects Canadian industries? The cold truth of matter is that if Canada is imposing counter tariffs and the United States then ratchets up more tariffs, then there is more and more pain either for consumers who have higher costs to pay or for companies who are buying at higher prices. And so how we're at the beginning, I think, of how the federal government will be communicating this. The Prime Minister said they would have more to say, not just on the planned counter tariffs, but also the supports for businesses and communities that they have promised. And so he is promising billions of dollars to backstop these companies and industries and to support them. We do not know how. We do not know through what mechanism. And that is one of those moments where, unfortunately, for people at the heart of this, like Amy, there's a waiting period. But certainly, you know, if you're just on the ground, I would say the first step would be contacting your local MP to try and get that information.
18: Thanks very much for that, Marika. Eric, you've been listening to Amy's concerns, some of Marika's considerations there. What would you like to add?
16: Yeah, so What I'd say to Amy is there are a fair number of textile and apparel items in particularly the automotive annex. And so if you, and perhaps these can be put in the show notes afterwards, but if you go to the annexes for that particular announcement on the White House website, there'll be a long list of tariff codes. And if you look in what would be in the harmonized system, the textile and apparel pieces, which are kind of in the second half of the 50s and up to 63, there are a fair number of items, and they're broken out by whether they're knitted or crocheted or synthetic fiber or things of that nature. And so determining what your harmonized system classification would be will tell you the first details about whether or not you're going to be hit by these additional 50% tariffs. If your goods fall outside of those categories, you could assume for now that you will be safe. But of course, with counter tariffs and presumably counter tariffs to the counter tariffs, this is a very much a moving picture. And so it's great to hear that she did the work to become certified as CUSMA compliant, but that's where you want to go, is specifically to the annex on the automotive announcement, and to look at what those codes say relative to the codes that you've been using when you ship your products from Halifax to the United States.
18: Thanks very much for that, Eric. Amy, I understand that in addition to wondering what tariffs might apply to your business, assuming you might be affected by the tariffs, you're also curious about who pays for that. Is that right?
2: Yeah. And I think that's, like, we use a shipping company that is called Chit Chats that does, that actually was kind of instrumental in helping us become CUSMA compliant, because we did the application through them. They're a bulk shipping company, so they actually ship in batches across the border with the United States Postal Service. So I feel like specifically I'm going to have to reach out to them to get the information on that. And I'm assuming it's probably just going to be the same, that the payment comes up front from the U.S. customer. So when they're at checkout, they're seeing what extra duties they owe.
18: Thanks very much.
2: And they'll have to decide whether they're moving forward going to pay an extra 50%, right? Like, it's just it's a really tricky situation because, you just don't know if people are going to go for that.
18: Amy, if I may say, you sound very fatigued with this situation.
2: It's true.
18: Yeah, it's been a difficult time for small business owners. Eric, just briefly, a few thoughts on who pays these tariffs and how for businesses that are affected.
16: Well, in her case, where it's the e-commerce business, you would have, as she noted, the U.S. consumer would have that cost added on upfront, and that's what it would look like. And then you have to deal with your carrier. But ultimately, it will be what's called the importer of record. So the person who is the legal importer of those goods into the United States will be responsible for paying those tariffs. And if you're looking at a situation where money has to be paid up front and some aspect of that might be refunded, that's a process that takes a long time. But ultimately, it will be the consumer that ends up paying that cost, even if there are those are collected on a transaction by transaction basis. But what this means for Canadian small businesses who are selling sustainably made clothing is that their products may not be as competitively priced as counterparts in the US or China or other parts of the world.
18: Thanks very much for that, Eric. And Amy, thank you so much for calling in. If you were listening to that conversation, you may also have a business that you think will be affected by this by the tariffs that have come into effect on $20 billion worth of Canadian goods. If you would like to have a deeper conversation about some of that, you can speak to my two guests today. You just heard the voice of Eric Miller, who is the president of Rideau Potomac Strategy Group and a fellow at the Canadian Global Affairs Institute. Marika Walsh is also a senior political reporter with the Globe and Mail and is in this conversation taking your questions on the collapse of the trade talks between the United States and Canada. You can reach us at 1-888-416-8333. Again, that's 1-888-416-8333 with all your questions about how the tariff conversation unfolded, what happened last night at the negotiation table, what this will look like in different parts of Canada. You may also be interested to hear more about the strategy here. As we were told by a number of our guests today, there are some provinces hit harder and hit in a different way than others, and whether or not Canadian cohesiveness is going to outlast that pressure may be a concern that you have. You can reach us at 1-888-416-8333. Randall Bartlett is joining us now. He is Deputy Chief Economist with Desjardins Group, and he has been running the numbers on how these new tariffs could impact the Canadian economy. Randall, hello.
1: Hi, Saroja.
18: Hi there. So we're hearing numbers like $28 billion worth of Canadian goods being hit with 50% tariffs. How significant is that?
1: That's right, exactly. And it's about $28 billion of goods measured in Canadian dollars that'll be hit by 50% tariffs as they're exported to the U.S. And so it's a material impact on Canadian trade, certainly, lower exports to the U.S. as they become more expensive for U.S. consumers and producers, and ultimately will have knock-on implications for business investment, as well as potentially the labor market, which could put downward pressure on consumer spending and ultimately lower overall growth of the Canadian economy.
18: And then we saw the Canadian dollar going up in value in the last 2 days. That suggested that a deal was coming. What will the breakdown of these talks mean for the Canadian economy?
1: Yeah, well, certainly the breakdown of these talks will mean that the Canadian economy is likely to slow going forward relative to where we expected it to be just a few days ago. And so if you look at where economists think that the Canadian economy was in the middle part of this year, it was somewhere in the range of 2 to 3% or even stronger growth in the second quarter. It looked like it was going to perform well in the third and fourth quarters of this year. And it looks like growth now could potentially slow if these tariffs do stay in place for a prolonged period. I mean, when you look at it in the context of an ongoing negotiation, the Prime Minister has said that retaliatory measures won't be brought in until September 8th. So Canada, I think, has Canadian negotiators have really kept the door open to some extent for ongoing negotiations with the U.S. And so there is a possibility that we could see negotiators return to the bargaining table in the coming days if potentially move towards some sort of agreement going forward.
18: Randall, in this conversation, we have heard a lot of concern, a lot of anxiety. What you just described is the stability of the Canadian economy right now. We're hearing from premiers and from the prime minister about dollar-to-dollar retaliation, tariffs that are expected to take effect shortly. How do you think those will affect our economic stability?
1: Well, retaliatory tariffs will have a meaningful negative impact on the Canadian economy, certainly. We saw that, current administration under Prime Minister Carney actually got rid of retaliatory tariffs, or many of the retaliatory tariffs, back in September of last year, because they led to higher inflation here in Canada, because it's the country putting on the tariffs whose citizens pay for those tariffs, so led to higher inflation than we would have had otherwise, and weaker economic growth as a result. And so those retaliatory tariffs in the past were removed by the current government. So applying those again risks leading to higher inflation here at home, as well as weaker overall growth. And so it really is something that, from an economic perspective, will lead to more challenges for the Canadian economy than it might otherwise. But at the end of the day, it's a political decision, and one which might best reflect the sentiments that Canadians are feeling in these negotiations right now.
18: What kind of impact do you anticipate for the Canadian GDP?
1: Well, overall, we expect that Canadian real GDP growth will be advanced by about half the pace in the second half of the year that it would have otherwise without these tariffs being put on by the U.S. And so we could see real GDP growth in 2026 be about 0.2% lower than we projected even just a few days ago. So move from sort of 0.8% growth this year to 0.6%. And next year, we could see that growth could be even somewhat weaker than that, even shaving 0.3% off. So going from maybe 2.1% to 1.8%. So challenging, but we don't expect this to lead to a recession in Canada. These are 50% tariffs on about 5% of Canadian exports to the U.S. And so we don't think that's something that is sufficient enough to cause a recession here at home, but certainly something that is going to lead to materially weaker growth than we might have had otherwise.
18: Randall, as Deputy Chief Economist, all of what you just said is going to make a lot of sense to you and your colleagues. I want to make it as accessible as possible for our audience today. You did describe higher inflation. What we understood from what you just said is a slower pace of growth for the economy. Maybe you could help us understand what this really means. If you could quantify it for us, are we talking about job losses here?
1: Well, certainly when we when we're in a situation where, you know, trade is weaker, investment is weaker, and businesses have more uncertainty going

0: solid growth after a couple of weak quarters around the turn of the year. And so we think that we're not expecting this to lead to a recession in Canada, but we do think it is going to lead to weaker growth than we might have had otherwise. And at the end of the day, this may not be the end of these this erosion of trade talks between Canada and the U.S. We could see an ongoing escalation between the two countries, and that's when things start to get really risky in terms of what's going to happen to the economy and where it could lead us.
1: Randall, thank you very much for your time.
0: My pleasure. Thanks so much for having me.
1: You've been hearing Randall Bartlett. He is Deputy Chief Economist with Desjardins Group, and he is based in Toronto. If you're just joining us, this is a conversation about the tariffs that have been discussed up until midnight last night, and the trade talks fell apart. We are going to continue because this is a two-hour special on the tariffs. I'm Saroja Coelho. Just Asking is live across the country on CBC Radio 1 on Saturday afternoons, 4 p.m. Eastern, 1 p.m. Pacific. 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Find and follow us wherever you get your podcasts. So Eric and Marika, let's continue this conversation. Eric, for months, Prime Minister Mark Carney was saying that he wouldn't sign a bad deal for Canada. What do you suspect made this a bad deal for Canada?
2: Well, certainly he was concerned about the lack of progress on the so-called Section 232 tariffs on automotive, on steel, on lumber. But there were also demands, so we understand, that would restrict Canada's ability to trade with other countries, including China. There were even concerns raised about French language labeling and things of that nature. We don't have that confirmed, but that's certainly been something that was alluded to in the Prime Minister's statement. So a wide variety of different elements were at play that caused the agreement to break down. And so when you're doing these negotiations, you're ultimately looking at the balance of concessions. And Canada didn't feel that getting modest tariff reductions on certain sectors would be enough to justify the concessions that were to be made in return about U.S. Involvement in how Canada allocates the dairy quota in terms of putting alcoholic beverages back on the shelves, and also in terms of longer term structural impediments to who Canada could trade with and how.
1: Thanks very much for that, Eric. Marika, the Canadian press acquired audio tape this week capturing the voice of U.S. Vice President J.D. Vance calling on the Prime Minister to, quote, well, this is what he called him. He said he was, quote, a very sweet guy who tried to out-tough Donald Trump in these talks. Then he went on to say, quote, it's hilarious because Carney presents this as some victory for Canada when fundamentally they climb down on a lot of issues. What does that kind of language say about how the American side approached this negotiation process?
3: Look, I think it speaks to how challenging and difficult the relationship is to navigate, that such a senior official would speak so derisively of another world leader at a time of such important and consequential talks. I mean, these are real people, real jobs on both sides of the borders that are affected by these tariffs. And you saw that just from your guest earlier, Amy, who clearly is feeling the stress and the struggle and the worry of this. And look, the Prime Minister, I agree with Eric that, you know, as the clock ticked down yesterday, it became more dicey. But on Wednesday and Thursday, you know, the Prime Minister sent out a tweet congratulating his negotiators for securing a deal and for doing that work. So my sense of it is that there was a real and sincere expectation and effort to get a deal, and that there was a deal. And that deal did include some intense concessions from Canada. And I think that's what J.D. Vance is alluding to. You know, if we're

0: looking at a situation where Canada is agreeing in a deal with the United States to a level of tariffs on these key industries that is a concession, that is an acknowledgement of just how dramatically Donald Trump has shifted our economic relationship and our broader relationship with America. And I think that's what J.D. Vance is alluding to. At the end of the day, the prime minister did not accept the deal because of other things. He was very careful, I think, today. And I think that's important to note that he was careful not to say what was too high a tariff number because there are still the potential for more talks. But he was clear that the things that really tipped the scales against being able to sign a deal were things like a tax on the French language and Canadian culture. This idea that the United States would somehow prevent Canada or have a say in who Canada could strike future trade deals with. And then on autos, as Eric alluded to earlier, this idea that while some auto manufacturing would have a lower 15% tariff, others would have a much higher 25% tariff. I believe that's what the prime minister was getting at. He wasn't entirely precise and direct on that, but that is sort of the reading the tea leaves of what my takeaway from it was. And so it was the compounding of all of those new developments and revelations from the Americans that the prime minister says is what led them to say no. Of course, the U.S. will have a different perspective on this. And I think it's going to take some time to really shake out to understand the bigger picture. And also, I will say it's possible they do end up in talks again in the next week or 2 weeks. And that means we actually never find out everything because they're still trying to make nice at a certain level. We just do not know yet where this goes.
1: Marika, what you're really describing to us is that we're trying to decode some of what the prime minister said. It's not entirely clear what the moment was. What was the straw that broke the camel's back when it came to these negotiations last night? But I want to, since you're talking about reading the tea leaves, there was a phrase that kind of stood out this morning. The prime minister alluded to a refusal to hand over Canadian sovereignty when he spoke this morning. So what does that signal to you about what was on the table and what broke these talks apart last night?
0: Yeah, and I want to be clear. I actually think the prime minister was very forthcoming and very forthright in his press conference today. It was actually quite remarkable to watch. He was clear, though, that it wasn't one thing, or it didn't appear to be one thing that broke the camel's back. It was the cumulative effect of all of these things that he said the U.S. was trying to change at the last minute. His wording was that Canada sought to clarify what was on offer and was continuously disappointed. So it was the compounding of all of those different things, as I understand it. But of course, if you are a country, a sovereign country, if another country is trying to dictate to you who you can do business with, then that would be an example of where you are no longer fully sovereign because you don't have full control of your decision making. And then certainly around the Quebec language, the French language, issues, he said that was requests for concessions were made by the Americans, and it was never an option for Canada to have that on the table.
1: Thanks very much for that, Marika. If you're listening at home and that little piece about French language lit up for you, if you're listening from a part of the country that might be affected by the language conversation here, we would love to hear from you. If you're not feeling confident speaking in English on air, that's no problem. You can send us a text message. That number is 226-758-8924. Si vous écoutez au Canada français, vous avez peut-être une autre perspective ou question à propos de cette conversation. Cette conversation, c'est en anglais, mais si vous voulez participer, envoyez-nous votre question. Le numéro est 225-758-8924. Encore, c'est 226-758-8924. We are going to invite Angus McKinnon into this conversation. He's a seventh generation dairy farmer who is joining us from Quebec. Angus, welcome.
2: Thank you.
1: So as we turn to where you are in the province, you've been listening to what's happening in these talks, the tariff conversation clearly going to affect dairy farmers. What was most important to you as you were listening to this conversation unfold over the past week?
2: I think the most important to dairy farmers across the country was to maintain intact our sovereignty over our own milk production across the country. You know, we've heard about the milk quota debate over the last few weeks. It's extremely important from a dairy farmer's point of view that our quotas be maintained. I'll remind everyone that we conceded 4% market access to the U.S. at the last USMCA negotiations. Well, that's 4% that we don't get the benefit from. We cannot expand, and we have our purpose here, of course, is to produce milk for Canadians. That's why we have a supply management system. We do not purposely overproduce for the export market. We are here for the Canadian consumer to deliver a quality product year round. So when I hear all these words coming out of Washington about we want more market access, we want Canadians to have our milk, we say, well, just a minute, we have a system here that works very well for Canadian farmers. It keeps the regions populated. Keep in mind, when there's a dairy farm, many dairy farms in an area, that brings great economic stability to the region. We have a guaranteed income. We are not subject to the fluctuations in market prices such as they are in the U.S. That's another story, of course, but we have great stability, economic stability in the regions, and everyone comes out a winner from that, whether it be the plumber or the electrician or the construction worker or the cement plant. The farmers continually reinvest in their farms. We don't take the money out of the farms and out of the region. We're continually reinvesting in our regions. So we wanted, out of these negotiations, the government to stand up and say, no, we want to maintain our dairy quotas. It's not up to another country to tell us how to manage our milk production in the country and how we manage food in our country.
1: Angus, thank you for that. You have such a unique perspective into this conversation. I just want to lay down some basics using our experts and their knowledge. Eric, maybe you could briefly help us understand some of what Angus is explaining there about supply management and what's so special and unique about that sticking point in these negotiations.
3: Yes, absolutely. So Canada has had a system of supply management for dairy, poultry, and eggs since the early 1970s. Every year, the quotas are allocated within the country. So you have the Canadian Dairy Commission and their provincial counterparts. Farmers are within the provinces are given quota to produce up to a certain level. What the trade-off has historically been on the trade front has been Canada produces supply-managed products within its own country, but it doesn't export them at scale. And the problem that we've seen in the negotiations with the U.S. is the U.S. has a great surplus of fluid milk for a variety of reasons, including declining consumption. And if you're a dairy farmer in Idaho or Wisconsin or upstate New York, you can't ship that milk, particularly fluid milk, over long distances. So Canada is really the only viable market that is out there. And so the supply management system depends on very few imports as a way of trying to keep that stability. It was mentioned that Canada gave up 4% quota in the CUSMA negotiations in 2020. There have been a lack of usage of those quotas. The U.S. has said that given how Canada allocated those quotas, meant that the U.S. was not able to access the market. So a big discussion here was about the system for allocating existing quotas between milk that goes to individual consumers versus those that go to processors that make things like yogurt and ice cream. The other thing that was not mentioned is that in June 2025, Canada passed Bill C-202, which prohibited the Minister of International Trade from giving additional quota to other countries in supply-managed sectors. So it was actually the will of Parliament in these negotiations that Canada not provide additional quota. So Minister LeBlanc's hands were tied on that. And so the discussion really revolved around the administration of the existing quota, which, as I said, the U.S. has not filled those quotas, has claimed that Canada has not manage them on a fair basis. Canada disagrees with that perspective. But fundamentally, if you're a dairy farmer, you're trying not to ensure that the system is flooded with U.S. milk and therefore is undermined over time.
1: Thanks very much for that, Eric. Angus, if I could come back to you, and for folks who are just joining us, Angus McKinnon is a seventh generation dairy farmer in Quebec. So Angus, dairy and cream are now affected by these tariffs. What will that mean for you?
2: It has no direct reflection on me. The way the quota system is handled and the way we sell our milk is our milk is sold to our Milk Federation. The Milk Federation distributes it to the various dairies depending on who needs what quantity each day, for example. And it's up to the processors to market the milk and export if there's export in their products or not. So we are guaranteed an income as soon as the milk leaves our gate. As soon as it leaves the farm gate. Keep in mind, the state of Wisconsin produces more milk than the country of Canada. And so that kind of puts perspective into what we're talking about here. The U.S. has 10 million dairy cattle. Canada has under a million dairy cattle. And so when Mr. Trump stands up and says how poorly the Canadian dairy farmers have treated the American dairy farmers, yeah, you have to stop and think about it. What can we do to affect anything on any scale in the U.S. market with the amount of milk that we make, which is really a drop in the bucket compared to the U.S. So, you know, Mr. Trump tells you what he wants you to hear, but really he doesn't tell the whole picture.
1: Well, we're lucky to have you at the table for this conversation, Angus. Before I let you go, maybe I could just ask you, Mark Carney called negotiators back to Ottawa yesterday. That brought about the end of the talks. Do you think that Mark Carney made the right choice?
2: Absolutely. Absolutely. I support him 100%. It's no good having a poor deal. It's hard to deal with a moving target. And I had heard through the grapevine at the last UMCA negotiations, they did the same thing at the last minute when at the 11th hour they came in, and that's when they got their 4% access to the dairy market. Was in the 11th hour they came in, they said either you sign here for 4% market access, or I think they had the auto pact on the table or something like that. So I'm extremely happy that Mr. Carney called everybody home. We have nothing to be ashamed of. And then listening to some of the press conferences today, he certainly did it for the right reasons. I fully support it.
1: Angus, thank you so much for your time.
2: You're very welcome. Thank you.
1: I'm going to go now to Gary Hooper, who has called in from Bay Area, California. Hi there. You are on the other side of the border as this is unfolding. Welcome to the show.
4: Hi. Thank you. I am a Canadian, but I have lived outside San Francisco for a number of years.
1: And so what did you want us to be thinking about this conversation, or do you have a question for our experts?
4: I do. For a year and a half now, Donald Trump has been saying he needs nothing from Canada, and that's not quite true. One of the things they consume, the Americans, especially the northern states, consume quite a bit of is our energy. And I think it's time that we take him at his word. And I don't understand why we don't put an export tax on our energy. That immediately impacts the pocketbooks of Americans. The election is coming up very soon. We all know that Americans are driven by their pocketbook. And I guess I don't understand why we don't do something that impacts the everyday person. Sure, Donald Trump may raise tariffs again. Well, we can raise the export tax again and directly impact users who vote for him.
1: Gary, you have put your foot in one of the most sensitive parts of this conversation, and I'm so glad that it's come up. So this brings us to the provincial level and which provinces are engaged in which industry. Marika, as you're listening to that, I imagine the idea of deeper energy export taxes is bigger than just this trade negotiation and comes down to a political relationship on both sides of the border, particularly when we're thinking about Alberta.
0: It's economic and political, and it goes in so many different directions. And what I mean by that is Well, first of all, I mean, Doug Ford did try to do that for his electricity that goes south, I believe last March or last February, more than a year ago. And the response from the U.S. was to raise the tariffs. And Doug Ford quickly backed down. Whether he does that again this time and whether his resolve is steeper, those are all things to be seen. We don't know where this goes, but what we do know is that the Prime Minister does not have the support from Alberta Premier Danielle Smith to put an export tariff on crude oil going south. And so how he navigates that issue is very challenging, especially because of this threatened separatist referendum or this vote on whether to launch formal referendum process on separation. That really complicates the math for him domestically. And it is very difficult to do that without the support of the provinces because those resources are provincial jurisdiction. We also know, Saroja, from a few weeks ago that the Prime Minister sort of ruled out actually putting any sort of extra tariff on oil because he said he wants Canada to remain a reliable and trusted trading partner. He left himself, I think, some wiggle room in his response a few weeks back. So depending on where this goes on critical minerals today, he said, we'll see. We don't know yet where this goes because we can't project too far out because we don't know, for example, what tariffs he first puts in the window and then how the U.S. responds or if it responds or if the trade negotiators use this two-week window before Canada's counter tariffs come into effect to actually come to a resolution. There's just so many different options right now that we can't say where this goes, but that is absolutely one point of leverage that Canada has over the U.S. I would just caution that doing so, I know the Prime Minister said today in very stark and profound words that we are in a trade war, we were attacked, but taking it to the energy level, I think escalates it much even further. And I think Eric might have some more insight onto the U.S. response to that.
1: Thanks very much for that. Eric, I'm going to come to you in a moment. Gary, could I first ask you, since you are in the Bay Area in California, as a Canadian living in the U.S., this conversation has spread across the country. You know, every single corner of the country seems to be talking about the talks that broke down last night. Are you feeling it at all around you as a conversation in the U.S.?
4: Not the conversation, but the impact of tariffs, definitely. For example, I ordered a door for my an entrance door that happened to come from Quebec, and by the time I ordered it and received it, it had gone up 20%. I'm assuming that's due to tariffs because that's exactly when the tariffs were instituted. I think around here, people are not as aware of the situation with the current negotiations, but I think it will become more dominant as the tariffs take place and people start to purchase things.
1: Thanks very much, Gary, for calling in. That was Gary Hooper, who lives in the Bay Area in California. If you have a question or a comment that you'd like to add, you can reach us at 1-888-416-8333. We are taking all of your questions about the collapse of the trade talks between the United States and Canada. Which sectors of the economy are affected? What might this look like for jobs? What this looks like? We've heard from dairy farmers, from people in the automotive industry. We've heard from small business owners, and we are interested in your questions. You may just be scratching your head about how this all works out and what might bring negotiators back to the table. Again, the number is 1-888-416-8333. Hank Vetter is joining us. He is a manager at The Wood Source, which is a specialty lumber store in Ottawa, Ontario. Hank, I think you've been on the line for a while. Thank you very much for waiting. Welcome to the show.
5: Oh, you're welcome. Thank you.
1: Maybe you could tell me a little bit about the products that you make and how much of the product that you make is exported to the United States.
5: Yeah, so as you mentioned, we are a specialty lumber store. So we do all sorts of things in wood. And we do what's called new wood, but then also reclaimed lumber. So across the province of Ontario, we are deconstructing old barns built in the 1800s and old industrial buildings and taking the material and exporting it. But also keeping it within Canada as well, moving it east to west. And for years, we've had many U.S. customers, and of course, the softwood lumber tariffs have been in place for many years, but it's always been at a what we would say a manageable level, where it was not necessarily a deterrent for our U.S. customers to purchase. So we've built longstanding, strong relations with a lot of U.S.-based customers. So, but what we've seen over the last year, so last August 2025, when the countervailing duty and the anti-dumping duty were increased up to 35.16%, it took a little while, but it trickled down where I've seen my sales decrease. And then in October, an additional 10% was put on. So that applies to reclaimed lumber as well. So whether it's new wood or reclaimed, makes no difference. It applies to all the softwood lumber. So in the reclaimed lumber division, we do, you know, between 50 and 60% of my sales are to the U.S. We do serve European market as well. But we've seen a big hit in the U.S. sales over the last year. So we had high hopes that, you know, even when this 50% additional tariff was announced that it was coming, we thought, hey, you know, maybe this will be some grounds for renegotiating even the regular softwood lumber tariff, you know, open it up again for the CUSMA trade deal to be opened and discussed again. So it was discouraging. I mean, I was quite encouraged this week when it came down that it looked like a deal was going to be reached, and so then when I woke up early this morning, I was discouraged with how it went. And we understand that there's a process. You know, should Prime Minister Carney have done what he did? I would say that in terms of supporting the Canadian economy, he had to do that because we do need to think about Canada first. But our goal as a medium-sized business is to just encourage our politicians to just to get back to the table. We've got to get this thing sorted out, and you know, that's not going to get done by bickering back and forth. We need to get to the table and come up with a deal that is good for both economies. Because
1: Hank, thank you so much for giving us a sense of how this looks, especially as we look at each sector as it's affected. We really appreciate your insights. It's been really important in this conversation to hear from people who are affected directly. That was Hank Vetter, who is a manager at The Wood Source, which is a specialty lumber store in Ottawa, Ontario. I want to bring someone else into this conversation in just a moment. But Eric, as we were just listening to Hank there, softwood lumber has been a trade tension point between Canada and the United States. Hank gave us a sense of what this will mean for his business specifically. But what do we know about how these new tariffs are going to affect the sector writ large?
3: Yeah, so softwood lumber is an incredibly important sector in Canada-U.S. trade. First of all, the first U.S. tariff on Canadian softwood lumber was in 1789, so we've been doing this a while. But the value from Canadian lumber exports to the United States is enormous. So just to give you some context, there are roughly 200,000 Canadians whose jobs depend on the forestry sector, and there are about 600 communities around Canada whose economies are basically fully dependent on the forestry sector. So there are this is something that is really fundamental, not only for the economy as a whole, but also for individual communities. What the products that are listed on the tariffs that went into effect at midnight, what they're facing now is a 95% tariff on average, because the guest mentioned about how the U.S. has these anti-dumping and countervailing tariffs that went to an average of 35%, then the extra 10% in October, and now it's an extra 50%. So what you will see is an enormous impact, but the U.S. imports about 85% of the softwood lumber that it uses from Canada, because Canada's close and the economics of wood are such that, being a heavy product, it's important to buy it from closer in, and that gives you better profit margins. And so the net effect of this will be likely a decline in Canadian forestry exports and even exports of specialty reclaimed wood, as he was talking about, but also the prices of building a home in the United States, building a factory in the United States, are going to go up, because typically in North America, we do what's called stick-built construction, which is we frame out our buildings using softwood lumber, and that lumber is going to get a lot more expensive. And Canada is going to need to look at different markets, not only for the lumber itself, but also looking at how do we turn this into specialty value-added products, such as kits of mass timber buildings and other things of that nature. So it is a really important inflection point, and the industry is going to really feel the pain, unfortunately, in the short term.
1: Eric, thank you for that. That was the voice of Eric Miller. He is the president of Rideau Potomac Strategy Group. He's also a fellow with the Canadian Global Affairs Institute. Marika Walsh is also in this conversation. She's a senior political reporter with the Globe and Mail. They are taking your questions about the collapse of the trade talks between the United States and Canada. We have been taking all kinds of questions over the last hour and a half. We still have another 30 minutes to try and understand what happened at the negotiating table, what this means for the Canadian economy, what this means in your province, and how these tariffs are set to hit provinces differently. You may have any kind of question to do with either the politics or the economic piece. Here you can reach us at 1-888-416-8333. Again, that's 1-888-416-8333. You can also text us. That number is 226-758-8924. Again, for a text message, 226-758-8924. Justin Ling is a staff columnist with the Toronto Star. He has been following these negotiations closely and joins us now. Justin, welcome back.
6: Hey, good afternoon.
1: So you wrote on Monday that most Canadians are ready to say no deal to the United States in these talks. What made you say that?
6: I mean, I think it's increasingly obvious. You go around the country, we have polling data to back this up. You talk to people on the street. No one's excited about the prospect of going to a trade war. No one's excited about the prospect of our auto industry getting hammered, steel and aluminum and lumber getting absolutely kind of thrashed. No one's excited about the fact of going to, you know, into an economic war with our closest neighbor. No one wants this. But I think increasingly people, and I'm, you know, regular people, labor leaders, business leaders, politicians of all stripes, and they are increasingly alive to the fact that we don't have a lot of other options here. Donald Trump has made it abundantly clear, you know, not just him, his closest advisors, his biggest supporters, they've made it abundantly clear. They don't want us to be a country. They don't want us to have domestic industry. They don't want there to be Canadian auto industry or a steel industry or lumber. Insofar as they want those things to exist, they want them to be subservient, and they want to transfer as much wealth and productivity from those businesses in Canada to the U.S. If this output exists still in Canada, in their worldview, it should be lesser, it should be minor, it should be the minimal viable. On top of that, they don't want us to be able to set conditions for French language media. They don't want us to be able to tax or regulate big tech giants. They don't want us to be able to really do anything that could even slightly negatively impact the oligarch class that has brought Trump to power and keeps him rich and is keeping him getting richer. So I think the average Canadian is looking at this and going, there is no way to get a good deal here. And I think at, you know, 11:45 last night, it became apparent to the Prime Minister as well that even if they agreed to the conditions that were on the table, Trump was just going to keep adding new conditions that we couldn't say yes to anyway. So it's a weird relief to feel that these trade negotiations have fallen apart, but I think it has let the scales fall from our eyes and see what was really happening here, and it's that we could never get a fair deal, and even if we did, it would only last as long as Trump's current mood, is in place.
1: Well, this week has shown that Donald Trump is still dedicated to the political and economic strategy of using tariffs to negotiate. Do you think that strategy is working for him?
6: I don't think that is his strategy. Because it's not about negotiating. You know, we love talking about the art of the deal and Trump's, you know, kind of brazen and aggressive form of negotiation. But I think that's almost a misnomer, because negotiation implies that there's some sort of deal at the end. But this isn't a deal we're talking about. It's terms of capitulation, right? A deal is NAFTA. A deal is CUSMA, right? A deal is not breaking those deals and then forcing terms of surrender that fundamentally undermine the project that you have created and spent a century creating, right? What is abundantly clear from the terms that we got over the last week, but especially last night, it's not that Donald Trump was trying to foist on us terms that would protect, right, in the language he uses, protect American industry. The terms that he was forcing on us was a plan to take capital and an output and you know, basically contracts from Canadian automakers, steel manufacturers, lumber mills, and everything else, and move them south, right? Like, that's not a negotiation. That's extortion. Right. This is how Donald Trump does business. We should have learned this a long time ago. It is obviously necessary that Mark Carney and Canada, like every other country, went into these conversations, treating them as though they are real negotiations. But what last night showed was that they're not. Because as soon as you agree to something, he asks for more. It's not a negotiation. It's not a trade negotiation, because this isn't about trade. It's about siphoning. It's about stealing. It's about extortion. And we are, honestly, I know this sounds crazy because there's so much pain that's about to come. We're unbelievably lucky we realize this now, as opposed to 6 months after we signed the deal when the theft was already taking place.
1: Justin, thank you for that. We're going to invite one of our callers to join us now. This is Steve Krebs from Leduc, Alberta. Hi, Steve.
7: Hi, thank you for taking my call.
1: Well, thank you for calling in. So you come at this with a different perspective. What are your thoughts as you're listening to these talks falling apart and negotiators, the Canadian negotiators returning to Ottawa?
7: Yeah, and I think I come at it from just a point of, like, when it comes to those who are more so like the mainstream news consumers and those who kind of look through this whole process and are listening. But, you know, at the end of the day, you know, yes, they are our neighbors, but Trump has his own interests at heart, and that would be primarily the U.S., and that's what he was voted in to do. So the critique is really just, how has Carney's government negotiations since his tenure, you know, to the average Canadian, how has it benefited your life and your bank account? I mean, we need to look at, when you look at your paycheck, if things getting better or worse, and the answer isn't to look to another government to say they're at fault. We need to look to our government, who we're voting in, and being like, what are you doing to maximize the benefit to our bank account, to the shelves, the products, to the small businesses, and hold them accountable? We're always deferring to another government's as they're responsible. And that's irresponsible of a Canadian citizen. And so the question is, like, to the listeners, you know, we're all feeling the pinch, but what are we doing as an answer back to our own government? And it can't just be like, well, you know, they're not playing ball, the other government. It can't be like that. We got to be like, well, Trump is a businessman. So that kind of goes, my second question is, where is the unbiased critique of Carney's negotiating competency? I mean, he's dealing with a very crude and brash businessman who's has different motivations, and that's going to be said for every other nation on the planet. And the fact that we're dealing with a country that's the largest economy and our land neighbor, I mean, it should be a no-brainer. We should be, it's like selling hay to a horse here. So at the end of the day, those people in the ivory tower down in Ottawa, they're not going to feel the pinch like the average Canadian and Canadian businessman is. They're the ones feeling the pinch of all of these failed negotiations and our own government unable to keep money flowing into this country and across the border and with other nations. We've already stressed other relationships with other countries, and we need to do an honest critique of Carney's negotiating skills. And I just don't see that anywhere in the media. It's always big, bad Trump. And I'm not a Trump fan. But you can be both. You can not be a Trump fan and also hold our own government accountable for their inability to secure a better quality of life for us.
1: Let me just take this to, first of all, thanks, Steve, for calling in with a different perspective than we've heard so far in this conversation. I want to bring this to our panel of experts, Justin, Marika, and Eric. So Steve clearly expressing a strong wish for a different kind of expression of accountability, not feeling that there's an unbiased critique of the prime minister in this conversation, not feeling fully represented or even profoundly understood as an everyday working person, and feeling that Ottawa is at an exceptional distance from the experiences of the average Canadian. Maybe first, Justin, I could come to you with that in mind. Do you think there is some accountability that needs to be brought to a review of the Canadian negotiations and Mark Carney as the leader of that?
6: Yeah, absolutely. And I mean, listen, you know, read my column in the Toronto Star. I've been actually quite critical of how much Mark Carney was willing to give up, how far he was willing to go. The draft, the leaks of the draft, which the government has not been terribly transparent about what they were willing to give up, but the leaks from the draft indicate that we were actually too willing to give up our sovereignty, to sacrifice our industry, to codify tariffs in such a way that I think was going to hurt regardless of whether we signed this deal or not. So I actually think there has been criticism of Mark Carney being too deferential, too willing to get a deal. But just let me really briefly say, you know, why are we talking about Trump so much? Because America is integral to our own economy. This was a choice we made, liberal, conservative, and with some support from the NDP here and there. You know, over the last century, we have decided to make our economy integrally integrated into the U.S. economy. You cannot really talk about Canadian production without talking about, you know, American finishing, American manufacturing, American processing. So you know, I get the frustration with people saying, oh, we're constantly talking about Trump. But the Canadian economy this is not a hyperbole that politicians use. We are, you know, intrinsically linked with the U.S. economy. And now we have to decouple. Like, Trump made this decision for us. So this is a massive shift. And frankly, any stripe of prime minister would be facing this shift in a very similar way. And you've already heard Pierre Poilievre basically denounce the forced deindustrialization that Trump is calling for. So I understand the kind of partisan aspect of this and the criticism of the current PM, but any politician who would be in power right now, I think, would be facing the exact same deal and the exact same requirement to walk away.
1: Thanks very much for that, Justin. Eric, did you want to add anything there?
3: Yeah, absolutely. So first of all, any government needs to be able to face critique. So there will be discussions about how this was handled. I think at the end of the day, what's important is to look at what was on offer and what you were required to give up. And Canada felt that that balance was not correct. The Canadian negotiating team really was facing a very challenging situation and tried many, many different things. So Steve was calling from Leduc, Alberta, which was really the original home of Canada's oil industry. And one of the things that was put on the table by the Carney team was, let's build the Keystone XL pipeline, or at least let's sell more oil to the United States as a way of helping to reduce prices for Americans. So it was using Canada's resources not as a weapon, but using them as an incentive for the U.S. to do what Canada was looking for. That's not something ultimately that was enough to carry things through. But, you know, in the final analysis, there will be and needs to be an assessment of what was on offer. But right now we are really in uncharted territory. And I think it's important to stress that, yes, there is this time frame between now and September 8th, but the likelihood of a return to the negotiating table doesn't seem particularly high when things have just fallen apart.
1: Thanks for that, Eric. Marika, I'm going to change the question just a little bit for you as someone who is a senior reporter with the Globe and Mail, a senior political reporter with the Globe and Mail. So what Steve has been talking about is a sense of accountability. And I don't think he's alone in that, wishing for more critique. And in this show, even in this last hour and 45 minutes, we've heard a number of people from different sectors. We heard from someone in lumber, we heard from someone in dairy, and there's been quite a positive take on the Prime Minister walking away from the negotiation table yesterday, just in that hour countdown to the deadline. But what does that look like a week from now? What does that look like a month from now, when there are jobs on the table, when, as Steve pointed out, people start to feel it in their bank accounts, as the distance between Ottawa and the everyday person, Steve is calling from Alberta. He's not alone in the sense that maybe walking away from the table and not bringing more flex to the conversation might have been the wrong choice, or at least needs to be critiqued more heavily in the press. What are your thoughts, first of all, on the response, but also on what this might look like, say, weeks and months from now?
0: I think what this looks like weeks and months from now is the million-dollar question that we just do not know yet, because, we haven't even seen a response from Donald Trump, who is usually very bombastic on social media, to the Prime Minister's speech today, to the Prime Minister's decision to walk away. So there is a lot still to be revealed about where this is going. I think Erica's right. Right now, it's not looking good for a return to talks, but there is a window that they can choose to seize or not. I think what Steve is talking about is correct. There are tough questions to be had of the Prime Minister. They are sometimes impossible to answer, but he did have opportunities to reach deals, or appeared to reach deals, with the president several times last year, only for it to blow up. I think, though, most Canadians come down on the side of thinking Donald Trump is the reason we don't have a deal, not Mark Carney, when they're comparing the two. But that does not mean they're not tough questions for the Prime Minister, least of all on the fact that he presented himself as somebody who could handle this, who could navigate this, and who would be able to bring the economic ship to right in Canada. And how he has not done a lot of groundwork laying for Canadians to expect economic pain, which is what will be coming if these tariffs are matched with counter tariffs and then more US retaliation. I think also, people who are cheerleading Canada, standing its ground and walking away from Donald Trump, need to remember about 70 to 75% of our exports go to the US. So we rely on the US for our economy and for our economic viability. The Prime Minister has made it his goal, he says, to change that, to diversify, to move away our reliance. But all of those things take time to build. And so in the meantime, there will be pain and there will be very tough questions for the Prime Minister as to whether he made the right choices. But it is a question of how do you prove the negative? As we've talked about, other deals that were struck with the president were not followed through on. And so what is the point of negotiating with the president? That's an open question. And on the flip side, for businesses, for people deciding what to do with the lumber, as Hank talked about from Ottawa, or how to manage their clothing business among these tariffs, like those are very real, very painful, very tough questions. And the Ottawa bubble sometimes is removed from that sort of real world life. I think, though, in this moment, they are very aware of it. And we will see in the next few days whether they're able to meaningfully respond to it when we see what they do.
1: Thanks very much for that, Marika. And Steve, thanks for calling in with your perspective and your questions about accountability. We are winding down to the last 10 minutes of this conversation. So to my three guests, this is going to be almost like, those five alarm rounds at the very end of a game show. We're going to try and burn through as many questions as possible because we have so many. François Miquet joined us from Montreal, Quebec, in Quebec, and unfortunately we couldn't get her on the line, but she was curious about something that came up earlier in the conversation. Marika, you were talking about French language in Quebec. And how it might have come up in the U.S. side of these talks, French language even being seen as a barrier to trade. Maybe you could explain very briefly what the discussion was there and where that might land.
0: Yeah, so what the Prime Minister said at his press conference today is that the U.S. was asking for things like the removal of the requirement for French language on labels and signage on products that are bought in stores, and also changes to how French language is dealt with in media. So, you know, the Prime Minister, the federal government has been very clear that that was not even an option to be negotiated. The Prime Minister said the U.S. tried several times to put that concession forward, to get that concession from Canada, and he said that was never going to happen. I think that's a pretty standard and, you know, unsurprising response from the Prime Minister, but from most federal governments. This is especially a Prime Minister who is about to face a by-election in Quebec, who got his government through the Quebec ridings in the election last year. And so he owes a lot to Quebec. And so it was not at all surprising for me to see that he said those were some of Canada's red lines.
1: Thanks very much for that. And François, merci pour la question. We're going to move on to Robert Brewster next, who's calling from Brentwood Bay in British Columbia. Hi, Robert. What is your question for our panel?
8: Good afternoon. Many of my questions actually have been answered due to other callers. Mainly, I was calling to inquire what steps we can take to embargo the products the U.S. needs. And can we impose taxes on the internet services? If we allow a bully to extort our lunch money, they'll be back for dinner and for breakfast. So appeasement did not work in the 1930s with Czechoslovakia and the Sudetenland. And if we keep appeasing the Trump, they were going to move the goalposts anyways. I'm not surprised by the result. I congratulate Prime Minister Carney on withdrawing our bargaining team. There's no bargain to be made. But I think we should look at embargoing the items that the U.S. really needs, like uranium and potash and copper and aluminum and electricity. I realize we may not be able to do anything about the oil, but what other methods can we use rather than tariffs, and which seems to be a no-win game?
1: Thanks very much for that, Robert. I'm just going to provide a little context for our listeners. What Robert's talking about in the European context was a moment of appeasement ahead of the Second World War, where there was an attempt through economic nationalism and a very complex and long story where European nations kept trying to concede to the German leader, and it did not work out the way that they had hoped. That is more complex than we're able to get into today. But the core of what Robert is asking, Eric, is really about what methods are still left to the Canadians.
3: There are a lot of different methods. So first, the Prime Minister has talked about dollar for dollar retaliatory tariffs. So there will be tariffs on a suite of products that are imported into Canada from the United States, and that will be up to the corresponding $28 billion level. The U.S. will likely respond to those tariffs, and then we are into a question of what else gets done. So he mentioned the digital services tax. Canada had a digital services tax. It was removed. That is something, if the government were to feel that it wanted to go down that path, that it could do, put back in place, put back into law, if that's where it wanted to go. You also have things like the F-35. So there's a big decision about whether Canada buys the F-35 or the Swedish-made Griffon fighter. And the U.S. ambassador has been pushing very hard for the F-35, but that's a big ticket item that that the Prime Minister may decide will go to a European lead company that plans to set up and create 9,000 jobs in Canada. And so there are a lot of different elements on oil. The one piece that is really critical to keep in mind is that the pipeline network, which connects Alberta with Southern Ontario, passes through the U.S. So for those who want to have the idea of cutting off oil flows, even if Danielle Smith were to agree, you're also putting Southern Ontario at risk of having that network cut off. So decades of integration have complicated the ability to use resource nationalism, even if that's what you wanted to do.
1: Thanks very much for that. Justin, you have also been following the question of digital sovereignty. Earlier this week, when we thought we were closer to a deal, you reported that that deal might include the end of the Online News Act. You were skeptical about that. Maybe you could explain why that would have been significant.
6: Yeah, and it's very much wrapped up in the question of Quebec sovereignty in terms of regulating their own online media, because I don't think the rest of the country appreciates just how significant this is. Like, we know that there was a handful of things that were red lines for Canada in his negotiations, and Trump wandered past all of those lines. But a big one is basically telling us what we can and can't require of Canadian content online. We know that the U.S. government has been whining about these things for a while. It's the reason why we killed the digital services tax last year. It's the reason why we gutted the Online Streaming Act, gutted the requirement that platforms like Netflix and Amazon pay money to Canadian producers, a thing, by the way, that is extraordinarily popular in Canada and even more popular in Quebec. We know that they have been whinging about this for quite some time. And apparently it's been coming up again and again at the negotiating table. Canada was willing to go quite far. We were willing, apparently, I'm told, by multiple sources, to kill the Online News Act, the subsidy program that requires Google and Facebook to pay money to news outlets. And I should say very transparently, Toronto Star benefits enormously from this program. But I'm told that the negotiators on the American side were demanding we kill this legislation and also go further and repeal the Digital Services Act entirely, not just suspend it, repeal the Online Streaming Act entirely, not just suspend the payments. We were told, to repeal legislation in Quebec that requires recommendation for French language media on places like YouTube. We were being told to repeal legislation that was passed by the House of Commons and the Quebec National Assembly. And that, to me, is an that's not a trade negotiation. Again, that is an attack on our sovereignty. We're now being told what laws we are allowed to pass because Donald Trump is getting private donations from Mark Zuckerberg and Sundar Pichai from Google. Because he is so bought and owned by these oligarchs, he is now using these trade negotiations to tell us what laws we're allowed to have on our books. That, to me, is there's a lot of truly offensive things in these negotiations. But that part, to me, I think that hit home for a lot of people. And I know in Quebec, that is one thing that Christian Trichet, the premier of Quebec, was very sensitive to, and rightly so, because Quebecers are extraordinarily, offended by the concept that America gets to tell us what media we get to consume here and produce here at home. And just finally, to bring this back to the other question, you know, Quebec exports an extraordinary amount of pretty cheap electricity into New England and New York. I don't think there's an appetite in Alberta for taxing the oil industry, which is just trying to rebound. I think you will find support in Quebec, especially after the events of the last couple of days, for potentially putting a surcharge on electricity exports to the northeastern U.S. I think you may find that that is something that Quebecers can get behind, and that would really immediately result in some economic pain in the U.S.
1: Justin, thank you so much for that. I can't believe we're at the end of this conversation. Thank you, all three of you, for being here today.
6: Thanks.
0: My pleasure.
3: Thank you.
1: I've been speaking with Eric Miller, president of Rideau Potomac Strategy Group, and Marika Walsh, senior political reporter with the Globe and Mail. And that last voice you heard was Justin Ling, staff columnist with the Toronto Star.

And that's it for this edition of Just Asking. Our show was produced by Brianna Goss and Kiara Greco. Shirley Gao is our technical producer. Our screeners, Chuck Molgat, Bisma Mogul, Hannah Mann, and Victoria Brzezinski-Shajanis. We had production assistance from Andrew Roberts. Our senior producer is Yamri Tesfu-Tedessa. I'm Saroja Coelho. If you wish to follow the trade talks further, you can go to cbcnews.ca. Just Asking is live across the country on CBC Radio 1 on Saturday afternoons, 4 p.m. Eastern, 1 p.m. Pacific. If you want to call us with your questions at that time, the number to call is 1-888-416-8333. That's 1-888-416-8333. If you have an idea for a topic that you want to hear on the show, send us an email, justasking@cbc.ca. Thank you so much for tuning in and sending us all your great questions. We'll talk to you next week.

0: To some, AI chatbots are helpful tools. To others, an existential threat. But what happens when someone falls in love with one?
1: I can't believe

0: From CBC News, the World This Hour, I'm Neil Kumar. Some Canadian businesses are crunching the numbers this morning to understand the financial hit from the latest U.S. tariffs. Those charges could not only impact sales, but also lead to job losses. Business reporter Kyle Bax has the story.
1: That last check, when it clears, will be the last one I get from the USA right now.
2: A difficult month for Ron Kubek keeps getting worse. Lightning Rock Winery in Summerland, BC was evacuated because of wildfires. And now the owner says new tariffs by the Trump administration mean his sales into the U.S. are gone.
1: It just makes it tougher this morning to do business and to figure out where we're going.
2: The new 50% tariffs impact about $28 billion worth of Canadian goods shipped to the U.S., from electronics and furniture to clothing and honey. Prime Minister Mark Carney has vowed to respond and place tariffs on U.S. products entering Canada. For Kubek, that could mean higher costs for supplies such as glass and cardboard.
1: And so we're just worried about the retaliatory tariffs that the Prime Minister puts on, because that'll affect the cost of winemaking.
2: For now, he hopes the escalating trade war is a wake-up call for provincial premiers to work harder to reduce trade barriers within the country. Kyle Bax, CBC News, Calgary.
0: U.S. President Donald Trump's former Vice President Mike Pence says a trade war with Canada is the last thing Americans need.
3: American businesses and American consumers pay American tariffs, and I think the last thing we need right now, as our economy is getting back on its feet, is a trade war with Canada. My hope is, for the sake of American families and for the sake of the American economy, that what we're looking at here is negotiation and not confrontation in a trade war.
0: Opinion polls say 60% of Americans blame Trump's tariffs for rising prices. As the Gordie Howe International Bridge was preparing to open, the owner of its biggest competitor sought a private meeting with senior Canadian officials. Much of what happened in that meeting remains a secret. The CBC's Colin Butler obtained the government records and filed this report.
4: I don't know that there is a comparable.
5: Lori Troutman studies the Canada-U.S. border at Western Washington University. She's talking about Windsor, Detroit, where the privately owned Ambassador Bridge now sits beside the publicly owned Gordie Howe Bridge. CBC News has learned that as the Gordie Howe prepared to open, senior Canadian government officials met privately in April with the ambassador's American owner Matthew Maroon at his request. The details contained in briefing notes obtained by CBC through the Access to Information Act. But much of what was discussed remains blacked out. Maroon didn't respond to a request for comment. What we do know is 11 days after the meeting, the Ambassador Bridge lowered its tolls below the rates of Gordie Howe. Ottawa says the meeting was routine. The circumstances, though, were anything but. A billionaire, a new competitor, a bridge caught in a fight with the White House. Ottawa listened, but what Maroon wanted them to hear remains secret. Colin Butler, CBC News, London, Ontario.
0: Severe thunderstorms have created a major spectacle and major headaches across most of southern BC over the weekend. Thousands of lightning strikes halted air traffic and sparked new wildfires, leaving thousands without power. Tanya Fletcher has the latest.
6: Cracks of thunder and thousands of lightning strikes swept across the night sky over the lower mainland. Meteorologists say a rare low-pressure system moving up from the equator pushed onshore Saturday night. The storm grounded dozens of flights at Vancouver International for several hours, cancellations and delays spilling over into Sunday, creating chaos for travelers like Simone McCallum.
7: Just throngs of people queuing up to get their boarding passes and then hoping to come back through security with their children and people in wheelchairs, and it was just a kind of a mess.
6: Parts of the airport were flooded. Stephen Smart speaks for YVR.
8: We basically doubled our average monthly rainfall just overnight. So certainly the storm impacts from the lightning and then the rain on top of it.
6: The BC Wildfire Service says the lightning also ignited some 50 new fires in the past 3 days. Tanya Fletcher, CBC News, Vancouver.
0: And that is The World This Hour. For CBC News, I'm Neil Kumar.
9: From WBEZ Chicago, it's This American Life. I'm Tobin Lowe, sitting in for Ira Glass. The story of Sarah and Ethan's relationship starts with heartbreak. She had just gotten out of a 12-year relationship. He was separated after 13 years of marriage. Neither of them were particularly interested in jumping into something new too fast. But their mutual friends thought, hey, they have that in common. They're both in their 40s, both a little wobbly from their last relationships. They should date. Here's Ethan.
10: I think they saw us both as like people who didn't know what they were

0: doing and thought maybe these two can figure it out together.
1: That's both like sweet and maybe a little insulting.
0: Yeah, yeah. I'm going to take it as sweet.
1: They hit it off, kept seeing each other, doing datey stuff, dinners, museums, walks in the park. And as weeks and then months went by, they advanced to the stage of hanging out with no particular plans. At one point, a kind of big thing happened. A friend of Sarah's died. Ethan knew how hard she was taking it, so he asked her, "You want to go to a ball game? Take your mind off things?" And it felt nice to let him take care of her in that way. It's now been 10 months. So you're in contact pretty much every day. You see each other regularly. You're not seeing anybody else. Is he your boyfriend then?
2: No.
1: Obviously, this is Sarah. What do you refer to him as?
2: I guess I use his name.
1: Okay.
2: And I will often say he's the person I'm sort of seeing.
1: The sort of feels crucial there.
2: Or kind of.
1: Uh-huh.
2: Or I guess I'm. There's always a bit of a qualifier.
0: Gosh. I think both of us have sort of avoided using the boyfriend-girlfriend terms.
1: In fact, a couple weeks ago, they had a conversation about whether it was time to have the "what are we" conversation. And they decided to put it off. Ethan and Sarah are your classic example of let's not put a label on it. You know couples like this. And I understand that people do this. But I'm always a little like, why are you doing this dance? Like, if it looks like a boyfriend duck and it quacks like a boyfriend duck, it's just a boyfriend duck, right?
2: Some of my friends will refer to him as my boyfriend, but...
1: You're making a face.
2: Not very comfortable with it.
1: Why do you think that is? What does it bring up for you? What is the feeling?
2: It feels like if we put a label on it, gosh, we're going into the tunnel again. Like, It feels like it could last a long time, and that's a little scary. And if I'm someone's girlfriend, I want to be prioritized in a certain way, and I'm going to be reciprocal in that, is not something that I'm comfortable with right now.
1: There are other considerations they're thinking about, like Ethan's daughter, who is 10, and still doesn't really know about Sarah. He's thought a lot about what putting a label on this thing with Sarah would trigger.
0: If Dad had a girlfriend, I think that that would feel very significant to her. Yeah, I think that that would, I think it would feel like a big deal to a 10-year-old.
1: When I was hearing this described to me at first, I was like, to be honest, I was like, oh, this sounds very like teenagery, immature, like we don't want to call it anything. And now the more that I've talked to you, it's like, oh, it's a very mature and sort of being honest with yourself about what you want and what comes with putting a label on it.
2: Oh yeah, absolutely. Because there's expectations, and having no expectations is so much nicer right now.
1: I get what she's saying. Labels, they're powerful. They can distill you down to a single word, can get stuck on you without your permission. I still think about the day when my dad introduced me as his husky boy. I thought about that label for years. Today on our show, we have a story of a woman who spent more than a decade trying to get a particular label put on her. And we see what happens when a label that's holding someone's life together gets peeled away. And also, today, I have the all-powerful label of host, so I am commanding you to stay with us. It's This American Life, Act One, Last Shift. The label being assigned in this first story is temporary. It's a label that can feel meaningful and definitive. You know the thing will end, whatever it is. But temporary is also a flexible term. Your life on Earth is temporary, but it can go on for 100 years. The temporary label plays an important role in the U.S. immigration system, for something called temporary protected status, TPS. TPS is a status given to a country all at once. It allows eligible people from that country to live and legally work in the U.S. if their home country has become unsafe or unstable, for instance, because of war or disaster. And if war or disaster goes on, TPS can be extended. For some countries, it's been extended for more than 25 years. Wars can last a long time. A 30-second earthquake can cause damage that takes years to recover from. Last week, the Trump administration succeeded in ending TPS for people from Haiti. A judge removed the last roadblock. It affected a huge number of people, more than 300,000 Haitians. Many have been here in jobs and lives far longer than anyone would consider temporary. So, 300,000 people were facing an end all at once. Hannah Jaffe Walt spent time last week with one of them at her job, a woman named Marie. And no one, including Marie, knew which day would be her very last on the job. Here's Hannah.
3: I had heard about Marie before I showed up at the nursing home in Boston. Her boss told me he was losing his best CNA, the pride of the building, he said. A CNA is a certified nursing assistant. Families love Marie, he told me. When I walked in, the senior nurse leader, Florinette, walked me up to the second floor, pointing out details and people along the way. And she pointed to a room and said, the woman staying in this room refused to be moved from her chair to the bed by anyone but Marie.
4: If Marie is not here, we have to make sure that we go and tell her why Marie is not here.
3: Why did
4: you? Because she's used to Marie. She's used to her, and Marie treats her with respect. So she really is an exemplary CNA. I've worked with many CNAs. I know everyone. This is Marie.
3: Oh, hello.
5: How are you doing?
3: I've heard so much about you.
5: Oh, really?
4: Well, this is another Marie.
3: Okay.
4: Yes. This is another Marie.
3: Got it. Apparently, there are a lot of Maries in this building. Marie Jolette, Marie Claire, Marie France. I ask Florinette, how much of the staff here is Haitian? And she says, oh, we all are, except for, and she scans the floor. Her.
4: She's not Haitian. But I think I see three CNAs already, and all three of them are Haitian.
3: And then a small woman in glasses, gold hoops, ponytail, and pink scrubs walks purposefully down the hall toward us.
4: Hannah, here is your Marie.
5: Nice to meet you.
3: So nice to meet you. Yeah. I've heard so much about you already before even meeting you.
5: Okay. Okay. I'm here a long time.
3: How long have you been here?
5: 12 years.
3: Do you know that you have a reputation here as being one of the best?
5: Yes, I know.
3: But Marie is not particularly interested in talking about this or dwelling on her talents. Marie's not a dweller. For a person who's a star, she's the opposite of flashy. She's focused, quiet, exceedingly polite, but I'm asking questions and I can tell she's distracted. Glancing at the rooms behind me where her residents are.
5: I have somebody in the bathroom for now. I cannot stay
3: okay,
5: for
3: so I'll
5: too
3: set
5: long.
3: Up. Okay. Okay.
5: Okay. Okay, thank you.
3: Thanks.
5: Thank you for coming.
3: Oh, I'm so glad to be here. From there, Marie is in motion, and she invites me to follow her from one resident to the next.
5: I'm coming.
3: In and out of bathrooms and linen closets, between bedsides, humming evangelical hymns to herself as she changes sheets. And cleans up messes. I thought we were going to talk about this huge change that was about to happen in Marie's life, about what is likely her last week on this job. But actually, it seems like I'm going to watch her do her last week on the job. And the other nurses and CNAs are watching me and my microphone and asking each other, what's she doing? She's following Marie? Why? Because she's good at her job? And then they want to talk and add on, saying, I can also tell you how good Marie is at her job.
6: She never say no. She always be there for everybody.
7: She's just really special.
8: She knows all their little quirks and, you know, she'll be training someone and say, you know, they like a sock on their left foot but not on their right. And, you know, she remembers all those things that you don't have to remember to do your job. She's great, so.
3: And do you know what's happening with Marie this week, at the end of this week?
8: I do not know. Yeah.
3: I get out of the conversation awkwardly and have a couple more moments just like this, where I gather, bit by bit, that nobody here knows the major thing that is happening in Marie's life. Marie has invited me here knowing I'm doing a story about people on TPS, about her job ending. But the people she works with don't know her job is ending or that she's on TPS. Even though most people who work here are Haitian, some of them are on TPS, like Marie is, but most aren't. A woman on staff named Nancy told me, we give each other privacy.
4: We don't ask questions directly because we don't know who have it, who doesn't have it, and things like that, you know? Yeah. So we just stay, talks as a group.
3: Yeah. Nancy said the day that the Supreme Court allowed the Trump administration to end TPS for Haitians, the staff got together at the end of the day and talked about how sad it was that TPS was ending, how scared people were. She said Marie, in particular, was very sympathetic in those conversations toward our other coworkers who have TPS. But Nancy clearly did not know Marie is one of those coworkers.
4: You know, and she was feeling for everybody else. Everybody was talking about it.
2: Mm-hmm.
4: Especially Marie, because she's very caring like that for everybody.
3: How's it going?
9: Good.
3: Yeah? I catch Marie coming out of a room and pull her aside for a minute. And your coworkers have been asking what I'm doing. And I've been saying I'm following you. Mm-hmm. And nobody seems to know about TPS and that stuff. Do you want me not? I have not said anything.
9: No.
3: So you haven't talked to people here about it?
9: No, I don't want to talk to them about it.
3: Okay. Can I ask why?
9: I just don't want to.
3: Yeah. Okay.
9: If something happens, I cannot come, I will tell them. But for now, no.
3: Yeah. If something happens, you would tell them on that day. Is that what you mean?
9: Yeah.
3: Okay.
9: I'm not going to, after 12 years, I'm not going to just disappear. No, I will tell them. But for now, no, I don't tell them anything. They don't know anything about me.
3: I learned, the more I talked to more people, that this silence is common. There were so many people on TPS moving through their workdays in restaurants, airports, schools, quietly knowing it could end at any moment and not telling anyone. Over 300,000 Haitians on TPS. That is so many people. As immigration statuses go, temporary protective status strikes me as a very strange one. It's not an employment visa, where there can be a path to a more permanent status, like a green card. TPS offers no path. It leads nowhere. You can have it for years. You can have it for decades. It can be terminated at any time. The executive branch has discretion to offer TPS and discretion to take it away. With other immigration statuses, there's a process. There are steps to take and a system for appeals. TPS is more like a gift from the king, just a thumbs up, thumbs down kind of system. Haiti is arguably more dangerous than it was in 2011 when Marie was granted TPS. But President Obama was into TPS for Haitians back then, and President Trump today is not. So it's like a vibes-based immigration status? When I asked Marie how she was thinking about TPS, she'd just shrug. What's there to say? What can I do? She told me in Creole through an interpreter.
9: Je comprends danger qui pendait mais bagaille mon café autre.
3: I understand the danger that's hanging, but there's nothing else I can do. She doesn't have a lot more to say about that, and maybe there just isn't a lot more to say. So, how was this going to go? The actual end. For weeks, it was unclear when exactly the TPS termination for Haitians would go into effect, like what day. And employers were constantly refreshing government websites and checking the news to try to figure out when to tell their employees they couldn't come back. And how should they do it? Marie's boss, Colin, told me he was trying to figure out what was the least disruptive, least public way to do this that would protect his employees' privacy. Should he just take them off the schedule, put them on PTO and tell everyone they're on vacation and then they just won't come back? Should he do that now? Should he wait? The deadlines kept changing. TPS was ending on Friday. Then it seemed like maybe it was Monday. But at the end of the day on Monday, I called him and it seemed like maybe it wasn't Monday.
10: I have no idea. I have no idea what's going on right now. I've heard nothing. It feels like, yeah, today is the date, but I'm not getting anything from, you know, a government source or that says absolutely it's the date.
3: Is there someone to reach out to?
10: I can't answer that question without being sarcastic. I mean, I don't know that there is somebody.
3: Tuesday, I walked into the nursing home at 2:45. I saw Colin on my way into the building, sitting at his desk on the first floor by the entrance, buttoned down, large beard. He's 40 years old. I tell Colin I talked to Marie and said I'd be here today for the start of her shift at 3. And he said,
11: I did meet with HR today, and we have made a company-wide decision that at this point we are going to take anyone affected by TPS off the schedule. The lack of guidance, we feel like we have to remove them from the schedule.
3: Wow, okay. So is she working today?
11: She's working today. She's working today.
3: Does she know that?
11: I have not talked to her yet, no. I'm waiting for Marie to come in. I'll let her get settled, then I'll have a conversation with her probably around 4 or 5 o'clock.
3: How come you wouldn't just tell her when she gets here?
11: I don't think it's right to kind of grab somebody walking through the door. Hey, you're walking through the door. I want to let her settle and kind of have her normal chain, and then I'll kind of sit down and have a conversation with her when we both have time and space to do it. But I do want to have a face-to-face conversation.
3: Meanwhile, Marie is already here. She's upstairs. She came in through a different door. Mm-hmm. Her coworkers are greeting her as she sets up.
12: Hi, beauty. How are you?
13: I'm okay, baby.
3: She's in lavender scrubs and a gold and silver head wrap, arranging her cart for her shift. Marie doesn't just grab one of the pre-stocked carts.
13: I like to fix my car. I have to fix it.
3: You have to do it yourself?
13: Yeah. I know. I put towel, pad, sheet, gown, pillowcase, face gloves.
3: All of a sudden, everything Marie is doing becomes the last time she will do it. Counting the blankets and stacking them neatly on the middle shelf. Fitted sheets, diapers, and cream go on the top shelf. Pushing her cart to room 101 as the morning shift heads out.
13: Okay.
12: Bye, Albert.
13: Yeah.
12: Bye,
13: Marie. Hi, see you tomorrow, Mom. Drive safe home.
12: Thank you.
3: Checking on each resident.
14: Hi, Marie.
13: Hi, how are you?
14: I didn't see you yesterday.
13: It was my day off.
14: Oh, yeah. Okay. I like your silver.
13: Thank you.
14: Pretty. You gotta watch out the sun.
13: Yeah.
14: Put the sunglasses on.
13: Yeah.
3: Next door, room 100, is full of visitors. Marie maneuvers quietly around the family, arranging sheets, wiping surfaces, filling water cups. This job is a series of endless small gestures. It's delicate, it's close, difficult work. Marie is both productive and invisible. She preps a bath, and then gently guides the family on how they can be helpful as she washes and changes their 94-year-old mother.
13: No, not that.
12: Okay.
13: Mama, mama.
12: Mama, tranquila.
13: Mama, we're just helping you, okay?
3: Marie is on her way out of room 100, arms full of dirty linens, when Colin enters the hallway to her unit. He walks toward her.
15: Hey, Marie.
13: Yeah, how are you? Good.
3: But then keeps going. He walks right by her. It looks like he made a last-minute calculation that this is not the time. Marie rolls a cart of soiled linens to the next room, pulls up next to a coworker and whispers to her, asks her where another CNA is today. Marie says, did she call out? The coworker says, yes, I think it's about the TPS thing. They closed it. Marie says that's what I heard. Then a call button lights up. She heads toward it, back down the hall.
13: You okay? Need to be changed? Okay.
3: Then she's on her way out of that room, and I interrupt. And I ask, have you checked in with Colin?
13: She told me anything happened, he will call me. He saw me when he came here earlier. Uh-huh. But we did not talk.
3: Okay. Mm-hmm. And you haven't asked? You haven't asked him anything?
13: No. I don't want to embarrass him.
3: Why would it be embarrassing for him?
13: Because he doesn't like me to leave.
3: He doesn't want you to leave.
13: Yeah.
3: Yeah.
13: Yeah. He's not happy to see me leave.
3: Okay.
13: Mm-hmm. I'm not gonna ask him anything.
3: Next to us, a man in the hallway with bright yellow socks has been using his long legs to drag his wheelchair back and forth, saying, I don't know, I don't know, I don't know. And a nurse leans close to Marie and says, could you help my friend with the catheter?
13: For the catheter?
15: Yeah.
13: Yeah. Come. Come.
3: Colin comes by again, glances in the rooms, but Marie is in the bathroom.
13: Oh, pull the pants down.
3: She empties the catheter. As this is happening, Colin does a lap. Marie pushes the man back into the hallway, and Colin spots her coming out of the room. But the man with the yellow socks is agitated and pointing at his pants. He wants Marie to change his pants, too.
13: Oh, you want two other pants? Come.
3: So they're back into the room.
13: Okay, stand up, Papa. Take your time. No, don't slide.
3: Colin disappears back downstairs. How do you end a 12-year career without interrupting, without disruption, without anyone noticing? Colin is looking for an opening to do this quietly, but there is not one. This is a person who is busy and needed. CNAs are hard to find and hard to keep all over the country. The average time people stay in these jobs is 2 years. And here's Marie. Her boss doesn't want her to leave, and she doesn't want to leave. He doesn't want to embarrass her, and she doesn't want to embarrass him. This is not the version of removing people that we've seen so much of in the last year and a half. It's not people grabbed in public, pulled out of cars in dramatic, sometimes violent videos. This is a silent play being performed in workplaces across the country. The quietest ending everyone involved can possibly pull off. By 5:30 p.m., when the dinner trays arrive, Marie is moving between residents, arranging bedside tables, delivering food trays. A visitor tells her, we're going to head out now. My grandma's alone. Keep an eye.
13: You're leaving?
16: Yeah.
13: Is that why? She's okay.
16: Yeah. She'll be there by herself.
13: Okay.
16: All right.
13: Okay. No problem. Bye. I will take care.
16: Okay.
13: Bye.
3: Marie reassures her, then spots a man who's come to have dinner with his wife. Okay. Marie finds a folding chair, places it behind him without saying anything, and keeps walking. Meanwhile, Colin is on the second floor now, and he's not leaving. I can hear him faintly somewhere on the other side of the nurse's station, talking to some guy about printers, I think. At 6 p.m., Colin just walks straight to Marie's unit and scans the area. He sees her carrying empty dinner trays. He says quietly, hey, Marie, you got a minute? Sure, she says. She places the trays down and follows him down the hall. They go into a room with an interpreter. It takes 7 minutes. Colin doesn't want me to record, and when Marie comes out, I don't turn the recorder back on. She says to me, well, they're taking me off the schedule for now until he has more information. This is maybe the end. I tell her I'm sorry. She says, they said I can go home now or finish my shift. It's up to me. I have the choice. And then Marie does something I have not yet seen her do. She talks about how good she is at this job. She says, when I started here in 2014, my salary was very low. Every year, they saw the way I'm working and the work I've done, and every year they gave me more. Right now, I won't tell you how much I make, but it's double where I started. I tell her, I'm sure you deserve it. She gets choked up and says thank you. Then she says she's decided to finish her shift and she should get back to it. She stands up and walks back down the hall.
1: Hannah Jaffe Walt is a producer on our show. It's This American Life. I'm Tobin Lowe, sitting in for Ira Glass. We're at Act Two of our show. Act Two, Diagnose Me Maybe. So the whole reason I've been thinking about labels lately is because of this next story we're doing today. It's about Janet McNamara, very funny comedian, who had this odd thing happen to her 15 years ago when she was first getting started. What happened was, this one night, she's performing at a comedy club in Boston, where she's proudly from. I think all Irish Catholics are. Anyway, she gets off stage, goes to the green room, when the owner of the club stops her.
15: He just kind of said, like, out of curiosity, what's that thing when you look up in the air and you dart your eyes? And I do this thing, I have really bad memory recall. So on I look up in the air a lot when I can't think of a word or I can't think of what I'm going to say next. And I said, that's what I do when I'm thinking. And he said, have you ever been tested for autism? And I said, no, I've never considered that I'm autistic before. Literally, nobody has ever said it to me before.
1: And where was this comedy club?
15: It was called Dick Doherty's Comedy Vault. And this guy, Dick Doherty, he's the first person who asked me if I was autistic.
1: It was the namesake of the club.
15: Yeah. He named a club after himself. Yes, correct.
1: Janet kind of brushed it off, thought it was sort of funny. And she is a comedian, so she started getting on stage around Boston, telling the story about this guy asking this question out of nowhere. It got laughs. But also, after the show, people would come up to her and say, hey.
15: I'm autistic, just to let you know, you're also autistic.
1: They would say it that bluntly.
15: Yeah.
1: And how would that feel? How would you react?
15: I would say, I don't think I am.
1: Janet says, as a kid growing up in the 90s, she'd been tested many times for learning disabilities, for anxiety. Never once did any of those medical professionals say the word autistic. When she talked about it with her family, her friends, they'd say, yeah, it's a little weird that you get your hair cut in slow increments so no one says, hey, you got a haircut. But mainly, they said,
15: you're not autistic, you're from Boston.
1: But the fact that people kept saying it to her after shows, it raised a curiosity. She thought, it's probably nothing, but what's the harm in asking my psychiatrist if he thinks it's possible? Here's Janet talking on stage about what this all led to.
17: It was when Asperger's was still a thing. Yeah, it's not a thing anymore. Now they call it the autism spectrum. Yeah, they unnamed it. He was a Nazi. Asperger's was a Nazi. Yeah, read a book. I remember I took the test, and the guy, he just looked up from his notebook, and he goes, well, people with Asperger's generally have above average IQs. So. I'm not smart enough to be mildly autistic. Is what that doctor told me.
1: This, again, was her actual psychiatrist. Janet decided to let it go, partly because this was back in the 2010s. And the idea of an adult getting tested for autism, it just wasn't in the air the same way it is now. She thought, okay, that's it. No need to keep pushing for a test. So for years, autism was just a funny bit on stage, part of her stand-up. But offstage, Janet had a day job. And what was happening there would turn out to be not so funny. Offstage, Janet had found what she thought was the perfect job. She was an accountant, worked her way into it after being a bookkeeper for a plumbing company right out of college. She liked accounting because she was essentially a problem solver, looked at ledgers, Excel spreadsheets, pointed out where there were errors. And her boss loved her because Janet got her job done quickly and efficiently. No small talk, no bull. She even got raises regularly. That is, until one day, she got a new boss, one who liked small talk, wanted more group meetings, more socializing amongst coworkers. Early on, this new boss asked Janet to meet one-on-one so they could get to know each other.
15: And she said, you know, I have two kids, I enjoy hiking. And then she turned around and showed me her two kids with a... She turned around and picked up a framed picture of her two kids and went to hand it to me. And I just said, I could see that from here. When I walked into her office, I saw the pictures of her kids. I immediately knew when I walked into her office, she has two kids. They're about 12 years old. The boy's older than the girl. Okay, cool. I know all this
1: Clocked.
15: Information.
1: I know this. I got it.
15: And then she just tells me verbally and then hands me the picture. And I'm like, I already know this. Like, why are we talking about this? You have a picture. That's why you have a picture on your desk, is so that people don't start asking you if you have kids because there's a picture on your desk.
1: Janet talks in her act about how things started to sour for her in the workplace.
17: I was having a hard time at work at the time. I was having a hard time at work because of my personality. Yeah, they said I was rude at work. They said I had bad tone. They said I had bad tone in my emails. I was like, how could you have bad tone in an email? I wasn't singing. I was like, you people need to relax. I told my boss to relax during a performance improvement plan.
1: And even though she joked about it on stage, it was serious. It seemed like she might lose her job. And what made it so difficult was that it felt like she wasn't being asked to improve her work. She was always good at that part. It was like she was being asked to change her personality, her fundamental way of being, which, how do you even go about fixing that? She became so anxious and stressed about it, she took medical leave for a while, hoping she could figure out a solution. And then she went to talk to a doctor about what that might look like. Like a more private desk away from the chatter of the office, the ability to sit out those meetings with large groups of people. She asked the doctor if he could help her ask for these accommodations, and he said, those sound like what you'd ask for if you were autistic. Again, that label. Janet decided to look into a diagnosis again, this time because the need had become dire. Janet goes for her first official autism test, which this time was an actual real-deal test. Testing for autism, by the way, is complex because there's no blood test. Instead, there are usually multiple sessions during which the tester is looking at social interactions, sensory issues, repetitive behaviors, or fixated interests. And then they take all of this into account to assign a diagnosis, which is what Janet went through this time.
17: I don't know if anybody's ever had one. It's like this whole thing. It's like a three-day thing. You like look at pictures of people and they're like, they look happy. They look sad. And they send surveys. And I was perfect. I had everything perfect. And I didn't get the diagnosis. Like I said, I didn't get it. And he knew I wanted it too. I didn't get it. And I'll tell you what happened. At the end of the day, the guy, he just came back. And he just looked at me right in the eye. Which I did not care for. I swear, he just looks at me right in the eye and he goes, you are so close. I swear to God, he goes, you're so close. you just didn't quite hit all the criteria. And the criteria I didn't hit, the only reason why I'm not autistic, according to him, is because the tags on my shirts don't bother me. Yeah, I don't have sensory issues. I was pissed. I was all ready to go back to work and be like, hey, I don't have to look at you. It's not that I'm rude. It's that I don't understand. It turns out I'm just rude. You can tell that I'm rude because the tags on my shirts don't bother me. And that's the difference between rude and autistic.
15: It definitely felt like I had no choice but to change. It felt like I had no choice but to start playing the game, which is talking about the weather and saying hi to people. And I did like start learning people's kids' names.
18: How long do you feel like you were able to keep that up at that job specifically?
15: Like 3 months. My brain just wasn't, it's so hard to describe it. It's probably what dementia feels like, in that you know this isn't hard, but your brain just can't do it. Like, I just couldn't function.
11: Janet cycled through several corporate jobs after that. She said she'd do well, but then hit a wall as the demands of interacting and socializing would increase. She'd have to quit or face being fired. That's the cycle Janet's been in for the last decade, trying to avoid situations in everyday life that would make her uncomfortable, but then when they do happen, talking about them on stage for laughs and how she still can't get a diagnosis. So she's just kind of been toughing it out. Until recently, when she had an experience that flipped her thinking about everything. She took a kid to the movies, a kid she was babysitting, a kid she knew well, and at the movies, this kid started to cuddle with her, as little kids do.
15: And it was so uncomfortable to me that she was stroking my arm, but I also understood that it was a little kid and that you can't just tell a little kid to like I understood that it was her way of showing affection, and I just felt so stuck and I started like crying.
18: Because you had to deal with it. It was your problem to deal with.
15: I felt like I'm the adult. I just need to take this.
11: Janet went from discomfort to just being flat out mad at herself.
15: How awful are you as like a person if you just want to say to a little kid, like, stop touching me, like, stop cuddling with me, stop showing me affection. Like, it just doesn't feel good on a human level as a person to not want to cuddle with a little kid. And for that to be an overwhelming experience.
11: She told all this to her current therapist. And her therapist said to her, I think we should revisit getting a diagnosis. I think it's right for you, and the other testers got it wrong. Janet was ready to stop blaming herself, so she agreed.
15: It was very much a, maybe there's nothing wrong with me, maybe my brain is just wired different, and maybe I need to not beat myself up.
11: And that's when I interviewed Janet, when she was trying, yet again, to get a diagnosis. When I talked to her, it was right before she was about to find out her results. When they did finally come in, she was standing outside a bar. It was 11 p.m., she opened an email with a report, and then, the next night, she went on stage in Portland, Maine, and dropped the news.
17: And the lady was like, I don't know what's going on, but you're definitely autistic. She was like, you're autistic because you are interested in people and you're just not interested in things that are boring. And you're not interested in boring people who don't do puzzles correctly. And she said, I have a rigid personality. I'm rigid. And I said, I'm not rigid. I'm just most of the time right. And we talked about how My least favorite thing my therapist says, sometimes my therapist will be like, hey, two things can be true. And I'll be like, yeah, I agree, two things can be true, but in this case, one thing is true.
1: The next time I see her, she tells me she's pretty stoked about it, but not for the reason I thought. She tells me about a recent experience interacting with a woman in a class she's taking.
15: I sit in a specific seat every day, and I walked in, and she was sitting in my seat, and she said to me, I'm sitting in your seat, do you want me to move? And I said, no, it's okay, I'll sit over here. And she was like, are you sure? And we had this like back and forth, and I actually said, actually, I really want to sit in that seat. Can you move? And she moved. And she wasn't upset at all. She was perfectly fine with it. And I've just never felt that scene before where somebody's sitting in my seat. They saw my face. They saw I was distressed. They didn't see it as a control thing or like I'm taking it they didn't take it personally that I was like, you're in my seat. It felt very good. Yeah, and there's no way she knew I was autistic. There was just something about the way I approached it, which is that I understood. I think 6 months ago, I would have said, she's an asshole. She's sitting in my seat. What's wrong with her? Why would she sit in my seat? I would have taken it personally, like she was f***ing with me or she was messing with me by sitting in my seat, opposed to knowing that it's something that I'm specifically sensitive about, that I want to sit in the same place. So, yeah.
18: It seems like it brings up a lot of emotion for you.
15: Yeah, it's weird. It's like a different way of feeling seen, even without telling people about the diagnosis. And there's something different. I don't know exactly how I'm approaching people differently, that they're not taking it personally, that their behavior is affecting me. I had no idea that it would be so different. Mm-hmm. And I didn't realize that you don't even have to tell people. The way I'm approaching people is different.
1: It's true. When we sat down for this last interview, we were waiting for the studio to be set up, and she said, I'm fine if we don't make small talk while we wait. Pretty matter-of-factly. And I understood. So we sat there in a very comfortable silence. Janet McNamara is a comedian. You can watch her full special, Not Smart Enough, on YouTube. Act 3, The Last Description. You know, when you get down to it, labels are just our way of pointing out what we think is remarkable about other people. That's writer Alfred Jung Lee's argument. He's been thinking a lot about what we notice in each other, especially as he tries to describe someone very close to him. Here's Alfred.
19: Not long ago, I was reading, in a magazine profile, a description of a person who, quote, has a prodigious white beard, wavy gray bangs, and dark, beetling eyebrows. A photo of the person was included, and as I looked, I admired the efficiency of the description. It did not say that the man had two arms and a nose. These details were assumed. Reflecting on this, it occurred to me that when one describes a person, one is also describing how that person deviates from the norm, what makes them different from everyone else. Recently, someone I never met was supposed to pick me up from an airport in the Midwest, and I offered a succinct description of myself. Asian guy with too much luggage, I texted. I walked out of the airport, towing two suitcases, a carry-on, and a backpack. I heard a stranger shout my name. I was recognized before I'd even made it to the curb. Description draws attention to what is different about a thing. Asian guy with too much luggage is a good description in Cedar Rapids, less so in Seoul. The greater the focus on what is most different, the better the description. In an online support group I attended for spousal loss, people often describe their dead spouses. The descriptions usually followed a formula. The points of variation included their job. The dead spouse was an accountant, a store manager, a healthcare worker. In personality, they were stubborn or loved to joke. There was a woman who had liked motorcycles, a man who had been a tender father to kids who were not biologically his own. Sometimes we shared pictures. Even as I looked at the pictures and listened to the descriptions, I found it hard to understand that they were once alive. When someone described their spouse as stubborn, I took it to mean their spouse had been more stubborn than the average person, but I wasn't sure what this really said. Most of a description goes unsaid. Lately, my reality has transformed without my noticing, and I have been struggling to describe it. My father called me the other day from Korea, and it gave me a chance to try. I described the weather in my new hometown in the Midwest, the one where I'd been picked up at the airport, saying that it was in the 70s at the moment, late in the afternoon, that I was 10 minutes from campus, where I decided to go back to school for a writing program, and that the city was hilly and not flat. He asked about my new friends and classmates, and I told him what I've been telling everyone, mid-20s to late 30s, everyone seemingly smart and nice. I told him about my studio apartment, that there was enough room, that it got good light, about the places I could walk to from the apartment. But there was something else hovering over our conversation, another picture that was not being described. It was what my life would have looked like if things had gone according to plan, and how this current situation, far from anywhere I'd ever imagined, may or may not have differed from that plan, which might also inform whether or not I was doing okay, and, therefore, whether or not my father needed to worry. It was this second picture, this other life that we were talking around, and the extent to which my present life may or may not have varied from it, that our conversation was also about. I remember one time when I felt I understood something about one of the other dead spouses. Instead of her spouse, a woman described an electric razor. It had belonged to her husband, and he had used it on many mornings. She used to hate the noise, but now that he was dead, she missed the sound of the stupid thing when she woke up. Somehow, he came alive to me then, though this detail was routine and did not distinguish him. She held the razor in her hand and flipped it on for us. People want to know what she looked like. Children, especially, want to see pictures. But in the last 5 years of her life, my wife's most noticeable characteristics were often related to either cancer or treatment. She lost and regrew her hair more than once, and sometimes wore a rotation of wigs, none of which quite suited her. She gained and lost large amounts of weight, and over time her face swelled. When one looks at a picture of her from these years, one often sees a sick person before anything else, while at other times one sees someone vibrant and healthy. I am not sure which version to describe. More variables. She was 28 when she was diagnosed with stage 4 cancer, 33 when she died. Her driver's license says she was 5'6" and 115 pounds, with brown hair and green eyes, although the weight was incorrect, perhaps one of those things she'd failed out as a teenager and carried over for years. It became correct again as she sickened, and then dropped well below that number. In my memory, her eyes are more brown than the green that was documented. I could say that when she was healthy, her hair was thin, often not much longer than shoulder length, sometimes worn with a headband and usually not long enough to tie up, although I can't even be sure about this last part without checking photographs. When she was young, her dad used to tease her about having a big head. Sometimes I offer that she was white, but usually I wait until the question is asked. Sometimes I envy the white person with a dead spouse, of whom the question would be less likely to be asked. In her eulogy, I described the thing about her that I found most distinctive. The way the air around her would transform and still, and her entire body react when she felt something deeply, whether she was encountering a view of the ocean, the dye of a fabric, a memory. In these moments, she might whisper or cry, and I felt that if I touched her skin, she would dissolve into vapor. In those moments, I could also see the young child who had been too sensitive to the world. In family lore, she had been a problem child, emotional and inconsolable, prone to tantrums. A sense of injustice followed her throughout her life, and still got the better of her sometimes. Perhaps for this reason, she was a quick and firm judge of character. She gave me a list of people she did not want at her memorial. I can also describe those less obvious distinctions that reveal themselves only after long periods of attention. That she tilted her head slightly as a greeting when she walked towards someone she knew. That in her sleep, she raised her arms into the air and slowly scratched one and then the other. That she became nervous and reached for my hand when an airplane was about to take off. Yet increasingly, these details feel irrelevant. As time passes, she becomes more, to me, the things that made her just like other people. I think of two arms and two ears, and a nose that sometimes ran. She owned socks and scarves, wrapped a towel around herself after a shower, wrote cards, rode the bus, walked around puddles, opened and closed curtains, listened and asked questions, got hungry and tired, sometimes wore sneakers. She was like anyone else, which is to say that simply by breathing, she created life and atmosphere. This increasingly seems to me the point, the description of the thing itself, rather than what makes it different. I will try to describe one of the happiest days of my life. My partner and I are leaving the hospital. She has been through her first year of surgery, recovery, drug treatment. She holds in her hand the printout of a radiology report. It describes scanned images of her body, of her head, chest, abdomen, pelvis. The report, for each of the four scans, gives the following descriptions. Unremarkable. Unremarkable. Unremarkable. Unremarkable. On this day, there is nothing about her worth describing.
1: Alfred Jung Lee is a writer in Iowa City. This essay was originally published in The Believer. Our version was produced by Diane Wu.

0: Well, today's show, the person holding the label of producer was me. I was edited by our executive editor, Emmanuel Barry. This American Life is delivered to public radio stations by PRX, the Public Radio Exchange. Thanks, as always, to my boss, Ira Glass. He's off this week working on his new radio show, That American Life. He says our show is old news.
1: I'm like, I already know this. Like, why are we talking about this?
0: I'm Tobin Lowe. Ira Glass will be back next week with more stories of This American Life.

0: That is the distinctive call of the crow. The black-feathered bird can sometimes be considered a nuisance, either for their calls or the mess they can make. But Dan Mennell says there's much to admire about the crow. He's an ornithologist and biology professor at the University of Windsor.
1: They are incredibly intelligent. They're so intelligent that ornithologists like me try to stay away from them as our study subject because they can really outsmart people in tremendous ways. They have the same brain weight to body weight ratio that humans do, and ornithologists have demonstrated that they share similar cognitive abilities to primates. They can recognize us based on the way that we look or the way that we sound. They'll stay away from ornithologists trying to capture them.
0: Dan Mennell is an ornithologist and biology professor at the University of Windsor.
2: Things at the precinct haven't been the same.
3: I know we've been understaffed since Ellis left, but maybe today things will turn around.
2: But now, the most unlikely pair is back on the case.
4: Hey, Max, you miss me?
5: The dream team is back together.
4: Yeah, guess it is.
2: And on each other's.
6: Are you going to be able to keep it together on this one?
3: I am nothing if not perfect.
2: Wild cards.

0: Trump's former vice president turned critic.
1: I think the last thing we need right now, as our economy is getting back on its feet, it is a trade war with Canada.
0: Longtime Maine Senator and Republican Susan Collins called for the tariffs to come off. A sign Republicans fighting for re-election in border states may be worried. Catherine Tunney, CBC News, Washington.
2: And in the U.S., the Democrats are wasting no time in using those new tariffs. Steve Futterman has more.
3: The U.S.-Canada trade conflict came up on the Sunday news shows. Donald Trump's vice president during his first term, Mike Pence, opposes tariffs. The last thing the U.S. needs right now, he said, is a trade war.
1: My hope is, for the sake of American families and for the sake of the American economy, that what we're looking at here is negotiation and not confrontation.
3: Standing by the tariffs, though, was a member of the current Trump administration, Transportation Secretary Sean Duffy.
4: To think that they're going to go to war with Donald Trump and actually win that war with the U.S., I think it's foolish on their part.
3: Donald Trump himself has remained, surprisingly to many, mostly quiet. His first comment was a brief post, less than 30 words, on his social media site, Truth Social. He said, Canada wants the benefits of being a state without being one. But notably, Trump didn't use the term 51st state and did not even mention Mark Carney by name. Steve Futterman, CBC News, Los Angeles.
2: And CBC News went to the streets of a border town in Ontario. That's where people shared their thoughts about the failed trade negotiations between Canada and the U.S.
5: We have the power. And it starts in the buying food. If it's from the states, don't buy it.
6: And in my lifetime, we've always been friends, and now we're not friends anymore, and it's going to hurt everybody, and it's just sad.
2: Most Canadians are backing the decision by Prime Minister Mark Carney to suspend trade talks and retaliate with dollar-for-dollar tariffs. Chinook salmon were once abundant, but numbers recently plummeted to their lowest levels ever recorded. This year, more salmon are traveling through the world's longest wooden fish ladder than in the last 5 years. Fish ladders mimic natural waters to give migrating fish a detour away from dams blocking their path. Alexa Mackay reports from Whitehorse.
7: A dozen kids watch a Chinook salmon at the Whitehorse fish ladder. Its migration spans more than 3,000 kilometers from the Bering Sea to the Yukon. Manager Liam Milford says the ladder eases their journey.
8: To climb the ladder, they will either jump over those walls or swim through small holes in the bottom. It looks like our numbers are starting to climb.
7: This summer, ladder staff recorded more than 560 salmon so far. The population is on track for its highest return in years. Scott Hinch is a fisheries conservation professor at the University of British Columbia. He cautions against celebrating the returns amid the general decline in salmon numbers. Along the Yukon River, a 7-year ban on fishing for Chinook has been in place since 2024. But Hinch says the fish may never return to their historic numbers. Alexa Mackay, CBC News, Whitehorse.
2: 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For CBC News, I'm Neil Kumar.
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9: Radiolab.
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9: WNYC.
10: See? See?
9: Yeah.
12: Hey, I'm Latif Nasser. This is Radiolab. Today, we're going to focus on a place that you've almost certainly visited before. Maybe not willingly, maybe not even consciously, and it may have saved your life. I'm talking about the emergency room. This episode, our trusty medical correspondent, Avir Mitra, takes us inside two different ERs, two different times, two different places, to see two of the most pivotal and transformative moments in modern emergency medicine. Our first story takes place in rural Nebraska in the 1970s. And a quick warning, this episode features some quite gruesome and gory injuries. So if you're sensitive to that sort of thing or listening to someone who is, you might want to skip this one.
13: So is today a day off or are you working later?
14: I'm working overnight tonight.
13: Oh, man.
14: I work at midnight.
12: Oh.
13: Hey, I'm Lulu Miller.
12: I'm Latif Nasser. This is Radiolab.
13: What are the tides bringing into the ER right now?
14: Oh, man. I mean, it'll be like everyone thinking they're dying, but it's allergies.
13: Okay.
14: Like, but no, this never happens to me. I'm like, I'm pretty sure this does happen to you.
12: Today-

0: Hey, we're here with our ER doctor correspondent, Avir Mitra. And this time, he's got a story for us from the trauma bay.
1: Yeah, so, you know, in the ER, I guess I'm lucky or cursed enough to see all sorts of crazy things.
2: All right, let's move them.
1: You know, it's like everything from appendicitis to strokes to broken bones. But sometimes,
2: on your count, on you.
1: It's like a trauma. Like something really bad just happens to a person out of nowhere.
2: How's the airway?
1: Like a gunshot wound, drowning, stabbing, car crash, and all of a sudden, their life is in the balance.
3: Ugh.
1: So as you can imagine, when a trauma happens, your job is to act quickly. You have to think quickly. You have to get very focused very quickly.
4: Yeah.
1: Because my job in that situation is to keep that patient alive and stabilize them, get them to the point where we can send them to the surgeon where they can get fixed up.
3: Okay.
1: And at this point, I feel like I can do a pretty good job of that. But that was definitely not always the case for me. I still remember one of my first trauma cases where it was a guy who just drank too much. You know, this is in New York, and he was walking to catch the subway, tripped, fell onto the subway tracks, and got hit by a train.
0: Oh my God.
1: Yeah. So like we get the call, ambulance brings this guy in and his feet are in a bag. Like his feet are separate from him in a bag.
3: Oh. And oh my God.
1: He's got a head injury. We bring him onto the gurney and I'm just like, I can't get over the fact that there are these feet in a bag, you know, and I'm looking at all the wrong things. Like I remember looking at his fingernails and just being like, oh, his hands kind of look like mine, you know, and just all these thoughts are racing through my mind. None of them are useful. And I just froze.
0: Hmm.
1: And I mean, I just have a ton of memories like this, you know, during my training. But the truth is, I've gotten to the point where I'm pretty good at this. Like I can save a life in a trauma situation. And it's because of this different way of thinking. It's the way that we've all learned in the trauma bay how to think. And it's pretty counterintuitive. When I looked into it, it sort of all originates from this one kind of insane story.
3: Interesting. There's a story waiting in that change?
1: There's a story.
3: Okay.
1: It starts with this guy. His name's Jim Steiner. This is in February of 1976. Jim's a doctor. He's not just any doctor. He's kind of a big deal. He's an orthopedic surgeon. He works at this big hospital in Lincoln, Nebraska.
3: Okay.
1: And him and his family, they're heading back from this wedding that they were just at in California. So it's him, his wife, Charlene, and he's got four kids, Chris, Kim, Rick, and Randy.
5: I remember it was a really nice day, completely clear, you know, in California. That's a really nice time of the year.
1: This is Randy. He was seven at the time.
5: We got to the airport and we just stand around and talk and watch the planes come and go, you know, the little airplanes coming and landing. I wish that I could just have a Polaroid of that moment because it was the last time we were ever going to have a moment like that. At any rate,
1: eventually they get on this little six-seater plane.
5: The B-55 Beechcraft Baron.
1: And Jim's up in the cockpit because he's actually an amateur pilot.
3: Whoa.
1: Yeah. So he's flying them home to Nebraska.
5: My dad did all his checks. He got the weather report, contacted the FAA, and gave him a flight plan. And we took off and headed east.
1: So they fly through New Mexico. They go through Kansas.
5: And just spent my time looking at the world below.
1: And as they're coming into Nebraska, all of a sudden, a pretty unexpected cloud cover just appeared and kind of started to engulf the plane.
3: Oh, no.
1: So now it's foggy and Jim really can't see anything.
5: It was getting near 6 o'clock at this point in time, so the sun was going down.
1: And it's just getting darker and darker and the air pressure is changing around him.
5: My dad had started to get a bad feeling and he decided that he was going to go under the clouds and, you know, make sure that he had visual with the ground.
1: He was trying to get to about 500 feet to sort of orient himself. But it turns out his altimeter, which is telling you how high or low you are, is getting thrown off.
5: So he thought he was flying 500 feet above the ground. He was flying about 50 feet above the ground.
6: Oh, no.
5: Yeah, and we were moving at almost 200 miles an hour. God, probably less than 30 seconds later, the plane went right through two large pine trees. And then all of a sudden, everything stopped.

0: The plane had crashed into the middle of this huge 100-acre cornfield in the middle of nowhere, Nebraska.
1: Oh, wow.
0: So Jim gets knocked out.
2: He had a broken rib. He had a hole in his face. His eye was completely swollen shut.
0: And when he comes to, he starts looking around. And he looks to his right, and Charlene is just not there.
3: Wait, meaning?
0: She's nowhere to be. Like, that part of the plane is gone.
1: Oh, no.
0: He looks behind him. He sees that all the kids are alive, but they've got all these different injuries.
2: My whole scalp was ripped back all the way to my skull. And my sister had a big chunk out of her face.
0: And three of them, Randy, Rick, and Kim, are knocked out. They're unconscious. So Jim just snapped into doctor mode. He pulled his kids out of the plane and set them on the ground.
2: Did a quick assessment of us there.
0: Randy had this huge gash on the back of his leg.
2: So he went and pulled out a bunch of suitcases to get clothes out of so he could fashion a tourniquet.
0: And once Jim got their wounds under control, he went looking for Charlene.
2: He shouted for her and was looking for her. And he'd walked about 25 feet before he found her. And she was dead.
1: Oh.
2: She didn't suffer, for whatever that's worth.
3: Oh, my God.
0: Yeah. And as far as the kids go, it was pretty clear, like, if he didn't get them to a hospital, they were going to die, too.
2: Yeah.
0: So Jim's out there with these kids for 8 hours.
1: 8 hours?
2: 8 hours.
0: You got to remember, this is the 70s, so there's no cell phones, there's no GPS. It's so foggy, he can't even see anything. And it's freezing cold, so he's covering them with clothes to keep them warm.
2: My dad was getting pretty frustrated because he really couldn't believe that nobody knew we were missing. But eventually, as the fog began to lift and the clouds began to lift, all of a sudden, this moon came out.
0: And so Jim could see what's around him.
2: He could see the tree line we came from. He could see the field rolling out from around him.
0: And he decides to go looking for the nearest road.
2: Try and get us some help.
0: Eventually, he finds this road that's like less than a mile away. He flags down this car with a couple guys in it. They pick up the kids and they make their way to the closest hospital.
2: In a little town called Hebron, about 5 miles down the road.
0: So finally, after being like stranded for hours, they arrive at this hospital.
1: Oh, thank God.
0: Well, you would think so, but the reason I'm actually telling you this story is because of what happened next at that hospital.
4: When we pulled into the parking lot, the guys who were in the car with us jumped out and ran to the front door of the hospital.
0: And the front door is locked.
3: Oh, my God.
0: So they're banging on the door, and they see a couple nurses inside.
4: One of the nurses walked up to the front door.
0: And she's like, the hospital's closed. Sorry, we can't let you in because there's no doctor here.
1: But Jim's a doctor.
0: Yeah, exactly. And Jim is like in disbelief.
4: From his experience, you know, at the hospital in Lincoln General, it was 24-hour access there. They would have had a whole army of people showing up to stabilize us, to get us in there.
0: And so Jim Steiner, he just walks up and smashes his hand into the glass door, leaving this like blood-soaked palm print. And he says something like, the doctor is here.
4: Open this door.
0: So they unlock the door.
4: My father kind of just burst in.
0: They page a couple doctors and nurses. And in the meantime, Jim just takes charge.
4: He had to get the gurneys out into the parking lot and start getting us loaded on there and then getting us wheeled into the hospital.
5: The one boy, the oldest boy, he was conscious. He had a broken arm and he could talk. Now, the other three, they were unconscious. They had dried blood on them. They were cold.
0: This is Helen Bowman. A nurse called in that night.
5: I have seen a lot of nasty cases, but this was the worst.
1: Yeah.
4: So my dad was doing the initial assessment on us. He was trying to get the nurses to help with taking vitals.
0: Eventually, two doctors showed up on the scene.
4: Dr. Pemery and Dr. Bunting showed up.
0: And so Jim's like, okay, great.
4: He got a sense of comfort from them saying, okay, we'll start handling. Since there were two doctors, it would be a little easier to triage and to start working on the treatment plan.
0: But Jim wasn't exactly letting go of the reins. From his perspective,
4: they were really just running around like chickens with their head cut off.
0: They seemed completely overwhelmed by the situation.
5: It was chaos. It was just total chaos.
0: I mean, Jim wasn't making their jobs easy.
5: He was very agitated.
2: He started yelling, barking out orders.
0: But that's because these doctors and nurses, they didn't know how to handle all these injuries.
4: One of the nurses had gone out and gotten a suture kit to start stitching up the back of my leg. My dad freaked out. He said, you know, this is going to require surgery to close. You can't just come in here and suture this up.
0: And it wasn't just that they didn't know how to treat these kids. They didn't know who to treat first.
4: Basically, if it looked bad, that's what they started on. You know, they saw that I had a 6-inch section of my scalp pulled back and that my sister had blood all over her face and she had a cut over her eye.
0: So they were focused on them. But all the while, Rick, who wasn't covered in blood,
4: he had the most serious injury.
0: He was drifting in and out of consciousness and sort of like thrashing around and like, Jim knew that this must mean that he had a pretty serious head injury.
4: And knowing what he knew about head and neck injuries and how they work together, he wanted to get head and neck x-rays right away.
0: But after like pushing and pushing and pushing them to do the x-rays,
4: all they did was x-ray the skull. My dad asked him about the x-ray of the neck. The doctor just blew it off. He said, I see no reason to do that.
0: And at that point, Jim just broke.
2: That's when my dad said, you people don't know what you're doing. You leave us alone. You are no longer caring for my family.
4: You've got to get us to Lincoln. You've got to get us to Lincoln General.
0: So after all this stuff, a helicopter lands in the parking lot of this small hospital. They get the family onto the helicopter, fly them over to Lincoln General.
2: They got us into ambulances and took us to the emergency room at Lincoln General Hospital.
0: When they get there, like a dozen doctors descend on the family.
2: The beehive got hit and everybody jumped into action and started taking care of us. And I was going to go to surgery.
0: And at this point, you know, Jim is seeing his close coworkers and they're like, Jim, get on the bed. You know, we're putting you under, like, goodbye, you know? And he's finally lets go of the reins and becomes the patient.
2: He did. And, you know, he managed to calm down. We were all in the same room.
0: Three of the kids were still in comas.
2: I was in a coma for 3 days. Kim and Rick were in a coma for 7.
0: But eventually, they all woke up, and they all survived.
1: Oh. Wow. Huh.
3: Okay, that's great.
0: Yeah. So the family returned to their lives. They try to move on from this insane tragedy.
2: I was dealing with a lot of stuff. Obviously, the death of my mother. You know, my brother Rick had a fairly slow recovery, but even more, my dad was very lonely. He had 4 kids that he was now raising on his own. He still had an incredible amount of guilt.
0: I mean, I never got to talk to Jim about any of this. He passed away this year, but according to Randy, he just became totally obsessed with what went wrong in the ER in Hebron that day.
2: He spent a lot of time complaining about it and saying, I don't get this. How could this happen? You know, it's 1976 and it's, you know, we're still dealing with hospitals that have no idea how to handle, you know, a mass casualty event, not even a really significant mass casualty event. There are 5 of us.
0: The thing is, as angry as he was, Jim knew it wasn't actually the fault of the doctors or the nurses there.
2: Yeah, he thought about it and he knew they were competent. He knew they weren't, you know, yokels. You know, it's not the people.
0: It's just that they weren't trained to deal with emergencies like this, which are completely different from someone coming into the ER with a stomach ache or eye infection. Like the second a trauma comes in, you're already behind the eight ball. You're already behind this flaming blaze. You have to act fast to save their life. And how fast or even what to do in these emergencies, it wasn't really known. Like at the time in the mid-70s, emergency medicine was a new field. There weren't a lot of specialists.
6: Yeah, so the people who staffed emergency departments in rural parts of the country were usually family physicians or general practitioners.
0: This is Dr. Sharon Henry. She's a professor of trauma surgery at Shock Trauma in Baltimore.
6: You know, as long as you had completed medical school and perhaps an internship, you were qualified to work in an emergency department.
0: And even in the big city hospitals with ER specialists, like a lot of the doctors were really just figuring it out on the fly.
7: Correct. I didn't have any training. I learned what I learned in the ER. So whatever rolled through the ER doors. And
0: so this is Ron Craig. He worked with Jim at Lincoln General.
7: I worked in Lincoln General Hospital's emergency room for 3 years.
0: And he wasn't just a colleague. Like, he knew Jim. They went to church together. They were friends. So he was one of the people that Jim was talking to about all of this all the time.
7: One day, Jim Steiner was in the doctor's lounge with me. And he was complaining rather loudly about the state of affairs in rural hospitals when it comes to trauma.
2: And that was the point where Ron Craig came to it and said, Steiner, why don't you stop bitching about it and do something?
7: I apparently said something to the effect of put your money where your mouth is or put up and shut up.
0: So the two of them start meeting up.
7: In my dining room.
2: For a couple of hours.
0: Randy Steiner again.
2: Just to talk about it.
0: And they're like, okay, so one of the things that makes trauma so hard is that it can involve all different types of injuries. And even just one gunshot, right? It could cause internal bleeding, a broken bone, damage to your lung, your liver, your spine. So which one do you deal with first and how do you deal with it? Like each of those injuries requires a different specialist doctor. So Jim and Ron start by calling all those different kinds of doctors.
6: Experts.
0: This is Dr. Henry again.
6: Let's go to the thoracic surgeons.
0: Asking them, how do we deal with your part of it? Like, take the internal bleeding. Like, what's the first thing we do to save someone from that?
4: What did you do to treat that?
7: And I just took notes.
0: Then they go to a heart doctor.
6: Yeah, the heart's kind of important.
0: And say, okay, if the bullet went through the heart, like, what do we do first for that?
4: This is what I did in this case. This worked. That patient lived. This patient died.
7: So what went wrong there? What should we do differently?
0: They called lung doctors.
6: Orthopedists.
0: Urologists.
6: Neurosurgeons.
0: And asked them, like, if the bullet went through the part of the body you specialize in, what's the first thing you would do to save this person's life?
7: We got information from whoever we could get information from.
0: And then Jim and Ron add it all up.
7: Spread out our ideas on paper.
0: They're trying to figure out, like, okay, do we deal with the bleeding first or the lung puncture or the stomach injury? And, you know, they're not just doing this for gunshots. Like, they're doing this for every kind of trauma that you can imagine. So they're thinking about car crashes, like someone stuck in a burning house, a drowning, someone falling out of a window. Figuring out how you respond to all these different injuries and what order you need to respond to them in, like, to save someone's life.
7: You got it.
0: And what emerged was a process that looked like it could kind of work for every different kind of trauma. A plan that
7: doctors can apply to almost any situation.
8: So what was the plan?
3: How do you universally approach all potential chaos itself as it impacts the body?
0: The answer, I'm almost like embarrassed to say it because you're going to be like, and like, it's basically something called the ABCs.
3: The ABCs.
0: Yeah. So they got the idea from these cardiac surgeons who had been developing a process for how to save someone, you know, if their heart stopped.
3: Okay.
0: And it's basically like a mnemonic, like A, B, C, D, E. Each of those letters sort of stands for a different step you would take when you first receive a trauma patient.
7: Cue the ABCs of what you have to do to stabilize this patient while you get further help.
8: Huh. Okay. So what do they stand for?
0: A is for airway. B is for breathing. C is for circulation, D is for disability, and E is for exposure.
8: Okay, and what does this actually look like? Like, give me an example.
0: Okay, so let's say you have a patient who is just in a car accident, and they roll in on the stretcher, so there's blood everywhere, they're screaming, maybe their leg is broken and twisted back in a weird direction, but according to this game plan that Jim and Ron just wrote, you don't worry about any of that. All you do is think A.
9: Airway.
0: And basically that means you just go up to them, look at their mouth and look in there. Is there blood in there? Is there a tooth in there? You know, you need to make sure that there's an open tube from the world to their lungs. And if not, you need to suction things out or put a breathing tube down. That's all you worry about first.
7: Simply because if you don't breathe, you don't live.
0: After you've done the airway, then you can move to B.
9: Breathing.
0: So B is like a verb. Now that you have a tube open where oxygen can get from the air to the lungs, now you got to make sure the lungs are going in and out and breathing. That's where you listen to the lungs. You decide, okay, is there a collapsed lung? If there's a collapsed lung, you poke a hole in the chest, put a chest tube in, suck the lung back open. Now that you have like an open tube that's bringing oxygen to your lungs and you have lungs that are working, that are taking oxygen, putting it into the blood, now let's like stop the blood from pouring out of you.
7: That's step C.
9: Circulation.
0: You think about blood and hearts. So, okay, if someone's bleeding, stop the bleeding.
3: Got it.
0: So then you stop the bleeding. Then D.
9: Disability.
0: Is disability.
8: Okay.
0: which is essentially a bad name for like a quick assessment of, is there any brain or spinal damage here? So the doctor's going to check your pupils to see, are they reacting properly? They're going to put a finger in your butt to see if you have like good rectal tone, like is your spinal cord working? Last one is E.
10: Exposure.
0: So you take scissors and we cut off all their clothes and we look at their entire body.
3: And are you mostly looking for cuts and bruises? Anything else?
0: Holes, big injury. I mean, you'd be amazed all the things you can find. And I should say, these ABCs, they're supposed to happen in that exact order and pretty damn quick, like 60 seconds per letter at most.
3: Oof.
0: You know, you just have to bang through these things.
8: Mm.
0: Now, Jim and Ron realized that a lot of these small town docs weren't necessarily going to know how to do a lot of this stuff. So in addition to coming up with the ABCs, they also developed like this crash course in trauma life support.
4: They were going to take these doctors from these rural settings and train them on every step of the process.
0: They called it ATLS, Advanced Trauma Life Support. And they held the first class in February of 1978 in a little town called Auburn, Nebraska.
4: Not knowing for sure if it was even going to work.
0: They explained the ABCs and then dove right into practicing how to deal with each one. Eventually, the class would expand to include these lifelike simulations with dummies and fake blood and sometimes even actors playing the injured patients.
8: Huh.
0: And the class was profoundly strange for these doctors, not just because of the simulations, but because of the way it made them think. It was kind of the opposite of what they'd learned in medical school.
8: What do you mean?
0: Well, think about the doctors you see on television. Like, picture an episode of House, you know? A patient comes in, you talk to the patient, you get the whole story, and then you do this long physical exam.
11: Roll over.
0: You check this for these heart sounds, you listen to their stomach.
11: Any idea what's wrong with her?
0: You ask questions.
11: What is that?
0: Did the patient have any rashes? Yeah, okay, now let's come up with a list of all the things it could be.
12: Could be adrenal gland disorders, blood issues,
0: and once you make the diagnosis, then you create a treatment plan.
11: Starting on a cocktail of STD meds.
0: Jim and Ron are basically like, to hell with all of that. Like, forget about the test, forget about questions. This is the plan. It's called A, B, C, D, E. You just start doing it.
3: Huh. F the complexities, go.
0: Yeah.
3: Forget nuance, go.
0: Yeah. And because the class was so strange, it was so different from what doctors were used to, they really weren't sure how it was going to be received at all. But the first group liked it, so they were like, okay, let's try this again.
7: We rounded up our instructors.
0: Held the next class in Scottsbluff, Nebraska.
7: They showed up.
0: Those docs also loved it. And throughout the rest of 1978, 79, they kept holding more classes around Nebraska, and they're finding this groundswell of support. All these doctors are like, thank God we have a plan, like something that tells us how to deal with these incredibly stressful situations. And then finally, in 1980, just a few years after Jim and Ron invented ATLS, it went mainstream.
6: Was adopted by the American College of Surgeons.
0: And since then, it's just spread everywhere.
6: Canada.
0: Most parts of Europe.
6: Mexico.
0: The Middle East.
7: We intended for this to be a program for primary caregivers in small towns, but it obviously grew beyond that.
0: And now today, over 1.5 million doctors have been trained in ATLS, and every year, 50,000 more get the training.
3: Wow.
0: And so anyone who's a surgeon or an emergency medicine doc gets this training. So I got the training.
8: Okay. So like, and it works.
0: Yeah.
8: Do we know how well it works?
0: I mean, like, outcomes today in trauma are way better than they were in 1976, you know, like, you are much more likely to survive today. And that's definitely in part due to ATLS.
3: So, I mean, how many lives do you think it's saved?
0: So it is like a hard thing to study, right? Like, no one was studying this when they rolled it out. And now once people know how to do this, you can't exactly make them forget. Like, you can't take it back.
3: Yeah,
0: you know?
3: It's like in the water. Yeah,
0: it's in the water now. But there have been studies, you know, when they roll this out to a new country, that show the survival rates increase from 32% to 67%.
8: Wow.
0: And basically,
3: does it become mandatory?
0: Yes. To become an ER physician, you have to get this training.
3: Okay.
0: And you need that. I think you need that because when a trauma patient comes in, it can be like the ultimate overwhelm, you know?
8: Wait, so A, B, C, D, E, like, imagine someone comes in with like a gunshot wound or something and they're like bleeding out and you're like, oh, let me look at the airway. When you're like, clearly the bleeding out is the problem though.
0: Yeah.
8: But you can, but even if you have a sense like that, you don't skip.
0: You don't skip.
3: Wow. Really? Do you ever skip?
0: You're not supposed to skip.
8: Well, it feels so, when, as you describe it like that, it feels very robotic.
0: Very robotic.
3: Mm-hmm.
10: Yeah. Following step-by-step instructions like a robot.
0: Okay. So I called up this guy, Dr. Ruben Strayer.
10: Hi, I'm Ruben. I'm an emergency doc at the largest hospital in Brooklyn, Maimonides Medical Center.
0: Ruben's worked in a lot of different trauma centers over the years, and he thinks that ATLS has gotten a little too rigid.
10: Yeah. And when we apply a rigid structure in the evaluation of care, sometimes we end up with thoughtless care.
0: Like, for instance, often someone might come into the ER after a car accident, but they just happen to have a sprained ankle, and the doctors will run the full ATLS on them.
10: Everyone's getting a finger in their bum.
0: They're getting their clothes cut off, and a lot of doctors these days will just give people a full-body CAT scan.
10: It's a CT scan that includes the head, the neck, the chest, and the pelvis.
0: Now, Ruben would agree that, like, in serious traumas, you know, it's like someone's feet are coming in a bag. Yes, the ABCs are crucial.
10: I'm more on board with following an algorithm if the algorithm compels you to act.
0: But even then, you know, there are still some downsides. Like, he's seen how ATLS can kind of put you on autopilot. It puts this distance between the doctor and the patient.
10: Yes. And I have colleagues that, for example, I think they would be the first to say, I don't really want to get too deeply involved in thinking about this trauma patient. I just want to go through the algorithm and move on.
0: And I love my job. Like, I love working with patients, but I do experience this going through the ABCs. It's almost like this technical video game. Okay, I'm intubating. I'm going to put this scope in here. And the first thing I'm going to see is this. I'm going to travel here. I'm going to see this. I'm going to make a left turn. I'm going to expose this. I'm going to move my hand like this. So it becomes very technical because you're not seeing them as a person. You're seeing it as like a body part. And when you're treating them, you know, you kind of want to be in that mode. It helps you stay focused, but it can be really tricky because once you stabilize the situation, you need to become human again. And that's just as hard, honestly. Like, sometimes you'll be talking with another doctor in the room and just talking shop in this almost robotic way, right? And the family is like, did you just say, like, if we don't do this, my brother's gonna die? And it's like, oh yeah, I did say that. Like, I probably shouldn't say it like that. You know what I mean?
3: Yeah.
0: So it can be hard sometimes to snap in and out of this way of thinking.
3: Yeah. It makes me think about, just in general, like I feel like a booster for nuance and complexity. And talking about medicine in general, I think we want our doctors to be really thinking about nuance and being human and being attuned. But then there is a, like, except maybe in trauma, when like the clock is running and actual instincts might get in the way.
0: Yeah.
3: Like I really see its value.
0: I was going to say, like, you know, we want our doctors to be human, but maybe in this case, when there's like some unimaginable trauma going on, it's nice to dehumanize a little.
8: Yeah, but like to me, the fundamental irony of this story is that the guy who figured out how to roboticize yourself, like that kind of came out of the most human, the most messy, the most emotional situation you could possibly, you know, engineer.
3: Yeah.
8: There's a kind of a very funny irony there.
0: Yeah. But if you think about it, like, so much of those emotions and all the messiness of that night really happened because there was no system.
8: Mm. Yeah.
0: Like, I wish all the doctors there had something like ATLS that night to help them.
3: Yeah.
0: You know, in the way that it helps me. To me, it's like there's this sort of, it's like you can never control the outcome. You know, you just can't. And if you try, I think that's where I messed up as a human, but also as an early doctor, whereas it's like, if something goes right, like, I'm great. If something goes wrong, I'm terrible. But I'm still the same me. And sometimes things go great. Sometimes things go terrible. Sometimes patients die. But with ATLS, even if the person dies, you can say, I followed the process, and the chips will fall where they will, and that'll be happy or sad, but at least I can sleep at night, you know?
13: In this next segment, we're going to dive right into the front lines during an unprecedented mass emergency. This story was recorded at the very beginning of the COVID pandemic back in March 2020 in New York City. Here's Jad, our host at the time, with our medical correspondent, Avir Mitra.
14: Hey, I'm Jad Abumrad. So I grew up in a lab. My mother was a researcher. I would go to her research lab every day after school. I'm very familiar with what a research place feels like. People are focused. It's very quiet. So it has been interesting to me to listen to the voice memos you're about to hear, because it is not the sound that I associate with research. Like, we forget that throughout much of the history of science, science was done on the battlefield. There wasn't that sort of division between the research people over here and the patient people over there. It's all the same thing. And maybe in this moment, we've kind of gone back to that state a little bit. So some of the stuff that you're going to hear might be a little hard to listen to, but I wanted you to hear it to give you a sense of what science on the battlefield actually sounds like now.
0: What's up?
15: Hey.
14: Story really centers around this guy.
15: Nice.
14: Introduce yourself.
16: Okay. My name's Avir Mitra. I know you because back in the day when you guys were on season 3 of Radiolab,
14: wow.
16: I emailed you because I heard an episode and I was like, this is the future. Jad, I want to work with you guys. I majored in science and I have my own recording studio because at the time I was doing music. Let me hang out with you guys.
14: That's so crazy. Look what happened. You went on to do something much more useful.
16: Not at all, no. After Radiolab, I went to med school, ended up specializing in emergency medicine. It's kind of a weird specialty in that a lot of ways it's looked down on by the other specialties, which really? Most people outside wouldn't kind of see. But it's a new specialty, relatively speaking. And so it's kind of like this redheaded stepchild of medicine.
14: Huh.
16: Because the cool thing to do in medicine is to be a specialist, you know, an electrophysiologist that just focuses on the right atrium of the heart, and that's their specialty. So going into one of the more primary specialties like emergency medicine isn't as sexy in some ways.
14: Although I wonder if that'll change now.
16: Right, maybe.
14: Okay, so one of the ways that I have been experiencing this pandemic, kind of as a voyeur, is through Avir. Avir works 3 or 4 shifts a week at an ER at a very busy Manhattan hospital. And after every shift,
17: hey, welcome.
18: How are you?
14: He would send me voice memos of just what he was thinking and experiencing.
16: March 20th, 2020. Just got into work to start a night shift.
17: Huh? I think so.
16: The good news is the city looks pretty dead. But for sure, there's just this underlying tension.
19: New York is preparing for the worst.
16: We're all kind of uncertain.
19: And you get a sense now there's a real inevitability about what comes next.
16: Sometimes we make some jokes about who's going to tube us. But it's a little bit of gallows humor, I would say.
20: The rate of increase in the number of cases portends a total overwhelming of our hospital system.
14: I'm just curious, like, what were you thinking at that point when, like, people were saying, it's coming, it's going to be big, but it hadn't yet really hit yet?
16: I'm trying to take myself back to that shift. I do remember just thinking, looking at patients, because already at that point, you know, we had seen several coming in. They looked like they had it. And so we isolated them, gowned up.
21: And you had shortness of breath?
16: Mm-hmm.
21: What else?
16: But then I had a case where it was a patient just coming in with some random complaint, you know, blood in their urine or something. And for whatever reason, they had to get admitted. And later on, they spiked a fever, got tested, and were positive. And that really threw me for a loop because I was like, oh my God, this is just everywhere. I just remember looking at every patient with just this suspicion. Okay, where's this patient sitting and how close are they to the other patient? And I just remember telling the charge nurse, like, you know, let's just separate these patients if we can.
22: When you should come back is if you start getting really short of breath. Like, you feel like you just sprinted a mile.
16: Okay.
22: But you've just been sitting there.
16: March 22nd, 2020.
23: There are now more than 34,000 coronavirus cases in the United States. More than 400 Americans have died.
16: I was just talking with my friend, and she was telling me about her first COVID case. It made me think of mine. I don't think I'll ever forget it. It was a super nice guy, older guy, 80s, brought in by his kid because he was having fevers, chills, cough, been short of breath. Everything we'd been hearing about, we all kind of had a feeling that this was it. We gowned up, we went in the room, gave him a bunch of oxygen, and he seemed to be doing better. A couple hours later, he seemed to be getting worse. He's breathing more and more heavily, hunched over, trying to catch his breath. At that point, talked to him and made the decision to intubate him, put him on a ventilator. I'll never forget, he just kind of looked at me and said, "Looks like I'm going to be dying here." I said, "No, you know, right now you're just working really hard to breathe. Let's let you rest, give you a bunch of oxygen. It's going to make you feel a lot better." He just kind of looked at me and said, "All right." I was at the head of the bed and I just kind of had my hands on his head. I told him to think of a nice place, a nice beach that he likes. I'm going to give him some meds to put him to sleep. And we put the tube in. He went up to the ICU. And yeah, a couple days later, he passed away. Tensions are high today. March 26, 2020. All the ICUs are slammed. Almost wonder why some people are getting, are barely noticing anything and other people are getting rather sick from it. Obviously age has something to do with it, but it's more than that.
1: Do me a favor, take some sips of water. Sip that water. Okay, that's good. You're doing good, buddy.
16: I would call again because it's just so busy here, but let me get your name and number. And are you the person to make medical decisions for him in case that he's not able to make them for himself? Okay. Now, if he needed to have a breathing tube and be on a ventilator, is that something that he'd want to happen? Yes, okay. And then if his heart was to stop beating, we had to do chest compression, CPR and the like. Would he want that as well?
5: I'm back home after the shift today. Basically, it's just the new normal. The entire pod that I'm in has COVID. It's just, that's it. That's the only diagnosis. I left a trash bag at the door, and I'm just going to put all my clothes in the trash bag, and then I guess jump in the shower.

0: every night before you go to sleep, you say, I got it. I got it. And then every morning, I got it. I definitely have it. And then you still haven't gotten it. Or as far as we know. Maybe you have. I don't know. It seems like it's constantly on your mind.
1: What's it been like for you for these past 2 months?
0: It's just, it's a lot. It's hard to deal with, definitely.
1: I feel bad for you because, yeah, because you're with me, you kind of become a high risk.
0: No one wants to see me. Like, oh, you live with a doctor? Oh, like, ooh, stay away, please. Yeah.
1: April 6, 2020.
2: Number of deaths are up once again. Number of people we lost. Number of New Yorkers, 4,758, which is up from 159, but which is effectively flat for 2 days.
3: The patient with abdominal pain is probably going to go over to blue.
4: Okay.
3: Because we're running out of isolated beds.
1: It's just crazy how...
3: She's working on it.
1: There's just no guidance. Like, there's...
4: Do you need to get an alcohol urine level?
1: You know, we're all out here just making our own decisions.
4: Do you need to get an alcohol urine level?
1: And kind of freeballing it, really. I mean, there's just so much we don't know. April 10th, 2020. I have never in my short career seen people spreading information amongst ER doctors and ICU doctors literally by WhatsApp, texting each other images of charts that people have written, kind of really just figuring it out as it goes, which is kind of incredible because in medicine in general, we're very cautious. We'll sit in journal club meetings and debate whether we should give somebody 162 milligrams of aspirin or 325 milligrams of aspirin. We'll literally debate that for hours. Mm. But right now, we're just trying different things out almost on a whim.
5: So these WhatsApp groups you were telling me about where you're you're exchanging information with doctors in Italy and China.
1: Yeah, and a lot from Washington also.
5: Washington State, right.
1: Their outbreak started, I don't know, what was it, a week or two before ours?
5: So based on, because I find this part of it really interesting, like, so what were you hearing from them?
1: I guess phase one was expecting things based on what they were seeing. And at the time that was, okay, a virus comes to the back of your throat. It's flu-like, it's upper respiratory. It's like up here in your neck. Mm. A lot of people clear it, but if it gets worse, it progresses down to your lungs, becomes lower tract. And that's when you start to see these pneumonias. And then if these pneumonias get bad, it becomes ARDS.
5: Acute respiratory distress syndrome.
1: That was phase one. So that made perfect sense to me, you know. But then I think phase two was seeing things that didn't add up with that. The biggest thing that struck me is patient comes in, you measure their oxygen level with a pulse ox. And to take a step back, the pulse ox is that little thing you put on your finger with a laser light.
5: It shines a laser through your finger and reads the color of your blood. And from that,
1: it tells you your oxygen concentration. If normal is, you know, 97 to 100%, normally if someone's oxygen saturation is anything close to 70%, they're not awake. They're out of it completely. They're grasping at anything, trying to get oxygen. But these patients we're seeing routinely that are looking at us, talking to us, they're wide awake, texting on their phone, and their oxygen saturations are at these super low levels.
5: I remember you sent me a text message of somebody who had an oxygen saturation reading of like in the 50s, and they were on their phone.
1: Exactly. That's a person that you're like, okay, ma'am, you're going to be taking a long nap. You know, you're going on a ventilator. And they may be like, well, right, can I just finish posting on Instagram first? You know, it's just so surreal.
6: Okay. Can you tell me where you are right now?
5: Okay, so you're seeing all these patients where the numbers just seem like they should be in really bad shape, but they're not.
1: Mm-hmm. And at the same time, a preprint paper came out. And again, this is a preprint paper, so who knows what validity it will end up having. But in this paper coming out of China, they kind of found that one of the proteins made by this virus has the ability to attack hemoglobin.
5: The paper basically argued that we've been thinking about COVID as a lung disease, but you know, the lungs are not the only part of the equation in terms of taking in oxygen. The lungs snatch the oxygen out of the air, but then they give it to the blood where you've got this little protein called hemoglobin.
1: And then the hemoglobin's job is to grab that oxygen and then carry it in the blood to the tissues where it ultimately needs to go.
5: So the idea of this paper was it could be that the virus is attacking the hemoglobin in the blood.
1: So maybe the problem is not the lungs so much as it could be a problem with the blood. Which was super exciting to me because that's like, oh, well, we have all these, this arsenal of weapons that we could potentially deploy against the blood problem. All sorts of other treatments we can do. We can replace the hemoglobin. You could just get a blood transfusion.
5: Oh, interesting.
1: So that's when I started doing some of those experiments. April 10th, 2020.
2: Total lives lost, 7,844.
1: Well, the lactate is clearing. I've been running experiments.
3: So yeah, you want to do the AA gradient?
1: To see if this might be true. The way that I was thinking of, and it turns out a lot of other ER doctors were thinking of, I don't think I invented this, is to test something called an ABG, which stands for arterial blood gas.
5: An ABG test is where the doctor draws a little bit of blood from the wrist and looks at dissolved oxygen in the blood. The thought was, if this were a hemoglobin blood issue, this test would allow him to know that.
3: Yeah. So you know how people were talking about this being a hemoglobinopathy?
6: Yeah.
3: In that maybe the hemoglobin is poisoned and it's not so much a lung issue. But the fact that the PaO2 is low tells, kind of goes against that, you know what I mean?
1: Unfortunately, by testing the patients that I've been having over the past couple of days, what I found is the hemoglobin probably isn't the main problem. It probably is the lung.
3: There's a problem with the lung, which is what we know.
1: Which I guess now brings me just back to square one. I don't know. I was hoping for something more exciting than that. April 16th, 2020.
2: 600 people died yesterday from the disease.
3: Today, I took a quick trip up to the ICU.
5: The ICU is where people who have to be put on ventilators go.
3: It was hard to see all the patients because we have them all in isolated rooms, but I was walking by looking at their vent settings. I think one thing that really struck me is the amount of hair that I saw. You know, I spent months working in the ICU as a resident. You just get used to seeing IV drips, pumps, ventilator equipment, big bed and gray hair on it. And I'm walking through this ICU and like jet black hair, brown hair, blonde hair. That really struck me. I mean, I wish people could see that. I guess I'm used to processing the sadness of the ICU in terms of people at the end of their life who've lived a good life. And I always concoct some story in my mind of how they've lived this fulfilling life. And, you know, their family is going to feel sad, but they're going to feel like, okay, this is a sad but inevitable chapter, a final chapter. But with these patients, these aren't people who, they're not at that chapter. Their families are not gonna feel closure when they die. Their kids still need a dad, you know. Ugh, it's just scary. April 21st, 2020.
1: So, exploring another hypothesis, again, coming back to the same problem that coronavirus is thought to infect the respiratory tract and the lungs, but we're seeing findings that are beyond that and can't be explained just by the lungs.
5: One of the things he says that's been puzzling is just the crazy array of symptoms he's seeing in people with COVID. There's the usual cough, fever, breathing issues, but you also have people reporting neurological issues. Some people, including a few folks that I work with, lost their sense of taste and smell for a while. Others are reporting skin issues on their fingers and toes, migraines.
3: Trying to understand what's going on and more importantly, what to do about it. So one hypothesis is this idea of a coagulopathy.
5: He says the idea started again on a WhatsApp group. Doctor in one of these groups says, hey, I'm seeing these weird lab values in my COVID patients, not sure what it means. Avir and his colleagues start to investigate and ultimately notice that COVID patients often seem to have very high levels of this one enzyme in their blood. It's an enzyme that's often associated with clotting.
3: If someone's making clots and breaking down clots and just going through that clotting process. So that kind of brought up this theory of, could it be that this virus is somehow inducing little clots all over the body?
5: Thousands and thousands of these microclots that might be jamming up the highways and preventing the oxygen in the blood from getting where it needs to go.
3: And it also could potentially explain why we're seeing heart damage, because the blood supposed to go to the heart is getting clotted before it can get there. Same thing with the brain. And as a matter of fact, we see problems with the kidneys. We're seeing problems with every end organ. Maybe it's not a problem with the organ. Maybe it's a problem with the blood supply that should be getting to the organ.
5: This might, emphasis on the word might, explain why there are so many different symptoms to this disease.
3: So in our hospital, the hematology department kind of sat down with this data and came up with an algorithm for us to use in the ER and in the on the floor in the ICU, which is to basically try putting these patients on blood thinners.
7: So let's do Lovenox, weight-based dosing.
3: So that's what I've been doing. That's what we've been doing for the past.
7: She's not on any blood thinners already, right?
3: This week.
5: And is that where you are right now? I mean, it's May 5th. We're talking for the last time before this goes out. Is that still what you're doing?
3: Yes.
8: For us, it's been a unique experience. Never an unusual experience.
5: All right, I want to ask you about one last moment in your voice memos. This is, I think it's at a point at which in the arc of this whole pandemic so far that like the volume of patients is finally leveling off.
3: Mm.
5: And you're talking to these two residents who are there to help. And then there is this announcement over the intercom. Can you just, do you remember that moment? Can you just describe what that was?
3: Basically, the CMO of our hospital comes on the intercom and says, I just want to thank you guys for everything you're doing. What you're doing is working.
9: 340 patients with COVID disease.
3: We discharged this many people today. You know, just kind of a pep talk over this really intercom. And then they play the song is so scary.
9: Thank you. Have a great day. Be safe.
5: I have to say that is the sweetest thing I've ever heard in my life.
3: It's so sweet. And now what they're doing is every time they extubate someone, take someone off a ventilator. They play Here Comes the Sun by the Beatles.
5: It was really moving to hear that.
3: Yeah. It's Avir here. I'm coming off shift, except now it's more than 5 years after this episode originally aired. And I got to say, it's like inspiring and frustrating to listen to that audio. I could tell that we were really in the dark, trying our best to figure out what was going on. And even then, just a couple months in, I think we realized that there was an inflammatory response going on that we needed to get under control. Although we later realized that the trick wasn't as much to use blood thinners, even though we did use them, that we could use steroids and that helped a lot more. So I'm just thankful for all the doctors who figured out so much amazing stuff for us to use, for everyone for getting vaccinated through a combination of natural immunity, vaccination, and all our tricks that we sort of picked up along the way. I'm just so thankful that we've been able to get this whole COVID thing under control. And now we can pretty much think of it as a common cold for most people. Anyway, thank you for listening.
10: That is the distinctive call of the crow. The black-feathered bird can sometimes be considered a nuisance, either for their calls or the mess they can make. But Dan Mennell says there's much to admire about the crow. He's an ornithologist and biology professor at the University of Windsor.
11: They are incredibly intelligent. They're so intelligent that ornithologists like me try to stay away from them as our study subject because they can really outsmart people in tremendous ways. They have the same brain weight to body weight ratio that humans do, and ornithologists have demonstrated that they share similar cognitive abilities to primates. They can recognize us based on the way that we look or the way that we sound. They'll stay away from ornithologists trying to capture them.
10: Dan Mennell is an ornithologist and biology professor at the University of Windsor. Rubik's, Jigsaw, Wordle? Pff, hardly. Get ready, Canada. It's time for another edition of That's Puzzling. Host Pia Chattopadhyay competes against one familiar voice and one clever listener in a battle of brain games devised by puzzle master Peter Brown. That's Puzzling, all summer long. Friday afternoon at 1, 1:30 in Newfoundland. And on demand on CBC Listen.
12: From CBC News, The World This Hour, I'm Pep Philpott. Canadian businesses are crunching the numbers this morning to understand the financial impact from the latest U.S. tariffs. Those 50% levies could not only impact sales, but lead to job losses as well. Business reporter Kyle Back says more.
13: That last check, when it clears, will be the last one I get from the USA right now.
14: A difficult month for Ron Kubek keeps getting worse. Lightning Rock Winery in Summerland, BC was evacuated because of wildfires. And now the owner says new tariffs by the Trump administration mean his sales into the U.S. are gone.
13: It just makes it tougher this morning to do business and to figure out where we're going.
14: The new 50% tariffs impact about $28 billion worth of Canadian goods shipped to the U.S., from electronics and furniture to clothing and honey.

0: Beijing to cooperate with Washington. Britain's prime minister is in Ukraine in his first foreign visit since becoming leader last month.
1: Good morning, Ambassador. Yeah, it's good to see you.
0: Andy Burnham is greeted by officials at Kyiv's train station. Burnham's visit is to mark Ukraine's Independence Day. He's expected to announce an agreement for Ukraine to start manufacturing its own model of Britain's cruise missile. Burnham will also chair his first meeting of the Coalition of the Willing, the group of about three dozen countries, including Canada, that are backing Ukraine's fight against Russia. New Zealand is the latest country moving to ban social media for children. The proposed legislation will block children under 16 from accessing it. Prime Minister Christopher Luxon says it's needed to protect children from the harmful effects of the technology.
2: One in three of our teenagers now spends 5 hours or more a day on social media. And when you ask the young people themselves, nearly 40% say they wish social media had never been invented. Just let that sink in. Our own kids are telling us this thing is doing them harm.
0: It's not clear if Luxon has enough support to pass the legislation. One of the government's coalition partners says it does not support it. Meanwhile, experts in Canada say social media is also playing a role in the declining mental health of teens here. The findings are part of new data out this morning gathered from thousands of Ontario students. Deshauna Reid has more.
3: Schools closed, their friends are asleep, their parents are asleep, and there's nobody else.
4: Kids Help Phone says more and more young people are reaching out for help at night when they feel most alone. In the first half of this year, Canada's free mental health crisis service says it saw a 24% increase in the volume of overnight texts compared to last year. An anonymous online survey, 46% of students reported experiencing moderate to serious levels of psychological distress. A slight decrease, says Haley Hamilton, a senior scientist at CAMH.
5: So the numbers that we're seeing now in 2025 is more similar to the number that we saw in 2019.
4: Social media, AI, online bullying, and exploitation has made things even more challenging for today's youth. Researchers say more students also reported speaking with a professional for their mental health, an encouraging sign. Deshauna Reid, CBC News, Toronto.
0: That's your World This Hour. For CBC News, I'm Pep Philpott.
6: Hard times for hope.
7: And hard times need hope, says scholar Kari Grain. Not whimsical hope, but critical hope. Welcome to Ideas. I'm Nala Ayed.
6: People often associate cynicism with cognitive intelligence and high levels of trust or hopefulness with a lack of discernment. But research has found the opposite to be true. In fact, cynics do less well on cognitive tests and have a more difficult time spotting cheaters and liars than their more trusting counterparts.
7: Grain is a professor at the University of British Columbia in the Faculty of Education, where she leads the master's program in adult learning and global change program. She delivered the University of Prince Edward Island's 2025 Shannon K. Murray Lecture on Hope and the Academy. Grain explores how hope can come from three areas: teachers, critical thinking, and biomimicry, the practice of observing how nature functions in order to address human problems.
6: Thank you so much for having me. So last week, I brought a question to my class of graduate education students at the University of British Columbia. I said to them, I just need to check my assumptions on something. Everyone I've been speaking to at universities and colleges seems to be grappling with this significant sense of despair and hopelessness right now. But I said to them, do you also feel this? Do you also feel that this is a time where there is less hope? And I could barely get through the end of that question before they had widened their eyes and leaned in and nodded vigorously. And some even laughed aloud at the obvious nature of that question and its answer. They unanimously and emphatically agreed that these are hard times for hope.

0: I have observed that hope tends to be a topic of great interest when there is an interruption in its flow. When the reservoirs of hope have dwindled or run dry, when it feels subversive, tiresome, or even impossible to have hope given the circumstances. We are, as many might attest, in such a moment. On the global stage, we are living through an era of blatant impunity, an undermining of democracy, rampant political polarization and censorship, and perhaps most urgently, a climate crisis that keeps taking a back seat in both politics and priority to other urgent unfolding socio-political crises. The late poet activist Andrea Gibson wrote that when the truth isn't hopeful, the telling of it is. But hopeful truths exist too. Babies still giggle at the sloppy surprise of a dog's tongue across their cheek. On British Columbia's west coast, this year has seen a surge in sockeye salmon returning to the Fraser River. Somewhere here in Charlottetown, a stranger gives up their seat on the bus for a person who needs it. Sunlight on a dewy spider web still looks like diamonds dangling on a wire. If we are paying attention, we can bear witness to moments of dazzling beauty, to all sorts of good news stories that don't make headlines, and to joyful demonstrations of care that form the bedrock of community. Now, despite these vibrant moments that sustain us in daily life, the existential, environmental, and political threats that we face currently are profoundly challenging to navigate. In so many ways, thousands of university staff, faculty, and students are facing interruptions and blockages of their life's work. This moment in time truly represents a damming of the flow and direction that higher education has long been working to sustain. And I am here to suggest that we are not meant to navigate these turbulent waters alone, that every single person at any stage of life can benefit from a teacher who can help them navigate this era characterized by an interruption of hope. But who and what can be a teacher? For this annual lecture on hope and the Academy here at UPEI, I'd like to explore three key ideas with you. First, the sacred societal role of the teacher in times of crisis, interruption, and uncertainty. Why do we need teachers at all stages of life, even beyond our school-aged years? I suggest that teachers, the sacred kind, help us navigate our ever-changing relationship to hope. And second, we will dip our toe into the water of critical hope and examine some common critiques and strengths of hope for cultivating change. And finally, I'll invite us to reflect on water as teacher. In the path of lifelong learning, as some of us move beyond our years as students in schools and universities, where teachers are gifted to us in daily life, is it possible that water can be the teacher that we need? Biomimicry is the practice of observing designs and processes in nature in order to address human problems. For example, the invention of Velcro was inspired by the natural design of sticky burrs and seeds that attach to your clothes. In architecture, honeycombs are known as particularly strong structures, so they've been used as inspiration in countless buildings. We know that biomimicry can help to solve some straightforward challenges in art and design. So in this era that many are describing as a polycrisis, what can water and its behaviors teach us about hope in times of challenge and interruption? So let's consider the role of the teacher. There is a prompt that I give my education students when we begin our exploration of what makes an exceptional teacher. I say, tell me about a teacher who changed your life. It's an exercise in reflection, a practice of meaning-making through the art of storytelling. Why and when do teachers matter? And I do not mean teacher only in the vocational sense, as in a person who bravely and consistently educates the children and young adults of society. I do not just speak of the teacher as an assigned individual who conveys the curriculum, but a teacher who becomes transformative. That type of teacher is sacred, and not just individually, but to the functioning of a healthy society. The beloved Black feminist educator Bell Hooks wrote that there is an aspect of our vocation that is sacred. Our work is not merely to share information, but to share in the intellectual and spiritual growth of our students. So, I return to this prompt. Tell me about a teacher who changed your life. I'd like to tell you about a few. As I share these snapshots of transformative teachers in human form, I invite you to reflect on your own experiences and whether you have had similar encounters. In high school, I had a teacher librarian named Mrs. Knox. She found me tucked in the corner of the library one day, reading Emily Dickinson poetry with a light in my eye. Dickinson wrote, "Hope is the thing with feathers that perches in the soul. It sings the tune without the words and never stops at all." The following week, Mrs. Knox gave me a small green pot of soil with little white snowdrops peeking out. She said, "Snowdrops are the first flowers to poke through the soil after a long winter. These flowers are nature's version of hope." Mrs. Knox saw nature not just for the material reality it grows around us, but how it represents the passage of time and the metaphors that it offers for our existence. Snowdrops are not just flowers. They are radical trailblazers. They are the friend who joyfully stampedes into a chilly ocean before everybody else does. They are the indication everybody was waiting for that the hardest part is over and spring is on her way. Maybe you too have had a teacher who taught you about finding hope in nature. I also had a music teacher named Mr. Schnellert, who on his first day at our high school walked in, sat down at his keyboard, and launched into Queen's Bohemian Rhapsody. He sang the entire song for us as a one-man band, and he went for the high notes with skill and a wrinkled forehead. It quickly became clear that our new music teacher loved music. In the years that followed, he unabashedly shared his enthusiasm and passion with us. He taught me that when the responsibilities and challenges of life become too heavy, I can turn to the arts for joy and healing. Now leave that band room, walk down the long hall, and across from the library resided my English teacher, Mr. Brooks. I had never before witnessed a teacher so skillfully engage the students that other adults had written off as bad apples. In Mr. Brooks's English class, everyone was valued, and he held every learner to high standards. The kids who usually skipped class to hang out in the smoke pit eagerly attended Mr. Brooks's class and even showed excitement to be there. Maybe you too have had a teacher who saw the best in everybody or who held you accountable to your highest potential. Now, exceptional teachers aren't just in classrooms, of course. In college, I had a volleyball coach named Steve. During one particularly intense championship game, I was failing miserably. The other team had figured out that all they needed to do was dump the ball into this one spot that I was responsible for, and I was repeatedly surprised and unable to get it. We were losing the game because of it. Now, many coaches would have pulled me, and I wish that he would. It probably would have been the right move. But Steve pointed at me and leaned in, and he tilted his head sideways, and he said quietly to me, "You know how to fix this. Stand on that attack line, stay low, and get under it. They will do it again." Despite my embarrassment and shame, I did what he said. And when the ball came, I had adapted, and I was able to dig it up every time after that. I'm sorry to report that we still lost that match, and the gold medal for that matter. But he taught me that when you screw up, you stay the course. You keep showing up and you get better. Maybe you too have had a teacher who believed in your potential even when you didn't. Now, in my own students' accounts of teachers who have changed their life, interestingly, there's no unifying characteristic or trait, but it makes sense because different people need something unique depending on their identity, on their stage of life, and what they're going through. But the through line, the common thread of a teacher who transforms, is that they help to nurture our relationship to hope. Maybe it's through accountability or tough love, generosity or fierce persistence, but no matter the form it takes, an exceptional teacher sparks a hopefulness in ourselves or the world around us. Although I have described for you some recognizable types of teachers, the humankind, we may also find less recognizable teachers in nature, and particularly in water. This is the kind of teacher that biomimicry invites us to learn from. And it is the kind of teacher that cultures around the world have been learning from for time immemorial. Water carries with it profound wisdom on how to respond to interruptions and crisis. And it may offer us insights on how to keep the flow of hope alive. So let's first explore hope as a concept. Hope is a topic that has been researched and written about across many disciplines. And there are some common and sometimes justified critiques that hope attracts. For example, hope is often imagined as a soft, even naive concept, or uncritical optimism that glosses over structural inequities or ignores negative projected outcomes. At its very worst, naive forms of hope can lure people away from the urgent work of change. Stanford neuroscientist Jamil Zaki has identified in his research that people often associate cynicism with cognitive intelligence and high levels of trust or hopefulness with a lack of discernment. But his research has found the opposite to be true. In fact, cynics do less well on cognitive tests and have a more difficult time spotting cheaters and liars than their more trusting counterparts. Since the publication of my book, Critical Hope, I've had the daunting joy of touring to university campuses and conferences across North America to speak on these topics. Some audiences, if they're unfamiliar with Critical Hope, anticipate a motivational speech. They are often surprised when instead I begin by naming sobering realities of the polycrisis: global systemic injustices, intergenerational trauma, a growing inability to dialogue across difference, the consequences of climate breakdown, the rise of artificial intelligence, all of these wicked problems that are interwoven to create the socio-political landscape in which learning takes place. One of the central misunderstandings I encounter in discussions about hope is that it is somehow intrinsically good. I don't believe that to be necessarily true. Because hope alone, without being critical, can sometimes be dangerous. It can be dangerous if it is passive, if it is merely for the sake of feeling good. That would be something akin to toxic positivity. If it avoids difficult knowledge and discomfort, and if it's based on false information or oversimplified solutions. These types of hope can be dangerous because they can stymie that urgent work of change. But hope can also be a lifeline. My mom was diagnosed with lung cancer about 2 years ago. Before her treatment started, I went to visit her in Parksville on Vancouver Island, and I wanted to talk to her about some of the possible outcomes of this diagnosis. Something you need to know about my mom is that for my whole life, she has been this beacon of hopefulness at any cost. She finds silver linings in everything, and she likes to focus on the joyful things in life rather than wasting her time and energy on unpleasant things. So we went for this walk, this beach walk together, and I remember sort of chasing her down the beach and trying to talk to her about her fears and about the potential for her treatment to go poorly. I wanted her to feel like there was space to not be hopeful for once. And at some point, I caught up to her. She turned around and she looked me square in the eyes and she said, "Kari, I have been working with the sick and the elderly my entire life. And I know based on watching the health outcomes of so many of my patients that my best chance at getting well is to be hopeful. I do not have time or energy for your negativity. Her hopefulness, to my surprise, was never naive. It was fiercely pragmatic. And I'm still reflecting on all the ways that hope can be a vital lifeline, in fact, a survival skill for people in crisis. Now, hope, as it turns out, is quite complex. To study hope is not to believe in its unqualified goodness. Rather, I study it because I'm fascinated by its contradictions, how my own relationship to hope has shifted over time across social contexts, and by the way, it materializes unevenly, even unpredictably, in many different spaces. So consider how some individuals with abundant structural privilege can feel utterly bereft of hope, while others who face persistent marginalization or economic precarity may possess an unshakable reservoir of it. Now, the reverse can also be true. I have seen wealthy upper middle class circles embrace the language of manifestation, this belief that visualizing your desires and affirming them daily will magically bring them into being. Now, such ideas are seductive, but they tend to flourish in contexts where social and economic capital already do much of the heavy lifting. Meanwhile, people living through war or working multiple jobs just to buy groceries and pay rent know too well that manifestation without structural change is an empty promise. This is, of course, to say that hope is not a monolith. It is deeply human, highly contextual, and it is consistently intertwined with other emotions and systemic realities. Nothing teaches us more about its contours, its presence, its absence, and its fragility than life itself. A cancer diagnosis, the rush of falling in love, or the pain of unrequited love, the birth of a child, the loss of a home or a homeland, a walk by the Pacific or Atlantic Ocean at sunset, the fraying of democracy. More than any research or framework can do, each lived experience teaches us something different about hope, its necessity, its limits, and the ways it can catalyze transformation. So what distinguishes critical hope from hope alone? The term critical hope was coined by the late Brazilian activist educator Paulo Freire. He talked about critical hope as much more than just hope on its own. For hope to be critical, it needs to be action-oriented. It needs to engage with politicity or this characteristic of being political. It recognizes historical concreteness or the way that decisions made in one era have direct material consequences for the next. He believed in ontological incompleteness, or this notion that every person as a learner is perpetually in the process of becoming. Dr. Cornel West has also written extensively on critical approaches to hope, though he doesn't actually use the term critical hope. But in his book called Race Matters, Dr. West writes that for as long as hope remains and meaning is preserved, the possibility of overcoming oppression stays alive. So critical hope is intimately entangled with ideas around social justice. In my book, building on Freire and Cornel West and others, I define critical hope metaphorically as a dance, a heated entanglement between the critical awareness of the problems at hand and the spark of spirit that sometimes, in contradiction to our own experiences and sensibilities, insists on hope. Not naive hope that things will just get better, but an abiding wisdom that change cannot be created without a foundational starting point of hope. My most significant epiphany in the writing of that book was the realization that I had been sold a lie. I'd been told that anger and grief were somehow oppositional to hope. In reality, any major social movement that has been transformative has involved hope working together arm in arm with emotions like anger or grief. The civil rights activist poet Audre Lorde wrote extensively on the uses of anger, and she said, anger is loaded with information and energy. Now, these conflicting emotions are not opponents at all. They are collaborators and co-conspirators in the pursuit of change. A transformative teacher, the sacred kind, instinctively knows much of this about hope and shares it in their teachings. In the field of adult education, we have a term called lifelong learning. And although its meaning is quite self-evident, it denotes the continuous pursuit of education and skills for personal, social, or professional knowledge. When Freire talks about ontological incompleteness, he would likely say that even adults who are well established in their careers and their personhood are still in the process of becoming right up until the moment they die. If we look at the phases and stages of a typical lifelong learner in Canada, where a person is likely to be surrounded by all sorts of teachers from early childhood through to early adulthood, what happens when an adult is no longer in formal education? When teachers, at least in the vocational sense, are no longer gifted as part and parcel of the formal learning experience. Even in adulthood, the lifelong quest for that sacred, transformative teacher continues. In fact, arguably, it becomes even more important. As adulthood and its many experiences can prompt a more complicated and tension-laden relationship with hope. Adults can and do find incredible teachers in peers and faith communities and work colleagues in their own children or family members, and even in subversive encounters with people with whom they don't agree. Some of my greatest teachings have come from contexts of conflict and the people who represented a viewpoint I didn't like, and therefore who pushed me to think deeply about my own values and commitments. But if we think about the role of a teacher, that transformative kind, as truly sacred and as an arbiter of our connection to hope, then each individual can benefit from finding that teacher at every stage of a lifelong learning journey. Last winter, I found myself in a position where I needed that kind of sacred teacher. In every aspect of my life, I faced roadblocks and interruptions in the flow of where I wanted my path to lead. I was pregnant with twins and miscarried them several weeks apart. Shortly after that, I lost out on a dream job that I had been a finalist for. An election had happened in our closest neighboring country, the consequences of which have been devastating to so many friends and colleagues. And in that same chaotic span of months, I received numerous invitations to visit the U.S. to speak to their audiences about critical hope. This is the origin of my theory that hope is a hot topic when there is an interruption in its flow, when its well is running dry. In several cases, I was asked to visit exhausted staff and faculty who were leading diversity, equity, and inclusion initiatives, and who were facing long lists of words that they had to eliminate or scrub from their website. Gender, climate justice, anti-racism, white privilege. A dear friend who led an interfaith center at a Florida university woke up one day to the complete elimination of his entire interfaith unit. No more funding, no more staff to do the vital work of facilitating difficult dialogues on campus, and no more interfaith events that were vital to that campus's ability to navigate religious polarization. I spoke with racialized support staff and students who felt afraid for their personal safety due to ICE raids. I spoke with professors who were feeling too depressed to teach their climate justice courses because of the growing restrictions on what they could say in their classrooms and the looming warnings from scientists, which are being ignored by people in power. And while this is undoubtedly a dangerous moment for our friends and colleagues in American higher education, we are not exempt from similar shifts in Canadian higher ed. Currently in Canadian universities, community engagement offices are particularly vulnerable to cuts and closures. Simon Fraser University abruptly closed the Van City Office of Community Engagement, ending decades-long relationships with marginalized communities in Vancouver's downtown east side. The University of British Columbia closed its Knowledge Exchange Unit, which was leading essential knowledge mobilization initiatives and ensuring ethical engagement at the interface between university and the communities being researched. Such cuts have sent ripples of worry across Canadian universities and colleges that similar closures could be on their way. So last winter, in this moment that represented for me both personal and societal interruptions of the things I cared about, I questioned, who was I to show up and speak to these audiences about hope when my own relationship with hope was so strained and distant? When grief and bitterness were more intimate companions to me than hope. I found myself on that quest for a teacher to help me navigate the strained relationship that I had with hope. I needed a muse, a mentor, a sacred teacher. It was clear I needed to look beyond human teachers and into the realm of nature.
1: What can nature teach us about hope? The late Rachel Carson, celebrated American marine biologist, writer, and conservationist, talked about the impact of nature on humanity. In her book, The Silent Spring, which helped launch the modern environmental movement, she wrote, "Those who contemplate the beauty of the earth find reserves of strength that will endure as long as life lasts." And in keeping with the lecture's emphasis on the importance of community, Carson also noted, in nature, nothing exists alone. You're listening to CBC Ideas. I'm Nala Ayed. UBC's Kari Grain delivered the 2025 lecture on Hope and the Academy at the University of Prince Edward Island, where to find critical hope in hard times.
0: So as I often do when I'm feeling overwhelmed, I went for a walk with my dog in the wet, mossy woods near Vancouver, and I found that teacher. It was water. We can learn a lot from how water responds when it is interrupted. Water is an expert at finding the invitations, finding the ways around barriers, or finding the places where it can grow deep or gain strength or nourish others. When I began to think about water as my teacher, I realized it doesn't only flow, it responds. Water teaches us how to move through interruption and crisis, how to stay active when the path ahead seems to disappear. There are four particular behaviors that reveal its quiet genius. These are ways of being that might guide us too in our personal and collective work. Before I share those, I have a caveat of sorts. I'm aware that this is an extended and perhaps romanticized metaphor about water. I'm aware there are counterfactuals available, and I've heard a lot of them, trust me, and that, like hope, water isn't always good. There are all types of water events and behaviors in a warming climate that threaten the most vulnerable global communities. Droughts, rising ocean levels, floods, and hurricanes growing in their ferocity each year. Water, like hope, can be dangerous when the nefarious aspects of human nature co-opt or exploit its gifts. But allow me to share four teachings of water in a way that casts a light of generosity on its behaviors, in a way that offers an affirmative vision for the future and possible strategies for responding to the dams and crises we face. The first teaching is that water finds another path. When water meets an obstacle, it doesn't become immobilized or turn back in defeat. It explores, it widens, splits, seeks out new terrain until it discovers a way through. And very often, the stream that splits into smaller waterways finds a way back to itself again downstream. It is endlessly adaptive, not because it wants to be, but because it has to be. The current simply insists on finding a way forward. In higher education, this might look like a scholar whose program is defunded, finding new partners outside the institution. It might be students organizing potlucks or social media campaigns when their official communication channels are closed. A discontinued program might create smaller offshoot initiatives that keep conversations going. When systems or structures block the flow, the river reminds us there is always another route. It may be smaller, it may be slower, but it keeps moving. What else does water do when its flow is interrupted? It pools in deep places and goes underground. When it cannot move forward, water gathers. It keeps expanding quietly in depth rather than breadth. From above, that pooling can look like stillness, but below the surface, as it builds in volume, life and the potential for movement is gathering strength. These subterranean water sources form systems of nourishment and resistance that sustain life in ways that cannot always be measured or seen from above. This is the work of grassroots movements, of scholars and students gathering off the record, of care networks that sustain communities when formal structures collapse. It's the stubborn insistence on survival and subversion. It is raucous gatherings of musician activists and music lovers, of artists and art lovers. In my travels across campuses, I've seen this invisible hydrology at work in communities of practice that meet in kitchens, in online chat threads, in borrowed spaces, all quietly and joyfully keeping hope alive. As funding cuts and ideological attacks disrupt the visible flow of community engagement work, communities are deepening in thought, in solidarity, and in courage. They are asking harder questions, building stronger networks, and preparing the ground for when the barriers eventually break. I have also observed some universities doing the opposite of this deepening. In a recent piece in the National Post, journalist Joseph Breen exposed the mechanisms by which universities facing financial crisis are hiring consulting firms to help them corporatize and restructure the university. According to Breen, they do this by concentrating power at the top and by guiding universities to cut the very staff and programs that arguably comprise their core mission. These consulting firms are building universities into loftier ivory towers. But what can leaders learn if, in times of crisis, instead of taking guidance from consultants, they take their teachings from water? What could public universities look like if, in this moment of interruption and crisis, rather than sending resources upward in centralized towers, they pool in deep places? What if we mimic this behavior of water and build stronger networks at the poorest peripheries, with and within the communities that public universities are meant to serve? This teaching of water reminds us that when we cannot yet change the world or push our way through the obstacles we face, we can still deepen our commitments to one another and the communities we care about. As a side note, last week I spoke with a student of hydrogeology about these metaphors because I was curious if they were accurate through the lens of biomimicry and from a scientific perspective. He noted that this underground metaphor was the only one that wasn't quite right. Not because water doesn't go underground, but because, he said, water is always underground. Even if you see it above ground, most water lives underground or spends the majority of its time there. I smiled at him and I said, now that is poetry. Maybe this teaching of water isn't just that water can move underground when it needs to, but that even in good times, so much of the important work of education and social movements happens out of sight, in the in-between places of community, art, deep reflection, and activism. Sometimes the most powerful learning happens in those underground streams where good trouble is given a life force. The third behavior of water that we can learn from is its capacity to persist. Water keeps showing up. There is an unattributed quote that says, "Rivers carve stone not by force, but by showing up day after day until the earth remembers." I'll say it one more time. Rivers carve stone not by force, but by showing up day after day until the earth remembers. There's a lesson here on the power of showing up. If you look at the layers that are carved on canyon walls, sometimes you can see entire eras of water's presence etched into that stone. This is the essence of what I call relentless incrementalism. The idea that small acts repeated with care by a critical mass can change the shape of things. Once in a great while, revolutions do happen. Radical change is sometimes achieved in a relatively short period of time. Now, these swift transformations are often perceived to be induced overnight, solely by charismatic public figures or key current events. Often, one name and one key moment come to personify a movement. But many names are forgotten too. Countless moments of small committed action, iterative progress, and continuous renewal don't necessarily live on in grand narratives of change. But such collective movements of people and communities over time create the conditions for radical transformation. The people who keep showing up day after day may not often see the impact of their presence, but in the long term, with enough people doing the work of relentless incrementalism, entire systems and landscapes can be quietly changed. This is the wisdom of water. The fourth behavior of water has been inspired by the teachings of several Indigenous scholars that I've read and Indigenous knowledge keepers who I've met. I cite them here, but I also encourage you to read them for yourself. The teaching is this: water eventually converges as part of a larger watershed. After the interruptions and diversions, after the splitting and submerging, water converges and finds its way home. Across the vast arterial network of a watershed, streams and tributaries, each with their own histories, their own detours, return to one another in a common body of water. They converge in estuaries, in deltas, in the open embrace of the sea. Convergence is not an accident. It is the inevitable rhythm of relationship. In their book, Downstream: Reimagining Water, Elder Dr. Dorothy Christian and Rita Wong offer an invitation that continues to move through me, to reimagine ourselves beyond our skins as living parts of a larger watershed, both literally and metaphorically. Each of us is fluid with our relational connections to something vaster than ourselves and our own bodies. This fourth teaching of water, as it relates to my own relationship to hope, is this: that somewhere beyond the turbulence of our current moment, beyond closures and cutbacks, these crises, we will find one another again. Convergence is the future that persistence and presence makes possible. I think of the community engagement offices that have been shuttered across Canadian universities and of the interface centers, inclusion offices, and climate action initiatives that have abruptly disappeared from American campuses. I think of the irreplaceable relationships that they nurtured and the absolute necessity of their work. The teaching of convergence tells us that this work, this collaboration, this community will flow again and gather in places of convergence. The late Arapaho scholar, Dr. Michael Marker, described such watery meeting places as alluvial floodplains, fertile zones of gathering where many currents meet. In these floodplains and deltas, he wrote, the most fertile soils in the world are formed. It is a beautiful and complicated metaphor. Convergence zones are rarely comprised of clear water, and they are rarely calm. Convergence zones where waters meet are murky, silted, and dynamic. But it is here, in that generative muddiness, that new knowledge takes root. Dr. Marker saw this as a process of decolonial convergence and mixing, often turbulent, but always resulting in a richness of understanding and interconnection. This teaching distills the gift of education and mentorship. It moves like river water, carrying the silt and molecules of hundreds of upstream creeks, fed by innumerable ponds, lakes, and glaciers that we may never lay eyes upon, and whose watery edges we may never touch. What we see as one river is a convergence of many. Each of these four behaviors of water teaches us something different about the navigation of hope in hard times. Hope is not a single feeling or a fixed destination. It is a practice of adaptation, of depth, of underground nourishment, of persistence, and ultimately, of finding one another again, even in turbulence, even in the mud and the muck. The framework of critical hope reminds us that hope can never be disentangled from the complex relationships and unequal societal structures that influence one's ability to imagine and manifest hopeful outcomes. And so, When our relationship to hope is strained and we feel damned by policy or politics or grief, we can return to water as our teacher and ask, what teaching of water is most helpful in this moment? What teaching of water will help me navigate this crisis? In times like these, it can feel almost impossible to keep believing that small committed actions matter. And yet, teachers, that sacred kind, know better. I have shared with you the lessons of sacred teachers, both the humankind and the water kind, and they offer us lessons to take forward in hard times. Presence and persistence can carve landscapes. Good trouble is always pooling in deep places. And hope, paired with action and walking arm in arm with anger or grief or raucous joy, can be a fiercely pragmatic force for change.
1: After Professor Kari Grain's lecture, there was a question and answer session with the audience.
2: Thank you for that. I felt hopeful entire time.
0: Great.
2: And I mean that in a really genuine way. But I'm thinking about, like, at one point before you started these sort of four elements, you said, you know, it's clear that water is also a threat, right? You talk about hurricanes, floods, and so forth. But I also think about, as you were talking, threats to water, right? Which is so often about what humans are doing to water and water sources. And I think about data centers and AI and all that kind of stuff, right? And so it's not really a question, but I wonder if you have some reflections on how we hang on to this critical hope and water as a teacher or whatever our teachers are that are also under threat.
0: Yeah. You asked if I have any reflections on it. I think my mind is running off in 1,000 directions. But one of the things I'm thinking of is my friend, Dr. Rebecca Williams in Michigan, who she was the person I was referencing who felt so down about teaching her sustainability courses because of the realities that are being faced. And she contacted me because she read Critical Hope. And she said, hey, I decided to enact a practice of critical hope in my teaching. And I'm doing research on how my students respond to it because we're all feeling hopeless in the climate justice community for the reasons you mentioned, the exploitation of water and I think the threats to water. And one of the key things that she did with her students is to hold space for the grief and the frustration and the anger of what humans are doing to the environment, but also to help them create something tangible, something small that is within their realm to actually take action on. So there's interesting research, and I can't remember the author right now, but on the way to cultivate actual hope is often to take action, is to transmute our anger or our frustration into something, into an action. And so it's not always about whether that action has the outcome you're looking for, but often it's just to help someone get out of that space of despair. So yeah, I think there are things that we can do, but it's certainly like part of the reason that despair is so pervasive right now.
3: This is connected to what Dr. Braithwaite just asked. I'm from the Pacific Northwest.
0: Oh,
3: and
0: hey.
3: Where there was numerous amounts of water of many kinds when I was younger. Mm-hmm. But I'm wondering if you've, now there's drought in Oregon and BC.
0: Right.
3: I'm wondering if you have begun adapting your water metaphor for the places of the world that are naturally very dry, the desert regions, whether it's high desert of America or the Middle East, and for those places that are now going drought.
0: Yeah, thank you. The seed of this talk happened when I was going down to Davis, California, to UC Davis. And I looked into the watershed of that. I always like to learn about the watershed of the area I'm going to now, because I'm thinking about this metaphor all the time. And it's very much like arid desert up above, but their watershed is almost entirely these underground aquifers. And so that's where I got the idea of water going underground. Now, again, I've been told by a hydrogeology student that water's always underground, but I think that it is especially true in the case of Davis, California. But I think there's more work to be done on this metaphor. I think there's a less hopeful set of metaphors I could probably come up with around drought and some of the, yeah, some of the counterfactuals. And I want to shout out to my colleague, Dr. Sam Rocha, who is a philosopher. And I gave him a run through of this talk, and he was the one who told me to say the caveat about the counterfactuals, that there are things that water does that are harmful as well.
4: Thank you, Kari. I really appreciate in the book how you tell stories and then how you bring like stories of different spiritual or educational practices together and let them sit uncomfortably, which is one of your principles, I think, of foundations of critical hope. What about like when it comes as teachers who have this door to the community open, when it comes to engaging and trying to draw people who disagree into what we see as a larger vision of the world? I'm just wondering, like, does that begin with kind of just doing something, or does, like, is there a part within your framework that is the starting point for helping others see the bigger vision? Or so I think of, like, you know, not everybody will share our understanding of environmental practice.
0: Right.
4: You know, how do we draw people into a bigger sense of the moment, the crisis? When it comes to hope, like how do we help them hope together?
0: Thank you. There's a lot of, I don't know if you know, but there are probably 3 or 4 questions you asked in there. But I think that what you're getting at is like, what is the starting point for educators? Is that what you're kind of asking?
5: Yes. For,
0: right. I had this really interesting conversation in Baltimore last month with a prof who said, it's getting increasingly difficult to have conversations with my students because they're getting the wrong news. They're literally getting fake news and they're bringing that opinion as fact. And the question was insightful because he said, you know, I want to acknowledge that there are different ways of knowing the world, that there are different truths that we bring based on our religion or our backgrounds or whatever. But how do we keep ourselves from collapsing that into all knowledge is true and all knowledge is subjective? Because, you know, especially through a climate perspective, there's some pretty hard details there that are fairly straightforward. So I think one of the first steps, although this is not within anybody's power here, but is providing true factual information to our students so that the opinions they're bringing are certainly going to be based on evidence. Another thing that I think about when I'm teaching and I have an encounter with a student, or even like in a talk where somebody brings a perspective I might not agree with, I try to remember, I have this visualization I do of kind of like breaking my heart open towards them instead of, because I instantly can feel like defensive or something. And I try to remember like the way forward is to sort of break that heart open towards that person so you can really try to create a pathway of communication with them. I know that that's not easy and it's not practical for everybody, but that's a strategy I use to counter my own defensiveness sometimes. Yeah.
6: Thank you, Kari, for your talk. Very insightful. So what does water tell us about the traditional measure of intelligence?
0: Yes,
6: you know, especially in terms of crisis and uncertainty.
0: For me, there's so much about water, and again, speaking to those in the indigenous scholarship that talks about watersheds and thinking about ourselves in this larger interconnected ecosystem, right? And so I think that a lot of intelligence in maybe traditional Western ways of knowing have focused on the individual. And what water teaches me, I'll speak for myself, what water teaches me about it is this openness to being part of everything and to truly being interconnected. It's not, you know, when Elder Dorothy Christian came to my classroom and taught my students, she had us actually think about the watersheds that we are connected to, literally, and then also metaphorically. So it is that interconnectedness piece that isn't always perceived as a part of intelligence in certain ways of knowing.
7: Hi, Kari. Thank you for that lecture. It was wonderful. My question is, have you tried connecting this water belief of yours to other nations and mythologies as well? As, you know, like I come from India, and in India, water is it's treated as a goddess. Mm-hmm. If you know, a river is treated as a goddess. Mm-hmm. And sometimes the behavior of water is seen as, you know, the god is in rage or stuff like that. Mm-hmm. And it teaches a lot, actually, in the local teachings and cultures. There are a lot of things we connect as such with all the elements on earth, but specifically water is given a lot of importance. So have you ever tried to connect your ideologies or your work with international teachings about water as well?
0: Yeah, that's a great question. I think that for me, this is sort of a nascent exploration. This has been like building on the work in my book, Critical Hope. And I'm hoping that this is the direction I want to move in, because I am aware that cultures around the world, that's why I mentioned cultures around the world, have been seeing water as teacher and land as teacher for time immemorial. I think there's like a lot of richness to explore in that. And that's kind of like my intention is to move forward with that. Yeah, thank you.
1: The 2025 Shannon K. Murray Lecture on Hope in the Academy was delivered by UBC's Kari Grain in Charlottetown. Special thanks to UPEI's Sharon Myers and Anna McDonald. This program was produced by Mary Link. Technical production, Richie Bolger and Sam McNulty. Lisa Ayuso is IDEA's web producer. Our senior producer is Nicola Lukšić. Greg Kelly is the executive producer of IDEA's, and I'm Nala Ayed.
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5: 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Watch Marco Arap, Femke Bol, Julian Alfred, Faith Kipyegon, and Karsten Warholm push their limits across 15 different events. 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
14: This is World Report. Good morning, I'm Martina Fitzgerald. Canadians are entering a new work week under a new trade war. Over the weekend, fresh 50% U.S. tariffs kicked in on $28 billion worth of Canadian exports. Prime Minister Mark Carney says Canada will respond dollar for dollar after Labor Day. He's also expected to announce new supports for the Canadian businesses hit hard by this trade dispute. The CBC's Rafi Bujikanian joins us from Ottawa. Rafi, there are no further meetings scheduled between the Canadian and U.S. trade negotiators. Where do things stand this morning?
15: Martina, we know there is still some level of contact between U.S.-Canada Trade Relations Minister Dominic LeBlanc and U.S. Trade Representative Jameson Greer, but it is striking to me that the Prime Minister said quite openly there are no current plans to get back to the negotiating table. Simultaneously, he did not enact these counter tariffs right away. This two-week window is almost a stick that could turn into an olive branch if the Americans decide they do want to talk after all. As for when Canadians might get a sense of how local businesses here will be supported, there's certainly a sense of urgency. Here's Lisa Raitt, who's a member of the Prime Minister's Advisory Council on U.S.-Canada Relations and a former Conservative cabinet minister herself.
16: He really can't stall on that. whoever is devising and developing these programs better have them ready to go Monday morning, because I can tell you where I work, clients are already calling and asking, what are we going to do?
15: We are expecting to hear from Prime Minister Carney later today.
17: As you know, Rafi, there's also pressure from the opposition for more transparency from Ottawa regarding this

0: what supports might look like, Martina.
1: The CBC's Rafi Bujakanian in Ottawa. Thank you, Rafi.
0: You're welcome.
1: As Rafi mentioned, there is no sense of when Canada and the U.S. could officially reconvene talks. To the contrary, both sides are digging in. And that's even with Americans facing the prospect of tariff-related price hikes coming ahead of midterm elections in November. Steve Futterman reports.
2: While Donald Trump said very little this weekend, his transportation secretary on Sunday was in full attack mode.
3: It's a country that doesn't have a military. It has a country that has a single-payer healthcare system that's failing.
2: Sean Duffy said the tariffs will be devastating for the Canadian economy and predicted Mark Carney will be forced to come back to the negotiating table. Duffy's comments about the military brought some quick blowback. Retired former U.S. commanding general in Europe, Ben Hodges, characterized them as embarrassing. There is plenty of vocal opposition to the tariffs. These comments on Sunday by former Vice President Mike Pence.
4: My hope is, for the sake of American families, that what we're looking at here is negotiation and not confrontation.
2: And with the midterm elections a bit more than 2 months away, it could hurt some Republican candidates.
5: His policies are actively compounding the problem they elected him to solve, which was getting control of their cost of living.
2: CNN political analyst Ron Brownstein says many voters are blaming Trump for rising prices. Already one Republican senator facing a tough re-election battle, Susan Collins of Maine, is critical of the tariffs. She says they will increase costs for those in her state. Steve Futterman, CBC News, Los Angeles.
1: The diplomatic friction between Ottawa and Washington was on full display with the opening of the Gordie Howe International Bridge. Now, new documents obtained by CBC News show the American owner of a competing key route met with senior Canadian officials prior to the bridge's opening. Colin Butler has this exclusive report.
6: I don't know that there is a comparable.
7: Lori Troutman studies the Canada-U.S. border at Western Washington University. She's talking about Windsor, Detroit, where the privately owned Ambassador Bridge now sits beside the publicly owned Gordie Howe Bridge.
6: It creates a whole different layer, I think, of diplomacy. It's not necessarily about better accessibility or more efficiency for trade flows. It's about profit.
7: CBC News has learned that as the Gordie Howe prepared to open, senior Canadian government officials met privately in April with the ambassador's American owner Matthew Maroon at his request. The details contained in briefing notes obtained by CBC through the Access to Information Act. But much of what was discussed remains blacked out. Maroon didn't respond to a request for comment. What we do know is 11 days after the meeting, the Ambassador Bridge lowered its tolls below the rates of Gordie Howe.
8: It's not surprising.
7: That's University of Windsor political science professor John Sutcliffe. The Maroon family fought for decades to protect its lucrative Ambassador Bridge monopoly. They couldn't stop the Gordie Howe.
8: I mean, you have a classic case of a moving from a monopoly situation to one where there's competition and therefore prices come down.
7: Ottawa says the meeting was routine. The circumstances, though, were anything but. A billionaire, a new competitor, a bridge caught in a fight with the White House. Ottawa listened, but what Maroon wanted them to hear remains secret. Colin Butler, CBC News, London, Ontario.
1: In Ukraine.
9: 35th річниця.
1: President Volodymyr Zelensky addresses his nation as it marks 35 years of separation from the Soviet Union. Zelensky says Ukrainians know the value of independence as they fight against Russian aggression, adding his country wants peace. He will not give in. British Prime Minister Andy Burnham is among the world leaders attending Independence Day ceremonies in Kyiv. He's there to chair his first meeting of the Coalition of the Willing, which Canada is also part of. New Zealand's government is taking steps to ban social media for kids under 16.
10: And I won't pretend that it will be simple or that it will be perfect. We won't get every single child off social media. Some will always find ways around it. But frankly, it's just way too important not to at least try.
1: Prime Minister Christopher Luxon called out tech giants such as Meta, TikTok and Snapchat for exposing young people to harmful and addictive content. He has tabled new legislation today that would require social media platforms to verify the ages of users through things like facial recognition or digital IDs. New Zealand has a coalition government. It's not clear if other parties will support the bill. Canada tabled similar legislation in June.

0: Experts in Canada say social media is also playing a role in the declining mental health of teens here. The findings, part of new data out this morning, gathered from thousands of Ontario students. As Tashana Reid explains, researchers say while mental health struggles for youth are still prevalent, there are signs a shift may be happening.
1: School's closed, their friends are asleep, their parents are asleep, and there's nobody else.
2: Kids Help Phone says more and more young people are reaching out for help at night when they feel most alone. In the first half of this year, Canada's free mental health crisis service says it saw a 24% increase in the volume of overnight texts compared to last year. Rebecca Shields is CEO of Kids Help Phone.
1: And predominantly the number one issue is anxiety and stress.
2: Something also looked at in a new report by the Center for Addiction and Mental Health in Toronto. It took a closer look at the health of 10,000 students in Ontario between grades 7 and 12. In an anonymous online survey, 46% of students reported experiencing moderate to serious levels of psychological distress. A slight decrease, says Haley Hamilton, a senior scientist at CAMH.
3: So the numbers that we're seeing now in 2025 is more similar to the number that we saw in 2019, pre-pandemic.
2: Researchers don't know why there's been a decrease, but say distress levels are still nearly double compared to over a decade ago.
3: But I think it's recognizing that we still have a long way to go.
2: Shields says social media, AI, online bullying, and exploitation has made things even more challenging for today's youth.
1: Young people, you know, are resilient, but they also face with unprecedented challenges, and that's why we all have to work together to ensure that they have the support that they need.
2: Researchers say more students also reported speaking with a professional for their mental health, an encouraging sign. Tashana Reid, CBC News, Toronto.
0: And that is the latest national and international news from World Report. For news anytime, go to cbcnews.ca. I'm Martina Fitzgerald. This is CBC News.
4: Hi, I'm Ian Hanna-Mansing. Welcome to Cross Country Spotlight, highlights from Checkup's live show on Sunday. And you're about to hear our conversation about Canada stepping away from trade talks with the United States.
5: If we get a trade agreement, are they even going to hold to it or add something in, you know, that wasn't part of the trade agreement just because they can? Like, how reliable are they?
6: I have about 50% of my customers in the States. I went through a lot of hoops to get the CUSMA compliance certificate.
7: Well, I don't understand why we don't put an export tax on our energy that immediately impacts the pocketbooks of Americans. We need to look to our government, who we're voting in, and hold them accountable. Where is the unbiased critique of Carney's negotiating competency?
4: When Donald Trump said earlier this past Tuesday that the U.S. had a deal with Canada on trade, it seemed like this country had avoided those impossibly high tariffs. But by Friday, it was clear there were problems. And then around midnight Eastern time Friday, news that came as a shock to many people. The talks had broken down. Suddenly, those tariffs that once seemed like a brash negotiating tactic were real. 50% on billions of dollars worth of Canadian goods. On Saturday, the Prime Minister said the United States had tried to make last-minute changes to the deal, offering too little and demanding too much. So now those tariffs are in effect, and Canada says it will retaliate with tariffs dollar for dollar. When asked on Saturday during a news conference why he sounded like this was war, Mark Carney said Canada is under attack. This is a story about diplomacy, politics, and economics, and we have some guests who spoke about that, plus the callers. Here are some highlights from the show. There are economic implications, of course, to this. Political, diplomatic, but economic as well. And two guests now will help us kind of look more deeply into those issues. Carlo Dade is at the University of Calgary School of Public Policy. We've reached him in Montana today. And Moshe Lander is a senior lecturer in economics at Concordia University, and he joins us from Montreal. Good afternoon to both of you.
8: Hello.
4: But Carlo, I've heard reporters say that they were shocked when talks were suspended between Canada and the United States. What was your reaction?
9: This is expected. We've done a great deal of work looking at the larger context.
8: The Trump administration has negotiated 21 of these types of agreements in the past year. Canada is turning out to be country 22. So in that context, the demands from the Americans are pretty much in line with what we've seen before. And the breakdown, while not uniform, has occurred in a lot of these other negotiations the administration has had. Breakdowns at the last minute, breakdowns after the deal was signed. But in all cases, except for Vietnam, the administration and the other party did manage to come to an agreement. So this is not exactly scripted, but it is following a trend in the broader movement of the Americans to rewrite global trade rules country by country.
4: And speaking of rewriting, Carlo, the prime minister said that there were last-minute demands made by the U.S. administration after the bulk of the deal had tentatively been agreed to. The U.S. trade representative said Canada also made last-minute requests or demands, which the prime minister said is not true. What do you make of this back and forth?
8: Again, it follows not just the pattern in the other 21 negotiations. Again, countries Argentina, Bangladesh, the EU, UK, Japan, Korea, even countries that had already existing free trade agreements had this last minute additions. And if you remember the Kuzma negotiations, at the very last minute, almost at the signing ceremony, the Americans showed up with the clause about trade with China. So again, this is an ongoing pattern of the Trump administration.
4: Moshe, 50% tariffs now in place for some Canadian products. How do you think that's going to affect those businesses?
9: Well, it's not going to help them, that's for sure. Let's keep in mind that the amount of goods that are affected is probably around $20 billion. For perspective, there's $1 billion that goes each way between Canada and the U.S. Every day. So we're talking about a little less than 3 weeks worth of economic activity that's going to be affected here. But those businesses that are going to be affected are going to have to figure out who's going to pay that tariff. And the two options are the Canadian business or the American consumer. And what we've been seeing in a lot of cases is that the absorption is mostly falling on the consumer. For Americans who are finding that cost of living and affordability issues are starting to rise up the list of concerns, especially ahead of midterm elections, this is probably going to land more on them, but that just means that they're going to demand less of those goods and services. So it will affect Canadian production, and that means it's going to affect jobs here as well.
4: Okay, Moshe, thank you very much. Our next caller is in Markham, Matt Ambita. Hi, Matt.
10: Hey, how you doing?
4: Good. What are your concerns about the economic impact of this trade war and the breakdown in negotiations?
10: Well, I have a unique perspective because I'm a little bit younger. I'm 24 years old, so I get to see how young people are kind of digesting this news. I also work at marketing with businesses who are always trying to make more money and grow their business. And what I see most of all through all of this economic troubles and trade talks is not the fact that Canadians really understand what's going on, but as soon as they hear that there's trade negotiation or trade war, they automatically start to be a little bit more weary and have a lot more anxiety around how they spend their money, especially with young people. When we hear trade war, we kind of start thinking about our future. Are we going to be able to get jobs if businesses can't pay payroll? Are we going to be able to afford housing? Are we going to be able to start a family? And it's not so much that our pockets are really dry and we're having a hard time. It's more so that we have so much anxiety around what's going on that we start to save our money and hold our money a little bit more closer.
4: And how do you feel about the way that Canada is conducting itself in these negotiations?
10: Well, I don't think we're dealing with the same United States of America from 10 years ago. So I think that our government is doing a great job. I understand that some people may think it's not a great call of doing retaliatory tariffs. Some people think it is. No matter what, you're not going to make everyone happy. But at the end of the day, we have to hold firm on our stance. We're not dealing with the same America that we were dealing with before. And that means that we have to make tougher calls and tougher decisions. And I think this puts our country in a place to really take a more serious stance and approach to doing trade with other countries and other nations and not relying on the United States as much as we have for the last century.
4: Okay, Matt, thank you. Ossie Podolsky is the general manager of Podolsky Honey Farms, a family-run business that his grandfather started more than seven decades ago. And we've reached Ossie in Ethelbert, Manitoba, which is in the western part of the province, about 2 hours east of the Saskatchewan border. Ossie, tell me, first of all, your reaction when you heard on Friday night that the talks between Canada and the United States had broken off?
11: Disappointment. I mean, the U.S. is the largest customer of us, and we've worked really hard to have a good working relationship with U.S. customers that purchase our honey due to Canada being a net exporting country or country of honey.
4: So as you knew that these tariffs might happen, although a lot of people hoped that there would be a last minute deal, but you had at least some warning that they might happen. I understand that you tried to get ahead of these by shipping some product down south. Describe that to us.
11: Yeah, so we contacted our regular customers and we explained the situation, which they were aware of, and we tried to ship as much honey that we had already harvested and put in barrels to try and beat the tariffs if they did become imposed, which they did. So it did help us in some cash flow, but these are livestock and we need, it's not as though we can put our business on hold. We still need to maintain, feed, and care for them. So in the months going forward, this may be difficult to navigate.
4: So a 50% tariff on your honey exports to the United States, what does that mean for that portion of the business?
11: There's no profit margin left. We'd be selling at a net loss with that kind of a tariff.
4: And so what's the plan then, to turn off the taps?
11: Not really. Bees, you can't stop. Like I said, we still need cash flow to keep them alive, keep them fed, keep on with medications. We're going to try and fill the Canadian contracts we have. So long as we don't see a race to the bottom, if there is a flooding of the market, we don't know. Time will tell depending on crop size, but typically Canada has about a 30% surplus in honey that has to find some market for exports. And the U.S. just happens to be the biggest buyer of that.
4: Okay, so let me go through this in a way that I and our audience can understand. So first of all, the honey that you otherwise would be exporting to the United States with the 50% tariff, are you going to not export any of that for now?
11: Correct. Yeah, okay. Correct. The plan is to try and hold on to it and see if we can find a Canadian market for it or if we can weather the storm. But if this carries on into next season, I don't think there is any way to navigate this.
4: So if you have a surplus of honey that otherwise would have gone to the United States and you hope to sell it to Canada, presumably that will mean that the honey prices will plummet in Canada, which may sound like a good thing for consumers, but we want to make sure our honey producers can make a living. That sounds like a potential disaster for your business.
11: Absolutely. The biggest thing that can combat that is to have the general public consume more honey. If we see more demand specifically for Canadian, where Canadian customers look at honey on the store shelf and they look at the label and see that it is product of Canada, we may find an avenue to use that surplus of honey and keep all Canadian beekeepers in business and provide a good, healthy product for Canadians.
4: Sounds to me like that's a bigger task than your family-run business. In other words, to change tastes of Canadians across the country. In your industry, is there any kind of wider thought about, okay, let's put the push on Canadian honey consumption?
11: There always is a push from the industry to try and increase Canadian honey consumption. But just in general, we are fortunate that our country is able to produce a lot of honey. And most years, it is just more than the general public is consuming. And that surplus has become larger and larger just because we do also see foreign imports from offshore coming into Canada in the industrial market that's used in food products, granola, cereals, and whatnot.
4: Two other quick questions. First of all, do you think that American consumers, your buyers, will put any pressure on their politicians and say, hey, you know, this is a problem that we're not getting honey anymore from Canada and we need it?
11: I believe so. Some of our customers have specific deals with their retailers to package a North American blend, which is a blend of Canadian, USA, and Mexican honey. And if they can't supply the honey to meet that demand, they'll lose their contracts and lose market share. So it doesn't only negatively affect Canadian beekeepers. This does negatively affect American packers as well.
4: And one last thing, what about markets outside of Canada and the United States? Is there much hope there?
11: There is Japan used to be the second largest consumer of Canadian honey. Those markets in recent years have softened. So maybe there may be some potential to try and divert some of this honey that would typically go to the U.S. towards Japan, but only time will tell.
4: I know in the agriculture business, there are lots of ups and downs, and you got to be able to deal with those and stay calm. And you certainly seem calm this afternoon. But generally speaking, how are you feeling given what's happened in the last 48 hours?
11: Stressed, but you know, you can't worry all the time. You still have to keep moving forward and make a plan.
4: All right. And we'll see if Canadians start devouring more Canadian honey. We'll see.
11: That would be sweet.
4: Okay, I'll give you that. Aussie Podolsky is a general manager of Podolsky Honey Farms. He is in Ethelbert, Manitoba. Thank you so much. Let's get an American trade perspective on this. Ryan Majerus is a former U.S. trade official and a partner at the international trade group at the firm King and Spalding. And he joins us now from Virginia. Hi, Ryan.
12: Great to be with you.
4: Yeah, nice to have you. What was your reaction when you heard the news, whether it was late Friday night or when you woke up on Saturday, that the talks had broken down?
12: So I was certainly surprised based on what we had heard from reporting last week in terms of what the U.S. was willing to give as part of these near-term negotiations. There had been reports that the U.S. was willing to give on sector-specific relief for steel, aluminum, and autos. You know, those are pretty significant concessions from the U.S., at least given the current state of play. And so that seemed to point toward a deal. The reality is in negotiations, things happen at the last minute. We don't know here if the U.S. offered something and then retracted on it at the final hour. We don't know if Canada changed its demands in the final hour. It sounds like heavy trucks were a primary driver of this, and also some proposals with respect to third countries. But we don't know what happened here. It's unfortunate. I'm still hopeful that both sides will look for an off-ramp in the weeks to come, but it may be a bit of time before we see that.
4: Maybe you can give us a bit of a perspective, though it was a different time when you were a U.S. trade official. The prime minister, as you know, on Saturday morning did talk about what he said were last minute changes and demands by the United States, which Canada couldn't abide by. And he did say that one of those, for example, was that the production of a GM truck, pickup truck, and Ford kind of heavy trucks should not have reduced tariffs, right? And so that was not acceptable to the Canadians. I don't think anybody from the United States has challenged the accuracy of that. Help us understand what was going on there. Is that a Trump thing to kind of materially kind of change things at the last moment? Or is that kind of standard in country-to-country trade negotiations?
12: So, you know, it's difficult to say because, you know, in the final hours of these negotiations late on Friday, I don't think we know exactly where the parties were. I think there was an element of both sides hearing what they wanted to hear. And so, you know, you to reach a successful negotiation on something like this, you have to have a meeting of the minds. And again, we don't know what direction led to the meeting of the minds to kind of get discarded. It's unfortunate at this stage. You know, obviously the U.S. has put the tariffs in place. Canada has in turn decided to retaliate. And so I think that may make this challenging for the weeks ahead. But I still think, again, both countries are going to look for an off-ramp because of political concerns.
4: Yeah. So, you know, as a reporter, I haven't covered a lot of trade negotiations, but I have covered a lot of labor negotiations. And I think about it, there feels to me a similarity in the two. A lot of emotion, a lot at stake. The pressure of a deadline often leads to a resolution, but when it doesn't, then, you know, you get this fissure between, you know, the two sides, and it can be really hard to get back together, to make that first call and to sit down after all the emotion of walking away from the table. But you're the expert on trade, and I'm sure you've seen a lot and studied a lot when it comes to trade negotiations. Do you think the two sides might be getting back together soon?
12: So I think you have your finger right on the pulse of the issue. I mean, obviously, you know, Canadian citizens and officials have been frustrated by this administration from the start. And this was all triggered by the decision of the U.S. administration to threaten pretty significant tariffs. And so we were on the clock in terms of when those would go into place. You know, again, it seemed like both countries were moving toward kind of a common point in terms of something they could agree to and on fairly substantive terms, to be honest, I thought the concessions at this stage would be narrower and kind of geared for the long term USMCA negotiations. Given, I think you're exactly right that given things kind of went sour in the final hours, I don't think we're going to see a new deal, in the matter of days. A lot of it's going to depend on the overall impact of these tariffs. You know, we're leading up to the midterms in the U.S. There's also likely to be a court challenge on the 338 authority.
4: Ryan, I want to play you a clip from Prime Minister Carney's remarks yesterday. Here's what he said about Canada's economic position on the world stage.
13: Canada now ranks as the most attractive country in the world for infrastructure investment. Last spring, I warned that America is trying to break us so they can own us. And I promise that that will never, ever happen. We are keeping that promise. Canada is becoming stronger and less dependent on America. We are already giving ourselves more than they can take away. And we are just getting started.
4: Okay, that's the Prime Minister of Canada with a message for Canadians. I'm curious, Ryan, your perspective as a U.S. trade expert to what you heard.
12: So, I think that statement reflects obviously the tension between the U.S. and Canadian sides, which has been building up for a year and a half since the start of this administration. But that being said, the U.S. and the Canadian economies are heavily integrated through the USMCA and all the trade. Your previous guest spoke to his honey business and how dependent that is on the U.S. market. So despite how difficult things are now, the U.S. and Canada are going to continue to trade with one another, invest in one another's countries. And so I still think there's the movement and all this is going to be toward finding some commonality and some kind of off ramp to this. But again, whether that's going to be next week, a month from now, after the midterms, 2027, it's just hard to know.

That's a portion of Cross Country Checkup segment on Canada walking away from trade talks with the United States. If you missed part of this, would like to listen to the full episode, you can stream it on the CBC Listen app or download our podcast. And if you'd like to share comments or appear on the show, you can always go to cbc.ca/aircheck. I'm Ian Hanamansi. The next live edition of Checkup airs on CBC Radio and CBC News Network next

0: This is CBC News. It's partly cloudy and 15 degrees in Calgary at 5:30. Good morning, I'm Stephanie Thomas. The United States has placed a 50% tariff on about $28 billion worth of Canadian exports after trade talks between the two nations collapsed Friday night. Prime Minister Mark Carney says U.S. negotiators asked for too much and Canada walked away from a bad deal. Reaction from provincial leaders poured in quickly over the weekend. The CBC's Joe Horwood has more.
1: The message from Ontario's Doug Ford, Team Canada needs to stand together. BC's David Eby calls it standing up to a bully, and Wob Canoe in Manitoba started with,
2: "History will not be kind to Donald Trump, so we should never appease him, and we should fight back."
1: Premier Danielle Smith expressed her disappointment that a deal wasn't reached. On the Your Province, Your Premier radio show Saturday, Smith said that while the tariffs will be painful for the industries most affected, Alberta has few products at risk.
3: All of our oil, our gas, our liquid natural gas, our agriculture products, those are pretty well shielded.
1: Political scientist Lori Williams says the imbalanced effect of the tariffs between provinces is no mistake.
4: The strategy, quite clearly, is to introduce or foment division.
1: Premier Smith says she's urging the federal government to restart negotiations and welcomes a federal plan to provide some relief to businesses during the trade dispute. Joe Horwood, CBC News, Calgary.
0: The city of Calgary has spent more than $120,000 in the last 3 years to cover traffic fines for employees driving city vehicles. That includes tickets for speeding and running red lights, as well as parking tickets. Ward 10 councillor Rob Ward says he's not happy with tax dollars going toward staff traffic tickets.
5: At every company that I've ever worked for, you pay your own traffic fines when you're driving company vehicles. I've worked at nonprofit charity groups. I've worked at automotive dealerships. I've worked at energy companies. And anytime you get a ticket in a company vehicle, you pay for it because you're the one who committed the infraction, not the company.
0: There were 96 tickets issued to city vehicles in 2025, a drop from 189 in 2024. The city says its fleet is the largest in Alberta, with 6,000 vehicles traveling over 90 million kilometers every year. Anthropic is one of the world's largest AI companies, and it's hiring for a role in Alberta as it looks to expand into the province. The CBC's Salim Valji has more on what that could mean for the future of data centers here in Alberta.
6: Anthropic is looking for a community engagement manager for data centers. The job would include monitoring local political dynamics and hosting education sessions for the public. Randy Goble is a founder of the Alberta Machine Intelligence Institute and a professor at the University of Alberta.
7: This is essentially looking for someone who understands the regulatory framework or understands the rural mindset in Alberta, who understands government, municipal, and provincial.
6: Matthew Guzdal is an associate professor with the University of Alberta's Computer Science Department and works with the Alberta Machine Intelligence Institute as well. He says there are misconceptions with how AI data centers create jobs.
8: Actually, running one of these things, they're fairly lean. They're like the size of a warehouse, but you don't actually need a lot of humans there.
6: Anthropic did not respond to a request for comment regarding future data center plans, but the posting does say the job would be involved in site selection, construction, and long-term operations. Salim Valji, CBC News, Calgary.
0: It's a tale of two harvests in Alberta this year. As rain brings a welcome rebound for some farmers, it's brought disaster for others. According to the latest provincial crop report, major yields across Alberta are projected at about 20% above their five-year average. David Lee is with Agriculture and Agri-Food Canada. He says good rains this summer were a welcome sign for farmers after several dry years. On the other hand, many farmers in northeastern Alberta were hit with far too much water.
9: The majority of the provinces out of drought, and thus harvest should look good this year. The exception to that, of course, is around Edmonton, kind of Lloydminster, north of that.
0: Eight municipalities, including Westlock, Sturgeon, and Beaver counties, declared agricultural disasters due to excessive moisture. Canadian businesses will be crunching the numbers this week, figure out how the U.S. trade war will affect them. World Report will have more coming up. 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
10: Some people been arguing for a while now that the song of the summer is no longer a thing. Monoculture is dead. There are many songs of the summer. It depends on who you hang out with. It depends on your Spotify. In the summer of 2026, people are still making that argument, but it is a little harder this year because of Ella Langley. Choose in Texas is breaking records, racking up Mariah and Whitney type numbers, although you might never have heard this song. Maybe instead you're listening to Charlie or Gracie or Ariana or Kim. Your mama thinks I'm bad for you. But eagle-eared music fans have noticed something. A lot of this summer's biggest albums, biggest songs are, like Choose in Texas, kind of gloomy, a little grim, a bit sad. What is going on? Coming up on Today Explained from Vox, the pop girlies' sad, sad summer.
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10: I'm Noel King with Marissa Moss. She's a senior writer at Rolling Stone, writes a lot about country. All right, Marissa, tell me about Choose in Texas.
14: Choose in Texas is a song about a woman who is essentially losing her man in real time. So she goes to a bar, a honky tonk in Texas. She's from Tennessee. Just when I thought I got him to fall in love with Tennessee. She suddenly realizes that he sees his, I guess, his ex, who's from Texas, and is drifts away from her to this woman. She's from Texas, I can tell. So it's that feeling of kind of knowing when you see it in someone's face that they're going to be leaving you. And you're figuring out whether it's worth it to hold on or you just kind of have to let go. He's choosing Texas, I can
10: tell. How big is this song exactly?
14: It is huge. It is up there right now in competition with Mariah Carey's All I Want for Christmas Is You. Which owns the record for the most amount of weeks at number one on the Billboard Hot 100 with 22 weeks. So right now, Ella Langley, as we speak, has 18 weeks on the Billboard Hot 100.
10: Dang.
14: Her only competition above that is Shaboozy. Double pump me up a double shot of whiskey. And Lil Nas X. Can't nobody tell me nothing. Which are also, you know, you should say, kind of country-ish, country-adjacent songs. But she really could blow by Mariah Carey. Of course, you get a boost every time Christmas comes around, but we're a little ways off from Mariah Carey declaring once and for all that it's Christmas season. So I think Ella has plenty of time to catch up. And it could be the biggest song of all time, which is crazy.
10: You're a music writer and you're based in Nashville. And Nashville is the beating heart of country in this country. How big a deal is Ella Langley in a place like Nashville and in the country industry?
14: She's a big deal. And it's exciting because she's a relatively newish artist in terms of how long she's been putting out music. You know, she's been in the grind for years and years, like most artists have by the time they have their breakthrough. She only released her debut album in 2024 called Hungover. And it's really exciting because, as a lot of people know, or maybe they don't know, it can be really hard for a woman to make it in Nashville. They're usually played, you know, one woman song an hour on country radio, if that, if you're lucky. Usually under 10% of songs on country radio are by women.
10: Wow.
14: So having someone like her out there and having so much country radio airplay and presence on the Hot 100 and breaking all these records, you really hope that it's going to help influence people in Nashville to sign more women, platform more women, do all of those things to try to sort of flip this long-standing sexism that has existed in Nashville. Not to put all of our hopes and dreams on one woman, because it's not up to her to do this. It's up to the industry to respond. But, you know, you sure have to hope so.
10: Was it a surprise that Choosing Texas became such a big hit?
14: To me, and I am totally fine to admit this, I would have never predicted this. Huh. I loved the song when I heard it. but I don't think I ever thought that something this country could be this popular. And yes, country music is becoming so much more popular nationwide, worldwide, but it is also country music in a lot of ways that is a little bit more pop leaning. Morgan Wallen is extremely popular, but he's not putting out super twangy, you know, tears in your beers kind of country music songs. Choosin' Texas. Yes, I know it's kind of sad, but more than sad, I think it's relatable. It taps into this feeling that a lot of people have. And I guess especially in the summer, if you're thinking about a summer romance or something like that, of losing something that you once have, of letting go, of nostalgia. I think that's something that we really want to feel right now. And despite the lyrical content, which may be a little bit of a bummer, the song does just feel so good. And it's like a little bit of like a brain weed gummy. The second it comes on and you hear, you know, that little guitar lick, it relaxes you. It sort of gives you that summer feel of like just airy and fresh. And a lot of people want to feel that way right now. But I mean, there's been remixes of the song at the club. She's from Texas, I can tell.
13: You've said she's not a person who shares a ton about herself. Probably smart in this day and age. But country music often does get politicized, and I've seen that happening a bit around her and around this song. Tell me about the way she is being slotted into certain perspectives in the U.S., whether she wants to be or not.
14: So one thing I've seen is a lot of people from the far right wanting to use her as an example of a return to sort of this anti-girl boss era.
15: Ella is MAGA, American flag emoji, American flag emoji, true country patriot princess who I will forever support and I would die for.
16: Ella Langley wrote a wholesome anti-woke country song, and it's about to beat the record for longest time spent as number one on the Hot 100. America is healing.
14: They like to take the fact that she speaks about her faith on stage and sort of warp that into that being sort of her overriding agenda, and that she wants this return to traditional values. And then on the left, I've seen some people sort of play with the same. I personally think you could easily, just as easily, make a case that she's a feminist who had Miranda Lambert, you know, produce her album and writes with women and takes all these women on tour.
17: If we're just talking about women right now, it takes women like Lainey, Miranda, and me and all these artists that are coming up to stand up and be like, yo, we're not going to put up with this.
14: You know, so many people want this moment to serve their own narrative and want Ella Langley to stand for something on every side. And if you don't give people a little, they're going to go wild. But maybe that's better than putting your personal views out there and having them ripped apart. So can't say I really blame her, to be honest.
13: This is a sad song. And I get you on like, it's a very chill vibe and it definitely does ease the brain in some ways. But when you think about it, it's like, my fella fell in love with someone else. And so here's a theory I've heard. The summer of 2026 has a lot of sad girl music coming out. And this just sort of fits into a broader trend for some reason this summer of sad music. What do you think about that?
14: Yeah, I think that's fair. Obviously, sad is a universal emotion. But I think when people hear this song, they recognize themselves in it. And I don't know if it conjures so much sadness as much as like a communal experience, like this sense of, oh, okay, I'm not alone. Other people have experienced the same thing. And I don't know if people are putting it on and crying, you know, into their lap the same way that people are for other sort of sad girl summer records. And maybe if your partner just left you for someone in Texas, you might cry. But, you know, I don't know if it elicits that kind of visceral reaction. I think it's more of like a gut feeling, a vibe kind of situation.
13: That was Rolling Stone's Marissa Moss. Marissa wrote a book. It's called Her Country, How Women in Country Music Became the Success They Were Never Supposed to Be. When we come back, the pop stars are sad this summer. What's bothering them? We are back with Alex Frank. Alex writes for Vogue. Alex, we've been told that this is the summer of the sad girl song and the sad girl album. Which of the girls have been sad this summer?
18: Sure. Well, Olivia Rodrigo would be a good place to start because she literally has the word sad in the title of her album.
19: It was just something that my producer Dan said to me. We were having a conversation about just stuff in my life. And he's like, you seem pretty sad for a girl so in love. And when he said it, we were both like, that's it. That's the title. We've been searching for it for so long.
18: It's also my favorite album of the summer so far. It's an album about whatever is the opposite of carefree love. It's anthems for anxious attachment is sort of how I've been thinking about them. So these are not late fun nights of June and July where the dance music is bumping. This is being in your room, worried about what the other person thinks of you and whether or not you're happy in the relationship. I mean, it's sort of about the beginning of a relationship when, yes, things are great and you're feeling the spark and the chemistry and the excitement, but you're also worried about where it's going to go. Like you have a voice in your head that's telling you, maybe this isn't right. Maybe this isn't real love. Maybe he doesn't like you the way that you think. There's a couple ballads on the record, one called Begged, one called Less, that are absolutely heartbreaking.

0: But even the up songs like Maggots for Brains, which I think has become a fan favorite, is sort of about becoming almost zombified by love and sort of what it does to you, how it transforms you and almost makes you a Frankenstein figure. So it's a really interesting thing for a young woman to be exploring on a summer record. You know, love we think of as happy, or maybe we think of as breakup, but this is somewhere in between where you're in love, but you're not feeling super sure about it.
1: Phoebe Bridgers' album. Tell me about that one.
0: It's got a song called Kill Me on it. So, I mean, you don't get bleaker than that. This is gonna kill me. Wait. Phoebe Bridgers is famous for making sad music. You know, it's interesting because she's balancing on the record sort of like the larger realities of sort of like the sadness of the culture and the country, but also like in her own personal life, some good things are also happening. She's singing about weddings, but she's also singing about the state of the world and how bad things seem at any given moment. And the government isn't trying to kill you. They just don't care if they kill you. I've been listening to Ariana Grande's record, and she's having a bit of a rough summer herself, and sort of like leaning into a certain kind of misery with the industry, with her fandom. The opening single was Hate That I Made You Love Me, which is, again, having hate in the title is a pretty good indication that we're not in La La Land right now. But the rest of the record is sort of gets even bleaker. The joy of Ariana so often is in a karaoke moment when you can try to hit those exuberant notes along with her. Her voice has an exuberance to it. And she's always had a little bit of sadness, too. She's always walked that line. But here, there's really not much exuberance at all. We're just getting the sad Ariana. Jennifer.

0: I was listening to the new Charlie XCX with producer Peter Bellinon Rosen recently, and I did not think of that as a sad album, but I was listening with half an ear. I noticed that it is on the list of people's sad summer albums. Tell me what's going on there.
1: I think that you're right in the sense that it's a little bit more complicated than sad, but, you know, very different than Brat in mood. Spring, Summer 26, which I love. And the lyrics are, I mean, these are some serious lyrics.

0: feels like a very different direction for her, considering the sort of exuberance of Brat Summer, which was just a few short summers ago.
1: So what is actually going on here? Like, is this a coincidence, or is this a sad time, a sad culture, a sad country? What's the deal?
0: I don't think it's a coincidence. I mean, I think there's a couple of things going on. One, I think we've been sort of moving in this direction for a while. I mean, I think when we think back about 15 years ago, the kind of pop that was on the radio was exuberant pop like Katy Perry. And then Lana Del Rey had a song called Summertime Sadness that came out around then. Sort of like changed the paradigm a little bit for what a pop star can be. And I think what we're seeing now is a generation of young female songwriters who have sort of grown up in Lana's wake, and they're dealing with weighty issues the way that Lana does. They're dealing with the darker side of life the way that Lana does. And I don't want to give Lana all the credit, but I do think she has caused a big sea change in how record labels can imagine young female singer-songwriters to market themselves. The other thing I think is there's sort of two panics that I think might be related to this. One is the panic over AI and AI's role in music at a moment in which we're sort of concerned about sort of like perfection created by AI and by like a digital force, that we would sort of cling to songs that are bit messier and sadder, very emotional. You know, they're not sort of perfectly constructed, engineered pop marvels. They're a bit more soft and broken and, dare I say, human. And the other is the panic over Gen Z sexlessness, which this has certainly become a cultural panic, right? And I, again, I don't know what's going on with Gen Z, but if you looked at the charts right now, this is not a sexy summer. Like, you would find some evidence that people are not having a good time, let's say. And so I think like there's a lot of things coalescing that sort of make it the perfect moment for sad songs. And I think it'd be really hard to sort of operate in the year 2026 and create music that has a sort of pure joyfulness.
1: You wrote for Vogue that the best summer song is a sad one. That is a hard case to make. Can you make it?
0: I think some of the most powerful summer songs ever are really, really sad. If you're going through a rough time, it feels so much more amplified, in my opinion, in summer. Like, and when I was writing the piece, there were just so many songs that I remembered from my youth and from younger days that really evoked sort of like the harder sides of summer. I love one that I don't think many people would construe as sort of like a modern summer song, but to me it is an incredible summer anthem, which is Joni Mitchell's Woodstock. That's a song about the Woodstock Festival, the famous one in the 1960s, but it's sung from the perspective of Joni, who missed the festival. She was stuck in New York doing work. Her manager would not let her go.

0: seems very apropos of our time when you're sort of sitting in your office, but you're looking at Instagram and seeing people on vacation in Italy and you're thinking, why am I not jumping off of the Amalfi Coast into the Mediterranean right now? What is going on here? Why is my manager making me stay here and I'm not at the proverbial Woodstock? So that's one I really love.
1: What else?
0: Oh, we could talk about Taylor Swift a little bit. That might be a good one.
1: Yes.
0: The most important summer song that Taylor Swift has is one called August, which I think is a truly beautiful song. Salt air and the rust on your door. In it, she captures sort of something that's one of my favorite parts of summer, which is August, which is the month we're in right now. I sort of love that kind of wistful feeling at the end where you're already feeling a sense of nostalgia for the summer you just had. I'm already going through the memories that I had from June and July, and I'm already sad to see them go. And I'm starting to think about a more serious season in September happening. I mean, it not only sort of is about that, it sounds like it. I mean, this is a song that sounds like salt, air, and rust, two things that she sings about. That sort of oxidized quality of summer. I love that kind of Cape Cod-y, wistful end of summer feeling when you know you only have a few weeks left or a few days left. And so you really appreciate it in a totally different way. But that in and of itself can be kind of sad.

0: Meet Me Behind the Mall is a line that just does me in. I don't know what it is about August. That song also just hits so hard for me. God, yeah. God, I love it. So 2026, what's your, what is your song of the summer this year? There's so much debate over what the real one is. Let me get your opinion on that, Alex.
1: If you're asking from a cultural zeitgeist point of view, to me, there's no question that it's Ella Langley's Choosing Texas. I mean, this song has been a behemoth. In terms of my own personal life, I keep coming back to Olivia Rodrigo. Every time I sort of step away from that record, I find myself pulled back and pulled back. And it's funny because just yesterday I had her song Begged, which is, again, a really heartbroken ballad. Just on loop, on repeat, and I'm in a good mood. But something about this summer has lent itself towards that kind of sort of, I don't know, sad wistfulness.

0: Good morning to you. Thanks for joining us here on the Calgary Eye-Opener. I'm Lauren McGinnis. It's Monday, August 24th. Coming up on the show, we'll talk to Rob Russo with The Economist about Canada-U.S. relations. Calgary. Danielle, good morning to you.
1: Good morning, Lauren. How are you?
0: I'm doing pretty darn not bad.
1: Did you have a great weekend?
0: I had a great weekend. We went out to Grotto Canyon yesterday, went for a nice walk. We were not the only people with that idea. Holy Dinah. But yeah, we had a great time. We have family in from BC, from Vancouver. So
1: fantastic.
0: Yeah, big birthday week.
1: Ooh.
0: My dad's turning 75.
1: Wow.
0: Yeah.
1: So lucky we're gonna have your dad.
0: I mean, hopefully I'll be here every day, but we're going to be celebrating nonstop.
1: You may be here in body, but not in spirit.
0: No, a bit of both. Okay. But anyway, yeah, no, I am lucky to have my dad. And he's a beauty. So
1: fantastic.
0: There you go.
1: Good for
0: How's
1: you.
0: How's it going outside?
1: Very nice. Nice start to the day. We've got some light wind today, but we'll get up to a high of 24. A little bit cloudy, but that will clear out and should be a lovely day for us. Tomorrow, looking for sunshine and a high of 25. Wednesday, sunny and 29. Great way to start this work week. 15 degrees right now as we check out things at the airport. Taking a look at the roads, no issues to slow you down. Traffic, obviously very light at this early hour. Not seeing any problems, no slowdowns in the northwest. Crowchild Trail southbound moving well as you head down past Sarcee, making your way on through Shaganapi and towards 16th Avenue. Looking good, making your way into the core as well. If you do spot any issues while you're out and about on the drive this morning or anytime, of course, you can give us a shout and let us know. 403-521-1010.
0: Thank you very much, Sue. And Stephanie Thomas is here from the newsroom. Good morning.
2: Morning, Lauren. Well, there's local stories to follow as businesses and politicians alike are scrambling as the trade war with the USA intensifies. And Calgary has the fastest growing tech sector in North America, according to CBRE. And that's the third time the city has reached that milestone. I'll have more coming up at 6:30.
0: All right. Thank you very much. You know, the other thing we're going to talk about, speaking of big birthdays, in the next hour on the program, we're going to talk about aging. A British woman recently turned 117, celebrated over the weekend. And so we're going to talk about aging lifespan, aging well, also health span. So chat about that coming up after the 6:30 news. Stick around.
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5: This is World Report. Good morning, I'm Martina Fitzgerald. Canadians are entering a new work week under a new trade war. Over the weekend, fresh 50% U.S. tariffs kicked in on $28 billion worth of Canadian exports. Prime Minister Mark Carney says Canada will respond dollar for dollar after Labor Day. He's also expected to announce new supports for the Canadian businesses hit hard by the dispute. The CBC's Rafi Bujikanian joins us from Ottawa. Rafi, there are no further meetings scheduled between the Canadian and U.S. trade negotiators. Where do things stand this morning?
6: Martina, we know there is still some level of contact between U.S.-Canada Trade Relations Minister Dominic LeBlanc and U.S. Trade Representative Jameson Greer, but it is striking to me that the Prime Minister said quite openly there are no current plans to get back to the negotiating table. Simultaneously, he did not enact these counter tariffs right away. This two-week window is almost a stick that could turn into an olive branch if the Americans decide they do want to talk after all. As for when Canadians might get a sense of how local businesses here will be supported, there's certainly a sense of urgency. Here's Lisa Raitt, who is a member of the Prime Minister's Advisory Council on U.S.-Canada Relations and a former Conservative cabinet minister herself.
7: He really can't stall on that. Whoever is devising and developing these programs better have them ready to go Monday morning, because I can tell you where I work, clients are already calling and asking, what are we going to do?
6: We are expecting to hear from Prime Minister Carney later today.
5: As you know, Rafi, there's also pressure from the opposition for more transparency from Ottawa regarding this deal that was rejected. What can you tell us about that?
6: So Carney did share some details. He alluded to the U.S. refusing to exempt heavy-duty trucks from auto tariffs or going after Canadian protections on language and culture, for example, but that's not enough for the opposition conservatives. Their U.S.-Canada relations critic Shuv Majumdar says releasing the full text of the agreement would reassure the country that walking away was the right choice.
8: It's incumbent on the Prime Minister to build that trust with the public and with the opposition by releasing the full text of what had been negotiated. We're not asking for secret aspects of the deal or negotiation tactics. That's not something that we want to undermine the government or Canada with. But the Canadian public deserves to know exactly what the deal was, so they should release the deal.
6: The Conservatives are also calling for Parliament to reconvene immediately to discuss both the agreement and what supports might look like, Martina.

0: The diplomatic friction between Ottawa and Washington was on full display with the opening of the Gordie Howe International Bridge. Now, new documents obtained by CBC News show the American owner of a competing key route met with senior Canadian officials prior to the bridge's opening. Colin Butler has this exclusive report.
1: I don't know that there is a comparable.
2: Lori Troutman studies the Canada-U.S. border at Western Washington University. She's talking about Windsor, Detroit, where the privately owned Ambassador Bridge now sits beside the publicly owned Gordie Howe Bridge.
1: It creates a whole different layer, I think, of diplomacy. It's not necessarily about better accessibility or more efficiency for trade flows. It's about profit.
2: CBC News has learned that as the Gordie Howe prepared to open, senior Canadian government officials met privately in April with the ambassador's American owner, Matthew Maroon, at his request. The details contained in briefing notes obtained by CBC through the Access to Information Act. But much of what was discussed remains blacked out. Maroon didn't respond to a request for comment. What we do know is 11 days after the meeting, the Ambassador Bridge lowered its tolls below the rates of Gordie Howe.
3: It's not surprising.
2: That's University of Windsor political science professor John Sutcliffe. The Maroon family fought for decades to protect its lucrative Ambassador Bridge monopoly. They couldn't stop the Gordie Howe.
3: I mean, you have a classic case of a moving from a monopoly situation to one where there's competition and therefore prices come down.
2: Ottawa says the meeting was routine. The circumstances, though, were anything but. A billionaire, a new competitor, a bridge caught in a fight with the White House. Ottawa listened, but what Maroon wanted them to hear remains secret. Colin Butler, CBC News, London, Ontario.
0: Ukraine's President Volodymyr Zelensky lays wreaths at the Wall of Remembrance in Kyiv. This is Ukraine's Independence Day. The UK's Prime Minister is among the world leaders attending the events. He will also chair a meeting of the Coalition of the Willing. Willie Lowry has more.
4: Good morning. UK Prime Minister Andy Burnham arrived in Ukraine this morning to help the country mark its 35th Independence Day. It's Burnham's first international trip since taking office last month, and it comes as Kyiv faces yet another test from Russia. On Friday, at least 16 people were killed in a Russian strike on a shopping mall in Kryvyi Rih, Ukrainian President Volodymyr Zelensky's hometown. Burnham is expected to provide Ukraine with critical information that will allow the country to develop its own long-range ballistic missile capabilities. Here's UK Defence Minister Luke Pollard.
5: By releasing the UK technology within that, that enables Ukraine to develop their own capabilities, which creates the added deterrence against this.
4: Volodymyr Avrilov, Ukraine's former deputy minister of defense, says the new technology could be instrumental in Kyiv's ability to hit deeper into Russia.
6: It would be a kind of game changer when the first Ukrainian ballistic missile will reach some kind of targets close to Moscow with all this information coming inside the Russian society to understand that something different is going on in this war.
4: While in Kyiv, Burnham will chair a meeting of the Coalition of the Willing, a group of dozens of countries who have pledged to support Ukraine against Russia's war of aggression. Canada is a key member of that coalition. Willie Lowry, CBC News, London.
0: WestJet flight attendants are wrapping up a week-long vote on a new tentative contract. The Canadian Union of Public Employees says the agreement includes more than 18% in wage increases over 3 years and compensation for work performed on the ground. More than 4,400 cabin crew workers went on strike earlier this month. Although the disruption lasted only one day, it led to the cancellation and delay of hundreds of WestJet flights. After years of decline, there are signs Yukon's Chinook salmon stocks are on the rebound. Researchers say numbers are at their highest since 2019, but they warn a full comeback may still be an upstream battle. Alexa Mackay has that story.
7: A dozen kids watch a Chinook salmon at the Whitehorse Fish Ladder. Its migration spans more than 3,000 kilometers from the Bering Sea to the Yukon. Manager Liam Milford says the ladder eases their journey.
8: To climb the ladder, they will either jump over those walls or swim through small holes in the bottom. It looks like our numbers are starting to climb.
7: This summer, ladder

0: staff recorded more than 560 salmon so far. The population is on track for its highest return in years. Kwanlin Dun First Nation Chief Sean Smith says this is exciting for Indigenous communities.
1: Feeding our families, especially during those cold winter months, and the high rich oils and foods and minerals and vitamins that's found within salmon, you know, has helped sustain families for thousands of years.
0: Scott Hinch is a fisheries conservation professor at the University of British Columbia. He cautions against celebrating the returns amid the general decline in salmon numbers. He says warming oceans are to blame for changes to marine life.
2: Ones that prefer warmer water are actually doing better and migrating further north. And certainly a species changes in predator prey is happening in the oceans as we warm.
0: Along the Yukon River, a 7-year ban on fishing for Chinook has been in place since 2024. But Hinch says the fish may never return to their historic numbers. Alexa Mackay, CBC News, Whitehorse.
3: And that is the latest national and international news from World Report. I'm Martina Fitzgerald. This is CBC News.
4: Good morning to you. Thanks for joining us here on the Calgary Eye Opener. I'm Lauren McGuinness. It's Monday, August 24th. Coming right up, a conversation about the early aftermath of the collapse of the Canada-U.S. trade negotiations. Calgary. Studio. Good morning to you.
5: Hi, Lauren. How are you?
4: Not too bad. How are you doing?
5: I'm starting out okay,
4: Monday.
5: Too. Yeah, for a Monday. It's not bad at all. We're in for a great day and a great stretch of days ahead of us at this point. Anyway, getting up to a high of 24 degrees today. Any cloud that's out there will clear out. We'll have some wind at about 20K today and a high of 24. 25 Tuesday, 29 for Wednesday and Thursday. So it is looking nice and sunny and beautiful. 15 right now in the city of Calgary. And taking a look at the roads and not seeing any slowdowns, any issues to affect the drive. If you are heading out at this early hour, smooth sailing for you. If you do spot any problems, though, feel free to let us know. You can always do that at 403-521-1010. And at 6:11, it's time to check in with Steph Thomas in the CBC Newsroom. Morning.
6: Morning to you, Sue. The trade war with the USA is intensifying. Political watchers say Alberta's energy sector is largely untouched, and that's intentional to stir up further division. A regimental procession and funeral took place over the weekend for the correctional officers who died in a deadly crash earlier this month. An inmate was also killed in the collision, and that all remains under investigation. Calgary has the fastest growing tech sector in North America, according to CBRE. That and more coming up at 6:30.
4: All right. Thank you very much, Stephanie. Now, on the matter of Canada-U.S. relations, Prime Minister Mark Carney addressed the country on Saturday morning. Here's some of what he had to say about walking away from trade negotiations with the U.S.
7: In recent days, the United States proposed new terms that were uneconomic, unfair, and undermined the net benefits for Canada and called into question the reliability of any deal. In short, they asked too much and they offered too little. The new U.S. tariffs are designed to hurt us and divide us. They're a miscalculation. They're a miscalculation because Canadians will always take care of each other. We know we're stronger together. Last spring, I warned that America is trying to break us so they can own us. And I promise that that will never, ever happen. We are keeping that promise. Canada is becoming stronger and less dependent on America. We are already giving ourselves more than they can take away. And we are just getting started.
4: Now, at this point, there's no indication if or when talks could resume. The U.S. has imposed 50% tariffs on a wide range of Canadian goods, and the Canadian government says it will respond in kind with retaliatory tariffs after Labor Day. For his take on all of this, we've reached Rob Russo in Ottawa. He's the Canada correspondent for The Economist. Good morning, Rob.
8: Hello, Lauren.
4: Well, what do you make of where we're at and what the Prime Minister has told Canadians about the situation?
8: He is using, in effect, wartime rhetoric to try to mobilize an outraged population. And he is beginning to be pointed in outlining that there will be casualties in an escalating trade war. For the first time, I heard him kind of quantify some of those casualties. He said, for instance, that in the areas affected by U.S. tariffs, we're going to have to support those people, workers, beyond the term of the current administration. That is a minimum of help for people in affected industries to 2029. That was the first time I'd heard him quantify that. The other thing that he said, though, and I think it's important, is that he will not apply the retaliatory tariffs until the 8th of September, 2 weeks from now. And why is that important? Well, there's been a small army of public servants here in Ottawa that have provided the Prime Minister with a list of potential tariffs. He's had that list in his hands for weeks, if not months. He is clearly leaving a window open for the resumption of talks. He didn't say they were severed. He said they were suspended. And maybe we will see negotiators sheepishly return to the bargaining table.
4: I know you're in Ottawa, but do you have a sense of how this lands in the U.S.?
8: Yeah, I consume a fair amount of U.S. media, and I do talk to people there, and there initially there's bafflement and befuddlement that Donald Trump seems to want to pick a war with his northern neighbor. Even if it's a trade war, it's a war that seems unfathomable, including to his own traditional supporters, and including supporters in the media. The lead editorial this morning in the Wall Street Journal is titled "The Dumbest Trade War Ever," and it excoriates Mr. Trump. I think the other thing to note, there was some very interesting reporting in the Washington Post today suggesting that there is real division among those in the Trump administration as to what to do in these negotiations with Canada. Jameson Greer returned after meeting with Dominic LeBlanc, our minister responsible for the discussions, went and briefed Howard Lutnick, the Commerce Secretary, and Peter Navarro, the trade counselor to President Trump. And when they told him what had happened, there was a screaming match that broke out. They screamed at him and at Mr. Greer and told him that he was giving away the store. So perhaps the muted response of Mr. Trump and the two-week interim before tariffs or counter tariffs are applied by Canada might give Mr. Trump the chance to get his own house in order as well.
4: Hmm. Well, noting the reaction from Canadian premiers, especially in provinces that are going to be hit hardest by these tariffs and workers, you know, where workers will feel the effects most. I mean, the uneven experience of this in various regions of the country, what are you watching for when it comes to national unity and divisions as we respond to this?
8: Yeah, there's a suggestion that there is absolute unity among what is called Team Canada. We know that's not true. We know that in Saskatchewan and in Alberta, there is little support from the governments there for dollar-for-dollar retaliation. And I think the Premier's Chief of Staff, Rob Anderson, put out a very interesting sort of thread on social media outlining why. I would also note that the Prime Minister, Mark Carney, shortly after he became Prime Minister, a little over a year ago, also suspended our dollar-for-dollar retaliatory policy at the time because he said we couldn't do that. We couldn't conduct a trade war against an economy like the United States because it was 10 times larger than ours. We couldn't sustain that. So the suggestion that we have a unified Team Canada approach is not true. There is a difference of opinion. And I think that there's a conundrum as well for the Prime Minister, as well as Premier Smith, in that there will be pressure on Saskatchewan and Alberta to put an export tax on their biggest export to their biggest customer. And given that Albertans are going to cast a vote on the future of Alberta in Canada in about 6 or 7 weeks, that's probably something that neither the Premier nor the Prime Minister would welcome right now.
4: Hmm. Now, do you, some version of retaliatory tariffs, whether, you know, energy and potash are in that or not, I mean, do you think that's the best strategy forward to go dollar for dollar and push back?
8: You know, Barry Appleton is a trade lawyer in Toronto who's got some experience on these negotiations, said that a dollar-for-dollar retaliation is math. It's not a strategy. And I think there's something to that. Economists are almost unanimous in saying if your trade rival across the harbor decides that he's going to put rocks in front of his docks, should you be doing the same thing? Almost every economist will tell you, no, you should not be doing the same thing. But economists don't have to stand for election. And it seems that we have an outraged population that's mobilized on their own to avoid going to the United States, avoiding their own vacation properties, avoiding U.S. products, and woe betide any politician who would suggest truck or trade with Donald Trump, particularly if it involves concessions. Now, economists are right to point out that it might not be the best strategy. Politicians might also be right to point out that if you believe in Canadian sovereignty, there's a cost to Canadian sovereignty, and an overwhelming majority of Canadians are prepared to pay that cost to maintain their sovereignty.
4: Yeah, we're set to pay it acutely for a period of time here. Rob, thanks very much. Great to speak with you.
8: My pleasure, Lauren.
4: That's Rob Russo. He's the Canada correspondent with The Economist. We reached him in Ottawa. 10 after 7 this morning, we'll speak with Jitan Da Silva, who's a former envoy on behalf of the province of Alberta to Washington during the first Trump administration, has real insights into these things. So we'll talk with Jitan at about 10 after 7. Sue Diel is in with an update on traffic and weather. Good morning.
5: Morning, Lauren. We have a problem already. This is down in the southeast as you're exiting Deerfoot Trail southbound onto westbound 17th Avenue. We have a collision. It's affecting multiple lanes through there. It's right on that bridge over the Bow River where they've been doing all that construction, and things are already backing up onto Deerfoot Trail. That's a really busy area, so expect big delays until they can get that thing cleared out of there. That is our only accident, only problem on the road. Still seeing pretty light volume, so not seeing any delays making your way into the core at this point. As we take a look at your weather forecast, good day, good week ahead for us, really. Clearing out this morning, we'll get to sunshine and a high of 24 degrees. Some cloud and wind overnight with a low of 10, and then tomorrow, sunny with a high of 25 degrees. Spot any problems on your drive, you can always let us know, 403-521-1010.
4: Thank you very much, Sue. Now, time for a tune to get your day started, get you moving and grooving on a Monday. Here's Dua Lipa with Dance the Night.

0: Dua Lipa with Dance the Night. Now, we're 24 minutes after 6. Time to talk sports. We've got Paul McGowan joining us. Good morning, Paul.
1: Good morning, Lauren.
0: Well, you want to start with baseball. The Jays lost yesterday, but they are still in the hunt on the wild card race.
1: Yeah, especially when you consider that a week and a half ago, the Jays were facing 9 straight games against the top 2 teams in the American League. But they go 5-4 against the Yankees and the Tampa Bay Rays, and they start this week just 1.5 games out of a playoff spot. Manager John Schneider acknowledged that it hasn't been perfect, but this past week was a step in the right direction.
2: They're leaving it all out there. You know, it's a tough stretch. It's good teams, you know, a 500 road trip against the division teams that are at the top. You know, you want to say that's good, but we need to be a little bit better in certain situations. But big picture, yeah, you know, you get through this stretch and enjoy the off day and, you know, like the way that we're playing, and then hopefully kind of continue to take another step forward when we get home on Tuesday.
1: Tuesday is the start of a series with the Kansas City Royals, and it begins what will be a very interesting end to the season for the Jays. They have 10 series left, and all of them are against teams that at least right now have a losing record.
0: Okay, I'm knocking on wood there. Sometimes it's weird to play the weaker teams in a hunt like this.
1: It's true. Yeah. It's true. You get up for the bigger games, and it's easy to sort of relax for those other games.
0: Yeah. All right, over to basketball. The Toronto Tempo ended their brutal losing streak over the weekend.
1: Brutal is a good word for it, but apparently all they needed was a change of scenery. They played a pair of home games in Vancouver over the weekend, and on Friday, as you said, they finally ended what was a 12-game losing streak. They win 82-79 against Portland, and it meant that yesterday, in the second of those 2 Vancouver games, the Tempo had a chance to win 2 in a row for the first time since early June. But the Las Vegas Aces are a good team, and they win last night 88-78. It continues what has been a very tough second half for the Tempo, though guard Kia Nurse, after the game yesterday, was trying to focus on the young girls in Vancouver who got their first taste of pro basketball.
3: It's a very special feeling, and I don't think throughout my career I really felt it until the Toronto Tempo came into existence. I hope when they come to these games, the biggest thing is that they can see what they can be. A lot of us growing up were like, oh, we would love to play in the NBA because that was the only thing that we really saw. Now there's just availability to have an opportunity to just keep playing. Whether they make it all the way to WNBA or not, it's really important for their growth, and I hope that they can see that and how fun one piece of leather filled with air can be.
1: Just 7 games left for the Tempo in this inaugural season, and they have a tough stretch coming up, already sort of on the road in Vancouver, and they continue out west on a 3-game road trip this week. That begins on Wednesday in Seattle.
0: Now, let's go out on golf and all the young Canadian talent on display at the Canadian Women's Open in Edmonton.
1: Yeah, we did not get a repeat from last year's champion, Brooke Henderson, which would have been the cherry on top. But we saw 2 young Canadians finish in the top 15. Anna Huang of Vancouver was the top Canadian. She finished in a tie for 4th. And then Aphrodite Deng, just 16 years old, finishes with a share of 7th place. She is still an amateur, so does not even get paid for that 7th place finish. But she's part of a wave of Canadian women who look ready to challenge not just for top 15 finishes, but for tournament victories. And Brooke Henderson says that she very much welcomes that new competition.
4: It's amazing to see so many Maple Leafs at the top of the leaderboard, and just amazing scores all week by all of them. So it's really cool to see that and to be a part of it. And I'm very proud to think that I may have played a role in their success that they're having now and what they might have in the future. It's pretty cool to think that some of these girls looked up to me.
1: By the way, Lauren, the winner yesterday, Miyu Yamashita, ran away with the Canadian Open title, finishing 9 strokes ahead of the next closest golfer. So some great finishes from the Canadians yesterday, but not much drama at the Royal Mayfair Club in Edmonton.
0: Yeah, that's a wide lead. Wow. And thanks for bringing up Aphrodite Deng. Calgary roots. I mean, I think she golfs in Florida now full time, so she can play year round. But we're watching her closely. We'll talk to you in an hour, Paul.
1: Sounds good. Thanks, Lauren.
0: That's Paul McGowan with CBC Sports. We're a little over a minute out from news time. Coming up on the show after the news, Ethel Caterham is the world's oldest verifiable living person. She celebrated her 117th birthday over the weekend. We're going to talk to an expert on super aging and talk about the keys to extreme longevity and not just lifespan, health span. So that's coming up. First, though, Sue DL, keeping an eye on traffic and weather.
5: Sometimes I feel her same age, so I'm looking forward.
0: Yeah, I know exactly what it feels like to be 117. Yeah, no, I'm just
5: exactly.
0: kidding.
5: Exactly. Yeah. Looking at the roads, we still have that one problem. It's down the southeast, 17th Avenue headed westbound. That's just as you come off Deerfoot Trail southbound, merging onto 17th Avenue westbound, just over the Bow River on that bridge. A collision happened about 20 minutes ago, and it is causing delays. Traffic is backed up onto southbound Deerfoot because of it. Looks like they're making some progress, though. Hopefully have that out of the way quickly. We'll keep an eye on things there. That is the only issue that we're seeing out on the roads right now. No real problems. A little volume thanks to construction, though, this at Glenmore Trail and Deerfoot Trail in the southeast as well. Nice forecast for us today. Clearing out, we get to sunshine and a high of 24 degrees. It is currently 16 degrees at the airport at 6:30.
6: This is CBC News. Good morning, I'm Stephanie Thomas. The United States has placed a 50% tariff on about $28 billion worth of Canadian exports after trade talks between the two nations collapsed Friday night. But while Ontario's auto sector or Quebec's dairy will be among those hardest hit, Alberta's oil and gas industry is safe. Political scientist Lori Williams says that's by design.
7: The tariffs are intended to hurt different regions, different people, different provinces, in different ways, and to try to drive a wedge between and amongst Canadians and their political representatives.
6: Premier Danielle Smith has called for the federal government to restart negotiations. Ottawa plans to introduce retaliatory tariffs after Labor Day. The city of Calgary has paid more than $120,000 in traffic fines for drivers operating city vehicles in the last 3 years. That's according to data obtained by CTV News. Only a fraction of total tickets issued in Calgary are for city vehicles, but it's an expense taxpayers shouldn't have to front, says Ward 14 Councillor Landon Johnston.
8: They wouldn't accept politicians having their speeding tickets paid for. We shouldn't expect city staff to have theirs paid for. So, I mean, ideally there wouldn't be any speeding tickets. So that's a big concern in the first place. But, you know, if you do get a speeding ticket, it should come off of your paycheck.
6: The city says it has paid for tickets to keep up with other municipalities like Edmonton and Red Deer, which do pay for at least some staff tickets. Officials in Lethbridge, Medicine Hat, and Airdrie say their employees are responsible for their own tickets when driving city vehicles. A new report by Equifax Canada says Alberta has the highest rate of delinquency on their credit card debt in Canada. The CBC's Colleen Underwood reports.
9: According to Equifax Canada, Canadians racked up $2.68 trillion worth of mortgage and non-mortgage related debt in the second quarter of 2026, the highest it's ever been. Nationally, the delinquency rate is down slightly from the start of the year, but spokeswoman Kathy Katsalaris says it's still quite high in Alberta.
10: It's actually the highest across the country. So for Alberta, it's 2.45% compared to Canada, which is 1.76%. So that's a big, big difference.
9: She says that inflated rate is due in part to an influx of younger consumers with financial baggage moving here from Ontario and BC in the hopes of cheaper housing and better jobs in order to pay it off.
10: But it's still difficult to pay off when you've got sort of that mountain of debt that's sort of looming over your head.
9: When comparing delinquency rates among major Canadian cities, Fort McMurray ranked highest, followed by Edmonton, Toronto, and Calgary. Colleen Underwood, CBC News, Calgary.
6: The second correctional officer to have died in a deadly crash earlier this month was honored through a regimental procession and public funeral yesterday morning. The federal funeral, was held at Edmonton's Convention Center to remember the life of 25-year-old Ramandeep Karman. Carr and 57-year-old Nicole Lee Serban died in a serious crash on a central Alberta highway on August 6th, along with inmate Kiera Muswa. The CBC's Murnali Unchan has more.
11: Waheguru Ji Ka Khalsa, Waheguru Ji Ki Fateh.
12: The day I heard about her accident, I was completely shattered.
13: Kamal Mann cried as he recounted the loss of his sister, Ramandeep Kaur. Fiercely determined and courageous, Mann said his sister worked hard to create a better life for herself in Canada with the dream of bringing her family over. Commissioner of Correctional Service of Canada, Talal Dalkalbab, says it is heartbreaking that Mann's life ended so soon.
14: In 25 years, this young woman have touched so many lives, changed so many lives, and have been so loved, and she gives so much care and support. You heard it today. She was aiming to bring all her family to Canada. She was so proud of Correctional Service of Canada.
13: Serban was honored in a Saturday funeral. Correctional Service of Canada says the investigation is ongoing into the cause of the crash. Murnali Anshin, CBC News, Edmonton.
6: Calgary's tech workforce is growing faster than any other city in the continent again. It's the third year Calgary has achieved that milestone. According to CBRE Limited, the number of tech staff has grown by 56% from 2022 to 2025, resulting in over 80,000 people working in the industry. Nick Beek is the founder of tech company Helsom. He's hired 50 people in the last 6 months. He says it's getting a lot easier to find the right talent because people are realizing Calgary is a good place to live and work.
15: So the pool of talent is starting to really grow, where more and more we can find both the new grads that are looking for that first opportunity, and we're giving them a chance, as well as the more experienced senior professionals that are coming in and helping us scale this business.
6: Calgary has also jumped two spots to 15th place on CBRE's list of top tech talent markets. It's Ukraine's Independence Day, a somber celebration as the Russian invasion continues. World Report will have more, Lauren.
0: All right. Thanks very much, Stephanie. And thanks for joining us here on the Calgary Eye Opener. It's Monday morning. Hope your day is off to a good start. August 24th. Coming up on the show this half hour, we're going to talk. We'll have our scams columnist, Claudio Popa, join us to talk about identity theft and, of course, how to protect yourself. Also coming up, there's a woman in the United Kingdom who's celebrating her 117th birthday. Oldest verifiable person on the planet. And so we're going to talk about aging, keeping your health together, good habits, all those things with someone who studies at the Super Aging Canada Research Initiative. So super aging. I feel like I'm super aging.
5: I really do. Quicker than expected.
0: Yeah, exactly. Good morning, Sue DL.
5: Good morning. Taking a look in the southeast, we had an earlier collision on 17th Avenue headed westbound. As you exit Deerfoot southbound onto 17th Avenue, right over the Bow River on that bridge where the construction was working, it looks like they're making good progress on it, but still a little bit slow in the westbound lanes of 17th Avenue because of that. That's our only big problem to tell you about out there. Still seeing quite light volumes. Starting to pick up some traffic now in the southeast. Deerfoot Trail southbound as you head from Pagan Trail down towards Glenmore, and getting a little busier as well as you make your way in on the Deerfoot southbound from Country Hills Boulevard down through towards 16th Avenue, but no big issues. If you do see any problems out there, let us know. That phone number, as always, 403-521-1010. Taking a look at your forecast, Calgary, clouds will clear out. Sunshine today with a high of 24. It's currently 16. Red Deer, mainly cloudy. Chance of some morning showers. Windy in 23. Right now it's 12. Lethbridge getting to sunshine. Windy though with a high of 25. It's currently 11 degrees. Medicine Hat, a mix of sun and cloud. Winds gusting to 50K with a high of 26. It's currently 14. And in Banff, mix of sun and cloud today getting up to 23. And it's currently 10 degrees. Did I mention that it's 16 in Calgary right now, Lauren?
0: I've got it now once or twice. Okay, yeah, good. Thanks very much, Sue. Just, you know, thinking about this woman, Ethel Caterham, who is 117 years old and just celebrated her birthday over the weekend. Think about the amount of history that has unfolded over the course of her lifetime. Two world wars, the moon landing, the sinking of the Titanic, the advent of the internet, all that change. She is the oldest verified living person on Earth. And it may have you asking how some people are able to live so long and to live so well. For her insight, we reached Angela Roberts. She leads the Super Aging Canada Research Initiative at Western University.
16: Good morning, Lauren.
0: Thanks very much for speaking with us. So, when you look at this, you know, 117-year-old celebrating her birthday, what do you think?
16: Well, I think that's fantastic. I think our research, which focuses on how people age well, is interested not just in longevity, how long people live, but how long they live with their health, or something we call a health span. So I think where we have a 117-year-old who's living well, that's exciting news for us.
0: Yeah. How much of our lifespan and health span, as you point out, is determined by genetics versus lifestyle choices?
16: Now, this is a really good question, and I often hear, oh, it's all about genetics, or if I don't start when I'm young, then there's no chance of aging well. And I think one of the kind of strengths of the Super Aging Research Program that we run here in Canada is actually dispelling some of those myths. We had a paper that we just recently published by our group that shows that even, for example, thinking about classic risk factors for developing dementia, genetic risk factors, such as the E4 allele and APOE, or kind of multiple genes combined together to increase your risk for dementia. When we look at our super agers, we see no difference in their overall risk compared to other 80-year-olds. And so this gives us an idea that it's not just about genetics, but importantly, that dementia is not, you know, should not be accepted as just a guaranteed part of getting older, because we have these super agers who share similar risk to others, but don't go on to develop dementia and age quite well.
0: What do you mean by the term super ager, by the way?
16: Yeah, so super agers, and as we've defined them in our research program, and lots of other studies have adopted this kind of framework, are people who are 80 and older, whose thinking skills, specifically their memory, is equivalent to those that are decades younger, sometimes 30 or 40 years younger. So what we see in super agers is that their brain is not necessarily aging the way that we think happens as we get older, where the brain shrinks back and we see changes in kind of the thickness of the surface areas of the brain. In fact, our super agers don't necessarily have that kind of natural shrinkage, and their ability to perform tests of memory and thinking skills are really, as I said, equivalent to those decades younger.
0: So, I mean, just to say, a lot of your research is aimed at how we age cognitively as much as physically. Mm-hmm.
16: Absolutely. And I, in fact, the majority of our research program focuses on kind of cognitive aging. We certainly see that some of our super agers are also aging well physically, but we believe, part of one of the advances of this research is to show that even if you have difficulty mobilizing or getting around, that there are still activities that you can do to help your brain age well from a cognitive standpoint.
0: And what are those activities?
16: Well, what our super agers are teaching us is that there are many different paths to get to this well-aging space. So we have super agers, two of whom are competing in the World Senior Olympics this month and setting world records. And then we have other super agers who have vision changes and physical needs that you might recognize from others that you engage with. But one of the things that our super agers are teaching us is that there's at least kind of three components that rise to the surface. The first is that they have good, consistent day-to-day activity. So what I mean by that is they're not just active on Mondays and then they don't do anything the rest of the week. They're getting up and going every day, whether that's going for a walk or exercising within their home. But they are staying busy and active. They get good sleep at night and not necessarily long sleep, but good sleep. They go to bed at the same time every night. They get up at the same time every morning. And they're really consistent in those habits. And then the third piece that really sticks out to us, both in our own work and work from around the world, is that they are deeply connected to the communities around them. They share deep social relationships with people, meaningful social relationships with people, and they continue to be engaged. They just don't kind of sit back and wait for life to happen.
0: Hmm. What about social, economic, environmental factors? What do you see as critical there?
16: Now, these are all really good questions that we're continuing to explore in this research. We know that there are some early childhood factors that can affect how we age. you know, for example, poor diets when children are young. And we often now think about dementia prevention actually starting in childhood, whether that's holding off obesity or having good education systems. But what's interesting in our super agers is that many of them grew up in quite austere spaces. They were children of World War II. They lived through the Depression. So they've not always had the best of kind of social or economic circumstances, but there seems to be both this kind of biological and social resilience that has helped them to age well despite perhaps some of that early adversity. Part of that resilience is something that we're starting to look at from a research standpoint and the effect that has on biology. But the research has recently expanded and we're starting to understand more about environmental factors, for example, or even virus exposures over one's lifetime and how that might contribute to aging.
0: Yeah. So, I mean, I could talk to you for an hour about all this, but we're just about up to time. I mean, if you were going to leave people with a piece of advice about extending their lifespan and their health span, what would it be?
16: Well, I will leave you with the advice of our super agers, because I think their voice is probably most important here, which is, you know, over just to pay attention to your health. So thinking about, you know, the standard things we talk about, watching your blood pressure, ensuring if you have diabetes, that's well managed, and high cholesterol. But importantly, from their perspective, staying active in whatever way that you can, staying engaged and connected to the world around you, and living with this concept of kind of hope and purpose and positivity. I think what our super agers remind us on a regular basis is that, you know, in aging, we typically think people should just sit back and take it quietly. And our super agers would say, no, it's just the opposite. Continue to be engaged in life and do everything you can for yourself as much as possible.
0: Great to speak with you, Angela. Thank you.
16: Thanks. Have a great day.
0: That's Angela Roberts. She leads the Super Aging Canada Research Initiative at Western University. 7:15 here on the Eye Opener. Sue Diel has an update. Hello.
5: There's hope for us yet, Lauren. Taking a look at the forecast, beautiful week in store for us. We start out today with a bit of cloud, but that will clear out, getting up to a high of 24 degrees today. Some cloud overnight and a low of 10. And then tomorrow, beautiful sunshine with a high of 25. We're looking at 29 for Wednesday and Thursday. Currently 16 at the airport. Taking a look at the traffic maps and starting to see a little bit of volume moving into the core right now. 4th Avenue flyover is getting a little busier and starting to see some traffic on Crowchild Trail southbound, headed down towards Memorial Drive, but really no problems to speak of at this point. That earlier collision in the southeast at Deerfoot Trail, 17th Avenue, still slowing you down as you exit southbound Deerfoot onto westbound 17th Avenue. We'll keep an eye on that through the morning. If you do spot any problems, let us know. 403-521-1010 is the number.
0: Thank you very much, Sue. Now, scammers don't necessarily need a whole lot of information to cause some pretty serious chaos and damage in your life. In a lot of cases, what they need is just enough to pretend to be you. This summer on The Eye Opener, we're talking about scams, fraudsters, and useful tips to avoid their schemes. Our scams columnist, Claudio Popa, is a certified security and privacy expert. Good morning, Claudio.
17: Good morning, Lauren. How are you to do? How are you doing today?
0: Yeah, doing well. Although, you know, all these chats always make me nervous. How big of a problem is identity theft here in Canada?
17: Well, it's unfortunately, it's a growing problem, and it comes at a time when Canadians have less disposable income. Since the end of the pandemic, we've seen reports of almost $2.5 billion in lost financial assets. And that's a concern, not just because it's a huge number, but because the Canadian Anti-Fraud Center tells us that that accounts only for about 5 to 10% of the real figure.
0: So what information do scammers need to successfully steal someone's identity and cause all these problems?
17: You know what? People are always surprised by just how little information is required to steal someone's identity, because really what we're talking about here is impersonation, right? We talk about identity fraud, and that's kind of an esoteric, high-level concept. But really, somebody is pretending to be us. They get into our accounts and steal data or money or both. And really, it's fascinating just how little information they need to get, for example, through a phishing email or some kind of spam or simply a call that arrives when you're a little tired. And they simply ask for one piece of data. And that piece of data obviously varies, but it's specific to what they lack. And sometimes all they lack is not necessarily your password, it's your password recovery phrase. So it might be the name of your you know, the maiden name of your mother or your school or your dog or whatever. And in some cases, people don't even know that that's in fact what's being harvested.
0: It's interesting. I'm glad you said someone's a little tired in your examples, because somebody in my life clicked on something they shouldn't have and quickly went through the process of trying to plug any leaks. But, you know, he said, I know better. I was so tired, and it came in and without really giving it a thought. Like, so the idea that it's, you know, the answer to your recovery, password recovery questions, like how are scammers getting this information?
17: So there's any number of ways, but as we said, the most effective ways happen when people are tired or distracted or busy, which is why the hottest thing now is not so much email phishing, where people have a chance to read the email and say, no, you know what, I'm not going to click on that. It's smishing, which is SMS phishing, which are the text messages that arrive on your phone at some random time during the day. And it says, hey, it's Dave. Did you take a look at this site? Or did you see this document? Or did you send me this thing? Or, you know, are you sure about what you told me here? And people just instinctively click on it because they know Dave or John or Steve. And it may infect their computer, or it may lead to a form that simply asks them for that information, which may in fact be their password or password recovery scheme or some other piece of data that they are lacking. Because let's keep in mind that these scammers and the cyber fraudsters have been surfing the web for a while. They find these free large databases which contain our names and email addresses, and there are tons of those, as we'll talk about that in a second. And all they need is one more thing for them to impersonate us, let's say with our utility company or our phone company or even our banks or credit unions.
0: Yeah, okay, these big free databases, what do you want to tell us about those?
17: Well, those are floating around the internet, and when they become public, so once there's a data leak or a data breach in a store or some large company or even a government agency, criminals or entrepreneurial malicious individuals will grab them and exploit them as much as possible by selling them in whole or in part. When they stop generating revenue because they're stale information, they simply either parcel them out and try to match them against new information, or they say, you know what, I want to break into their bank account. And for that, they might need something more. Now, those databases that we know about, which are floating around the internet, which are, by the way, probably a small subset of the total number, our listeners can visit a particular site or two and check themselves against those databases and see if they are on those databases. And one of those sites is called HIBP, Have I Been Pwned? That is a trustworthy site that I myself use, and I sometimes put in my email address just to see what new leaks and what new databases my name might be part of. Keep in mind, this is not my accounts being hacked. This is the accounts of some store, online store somewhere that has lost my data, or schools or government agencies.
0: Then what? Like, what can we actually do to protect ourselves from impersonation?
17: Excellent question. What you do at that point is you call that entity and you say, I see that my data is in your database and you lost it. First of all, delete it. Secondly, do you have evidence of malicious use or exploitation, and record those answers if indeed you get an answer. Many people don't even get an answer, in which case you go to your privacy commissioner and you say, you know what, this company apparently lost my data. They are not giving me sufficient information, and I'd like you to investigate. Naturally, you will want to immediately change your passwords and enable two-factor authentication. The big concern here is that so many of these databases are floating around the internet, and so many have potentially shareable passwords that when someone finds your password in one database, they'll be able to apply it to another or to other online stores and perhaps get lucky. And you don't want that.
0: No, you don't want that. All right, Claudio, always good to speak with you. Thank you for joining us again.
17: My pleasure. Thanks for having me on the show.
0: That's Claudio Popa. He's a certified security and privacy expert. He's joining us at this time every Monday through the summer. We're 6 minutes to seven, and Stephanie Thomas is in from the newsroom. Good morning.
18: Good morning. Calgary has the fastest growing tech sector in North America, according to a major commercial real estate firm. Yet a new report by Equifax Canada says Alberta has the highest rate of delinquency on their credit card debt in Canada. I'll have another update after World Report.
0: All right. Thank you very much, Stephanie. And Neil Herland is here to talk business. Good morning, Neil.
19: Good morning, Lauren.
0: Well, we've been watching the political reaction to Canada walking away from these trade and tariff negotiations with the U.S. This morning, we're getting the market reaction. What have we seen so far, and what do we expect is still to come?
19: So currency trading began Sunday afternoon, and the Canadian dollar dipped only slightly against the American dollar from Friday's price. The loonie is now at 72.2 cents U.S. The loonie also fell against the euro and the yen. But the bulk of the currency trading is still to come today. And the biggest thing we're watching is the start of stock trading in North America, which begins in 35 minutes from now. Analysts expect certain stocks could suffer more than others. For example, companies that are heavily involved in steel, agriculture, automotive, manufacturing. That's another area that's bracing for market reaction. Now, some products are on the U.S. tariff list, while others are not, and the initial shock could hit those companies that import and export between Canada and the U.S., but the trade uncertainty could lead to a broader sell-off as investors worry about supply chain disruptions, rising costs, and a slowdown across the economy.
0: Now, you know, the auto industry is one of those in focus in these trade negotiations and in the tariff issues. General Motors Canada and its main union reached a tentative deal over the weekend. What impact did the tariff situation have on those stocks?
19: Well, the tariff situation was definitely a high-pressure backdrop during the negotiations between GM and Unifor. But the tentative agreement reached this weekend is designed to match the contract that was already ratified with Ford Canada last month. The new tentative agreement between General Motors covers more than 4,600 workers in Ontario at the Oshawa Assembly Plant, the Kami Assembly Plant in Ingersoll, the St. Catharines Propulsion Plant, and the Woodstock Parts Distribution Center. The union bargaining chair said in a statement over the weekend, "We entered this round of talks in the midst of tariff uncertainty and relentless U.S. trade aggression. Details of this tentative agreement will only be released to union members at ratification meetings, which are now scheduled for this coming Saturday and Sunday. Then the new GM contract will go to a vote. The union is recommending ratification, and I have to say, with this climate of tariffs, it will likely be approved."
0: Now, the FIFA World Cup came to Canada this summer with the promise of big economic and tourism benefits. Now, an early assessment is raising some questions about the payoff. Can you break this down for us?
19: Yeah, so Canada spent more than $1 billion on the soccer tournament. That money went into infrastructure and security spending for the 13 soccer matches that were held in Vancouver and Toronto. About $500 million came from the feds, half came from provincial and municipal governments. The Canadian government said it was counting on 1 million foreign tourists coming here specifically for the World Cup. But that massive number of tourists was based on how many people people visited Qatar when the Middle Eastern country hosted the last World Cup in 2022. And of course, that tournament was held entirely in one country. This year, the World Cup was shared by three host countries. It was split three ways, Canada, the U.S., and Mexico. And most importantly, the quarterfinals, the semis, and the final were all played in the U.S., not Canada. So how many tourists actually flew into Canada during the World Cup period compared to last year? Just 27,000 people. Another measure is how many visitors came to Canada and wrote on their visa form that they were coming here for the World Cup. The answer is only 26,000 people. Of course, not all visitors had to put FIFA on the form, although the Canadian government certainly encouraged them to do so. And finally, I should mention that the official financial assessment of how the World Cup did in Canada is only going to be released next year. The cities of Vancouver and Toronto declined to comment on the impact of the World Cup when our colleagues at Radio-Canada contacted them.
0: All right. Thanks for all this, Neil.
19: You're welcome.
0: That's Neil Herland with your business news. He'll be back in an hour. Your market update. European markets are down. Asian markets down as well. Oil right now is at $85.56 U.S. a barrel of WTI. Gold is up to $4,712 U.S. an ounce. And the Canadian dollar is down to 72.26 cents U.S.
5: We're looking at recovery in the southeast where we had an earlier collision, 17th Avenue westbound, just west of the Deerfoot. Looks better through there. Got a lot of volume showing up now in the southeast. Deerfoot southbound as you head from Pagan Trail down towards Glenmore. If you do spot any problems out there, let us know today, 403-521-1010.
0: Thank you very much, Sue. News is next here on the Eye Opener. After that, we'll be joined by Jitan De Silva. She wears a lot of hats, but she was Alberta's senior trade rep to the U.S. during Donald Trump's first presidency. We'll talk about Canada-U.S. relations and how Alberta fits into the picture coming up here on the Calgary Eye Opener at 7 o'clock.
20: This is World Report. Good morning, I'm Martina Fitzgerald. Canadians will be crunching the numbers this week, figuring out how the U.S. trade war will affect them. Over the weekend, talks collapsed. New 50% tariffs on certain Canadian exports to the U.S. have kicked in. Ottawa will respond with retaliatory levies set to happen after Labor Day. As Kyle Bax tells us, Canadian companies already fear a further loss of sales and jobs.
21: That last check, when it clears, will be the last one I get from the USA right now.
22: A difficult month for Ron Kubek keeps getting worse. Lightning Rock Winery in Summerland, BC was evacuated because of wildfires. And now the owner says new tariffs by the Trump administration mean his sales into the U.S. are gone.
21: It just makes it tougher this morning to do business and to figure out where we're going.
22: The new 50% tariffs impact about $28 billion worth of Canadian goods shipped to the U.S., from electronics and furniture to clothing and honey.
23: Over time, that'll mean the firms affected by those tariffs will sell less into the United States. And that may mean they'll have to cut back on the number of workers that are employed.
22: Economist Trevor Toome with the University of Calgary estimates the new tariffs could result in 90,000 job losses.
23: If they remain in place for some time, then over the longer term, that's where the job losses mount, and that's where on our side we'll see consumer prices rise.
22: Prime Minister Mark Carney has vowed to respond and place tariffs on U.S. products entering Canada. For Quebec, that could mean higher costs for supplies such as glass and cardboard.
21: And so we're just worried about the retaliatory tariffs that the Prime Minister puts on because that'll affect the cost of winemaking.
22: For now, he hopes the escalating trade war is a wake-up call for provincial premiers to work harder to reduce trade barriers within the country. Kyle Bax, CBC News, Calgary.
20: The Prime Minister will speak later today. Mark Carney is expected to announce supports for businesses being affected by these new tariffs. This morning, Finance Minister François-Philippe Champagne told our colleagues at Radio-Canada that it will include grants and loans. He did not provide a timetable for the rollout. While both sides of this dispute are reportedly still communicating, there is no sense of when Canada and the U.S. could officially restart talks. As Steve Futterman explains, Americans are also facing the prospect of tariff-related price hikes, and they could come at a crucial time for the White House.
1: While Donald Trump said very little this weekend, his transportation secretary on Sunday was in full attack mode.
2: It's a country that doesn't have a military. It has a country that has a single-payer healthcare system that's failing.
1: Sean Duffy said the tariffs will be devastating for the Canadian economy and predicted Mark Carney will be forced to come back to the negotiating table. Duffy's comments about the military brought some quick blowback. Retired former U.S. commanding general in Europe, Ben Hodges, characterized them as embarrassing. There is plenty of vocal opposition to the tariffs. These comments on Sunday by former Vice President Mike Pence.
3: My hope is, for the sake of American families, that what we're looking at here is negotiation and not confrontation.
1: And with the midterm elections a bit more than 2 months away, it could hurt some Republican candidates.
4: His policies are actively compounding the problem they elected him to solve, which was getting control of their cost of living.
1: CNN political analyst Ron Brownstein

0: message.
1: It creates a whole different layer, I think, of diplomacy. It's not necessarily about better accessibility or more efficiency for trade flows. It's about profit.
0: CBC News has learned that as the Gordie Howe prepared to open, senior Canadian government officials met privately in April with the ambassador's American owner Matthew Maroon at his request. The details contained in briefing notes obtained by CBC through the Access to Information Act. But much of what was discussed remains blacked out. Maroon didn't respond to a request for comment. What we do know is 11 days after the meeting, the Ambassador Bridge lowered its tolls below the rates of Gordie Howe.
2: It's not surprising.
0: That's University of Windsor political science professor John Sutcliffe. The Maroon family fought for decades to protect its lucrative Ambassador Bridge monopoly. They couldn't stop the Gordie Howe.
2: I mean, you have a classic case of a moving from a monopoly situation to one where there's competition and therefore prices come down.
0: Ottawa says the meeting was routine. The circumstances, though, were anything but. A billionaire, a new competitor, a bridge caught in a fight with the White House. Ottawa listened, but what Maroon wanted them to hear remains secret. Colin Butler, CBC News, London, Ontario.
3: The Hungarian military is investigating why one of its warplanes crashed today. It happened near the city of Szolnok, southeast of Budapest. No one was injured, and there is no word on the cause. Officials say the pilot tried to avoid hitting civilian areas. The plane that went down was a Swedish-made Gripen fighter jet. Hungary has been flying the C model since 2001. Canada has been considering the purchase of the newer Gripen E to help modernize its air force. In Ukraine,
4: 35th річниця. Державне свято.
3: President Volodymyr Zelensky addresses his nation as it marks 35 years of separation from the Soviet Union. Zelensky says Ukrainians know the value of independence as they fight against Russian aggression, adding, although his country wants peace, he will not give in.
5: Good morning, Prime Minister of Foreign Affairs of Ukraine.
3: British Prime Minister Andy Burnham is among the world leaders attending Independence Day ceremonies in Kyiv. He's there to chair his first meeting of the Coalition of the Willing, which Canada is also part of. New Zealand's government is taking steps to ban social media for kids under 16.
6: And I won't pretend that it will be simple or that it will be perfect. We won't get every single child off social media. Some will always find ways around it. But frankly, it's just way too important not to at least try.
3: Prime Minister Christopher Luxon is calling out tech giants such as Meta, TikTok and Snapchat for exposing young people to harmful and addictive content. He's tabled new legislation today that would require social media platforms to verify the ages of users through things like facial recognition or digital ID. New Zealand has a coalition government. It's not clear if other parties will support the bill. Australia was the first country to implement a social media ban last December. Canada tabled similar legislation in June. Experts in Canada say social media is also playing a role in the declining mental health of teens here. The findings, part of new data out this morning, gathered from thousands of Ontario students. As Tashana Reid explains, researchers say while mental health struggles for youth are still prevalent, there are signs a shift may be happening.
7: Schools closed, their friends are asleep, their parents are asleep, and there's nobody else.
8: Kids Help Phone says more and more young people are reaching out for help at night when they feel most alone. In the first half of this year, Canada's free mental health crisis service says it saw a 24% increase in the volume of overnight texts compared to last year. Rebecca Shields is CEO of Kids Help Phone.
7: And predominantly the number one issue is anxiety and stress.
8: Something also looked at in a new report by the Center for Addiction and Mental Health in Toronto. It took a closer look at the health of 10,000 students in Ontario between grades 7 and 12. In an anonymous online survey, 46% of students reported experiencing moderate to serious levels of psychological distress. A slight decrease, says Haley Hamilton, a senior scientist at CAMH.
9: So the numbers that we're seeing now in 2025 is more similar to the number that we saw in 2019, pre-pandemic.
8: Researchers don't know why there's been a decrease, but say distress levels are still nearly double compared to over a decade ago.
9: I think it's recognizing that we still have a long way to go.
8: Shields says social media, AI, online bullying, and exploitation has made things even more challenging for today's youth.
7: Young people, are resilient, but they also face with unprecedented

0: Unprecedented challenges, and that's why we all have to work together to ensure that they have the support that they need.
1: Researchers say more students also reported speaking with a professional for their mental health, an encouraging sign. Tashauna Reed, CBC News, Toronto.
2: That is the latest national and international news from World Report. I'm Martina Fitzgerald. This is CBC News.
3: Good morning to you. Thanks for joining us here on the Calgary Eye Opener. I'm Lauren McGinnis. It's Monday. Coming up on the show, the latest on Canada-U.S. relations and Alberta's place in that. Calgary. Pretty good-looking morning sky out behind you there, Sudiel.
4: Yeah, it looks lovely. And any cloud that is out there should clear out through the day. We're going to get to sunshine this afternoon and a high of 24. And it's a beautiful week ahead. 25 tomorrow, 29 degrees and sunshine for Wednesday and Thursday at this point. So it looks great. Currently 16 degrees for us here in Calgary at the International Airport. Taking a look at the roads, that earlier problem on 17th Avenue westbound, just west of the Deerfoot, that has been cleared up. So moving well through there now. Over in the southwest, we're starting to pick up some volume. Glenmore Trail headed eastbound from Crowchild over the causeway and on towards 14th Street. And in the southeast, Deerfoot southbound in that usual stretch from Pagan Trail down towards Glenmore, starting to get a little busier as well. If you spot any issues on the drive today, let us know. The text line 825-982-9880.
3: Thank you very much, Sue. And Stephanie Thomas is in from the newsroom. Good morning.
5: Good morning. Alberta Premier Danielle Smith is reacting to the U.S. trade war. Calgary has the fastest growing tech sector in North America, according to a major commercial real estate firm. And a new report by Equifax Canada says Alberta has the highest rate of delinquency on their credit card debt in Canada. That's coming up at 7:30.
3: All right. Thanks very much, Stephanie. Now, it is a chaotic time in Canada-U.S. relations. New 50% tariffs are now in effect on $28 billion worth of Canadian exports, many of those goods covered by the CUSMA agreement. These tariffs went into effect after Canada walked away from the negotiating table without a new deal over the weekend. Prime Minister Mark Carney says dollar for dollar retaliatory tariffs will be coming into effect in early September, a move Premier Danielle Smith is cautioning against. For her insight, we've reached Jetan De Silva. She's the executive director of the Peter Lougheed School of Politics and Democracy, the University of Alberta. She was also Alberta's senior trade representative to the United States during Donald Trump's first presidency. Good morning, Jetan.
6: Good morning.
3: Good to talk to you again. So what do you make of where we're at after the weekend and what the Prime Minister has said about it so far?
6: Well, obviously, it's very unfortunate. I think everyone is hoping we could reach an agreement and hopefully return to some form of stability. But obviously, something went wrong in that room. We're hearing all kinds of reports about what that was. Lines were crossed. And I think the Prime Minister is using some very strong language, saying we've been attacked. We're at war. I think realistically, we've been at economic war with the United States for many months now, given their approach to tariffs. So the question is, how do we get back to the table and resolve this situation?
3: Okay, well, I mean, there's a bunch of details, but let's start there. I mean, the retaliatory tariffs, and there's some debate over what those should look like or if they should be introduced at all, but they've been scheduled for September 8th without a level of detail yet on what they would be. But that September 8th flag, what does that signal to you about the potential for negotiations between now and then?
6: I think it is to give the sides to some time to hopefully come back together. We know that we're still in touch with the U.S. lead negotiator, so certainly lots of work is happening behind the scenes. I think, you know, also these negotiations were very public. There was a lot of, well, the negotiations were happening very publicly, even if we didn't know the substance. There's an intense scrutiny and a lot of pressure there. So if we can get things moving maybe a little bit away from the public eye, that could potentially be a positive. And it does give us some time because I fully anticipate that when our retaliatory tariffs take effect, that the Americans will respond in kind. And then the situation just keeps ratcheting up.
3: Now, I mean, Mark Carney, when in his remarks over the weekend said, look, all Canadian negotiators, we were all on the same page. Our message didn't change. The Americans' message changed significantly, started to include, new caveats or exemptions from the tariff relief. He also said the representatives from the White House and trade negotiator Jamieson Greer, they were not all on the same page. What is the, you know, how do you come back to the negotiations given that? I mean, and that's the prime minister's perspective. The Americans see it a different way, of course.
6: Well, we know that this is an administration that regularly changes its mind, and we've seen divisions or differences in position before between the president and his cabinet secretaries. So I think that part of what Canada will be doing is, you know, making sure that the conditions are right, because we need to get an agreement that can actually be upheld by the key members of the president's administration and, of course, by the president themselves, and making sure it actually sticks. So there's many elements to the situation, but we'll be working hard to make sure that, you know, they've got to Jameson Greer, they've got to Howard Lutnick, they've got to other people who are influencing the president on this issue to try and make sure they understand where people are at and make sure we can do what we can to get them on the same page. And then again, you know, maintaining those contacts even after an agreement is signed, because these are the people that will be influencing the president should he decide to change his mind.
3: The prime minister named a number of sort of late additions to the negotiations, tariffs on a number of automobile models, medium and heavy duty trucks, French language requirements, cultural protections, restrictions on Canada's ability to enter trade agreements with other countries. I mean, from where you sit, like, are those things Canada would have ever given up, or were those, I mean, you know, it's speculation, but I mean, do those just subvert a deal no matter what? And would the U.S. see that?
6: This is why it's so important to be prepared when you're in a negotiation. And that sounds very obvious, but you have to be super prepared, especially when you're dealing with a bully and when you're dealing in a situation like this where the other country is so much bigger than you, because, you know, there is the potential that where you're at the table and you're so close to a deal, you just want it to be done, or the other side suspects that. So I could fully see the Americans saying, okay, we've got Canada right where we need them. Now we're going to add a bunch more things, because they're definitely still going to say yes. Well, Canada knew what its strategic interests are. And so we had the spine and the power to walk away, which I think is really important, because we can't, you know, we've known for years, this is a tradition in Canada. We're going to protect French language and French culture. We're not going to accept a measure that would put a whole sector of the economy out of work. And I'm sure the Americans knew that, but they were really just seeing how far they could push. And obviously they just pushed too hard.
3: Now, the experience of the pain of these tariffs will be very different from province to province, region to region. The prime minister has said the new tariffs are designed by the U.S. to divide Canadians. What do you make of that claim, and whether that is in fact the U.S. strategy?
6: It is for sure true that the tariffs will be felt much more in BC, Ontario, and Quebec, you know, hitting manufacturing sectors very hard. Of course, you know, this was an obsession of the president in his first administration as well. We did have a first round of steel and aluminum tariffs in his first administration. We also know that he has no love lost for Premier Ford. So I think he certainly is looking for ways to put pressure on, you know, some of the individuals in Canada that have been some of his most vocal opponents. But I think it is also linked to his broader trade worldview in terms of what he wants to return to the United States. And, you know, I think what we've seen so far is it's having the opposite effect. We've seen Canadians band together. You know, certainly in my neighborhood, there's even more Canadian flags out now than there were on Friday afternoon. So I think, you know, as long as we can stand firm, it's a good thing.
3: Now, let's talk about Alberta's place in this. Obviously, the energy sector is largely, you know, is not going to be tariffed. Prairie agriculture, there's going to be some expenses and the cost of inputs and things like that, but it's left out primarily. What impact do you expect here?
6: Well, our honey producers will be hit for sure, and that's going to be a very real impact. But the reality is most of what we send to the United States is just simply not on those list of things. You know, we all know our major export to the U.S. Is energy in all its forms, and then agriculture. So I think that, you know, we are fortunate in that regard. But, you know, if these tariffs do have an overall cooling effect on the economy, that always impacts the energy sector. So we will still feel it here.
3: Now, on the matter of counter tariffs, which the prime minister has said we're going dollar for dollar and we'll introduce those September 8th. The premier says that will make the situation worse. What should people be thinking about on this side of the border around counter tariffs?
6: Well, tariffs are ultimately paid by the consumer. So it is unfortunate that we are in this situation. And also, when you're negotiating, you don't just have to sell the deal to the person sitting across the table from you. You're going to have to sell it to all your key shareholders, stakeholders, and constituents. And Canadians were absolutely looking for a response. Canadians in very high numbers support further retaliation against the United States. We just have to be prepared for the consequences, because this is not an administration that takes threats well, and we can anticipate that once we retaliate, they'll look for other means to hit back. So this is why it's really crucial that we do figure out a way to get back to the table, and hopefully, you know, the retaliatory tariffs that Canada picks will be strategic and focus on those districts and states in the U.S. that are swing in the upcoming midterm elections, and with the hope that that puts adequate political pressure on those regions, that people start to speak up and ask to get back to the table to reach a fair deal with Canada.
3: Yeah. I mean, given the recognition that this is a trade war and, you know, economic hostility from the U.S. to Canada in a long, for a long period of time now, you know, the prime minister saying things like, you know, a country that's apt to write deals or sign deals in pencil. I mean, what do you see as the path back to the negotiating table at this point?
6: I think we just need Americans to understand how important this relationship is to them as well. I say that like it's easy. We've been trying that for years, but I think that will be key, really getting other Americans to carry that message to the White House. So using the premiers, using the prime minister's economic advisory council to reach out and see what they can hear through their network and see where there is the opportunity to move forward. It is ultimately American consumers that pay the price for these tariffs, just like it will be Canadian consumers that pay the price. So I think there is a high degree of interest in getting back there. But at the end of the day, we also need to agree to a deal that is in our strategic interest. We've always said that no deal is better than a bad deal. And I think that's the principle we should stick to.
3: Mm. What about this project of keeping Team Canada together? You know, the premiers, let's say, as kind of the front line of that.
6: It's going to be tricky, I think, as the impacts really start to hit, because they will be felt more in certain parts of the country. And, you know, we've already seen some premiers calling for us to use energy, either to tariff it or somehow reduce exports. And certainly that is really the nuclear option for Canada, something we need to think carefully about. And definitely if we get to that point, then I think there's lots more to worry about in the Canada-U.S. relationship. So the prime minister is going to have his work cut out for him. And I think this is where it's important for, you know, Canadians to speak up to and provide support. There's going to be some hard decisions that need to be made. So if Canadians can support their elected officials, understanding that this is a challenging time, and as much as we can stick together, I think it'll be really important.
3: Yeah. All right. Very good to speak with you, Jitan. Thanks very much for doing this.
6: Thank you. Have a great day.
3: You too. That's Jitan Da Silva. She's the executive director of the Peter Lougheed School of Politics and Democracy at the University of Alberta. She was also Alberta's senior trade representative to the United States during Donald Trump's first term.
7: Good morning from Bearspaw. I'm Larissa. 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

0: All right. We are 23 minutes after 7. Mm-hmm. Sue DL has an update. It is beautiful outside, by the way.
1: Gorgeous day, gorgeous week ahead for us, and not a bad morning on the roads either. We're picking up some volume, seeing it now. Deerfoot Trail southbound at Memorial Drive. 4th Avenue flyover, of course, getting busier as you make your way from Memorial into the core, and also seeing some traffic now showing up. Volume on Glenmore Trail, starting in the southwest, moving into the southeast. So Glenmore eastbound from Crowchild Trail, headed towards 14th Street, and then in the southeast, it's slow. Glenmore eastbound from Blackfoot Trail over towards the Deerfoot. Ongoing construction and volume through that stretch. See anything on your commute you want to tell us about? Let me know at 403-521-1010. Forecast does look beautiful. Sunny and 24 for us today. Some clouds and 10 overnight. Tomorrow, sunny and 25, and then Wednesday, Thursday, sunshine and 29 degrees both days, Lauren. Looks fantastic. 16 right now at the Calgary Airport.
0: Thank you very much, Sue. Now, Paul McGowan's here to talk sports. Hi, Paul.
2: Hey, Lauren.
0: Well, let's start with tennis. A Canadian is on court today at the U.S. Open mixed doubles tournament.
2: And Gabby Dabrowski is in a position that she and other doubles players sort of had to fight for, because mixed doubles has become this sort of vehicle for drumming up more interest in tennis, encouraging highly ranked singles players to create these buzzy, attention-grabbing pairings like the one that we'll see this year with Carlos Alcaraz and Serena Williams. But because that mixed doubles tourney is meant to sort of draw those big-name singles players, doubles players have found themselves on the outside looking in. This year, they will be more a part of things. The top doubles players will play a qualifying tournament today, and that includes Gabby Dabrowski, who says that things are moving in the right direction.
3: I don't really have an issue with tournaments trying to find ways to innovate and to bring tennis to maybe a younger demographic, but the fact that Iranian Vavasori won again proved that players who play predominantly doubles deserve a place in that draw. So as long as there's a spot for those who do play predominantly doubles, I think that would be really, really cool.
2: Dabrowski is partnering this week with Finland's Harry Heliovaara, and that qualifying tournament gets going just after 9 a.m.
0: Now, let's put a bow on the Women's Canadian Open, which took place in Edmonton. Turned out to be a real showcase for the future of Canadian golf.
2: Yeah, and not to say that Brooke Henderson doesn't have a lot of good years left, but she has certainly helped inspire the next generation of Canadians on the LPGA Tour. And we got a taste of what the next couple of years could look like. We saw Aphrodite Deng finish in a tie for 7th at just 16 years old. And as I mentioned last hour, Anna Huang of Vancouver, just 17, finished all the way up in 4th place. And she talked afterward about building on this tournament going forward.
4: Last year, I think I definitely was trying my best to put my name out there, but this year I think I had a lot more people know who I was, and I just tried to play my own game and stick to each shot. To make a cut at any LPGA event is really special, and then to play so well this week at the Canadian Open is just really, really awesome. I'm really happy that I played well in front of the best in the world, and hopefully I can continue doing that.
2: Huang does not have an LPGA win yet, but she does already have 3 wins on the Women's European Tour, so definitely a name to watch going forward.
0: I just looked it up. Brooke Henderson is 28, so yeah, good years left. But
2: yeah, also, lots of good years left.
0: Yeah, no kidding, but great that these youngsters, including Aphrodite out of Calgary, is chomping at the, nipping at her heels. Now, the Blue Jays lost yesterday, but are still in the hunt in the wild card race.
2: Yeah, and you looked at this stretch of games against New York and Tampa Bay, a week and a half ago, and said if you can be 2 games, 3 games out after that very tough stretch, you're in a good spot. The Jays go 5-4 in 9 games against the Yankees and the Rays, and now sit just a game and a half out of a playoff spot. Not a perfect week. They sort of left a couple of wins on the table, but manager John Schneider says that they're moving in the right direction.
5: They're leaving it all out there. It's a tough stretch. It's good teams. A 500 road trip against the division teams that are at the top. You want to say that's good, but we need to be a little bit better in certain situations. But big picture, you get through this stretch and enjoy the off day and, like the way that we're playing, and then hopefully kind of continue to take another step forward when we get home on Tuesday.
2: Yeah, Tuesday begins this stretch of 10 remaining series for the Jays. Not one of those teams is above 500 right now. You do have teams like the Guardians who are a game under and part of that wild card race, but the Jays' destiny very much in their own hands, Lauren, as we wind towards September here.
0: Yeah. Okay, let's go out on basketball. The Toronto Tempo spent the weekend in Vancouver, and they were, first of all, had the order of business of trying to stop a wicked losing streak, and then maybe the chance to build a little bit of a winning streak.
2: Yeah, I mean, the team had not won back-to-back games since June 10th, so over 2 months ago. But yeah, ending that 12-game losing streak kind of presented this opportunity to at least build momentarily on that momentum. Toronto, though, was shorthanded, and they lose on Sunday to a very good Las Vegas Aces team. Tempo coach Sandy Brondello, after the game, was trying to buy her squad some sympathy.
6: Look, we played hard, and they're exhausted. Come on, we're 8 players down to 7, and they're competing hard. So it shows the character of this team and the resiliency that they have, and we've faced a lot of adversity, but that's when your true character comes out, and I think they've all showed that.
2: It is a tough season, Lauren, when your head coach is telling assembled members of the media, come on, guys. The Tempo have just 7 games left on the season. They're in Seattle on Wednesday to play the Storm.
0: All right. Thanks very much for this, Paul.
2: Thanks, Lauren.
0: That's Paul McGowan with CBC Sports in for John Hancock. Sue Diel with an update.
1: Lauren, looks good out there. Beautiful morning, gorgeous day and week ahead. We'll get up to a high of 24 degrees today under mostly sunny skies with a high of 16 right now at the airport. As we take a look at the roads, not seeing any big traffic troubles, but lots of volume showing up. Deerfoot Trail in the southeast, southbound as you head down towards Glenmore. That's picking up a lot of traffic, as is Deerfoot northbound coming out of the southeast from Barlow Trail. Pretty solid up through Anderson Road, and then gets better as you head towards Southland Drive. See any problems on the drive? Let us know at 403-521-1010. 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
7: This is CBC News. Good morning, I'm Stephanie Thomas. The United States has placed a 50% tariff on about $28 billion worth of Canadian exports after trade talks between the two nations collapsed Friday night. Prime Minister Mark Carney says U.S. negotiators asked for too much and Canada walked away from a bad deal. Reaction from provincial leaders was quickly pouring in over the weekend. The CBC's Joe Horwood has more.
8: The message from Ontario's Doug Ford, Team Canada needs to stand together. BC's David Eby calls it standing up to a bully, and Wabkanoo in Manitoba started with,
9: history will not be kind to Donald Trump, so we should never appease him, and we should fight back.
8: Premier Danielle Smith expressed her disappointment that a deal wasn't reached. On the Your Province, Your Premier radio show Saturday, Smith said that while the tariffs will be painful for the industries most affected, Alberta has few products at risk.
10: All of our oil, our gas, our liquid natural gas, our agriculture products, those are pretty well shielded.
8: Political scientist Lori Williams says the imbalanced effect of the tariffs between provinces is no mistake.
11: The strategy, quite clearly, is to introduce or foment division.
8: Premier Smith says she's urging the federal government to restart negotiations and welcomes a federal plan to provide some relief to businesses during the trade dispute. Joe Horwood, CBC News, Calgary.
7: At a pair of weekend funerals, loved ones and colleagues remembered two correctional officers bound by a shared tragedy and the impacts they left on others. 25-year-old Ramandeep Karman and 57-year-old Nicolise Serban died in a serious crash in central Alberta on August 6th, along with inmate 24-year-old Kiara Muswa. Commissioner of Correctional Service Canada Talal Dukalb says the realities of being a correctional officer are being felt.
12: These two individuals were loved, as you could hear, by their colleagues, by corrections, by their families, by their friends, by the community. Officers and staff at corrections, they always go to work every day facing complicated situations, and they deal with it with compassion and care.
7: Correctional Service of Canada says the investigation is ongoing into the cause of the crash. According to Equifax Canada, Albertans have the highest rate of delinquency on their credit card debt. It's the latest consumer credit data for the second quarter of 2026, and it says nationally debt is at an all-time high, but delinquency rates have dropped slightly. The 90-day delinquency rates dropped in Alberta as well, but remain above all the other provinces. Kathy Castellaris is with the Equifax Canada. She says the higher default rates are skewed by the number of young consumers moving to Alberta with debt and struggling to pay it.
13: What's happening is, you know, they're moving, but they're bringing their financial baggage with them. And that debt, according to the data, is what's contributing to the fact that we've got these elevated default rates specifically for Alberta.
7: In comparison, Alberta's default rate is 2.45% to the national rate of 1.76%. In Alberta, Fort McMurray has the highest delinquency rate compared to other municipalities. For the third straight year, Calgary's tech workforce is growing faster than any other city in North America. And those keeping an eye on the numbers say it has a lot to do with livability. The CBC's Karina Zapata reports.
14: Just over 80,000 people now work in Calgary's tech industry. The workforce grew by 56% from 2022 to 2025. That's according to CBRE Limited, where Michael Hoffman is managing director.
15: Part of Calgary's benefit is the cost of living and just the livability scores that Calgary has overall.
14: Local tech company Helsim has hired roughly 50 people in the past 6 months. Founder Nick Beek says more people are realizing that Calgary is a good place to live and work. So the industry grows and the cycle repeats.
16: 5 years ago, it was a whole lot harder to find technical and talent in the city. I think that's really started to change.
14: Calgary has also moved up 2 spots to 15th place on CBRE's list of top tech talent markets. Brad Perry with Calgary Economic Development says the message is changing.
17: People know that they don't have to leave Calgary if they want to build a company, if they want to scale a company.
14: Perry says he'd love to crack the top 10 someday. But Hoffman says with Calgary's population and how competitive the industry is, that might take a while. Karina Zapata, CBC News, Calgary.
7: One of the world's top AI companies is hiring right here in Alberta. Anthropic is the creator of apps like Claude and is looking for a community engagement manager for the province. Matthew Goodsdale is an associate professor with the University of Alberta's Computer Science Department. He says the posting has some clues as to Anthropic's longer-term plans.
18: Building up a process that they'd hope to repeat. There's a lot of language around that in the job call. And that's really interesting because it's an indicator that it's sort of playing into what I was saying earlier about like the province's plans. The hope is this is the first of many. This is like a sequencing of these data centers happening in Alberta, but potentially across Canada.
7: Anthropic did not respond to a request for comment from CBC. And that's your CBC News, Lauren.
0: Thank you very much, Stephanie. We're at 7:35 on a Monday morning. Hope your day is off to a good start. Coming up, we're going to talk about Melvin Crump. The UFC is opening its archive of the legendary jazz musician, hoping to create some magic out of it. We'll have the details coming up. Sue Diel with a look at traffic and weather. Good morning.
1: Good morning. The usual suspects getting busy. Fourth Avenue flyover as you head Memorial Drive westbound into the core. Starting to see some volume through that stretch. In the southwest, Glenmore Trail headed eastbound, busy from Crowchild over towards 14th Street. And in the southeast, Deerfoot northbound coming out of those communities in the south from Barlow Trail. Pretty solid up through Anderson Road. As we take a look at your weather forecast, beautiful day in store for us. We get sunshine and a high of 24 today. Some cloud and 10 overnight. Tomorrow, looking for sunshine with a high of 25. It is currently 16 at the airport. And if you spot any problems out on your drive today, let us know. 403-521-1010.

0: Bit of Alberta jazz music legend Melvin Crump singing and drumming the song All of Me, recordings from 1983. It's one of the items that can be found in the Melvin Crump archive in the University of Calgary Library. This is the inspiration behind a new art residency. The university is calling on students to look through the collection and create an artistic response to what they find. David Jones is a music archivist in libraries and cultural resources at the U of C, and he's with us now in studio. Good morning, David.
1: Good morning, Lauren.
0: Thanks for coming in. Nice to hear Melvin Crump.
1: Yeah, and that's actually an early morning recording, too. So
0: Is that right?
1: They made that in the morning. Yeah, I think just for fun. But it is hard to get the recordings that he made. So.
0: Yeah, okay. Mm. Well, I mean, fill in the gaps for people who are just hearing about Melvin Crump for the first time. Who was he?
1: Yeah, he was a different person depending on how you knew him. I think first and foremost, he was a jazz musician. He started early. He tried to learn the saxophone as a teenager. He found that his lungs couldn't handle it. So he, quite depressed, his cousin showed him, well, why don't you play the drums? And from then on, he played the drums until he was in old age, playing at senior facilities. And then when his doctor told him to stop playing the drums, he tapped on the table with spoons and forks and things like that. So, but he was also an advocate, an activist. At an early age, he got involved with the Brotherhood for Canadian Sleeping Car Porters. Later, he got involved as the president of the Alberta Association for the Advancement of Colored People. Throughout his life, he stood up to racism. You know, he always tried to stand up for his humanity, for his right to be there. He was born in Edmonton. He was raised here. He's also a fisherman. He liked to hunt. So he had a very interesting story.
0: Yeah, really layered person, layered cat.
1: Absolutely, yeah.
0: Yeah. Well, it's interesting, like the level of detail, you knew that song was recorded in the morning.
1: Yeah.
0: That's cool. I mean, I guess that's your gig as an archivist.
1: That's my gig, yeah. And, you know, every little detail matters, right? So, you know, was this a recording that they just did for fun? Was this something that they did to pass on, you know, for promotion? We're not really sure. A lot of the information comes from Melvin himself.
0: Right.
1: So all the records that we have were originally part of the Glenbow Museum's archival collection. That was passed to the U of C, but when they brought this in, he did an interview with the archivist there. And so we have a lot of information filling in a lot of the gaps. And it goes into detail, yeah, about how that was recorded at a place called Mazzini's in Calgary, where he played regularly with a pianist named Bobby Van.
0: You know, the level of detail, and to think that he's part of that, and then you say, you know, they were having fun and they recorded it in the morning, like it brings it to life. And I really mean that in a way. And you're going to ask people to engage with this stuff. So that's meaningful. As we've been talking, you've slipped on a white glove because you've brought some things in with you and you want to handle them carefully, obviously. But what have you brought in?
1: I have brought two folders. I'm not going to show everything in them, but I like to keep the folders neat and tidy, so I'm not taking things out of them. I brought my special glove because these are archival collections and, you know, we want to handle the photographs nicely. The first folder I brought here is a really interesting thing. So this is a personal phone. This is like a personal archive. This is the records that Melvin kept throughout his life. The beginning of his family, you know, his family came up from Oklahoma. He was part of that cohort of Black Canadians, well, at the time Americans, who came to Alberta in search of a livelihood, in search of dignity, in search of a better life. And they were also faced similar types of racism, but not as bad as, obviously, as the United States. Throughout his life, he seemed to have collected all of these letters of recommendation, all of these small you know, moments where people would, you know, speak to his character or when he had to, you know, fight for his own dignity or humanity. And I think that, you know, in lieu of having, like, university degrees or other types of certificates that you can put on your wall and sort of say, you know, to a system or an institution, like, this is who I am, he collected these in lieu of that. And these go back all the way, I mean, I think there's some missing here that would have gone back to the 30s because he's talked about other types of letters of recommendation.
0: So what's an example of, like, who's writing one of these letters of recommendation?
1: Yeah, well, later in life, he worked for Eric Harvey, who was the founder of the Glenbow Museum. He was a personal driver for several years, and he became kind of like a part of the family. But the really interesting letter of recommendation is one where he was conscripted in World War II. So he was sent down to Currie Barracks in Calgary to be conscripted. And he found out that there was a way to get out of it. Hmm. And it was to use the system against itself. So he applied to the Air Force. He said, I want to be an Air Force and I want to go bomb bridges and I want to die for my country. And they said to him, well, you know, the only people who get to do that have lily white skin. And he said to his major, he said, I want you to write that in a letter. And I want you to put that I offered to die for my country and that I was refused this because of the pigment of my skin. And so he sort of used the bureaucracy itself and that kind of two-faced, you know, official language versus the reality to sort of get out of being sent across to Europe. He ended up working again as a train porter, which he had been doing for a couple of decades in troop movements across from, you know, bringing wounded troops from Halifax across Canada and things like that. So that's one of the letters.
0: Clever guy.
1: Clever guy.
0: Yeah. Okay. So, you know, you're making this available and what was the line? Like you want to people to engage and then create an artistic response to what they find. What do you hope Absolutely. Happens here?
1: Well, it's really a lot of it is up to the students. So the first step is that they are going to write a proposal. And we pick these archives because there's so many different access points. There's so many different ways you can come into it. You could come into it with an interest in Canadian Black history. You could come into it as an interest in jazz music. You could come into it with an interest in local Calgary history, psychogeography. So that's really open. And, you know, there's no discipline. You have to be a U of C student because of the way that our project works. But you can be an engineer, you can be an art student, you can be an English student, a mathematics. So really all you have to do is show that you want to be creative and that you have a viable idea and that it's something that we can help you bring you into the archive and kind of walk you through it.
0: Very cool.
1: Yeah.
0: Well, I hope you get some, I mean, all of that sounds great, engineer, everything, but I do hope you get some interesting musical responses to his
1: I think so.
0: Work.
1: You know, it's the comfort zone. You know, this is the third year we've done this, and it is generally music students, composition students, or English or humanities students, and I think it's in their comfort zone to work creatively like this. Yeah.
0: Well, I'm going to take my homework from this is to go listen to Melvin Crump through the day. David, thanks very much for coming in.
1: My really pleasure. Thank you.
0: That's David Jones. He's a music archivist in libraries and cultural resources at the University of Calgary. Applications for the Melvin Crump Creative Residency are open until August 28th. 7:44 on a Monday morning. How's she going, Sue?
2: Looking pretty good out there. Let's look at the weather for our region. Calgary getting sunshine today. Light wind and a high of 24, still at 16 degrees. Red Deer seeing mainly cloudy conditions. Chance of morning showers. Windy in 23. It's currently 12. Lethbridge getting mainly sunny conditions. Winds gusting to about 40K with a high of 25. It's 11 in Lethbridge right now this morning. Medicine Hat seeing a mix of sun and cloud. Winds gusting to 50K with a high of 26, and it's currently 14. And Banff will see a mix of sun and cloud today, getting up to a high of 23, and it is currently 7 degrees. Out on the roads, no accidents, no stalls to tell you about. Building volume, though, it's now slowing a little bit as you come out of the northeast part of the city. Deerfoot Trail southbound, headed from Stony Trail down through to about McKnight, starts to get some busy stretches through there. If you see anything on the drive, let us know. 403-521-1010.
0: Thank you very much, Sue. Now, it has been 150 years since the signing of Treaty 6, the agreement between Indigenous nations and the Crown over what is now parts of Alberta and Saskatchewan. The milestone was marked this weekend at Fort Carleton Provincial Historic Park in Saskatchewan, where the document was originally signed in 1876. Calgary lyricist Laurie Shaw Grey Eyes was there. She wrote a song to mark the moment, and it was performed live at Fort Carleton. Laurie joins us now from Saskatchewan. Good morning, Laurie.
3: Good morning.
0: Thanks very much.
3: Tansay,
0: thank you for joining us. How did the performance go?
3: It was an amazing weekend. We actually performed at many different venues on the weekend. Yesterday was the most important with regards to having our dignitaries. So Her Excellency Louise Arbour was in attendance. She was representing the Crown. She is the Governor General of Canada. We had dignitaries Scott Moe, Premier of Saskatchewan, Buckley Boulanger, Secretary of State. Many different Treaty 6 chiefs were in attendance, along with our elders and our people of Treaty 6. So for me, 1876 isn't just a story of the Indigenous people. It's really a milestone and the legacy of Canadian history.
0: Yeah. Well, it must have been significant to see it performed and to be gathered and, you know, with all the people you're talking about at the site where the treaty was signed.
3: That's exactly it. So where the treaty was signed was really Fort Carlton. So that's where the chiefs actually signed the proposal from the government of the Crown itself for the Treaty 6 proposal. What happened in this treaty is different than the other treaties. They implemented a clause for famine. They implemented a clause for agriculture and for the medicine chest for, at the time in 1876, our children were dying of disease. Our elders were getting sick with smallpox. So they wanted to implement a clause that actually was forward thinking than some of the other treaties, making sure that our people, you know, had their livelihood and they were basically able to live within the means incorporated. So very much forward thinking for our next generation.
0: It's, you know, it's interesting. The recognition of the signing, 150 years ago. And then there's, you know, 150 years of living with the treaty, 150 years of the relationship between Indigenous nations and the Crown and Canada. I mean, there's a lot to think about. Like, how were you and others thinking about Treaty 6 over the weekend gathered together?
3: So for me, my band is Muskeg Lake Cree Nation, which is just, you know, 50 kilometers, not far outside of the signing at Fort Carlton. My family has lived in the region for hundreds of years. So for me, it's not just, we don't call it a celebration. We call it a commemoration of the strength and resilience of our people for the 150 years, what we've gone through, you know, with the 1885 rebellion, Northwest Rebellion with Louis Riel, the Cree and the Dakotas, and then getting into the 100 plus years in the region of Duck Lake. So my mother and my family went to residential school. For us, it's more the strength and resilience and getting together just to say, you know, we're here, we're not going anywhere, and we're proud people of our land, of, you know, the animals, and we're going to continue to do that in order to survive and refocus our Wakotoan laws for our next generation. Wakotoan means we're all related. We're related to the land, each other, and we're also moving, you know, the non-Indigenous, building that relationship with the non-Indigenous, not just in Treaty 6, but all across Canada.
0: Wakotoan, thanks for that word. I appreciate it. We're going to play the song and we're pretty close to out of time for the chat, but just tell us a little bit about it, this documentary style song you've written.
3: So the 1876, I did pen to paper in February and March. I worked with my composer and our lead voice, vocals, Michelle Jolly. So the song is actually about the legacy of what happened in 1806, the signing of the North Saskatchewan.
0: Yeah.
3: And also getting into Louis Riel residential schools and in the fall and the rise of our Indigenous in Canada and specifically Treaty 6. So it's pretty powerful. It's available on YouTube and gen7path.ca. And we're so honored to have it on the Calgary Eye Opener today.
0: Well, we're honored as well. Lori, thank you very much.
3: Yeah.
0: That's Calgary lyricist Lori Shaw Grey Eyes. Here's the tune. This is 1876.

0: 1876 by Michelle Jolly, Peter Cameron, and Laurie Shaw Gray Eyes. 5 minutes eight here on the Eye Opener. Stephanie Thomas is in from the CBC Calgary newsroom. Good morning.
1: Thanks, Lauren. The latest provincial crop report says yields are projected at about 20% above their five-year average. However, eight municipalities in northern Alberta declared agriculture disaster due to excessive moisture. And one of the world's top AI companies is hiring a position right here in Alberta. It's Anthropic, the creator of apps like Claude. I'll have another update after World Report.
0: All right. Thanks very much, Stephanie. And Neil Herland's here to talk business. Good morning, Neil.
2: Good morning, Lauren.
0: Well, North American markets are open. How are they reacting to the new U.S. tariffs on Canadian goods?
2: Well, the main Toronto Stock Exchange is down just about 5 points. U.S. President Donald Trump's new 50% tariffs are now in effect. The Dow in New York is up slightly. These tariffs are targeting about $28 billion in Canadian goods that are exported to the U.S. The list includes cement, T-shirts, Canadian booze, tongue depressors, and, of course, hockey sticks. Meanwhile, in Ottawa, the Carney government is now preparing to release its list of counter-tariffs. Prime Minister Mark Carney is vowing to respond with so-called dollar-for-dollar tariffs. That doesn't mean Canada will tariff the same goods that the Americans have on their list. Instead, the bureaucrats in Ottawa are crafting their own list. They're trying to figure out what's the best strategic way to hit back, while also balancing the needs of Canadian consumers and the economy. Carney also says his counter-tariffs will take effect after Labor Day. That leaves the door open to more negotiation between Canada and the U.S. We know that Ottawa's chief negotiator, Janice Charette, is still in touch with her American counterpart, the U.S. trade rep, Jameson Greer. So perhaps there could be a deal before Canada imposes its countermeasures in a week from now.
0: Now, oil prices are down some today because of a new threat from the U.S.
2: Yeah, the U.S. Treasury Secretary Scott Bessent is warning what he calls an economic D-Day is coming for Iran. He's also threatening to sanction countries that do business with Iran. The United States will announce new measures against Iran at 1 p.m. Eastern time today. It's clear the American military action against Iran did not deliver the results that were expected. Bessent even wrote an opinion piece yesterday in the Financial Times, and he calls what's being announced later today as the single greatest financial offensive ever marshaled against an adversary.
0: Now, a major Chinese internet fashion brand is about to land on the stock market. What company are we talking about?
2: Well, it's called Shein, and it's gearing up for its initial public offering. The stock market valuation could reach nearly $27 billion when it debuts on the Hong Kong market next Tuesday, September 1st. The company was founded in China, but now has its headquarters in Singapore. Shein is an online retailer that sells ultra-low-cost clothing, beauty products, and home goods to more than 150 countries. And just speaking to my coworkers here, I can tell you around the office, it's very popular with a lot of women. In a filing today, the company said it would offer nearly 280 million shares at about $6 US each, but that's much lower than the original $100 billion it was valued at just 4 years ago. In fact, Shein was originally looking at listing on the New York or London exchanges, but the regulatory challenges seemed too great, and the trade war between China and the US seemed to be hovering over that proposition. Listing in Hong Kong is expected to generate higher share prices for investors.
0: All right. Thanks very much for all this, Neil.
2: You're welcome, Lauren.
0: That's Neil Herland with your business news. Your market update, as you mentioned, the TSX is up 5 points, the Dow up 168 points. Oil right now is down to $85.58 US for a barrel of WTI. Gold is up to $4,732 US an ounce, and the Canadian dollar down to 72.3 cents US. Sue, if I was Neil Herland, I'd ask you where you got your cardigan.
1: Mac and I were just looking at each other through the glass there, nodding our heads. Yep, Shein.
0: Yeah, yep. Okay.
1: And I have two teens who love to buy from Shein as well.
0: 10-4.
1: Yeah. Out on the roads. No issues to tell you about in terms of accidents or stalls, but we're seeing lots of volume in the southeast. Deerfoot Trail southbound, slow go from Pagan Trail down through Glenmore. In the southwest, Glenmore headed eastbound. That's slow. Crowchild Trail over the causeway towards 14th Street. Any problems today, let us know at 403-521-1010.
0: Thank you very much, Sue. Just about 8 o'clock. After the news, we're going to talk about City of Calgary traffic tickets and who pays them if you're in a work truck.
3: This is World Report. Good morning. I'm Martina Fitzgerald. We begin with breaking news out of Washington. U.S. President Donald Trump now appears to be threatening more intense duties targeting Canadian steel and automobiles. He has just posted on social media after new 50% tariffs came into effect on a long list of Canadian goods. The CBC's Chris Reyes is following this for us in New York. Chris, what did Trump just post?
4: Well, a new longer post from President Trump, Martina, that expands on what he already said from the weekend. So Trump wrote in this new post, Canada has been ripping off the United States of America for years. And then he wrote this. On January 1st, 2027, tariffs on all cars, trucks, both large and small, automotive parts and steel will be increased to 50%. Worth noting, Martina, that he did not mention CUSMA, nor whether this now includes exports once protected by that deal. If so, this could represent a real major escalation. Trump ends the post by saying, with even more combative language, he writes, Canada will be treated like a state no longer. On trade and in other ways, also they are among the worst nations in the world to deal with. They feel entitled. And yet we don't need Canada. They need us. They do 95% of their business with the U.S. With us, the exact opposite.
3: So that's Donald Trump. And what else have we heard from the U.S. this morning?
4: So we heard from U.S. Trade Representative Jameson Greer. He was on a morning talk show here in the U.S., and he insisted that the U.S. gave Canada a good deal and that U.S. negotiators believe Canada walked away for political reasons.
5: Is it simply they wanted more? I don't know if it was political for them. It certainly doesn't make economic sense, but perhaps for political reasons. They have some by-elections coming up. I don't know, but they came in and they wanted more, and we weren't prepared to do that.
4: And Greer also pointed out, Martina, that the breakdown of these negotiations have not moved markets. This is a metric that we know the Trump administration pays a lot of attention to, even underlining that Canadian goods affected in this deal represent a very small percentage of Canadian imports coming into the U.S. and an even smaller percentage of U.S. consumption.
3: The CBC's Chris Reyes in New York. Thank you, Chris.
4: Thank you.
3: Prime Minister Mark Carney says Canada will respond dollar for dollar after Labor Day. He's also expected to announce new supports for the Canadian businesses hit hardest by the trade dispute. The CBC's Rafi Bujikanian joins us from Ottawa. Rafi, there are no meetings scheduled between Canadian and U.S. trade negotiators. Where do things stand this morning?
6: Martina, we know there is still some level of contact between U.S.-Canada Trade Relations Minister Dominic LeBlanc and U.S. Trade Representative Jameson Greer, but it is striking to me that the Prime Minister said quite openly there are no current plans to get back to the negotiating table. Simultaneously, he did not enact these counter tariffs right away. This two-week window is almost a stick that could turn into an olive branch if the Americans decide they do want to talk after all. As for when Canadians might get a sense of how local businesses here will be supported, there's certainly a sense of urgency. Here's Lisa Raitt, who's a member of the Prime Minister's Advisory Council on U.S.-Canada Relations and a former Conservative cabinet minister herself.
7: He really can't stall on that. Whoever is devising and developing these programs better have them ready to go Monday morning, because I can tell you where I work, clients are already calling and asking, what are we going to do?
6: We are expecting to hear from Prime Minister Carney later today.
3: As you know, Rafi, there's also pressure from the opposition for more transparency from Ottawa regarding this deal that was rejected. What can you tell us about that?
6: So Carney did share some details. He alluded to the U.S. refusing to exempt heavy-duty trucks from auto tariffs or going after Canadian protections on language and culture, for example, but that's not enough for the opposition Conservatives. Their U.S.-Canada relations critic Shuv Majumdar says releasing the full text of the agreement would reassure the country that walking away was the right choice.
8: It's incumbent on the Prime Minister to build that trust with the public and with the opposition by releasing the full text of what

0: and critical minerals to the United States. The province currently powers about 1.5 million homes and businesses south of the border. On CNN a short while ago, BC's Premier David Eby also remained defiant.
1: In terms of hitting your number one customer with a 50% tariff and expecting that we wouldn't do the same is bizarre. So we will. The Prime Minister has been very clear. Tariff American company goods coming into Canada, and we will ensure that Canadians buy from other places in response to this.
0: This diplomatic friction between Ottawa and Washington was on full display with the opening of the Gordie Howe International Bridge. Now, new documents obtained by CBC News show the American owner of a competing key route met with senior Canadian officials prior to the bridge's opening. Colin Butler has this exclusive report.
2: I don't know that there is a comparable.
3: Lori Troutman studies the Canada-U.S. border at Western Washington University. She's talking about Windsor, Detroit, where the privately owned Ambassador Bridge now sits beside the publicly owned Gordie Howe Bridge.
2: It creates a whole different layer, I think, of diplomacy. It's not necessarily about better accessibility or more efficiency for trade flows. It's about profit.
3: CBC News has learned that as the Gordie Howe prepared to open, senior Canadian government officials met privately in April with the ambassador's American owner Matthew Maroon at his request. The details contained in briefing notes obtained by CBC through the Access to Information Act. But much of what was discussed remains blacked out. Maroon didn't respond to a request for comment. What we do know is 11 days after the meeting, the Ambassador Bridge lowered its tolls below the rates of Gordie Howe.
4: It's not surprising.
3: That's University of Windsor political science professor John Sutcliffe. The Maroon family fought for decades to protect its lucrative Ambassador Bridge monopoly. They couldn't stop the Gordie Howe.
4: I mean, you have a classic case of a moving from a monopoly situation to one where there's competition and therefore prices come down.
3: Ottawa says the meeting was routine. The circumstances, though, were anything but. A billionaire, a new competitor, a bridge caught in a fight with the White House. Ottawa listened, but what Maroon wanted them to hear remains secret. Colin Butler, CBC News, London, Ontario.
0: And finally, after years of decline, there are signs Yukon's Chinook salmon stocks are on the rebound. But researchers warn a full comeback may still be an upstream battle. Alexa Mackay has that story.
5: A dozen kids watch a Chinook salmon at the Whitehorse Fish Ladder. Its migration spans more than 3,000 kilometers from the Bering Sea to the Yukon. Manager Liam Milford says the ladder eases their journey.
6: To climb the ladder, they will either jump over those walls or swim through small holes in the bottom. It looks like our numbers are starting to climb.
5: This summer, ladder staff recorded more than 560 salmon so far. The population is on track for its highest return in years. Kwanlin Dun First Nation Chief Sean Smith says this is exciting for Indigenous communities.
7: Feeding our families, especially during those cold winter months and the high rich oils and foods and minerals and vitamins that's found within salmon, you know, has helped sustain families for thousands of years.
5: Scott Hinch is a fisheries conservation professor at the University of British Columbia. He cautions against celebrating the returns amid the general decline in salmon numbers. He says warming oceans are to blame for changes to marine life.
8: Ones that prefer warmer water are actually doing better and migrating further north. And certainly a species changes in predator prey is happening in the oceans as we warm.
5: Along the Yukon River, a 7-year ban on fishing for Chinook has been in place since 2024. But Hinch says the fish may never return to their historic numbers. Alexa Mackay, CBC News, Whitehorse.
0: The Prime Minister will speak at 9 Pacific this morning. Stay tuned to CBC for the latest on this trade dispute. That is World Report. I'm Martina Fitzgerald.
9: Good morning to you. Thanks for joining us here on the Calgary Eye-Opener. I'm Lauren McGinnis. It's a beautiful Monday morning in Calgary. Coming up, we're talking traffic tickets and who covers the cost when it's a city vehicle getting caught. Calgary. Danielle, top of the morning to you.
10: Good morning, Lauren. Taking a look in the southeast, we've got a collision now causing problems for Deerfoot southbound drivers. That collision just south of Pagan Trail. So southbound Deerfoot, very slow moving from Pagan all

0: the way down to Glenmore Trail. Also seeing lots of volume now moving into the core. 4th Avenue flyover is busy. Northbound McLeod Trail heading up through 9th Ave also quite slow. As we take a look at the weather forecast, beautiful day today, and in fact the whole week ahead looks fantastic. We get sunshine today up to a high of 24 degrees, some cloud and 10 overnight. Tomorrow, sunny and 25. Looking far ahead, Wednesday, Thursday, sunshine and 29 degrees both days. It is currently 16 degrees, and if you spot any problems out there, you can always let us know at 403-521-1010. It's 8:11. 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Hi.
1: Hi, Sue. Alberta Premier Danielle Smith is reacting to the U.S. trade war. The latest provincial crop report says yields are projected about 20% above their five-year average. However, 8 municipalities in northern Alberta declared agricultural disasters due to excessive moisture. And one of the world's top AI companies, Anthropic, is hiring right here in Alberta. That's all coming up at 8:30, Lauren.
2: Thank you very much, Sue. Sorry, Stephanie. Holy smokes, all the women in my life here. Thank you both.
0: Lucky you.
2: Yeah, that's right. Now, you're tuned to The Eye Opener here on CBC Radio 1 and on the CBC Listen app. Most of us have been there. You crack open the mailbox and waiting for you is a photograph of your car speeding and, of course, a fine that comes with that. Now, it's not just commuters with heavy feet. City workers on the job driving fleet vehicles get tickets too. Our City Hall reporter, Brendan Coulter, started poking around about how often this happens and why it is that the city covers the cost of tickets its drivers get. Brendan joins us now in studio. Good morning.
3: Good morning, Lauren. Thanks so much for having me.
2: Yeah, thanks for doing this. So set the baseline for us. How many tickets have city staff been getting over the last few years?
3: Yeah, through an access to information request, we found that between the spring of 2023 and the end of 2025, city staff racked up 407 traffic tickets while on duty and behind the wheel of city vehicles. So altogether, those tickets add up to roughly $121,000. And the city says it's taxpayers who've been footing the bill, not the employees getting them. One city councilor, Ward 13, Stan McLean, says the city shouldn't be paying for workers' mistakes on the roads.
4: What's concerning is not so much that they're getting the tickets, is that who's paying for them? That should be the individual person. If I get a traffic ticket as a city councilor, I'm going to pay it. So it should be, the onus should be on the person that broke the law.
3: Now, it is a bit out of one pocket and into the other. Some of that money does flow back to the city because traffic fine revenues are split between municipalities and the province. And the city says it has about 6,000 vehicles traveling millions of kilometers per year. So it doesn't consider those ticket numbers a broader concern.
2: Who is getting these tickets and for what?
3: Yeah, so according to the data that we obtained, the number one issue was running red lights. So over that same time period, city workers got 231 tickets for failing to stop at a red. That's also why the total amount is so high, because the baseline fine for running a red light is $405. Next was speeding. Workers got 161 tickets for speeding. They also got a few parking tickets, one for failing to produce an insurance slip, as well as an $800 ticket for having unsecured cargo. Now, as for who's behind the wheel, we don't have all the details, but we do know that 240 of those tickets were linked to transit vehicles, while another 159 involved other city fleet vehicles, and a small fraction also went to emergency vehicles.
2: Okay, we heard from Councillor McLean. I mean, who is talking about this at City Hall?
3: Yeah, so I called around. The mayor declined to comment. Some councillors told me they weren't available, but we did hear from two other city councillors. Ward 14's Landon Johnston shares the same concerns as Dan McLean.
5: Ideally, there wouldn't be any speeding tickets, so that's a big concern in the first place, but taxpayers shouldn't have to pay for those. They wouldn't accept politicians having their speeding tickets paid for. We shouldn't expect city staff to have theirs paid for. So,
3: and Ward 11's Rob Ward also thinks the employees themselves should pick up the tab.
6: At every company that I've ever worked for, you pay your own traffic fines when you're driving company vehicles. I've worked at nonprofit charity groups. I've worked at automotive dealerships. I've worked at energy companies. And anytime you get a ticket in a company vehicle, you pay for it because you're the one who committed the infraction, not the company.
2: Now, has the city always covered the cost of these tickets?
3: No. So it used to be that when city workers were dinged for speeding or running a red, they had to cover the cost. But the city says that changed on April 6, 2023, following a union arbitration decision in Edmonton. Calgary updated its approach to align more closely with them and other Alberta municipalities. Now, I reached out to a handful of other cities to see what they were doing. The city of Red Deer also says it covers the cost of tickets issued to staff after a labor arbitration panel ruled that making drivers pay while also facing possible reprimands amounts to double jeopardy. In Edmonton, the city covers the cost of photo radar tickets, but if you get pulled over, you still have to pay. And in Lethbridge, Airdrie, and Medicine Hat, officials say employees are responsible for paying any tickets they get driving city vehicles. Here in Calgary, there are exceptions, so the city doesn't cover any fines related to impaired, dangerous, and distracted driving or criminal code offenses, and it reviews every violation, which can lead to corrective action or discipline.
2: What about drivers? What are they saying?
3: Yeah, I talked to Mike Mahar, the head of Calgary's local transit union. He says Calgarians should actually be reassured by the ticket numbers, given the number of transit drivers on the roads and how many hours they're putting in. Mahar also believes that if their schedules were, quote, more realistic, they'd get fewer tickets.
7: Human error, you're going to get tickets, but the schedules on some routes are extremely tight. It's remarkable how dedicated some of the operators are with regards to getting to a station on time for a transfer point and in spite of the effects that it has on them.
3: I put Mahar's concern to the city, and Calgary Transit disagreed with them. It says tickets issued to transit drivers are not concentrated on particular routes or at certain times of the day, and drivers are never expected to compromise safety to maintain a schedule.
2: Okay, so where do you expect this goes from here?
3: Yeah, McLean said he would consider bringing forward a notice of motion to have city workers pay for their own tickets. The question is whether council could direct that change in a straightforward way, because it's not clear if it could have implications for collective bargaining agreements. McLean is also taking issue with the fact that with the kinds of cars that the city is adding to its fleet. He says he's seen some Ford Mustangs in city lots, which he doesn't think is necessary.
4: Maybe we should be doing that too. Our bylaw officers should be driving sports cars.
8: So what kind of cars should city employees drive? Fiats?
4: Yeah, or a Prius. The more economical, the most economical model there is.
3: All of the city's collective agreements are set to expire at the end of the year. It's possible that this ticket-paying arrangement could be brought up during those conversations.
2: All right. Appreciate your reporting here on this. Thank you.
3: Thanks so much.
2: That's Brendan Coulter. He covers City Hall for us here at CBC Calgary.
1: 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I'm Renee Martin. 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

0: just about 19 minutes after 8 on a beautiful Monday morning, although there is more, I mean, it's lots of blue sky, but there's a little more cloud cover than there was an hour ago.
1: It should burn off a bit as we get through the day. We are expecting sunshine today with a high of 24 degrees. Overnight, a little bit of cloud and a low of 10. Tomorrow, back to the sunshine and a high of 25. In fact, looks sunny right through the week, Lauren. Looking good. 16 degrees right now at the airport, and it couldn't last forever. We do have a couple of problems out there on the roads. In the south end of the city, we've got a stall. McLeod Trail northbound at Lake Fraser Gate. It's blocking the left-hand lane. Also seeing slow traffic because of that collision on Deerfoot Trail in the southeast. Deerfoot southbound, just south of Pagan. That's affecting southbound Deerfoot traffic, obviously, through that stretch all the way down towards Glenmore. If you spot any issues or problems that you want to tell us about from the roads, 403-521-1010.
0: Thank you very much, Sue. Yeah, give us a ring if you see something. We love to hear from you. Now, it is time for our weekly local music profile, and today, the eye-opener's Mac Meyer introduces us to a Calgary R&B singer whose latest track was inspired by her experience with anxiety.

I've always sang, like, since I was younger, but people didn't really know me as a singer. Like, I grew up in Venezuela for a bit, like, before I came to Calgary. And I have three older brothers, and they were in a band, and I would, like, sing with them. I always had, like, a little talent. I watch a lot of Disney Channel. I loved Disney Channel growing up. And then COVID happened, and then I started posting, like, covers again. And then, yeah, like, my friends would encourage me. And then I moved to Toronto for school, and then that's where I was, like, really introduced to, like, the music scene. I met a lot of artists, like, engineers, producers. And I was like, okay, I'm really about this. Like, I'm really about making this happen. Like, and I had a lot of people around me encouraging me. So yeah, I didn't put out my first single till 2024, and it was a song called "How Will I Know." So that's how it all got started.

R&B artist. So I would say, like, fundamentally, like, I make R&B music, but, like, I also have a bit of, like, indie influences in there and Afro beats in there. My music is very, like, vulnerable, I would say. It's, like, heartfelt because everything I sing about comes from, like, an emotional place or something that's happened. But, yeah, just, like, overall, listening to my music, like, expect vulnerable / melodic and, like, just expect to feel and, like, be, like, pushed into this new world. And I guess it's, like, my world.

0: anxiety, I just dropped it like back in June. And I picked that song because I would just say it's like relates to how I feel currently or how I felt in recent years, like really anxious. Growing up, like being in your 20s is not so easy. Like you never know if you're doing the right thing or the wrong thing. So even when I was in Toronto, I was very anxious, like very scared. And I don't look like an anxious person. People say I come off calm, but no, I was like very anxious, like almost kind of debilitating. And yeah, I just sang a song about it. It has a lot of Afro influences in it. So it's like, I wanted people to be able to dance to it. So it's kind of like funny because it's like you're talking about anxiety, which is like so like debilitating. But then also the beat is very kind of like vibey. So I wanted to kind of create something that was like, oh, I'm dancing away my anxiety, or I'm just kind of like making fun of my anxiety. Like, I've got so much anxiety. And like, there's a line there I'm talking about, like, oh, can you put me on your mentions? Because I want attention. So it's like talking about a boy, like even just being anxious around guys and all that. So, yeah.
1: Did writing this song help you combat your anxiety in any way?
0: I think so. I think like writing kind of helps take back your power or like what you felt like you lost. So yeah, writing it definitely helped for sure.

0: That was Fia with the story behind her song Anxiety. I love that. Having a little bit of fun with it, or, you know, having a go at it in just such a way. Now, every Monday we feature a new local musician or band. 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You'll find that at cbc.ca/eyeopenerplaylist. We'll have another local music profile for you this week, next time, next week.
1: I would say that song's pretty good for leading up to going back to school.
0: Right. Well, sure.
1: Anxiety.
0: Yeah, like, and, you know, for sure that's a part of getting out of summer and back into school. But hopefully, like Fia, people find a way to have a little bit of, I don't know, harness that energy, have a little bit of fun with it, have a perspective on it anyway. Are you, is your crew ready for September?
1: I have one going into grade 12, not ready. And I have one going to third year uni and I think is quite ready.
0: Yeah. Third year university, you're starting to get the hang of it.
1: Mm-hmm. Yeah. Figuring it out a little bit anyway.
0: Okay, how grade 12, yours? That's a big year. Yeah. So our guys are going into grade 4, which is a cool moment. And then grade 7, which is junior high, middle school.
1: That's a big deal.
0: So I see an almost 12-year-old who's got a level of excitement to go to junior high that's really high.
1: Awesome.
0: And I think, you're naive.
1: Yeah.
0: It's going to be a grind, buddy. Wait. It's going to be a grind. But no, we've done all the things you need to do to get organized. Like all families, we're trying not to spend a zillion bucks at every excuse to do it. So each of the boys got to choose a little new outfit. The other thing is I'm married to a teacher. Mm. And in fact,
1: so you have three going back to school.
0: Yeah. New outfit but
1: hers was a little more expensive probably. Yeah,
0: for sure. But also like actually she's kind of easing back into it today. Today's her first day back. So yeah, you recognize for families with kids in the school system and then for families that have teachers in there too. And sometimes that's all bundled up together. It is a time of transition,
1: yes.
0: You know, and a time of like new year. And so there's anxiety, but it's also a time to like,
1: it's exciting.
0: Consider your habits and think, okay, a little bit of a fresh start here.
1: Maybe I should try doing homework this year. I don't know, like thoughts like that.
0: Take care, comb your hair. I like to say when people are headed out the door,
1: put on clean underwear. Yeah. Maybe something like that.
0: Sue, you should write an advice column.
1: You know what? I'll get on that.
0: Okay. Clean underwear. How's it going out there?
1: Pretty good. We're in for a beautiful day and a really nice week ahead. 24 degrees, mostly sunny in the forecast today, 25 tomorrow and sunny. Still 16 degrees right now. And we do have one problem. It's down in the south end of the city where we have a stalled vehicle, McLeod Trail northbound at Lake Fraser Gate. It's blocking the left-hand lane and still seeing slow traffic after recovering from a collision in the southeast. Deerfoot southbound from Pagan Trail down through towards Glenmore Trail. As always, if you see anything throughout the day that's affecting traffic where you are, let us know. 403-521-1010. It's 8:30.
2: This is CBC News. Good morning. I'm Stephanie Thomas. The United States has placed a 50% tariff on about $28 billion worth of Canadian exports after trade talks between the two nations collapsed Friday night. But while Ontario's auto sector or Quebec's dairy will be among those hardest hit, Alberta's oil and gas industry is largely safe. Political scientist Lori Williams says that's by design.
3: The tariffs are intended to hurt different regions, different people, different provinces, in different ways, and to try to drive a wedge between and amongst Canadians and their political representatives.
2: Premier Danielle Smith has called for the federal government to restart negotiations. Ottawa plans to introduce retaliatory tariffs after Labor Day. Anthropic is one of the world's largest AI companies, and it's hiring for a role in Alberta as it looks to expand into the province. The CBC's Salim Valji has more on what that could mean for the future of data centers here in Alberta.
4: Anthropic is looking for a community engagement manager for data centers. The job would include monitoring local political dynamics and hosting education sessions for the public. Randy Goebel is a founder of the Alberta Machine Intelligence Institute and a professor at the University of Alberta.
5: This is essentially looking for someone who understands the regulatory framework or understands the rural mindset in Alberta, who understands government, municipal and provincial.
4: Matthew Guzdal is an associate professor with the University of Alberta's Computer Science Department and works with the Alberta Machine Intelligence Institute as well. He says there are misconceptions with how AI data centers create jobs.
6: Actually, running one of these things, is they're fairly lean. They're like the size of a warehouse, but you don't actually need a lot of humans there.
4: Anthropic did not respond to a request for comment regarding future data center plans, but the posting does say the job would be involved in site selection, construction, and long-term operations. Salim Valji, CBC News, Calgary.
2: As harvest is set to get underway across Alberta, crucial summer rains have positioned many farmers for a strong yield following years of drought. But as the CBC's Nadir Hashmi reports, the moisture wasn't good news for everyone.
7: West of Sylvan Lake, grain farmer Kevin Bender is in a shop prepping his combine and augers for what is shaping up to be a decent harvest.
8: We're trying to get all together.
7: He says his crops turned around only after crucial rains in June. It saved what initially looked like another dry season.
8: If we hadn't gotten it then, it would have gone the other way.
7: The latest Alberta crop report estimates central region yields at 23% above their five-year average. But while rain saved crops in that region, it brought flooding to parts of northeastern Alberta. David Lee is with Agriculture and Agri-Food Canada.
9: Seeing areas there that are like 175-200% above normal amounts of precipitation, which is certainly abnormal.
7: Dwayne Kolensky farms near the Bonneville area, one of eight municipalities which declared an agriculture disaster this year.
10: We must have prayed too hard and we got a little too much moisture, like we are just saturated and flooded out.
7: He says 10% of his crops have already been written off by insurance and he expects more losses as the season continues. Nadi Hashmi, CBC News, Red Deer.
2: Wood Buffalo RCMP have laid charges in a fraud investigation involving the Fort McMurray Heritage Society. Police charged Fort McMurray resident Angela Lynch with theft and fraud over $5,000 in relation to the investigation. The charge follows a nearly two-year investigation that began after $500,000 was reported missing from the Heritage Society's accounts. The regional municipality of Wood Buffalo took over operations of the society, including management of two museums. The museums have remained closed to the public since. Executive Director of the Alberta Museum Association, Jennifer Forsyth, says reopening is important.
11: It's so important to communities to have their museums open. We know that museums support smaller communities and rural communities, and they're so crucial.
2: The RCMP's investigation is ongoing. According to Equifax Canada, Albertans have the highest rate of delinquency on their credit card debt. Its latest consumer credit data for the second quarter of 2026 says nationally, debt is at an all-time high, but delinquency rates have dropped slightly. The 90-day delinquency rates dropped in Alberta as well, but remained above all other provinces. Kathy Stellarius is with the Equifax Canada.
12: What's happening is, you know, they're moving, but they're bringing their financial baggage with them. And that debt, according to the data, is what's contributing to the fact that we've got these elevated default rates specifically for Alberta.
2: In comparison, Alberta's default rate is 2.4 to 5% compared to the national rate of 1.7 to 6%. That's your CBC News, Lauren.
0: All right. Thank you very much, Stephanie. And thanks for joining us here on the Eye Opener. It's 8:35 Monday morning. Mix of sun and cloud, we'll say, but hey, that's Sue's domain. How's it going, Sue?
1: It's looking beautiful out there and a nice day ahead for us. Mostly sunny. We'll get up to a high of 24 degrees. Sunshine tomorrow as well. In fact, sunshine right through to the weekend. 16 degrees right now and one traffic trouble to tell you about. Down in the south, McLeod Trail northbound at Lake Fraser Gate. It's blocking the northbound left-hand lane. Heads up for that. Throughout the day, if you see anything that's affecting the drive, let us know. 403-521-1010. 10,
0: thank you very much, Sue. Now, The Current is up next. You better believe they're going to do a deep dive with plenty of analysis and all the latest on the Canada-U.S. Trade relationship and what might be next, talking about dollar-for-dollar retaliatory tariffs, the different experience of this from province to province, region to region. sector to sector in the economy. And so, you know, the risks of disunity around this. Susan Ormiston is in for Matt Galloway, and we'll be chatting about that tomorrow morning on this program. A Calgary organization serving the 2S LGBTQ plus community for more than 40 years could be forced to close their doors by the end of the year. We'll get into the details of why and how they're trying to push back against that as well. We'll have Katie O'Malley join us to open the show tomorrow. Ottawa Report, there's lots to say, and Katie O'Malley is always paying attention and insightful, so look forward to that. All right, I'm Lauren McGinnis. I hope you have a great day out there. Wave at your neighbor. Say hi to somebody at work. Do your thing. We'll be back tomorrow. Talk to you then.

0: We can't control the storm that blows in from Washington. We can, however, chart a new course by building Canada strong at home and diversifying our trading relationships abroad.
1: Prime Minister Mark Carney got up and left the table. Late Friday night, he said he was ending trade negotiations with the United States, calling out our neighbors for last-minute changes that the government felt were a raw deal for Canadians. And the move seems to be going over well so far.
2: It was a bad deal. It was a bad deal for Ontario. It was a bad deal for the auto sector, the steel sector, and manufacturing sector. And we never started this fight, but I can assure you, we're going to win this fight.
1: This morning, our first hour is all about trade and tariffs. We'll hear what the new terms mean for Canada's auto sector, our lumber, our dairy, and of course, your wallets. Plus, we continue our presentation of the best of CBC podcasts. Today, we'll start a new one. We'll bring you the first episode of Understood, Deepfake Porn Empire. It looks at how non-consensual deepfake porn is becoming increasingly pervasive. But we begin with the politics of no deal. Good morning. I'm Susan Ormiston, sitting in for Matt Galloway, and this is The Current.
0: You're at war when you get attacked. We got attacked. U.S. put 50%. We waited until the United States decided to actually implement these so-called 338 tariffs. That's fine. We've got the reserves, we've got the resilience, we've got the plan, we've got the focus, we will respond, we're going to focus on what we can control, we're going to build.
1: On Saturday morning, Prime Minister Mark Carney said we were being attacked. In response, he pulled out of trade talks with the U.S., and now we're looking at ongoing and potentially escalating tariffs. But it's a move the federal government says is best for Canada. To help us parse through all of this, we've brought together our national affairs panel. Catherine Cullen is the host of CBC Radio's weekly show, The House, and Ryan Tumulty is a political reporter with the Toronto Star. They're both joining me from Ottawa. Catherine, Ryan, good morning.
3: Good morning, good morning. Susan.
1: Well, what a weekend, really. You know, 11:30 on Friday night, Catherine, it seemed like there was going to be a deal. And then the U.S. trade negotiator called a press briefing from the White House and we learned that Canada had walked. What happened?
3: It's one of those moments in politics, Susan, that does, it makes you gasp. I mean, I woke up Saturday morning early and I was like furiously rubbing the sleep out of my eyes, trying to figure out what the heck I was seeing on my phone, what had happened overnight. We have had an accounting from both sides of this conversation now. You know, there was a sense that things were really barreling towards a conclusion all week. It seemed to only be a matter of time. But Prime Minister Carney says that last minute changes to the terms that the U.S. proposed were, in his words, unfair, uneconomic. And I think this is important. Called into question the reliability of any deal. Now, not surprisingly, the Americans take a different view. They're not saying, hey, we pulled the rug out from under the Canadians. They're suggesting it's the Canadians who are at fault here. U.S. Trade Representative Jameson Greer said that Canada declined to finalize an agreement, but that Canada made new demands and walked back. So they're essentially both accusing one another of negotiating in poor faith, but it's clear that what was left on the table was not working. And Mark Carney, I think, really tried to make the argument the other day that ultimately this was his decision, that there was some agency on the part of Canada. They looked at what was in front of them and they said, this will not stand. We don't have to agree to this, and we will not agree to it.
1: Ryan, I was working throughout the night on Friday night as there was a lot of finger pointing between midnight and 2 a.m. What were the breaking points that called Carney, that let Carney say it was uneconomical?
4: Yeah, there were a couple of things. So we've gotten some specifics from the Prime Minister. I think generally this was a case of the U.S. asking for more than we could provide. That's what the Prime Minister says. But, you know, some of the examples he gave, you know, there was going to be this continuing tariff, albeit at a lower rate, on vehicles from Canada going into the U.S. But the U.S. wanted the higher tariffs that they've been imposing to continue to be imposed on bigger trucks. The Prime Minister giving the example of the sort of the Ford 250s and 350s, those much bigger commercial pickup trucks, they still would have been subject to these high tariffs. You know, he talked about the U.S. really putting in language that would have limited our ability to make new trade deals. And, you know, the whole sort of Carney approach to this problem is yes, to get a good deal or as good a deal as we can get out of the Americans, but to also start shipping goods to other places around the world, to stop being so reliant on the U.S. So, you know, the U.S. was starting to structure a deal, it sounds like, that would have made it impossible for Canada to prosper in a different way.
5: Catherine, where does this leave Canada? I mean, it's clear there are no new negotiations scheduled at this point.
3: I mean, first and foremost, we have to say the severity of this news from an economic standpoint, right? The tariffs that the U.S. had threatened are now in place, 50% on a whole swath of Canadian goods, about $27-28 billion worth. So there are immediate economic impacts. We've all been talking to various businesses who were fearing this moment, very hopeful for a deal. Well, people are making very difficult choices right now, potentially business owners, about what to do because they simply cannot afford to keep selling their goods if they are facing this kind of 50% tariff. Canada is now preparing retaliatory tariffs that are scheduled to come into effect September 8th. Prime Minister Carney has said dollar for dollar, and it's worth noting, not just on this new 50% tariff, we're going back to what are now broadly known as the 232 tariffs, as we all become more and more familiar with the specifics of Canada-US trade talk. But those are the sectoral tariffs, right? Aluminum, autos, forestry products, steel. So Canada is preparing a pretty big punch back. But part of what is going to happen with that, Susan, is not only are those retaliatory tariffs also going to create economic pain for Canadians, the Americans were pretty quick to say that they will then present a new set of options to Donald Trump to further escalate. So there is the possibility of a sort of downward economic tit-for-tat spiral here that would be quite bad for Canadians. I don't want to get, you know, the cart ahead of the horse. I think we're still waiting to see what kind of economic supports the government is going to put forward for businesses, precisely how much Donald Trump is really engaged in all of this and what he intends to do. But it is a very serious moment, and the space between the two sides does seem to be growing.
5: Catherine, just following up on that for a moment, September 8th is some days away. Is there any chance that was strategic to allow some cooling off time and maybe have talks in the interim?
3: I think there's absolutely a chance. This is the thing I've been thinking a lot about, Susan. And I would say there's sort of two parallel arguments that you're hearing out there. One is, yes, exactly that there's a bit of time here. It gives a possibility for things to get restarted. But I think you also have to look pretty clearly at what was said on Saturday. Prime Minister Mark Carney has suggested that the things that the Americans were asking for, some of them were an affront to Canada's sovereignty. Ryan talked about the limitations on our ability to do trade with other nations. Well, that is part of our sovereignty, right? Our decisions about to what extent how we want to engage with the world. And if those decisions are being made by another country, I mean, some of this is part of what happens in trade, but the Prime Minister really has framed it as some red lines in effect here. Some of the things around the protection of the French language, which may not seem of great interest to non-Francophones or people outside of Quebec, but that is a particularly, it's always been a touchy issue, but this is also coming on the cusp of a Quebec election where there is a very realistic chance that a sovereigntist party is going to come to power, which would, in theory, eventually lead to a referendum in that province. So there are questions about national unity. So the Prime Minister, I would argue from his perspective, has to show a pretty muscular defense of the French language in order to think about the federalist dynamics, right? The idea of managing the politics in that province. And Mark Carney basically said, listen, we can't count on these guys. Signature in pencil sometimes, he said the other day of the Americans. We just don't know if we could count on any deal. So it's tough to see with all of those pieces how they could get back to the table. But at the same time, the economic wall up here is going to be significant and there is going to be pressure to work this out.
5: Ryan, Catherine has laid out what Mr. Carney told us about what happened in that room. He's selling this to Canadians. How is it going over?
4: I mean, Canadians were not in a conciliatory mood. So I think that in the short term, at least, the Prime Minister, you know, is getting a lot of support for this. I mean, we were talking about this just last week, that there was this petition going around, you know, calling on Parliament or calling on the government to expel the Canadian, the U.S. ambassador to Canada. We don't expel ambassadors to hostile countries to us, but 200,000 people had put us had put their signature forward to kick out the U.S. ambassador. That's the kind of mood Canadians are in. You know, Canadians are not only not traveling to the U.S., but I know lots of Canadians who avoid U.S. products at the grocery store, which is pretty hard in a country like Canada in January. So, you know, Canadians have really dug in on this. And I think they were looking for the same from their government. I think there probably would have been some acceptance of taking a bad deal or a less than ideal deal that was being put forward. But, you know, politically, I think the prime minister is reading the room pretty well. I'll say this, though, that can be short term, right? That can change in an instant. That'll change when plants get canceled, when jobs start getting cut, when small businesses have to close because of these tariffs. There will be people wondering why we didn't make a deal.
5: So at the moment, Angus Reid got busy over the weekend and polled Canadians, and we find out that 3 in 4 Canadians endorsed the Carney government's decision to walk away from the table. But 2 in 5 are worried about their jobs. I mean, that's natural. What are we going to see in the short term, Ryan, about job loss?
4: I think that's hard to know without knowing what the retaliatory tariffs are going to look like and without knowing what kind of compensation package the government might be bringing forward to businesses. You know, the prime minister has talked about the coming budget, the fall budget, being something that has a lot of support for business. He sort of hinted that, and in his address Saturday, that they would be going beyond what they did last year in terms of helping businesses get through this. So it's hard to know. But what I would say is different about what we're about to experience compared to what we have experienced is over the last year, we have seen these sectoral tariffs on steel, on aluminum, on autos, on lumber. By and large, that is a tariff on big industries and big companies. There's really no such thing as a mom and pop aluminum smelter or a local neighborhood steel mill. These are big businesses. And in some ways, that makes it easier for the Canadian government to support them, to get under them a little bit and help them transition. These new round of tariffs are hitting, you know, people who make honey and beer and wine, wig makers. Yes, they're also hitting the lumber sector and the dairy sector again. But these are small businesses, and they may not have the same room to adapt to these new tariffs that some of these bigger firms did over the last year.
5: I want to bring in a few comments, including from the Ontario Premier over the weekend, because Doug Ford had been a bit silent in the days leading up to the final breakdown. But here's what he said on the weekend.
6: Let me tell you about President Trump. President Trump is the type of person that would steal your lunch money the first day. He'd steal the toque off your head the second day, and the third day he'd steal your running shoes.
5: So every province has a different view on these tariffs because of their position industrially. But Catherine, walk us through, what are we hearing from premiers?
7: Well, I think there were a lot of striking things about what we heard from the premiers once this news came down from the federal government. One, I would say, is relative unanimity at this point, right? Everybody is saying Canada should not have signed a deal that would sign away pieces of its sovereignty. You know, Team Canada right now, this isn't the situation we wanted to be in, but we are going to try to meet the moment, support businesses. I was struck, for instance, by Manitoba Premier Wab Kanu, who was one of a limited number of premiers who had weighed in as the deal was still in negotiations. And he was probably the one who went the furthest in suggesting that he didn't think that this was necessarily going to be a good deal for Canada, saying, you know, Trump, in his view, is weak. Canada should keep fighting. But he was very clear when he came out on Saturday, 100% for support for the prime minister on this move. The premiers are 100% united. Again, I do think that even though everybody seems to essentially be on the same page at this moment, that does not mean that there is we are free from pressure or debate going forward. I note for instance, Quebec Premier Kristen Fréchette, when she made her comments about her reaction to the deal. And again, she is essentially in campaign mode. The Quebec election has not officially started. She is, in fact, doing an event with Mr. Carney later today. But essentially, the campaign has already begun. And she was very clear that she was going to put a lot of pressure on the federal government to step up. I mean, it's hard not to see that in a political lens, that this is going to be a key piece of the Quebec election. And Madame Fréchette is going to try to show herself as a muscular candidate who is willing to put pressure on the federal government, because goodness knows that the Parti Québécois has never shied away from doing that. So it's going to be a bit of an election, football, I think, in Quebec.
5: Ryan, I also want to bring in Pierre Poilievre's position and just remind us what he said last week before the deal was called off.
8: We might see a large sucking sound of Canadian jobs moving south of the border. We cannot accept the deindustrialization of our economy.
5: So what have we heard from Poilievre since the breakdown of talks, Ryan?
4: Well, I know he's making a call just this morning to have Parliament recalled to get into all of the details of this deal that we didn't take and wanting to know what the course forward is. I think what he was saying last week is potentially accurate. You know, a bad deal, a deal that doesn't allow Canada to profitably sell automobiles, for example, would have been really bad for this country. You know, high tariff, a high permanent tariff on autos, that would have led to what the U.S. administration says it wants, which is the end of sort of auto production in Canada, all auto production brought back to the U.S. So there's definitely a lot at stake here. I think it is interesting to see Mr. Poilievre's tone and stance change over time. Certainly, I think he has become much more anti-Trump in the last year. And part of that is just, you know, watching the U.S. president do what he's doing. But there's also a lot of polling data out there that says that conservative supporters who used to be fairly supportive of Trump are becoming less and less so all the time. So I think he has a bit more political room than he might have had a year ago.
5: And speaking of Trump, he was a little late to respond to all this. Normally, we might expect him to post something on his Truth Social quite quickly, but it took till Sunday for him to come out. But here's what he posted on Sunday, saying, quote, "Canada wants the benefits of being a state without being one. They have also charged our great farmers for many years massive amounts of tariffs. No more. Triple exclamation mark," in quotes. Catherine, in just a line, are we going to hear more from Trump on this?
7: I'm sure that we will, although I will say, Susan, no all caps anywhere in that statement, which I think on the Trump-o-meter counts as restrained. But I don't think that should give Canada, you know, a great sense of comfort. Who knows is really always the answer when it comes to Donald Trump.
5: Before all this, we're going to talk to you all about the important by-elections coming up in a week. And in just the 2.5 minutes we have left, there's 3 by-elections, one in Quebec, one in Toronto, and one in BC. So, Ryan, this is going to be a fight. The Prime Minister has to keep his eye on those. What do you think the political calculus is here?
4: Well, listen, I think the Toronto and Vancouver by-elections, just because we're short on time, I will say, are pretty safe Liberal seats, and I pretty much expect them to stay there. Obviously, the numbers might go up and down a little bit, and we'll get a sense of the party strength in those two communities, but I think they're holding those seats. The one I am watching, the one I think the country is going to be watching next week, is in Chicoutimi-Laforet in Quebec, where some of these trade issues really play hard. To give you an example, the U.S., one of the demands the U.S. has long had is a change to how we deal with dairy in this country. Our supply management system and the high tariffs we have that keep out American milk. The Liberals are running a dairy farmer. They are running someone who's not only a dairy farmer himself, but he's on the industry association or has been in the past. So, you know, those trade ties are important. And I actually think, you know, had the government signed a deal that opened up dairy access, that might have cost the Liberals that seat right there. It's a tight 3-way race, so it's going to be a really interesting one to see where it lands next Monday.
5: Very important context here. This trade is swirling around with politics all around the Prime Minister. Catherine, a last word to you.
7: I'd say there are three other votes that are more significant to watch: the Alberta referendum, the Quebec election, and the U.S. midterms, and the extent to which on the Canadian side, certainly all of this is going to play into both of those votes. The U.S. midterms, I think there's a lot of hope amongst Canadians that this is finally going to get the Americans' attention, that it could have an impact on the midterms. I think that remains to be seen, Susan. So there's a lot to watch here. And as you say, the politics are thick and heavy, but the consequences are very real. This is visceral. This is going to affect the lives of average Canadians.
5: And just a reminder, Catherine, help me with this, that the House doesn't sit till the end of September. So we're going to have a lot of talk without the parliamentarians weighing in on this.
7: Well, this is Pierre Poilievre is calling for the House to be recalled so that there can be more scrutiny of this. I'm not sure that's on the top of the government's priority list. But yes, I think, again, everyone seems to be coming together at this moment. But there are going to be a lot of questions about the deal that Carney was prepared to sign. I think the Conservatives are trying to put pressure there. Some of the premiers are now making it clear that in hindsight, Doug Ford, it was a bad deal, he says. So some pressure there. And then also the supports, the push or not to get back to the negotiating table. There is unity here, but the path forward, yeah, no question, is a difficult one, and there is going to be a lot of debate about it.
5: Catherine and Ryan, thank you very much for this morning.
4: Thank you.
5: Catherine Cullen is the host of the CBC Radio's The House, and Ryan Tumulty is a political reporter with the Toronto Star. They were both in Ottawa this morning. CBC News is next, and then more on what stepping back from the table will mean for our industries and for your wallets. In 6 minutes, we'll dive deeper into all of that. I'm Susan Ormiston. 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Stay with us.

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1: I'm Emil Niazi, sitting in for Elamine Abdel Mahmoud. 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
0: 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The CBC News is next. Coming up in an hour, it's Q.
3: Sindhu V didn't start out in comedy. She was an investment banker and a stay-at-home mom before finding her voice on stage. Now, she's one of the most sought-after comics working today. She'll be here to talk about grief, family, and why humor matters now more than ever.
4: This is CBC News. It's sunny and 17 degrees in Calgary at 9 o'clock. Good morning, I'm Stephanie Thomas. Canadians are entering a new work week under a new trade war. Over the weekend, fresh 50% U.S. tariffs kicked in on $28 billion worth of Canadian exports. Prime Minister Mark Carney says Canada will respond dollar for dollar after Labor Day. He's also expected to announce new supports for the Canadian businesses hit hard by the trade dispute. Rafi Bujikanian has more on where things stand.
5: We know there is still some level of contact between U.S.-Canada Trade Relations Minister Dominic LeBlanc and U.S. Trade Representative Jameson Greer, but it is striking that the Prime Minister said quite openly there are no current plans to get back to the negotiating table. Simultaneously, he did not enact these counter tariffs right away. This two-week window is almost a stick that could turn into an olive branch if the Americans decide they do want to talk after all. Carney did share some details, but that's not enough for the opposition conservatives. Their U.S.-Canada relations critic Shuv Majumdar says releasing the full text of the agreement would reassure the country that walking away was the right choice.
6: It's incumbent on the Prime Minister to build that trust with the public and with the opposition. We're not asking for secret aspects of the deal or negotiation tactics, but the Canadian public deserves to know exactly what the deal was, so they should release the deal.
5: The Conservatives are also calling for Parliament to reconvene immediately. Rafi Bujikanian, CBC News, Ottawa.
4: Charges have been laid in a fraud investigation involving the Fort McMurray Heritage Society. The woman charged allegedly defrauded the society of over $800,000. The case has resulted in the closure of two museums run by the society. Raquel Medina has more.
7: Would Buffalo RCMP have charged Fort McMurray resident Angela Lynch with theft and fraud over $5,000? This comes after a nearly two-year investigation that began in November 2024, when the Fort McMurray Heritage Society reported a loss of $500,000 in their business accounts. The matter was brought before the regional municipality of Wood Buffalo City Council last year. The municipality assumed responsibility for the society's assets and control over two heritage sites under its management, the Fort McMurray Heritage Village and Heritage Shipyard. Executive Director of the Alberta Museum Association, Jennifer Forsyth, says it is offering support to the municipality.
8: We'll continue to advise them with as it relates to their collection and museum practice going forward.
7: The RCMP's investigation is ongoing. Raquel Medina, CBC News, Edmonton.
4: A new report by Equifax Canada says Alberta has the highest rate of delinquency on their credit card debt in Canada. The CBC's Colleen Underwood reports.
9: According to Equifax Canada, Canadians racked up $2.68 trillion worth of mortgage and non-mortgage related debt in the second quarter of 2026, the highest it's ever been. Nationally, the delinquency rate is down slightly from the start of the year, but spokeswoman Kathy Katsalaris says it's still quite high in Alberta.
10: It's actually the highest across the country. So for Alberta, it's 2.45% compared to Canada, which is 1.76%. So that's a big, big difference.
9: She says that inflated rate is due in part to an influx of younger consumers with financial baggage moving here from Ontario and BC in the hopes of cheaper housing and better jobs in order to pay it off.
10: But it's still difficult to pay off when you've got sort of that mountain of debt that's sort of looming over your head.
9: When comparing delinquency rates among major Canadian cities, Fort McMurray ranked highest, followed by Edmonton, Toronto, and Calgary. Colleen Underwood, CBC News, Calgary.
4: That's your CBC Calgary News. For an update on traffic, here is Sue Dial.
11: A couple of issues for you to be aware of out on the roads. We do still have a stall in the south end of the city. This is on McLeod Trail northbound at Lake Fraser Gate. Stalled vehicle blocking the left-hand lane, and it's causing a little bit of a slowdown through that stretch of McLeod Trail. Also in the southwest, we still have slow traffic on Glenmore Trail headed eastbound, approaching and through Crowchild Trail and then heading over the causeway. Looks to just be some late volume through that stretch. If you spot anything that is affecting traffic on your drive, let us know, 403-521-1010.
4: In the weather, it's 17 degrees in Calgary, it's 13 degrees in Lethbridge, and it's 14 degrees in Red Deer. 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
13: With respect to the auto industry, both in terms of the level of the tariffs, the treatment of Canadian content, so Canadian parts, Canadian steel, Canadian content in vehicles, the scope of the tariffs, Americans wanted to limit it to autos only, effectively moving into a series of terms that would made the production more uneconomic over time.
12: Mark Carney says

0: Friday?
1: Well, I think to put it in layperson's terms, we went into these negotiations in good faith and made high-level commitments to each other that away from the table, away from the chief negotiating table, you know, you have dozens of officials that then go and put together the text. So we're working at a quick pace, and I think we knew this over the last 4 weeks that a lot of work needed to be done. When Minister LeBlanc says still lots of work to be done, he didn't necessarily mean him with Jameson Greer. He meant the dozens of officials that had to write up the text. So as the text started to crystallize, we started to see that the American interpretations of the key principles weren't the same ones that we had, and that maybe it wasn't the same principles in spirit as what was agreed at the table. And so, you know, you heard the Prime Minister talk about a series of different things, but he talked about them at a high level, like Canada was not going to give up its ability to have other trade relations with other countries without consequences from the U.S. You know, we're an independent country. Things like, hey, look, we're going to protect our French identity and culture and our ability to work that into everything that we do in Canada. Well, those were tied to really specific terms in paper that said, look, in this field, at this time, this is how we want to work. And in automotive, where this started to fall apart was, first of all, the 25% tariff going down to 15 still was 2.5 times the profit margin of the companies that make cars in Canada. So you start to work out what the details, what can be excluded, how do you work down to an actual effective rate that's under that 6%? And I think they discovered in the last couple of days, or maybe in the last day, the Americans did not intend to include medium and heavy duty trucks.
0: And why is that so important?
1: Yeah, that sounds like we're talking about fire trucks and garbage trucks, but what we're talking about is the pickup trucks that are about to be manufactured at massive scale in Oakville, Ontario, in Ford's plant. There'll be 3,000 people making those parts, and there'll be those cars and 9,000 people making the parts. And that's billions of dollars of investment by Ford. And the same thing for the pickup truck plant in Oshawa for General Motors. There's an engine plant tied to that Oshawa plant in St. Catharines, and there's an engine plant tied to the Oakville plant in Windsor. And the tariff was going to be so high in those places to not make that product viable. There's probably 20 to 20,000 jobs tied to those two products.
0: So, Flavio, from what you understand, why would the U.S. try to carve out medium and heavy trucks from any deal that they were proposing to Canada at that stage?
1: Well, I think there's a two-stage answer. One is, for the most part, those are the highest-selling vehicles in North America, especially in the U.S. Ford F-Series is about 950,000 F-Series trucks, the F-150s that we all see, the 250s, 350s, heavy duties. They are the lucrative, higher profit margin products. They are the flagship products of the North American experience. And Secretary Lutnick had entered the room a couple of days before the deadline. And remember that, you know, he's the one who's been on record, especially hardline with the president's objectives, to get car production out of Canada. And so they knew that one exclusion was going to hit two of our seven auto assembly plants, plus the two engine plants that we have. It's not new. What I think was a new discovery as we got towards the final paperwork was that, what we had agreed in good faith, and even that was going to be very, very tough to manage. In the letter of the documents that were coming forward, you know, this is a little Easter egg, as we say in the business.
0: So what sense does it leave in the industry about good faith on the U.S. side towards negotiating anything on autos?
1: Well, I think good faith left

0: at the beginning of this trade fight, left last January. You know, we're talking now because this new trade threat put new tariffs on $28 billion of Canadian goods on the 19th of August. Well, automotive in Canada has been looking at tariffs since April of 2025. So I don't think any of us has any illusion about good faith. The president, his commerce secretary, lots of other people who get the mic in the U.S. say they want to end the car production in Canada. So I think what it tells us overall is, as Team Canada sits down with the U.S., unless we can do it like we did formal bilateral, trilateral negotiations, chapter and verse on our trade agreement, like we did on the NAFTA renegotiations into the USMCA, you know, we should think real closely about whether we want to go back into USTR for 3 weeks on their turf to do it this way. Because you know, when it comes down to it, they've shown us that we have to read every single piece of punctuation, and we have to think about what they've done with Korea and with Japan and the UK and the EU, which is sign real tough agreements and then backtrack on their commitments.
1: Flavia, just in the couple of minutes we have left, it leaves a lot of uncertainty for those in the auto industry. There's no deal. Yeah. There has to be a renegotiation at some point, likely. How worried are you for auto jobs and the well-being of auto workers in the country, given what happened on the weekend?
0: Well, I've been saying for a year and a half that, unfortunately, for regular Canadians that drive to work, that are walking into the plant, that they have to go by people like you and I, you know, journalists and advocates and to go to work and then come home and just spend time being, you know, regular human beings. They don't have that choice. They've become political. Their jobs have become political, which is nuts, because everybody's got anxiety. And the anxiety is, look, I've signed up for working in a sector that is the big leagues of manufactured goods. Everybody wants to be in the business. The Americans are not chasing us because they want to be out of the business. They want to hoard it to themselves. And the Chinese are chasing us because it's the place to be. So you're in the business that's the place to be, and you don't know that where you are will be the place in a year or two. There's a lot of anxiety, and there's a lot of anxiety for the hundreds of Canadian companies that are the unnamed automotive suppliers that are Canadians who are investing, expecting a return on investment, and they want to do it in Canada. We don't know what the future looks like. We do know what the present looks like. There's a real unity between the labor movement, who worked very closely with Unifor and Lana Payne and her team, and all of the Canadian executives and investors and, you know, regular hardworking Canadians who are part of the Automotive Parts Manufacturers Association, the Canadian Vehicle Manufacturers. And we say, we will fight for these jobs, our past, present, and future, until the last whistle.
1: Until the last whistle. Well, hopefully we're not at the last whistle yet. Flavio, thank you very much.
0: Thank you very much.
1: Flavio Volpe is the president of the Automotive Parts Manufacturers Association. He also sits on the federal government's Advisory Committee on Canada-U.S. Economic Relations.
2: Canada will match Washington's new tariffs dollar for dollar in order to protect Canadian workers, farmers, families, and businesses. Our response will be concentrated in sectors such as steel, dairy, appliances, agricultural equipment, pulp and paper, and electronics.
1: Prime Minister Mark Carney again threatening the U.S. with tit-for-tat retaliatory tariffs to come. Carlo Dade is the Director of International Policy and the New North America Initiative at the University of Calgary's School of Public Policy. Carlo, good morning.
3: Good morning.
1: Quite a weekend. Was this the right move for Canada to walk away?
3: I think it was the only move. It's also a precedent set by the other countries, the 22 other countries that have gone through this process of negotiating new trade rules with the Trump administration over the past year. Walk away when the deal changes at the last minute, which it has in the majority of those deals, and come back with new offers to work with the Americans. Our situation's a bit different than some of those other countries. We appear to have been closer on tariffs, but further away on other issues, as you just heard from Flavio.
1: So Flavio laid out the concerns about the auto industry. How would you describe the stakes now? We heard about the uncertainty for Canadian auto going forward.
3: Right. Well, the auto industry is a particular issue. We're closer to the United States, obviously, than is Japan or Korea. They were able to negotiate tariff reductions down from 25%. It doesn't appear that we're going to get a number that will work for the auto industry. And Flavio particularly mentioned light trucks, which is a particular issue for us vis-a-vis the Americans. But the issues that we have go well beyond just tariff numbers and numbers for trucks. The issue we face is our ability to negotiate other trade agreements with other countries besides the U.S. without the U.S. having a say in what we do. We don't have specific details, but we've seen in some of those other 21 agreements the Americans have recently signed, restrictions that would be problematic for Canada.
1: Carlo, one of the things that perhaps was new for many Canadians in the Prime Minister's remarks on Saturday morning was the description of the two other major concerns that ended in his telling his negotiators to come home and ending the talks. And one was disagreements over French language rules, and the other was our ability to make trade deals with other nations. As you hear the words, how do we make sense of what that was? We don't know exactly what he's talking about. What do you know?
3: Pretty much what everyone else knows. We're still waiting to get a specific text. But again, we do have text from the 21 other agreements and the negotiating process there. And that doesn't tell us what happened here, but it sets the parameters. We can kind of guess within established facts and evidence from what happened before. On the negotiations with other countries, 2 points. Those have ranged from, I think the most stringent was the deal the Americans signed or twisted Malaysia's arm into signing, which essentially is similar to what we had in CUSMA, but expanded beyond countries that the U.S. considers to be non-market countries, i.e. China. In the Malaysian agreement, the Americans basically said that Malaysia had to align with U.S. economic security policy in any other agreement it signed, and if it didn't, the U.S. could end the agreement, effectively giving the Americans a political, if not a psychological, veto over Malaysian trade policy, or at least, you know, undue influence over Malaysia's ability to negotiate other agreements. If that's what the Americans had on the table, then obviously that's going to be hugely problematic for us.
1: Obviously. And why do you think the Americans would think that Canada would go with that, given the last year of Mark Carney's traveling around the world trying to get new trade agreements on Canada's terms?
3: Well, maybe it's because Mark Carney was traveling around and the Americans feel they have less negotiating power. But look, 21 other countries have taken some form of that. These include the EU, UK, Japan, Korea. So the Americans have a track record that would inspire confidence. Also, if you look at the CUSMA agreement, we essentially accepted something similar. Again, we don't have the text of exactly what they asked this time, but we accepted something similar in CUSMA, agreeing that we would include the Americans in our trade negotiation process with a non-market country, a country the U.S. defines as non-market country. Non-market country is a term only used by the Americans. Everyone else uses non-market economy. So that language was telling. But we told the Americans we would give them advance notice, we would share negotiating text with them, and the Americans said that they could leave BUSMA if we signed an agreement with a non-market country. That's something the Americans could have done anyway. There's always the ability to say, I'm leaving, here's 6 months notice, and give whatever reason you want. But we kind of established a principle for this earlier on in CUSMA. And one last quick point. The problem with that was we agreed, and then 5 minutes after we signed CUSMA, the Americans turned around and signed their own agreement with China that gave American agricultural producers distinct advantage over Canadian exporters. So this is a precedent we may have established with CUSMA, but it's one that's subtle in its ability to really harm us.
1: Carlo, we talked about auto. What impact does these talks falling apart have on the dairy and lumber sector at this moment?
3: Well, it puts in uncertainty, obviously, forestalls investment and the usual things you'll hear folks like myself or economists say. But remember, if we look again at the history of the 21 previous agreements, we've seen breakdowns and eventual resumptions. The time period ranges from a few weeks to a few months to Vietnam, which is still talks have broken down and haven't resumed. So I think that sets a parameter, if the other agreements hold, that we're probably looking at a break of, again, a few weeks to a few months.
1: That's interesting. When Carney says he'll be instituting dollar-for-dollar retaliatory tariffs, it seems like that would make negotiating even more difficult, maybe stretching that pause that you suggest. What do you think?
3: Absolutely. And this is where Canada breaks from the history of the 22, if you count Vietnam, other negotiations. No one else offered retaliation the way we have. So this is a new twist. It may be testing the limits of American tariff ability to use tariffs to pressure countries. Japan and others faced higher tariffs than we did. We have the highest tariffs, 50% or higher than I think anyone else faced. So this may be looking at the limits of America's tariff authority as they prepare to go after Mexico and go after the next 21, 22 countries on their list for bilateral negotiations.
1: It also will be testing, of course, Canadians' willingness to withstand higher tariffs. I mean, we're talking about $28 billion worth of Canadian exports, now 50% tariffed. What can Canadians expect on their bottom line as we start to feel this in the short term?
3: You know, that's a good question. I haven't run the numbers for the Canadian impact, but I did run the numbers for the American impact. And right now, and again, remember that about 37%, 40, I guess now it's going to be closer to over 40% of everything Canada sends to the U.S. by value faces a tariff, the Section 232 tariffs in particular. The impact of those tariffs, charges on goods entering the U.S. from Canada, impacts the average U.S. household to the tune of about 7 to 25 cents a day, $25 to $90 a year for the average American household. So in work we've done in the States, we were just down in Colorado doing extensive surveying and interviewing. The tariff impact from Canada just isn't showing up. It's the tariff impact from China that Americans see. So despite the politicians in the U.S. saying that they and the business community saying this impacts Americans, talking to Americans, asking them about their household incomes and what they see every day, tariffs on Canada aren't registering.
1: That's interesting. How much tariffing do you think both countries can endure? I mean, you've described it now as not being hugely impactful for Americans at the moment. But at what point does escalation reach a stalemate? When is it too much?
3: I don't know, but our interviewing, surveying, and polling pointed out that 87%, and this is in Colorado, 87% of folks are most concerned about affordability. If you think about that, 87%, even those who may be better off are still worried about the issue. So there's potential for this to come out politically, or if it does start to have a noticeable impact, to really move the politics in the U.S. at the grassroots level.
1: Carlo, I'm sure you've been watching the reaction in the United States over the weekend. Does it appear that Americans are buying the White House administration's understanding of what happened, or their sell of what happened to bring the talks to an end?
3: Oh, I don't know. From the work that we've been doing at the grassroots, at the state level, that would require, I think, a real intensive effort to get an answer to that question. You just can't survey. You've got to do a full process of going in, focus groups, talking to people to really understand. Based on the work that we've done in Colorado, I don't know. Folks are just so overwhelmed with affordability, environmental issues, forest fires, aridification. There are a whole host of issues that rank far above trade. It's a concern to us because we're in Canada, but when you cross the border and get down to the grassroots level, what we're finding is, as you would expect, it's just not registering.
1: Carlo, we just have a minute left, but could you help us with a pathway forward? What are you watching for that could indicate that the path towards a deal could be back on?
3: Well, a couple things. One is Mexico. Should the Americans turn to Mexico and be able to get concessions out of us that they can't get from Mexico, that, of course, flips the script. We now have pressure from that side. A deal's been struck for North America, the organization of trade within North America, and we may have to shift our position. If we can get back to the table with the Americans, as the Japanese, the Swiss, the Koreans, et cetera, did, and rework the terms, get the Americans to define the alignment on economic security, meaning ability to sign other agreements in the way that we can live with, the way the 21 other countries have been able to sign deals that they can live with, there's progress. So we want to see resumption of talks, and we want to see them proceed the way that other countries have managed to get back to the table with the Americans and not wind up where Vietnam wound up with no agreement. But this retaliation is going to be interesting because we don't have a precedent for that.
1: Exactly. Well, we'll have to leave it at that. I'm sure we'll be speaking to you again. Thank you very much for your time this morning.
3: My pleasure.
1: Carlo Dade is the Director of International Policy in the New North America Initiative at the University of Calgary's School of Public Policy. Coming up after your regional update, we bring you the CBC podcast Understood Deepfake Porn. It looks at how non-consensual deepfake porn is becoming pervasive, and the targets, almost always women, pay a price. That's coming up in 90 seconds. I'm Susan Ormiston. 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

0: It's sunny and 19 degrees in Calgary. Good morning. I'm Stephanie Thomas from the CBC Calgary Newsroom. Businesses and politicians alike are scrambling as the trade war with the United States intensifies. Political watchers say Alberta's energy sector is intentionally untouched to stir up further division. City of Calgary paid more than $120,000 for city fleet vehicles over a three-year period. Some city councillors say drivers should pay for their own infractions. A new report by Equifax Canada says Alberta has the highest rate of delinquency on their credit card debt in all of Canada. The company says that's partly due to an influx of younger consumers with financial baggage moving to Alberta from Ontario and BC, hoping cheaper housing allows for debt repayment. And Calgary has the fastest growing tech sector in North America, according to commercial real estate firm CBRE. 80,000 people work in tech in Calgary. It's the third time the city has achieved this milestone. That's your CBC News update. 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
1: I'm Susan Ormiston, and you're listening to The Current. Throughout the summer, we've been bringing you the best of CBC podcasts, and today, Understood Deepfake Porn Empire. It looks at how non-consensual deepfake porn is becoming increasingly pervasive. And a bit of a warning, this series is intended for a mature audience. It refers to sexual assault and pornography. Here's the first episode, hosted by journalist Sam Cole.
2: It's January 31st, 2023. When a streamer who goes by Cutie Cinderella wakes up and something strange is happening. She's trending on Twitter, which, even when you're internet famous like Cutie is really never a good sign.
3: And I'm like, just waking up, trying to figure out what is going on. And then I get a call from one of the women involved that she's like, yo, have you seen everything? I'm like, no. And then she really broke it down for me and we went through. And then that's the first time I got on Twitter and I was like, oh my God, like,
2: Cutie Cinderella is a Twitch streamer.
4: We're doing something fun today. I think it's genuinely been a few years since we have done an Ask Me Anything about me. Cutie Cinderella, hi, that's me. Hi, guys. So we're going to do that today.
2: And streaming is pretty simple. You broadcast yourself live, usually playing video games, to thousands of people watching in real time.
4: Oh, boy. Oh, sorry.
5: Just came out. Sorry.
2: Cutie got her start playing League of Legends. It's one of the biggest video games on the planet. From there, she became known for bringing people together, co-hosting podcasts, arranging meetups in real life. Cutie Cinderella is used to being online, and she's used to people talking about her online, but she wasn't prepared for what happened that January morning in 2023. It all started the day before with a guy who goes by Atrioc. Atrioc is in Cutie's circle. They've streamed together, so he's a colleague. A friend, really. And he was live on Twitch when he wanted to check a different window. That's the moment that upended Cutie's life. Atrioc hits Alt-Tab, and for barely a second, every window he has open flashes on screen to the thousands of people watching. Among them, a website selling porn. Not just any porn, but porn of women he knows, women he works with, including Cutie Cinderella. Someone takes a screenshot and posts it online.
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2: The pictures ripple across Discord, Reddit, Twitter, and by the next morning, Cutie's phone is blowing up. A bunch of the messages have links. And when she clicks through, she finds a porn site she's never seen before. Never even heard of. And she's on it. Her face, doing things she never did. Because here's the thing, it wasn't Cutie, not really. The porn, it was a deepfake.
6: Deepfake videos, which are manipulated using AI, can make someone appear as though they're saying or doing something that they're not.
5: Tech experts are sounding alarm bells over the rapid spread of AI-generated explicit images of women online.
7: We're moving into a future where you really won't know what's real online.
8: We've seen a significant increase in deepfakes, and as our research has shown, 96% of these are pornographic.
2: I'm Sam Cole. I'm a tech journalist at 404 Media, where I write about sex and the internet. And I've been reporting on deepfake porn since the very beginning. And here's what I've learned. Deepfakes didn't just come out of nowhere. They were built by people, on platforms, inside subcultures. They were allowed to spread while governments dragged their feet and tech companies shrugged. And at every step, someone profits while the targets, almost always women, pay the price. So how did we get here? And if you follow the trail of deepfake porn all the way to the source, who does it lead to? This is Understood, Deepfake Porn Empire. Episode 1, The Dawn of Fake Porn. Deepfakes. You've seen them everywhere. AI videos of politicians, celebrities, random people on TikTok. Sometimes so seamless that you might not even realize you're looking at a fake. And we have this idea that it's a fast-moving new threat. But fake images, yeah, they're not exactly new.
9: Basically, as soon as the camera is invented in the 19th century, people are faking their photos.
2: This is Walter Schreier. He's a professor of engineering at Notre Dame, where he researches AI, the tech, but also the cultural history. And when it comes to fake things online, he wrote the book.
9: I am the author of A History of Fake Things on the Internet. I think a lot of folks today believe film photography was rather cut and dry, right? It's like you took the photo and it captured an objective picture of reality. But that was never really the case.
2: In fact, the very first fake photo showed up in 1840, made by an early camera inventor.
9: This inventor, Hippolyte Bayard, is in France, and he's really, really annoyed that his camera process is not receiving the attention he thinks it should.
2: So he comes up with a publicity stunt.
9: He fakes his own death in a photograph, writes a little story on the back of this photo, right? Protesting all of this, explaining why he died. But again, it was all this sort of hysterical exaggeration, the kind of thing we associate with the internet today.
2: And a century later, we're still at it, still faking images. Only our tools got a serious upgrade. In the 1970s, digital cameras entered the scene.
9: Flash forward then just a couple more years, you get the appearance of Photoshop, a piece of software that has stood the test of time.
2: In 1990, Adobe was best known for making printer software and tools for font nerds. Photoshop put them on the map and got them on the news.
5: Recently, the issue of altering photographs came up when Playboy added its logo to a picture of Roseanne Arquette without her knowledge or her approval.
2: Suddenly, the kind of image editing power once reserved for million-dollar studios was available to every graphic designer. And everybody else.
9: If you look at the actual examples of how people were using the earlier tools, right, like Photoshop, in very bad contexts, it was almost always pornography.
2: And we were able to track down a guy who was making Photoshop porn in this era.
10: I actually started playing around with this stuff at home, strictly privately. And yes, that obviously already involved nudity. It was very clumsy and even limited to grayscale images. But at the time, it was cutting edge and easier to suspend disbelief than taping a cutout physical picture of a head over a Playboy centerfold, I guess.
2: This is TMFU. That's his username. And he has a digital footprint in the fake porn scene going back decades. TMFU didn't want to be interviewed, and he wouldn't share his real name. But when we emailed him, he responded with a multi-thousand word manifesto. Those emails are what my colleague is reading from. And the story goes right back.
10: It got all started when Lux Luker, a Canadian guy, libertarian type, created a group dedicated to celebrity nude faking in 1996.
2: Lex Luger's real name was Kerry Pearson, and he ran two Usenet groups dedicated to fake nudes of celebrities. Quick refresher, Usenet was basically the early internet's version of Reddit. Think of it like a message board, but run through email.
10: I'd say there were probably a good 100 regular people from all over the world sharing their Photoshops. This was at the time of Britney Spears, Baywatch Girls, and every American sitcom girl you can imagine.
2: Lex Luger also ran a website, which is still archived all these decades later.
11: www.layerofluxluger.com.
2: Lex's website is peak 90s internet. A black background, decorated with neon, naked lady silhouettes, half a dozen different shades of neon text, and Comic Sans everywhere, all of it dedicated to fake celebrity porn and the community churning it out. My sound designer is going to read from it.
11: We all love seeing the heads of some of our favorite stars and other prominent people placed on top of a nude model. The sheer godlike power of exposing them to the world for our own fantasies is a healthy and, thanks to the easy availability of advanced image manipulation programs, relatively easy task to undertake.
2: When TMFU found Lex Luger's website, he'd found his people. The celebrity fakes groups did have rules about who they could fake and how. You can still read these on Lex's website.
11: No real nudes of celebrities. These have plenty of their own groups. No advertisements for commercial porn photo sites, also known as spam. Artists will not post or take requests for celebs under 18.
2: If that feels somewhat reassuring, it doesn't last. Right below that warning, there's a chart listing underage celebrities, all teenage girls, with the years they would turn 18. Lux died in 2004 from complications related to diabetes. This means that we can't ask him how he'd look back on the ethics of all of this now, but he had a statement about it on his website.
11: Are these pictures ethical? My personal opinion is that it would be unethical to present them as being a real representation of the person or the activities depicted. A projection of personal fantasy, rightfully identified as such, should not cause us to lose any sleep.
2: In 2003, the year before he died, Lex Luger told Wired that he believed there were about 300,000 celebrity porn fakes out there. And even once he was gone, the community kept growing. Meanwhile, everyone else was discovering digital fakery with a little help from Hollywood.
12: Boy, no, I hate being right all the time.
2: Jurassic Park wasn't the first film to use CGI. But in 1993, the film proved computer-generated creatures could look real, or real enough. And that opened the door to another holy grail, digital actors.
13: Hey, tell you can leave without saying goodbye.
2: The most famous early example happened in 2013. When Paul Walker died midway through filming Fast and Furious 7, the studio needed a way to finish the movie. So they got Paul's brothers and CGI'd his face over theirs.
14: What do you think? Parking brake slide right up to the school?
2: Philosophically, it kind of really creeped people out. But visually, it worked. But there were limitations. The dinosaurs, Paul Walker's face. This was labor intensive. It was all hand animated by teams of people, frame by frame. And that's where this story tips into something new. You've got Hollywood's painstaking process on one side, testing the public's tolerance for fakes, fake celebrity porn photoshoppers on the other, and soon, a brand new technology about to smash through both. The future arrived in 2014 at a Montreal microbrewery, where a grad student named Ian Goodfellow was getting drunk. Today, Ian Goodfellow is an AI researcher at Google DeepMind, but at the time, he was a PhD student at the University of Montreal. He was basically done. He'd just handed in his thesis, and that night, out drinking with friends, they kept circling the same question about something they were all studying, generative models. Here's Walter Schreier again, author of A History of Fake Things on the Internet.
9: all a generative model is an algorithm that generates data that is new.
2: At the time, there were a few generative models that produced images, but the results looked wrong. Blurry, distorted, half apples, misshapen faces. What researchers wanted was a system where you could dump in data and it would invent totally new images. So this was the problem Ian and his friends were debating that night. How to build a program that could do this.
15: And then finally, when I was arguing about generative models with my friends in a bar, something clicked into place. And I started telling them, you need to do this, this, and this, and I swear it'll work. And my friends didn't believe me that it would work. But I believed strongly enough that it would work that I went home and coded it up the same night, and it worked.
2: It worked. Ian invented a system that could produce new, photorealistic images. He called his invention Generative Adversarial Networks, or GANs for short. And the breakthrough was this. Two systems playing a game. One makes fakes, the other tries to spot them.
15: You can think of it as kind of like an art critic. At the start, the generator makes images that aren't real at all, and the discriminator doesn't know what's real or fake. But when they play the game against each other, where they have to try to fool each other all the time, eventually the generator learns to make very realistic images.
2: Within months, Ian Goodfellow published a paper.
15: I thought about a lot of important problems in science that I could solve that would help people.
2: He was excited about how GANs could be used to help design medicine, how they could fix bias in data. Like, if there was an underrepresented category, a GAN could create realistic examples to help fill in the gaps. And then there was what they could do for teeth.
16: Specially trained technicians spend about 2 weeks to make each patient's dental crown. Now, with generative adversarial networks, it's possible to design them basically instantly and then 3D print them.
2: But no one was really thinking about porn.
9: No, nobody was thinking about porn.
2: Here's the thing about science. Researchers love to share, make their findings reproducible. That's how the field moves forward. So after his paper was published, Ian Goodfellow quickly made the source code for GANs available on GitHub, the public code sharing platform.
9: So as the technology just got more accessible, you see amateurs on the internet taking this code and doing things researchers never imagined would happen because they expected only other researchers to use the open source code. And so you see the appearance of like the original deepfake algorithm. You know, it's like a pseudonym on Reddit saying, I have this new porn generating AI system, check it out. And, you know, it spirals from there.
2: I remember that spiral very clearly because I was the journalist who broke that story. It was December of 2017, and I was a reporter at Motherboard. That's Vice's tech outlet. And my editor found a post in a subreddit called Celeb Fakes, where people were doing the old school Photoshop thing. The post he sent me was by a user named Deepfakes. This was a play on deep, as in deep learning, like GANs, and fake, as in celebrity fakes. This one guy would go on to inadvertently name the whole phenomenon. But at the time, he was just some rando. Deepfakes had posted a video. It was of actor Gal Gadot, you know, Wonder Woman. I clicked, and the page opened to what looked like a porn video of Gadot. Only, it wasn't quite her. It was her face stitched onto a porn performer's body. I research porn in the internet for a living, and I'd never seen anything like it. At that point, deepfakes had posted porn videos featuring the faces of Scarlett Johansson, Maisie Williams, Taylor Swift, Aubrey Plaza, and now Gal Gadot on Reddit. The tech wasn't seamless. Gal's face glitched, and every now and then you could see the real actor's face under hers. But I remember thinking, this is going to get so much worse. So I sent him this message.
17: Do you think this technology could be used with bad motivations in the future?
2: And he got back to me.
18: Every technology can be used with bad motivation. I don't think this is any different than recreating Paul Walker in Fast and Furious.
2: I wrote it up for Motherboard, and in 2017 became the first journalist to publish a story on AI porn. When my story came out, I'm not sure what I expected to happen. Outrage, maybe. And there was some of that. But mostly what I got were shrugs,
9: within the computer vision community, deepfakes comes out, no one really wants to comment on that. It makes the field look bad, obviously, to sort of just like, you know, it's not our problem, right? We didn't create it. We're not the deepfakes pseudonym on Reddit, you know, and that was not a good response.
2: People were paying attention to deepfakes, just not porn.
19: These manipulated images can pose a very real national security
20: threat.
19: Fake
20: videos could become a real and present danger to our democracy.
21: The presidential election season is wrapping up, and so are the warnings about deepfake technology being used to disrupt the campaign.
2: In 2018, BuzzFeed and Jordan Peele made a fake video of Barack Obama. Obama looked straight into the camera and called Donald Trump
22: a total and complete dip.
2: Of course, none of it was real. Jordan Peele provided the voice, the AI filled in the lips. It was a warning. This is what's coming. Newsrooms ran headlines about the end of trust. Congressional hearings predicted fake candidates and fake wars. DARPA, the Pentagon's research arm, launched a massive media forensics program. Tens of millions of dollars were poured into building deepfake detectors, algorithms that could spot tiny lighting inconsistencies, missing frames. During Trump's first term, the panic went nuclear. Analysts went on cable news to freak out about a hypothetical apocalypse triggered by a hypothetical deepfake of Trump, saying he'd launch nukes at North Korea. Of course, political deepfakes do happen. There's a notorious YouTube ad featuring a deepfake of Canadian Prime Minister Mark Carney trying to lure people into a shady investment scheme.
23: It's a special investment system backed by the government and designed for the average citizen to earn money.
2: And in 2022, a deepfake of Ukrainian President Volodymyr Zelensky surrendering to Putin went viral. But nobody in the trenches threw down their weapons and ran off the battlefield because political fakes are very quickly delegitimized.
9: Some people are genuinely fooled, right? Which is a problem, right? But for the most part, again, I don't think that's quite the case with a lot of this material. They're almost always released on like an anonymous account or through a pseudonym, right? It's not a major media outlet reporting it as fact. You know, if it were real, we would have heard about it, you know, through a legitimate source.
2: But for the people targeted by deepfake porn, it doesn't matter if it's delegitimized or not. The violation feels the same. Which brings me to something else. Calling non-consensual deepfakes porn, even when they're technically pornographic, is not quite right. It's like how there's no such thing as abusive porn or non-consensual porn. That's sexual assault or rape. But the phrase non-consensual AI-generated sexually explicit images is a mouthful. So deepfake porn, for better or worse, is the name that's stuck. And the scope is massive. Back in 2018, researchers at the cybersecurity firm DeepTrace found that 96% of all deepfake videos online were pornographic and non-consensual. 5 years later, a 2023 study by Sensity, an identity verification company, had the same findings. And yet,
9: it takes like several years after the appearance of deepfakes till we're really talking about the problem of porn, right?
2: And the moment that really happened, 2023, with Cutie Cinderella. That morning, after finding out that she'd been deepfaked and that the videos were all over the internet, Cutie Cinderella had to decide what to do. She's a live streamer, so she live streams.
3: And I'm sure everyone in the world would tell me not to go live right now, but I want to go live because this is what pain looks like. This is what it looks like. It's exhausting. This is what it looks like to feel violated. This is what it looks like to feel taken advantage of. This is what it looks like to see yourself naked against your will being spread all over the internet.
2: And Cutie's pain, her anger, it goes viral.
24: The streaming world was shaken to its core recently.
25: Her name is Cutie Cinderella, with a heartbreaking and infuriating video that she posted.
26: AI deepfaked porn of his streaming co-workers.
2: Cutie's stream and the story about what happened, it's written about in Wired, The Washington Post, Business Insider, Entertainment Tonight. The list goes on. And shortly after that, she talked to me.
3: I know a lot of the women, a part of this, are refusing to do interviews, and it's because they don't want this a part of their narrative. I don't want this part of my narrative either, but it's the only option I have to hopefully do something about it in the future. I hope that in 10 years when my niece is more on the internet, she doesn't have to deal with something like this just for existing as a woman on the internet.
2: For Cutie, the violation of being deepfaked wasn't the end of the invasion.
3: The harassment has been relentless. You go to my YouTube cards, you search my name, you do anything, it's just there. And it's like, it sucks. Something that's really important to me is it to be known that, like, I am not opposed to sex work. I just don't want to be a sex worker.
2: Beyond the harassment, the videos, and the comments everyone could see, Cutie told me about all the things that happened behind the scenes. The dominoes the deepfakes knocked over.
3: I said this in one interview before, but I was sexually assaulted as a child, and it was the same feeling. Like, where you feel guilty, you feel dirty, you feel what just happened. And it's bizarre that it makes that resurface. I genuinely didn't realize it would. Yeah. When I first heard about it, I think I was more in a whirlwind. I didn't get hit with it psychologically until I saw the photos. I think I potentially could have been someone on the internet that was lacking empathy before it did happen to me. Another layer to it is my family seen it. It went so viral and my family saw it. Some people went out of their way to send it intentionally. Some of the girls, the photos were used as blackmail. My 65-year-old dad, it'd be a hard time explaining to him that that's not real. It's so sad because of all the good things I've done in this career, I've done so much. I've raised tons of money for charity. I've made community events that tried to highlight people that maybe haven't had the opportunity to be highlighted. I've done so much. But this is what my family now knows as my job.
2: For many people, news coverage of Cutie Cinderella's story was their first time hearing about deepfake porn. Or if they had heard of it before, this was their first time coming face to face with the real emotional impact it had on the people who were used in it. It was also one of the first times someone, in this case, Atrioc, the streamer who exposed the porn site, was caught and called out for watching it. The fallout came quickly. Atrioc streamed a tearful apology, his wife in the background, also tearful. Later, he donated $60,000 to a law firm to help with takedowns and legal support for the streamers who'd been deepfaked. Cutie filed takedown notices. Some of the content came down, not all of it. The site Atrioc had been looking at pulled the videos offline and posted an apology. Today, Cutie and Atrioc still stream together. By all appearances, they've moved past it. There's a cynical way to look at this. He got wrapped on the knuckles, and she had to get over it to keep her career in a space they shared. But there's also a hopeful one, that people can apologize and come back from this. But here's the thing. Yes, Cutie saw who was watching deepfakes of her, but she never found out who made them. Anyone can make a deepfake of anyone, which means the person uploading it could be your neighbor, your coworker, your best friend. And the person in the video could be you.
0: We'll bring you the next episode of Understood Deepfake Porn Empire tomorrow. And you can find the full series wherever you get your podcasts. 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I'm Susan Ormiston. 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
1: Something is happening in Dawson Creek. A wave of violence has swept over this community of just 13,000 people. 15 murders in the last 5 years.
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4: Sindhu V didn't start out in comedy. She was an investment banker and a stay-at-home mom before finding her voice on stage. Now, she's one of the most sought-after comics working today. She'll be here to talk about grief, family, and why humor matters now more than ever.
5: This is CBC News. It's sunny and 19 degrees in Calgary at 10 o'clock. Good morning. I'm Stephanie Thomas. Donald Trump is ramping up his trade war on Canada. In a social media post from earlier this morning, the U.S. president says all Canadian-made vehicles, auto parts, and steel entering the U.S. will face a 50% tariff. His post says this will go into effect January 1st of next year. Trump says Canada is among the worst nations to deal with, claiming Canadians are an entitled people. The City of Calgary has spent more than $120,000 in the last 3 years to cover traffic fines for employees driving city vehicles. That includes tickets for speeding and running red lights, as well as parking tickets. Ward 10 Councillor Rob Ward says he's not happy with tax dollars going toward staff traffic tickets.
6: At every company that I've ever worked for, you pay your own traffic fines when you're driving company vehicles. I've worked at nonprofit charity groups. I've worked at automotive dealerships. I've worked at energy companies. And anytime you get a ticket in a company vehicle, you pay for it because you're the one who committed the infraction, not the company.
5: There were 96 tickets issued to city vehicles in 2025, a drop from 189 in 2024. The city says its fleet is the largest in Alberta with 6,000 vehicles traveling over 90 million kilometers every year. Calgary's tech workforce is growing faster than any other city in the continent again. It's the third year Calgary has achieved that milestone. According to CBRE Limited, the number of tech staff has grown by 56% from 2022 to 2025, resulting in an over 80,000 people working in the industry. Nick Beek is the founder of tech company Helsim. He's hired 50 people in the last 6 months. He says it's getting a lot easier to find the right talent because people are realizing Calgary is a good place to live and work.
7: The pool of talent is starting to really grow where more and more we can find both the new grads that are looking for that first opportunity and we're giving them a chance, as well as the more experienced senior professionals that are coming in and helping us scale this business.
5: For the third straight year, Calgary's tech force is growing faster than any other city in North America. Excuse me, I've just read that story. Moving on. WestJet flight attendants are wrapping up a week-long vote on a new tentative contract. The Canadian Union of Public Employees says the agreement includes more than 18% in wage increases over 3 years and compensation for work performed on the ground, which is a sticking point during negotiations. More than 44,000 cabin crew workers went on strike earlier this month. Although the disruption only lasted just 1 day, it led to the cancellation and delay of hundreds of WestJet flights. Iran's currency has hit a record low as the U.S. prepares to target Iran with new economic sanctions. The rial opened trading today at just over $2 million to the U.S. dollar. Now Washington is vowing to launch an economic D-Day on Tehran. Treasury Secretary Scott Bessent says the Trump administration will target Iran and any country it does business with. Bessent says the goal is to sever all economic lifelines, helping the regime. That's your CBC Calgary News. For an update on traffic, here's Sue Diel.
8: 1 in 3 of our teenagers. We have a collision in the southeast causing big delays for drivers. This is on Deerfoot Trail southbound. It's south of Pegan Trail as you're headed over the Caffaro Bridge over the Bow River, and it is backing things up quite heavily through that stretch of southbound Deerfoot, so be prepared. From Pegan to Glenmore, it's going to be a slow go for you. If you spot any other problems, anything you want to report through the day, you can always give us a call at 403-521-1010.
5: Coming up on Alberta at Noon, the show is dedicated to the U.S.-Canada trade relationship. In the forecast for the city of Calgary, it's clearing this morning, wind becoming northwest, 20 kilometers an hour, high of 24 degrees. For Banff National Park, there's a mix of sun and cloud in the forecast, a high of just 23 degrees. In Red Deer, it's mainly cloudy with a 30% chance of showers this morning. It will clear later on toward midday. Wind is northwest at 30 kilometers an hour, gusting to 50, high of 23. And in Lethbridge, it's mainly sunny. It's going to be a high of 25. 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
4: I'm Garvey Bailey, in for Tom Power. Before we get going, just a quick note that today's episode is a repeat broadcast from a few months ago.
9: I'm Tom Power. Welcome to Q. Kacey Musgraves found herself obsessed with things like hallways and airports and strange corners of playgrounds, liminal spaces, the spaces that you're in without even knowing that you're in them. Kind of like the spaces you're in when you're on your way to someone else or somewhere else. Anyway, Kacey Musgraves will be here to talk about her brand new album, Middle of Nowhere. And about all that, Kacey, if you don't know, one of the finest songwriters of her generation, raised in classic country music, ended up winning a Grammy for Album of the Year for her album Golden Hour. A rare conversation with the great Kacey Musgraves today on Q. Plus, the Canadian rockabilly, Cat Clyde, with some brand new music. All of that coming up today on Q.

You know that weird in-between feeling, say, when you're caught in a major job transition, you're leaving one job and you haven't quite started another one. Maybe you're moving, but you're kind of staying somewhere temporary while you wait to move in or find a place that you're hoping to live. It can feel a little bit off-putting, like you're, not like you're off-putting, I love pudding. It's like you're off balance or something. Kacey Musgraves kind of found herself in that space. Kacey, if you don't know, is an 8-time

0: It is Kacey Musgraves with The Loneliest Girl in the World from her new album, Middle of Nowhere. It is a beautiful album, just a beautiful collection of songs. Like I said, she's just like one of the best songwriters we got right now on this planet. And it's an album for you if you are in the middle of nowhere, if you need to find the beauty of not quite arriving where you need to be yet. That album is out everywhere today. Ahead of its release, Kacey Musgraves, for the first time, joined me in the Q studio to talk. Here's our conversation.
1: Hi.
0: How are you?
1: Doing well. I'm alive. I'm awake. My eyes are open.
0: You know, that's a low bar for me to clear. I'm alive and my eyes are open.
1: I know. So then it's all up from there. You know what I mean?
0: Yeah. No, I wouldn't say that. This is going to go downhill fast.
1: Can't wait.
0: Thanks for being here.
1: Thank you.
0: Talk to me about, I was trying to hint at it there. Talk to me about the sort of transitory transition mindset you were in,
1: right?
0: Space you were in. What was going on when you were writing this record?
1: Well, I was in the middle of, you know, promoting Deeper Well and still on tour for that, and found myself kind of going through a breakup and a bit of like a period where I was kind of stepping back and sort of taking stock of everything in my life, people, the relationships, and leaning into a lot of like solitude. And I think in previous times in my life, that has probably freaked me out, being like, you know, because I, with my career, my job, and largely my world, I'm like around people all the time. And so then it can be pretty jarring when you, you know, step away from that, come home, and it's really quiet. But just sort of learning to like not fill that space out of a reactionary place, just like sitting with the uncomfortableness, sitting with kind of like the solitude, and finding a lot of actual confidence and sovereignty in that, you know. And honestly, kind of grew to prefer that. And so within all of that, I stumbled across quite literally a sign in my hometown. It's a little tiny town in East Texas. And the sign said, Golden, Texas, which is the town, somewhere in the middle of nowhere. And I was like, that kind of speaks to me on several levels. First of all, there's a self-deprecation within that I really liked. And then I just felt like, kind of feel like I'm in the middle of nowhere in a lot of different senses in my life, in this liminal space, this sort of waiting room between creative ideas, between relationships. And I got pretty obsessed with the concept of liminal space, and then everything started filling in the blanks.
0: I got about a million follow-ups to that stuff.
1: Okay.
0: Let's just start on liminal space.
1: Mm-hmm.
0: I was reading about that before I came in, your interest in liminal space, and I did some like pretty cursory Googling.
1: Mm-hmm.
0: And I found that like it's often used in like talking about photography or in art. Hallways are liminal spaces because they're going from one space to another. Airports are sometimes called liminal spaces.
1: Right, yeah. It's transitional spaces that are typically filled with people, you know, like, or gas stations. Like, it's not really the point A or the point B. It's sort of this kind of in between, so to speak, this hallway where you're not really like supposed to, you're like not meant to hang out in there, but you do find yourself in these places and around people quite often. So when there's like, when they're absent of people, it's a bit eerie. It's sort of a waiting room, you know, and it's kind of fertile ground for whatever's about to happen next.
0: Yeah, I think I understand that. Like, if so much of your life can be about destinations, like whether you're in a relationship or like the time before you get in that relationship.
1: Right.
0: I think about someone like you, like what are albums? Like you make an album, you tour it, you do press for it, you do award season. And then there's like that little bit, you have to start writing a new one. But there's like a lot of your life is like trying to avoid or fill
1: the
0: up liminal spaces.
1: Yeah, because
0: right?
1: so much of my life is like planned out. And yeah, my life sort of revolves around these overarching, you know, concepts that become albums that I kind of like get super obsessed with while I'm in it. And then, you know, you kind of like have this waiting period until you move on to the next thing. But learning to really sit with that like unknown was a first for me, just because I mean, humans love to be able to label and figure out exactly where they are, because no one likes the out of control feeling of not knowing what's going to happen next, you know.
0: Let's listen to a little bit of the title track. Just take a listen.

0: I think you get a lot of attention for your lyrics. I think you're also a really great melody writer, and, and you don't get enough love for your top line.
1: I love a good melody, you know.
0: It's a great notes.
1: Thank you.
0: I want to ask about how you learned to sit in that uncertain.

0: happy. So the lyrics that stuck out to me were trying to lean into the in-between. It's just me and me, and that's all I need. Mm-hmm. To sit in uncertainty can be uncomfortable and scary. I know from Deeper Well that you practice or practiced meditation. Mm-hmm. I find, so me too. And I find that the hardest part when I need to sit with something uncomfortable is not mistaking my thoughts, my anxious thoughts for motivation.
1: Mm. Meaning like
0: even this morning I was I gotta listen to Casey's record. I need to take 20 minutes and just kind of chill out a little bit and relax so that I can be present for the interview and not just read about you until the moment starts. Mm-hmm. But my brain was like, no, you need to read more. You need to read more. You need to do more.
1: I know that pesky little voice.
0: And it's like, oh, is that motivation that telling me something I need to do?
1: Or is that guilt or whatever?
0: Anxiety. Yeah, anxiety. Shame, you know? Mm-hmm. I think in your case, whether you're in between relationships, I can understand those thoughts being like, but you need to get in another relationship.
1: Oh, yeah. Or like, yeah, what are you doing? Are you the problem? Are you the common denominator? Oh, what is this? You know, or even like on an off day, like yesterday I had an off day and it's like everything is so 0 to 60 all the time. And then when I have that off day, it can be really hard to get out of bed. I feel almost stuck sometimes. And then there's that voice that goes, you should be in the gym. What are you doing? This is an off day. Go see the city. What are you like? You're just going to stay in your hotel. Okay. You're a loser. You know what I mean? Like, and you're like, okay, hold on. So it's just finding a way to mitigate that voice and tuning into it when it's helpful, but also knowing when it's not helpful at all.
0: So how did you learn to mitigate that voice? Because I think to stay in like the discomfort of like liminal spaces, like I'm actually cool where I am or I'm not really here or there, but that's okay. And that's so much about the record. Right? How'd you figure that out? How to do that?
1: I mean, I guess it's an active practice, but also just exposure therapy, right? Like not just rushing to feel something and then realizing, wait, I actually kind of prefer this. Like, I've typically been serial monogamous my whole life. Like I've just kind of always been in relationships and I love being in a relationship, but this record, and not that it's just totally centered around that one aspect, but that was definitely a driving force, is like just truly learning how to sit with myself and not have that period of time really colored by anyone else or anyone else's needs.

0: And I think if you can appreciate the liminal spaces, you can maybe appreciate life a little bit more.
1: Maybe so. Yeah. Well, I think like if you can learn to appreciate the liminal space that you're in and the emptiness that's there, then when you do go to put things back in, then it's because you're really able to see their value and not because you're just like grabbing things out of a reactionary state and you know, numbing and distracting yourself.
0: Like you said, it's not all heady songs about liminal spaces. One of the songs you put out got a lot of attention. I just want to play a little bit of it.

0: Casey Musgraves and Dryspell. Every time we have brought up the song to someone in our office, they have quoted back the lyric, "I've been so lonely, lonely with a capital H," if you know what I mean. When did that one come out? When did that line come? Do you remember that one?
1: Oh, just, when you're in a co-write that is really flowing well, it almost feels like a good volley. You're just, you know, everyone's like just, you know, hitting the ball to each other, and it's in a quick pace, and you're feeding off each other's ideas, and they just kind of like, someone says something and then it like compounds into a different thing, and it's just this like beautiful flow. And we had the best time writing that song.
0: Who was it?
1: It was me, Shane McAnally, Luke Laird, and Josh Osborne. And I've written a lot with those guys. They're some of the funniest people that I know. And I'm just, even when we're not writing a funny idea, I'm like laughing so hard. So it was like, this is a task for these brains.
0: Did you go in saying, "Hey, I want to write a funny song"?
1: Well, I had the title.
0: Yeah, Dryspell written down.
1: I had written Dryspell down. I was like, "You guys, I'm gonna freaking Dryspell. Like, do y'all know what I'm talking about?" And you know, and then we just started talking, and the song just honestly just like fell out, and I was weak just the whole day. It was hilarious.
0: You've always been a really funny songwriter. I know you're really inspired by my favorite kind of thing, which is being funny and poignant at the same time. And I know you were inspired in that by John Prine. And I read a quote from you. It said, "When I first heard John Prine's music, it completely changed my writing perspective." Mm-hmm. When was that, and how did it change your writing perspective?
1: I must have been like probably 19-ish. And I had moved to Nashville very shortly before that. And I was sitting on a porch and I heard John Prine being played out of some radio or speaker. And I was like, "Who is that?" It sounded almost like modern to me. I was like, I think it was Illegal Smile, his song. And

0: Yeah,
1: great song.
0: It don't cost very much, but it lasts a long while. And I was like, who
1: hot dog
0: is
1: bun.
0: This?
1: Yeah, right.
0: Hot dog bun. My sister's a nun. But like also, you know, Roger Miller, like a big fan of his in country music.
1: You did a great version of Kansas City Star one time. Yeah, great old song. That's what I are.
0: Kansas City Star. I just really appreciate humor in song. I mean, even like Loretta Lynn, you know, You Ain't Woman Enough to Take My Man. Like, amazing.
1: Yeah.
0: So I love that, like, that sort of ribbon that's woven through a lot of my favorite songwriters.
1: But how did, you said, like, when I heard John, it changed my writing perspective.
0: Right.
1: What does that mean?
0: Yeah, I think just I was blown away by how conversational all of his songs are. And, you know, so for me, it's always about just, like, beating myself to the punch of like, how can I make this more, like, how can I make this exactly like I would just say it in person? And I just always, when a line comes out, it may come out in a form that needs to be edited to be more simple. You know what I mean? So like, I'll get the general idea out and then I'll figure out, yeah, it's not about making it more grandiose or poetic. It's about actually dumbing it down sometimes for me.

0: What were you like before? If it changed your writing perspective, what were you like before that?
1: I think maybe when you're coming up and you're younger, you might have an idea, but until you really hone in on what your style is via, you know, whether it's via other influences or time spent honing like your craft. Like
0: just getting better
1: and like getting to know yourself more. I think maybe you can have a misconception about like what people want to hear, or you can like, I think you can maybe get, if you're not careful, you can get into the trap of like, this sounds like it would be popular. You know what I mean? This sounds like this would be popular, but I just feel like that's totally the wrong thing, because the things that end up being popular are usually because they're coming from a really authentic place, and that's why they're so relatable to people, even if they sound different or unique at first, or maybe they're not everyone's cup of tea.
0: Right. So you hear that and you go, oh, I'm kind of writing for everybody else. I'm kind of writing a certain sort of.
1: Yeah. Like this feels like watered down. It feels like a hook that almost like AI could come up with or something. You know what I mean?
0: Yeah.
1: And so I think maybe early on you can think, if I write something that's too relatable to me, it's going to be too insular and it won't be as widely like able to be liked, but I just find it to be completely the opposite.
0: Well, because he wrote, what's that line? Then I got fired for being afraid of bees.
1: Yeah, which is true. You know, he was a postman and yeah, he got chased by bees one day and yeah, lost his job. But I mean, all of his lines, he's like, yeah, he's just not afraid to like, to put something in there that I think some people would be like, oh, that's a weird thing to put in a song. But it's like the thing that people hold on to the most. You know?
0: Yeah, and I think that was even on the beginning of Golden Hour when that record took off, that Slow Burn. It was so incredibly specific to you. Mm-hmm.

0: Totally. You
1: know, like, well, and that's where, like, okay, so I do feel like I made a transition a bit from, like, on Same Trailer and Pageant Material. I feel like I really was inspired by the quick turn of phrase, kind of like wordplay, wit, humor. And then I got a little nervous that I would be kind of painting myself into like a corner in terms of being like a bumper sticker sort of like lyricist. So I was really inspired to just get more of an aerial view and not have to make everything so damn linear, you know, just like it doesn't all have to, it doesn't always have to be a complete story, like thought to thought. It can be, there can be sort of a more fuzzed out aerial view. And I think that's like just more stream of consciousness thought. And that's sort of where I started playing with that. It was like Slow Burn and like in those songs on that album.

0: I don't know if the CBC would be happy with me for saying this, but if you haven't listened to Golden Hour and that song Slow Burn yet, like, turn off the radio, turn off, but listen to Slow Burn and then come back, because it's hard to beat it. You're listening to Q. I'm Tom Power. Kacey Musgraves is my guest. We've been talking about her new album, Middle of Nowhere, talking about John Prine, the legendary country folk songwriter, and how it inspired her to be funny in her songwriting, like to be almost more honest through being funny. I was doing a bunch of research on Kacey, as was our producer, Vanessa, and we learned that she had been in show business since she was a kid. She was in some country bands when she was around 9 or 10. She was a championship yodeler. She performed at the Olympics and at one of the presidential inaugural balls. I wanted to ask her about all of that, like as a kid performer to do those kind of gigs. That's where the conversation picks up.
1: I mean, it was a very large part of my childhood. It was just kind of there, you know. I think I showed an interest in singing, maybe just wouldn't stop singing around the house. So they were like, let's get her into festivals and all, you know, and it became sort of a family affair. And so, yeah, like I had the outfits and the routines and the fringe and the rhinestones, and we would load up in the minivan and literally go state to state. And my childhood definitely revolved around that very heavily. And I mean, I think I could find ways to be like, oh, I missed out on regular childhood stuff, but I also like have to appreciate there, you know, there's a lot of artists probably out there that have huge passionate dreams about getting to do the things that, you know, my family like didn't even hesitate to support, you know what I mean? And some people don't have that support, so I'm not really going to complain.
0: No.
1: It sort of gave me, it made me who I am today, and like I don't know what the hell I'd be doing like if I didn't have that. I don't know, would I be doing the same thing? I've often pondered that.
0: Did it feel absurd at times? Like, what am
1: absolutely.
0: I doing here?
1: Yeah, it felt like, why I'm singing these songs from the 30s, 40s, and 50s, and it's stuff that, like, my grandparents' age likes, and, you know, it feels cheesy to me sometimes, but I also love it, and I'm wearing, like, you know, I'm wearing the whole cowgirl getup, and meanwhile, you know, my peers are, it's NSYNC, it's Britney Spears, it's Spice Girls, it's, you know, and not any of that Western wear at all, you know? So I was like, okay, I feel like a loser.
0: You felt like a loser, really?
1: Sometimes, yeah. But as I've gotten older, I really appreciate the, like, the knowledge and the depth that it gave me, because it gave me this knowledge of country and Western music and the bones of it that I think that a lot of people don't have.
0: What I'm trying to build to with that question is this idea that, like, how do I put this now? I see you, I hope you take this charitably, I see you as someone who has a lot of boundaries in this business for what you will do mm-hmm. and what you won't do.
1: Yeah, I would say that's accurate.
0: I wondered if that came from that. Like if you had been on a treadmill of like children's performer, Nashville star auditions, mm-hmm. sort of being everybody's else's idea of what mm-hmm. a country singer is going to be.
1: Right.
0: That when you finally get the thing, which you did.
1: Yeah.
0: Whether that was what led to you mm-hmm. putting up these kind of hard and fast boundaries.
1: Right. Maybe. I mean, I just think, I don't know, somewhere along the way, the fear got baked in that I would be sort of trapped into making music that I didn't personally like in the name of like trying to be famous, which is like such a crazy, absurd driving force. Like, I feel like fame is a byproduct of something, you know, of you being very, really, you know, good at something and people connecting. It's like, it's a byproduct of that. It should never really be like, I want to be famous. I just feel like that's so dangerous. And somewhere along the way, I had the sense to say, like, I don't want to do it unless I can do it exactly my way, because what's the point? It's hard enough anyway. It's such a crapshoot, and it's like there's so much that goes into it. You're not guaranteed anything. So like at the very least, you should be moving with only the most genuine of forces, which is what feels good to you and feels authentic to you. And there's a flavor for everyone out there. You know what I mean? Like you will find your people, I feel.
0: What don't people know about getting famous?
1: Oh, I think people have a lot of misconceptions about it. And they might think that, oh, it's so glamorous and it's easy and it's this and it's hard. I mean, it's like, but I also, you know, I feel really lucky to do what I love. I feel like I have total creative freedom. And that means more to me than anything else. But I am someone who does value like my privacy and values relationships and normal interactions and a normal life. And So I try to, I'm always trying to find that balance of like, you know, really going for it and like working really hard. And part of that means visibility. And then knowing that, like, where to draw the line, you know, with your personal life.

0: talking about earlier, just like expert wordplay, that is Kacey Musgraves and Rhinestoned. Rhinestoned, from her new album, Middle of Nowhere. Before that, part one of my conversation with the incredible Kacey Musgraves. More with Kacey after the break. We're going to talk more about songwriting. We're going to talk about when she first came to Nashville as a very people-pleasy, pageant-y child performer, and everything she had to push back against when she got there, especially as a woman in country music. It's after this on Q.
1: It's sunny and 19 degrees in Calgary. Good morning. I'm Stephanie Thomas from the CBC Calgary Newsroom. Businesses and politicians alike are scrambling to figure out the figures as the trade war with the United States intensifies. Political watchers say Alberta's energy sector is intentionally untouched, and that might stir up further division. The city of Calgary paid more than $120,000 for a city fleet vehicles for their tickets over a 3-year period. Some councillors say drivers should pay for infractions while driving city vehicles. A new report by Equifax Canada says Alberta has the highest rate of delinquency on their credit card debt in Canada. The company says that's partly due to an influx of younger consumers with financial baggage moving to Alberta from Ontario and BC, hoping cheaper housing allows for debt repayment. Calgary has the fastest growing tech sector in North America, according to commercial real estate firm CBRE. 80,000 people work in tech in Calgary. It's the third time the city has achieved this milestone. That's your CBC News update. Coming up on Alberta at Noon, the show tackles the trade relationship with the United States. In Calgary, it's 19 degrees and sunny. In Lethbridge, it's 19, also sunshine there. And in Red Deer, it is 17 degrees.
2: I'm Garvey Bailey, in for Tom Power. Just a heads up that we are re-airing an episode from earlier this year today. Here's the rest of Tom Power's conversation with musician Kacey Musgraves.
0: I'm Tom Power. You're listening to Q. You're in the middle of my conversation with Kacey Musgraves, considered one of the finest songwriters of her generation, a superstar in the world of country music. But even if you're not into country, even if you like everything but country, it's hard not to like Kacey Musgraves because her songs are catchy and clever and funny and very relatable. And those are the things that have led her to crossing over from country into like worldwide cross-genre success. She's won 8 Grammys. She has fans like Willie Nelson. We've been talking about her new album, Middle of Nowhere, about her breakup, about learning to be okay with yourself alone, and how all of that inspired the album. Just take a listen. Here

0: That is Uncertain Texas by Casey Musgraves featuring Willie Nelson. I think that I think that's supposed to be a, I didn't get a chance to ask her about it, but I think that's supposed to be a reference to Lukenbach, Texas, which was a big Willie Nelson and Waylon Jennings song. Is anyone still listening? Well, you know what I'm saying. Like, Uncertain Texas, by the way, also a real community in Texas. Please stay with me. We've been talking about how Casey got to this moment in her career, starting out as a kid in country bands, winning a championship yodeling contest, how being a young performer shaped who she is today. She's always had a clear vision of what she wanted to do. But maybe more importantly than that, Casey Musgraves seems to me as, more than anybody else, knowing exactly what she does not want to do. So I wanted to talk about that, especially when you go to Nashville in your 20s and you're expected to conform. That's where our conversation picks up.
1: You know, I think labels, it's hard for them to take risks sometimes because they're looking at things purely from like a monetary value, you know. They can be, for lack of better words, a bank, so to speak. And so, like, you know, they... If Luke Bryan or whoever has like worked before, I think it's, maybe it's, I don't know if it's getting better now, but you know, it can feel like they would rather push something that they know they're going to get a return on versus losing on something that has a big creative risk. But I think people forget that the way that we found all of our favorite, you know, all the icons today, whether it be like Willie or Waylon or Loretta Lynn or whoever in country, it's like at some point in time, they took great creative risks and it made them who they are today. You know what I mean? Does that make sense?
0: No, yeah. It really makes. I mean, I do think, I have heard when I've been in Nashville that there also was a push to like find another Casey Musgraves.
1: Yeah. I mean, the thing is there's no another someone else.
0: No, of course,
1: you know
0: not.
1: What
0: yeah,
1: I mean?
0: Yeah, yeah,
1: like,
0: yeah, yeah, yeah.
1: Yeah, I mean, yeah, and like I feel like whenever I was like coming up, they would be like, you know, they would try to be like, oh, this is she's another Taylor Swift, or they would try to like say that, and I'd be like, you're not only doing me a disservice, but you're doing her a disservice. Like, she's her and I'm me, and it's not the same.
0: I just,
1: you know?
0: I'm just curious. I'm just interested in how you figured that out, because even like back to your record before Golden Hour, like mm-hmm. the Follow Your Arrow song, mm-hmm. didn't that get, which is about like queer love in some ways. It's about
1: just doing whatever you want to do.

0: radio in Nashville? Didn't that get...
1: It did get... it did get banned from country radio.
0: It got banned?
1: It did at one point, but...
0: Congratulations.
1: Well, you know, they followed their arrow, I guess. So can't blame them, but yeah.
0: What I'm trying to get to is where that fair... I'm not trying to get you to rehash things from your life. I'm trying to figure out what the hell happened. That at one point you were on this circuit of doing things that were expected to you. Mm. And then at one point before the Grammy, before all the Golden Hour blew up and won everything and you became skyrocketed, you are already going like, absolutely not.
1: Yeah.
0: And I want to know what happened. Did something happen? Did something change?
1: I think moving to Nashville and immersing myself into the songwriter scene there, doing a ton of co-writes and, kind of my world just totally opening up. And then I was 21 and I got a job offer to be a staff songwriter for Warner Chappell, which means that I would be writing songs that could be pitched by other artists and I would be writing with other staff, writers. I really, really fell in love. That's where I fell in love with the process of songwriting, crafting a song. And so the artist thing sort of became less attractive to me in a way. Like, even though I had grown up always being like this kid singer and I had written my own songs and stuff too, like throughout my like teen years and stuff. But the songwriting is really what was like, okay, maybe this is more fulfilling, than being the face of something or being like the thing out there. And as I kept writing, I wrote hundreds of songs. And at some point in time, I got an offer for a record deal. And I had this gut feeling that I felt like I just wasn't ready. And I was just like, I don't feel like I have songs yet that would really, like, they might be popular for someone else, but they don't really feel like me yet. If I was going to have one chance for a first time to say something to the world, like, I don't feel like I have that yet. And so I just like sort of paused. I just said, no, I'm not ready.
0: Good on you.
1: And I kept writing. I started noticing songs along the way that like, ooh, I don't think I would let this go. I think this is a me song. I don't want anyone else to have this. You know what I mean? So I started collecting those and I had about 12, 13, 14 of those. And I was like, okay, I think this is an album. Okay, now I feel like I'm ready.
0: I understand that. And when you sort of have said like, okay, I'm happy doing what I'm doing. I don't need to be an artist. Mm-hmm. It frees you from any of the compromises that you would have had to make. So therefore you can kind of make your own decisions.
1: Yeah, I think so. And like, I think early on you try on different hats with different producers that have an idea of kind of like how they would make a record on you. And ultimately like, you get some time and space on that and you realize, okay, yeah, this is a record that they would have made via me. And that didn't feel like quite right.
0: So how validating was it when Golden Hour blew up? Because what a weird record. By the way, one of my favorite records. But what a weird Nashville record that was.
1: Mm. In what way?
0: Good question. I was kind of hoping you wouldn't ask it. I think, in terms of there had never really been anything like it before. Mm-hmm. Lyrically, it had never really, there hadn't been songs that sounded like that Slow Burn song. Especially, but it must have felt validating as someone who went like no for a really long time.
1: Yeah,
0: maybe what I mean is like that record's like no in a record. Mm. You know what I mean?
1: It's a patchwork quilt of a lot of different things that somehow found a harmonious way to live together.
0: Be making all this up in my head, Casey.
1: I think this is a you problem. No, I'm saying,
0: what I'm making up is that like you're on this treadmill.
1: Yeah.
0: You say no to a million things. I'm not going to be this kind of person. I'm not going to be that person. I'm not going to be that person.
1: Well, it was different even for me. Like I remember feeling like, okay, I had made Same Trailer. I had made Pageant Material. And then, again, being in that liminal space of like, whoa, what am I going to do next? Who am I? I kind of feel like I want to explore other producers, even though they're my really good friends and we've done well together. But I kind of am feeling like I need to like kind of just explore a bit. And that's how I, stumbled into the co-production situation that made Golden Hour and all those songs. And I remember thinking, holy crap, this is so different.

0: remember thinking, ooh, are people gonna like dig this? Because it's a lot different than, you know, I even saw coming, you know.
1: Did the massive success of it change how you approached the rest of your career?
0: Not really. I mean, ultimately, I'm just going to make what I want to make.
1: God love you, Casey.
0: You can hope that it's going to do well, but, you know, not really.
1: You seem pretty immune to pressures.
0: Maybe I'm just, I don't know. Sometimes your greatest strengths can also be your weaknesses. So I think it's just about finding balance.
1: One of the, I know we're out of time, so I like the Loneliest Girl song on the record.
0: Thanks.
1: Because it kind of circumvented the idea of what lonely is.
0: Right. Yeah. I think like a misconception that I even had is that that it's going to be lonely to be alone. And I now totally think that there's nothing actually more lonely than being in a wrong relationship. I'm familiar with feeling lonely in a marriage or seeing people that are lonely in a marriage. And it's when you don't feel seen or heard. And honestly, when you remove that and you're just by yourself, there's not really a chance for you to not be seen or heard because you're by yourself. And it's actually like quite freeing.
1: I think your fearlessness around other people's expectations of you is something I've always admired about you as an artist.
0: Thank you. Well, appreciate that.
1: Thanks for coming in.
0: Yeah. Thanks for having me.

0: Casey Musgraves and Abilene. Remember I was talking earlier about how I think Uncertain Texas on that record is a version, is like a homage to Luckenbach, Texas, the old country song. I think that song Abilene is a homage to an old country song called Abilene. See, I gotta say this to somebody. It might as well be you. Her, no one at home will listen to me talk about it anymore. Her new album is called Middle of Nowhere, and it's out everywhere.
1: Hi, I'm Laura Marling, and you're listening to Q with Tom Power.

0: I'm Tom Power. You're listening to Q. If you missed my conversation with the actor Chase Infinity, you're going to want to rewind and find it. Or given that, I guess, the world we live in now where no one's taping the show off anymore, you should go into your podcast archives and find it there. Chase, if you don't know, is now starring in The Testaments, the adaptation of Margaret Atwood's follow-up to The Handmaid's Tale. But where you may have seen her is in literally the best picture of the year, according to the Oscars, and really just one of the best pictures you'll have seen in a long time. One battle after another. Chase Infinity plays Willa, the teenager in the middle of the story who happens to be excellent at karate. In fact, Chase, when she came in, told me the story about the training in karate it took to get the role in One Battle After Another. How Paul Thomas Anderson, the filmmaker behind One Battle After Another, who also made, you know, Boogie Nights and There Will Be Blood and Punch Drunk Love, one of the greatest filmmakers of our time, he hadn't told her she had the gig yet, and he shows up at the karate dojo. Here's Chase telling the story.
1: I remember being more intimidated by the kids in the class than Paul being there. Because at that point, I had already become pretty comfortable with him in a way because I'd seen him multiple times over the past however many months of me auditioning. So that wasn't necessarily as nerve-wracking as like being partnered up to work with a brown or a black belt.
0: Were you fighting? I don't know if fighting is the
1: term.
0: I mean,
1: I didn't fight necessarily in quotations, but you would be doing exercises that were definitely far more advanced than anything I had ever done. And then if it was too advanced, then I would be working with another black belt who had kind of been assigned to me for to work sideways with, I guess.
0: Okay, so you're worried about just working with these really skilled karate masters.
1: Yeah.
0: All the while, one of the greatest directors of all time who has been like keeping an eye on you but still hasn't hired you yet.
1: Yeah.
0: And has gone on for a long time that he hasn't hired you yet. And then finally, he says, okay, welcome. This is what I want to know. When he says you got the gig, are you still in the karate outfit? Are you in there?
1: I'm not in the karate outfit. I'm not in the dojo anymore. I was staying at a hotel that was down the street, and he was like, oh, I'll drive you back to your hotel and we can like grab like a tea in the lobby and just talk afterwards. And I was like, okay. Cause we'd had like multiple conversations about Willa and about the story. And we're just like sitting and talking, and he's like, okay, well, what'd you think of class? And I was like, oh, so fun getting to meet everybody. Like, did you have fun watching? And he's like, yeah, I did. And he's like, by the way, you got the part if you didn't know that. And then just started talking shop about when my next class would be.
0: It was just that?
1: Yeah, it was just that. And I was like, oh, I'm sorry. Are we going to brush over the fact that you just told me I booked the job?
0: The actor Chase Infinity on getting the gig in One Battle After Another. Subtle Paul Thomas Anderson. He's a subtle man. You can find the rest of that interview up wherever you get your podcasts.

Do you ever find yourself apologizing for things even though you really got nothing to apologize for? Do you ever find yourself, your tank is completely empty, but you're still giving so much more because you just need to accommodate people? The Canadian songwriter Kat Clyde knows that feeling. On her new album, she's putting her foot down on that kind of behavior, especially when it comes to apologizing for being something she really doesn't have to say sorry about, which is being a woman.

0: Clyde's new album is called Mud, Blood, Bone. She joined guest host Garvia Bailey to talk about the song.
1: Living in a female body in a world that is structured for men is frustrating. And I feel like, there's a lot of different parts of that, feeling unsafe, feeling like I have to protect myself in a lot of different situations. Where men can feel very free and very safe and don't really maybe have an understanding of what it's like to feel like that. And also just like feeling that it's difficult to move and create momentum on a 28-day cycle when things are geared to a 24-hour cycle. Mm. That's very frustrating. And it can kind of sometimes feel like I have to put on clown makeup and pretend like I'm not going through this whole transition with my entire body and all the cells inside my body. So, I mean, that's very frustrating. But also at the same time, really loving masculine energy when it's positive and how supportive and protected I can feel. Mm-hmm.
0: There's lots to
1: be frustrated about, I guess.
2: When you, I'm not sure if you remember sitting down to write it, but I am wondering though, if when you sing it, when you perform it, if there is an audience in mind, is it more like explaining what you are, the frustration to someone, or is it, I am connecting with other women who might be feeling this same kind of thing, or is it a combination of all those things that's happening?
1: I mean, I don't really think about the audience when I'm writing something. Mm. I really write from a place of curiosity and trying to figure out what my own feelings are saying to me or meaning to me. Often I feel like I'll write something and it'll kind of be a message to my future self. I don't really necessarily understand the meaning of it or the point of it until much later. But I've definitely felt on this tour, playing that song in particular, this connection with women in the audience. I feel like it's really important to be talked about because it's not easy to navigate these constant cycle shifting and mood shifting and hormone shifting and, trying to just like pretend that you wake up with the same chemicals in your body every day. It's not real.
2: Yeah.
1: So I think I've really felt, I felt that. And also just talking with my band, who are all men, about the song. And I was talking with my bass player and he was saying how proud he feels to be on stage and support that message, because there are so many wonderful, great men who do understand and who do hear stories from women. And, they don't want to be a part of that collective idea. And they want to support women and raise women up. And so that's really important too. So
2: do you feel like making this song helped you to process some of the frustration?
1: I think it really helped me process the frustration. And also it helped me to, I feel like because I had so much anger and felt like I had to protect myself and be in my masculine, I think it really helped me to process that and choose something different. I think it would be very easy for me to feel a lot of hatred towards men as a whole. Mm-hmm. But I don't want to feel like that. I know a lot of beautiful, wonderful men. I love men. I love women. And I feel like I want to choose to focus on what feels good for me. And it also helped me, tap into that. Like, what can I do? What do I want to do? And one of those things was like being really connected to my cycle and tracking my cycle very adamantly, and then trying to schedule things around that. And it is really difficult. Like, it's not easy, but it's something that I feel is important. And that's helped me. Like, what can I do and how can I show up? I get to decide what kind of woman I want to show up as. And that's okay.
2: I'm going to throw some of your own lyrics at you. I wonder if these lyrics touch on that. You say in the song, I give myself away. I give all the very best so I can have a home, so I can take a rest. And I saw I heard those lyrics and I was like, yeah, I think I kind of get that. What did you want to express in with those words?
1: Yeah. I mean, I feel like from a very young age, like women are taught to be pleasing and be kind and be polite and just like to give an enormous amount. And it's just kind of this like expectation of, you know, swallowing things that make us feel uncomfortable and for the good of everyone else, you know, so no one else's feelings get hurt. And I think, you know, there was a long time where I felt like if I can just give so much and give all I have and give all I am, then I can feel safe. If I can just give everyone around me what they need, then I can feel safe. But I've really learned that safety comes from within, and I can give myself that. And it doesn't really come out from an external place, it comes from an internal place.
2: Thanks for chatting with me today.
1: Yeah, thank you so much.

That is Man's World from Cat Clyde from her new album. It's called Mud, Blood, Bone. And that is it for us today. If you want to get in touch with the show, email us, q@cbc.ca, cbcq on Instagram and TikTok. 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We're Q with Tom Power. We'll see you next time. Later on.

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4: I'm Emile Niazi, sitting in for Elamine Abdel-Mahmoud. Justin Trudeau's been going viral lately, having a good time at Coachella or shopping with his girlfriend Katy Perry at a hardware store. You'll hear why his celebrity rebrand lands differently for some people.
5: This is CBC News. It's sunny and 19 degrees in Calgary at 11 o'clock. I'm Stephanie Thomas from the CBC Calgary Newsroom. WestJet flight attendants are wrapping up a week-long vote on a new tentative contract. The Canadian Union of Public Employees says the agreement includes more than 18% in wage increases over 3 years and compensation for work performed on the ground, which was a sticking point during negotiations. More than 4,400 cabin crew workers went on strike earlier this month. Although the disruption only lasted just 1 day, it led to the cancellation and delay of hundreds of WestJet flights. A new report by Equifax Canada says Alberta has the highest rate of delinquency on their credit card debt out of all of Canada. The CBC's Colleen Underwood reports.
6: According to Equifax Canada, Canadians racked up $2.68 trillion worth of mortgage and non-mortgage related debt in the second quarter of 2026, the highest it's ever been. Nationally, the delinquency rate is down slightly from the start of the year, but spokeswoman Kathy Katsalaris says it's still quite high in Alberta.
7: It's actually the highest across the country. So for Alberta, it's 2.45% compared to Canada, which is 1.76%. So that's a big difference.
6: She says that inflated rate is due in part to an influx of younger consumers with financial baggage moving here from Ontario and BC in the hopes of cheaper housing and better jobs in order to pay it off.
7: But it's still difficult to pay off when you've got sort of that mountain of debt that's sort of looming over your head.
6: When comparing delinquency rates among major Canadian cities, Fort McMurray ranked highest, followed by Edmonton, Toronto, and Calgary. Colleen Underwood, CBC News, Calgary.
5: As harvest is set to get underway across Alberta, some summer rains have positioned many farmers for a strong yield following years of drought. As the CBC's Nadir Hashmi reports, the moisture wasn't good news for everyone.
8: West of Sylvan Lake, grain farmer Kevin Bender is in a shop prepping his combine and augers for what is shaping up to be a decent harvest.
9: We're trying to get all together.
8: He says his crops turned around only after crucial rains in June. It saved what initially looked like another dry season.
9: If we hadn't gotten it then, it would have gone the other way.
8: The latest Alberta crop report estimates central region yields at 23% above their five-year average. But while rain saved crops in that region, it brought flooding to parts of northeastern Alberta. David Lee is with Agriculture and Agri-Food Canada.
10: Seeing areas there that are like 175-200% above normal amounts of precipitation, which is certainly abnormal.
8: Dwayne Kolensky farms near the Bonneville area, one of 8 municipalities which declared an agriculture disaster this year.
11: We must have prayed too hard and we got a little too much moisture, like we are just saturated and flooded out.
8: He says 10% of his crops have already been written off by insurance and he expects more losses as the season continues. Nadir Hashmi, CBC News, Red Deer.
5: New Zealand's government is taking steps to ban social media for children under 16. Prime Minister Christopher Luxon reached out and called out tech giants such as Meta, TikTok and Snapchat for exposing young people to harmful and addictive content.
12: And I won't pretend that it will be simple or that it will be perfect. We won't get every single child off social media. Some will always find ways around it. But frankly, it's just way too important not to at least try.
5: Luxon tabled new legislation today that would require social media platforms to verify the ages of users through things like facial recognition or digital IDs. New Zealand has a coalition government. It's not clear if other parties will support the bill. That's your CBC News update. For an update on traffic, here is Sue Diel.
4: We've got a trio of traffic troubles to tell you about this morning in the southwest. A collision in the intersection 162nd Avenue and 24th Street. In the southeast, we've got a collision at Memorial Drive and 28th Street. And still ongoing in the southeast, a multi-vehicle collision. Deerfoot Trail southbound over the Caffro Bridge over the Bow River. It's blocking the right-hand lane and traffic is very slow through that stretch. See any problems where you are throughout the day? Let us know. 403-521-1010.
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0: Justin Trudeau is having a hot girl summer, from lounging in Saint-Tropez and living it up at Coachella to dancing in hardware stores with his girlfriend Katy Perry. It's not your usual post-political life, but then he's not your usual politician. I'm Emil Niazi, sitting in for Elamine Abdel-Mahmoud. This is Commotion. Vanessa Friedman and Sachi Cole are here to talk about all of this. Welcome to the show.
1: Nice to be with you.
0: Okay, for anyone who hasn't seen this incredible video of Justin Trudeau and Katy Perry dancing in the hardware store, we have to start here, and I will do my best to sort of describe what is unfolding.
2: In the Home Hardware on St. Laurent Street.
0: I mean, he says it right there. He's at the Home Hardware on Saint Laurent. He is listening to his son's music playing on the speakers, and he is dancing with his girlfriend, Katy Perry. I love that they're even dressed the same, in a jeans and a t-shirt and matching sunglasses. God, she's so corny. I love it. Okay, Vanessa, what is going on here?
1: Also, he's dancing, I think, with a toilet plunger.
0: Yes.
1: Is that right?
0: That is a key detail. I mean, is a plunger.
1: It's not just like any old Home Hardware object. Like, it is a, like, I'm doing it myself, DIYing my home. You know, my first thought was, oh, how very sweet. He's supporting his son. He's enlisting his girlfriend, his powerful rock star girlfriend, to support his son. Mm-hmm. And then my second thought was, like, what in the world is he trying to tell the world about himself, right? Because for Justin Trudeau to post anything on social media, like, there is a very specific intention behind it, right? That doesn't just happen casually, right? It's not a private platform.
0: I mean, you know, Sachi, like Vanessa said, this is not just like a casual off-the-cuff moment that's being captured here. What occurs to you about what he's trying to say to us by posting this video?
3: It's like when your dad gets fired and divorced at the same time, and then he gets an Instagram account and a new girlfriend, and you're like, hey, I would love if you would just read a book. Like, it's a fascinating display of his public love. I think it's so embarrassing. I think it's so funny. I love it so much.
1: But like, it's not just a dad, right? It's like the dad of the country.
3: Yes. Well, this is what I mean about getting

0: of like accessibility and private life, but not private life because he's actually showing it publicly. And in a way, it's like it's reinserting himself into the public conversation, even if we're not exactly sure where he's going with it, right? He's keeping his profile alive, although to what end is not entirely clear, because he's not really, like, he's not playing the part of the elder statesman, right? It's more like the celebrity former statesman.
1: Yes, Vanessa, you actually wrote about this idea of him as the celebrity statesman for the New York Times. And he's been referred to as like the first real influencer prime minister, someone whose, you know, political ascendancy was tied to his celebrity outside of that sphere. You know, would you call this a transitional moment, Vanessa, or is he just having fun?
0: I think he's definitely, I mean, maybe biding his time while he figures out what to do next, because he's relatively young, right, for somebody who spent such a long time running a country. I mean, he's got potentially a whole lot of, like, many decades of career left in whatever career he decides he wants to pursue, whether it's like supportive boyfriend career or like pop star paramour career or something more substantive. You know, it's unclear, but by posting so much, he is like, again, like just keeping himself in the forefront of everybody's mind.
1: Well, I want to get into what he's up to a little bit later. But Saatchi, let's talk about the love of it all, because you wrote last year that Justin Trudeau and Katy Perry just made perfect sense together. What does that mean? And do you still feel that way, you know, this many months into their blossoming relationship?
2: You know, I think the other thing about Trudeau's behavior in this that I think is interesting, I mean, he has kind of been a lifelong politician because of his family. So he has spent his whole life kind of gearing up for the job of being prime minister. He had it and now it's over. So now he kind of gets to decide what else to do, and he doesn't have to perform the way he has before. So that's over. What I think is so interesting about them as a couple is they are united in flopdom, and they are united specifically in the flopdom of like the neoliberal dreams. You have these two people who speak to a particular type of politics that we had in Canada, certainly. And I think they had in the States as well, with sort of, as we are now talking about, woke one. Boy, wasn't that crazy. So you have woke one over here in our politics. And then you have an artist like Katy, who was kind of like a neoliberal dream in that way. The music she was making, the sort of discussion she was having politically, the people she was stumping for. She was out here for Kamala. She was out here for Hillary Clinton. And it didn't work. There is with her, I think, a feeling of a kind of insincerity with her politics, too, because she's hanging out with the Bezoses and, you know, whatever else she's up to.
1: She's going to space.
0: She's going to space. Yeah.
2: She's going to space. With the billionaire's wife. Like, it doesn't connect anymore with her audience. I think Trudeau had the same problem in Canada, is that what he was saying was no longer connecting with the audience that once really flocked to him. I think it is a beautiful thing. And I remember when those photos of them at dinner in Montreal came out, and I was like, oh, I feel like I know exactly what they're talking about. And they're talking about us.
1: Us, the audience, like, oh, our fans?
2: Yes, and me specifically.
1: And definitely you.
2: I assume I'm in there at all times.
1: Vanessa, let's talk a bit about his fashion in particular, because this is someone who was known while in office for his wacky socks. You know, he really wanted to make sure, even though he was a politician, had to dress a certain way, that you could see he had a personality with the Star Wars socks or whatever it was. Now he's sort of dressed in a much more casual way, obviously, jeans, a T-shirt, backwards baseball hat sometimes. What do you think he's communicating to us through this new look?
0: I mean, I think it's definitely no less intentional. You know, one of the things you saw throughout his political life is that he, you know, is incredibly fluent in the visual language of social media, right? In using clothes and using dress and using imagery to make himself someone who's relatable, who looks like young and hip and different and, you know, accessible. And he's doing the exact same thing now, you know, certainly following up the Saint-Tropez vacation where, you know, they were pictured on yachts and like living their best life, you know, in a way that's not entirely relatable with the home hardware pictures, is, you know, a definite like pivot toward accessibility. And, you know, and like, he is someone you're like, oh, I know that guy. I could be that guy. That guy is me. Like, I got that T-shirt. I do that with my hat.
1: Yeah, I eat drunk noodles at whatever o'clock in the morning.

0: Yeah.
1: I mean, Saatchi, he's not just us, of course. You know, he is someone who, like you said, spoke to a big chunk of the country for a good chunk of time. And now, even though he's out there living his best life, you know, Canada is going through this intense political moment. You know, we just saw over the weekend that trade talks came to a halt with the U.S., 50% tariffs being imposed. It's obviously going to have a big impact on this country. And a recent piece in the Toronto Star written by Vinay Menon advocated that he should be out here speaking up, piping up and saying something about this moment. You know, what do you think about that idea that he should be doing more right now for Canada, quote unquote?
0: I mean, would anybody listen to him? I mean, this is what I mean about like that popularity thing where like he can say it. I just don't know what it would actually do. I also don't know that he is. I mean, he isn't the person for this moment. I think it's sort of a similar conversation. It's a little different, but it's similar to when we talk about Obama and, you know, why isn't he doing anything? All Obama's doing is talking about how he's reading books. And I think that's wonderful. But like, it's not really maybe what we need. But I think it's a question of like, is this the person for the moment? And Trudeau is not. Like that has been true for a while. There's a reason why he no longer runs this country. I don't really think anyone's really looking for him and hoping for it, because the reality was is that he didn't really know what to do with Trump, and I don't think is equipped for this. I am actually much more interested in him as a celebrity than I am as a politician. So this is fine for me, but maybe there are people out there who are really clamoring for him to do something about the tariffs or to say something, but I don't know. I don't know what I would look to him for.
2: Yeah, probably Mark Carney is not clamoring for it.
0: Yeah, I don't think he is. I think he's happy. I think he's really happy that his predecessor is like at Oceaga eating noodles with his girlfriend.
2: Yeah, and I think, I mean, the thing about the Obamas, right, is the Obamas, the people who want the Obamas to speak up are the Democrats, right? It's not like the Republicans are clamoring mm-hmm. for Obama to talk. But I do think it's an interesting comparison because like Trudeau, the Obamas have also like, sort of dipped into pop culture in, you know, their post-White House life. And I do think this is a kind of, this speaks to a broader movement maybe in the world, right? Where politics and entertainment and celebrity are all kind of mushing together in a new way.
1: Mm. Well, you know, Vanessa, we sort of mentioned off the top, like, is this a moment of transition or not? We have these like very specific expectations of what politicians will do once they leave office. But I mean, could this just be it? Like, why not? Can he just be a celebrity now?
2: I mean, I would really hope that he would exercise his brain power in some other way. But, you know, I guess it remains to be seen. He could do a book. He could do a podcast, right? Like there are lots of...
0: Oh my God, no Trudeau podcast. Don't say Trudeau podcast.
1: Oh
0: he's going to do
1: gosh.
0: It.
1: Oh my gosh. Why not? I mean, why not? Why not both, right? He could do a book. He could do a podcast.
2: He could do a celebrity interview show.
1: He could do an album.
2: That seems to be a popular trend.
1: Drop some duets.
0: You guys are reading entries from my nightmare journal.
1: Saatchi, I'm curious, since there was news from another big celebrity couple over the weekend, Prince Harry and Meghan are headed back to the UK. Sort of like interestingly parallel spotlights on these two couples. Could Harry and Meghan learn anything from Justin and Katie's rebrand?
0: Meghan has the opportunity to do the funniest thing ever, which is to get a divorce and end up on Suits UK and start dating. And I'm really ready for it. I hope it happens. I'm ready for them to return to pop culture in full earnest. I love it. I love mess.
2: Yeah, I think the more dangerous question is whether Trudeau and Katy Perry are going to take a page from the Meghan and Harry playbook.
1: Oh, now I think now we're talking. Now we're cooking. Well, really appreciate both of you being on the show to chat with us about all things Justin and Katy.
0: Thank you.
1: Vanessa Friedman is the fashion director and chief fashion critic for the New York Times. Saatchi Kohl is a culture writer at Slate. I'm Emile Niazi, sitting in for Elamine Abdel-Mahmoud. This is Commotion. If you're a fan of the author Rachel Cusk, well, you are in very famous company.
3: I get really starstruck by writers. I got to meet Rachel Cusk recently and Deborah Levy, and I get really in awe of them because writing beautifully is just like the greatest gift.
1: That's Natalie Portman, the actor, replying to fans on the internet as part of a segment on GQ in 2023. And the reason that clip is so relevant now is because of Rachel Cusk's new novel, Life of M. The book is allegedly inspired by Natalie Portman, or at least by an actor with a very identical resume. Heather O'Neill has read the novel, which is out tomorrow. Thanks for joining us today, Heather.
4: Hi, nice to be here.
1: Okay, so I should say, Heather, there's no official confirmation that Life of M is about Natalie Portman. Vanity Fair spoke to anonymous sources close to the actor who say that the similarities end with the resume. So, Heather, how does the character known as M in this novel resemble Natalie Portman?
4: Well, as you said, objectively, it obviously is Natalie Portman. And I thought when I began reading it that it might be a mystery where you kind of piece things together and maybe Rachel Cusk had taken out some identifying details, but that's just not Rachel Cusk's style. So what we do have is someone who's obviously, very obviously Natalie Portman. It's someone who was in The Professional when they were young. It was someone who was in, you know, their most famous role was as a ballerina in Black Swan. But why it isn't necessarily Natalie Portman is because Cusk takes her very much as a symbol for celebrity, and she could be actually any female celebrity at this point, because Rachel Cusk is saying she's impenetrable, and that celebrity makes a person impenetrable. So it's not actually critiquing Natalie Portman really ever, but critiquing the way the role of her being such a huge celebrity has isolated her from the entire world and the ugliness of experience.
1: Mm. Now, the story was originally published by a British gossip rag who described the novel as a, quote, dark portrait of Natalie Portman. Now that you've had a chance to read it, was that an exaggeration?
4: Well, it's not, I wouldn't say dark, but I could understand not enjoying it as the subject of this, because what she is essentially saying is that through her observation of Natalie Portman is that she cannot actually have any integrity or any actual experience of what it is to be a human. She's so isolated that she goes from bubble to bubble. And it's funny because at the very beginning of the book, when Rachel Cusk meets Natalie Portman, she said Natalie Portman made her feel ugly. And that really kind of rattled her. And, it's interesting to note that Rachel Cusk herself is, you know, incredibly striking, beautiful, famous woman herself. So then she kind of splits into this idea of, well, she's the celebrity, but I'm the everyman. And she kind of moves back and forth. So it's a very new perspective for Rachel Cusk, and she's very much also taking on movie culture, because if you know Rachel Cusk, she does not like movies. She hates television, and she hates that compression of time. You're so subjected to the film and it takes over, and she's like, then you leave a theater and you think you're in the Middle Ages for 3 days, and that's not right. And so she likes the, you know, obviously she prefers the interiority of writing and how those two art forms meet. And it's so funny that you had that quote at the beginning where Natalie Portman is saying she likes Rachel Cusk and Deborah Levy, because now it has become this thing where so many celebrities and actors are carrying around books. And they're very much often carrying around Rachel Cusk and Deborah Levy. Mm-hmm. And these are two, you know, autofiction writers who write about the experience of being a middle-aged woman after divorce and after your children move out. And, you know, and they have pages of, should you keep this kettle that reminds you of an ex? And there'll be 20 pages. And I was wondering why exactly the actors are being drawn to this. And my first thing was, well, maybe their PR is telling them that the most cerebral, heady, intelligent book you can carry around is one of these. Mm-hmm. But then I thought, well, if I'm less cynical, maybe these actors who are sort of plunged into this world of plot, they just want to sit and read something that's incredibly interior. Because according to Cusk, she says that Portman is only able to simulate emotions, and screen actors are only able to simulate these emotions because they actually have no experience of them. Like at one point she says, Natalie Portman can't actually have a real experience of depression.
1: I mean, that's an interesting observation.
4: Exactly. But we're moving into abstraction here, you know, and it also, but that is Rachel Cusk. And that's why one needs to be wary if you're writing a book about her, because she records everything, but there is in her voice this idea that the subtext of all human behavior is cruelty and stupidity. So, you know, if you're going to describe her, you have to sort of, you know, take it with a grain of salt. The biggest compliment she gives in the book is to Neige Sinon, who is a French writer. And she says her book was so good, she could have been a chair. She writes like a chair. And that's very high compliment from Rachel Cusk. She's into abstraction.
1: Heather, speaking of who Rachel Cusk is to many fans, it's, you know, The New Yorker has described her as, quote, the queen of autofiction. And this is fiction that's heavily drawn from an author's real life. You know, given that that's usually her material, is it surprising to you that she would delve into someone else's world in this way?
4: Well, I think what she was doing is she has been so committed to autofiction. And I think in this book, she's trying to she's moving away from it. Mm. And so you have the sections, which are with her alone, and she calls them the we sections, where she all of a sudden is the Greek chorus who represents the rest of the city. And then, but what's unusual is the Natalie Portman scene, she is not there. She leaves Natalie Portman. And for an autofiction, a scene like that can't exist. You can only exist with the eye, what the eye sees. So Natalie Portman, she imagines she has a hidden camera, and she starts using a very filmic technique almost in her writing. And those scenes, she's not there, but she's imagining what Natalie Portman is up to. So it's a very different place for Rachel Cusk to go to. She's also trying to get out of the box of women's writing. And like I said, it was interesting to see her, because usually her milieu is always, you know, literary events. She talks to intellectuals. So it was very interesting to see her go out and try and be the everyman. And at times I thought it was, you know, she was slightly ridiculous, where she was, you know, she would compare, you know, a group of people waiting for the subway. And she's like, it's very much like, you know, a group of displaced people trying to leave a country. And I was like, oh, no, it's not, Rachel. And that's rather offensive. But, you know, she's trying in this book to leave her comfort zone.
1: You know, she's not a stranger to controversy in any way. And I'm curious why you think Rachel Cusk's work attracts this type of attention.
4: Because she has no filter. And that's why she doesn't care about changing detail. She has no filter for her own thoughts. And if she's going to be that honest and brutal with herself, then she's that honest and brutal with other people. And sometimes she's saying things we're not quite prepared to hear. And in 2001, she kind of first burst on the scene, not as an autofiction writer, but she had written a memoir, and it was called A Life's Work, and it was about being a writer and having children. And it was about just how difficult it was and how it just sucked her soul away, and how there were moments she just felt murderous towards her children, and how she kind of got through that. And at the time, there was an absolute uproar, backlash about it. People said she hated children. There were people writing she should have her own children taken away. But now, 25 years later, it's so, we've had an explosion of this memoir and women opening up about these things. I mean, your memoir did it so well. Mae Fowles has one this summer. And I just wish I had those memoirs when I had a child, because I was like, this is the worst thing that's ever happened to me, but everyone's talking about it as though it's miraculous. Mm-hmm. So I think in a way, and I think that's what Rachel Cusk, why so many women are drawn to Rachel Cusk, that sort of brutal, cold, glassy, perfect prose, which is not, and it's so feminine, but in a different kind of, not a hysterical, romantic, emotional femininity, but that sort of, a woman who's had it all and has a quiet confidence in her being.
1: Heather, I want to quickly ask you about the final line in the book that's been garnering a lot of conversation. And yes, this is a spoiler, so, you know, just consider yourself warned if you're going to read the book. Throughout the novel, the writer discusses the biography of M, but M doesn't like what she's read and they have a tense conversation about it. And as the writer leaves, M stops and says, "I've been meaning to ask, are you a guy or a girl?" What did you make of this final scene, Heather? Just 30 seconds.
4: Well, first when she said that, Rachel Cusk has been trying to move away from, you know, questions of gender essentialism. And I think what she did was, she was pointing out, because she keeps in the scene pointing out to Natalie Portman that it's fiction. And I think then she is commenting to the reader, like, I told you at the beginning, this is fiction. Why are you assuming that the narrator is even a woman? And if you go back, then you realize she was not gendered through the entire book.
1: Well, Heather, really appreciate you chatting about this with us. Thank you so much for being on the show.
4: Oh, it's my pleasure.
1: Heather O'Neill is a novelist from Montreal. Her most recent books include Valentine in Montreal and The Capital of Dreams. Rachel Cusk's new novel, Life of M, is out tomorrow. And that's it for the show today. I'm Emile Niazi, sitting in for Elamine Abdel-Mahmoud. Thanks for listening.
5: I'm Stephanie Thomas with your news update from the CBC Calgary newsroom. Trade war tensions with the United States is ramping up. Political watchers say Alberta's energy sector is intentionally untouched, and that may end up causing further division. The City of Calgary paid more than $120,000 worth of traffic ticket for City Fleet vehicles. Some councillors say drivers should pay for those infractions. A new report by Equifax Canada says Alberta has the highest rate of delinquency on their credit card debt in Canada. The company says that's partly due to an influx of younger consumers with financial baggage moving to Alberta from provinces like Ontario and BC, hoping that cheaper housing affordability would allow for debt repayment. Calgary has the fastest growing tech sector in North America, according to commercial real estate firm CBRE. 80,000 people work in tech in Calgary. It's the third time the city has achieved this milestone. And that's your CBC News update. Coming up on Alberta at Noon, the show is dedicated to the U.S.-Canada trade relationship. 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
12: With Gavin Crawford.
10: Why, hello, everybody. Welcome to Because News, Canada's funniest news quiz. I am Gavin Crawford, and joining me this week, three people who did not threaten to annihilate an entire civilization. Let's welcome them to the show. Taking a tip from Canada's passport office, if she doesn't deliver laughs in 30 minutes or less, all her jokes are free.
1: Yay!
10: It's Martha Chavez. Like the Liberals, we don't care what his politics are as long as he ups our numbers. Here to cross our floor, it's Miguel Rivas.
13: I'll cross your aisle.
10: And finally, she's been telling the CRA that her tax return is stuck in the Strait of Hormuz. Let's welcome Ann Pornell.
14: They're all write-offs. They're all legit write-offs.
10: All right, panel, are you ready to make some games out of the news?
15: Yes.
16: Sure.
10: Then let's do just that.
17: Here we go.
18: Yeah!
10: Well, it's been a couple of weeks in between songs, panel, so get ready for an altered lyric. That's right. This tune has been changed to reflect a major news story. So lift up your eyes and your hearts, if you will, and please be ready for questions.

0: Yeah.
1: Ah, the Italian accent, the one we're still allowed to do.
2: You heard the clue. For a point, why were we all experiencing moon joy this week?
3: Because it's springtime, which means the weather is getting warmer, which means sun's out, buns out, and we're getting out our tiny shorty shorts showing off our butt cracks.
1: Is it butt cracks?
2: Butt cracks is not the answer. Mm. Martha Chavez.
4: It means that conspiracy theorists are very busy trying to explain why there was a rocket going in the sky that went to the moon all far, far away and didn't stop for souvenirs anywhere. And conspiracy theorists say that never happened, but it did happen. They went.
2: It did. It certainly did happen this week, and it was giving everyone a lot of moon joy.
4: But you know something? Like, they were the happiest people, the happiest Earth people, because they were out.
1: And they got
4: were
1: away.
4: Out. They got away.
1: They got away.
4: They were the farthest from, like, from Kumquat Caligula.
2: It's true. Trump. There was, like, yeah.
3: Kumquat Caligula?
4: That's Trump. Yeah,
3: oh,
4: Trump.
3: I thought you were my goddess.
2: Well, there's very little Earth joy to be had this week. So they had moon joy. The headline from the New York Times reads, "Houston, we have no problem, but we do have a lot of moon joy."
4: Yeah.
2: This, of course, was the week we all watched in awe as the Artemis II mission slingshot around the moon. Have a listen to mission commander Reid Wiseman expressing his amazement during the lunar flyby.
5: There's mountains to the north. You can see Copernicus, Rainier Gamma. It's just everything from the training, but in three dimension and absolutely unbelievable.
6: Kathy Moonjoy.
2: I like that they have a term that they're like, listen, they're going to be way too excited. We'll just call it Moonjoy.
1: I like the idea that that's the first time that phrase was heard. She was like, copy Moonjoy. Everyone was like, wow, nice.
2: It is pretty great, though. Like, I mean, they just seem so jazzed. Like, every time you say, like, it looks like they're just having a great time and that they all, like, are friends. It's like friends in space, kind of.
1: So no one told you space was gonna be this way.
2: Yeah, it's just like Friends, but there's a black guy.
4: Yes, yes!
1: Somehow the Artemis mission has a better representation of New York than Friends.
2: Fair.
4: Yeah.
2: At the time of taping, Artemis 2 is scheduled to re-enter Earth's atmosphere and splash down in the Pacific Ocean Friday night, which everyone is hoping will all go smoothly. It has been a record-breaking mission. What record did they break?
3: The biggest bill racked up for roaming charges because they wouldn't stop taking selfies and sending them to their family going, "You're losers on Earth."
2: The data charges are out of this world.
3: Astronomical, if you will.
1: One astronaut mid-mission was like, "Oh, shoot.
3: Oh, airplane
1: oh,
3: mode.
1: Oh, damn."
2: Martha, what record did they break?
4: They are the first crew that goes that far.
2: Yes, it was the greatest distance humans have ever traveled from the Earth. They may have also broken the record for causing the most tears here on Earth. A headline from USA Today teased, "This Artemis 2 moment has social media in tears. What Artemis 2 moment got the whole world misty?"
3: One of the crew members was able to confirm that there is a man on the moon, and he has a lot of strong opinions on why women shouldn't be allowed to work.
1: See, you say tears and everyone assumes sadness, but it was actually tears of joy because they did a roast of the moon. We had Nikki Glaser and Pete Davidson call in, and the jokes went too far. They went too far.
2: Roast of the Moon would have had me in tears, but it was not.
1: They missed an opportunity to name an unnamed crater Karen and to remake the name Karen in a more positive image, and they named an unnamed crater Carol.
2: They did name the crater Carol. Anyone know why?
3: They named it after one of the astronauts' wives who had passed.
2: Correct for the point. The headline from NPR reads, "Astronauts suggest naming a moon crater Carol after their commander's late wife."
4: I don't know how I would feel about that, you know. because my bum kind of looks like the moon, you know, because of the cellulite. But I don't know. Don't name me after a crater, honey. Name me after a volcano because of my nature of, you know, fire. And
2: hold on, I'm just writing this down for the next time I'd get the chance to name a crater, not Martha. Please choose volcano. All right.
4: Oh, that's why they were crying. And then my wife Linda was crying. That's why.
2: Yes.
4: So sweet.
2: Canadian astronaut Jeremy Hansen requested that one of the craters on the moon be named in her honor. Have a listen to that moment.
5: So we lost a loved one. Her name was Carol, the spouse of Reed, the mother of Katie and Ellie. And it's a bright spot on the moon. And we would like to call it Carol. And you spell that C-A-R-R-O-L-L.
1: And then the next astronaut went, so let's take a vote. brought me here to make fun of the news and then played that for us.
4: Yeah.
2: But did any of you actually see that? It was because right after, you could tell that the guy didn't know that was going to happen.
4: But you know, poetry has been written about the moon for centuries. Now they're going to write about Carol.
2: And we'll take it. Each astronaut was allowed to bring a favorite food that they could eat at room temperature. According to the Montreal Gazette, what food did Canadian astronaut Jeremy Hansen bring to space?
3: I believe he bought a box of Joe Louis because he wants to trade them off, but he won't take any fruit roll-ups or passion flakies. It's not a fair trade.
2: Yeah. Also, I feel like passion flakies is a dangerous thing in zero G.
3: Yeah. So many crumbs.
2: Mm-hmm. You're like, these are getting everywhere. You think they're bad in your bed.
3: Wait, you eat passion flakies in bed? What monster are you?
2: Passion flaky monster.
4: Yeah.
2: Miguel, what did Jeremy Hansen bring to eat?
1: Mike's Hard Lemonade. Most people don't realize that company, now American, started in Vancouver. Mm-hmm. And is there anything more Canadian than sitting out at night staring at the moon drinking a Mike's Hard Lemonade at room temperature?
2: Martha, do you know what Jeremy Hansen brought to eat at room temperature?
4: Yes, as a matter of fact, I do. He brought maple syrup.
2: You were close to correct, but not entirely correct. He brought maple cookies. He brought those maple cookies that you see in the airport that you... Whenever I travel somewhere, I'm always surprised because you ask people what they want. And if they're not from Canada, so they often say, oh, bring me maple cookies. And I think like, do we eat maple cookies?
4: No.
2: Or do we only buy them at the airport for the people we're visiting?
1: Maple cookies, the treat that makes you say, sure. Yeah.
0: Because news.
6: Canada's funniest news quiz.
2: I am joined by Martha Chavez and Pornell and Miguel Rivas. Snag your tickets now to be part of our studio audience. They're going fast. Sign up for tickets at becausenews.ca. Panel, we like to believe that Canada is a safe space for everyone. It has unfortunately not been the case for many university campuses. And this week, one university student was making headlines after they created an app to help other students find the safest route to class. For a point, can you tell me what is this app designed to keep students safe from as they walk to class?
1: That one guy on campus, probably named Nate, who wants to know what everyone's doing tonight. Nothing wrong with them. It's just the vibe is off.
2: It is not Nate. And you know what? They are keeping students safe from.
3: Yes. All of the bars that serve recycled beer.
2: Martha, what is it designed to keep students safe from?
4: Ice. It's designed to keep from ice. I don't mean ice like in the United States. Actually, black ice. Because people can fall down if they touch black ice and break their heads. And there is the app to avoid the black ice.
2: All good guesses. The correct answer? It helps you avoid aggressive geese.
4: Oh, how Canadian. Very Canadian.
2: Yeah. Can you possibly guess the name of the Canada Geese avoiding app?
3: Duck, duck, it's a goose.
1: Is it called Walk This Way? And the sound is the Aerosmith song?
2: That would be good. It is, in fact, called Waddle-loo. The CBC headline reads, avoid the honk. Interactive map helps Waterloo students stay away from Canada geese. For students who are scared, but not too scared of geese, handily, there are three comfort level settings available on the Waterloo app. What are the three levels of goose comfort?
4: I know that one. I know.
2: Martha?
4: Silly goose, psycho goose, and Satan goose.
2: Very good. Any other guesses? The three levels of goose comfort.
3: Okay, level one is GG. It's for good goose, and that's when you're willing to walk in the same path as them, but you have an exit strategy.
1: GG.
3: Level two is LFG, which is let's friggin' goose. And you are willing to walk near them, but you are prepared for hand-to-beak combat. Level three is the most extreme. It's GTFO, which is get the foul out. And it's the most extreme level, and it does involve a blowtorch, and I will leave it at that.
2: The three levels are avoid all, cautious, and comfortable. Why did the creator say he was compelled to create the app Waddle-loo?
3: Because geese are scary.
2: Yes, you are correct for the point. He is an international student who was attacked last year by Canadian geese. Here is how the Waddle-loo creator described the ordeal.
7: I was just walking out and I hear this like this hissing sound from behind me. And I was like, wait, what is that? And I turned back and this geese are like flying in my face.
2: Have you ever been attacked by a goose?
4: Only verbally. I started here, honk, honk, and then go back to your country. And, but it wasn't a goose, it was a convoy. Honk, honk, the truckers.
3: It wasn't a goose, it was a convoy.
4: It was a convoy.
2: I'm glad I asked. Anyone else?
3: In my family, I think it's my aunt who has it, but there is an actual photograph of me as a young immigrant child at the age of five screaming at the Ontario Center because I was being chased by geese. And of course, instead of, you know, comforting their child, my parents were like, let's take a picture, which is par for the course for any immigrant experience where your parents show you tough love. So yes, geese are awful and we should eat them.
1: Between this and the heated rivalry scene where the guy's scared of geese, geese are having a bad year.
2: It's loons.
1: Oh, right.
2: Watch the gay show again, Miguel. I dare you.
1: Is 14 times not enough?
2: You can upload images of geese that you see on campus, and then Waddle-loo uses AI to analyze the uploaded images to determine the goose danger level. What?
4: There is one with multiple tattoos on the neck. You know, like sunglasses and, you know, like one of those tank tops. Like, wah, wah, wah, wah, wah.
1: Avoid any geese wearing a mesh tank top.
2: And what makes the AI think the goose is high risk?
3: Yes, a nasty little goose mustache and a little cigarette hanging from his beak.
4: Yes.
1: Is it when they have a cigarette rolled up in their white t-shirt?
4: But, you know, you could just bring your Canada Goose coat and do like a matador, you know? Ha, ha, ha. You want to mess with me, goose? Ha, ha, ha. You're going to end up in my coat.
1: Any family members in this jacket? Huh? No. You're next.
4: You're next, yes.
2: According to the AI, if the image contains multiple geese and they are postured to fight,
4: see?
2: It will categorize them as high risk.
1: Avoid any geese doing chin-ups. Yeah.

0: Turning to science news, this week the Washington Post reported on a long-running debate that has finally been settled. Panel, it's an issue that affects every husband and wife, every brother and sister, all men and women across our great nation, actually. According to the Washington Post, panel, what debate has finally been resolved?
1: Is it appropriate mirror height in the bathroom? My wife is tiny.
0: Yeah, and you're very tall.
1: And my hair always looks wrong.
0: The Washington Post headline reads, "Do men or women have worse farts?" Science has the answer.
2: Oh, here we go, patriarchy.
0: Panel, the average person produces roughly a liter of gas each day.
2: Only?
0: Yes, a liter of gas, or to put that another way.
1: These are lightweights?
0: Yes. The average person produces roughly a liter of gas each day, the equivalent of $2.
1: That's what I'll say every time from now on.
2: That's a buck.
0: How many farts on average per day the average human?
3: It all depends how many beans you eat.
1: I can do it in 4 farts, Gav. Is this a challenge or?
0: On average, how many do you rip a day?
1: Okay, earnestly, 12?
0: And?
2: I feel like it really depends on how much I've been talking that day. Honestly.
1: You fart out of your mouth?
2: No, but like when you talk a lot, you swallow a lot of air, and then sometimes it gets like down in there. That's how it happens sometimes.
1: That's not how it works.
2: Anyways, today was a really talky day, so I'm now at 8. But later on tonight, I think 14.
0: 12, 14, and Martha.
3: How dare you? I never fart.
0: As I thought.
3: I never fart.
0: As I suspected, the good old lesbian zero. The correct answer, you'll both get points. It was average between 10 to 20.
2: Yay!
0: 10 to 20 a day. As everyone knows, some farts smell worse than others. And this fact piqued the interest of intrepid gastroenterologist Dr. Michael Levitt. He recruited 16 healthy volunteers and had them consume items known to boost gas production. What items did he ask his recruits to eat?
3: Beans, artichokes, cheese sometimes, cheese, and then there are those gummies, the gummies that are sugarless Haribo.
2: I'm going to add hummus to that list. I'm going to add broccoli to that list. I'm going to add Brussels sprouts to that list, because that's what gets me ripping. A veggie platter hates to see Ann Pornell coming.
3: So you don't eat crudités?
2: I can't. It would be poudité all day long.
3: Crudité. Poudité. You know, like, this is like torture. Why are we confessing to this? Farts are private.
0: Not anymore.
3: Not anymore.
0: Dr. Levitt gave the subjects pinto beans and artificial sweeteners.
3: Lactulose.
0: So you'll get a point for the sugar-free Haribo.
1: So all you Diet Coke fiends out there, we know.
0: Dr. Levitt then gave his recruits a laxative and strapped them into a flatus collection system. How do you think the flatus apparatus worked?
2: I'm going to guess that they're going to measure the sound or like the vibration from any sounds that come out of a person into the toilet. I'm going to guess it's sound-based.
3: I think the extraction of gas is whether you can pass it through the Strait of Hormuz. That's how they measure it.
0: I will tell you. Well, in fact, I won't tell you, but Dr. Patricia, a columnist with the Washington Post, will explain how the flatus apparatus works.
1: Better not be the sound of a fart.
4: These people came into a laboratory where a rectal tube was inserted and made a gas-tight seal with their behinds, which was then connected to a gas-impermeable bag, which collected the farts.
3: And the thing is that they could have just captured it in any sofa, because sometimes people stand up and you know that it has been nested there, you know? Yeah. That's expending a lot of money for something so easy.
0: Well, how do you think that he scientifically then evaluated the potency of each bag of farts?
3: If it makes you cry as if you're watching the crater on the moon, then that was very potent.
1: This is about to be the most effective segment of radio since War of the Worlds. I think they tested the farts by bullying a younger brother, I assume.
3: Can you?
2: Yeah.
0: In fact, two independent judges came in to sniff each bag. They scored the farts on a linear scale where zero was no odor and eight was very offensive. I should point out that these impartial judges were not warned in advance what it is that they would be sniffing.
3: No! What a nightmare! This is a nightmare.
0: Imagine you're like a sommelier.
1: You're like sommelier?
0: A sommelier.
3: You're like, a sommelier.
0: Where are you going today? Oh, I've been called in to use my incredible nose for science. What will I be smelling today? Is it camembert?
1: This radio segment is going to play well with your new target demographic, 11-year-old boys at a sleepover.
3: Yeah.
0: I love that you think that's our new demographic. Now to the real question, panel. According to science, whose gas smells worse, women's or men's?
1: If I can get serious for 1 second, I'm against the patriarchy in every way. But I feel like societally, we have been conditioned that it's okay for men to fart and not okay for women to fart. I don't think that's right, but that's the world we all have been forced to grow up in. So in theory, men, their system is healthier. It's more frequent. There's less buildup. Women, they stink.
2: That is how you got to that conclusion.
3: I don't know. I never lived with a man. So I have no idea. I have no idea. And my wife is a saint. Her farts smell like marshmallows. So, you know.
2: I hate to be a gender traitor here, but I think it's going to be women, and I think it's going to be about the gut health and like the bacteria on your insides more than anything else, and like diets and stuff.
0: And Pornell will get the point on that one. Women's farts contain more hydrogen sulfide than men's. However, there's a surprising caveat about the farts of men. What did the scientists learn that was surprising about man farts?
3: I want to ask you something. Can men fart from their penises? Because women can fart from their chimichangas. But I never know. Can men? I want to know. There aren't such a thing as farts au poussoir.
1: Martha?
3: But there are no things.
1: Martha,
3: no.
1: If you fart out of your penis, go to the ER.
0: Go to the hospital.
3: But we can.
1: Go to the ER.
3: But listen.
0: Why? No, we know you can. Listen, happy Saturday morning, everyone, and to all the kids out there. We hope you're enjoying the last episode of Because News. The final episode of Because News. It's been a slice.
1: Artemis, more like Fartimus.
0: Yeah. The actual surprising thing the scientists found out is that men produce more gas per toot. It says here, a half a cup. So the actual results of the scientific study... equality.
1: The wage gap remains.
3: Yes.
1: The wage gap you can map right onto the fart gap.
0: Yep. That brings us to the end of another exciting Because News. Our champion this week is Martha Chavez. Congratulations, Martha. You have the honor of reading our credits. I am Gavin Crawford, and you know it has been a weird week in politics.

0: Hola, Canadá. This is your amiga Marta Chavez, winner of Because News. Congratulations to my runners up, Ann Pornell and Miguel Rivas. Because News is written and produced by Elizabeth Bowie, David Carroll, Gavin Crawford, Phil Long, and Jess Klimowski. This week they had help from Jan Caruana. Rounding out the team, Erin Conway, Bronwyn Page, Diana Marcolin, Chris Lyons, and our recorder engineer, Greg the Clute.
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3: I'm Jenny Howe. Trade talks with the United States crumbled on Friday night. Without resolution, U.S. tariffs started on Saturday. Canada is responding with retaliatory tariffs after Labor Day. So what are your thoughts on the trade war? Call in after the news.
4: This is CBC News. It is a mix of sun and cloud at 20 degrees at the CBC in Northwest Calgary. 12 o'clock. Good afternoon. I'm Kenny Mason. Donald Trump is ramping up his trade war on Canada. In a post this morning on social media, the U.S. president is vowing even more intense duties targeting Canadian steel and autos. CBC's Chris Reyes has more from New York.
5: A longer list of new tariff threats from U.S. President Donald Trump, who posted on social media that starting January 1st, 2027, tariffs on all Canadian cars, trucks, automotive parts and steel will increase to 50%. No explanation if these products include goods protected by CUSMA, the Canada-U.S.-Mexico Free Trade Agreement. U.S. Trade Representative Jameson Greer insists the U.S. offered Canada a good deal.
6: We offered them the best access to the United States of any country in the world. They wanted more, and we weren't prepared to do that.
5: Greer suggests Canada walked away for political reasons. Trump accusing Canada of being entitled and one of the worst countries in the world to deal with on trade. The U.S. president insists Canada will no longer be treated like a state. Chris Reyes, CBC News, New York.
4: And Canada's premiers are delivering some strong statements of their own today on the trade war. During an interview on CNN, BC's Premier David Eby remained defiant.
7: In terms of hitting your number one customer with a 50% tariff and expecting that we wouldn't do the same is bizarre. So we will. The Prime Minister has been very clear. Tariff American company goods coming into Canada. And we will ensure that Canadians buy from other places in response to this.
4: Meanwhile, Ontario Premier Doug Ford spoke with Toronto radio station News Talk 1010 this morning, saying Trump can kiss his, then he added an expletive. Ford is also telling the Associated Press if the trade fight with the U.S. continues, he's prepared to cut electricity and critical minerals to the U.S. Ontario currently powers about 1.5 million homes and businesses south of the border. And Alberta's former senior trade representative to the U.S. says it will be tricky to keep the provinces and premiers united during this trade war. Chetan De Silva is now the executive director for the Peter Lougheed School of Politics and Democracy at the University of Alberta. She says BC, Ontario, and Quebec will feel the effect more, but Alberta won't be immune.
8: We've already seen some premiers calling for us to use energy, either to tariff it or somehow reduce exports. And certainly that is really the nuclear option for Canada, something we need to think carefully about. And definitely if we get to that point, then I think there's lots more to worry about in the Canada-U.S. relationship.
4: De Silva says Alberta's honey producers will be hit hard by tariffs, and if tariffs have an overall cooling effect on the economy, the energy sector will be affected by that too. Canadian researchers are trying to figure out how early childhood adversity plays a role in living a long life. Ethel Catterham is the world's oldest verifiable living person, turning 117 years old last week. She's part of a group of people researchers are calling superagers, meaning their memory and thinking skills are equivalent to those decades younger. Angela Roberts leads the Superaging Canada Research Initiative at Western University. She says what's interesting about superagers is that many of them grew up through World War II or the Great Depression.
9: Part of that resilience science is something that we're starting to look at from a research standpoint and the effect that has on biology. But the research has recently expanded and we're starting to understand more about environmental factors, for example, or even virus exposures over one's lifetime and how that might contribute to aging.
4: Robert says regular exercise, good sleep, and being deeply connected to communities are major components in aging well. UNESCO's World Heritage Committee was in Fort Chippewyan recently assessing Wood Buffalo National Park. The First Nation invited the committee over worries about the water levels. Now the nation is saying this assessment may lead to heritage status changing to in danger. CBC's Jamie Malboeuf has more.
10: The Miccosu Cree First Nation is once again sounding the alarm about Wood Buffalo National Park. The park got World Heritage Site status from UNESCO in 1983. But Miccosu Cree First Nation Chief Melody Lapine has asked UNESCO to come once again because of concerns about the ecosystem's health.
11: The threats are mounting and the issues are increasing.
10: She says the water levels are dropping because of industry, hydroelectric dams, and climate change. Caitlin Phillip is a representative for the Canadian Parks and Wilderness Society, Northern Alberta chapter.
12: Even though Parks Canada has committed funding towards the park, those threats are still continuing to grow.
10: Those financial commitments included $87 million in 2022 and $90 million in 2026 for the next 5 years, according to Parks Canada. The Government of Canada also recently opened a field research station in the area to monitor the park. UNESCO will present its report next year. Jamie Malboeuf, CBC News, Fort McMurray.
4: Sue DL has a look at traffic.
13: It's definitely been a Monday on the road, updating incidents that we have around the city right now in the northeast. A multi-vehicle collision. Deerfoot Trail southbound at McKnight Boulevard, blocking multiple lanes through there. In the northwest, we've got a collision in the intersection Country Hills Boulevard and Panorama Hills Boulevard. In the southwest, a collision in the intersection of 162nd Avenue and 24th Street, and one in the southeast in the intersection of Memorial Drive and 28th Street. Any problems you see on the commute, let us know, 403-521-1010.
4: And in the forecast for Calgary, sunny today with a high of 24 degrees, partly cloudy tonight, then clearing overnight, a low of 10 degrees. Tomorrow, sunny, a high of 25 degrees. Wednesday, sunny, a high of 29. In Lethbridge today, mainly sunny, a high of 25 degrees. Medicine Hat, mainly sunny, a high of 26. In Red Deer, a mix of sun and cloud and a high of 23 degrees. And in Banff, a mix of sun and cloud and a high of 23. 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
3: A trade war is on. What do you make of the path Canada has taken? I'm Jenny Howe. This is Alberta at Noon. On Friday night, trade talks with the U.S. broke off.
14: We cannot accept what they've offered, and we will not give what they've asked.
3: So, U.S. tariffs started on Saturday with mixed response in the U.S.
15: American businesses and American consumers pay American tariffs. And I think the last thing we need right now, as our economy is getting back on its feet, is a trade war with Canada.
16: Canada gets the benefit of trading with the U.S. way more than the U.S. gets the benefit of trading with Canada. And so to think that they're going to go to war with Donald Trump and actually win that war with the U.S., I think it's foolish on their part.
3: So now what? The U.S. has now put 50% tariffs on some of our exports, amounting to 5% of our trade, worth about $28 billion. Canada has promised dollar-for-dollar retaliatory tariffs starting September 8th. The premiers have all said they support this, but Alberta Premier Danielle Smith has expressed disappointment that talks broke off and wants them to restart, something that isn't sitting well with all Liberals.
17: I've got news for Danielle Smith. You know who the most popular politician in Alberta is? Mark Carney, not Danielle Smith. Look at the numbers. He speaks with tremendous moral authority on this issue. Danielle Smith, on just about every issue, Canada, U.S., separatism, Alberta, likes to play both sides of the game. Canadians are fed up with that nonsense. I would encourage her to remember what country she belongs to and to stop trying to play games like this that are destructive, counterproductive, and by the way, will hurt her in the long run.
3: That's Liberal strategist Peter DiNollo. Energy is not impacted by tariffs, but some premiers, like Ontario's Doug Ford, have said that they want it to be available as a leverage. Here is Doug Ford speaking earlier today on a Toronto radio program. He had just been told that President Trump was willing to increase tariffs even more.
18: Well, he can kiss my ass as far as I'm concerned. We're going to go at him full steam. And we buy 400 5% more cars than anyone in the world. Maybe I have an idea. We'll get Danielle Smith on board so the cars that they're manufacturing won't be able to fill up because we'll be controlling the oil and the gas going down there. And maybe what we should be doing is charging him

0: work on the separation issue. She's trying to balance both sides, and that's very tough to do.
1: Is there a risk with her doing this? Like, is there a risk for her?
0: Absolutely. There's a risk when she seemed to be aiding and abetting separatism that she was anti-Canadian. There is a risk of her being not completely on side with this response about being too close to the United States. And those two issues are linked. I mean, you had the separatists coming out this morning saying that Carney deliberately scuttled the deal because he took orders from his masters in Beijing. Right. So if that's the sort of argument that they're making, that somehow they would make a better deal with the Americans, you know, Smith is caught in the middle on some of this stuff.
1: Now, I mean, speaking of Carney, we played that clip of Liberal strategist Peter DiNollo saying that Carney is, in fact, more popular than Danielle Smith is in Alberta, and she should firmly join Team Canada. What do you make of that?
0: I mean, it's true. Janet Brown and other pollsters have shown that Carney is very popular. Smith actually gets along with Curry. There's a reason that they have a series of these MOUs, and they have worked together. So Smith won't criticize Trump. She also won't criticize Carney. She's just basically saying tariffs are bad, retaliation is bad. Well, what is the answer? And if she says it's diplomacy, we've tried that. And I think the most the comment that Carney made Saturday morning that is going to resonate for a long time is that the American signature is in pencil, not in pen.
1: Yeah, that was an interesting
0: meaning
1: one.
0: You can't trust them, as the British found out, as the Japanese found out, as subcontractors in New York City in the 1970s found out.
1: So in light of all of this, Duane, how would you describe the position that Mark Carney is in right now?
0: I think he is playing a hand that he has been dealt with very well. He is being put in a box that this is not just about trade. This really is about sovereignty. And I think Carney went into these with good faith. We're not even talking about the renegotiated CUSMA here. This was simply about the additional tariffs on the additional tariffs that Trump had imposed. And I think he's got the support of Canadians, including those in Alberta.
1: Well, there is going to be a lot to unpack in the coming days and weeks and months. Duane, thank you so much for joining us today.
0: Okay, you're welcome, Jenny.
1: Duane Bratt is a political scientist at Mount Royal University. What is your reaction to Canada's trade dispute with the U.S.? Call in 1-866-468-4422, 1-866-468-4422. You can email alberta@noon@cbc.ca. And with us for the rest of the show is Carlo Dade. Carlo is the Director of International Policy at the School of Public Policy at the University of Calgary. He joins us now from Montana. Hello, Carlo.
2: Hey, Jenny.
1: Hi, welcome back to the show. Thank you for making the time today. As we mentioned, there's a lot to unpack here. So where are we right now in this trade war? Just kind of break it down for us.
2: Sure. Well, there are two elements to our negotiations with the Americans. There's the ongoing discussions about renewal of the CUSMA agreement. And on top of that, we've had a series of discussions about a new tariff regime and other rules on top of CUSMA to govern trade with the U.S. This is a process that 21 countries have gone through before us. Duane mentioned a handful of the 21, but huge economies, Japan, Korea, smaller economies, Argentina, Cambodia, have all managed to go through what we are going through now. That includes negotiation where the terms change at the last minute, where talks break down after a deal is announced or even after a deal is signed. So we're at if it follows with the other 21 of these agreements on reciprocal tariffs, we're at the point where negotiations have broken down at the last minute, as they did with Japan, Switzerland, et cetera, et cetera. And we're looking at stage two. What's different here is we are the only country to talk about retaliation. So here is where things get different. And I think we start to diverge from the script the Americans have been writing for the

0: past 9 months.
1: Now, I know you're very familiar with the 21 other countries. You've got a paper coming out about that. So in light of that, are you surprised that talks broke down, that they broke off?
0: No, not at all. The paper's out hopefully today, but no, not at all. Of the 21 negotiations, 4 or 5, depending on how you define breakdown or rupture, 4 or 5 broke down after an agreement was announced or an agreement reportedly had been signed. So there was always, following that precedent, there was always, well, if you do the back of the envelope math, a 20-25% chance that we would wind up in the same position.
1: So let's kind of drill in a bit to Alberta here. Premier Danielle Smith said that she was disappointed that talks broke off and wants negotiations to restart. So what do you make of her response?
0: It's, I think, as Duane very thoughtfully and articulately pointed out, it's a middle ground. And again, looking at the 21 previous agreements, the leaders in each of those cases are more or less following what Danielle Smith did. That is, not criticizing Donald Trump, holding a neutral middle ground. So her remarks, again, in the broader analysis, lifting our head outside of Canada and looking around, in that analysis, by hook or crook, by design or by happenstance, she's managed to line up with what other world leaders have done.
1: Now, Carla, we know that Alberta isn't as affected as other provinces are, but we do have some industries that are impacted. So which industries are going to take a hit? Like, walk us through what this will mean for Alberta.
0: Sure. So on the larger point first, the differences from province to province are huge. We need to remember that 37% of everything Canada exports to the U.S. by value has been subject to tariffs. But that 37% is actually 60% in Ontario and Quebec and under 5% here on the prairies. But even within Alberta, that 5% is spread unequally. So folks in Lethbridge, the Chamber, the Canadian Chamber, did a report by Stephen Tapp looking at the most tariff-vulnerable jurisdictions in Canada, and Lethbridge ranked in the top 10. So you can just look at what Lethbridge produces, exports to the U.S., farm implements, some manufactured goods, food processing. Those things potentially are on the table, not just from the tariffs, but from increasing friction at the border. Businesses are paying more to certify that they are exempt from tariffs. They're paying more to fill out paperwork with the U.S. over rules of origin and other things. And the frictions at the border are growing. So even businesses that aren't facing direct tariffs are facing compliance costs that are raising prices for business and increasing friction.
1: Now, energy, we know this is not tariffed. So what leverage does our oil and gas industry provide? Like, should we use it as leverage, as Doug Ford would suggest?
0: You know, there was an old saying when I worked at the World Bank, if you owe the bank $100, the bank owes you. If you owe the bank $100 million, you own the bank. Aren't the shipments of oil, the Americans do depend on them, but we also depend on that for revenue. I mean, we only have limited pipeline capacity to other markets. We're stuck with the U.S. and we're about to increase our ties to the U.S. if the Bridger connection goes through down south. So it's a two-way street. That leverage is a two-way street. And were we to cut oil, what would we do with it? I mean, where would we put it? Where would we store it? How would we hold it? We'd have to shut down production potentially. And if we shut down production, then what do we do? You're looking at long-term damage and delays to our production. Meanwhile, the Americans run down stockpiles of Canadian oil that they have in the petroleum area defense deposits in the U.S. So that's a tricky question. I'm not an oil person. You have to go next door to RJ to ask him. But my understanding is that we've got to be careful with that. Oil's not potash. We've got to be careful with thinking about oil. And with oil, geez, I remember growing up during the Arab oil embargo. Yes, I am that old. But the way the Americans reacted to the Saudis cutting off oil had repercussions that lasted for generations. So move from emotion to reason. And that's really, really, really hard for us, I understand. But relying just on emotion is how you wind up with your spouse bailing you out of jail the next morning. We've got to move back to, at some point in time, as hard as it is, we've got to move back to reason.
1: Okay, well, let's ask our listeners, what do you think of the new step Canada is taking after the breakdown of trade negotiations? Give us a call, 1-866-468-4422. You can email alberta@noon@cbc.ca. And I do want to read an email right now from Rob from Cochrane, who says, while Trump is a pompous bully, I place the blame for this squarely on Carney, Trudeau, Ford, and even Canoe. Mark Carney and Trudeau before him has spent the last few years taking pot shots at the president while gallivanting around Europe, pretending that increasing trade with Asia and Europe by a few percentage points. Instead, our politicians should have been pouring all their attention into improving the relationship with the most important trade and defense ally we have. Had they been working on maintaining and improving that relationship over the past few years, instead of leaving this to the last minute, perhaps it wouldn't have come down to this. So, Carlo, what do you think of that idea of maybe this relationship should have been better maintained before it came to this?
0: I think every country that's dealt with Donald Trump has wondered the same thing. And again, you look at the facts and evidence, look at the record. Who has done better? Who has managed this better than have we? And we're all pretty much in the same boat. But what the Americans want is for us to fight with each other. They want to cause dissension within Canada. That weakens us. Again, as hard as it is, we have to maintain unity. This is particularly important with the Section 338 tariffs. We're the only ones to face these tariffs. That's important because uniquely, of all the tariff authorities the president has, this one uniquely allows a president to target subnational jurisdictions, meaning to put tariffs on one province or to exempt another province, not Canada, but province by province. So the Americans have a tool at the table on hand to exploit differences amongst us. We cannot allow ourselves to fall victim. We went out into the field 2 months before the 338 tariffs were announced to do gaming exercises in Alberta and nationally. And what we found was people were willing to resist if they were informed about this potential. If they weren't, the Americans could be successful in playing us off against each other. This has been a failure by all governments not to get out in front of the Americans using this to divide us at the provincial level.
1: Okay, let's go to the phones now. We're going to talk to Dave. Dave is calling from Edmonton this afternoon. Hi there, Dave.
2: Hi, thanks for taking my call.
1: Yeah, so thank you for calling in. What are your thoughts on what's happening with the trade war?
2: Well, an interesting perspective by Duane at the beginning and your guest currently, two opposite sides of the coin. It occurs to me, Alberta currently gets to keep its royalties on oil. We don't have to turn off the taps. We don't have to be mean to the United States. But we could say, let's pick a number, anything over $85 a barrel, we'll give to the Canadian federal government to help out those industries that are in pain.
1: That's an interesting thought, Dave. Carlo, what do you think of what Dave's saying?
0: You know, it's an interesting idea. I'm an analyst, not a politician. I'll leave the political pain to that to Duane. But in terms of the problems of maintaining national unity in the face of a hostile foreign power that wants to divide us, I think that's the type of thing that's got to be on the table. Maybe that, not that point exactly, but discussions in that direction. United we stand, divided the Americans are going to pick us apart. So that's the type of thinking we need. If not that idea itself, at least thinking in that direction.
1: Now, Carlo, I know you're saying, you know, You're not a politician. You are a trade expert, though. But I'm wondering, with regards to politics, what role does all of this political grandstanding play in the negotiations?
0: Oh, an immense role. This is negotiating in public, negotiations by theater. We will never, the people of country X will never stand. So we've got to get through the noise versus the signal here, which is why we spend so much time looking at the other agreements and the facts and evidence. But yes, we have to be careful. There's a fine line between rallying the nation and provoking the other side, tipping your hand, or saying things to further inflame. But again, fortunately, we have 21 other experiences to look at as how other countries manage not just the negotiations, but the public communications. And this is where I think the federal government really needs to step up. They've done an abysmal job communicating to the Canadian public things like the dangers of Section 338 tariffs. What is the strategy going in? Have they paid attention to the other agreements? Were they surprised by the last minute collapse, or were they prepared? These sorts of things would give confidence and build national unity.
1: So you think that the government hasn't done a good enough job communicating with the Canadian public? Is that what you're saying?
0: I think abysmal pretty much gets to it, yes.
1: Okay. All right. Well, let's keep this conversation going in our next half hour. You can call in, tell us what you make of the path Canada has taken with regards to the trade war. The number is 1-866-468-4422, 1-866-468-4422. You can also email alberta@noon@cbc.ca. And right now, let's check in with Ken Dawson for a CBC News update. Hi, Ken.
3: Good afternoon, Jenny. Finance Minister François Philippe Champagne says at some point you have to say enough is enough. He spoke with reporters in Montreal today after U.S. trade talks broke down and 50% American tariffs took effect on a host of Canadian goods. Champagne says Canadians see that the government has stood up for the country's culture and sovereignty. Meantime, U.S. President Trump escalated his trade war again today, this time threatening to increase tariffs to 50% on all Canadian vehicles, auto parts, and steel. According to Equifax Canada, Albertans have the highest rate of delinquency on their credit card debt. Its latest consumer credit data for the second quarter of 2026 says nationally debt is at an all-time high, but delinquency rates have dropped slightly. Now, the 90-day delinquency rates dropped in Alberta too, but remain above all the other provinces. Kathy Katsalaris is with Equifax Canada. She says the higher default rates are skewed by the number of young consumers moving to Alberta with debt and struggling to pay it.
4: What's happening is, you know, they're moving, but they're bringing their financial baggage with them. And that debt, according to the data, is what's contributing to the fact that we've got these elevated default rates specifically for Alberta.
3: In comparison, Alberta's default rate is 2.45% compared to the national rate of 1.76%. In Alberta, Fort McMurray has the highest delinquency rate compared to other municipalities. Taking a look at the forecasts for this afternoon in Calgary, sunny and 24, an overnight low of 10 degrees. Then sunny again tomorrow with a high of 25. For Edmonton, a mixed sky this afternoon, a high of 24. Cooling to 12 overnight, and then tomorrow, sunshine and a high of 25 degrees. Right now in Calgary and Edmonton, it's 21, Jenny.
1: Nice to see a little bit of sunshine, Ken.
3: It sure is.
1: And it sounds like a good forecast for the week, so let's cross our fingers it keeps up.
3: And enjoy it, yes.
1: All right, thanks, Ken.
3: You bet. Take care.
1: You too. That was Ken Dawson with the CBC News Update. I'm Jenny Howe. This is Alberta at Noon, and today we are talking about the trade war between Canada and the U.S. What do you think of the path Canada has decided to take? Call in, tell us about it. 1-866-468-4422, 1-866-468-4422. You can also email alberta@noon@cbc.ca. And we've had a couple of listeners chime in, Rob, saying that maybe previous politicians could have managed our relationship with the U.S. a little bit better. Dave called in saying, why not use some of the extra oil money to subsidize some industries that have been hit a little bit harder by the tariffs? How about you? What are your thoughts on Canada's stance on the most recent trade negotiations? What questions do you have about the trade war? Give us a call, 1-866-468-4422. Email alberta@noon@cbc.ca. The premier or the prime minister has said Canada will retaliate with tariffs, but not until September 8th. Here's Premier Danielle Smith talking on her weekly radio appearance or her weekly radio program this past weekend.
5: I think that that is a, are you sure you want to do this, guys, moment. I think that's the prime minister saying, come on, guys, let's see if we can figure this out over the next 2 weeks. And I'm really hopeful that some constructive conversations begin because, boy, a tariff war is painful.
1: Still with us until the end of the show is Carlo Dade. Carlo is the Director of International Policy at the School of Public Policy at the University of Alberta. And Carlo, how likely is it, do you think, that the negotiations will start back up before September 8th, that deadline for retaliatory tariffs?
0: Hold on a second. University of Alberta.
1: Sorry. Pardon me. University of Calgary. I did that to you like a couple weeks ago, too. Let me redo that one for you. Carlo Dade, the Director of International Policy at the School of Public Policy at the University of Calgary. There we go. Nailed it that time.
0: Greg Anderson, Jared Wesley and Greg Anderson are never going to forgive me for that at U of A. let's actually go to the retaliation issue there. This is hugely important. As I mentioned, Canada is the only country that's looking at retaliating of the 21 that went through this, 21 other countries that went through this with the U.S. Interestingly, the last time I was at USTR, the U.S. Trade Rep in Washington, you know, after saying good morning, the first thing they said to me was, you know, only two countries have dared to retaliate. Both those countries begin with a C, meaning China is the other one. The point they were making was we at USTR can't do anything or can't do much about China, but Canada's a whole nother story. This is important because the Americans want to keep the 21 countries who have signed in line, and they want to message the next 21 countries they'll deal with. They don't want retaliation starting to take off. So this is more than just the Alberta context of retaliation. This is a global issue, and the rest of the world is watching as we conduct this experiment of being the first country that's not China's size to try and retaliate against the Americans. Generally, you don't retaliate. I mean, if someone's digging their own grave by imposing tariffs on their population, you don't fight them for the shovel to dig your own grave. That's the conventional wisdom. But Duane will tell you that's also political suicide. So I really feel for the government in trying to balance these two.
1: Do you think there's a pathway for negotiations to start back up before that September 8th?
0: Yes. The question is the probability of likelihood. The fact that there is a pathway is clear from the facts and evidence of the 21 other countries. Very difficult. Public humiliation, embarrassment of the population, embarrassment of the leader, tough political conversations at home, taking concessions that would have been unthinkable a few years ago, a decade ago. They all went through this and they managed to find a way. That indicates it's possible. It doesn't say that it's possible for us, but it does say that the evidence of 21 other countries may guide us in how to do this.
1: Okay, well, let's hear what our listeners have to say. What's your reaction to Canada's trade dispute with the U.S.? Give us a call, 1-866-468-4422, 1-866-468-4422. And we are going to head to the phones now to talk to Trevor. Trevor, who's phoning in from Fort McMurray this afternoon. Hi there, Trevor.
6: Good afternoon.
1: Hi, so what's your reaction?
6: Honestly, well, I don't support putting tariffs on ourselves. That, as May mentioned, that's just, you know, fighting over a shovel to dig our own grave. At the same point, I do support resisting against the U.S. and, for lack of a better way of phrasing it, retaliating, because, as also highlighted, they're trying to keep everyone else in line. We can't keep allowing them to dictate terms, because they are principally one of our most connected trade partners. It creates a problem for us that we've seen many, many times in the past.
1: So
6: the thought I have on that is, well, I don't want to necessarily tariff our own citizens. We could, say, look at increasing what we charge for oil, gas, power, and water, which are all critical to the U.S. I don't want to hurt anybody, but we're kind of being pushed into a corner here, and the only option is left is to hit their people where it hurts, which everyone uses oil and gas, everyone uses power, everyone uses water. Alcohol, not necessarily everyone drinks, sort of thing.
1: Right. So you are in agreement that, you know, we need to fight back, but not necessarily with retaliation. You're more in favor of the let's hike up our what we charge for energy.
6: Yeah, well, dollar for dollar, that's not, as previous broadcast pointed out, that's not stratagem. That's just blindly hitting. If we want to see this whole thing brought to a close, you have to hit them in such a way that there's no working way around it. There's no viable way for them to realistically strike back and have a meaningful effect, because they've already dealt their whole hand.
1: Right.
6: What we haven't done is focused in on where it will hurt them.
1: I want to see what Carlo has to say about this. So Trevor's not suggesting we cut off our energy, but saying, hey, maybe we charge more. Is that a path, Carlo? Is that something that would be like, would that fly?
0: If the goal is to move the U.S. government by moving consumers to pick up the phone and call their congressperson, senators, et cetera, I'm doubtful. So recently in the Substack post, I ran the numbers, and this came after spending time in Colorado, grassroots polling, interviewing community leaders, citizens about issues, including tariffs. And we discovered that tariffs on Canada just weren't registering. We went back and ran the numbers, and it turns out that even with 37% by value of everything we export to the U.S. being tariffed, the average consumer was feeling that at about 6 or 7 to 24 cents a day, 25 to 90 bucks a year. So even with the current levels of our goods being tariffed, the Americans just aren't feeling this. Tariffs on China are showing up and are hitting Americans. And that's partially structurally. China imports finished goods. Those goods go from the dock to the store shelves, and more of them show up. We export inputs, and by the time they work their way into products that Americans see, the tariff impact is further diminished. So we really have to run the numbers. I'm trusting that the folks at Foreign Affairs, the Trade Division, have run the numbers, and that we can tariff in ways that have more impact than the current tariffs that the Americans have imposed and what we send to them have had.
1: Okay, Trevor, thank you for that call. We are going to talk now to Graham. Graham, who's on the line from Calgary. Hi there, Graham.
7: Good afternoon.
1: Hi, so what are your thoughts about the path Canada is taking with the trade talks, or lack thereof now?
7: Yeah, I don't like a lot of the talk that's going around of cutting back on our exports to the United States, such as energy, electricity, and its critical minerals, etc. I think that will end up with job losses to our own people, loss of business to the companies that export that stuff. I'd like to see a lot more people making individual decisions. We've got 40 million people in this country. We're told we are the biggest customer for the United States. So we can have an impact as individuals. For instance, I just did a large $70,000 base bathroom and laundry room renovation. I told the contractor, if there's as much as an American nail in that, he'll pull it out. It took a month or more of me doing research ahead of time to find products. For instance, you go to Rona, or worse still, the Trump-donating Home Depot, and all they have is American Standard, Kohler, various other bathroom products from the United States. I did research and found out where I can get other stuff. There's a Neptune company in Montreal. There are medicine cabinets coming from Quebec. There were other products coming out of Ontario. Yes, it took some time to get them to get here because they're just not in large supply in Western Canada, unfortunately. But at the end of the day, there isn't a single cent of American product in that $70,000 bathroom renovation. Same when you go to the store. Buying, you know, when I was young, products such as vegetables and fruit, you bought what was in season. He didn't expect to get raspberries in the middle of January. He didn't expect to get corn in March. He bought what was coming out of the farms or out of the areas at the time. And the same at the moment. We buy what's Canadian product produced in Canada at that time of year. And if we did more of that and just not buy American products, it would go a long way to making the Americans understand, as their biggest customer, this is not the way to go about hitting us.
1: So kind of back to that whole elbows up mentality. Let's keep everything totally in Canada.
7: Totally. I look at every label on anything we buy. If it's a US company, it goes back on the shelf.
1: Graham, it feels like such a throwback to just last year when we were talking about that. But Carlo, I want to ask you about this. It feels like when Elbows Up first came out, everybody was on board and we were so pro-Canada products and we were all kind of diligently checking our labels. And then it feels like that kind of fell off a little bit. It feels like we got maybe a little bit more relaxed with the products we were buying. Like, could that make a difference if we all decided, no, we're just going to shop Canadian, we're going to do the elbows up thing? Could that make a big difference?
0: The key word there is if we could. So, you know, we went through this before with the Americans. 1971, President Nixon, we woke up Monday morning in August to discover a 10% surcharge on most of what we sent to the U.S. We reacted somewhat as we're reacting now. We tried to diversify, et cetera, et cetera. And as you mentioned, the discipline didn't last. People lapsed. It's difficult. And we wind up where we are today. But even were we to try to buy non-American goods and say, buy goods in Canada, and there's studies saying that a lot of what's being tariffed can be moved or can be purchased in Canada. The problem is Highway 3 and Highway 4. As I drove down here, I came to the junction between the two. Highway 3, one lane each direction. That's the highway that goes to British Columbia. One lane each direction with the occasional passing lane. Highway 4, which goes to the States, two lanes each direction, built for speed, built for moving commerce. We have built a country designed, I mean, physical things that can't be moved and can't be replicated without a lot of time and a lot of money. We've built systems to tie ourselves to the U.S. We've done this over generations. Mm. We haven't had the same investments in Canada. Highway 4, Highway 3. That's a huge part of the problem. The other is we have trade commissioners in the U.S. to help Canadian companies find buyers and sellers. Alberta doesn't have trade reps in Ontario or in the Maritimes or in BC. Only Quebec has trade representatives within Canada. Only Quebec is really prepared and positioned institutionally to be able to substitute Canadian goods. This is something that we could do instead of building new highways, simply take our resources that we spend sending people to China, Europe, et cetera, to find business opportunities and duplicate or replicate that within Canada. It won't be a huge cost. We already know how to do this work. Sending people throughout Canada is cheaper than sending them to Europe or to South America. So that's one thing that we could do.
1: So send kind of trade commissioners within our own country to negotiate interprovincially.
0: What does someone from a small business in Lethbridge know about business opportunities in Trois-Rivières, Quebec? Probably not a lot.
1: Yeah, that's interesting. That's a really interesting take. And this idea that we just simply don't have the infrastructure, like speaking about highways.
0: Highways, pipelines, power lines, you know, the whole nine yards. We've built regional economies to connect to regions of the U.S. Our trade infrastructure goes north and south. And then, of course, you have a bit to move stuff to the Port of Vancouver. But the Port of Vancouver is jammed. We're fighting. We've been fighting 12 years to try and do a simple expansion of the Port of Vancouver. So our opportunities really, really are limited. The physical reality we have shaped over generations limits the hands we can play now.
1: Okay. Interesting. Graham, thank you so much for that call and raising that point. And we are going to talk now to Nicholas. Nicholas, who is calling from Edmonton. Hi, Nicholas.
8: Hello.
1: Hi. So what do you think about the stand Canada is taking right now in the trade war?
8: What I'd like to say is that trade negotiations and relationships become important. If one prime minister or one president doesn't have a positive relationship with another prime minister or another president of another country, that affects negotiation. And I think I am deeply disappointed with the way that the Liberals have handled this file. Let's go back. Mr. Trudeau, in Trump's administration, first administration, he went to meet Mr. Trump in transit back. Then he made a very negative comment, and that became a news. And then before all this started, Mr. Trudeau makes another mockery of Trump, and then when he called us first state, 51st state, then the next day he was at Mar-a-Lago. So my point is, the Liberals should stop playing this game of toughness at the expense, in particular, of this province and of the rest of Canadians. So Prime Minister Carney needs to tone it down. Ford of Ontario needs to tone it down. There's Mr. Ford thinks that Ontario is going to go head on with a trade war with America and Ontario is going to win. So these are political talks for some anti-Trump elements in our country here. And we got into the summer and people from this, you know, country didn't want to go to the United States, you know, for in the winter and so forth. The anti-American environment that we have created here. And by the way, Mr. Carney predicated his campaign and current domination politics in Canada by positioning himself that he's the one who's going to be tough with America and he's the one who's going to be tough to defend Canada. And Mr. Poilievre is going to give Canada a way he cannot be trusted and this and that. So that kind of environment needs to change.
1: So
8: we need to have a positive relationship with the United States. That is what the conservative that dealt with.
1: Nicholas, if I'm hearing you, it sounds like you feel like there's been too much negative talk with regards to the U.S., too much anti-Trump language, and it sounds like you think that has damaged the relationship we have with the United States. Carlo, do you think that language and you know, anti-Trump rhetoric has been damaging when it comes to these trade talks?
0: Maybe, but the solution is absolutely not to cuddle up more to President Trump if you want a better deal. No country, no leader had his nose browner than the president of Argentina in terms of dealing with Trump. Appeasement before it was asked, sycophancy before it was even on the table. The Argentine president did everything I'm trying to keep the language clean here, to appease Trump and to keep the administration happy. What happened? Same tariffs everyone else got. The same treatment everyone else got. The deal didn't break down at the last minute, but being sycophantic does not get you a better deal, does not remove the pain that comes, does not have you better off than you started. The evidence is clear, absolutely clear, and we have to push back on those statements. These are the statements the Americans want us to be having, to be making, to undermine ourselves, to undermine our confidence in the government going forward. And yeah, the government hasn't communicated, but that's no reason to turn on ourselves and aid and abet the Trump administration, which is what that caller is suggesting.
1: Okay, Nicholas, thank you for that call and for that viewpoint. We are going to turn now to Charles. Charles, who is on the line from Calgary this afternoon. Hi, Charles.
9: Hello there.
1: Hi. So
9: thank you for taking my call.
1: Yeah, you're very welcome. Tell us about your thoughts on the trade negotiations.
9: Well, certainly, I'm glad that Professor Dade made a statement that we shouldn't capitulate. To add to that, he's mentioned that there's been 21 different trade agreements with the United States previous to us, you know, around a 10% surcharge or tariff that they've been charged. I think that with us not capitulating, that might send a message to those 21 other states to say, hey, if an agreement with Mr. Trump is not worth the paper it's signed on, then maybe they'll start renegotiating. I think that's my first point. I'll make a couple other quick ones with regard to capitulation and going to Mar-a-Lago. We've seen that our premier has done everything in her power to stand by Trump as opposed to the rest of the Canadians. I know that putting a surcharge on our minerals and energy is certainly something that Professor Dade disagrees with, but our premier could send a message to the rest of Canada by doing a couple simple things. Just saying that we could possibly put a 2 to 3% surcharge on natural gas going to the United States. They get 90% of our natural gas. Just imagine if we mentioned that potash, you know, which every farmer in the northern states needs, a nominal 3 to 4% surcharge on that. What they would say in the American public. Last thing I want to say is with regard to boycotting American products, I've already sent a message to the president of Co-op, Sobeys, and Loblaws to say, look it, you know, you don't have to be told by the premier of Alberta what you can stock on your shelves. And certainly they could sell off every American product, alcohol, on their shelves and then withdraw it. Those simple things, along with what one previous caller said and yesterday on cross-country checkup, that we could donate a certain substantial amount or nominal amount of money to the rest of Canada so that those industries and businesses that are hurt could at least have some support. So those are simple things that we could do. I won't buy another America product, and we've canceled a number of trips over the last 2 years to the United States. So those are just some simple things. We need to send a message to the rest of Canada from Alberta that we're on side.
1: Okay.
9: That's all I've got to say, but thank you very much.
1: No, thank you, Charles. You made a lot of points in that call. Carlo, an interesting one that Charles made was maybe, you know, with us not accepting this and maybe we can go back and renegotiate, maybe it sends a message to the other countries that they too could negotiate, those other 21 countries. What do you think about that idea?
0: Yeah, this is what scares the Americans to death. Everyone has realized that with the Trump administration, you negotiate for time, you don't negotiate for lasting peace. So these are holding actions. They're not necessarily waiting for the next administration, which could be worse. They're waiting to see economic pain, and they're waiting for how the other negotiations proceed. So that is a huge point and part of our leverage, especially if we go back and understand those other negotiations. In terms of making concessions, you know, I think the other provinces could also make a concession about alcohol on the shelves. As Charles just pointed out, Albertans aren't buying American liquor. Sales of wine are down something like 80%. Liquor, I think, maybe 40%. We're already having the impact of a provincial ban, not 100%, but strong enough. if we were to give this up, it's not known goal. I mean, it costs us nothing because Canadians will continue not to buy. So in addition to Alberta talking about concessions for the country, we need to see the other provinces, EB, Ford, also talk about getting rid of a totally useless ban that's useful only symbolically and hands the Americans a legal club with which to hit us. On Mar-a-Lago? Absolutely not. Premier Smith went to get intelligence. She had to see firsthand what she was dealing with. And she wasn't getting good intel from Ottawa and from Foreign Affairs about the Trump administration. They misread the IEPA tariffs, as did most everyone else. So her dealings with the administration are at least in part to gather intelligence and data that's needed. And she's been one of the leaders in being able to get a clearer picture from the horse's mouth of the administration and what they're dealing with.
1: Well, Carlo, based on the number of callers I can see in the queue that we won't have a chance to get to, I think we could talk about this for many more hours. Thank you so much for joining us this afternoon. Thank you, everybody, for your calls and emails today. Our guests, thank you, Dwayne Bratt, a political scientist at Mount Royal University, and Carlo Dade, the Director of International Policy at the School of Public Policy at the University of Calgary. Tomorrow, we are talking about the musical act you would like to see just one more time. That conversation tomorrow on Alberta at Noon. I'm Jenny Howe. I'll talk to you then.

0: 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Now, I've lived in the city for more than two decades, and I've been talking about traffic on the airwaves for just about as long, so I have seen a thing or two. Curious? Great. Come explore the city with us in a new way every week. It won't take long, just 15 or 20 minutes. 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
1: Feel that?
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5: This is CBC News. It is mostly cloudy and 21 degrees at the CBC in Northwest Calgary. 1 o'clock. Good afternoon. I'm Kenny Mason. Prime Minister Mark Carney has already vowed to respond dollar for dollar to hit the U.S. with tariffs that just kicked in. Carney is also expected to announce new supports for Canadian businesses hit hard by the dispute. Meanwhile, Canadian premiers are giving Trump strong messages of their own. CBC's Rafi Bouchikanian has more.
6: Let's start with Ontario's Doug Ford. He was on the radio station News Talk 1010 this morning.
7: Well, he can kiss my ass as far as I'm concerned. We're going to go at him full steam.
6: We also heard from British Columbia's David Eby on CNN.
8: In terms of hitting your number one customer with a 50% tariff and expecting that we wouldn't do the same is bizarre. So we will. The Prime Minister has been very clear. Tariff American company goods coming into Canada. And we will ensure that Canadians buy from other places in response to this.
6: All of this as there is pressure on the Prime Minister from the federal opposition as well. The Conservatives asking to see the exact details of what's in the draft agreement Mark Carney rejected this weekend. Rafi Bouchikanian, CBC News, Ottawa.
5: Alberta's former senior trade representative to the U.S. says while B.C., Ontario and Quebec will be hardest hit by tariffs, Alberta won't be immune. Jatin De Silva is now the executive director for the Peter Lougheed School of Politics and Democracy at the University of Alberta. She says Alberta's honey producers will be hit hard and the energy sector will be affected if the economy cools. De Silva says it's crucial to figure out a way to get back to the table.
9: And hopefully, you know, the retaliatory tariffs that Canada picks will be strategic and focus on those districts and states in the U.S. that are swing in the upcoming midterm elections, and with the hope that that puts adequate political pressure on those regions that people start to speak up and ask to get back to the table to reach a fair deal with Canada.
5: U.S. President Donald Trump is threatening to increase tariffs on Canadian automobiles, car parts, and steel to 50% on January 1st. New 50% tariffs are now in effect on $28 billion of other Canadian goods. WestJet flight attendants are wrapping up a week-long vote on a new tentative contract. The Canadian Union of Public Employees says the tentative agreement includes more than 18% in wage increases over 3 years and compensation for work performed on the ground, which was a sticking point during negotiations. More than 4,400 cabin crew workers went on strike earlier last month. Canadian researchers are looking into how social resilience plays a role in living a long life. Ethel Catterham is the world's oldest verifiable living person, turning 117 years old last week. She's part of a group researchers call super agers, meaning their memory and thinking skills are equivalent to those decades younger. Angela Roberts leads the Super Aging Canada Research Initiative at Western University. She says what's interesting about super agers is that many of them grew up in World War II or the Great Depression.
10: They've not always had the best of kind of social or economic circumstances, but there seems to be both this kind of biological and social resilience that has helped them to age well despite perhaps some of that early adversity.
5: Roberts says they're also starting to understand how environmental factors and exposures to viruses contribute to aging. The United Nations Educational, Scientific and Cultural Organization, also known as UNESCO, visited northern Alberta recently. The trip was to assess a World Heritage Site. Wood Buffalo National Park has been a World Heritage Site since 1983, but the Mikisew Cree First Nation says the government has failed in its duties to protect the area. Chief Melody Lapine says even though there is a new research station built to monitor the park, it is not enough.
11: Monitoring is great. You collect information. You know, it's basically, you know, going to start. It's writing an obituary for the Delta because it's dying. And so having a field station like here, a great facility is great, but like, is it enough? No.
5: Parks Canada says in a statement that since the creation of its 2019 action plan, there has been considerable progress, including $87 million already spent since 2022 and $90 million more announced for the next 5 years. UNESCO will take its findings from the visit, write a report, and present it next summer. Sue Diel has a look at traffic.
12: Three collisions on the go on the roads at this hour in the southwest. We've got an incident at the intersection of Stony Trail and Old Banff Coach Road. We do also in the northwest have a problem still. Country Hills Boulevard and Panorama Hills Boulevard in that intersection. And in the southeast, a minor collision being reported, Memorial Drive and 28th Street. If you see any problems on your commute, let us know. 403-521-1010.
5: And in the forecast for Calgary, sunny today, a high of 24 degrees. Partly cloudy tonight, then clearing overnight, a low of 10. Tomorrow, sunny with a high of 25 degrees. Wednesday, sunny and a high of 29 degrees.
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4: I'm Antonia Michael Downing. Welcome to The Next Chapter, the summer edition. 10 years ago, the CBC aired a concert called The Tragically Hip, A National Celebration. More than 11 million Canadians tuned in for The Tragically Hip's final show. And this August 22nd, CBC will re-air that concert. The band is also releasing a new album of live songs recorded during that final jaunt across Canada with Gord Downie. Gord Downie, of course, the band's singer, died of brain cancer on October 17th, 2017. With me in the studio is Michael Barkley, who is a writer and a fan. And in fact, he's written what many consider the definitive book on the band and their music. It's called The Never-Ending Present, The Story of Gord Downie and the Tragically Hip. He's here with me to talk about the hip, talk about his book, and to recommend a companion read that might pair nicely with it. Hello, Michael. Thank you for being here. Welcome to The Next Chapter.
13: Thank you so much for having me today.
4: So take us back to when you decided to write this book. What moved you to do so?
13: I was really moved by how people were responding in ways that I don't think I had seen for a Canadian icon. But then the more I thought about it, really I had trouble thinking of anyone in popular music history who had done what Gord Downie was about to do. Because a lot of famous people just die. They disappear. You may not even have known they were sick. You know, four or five months before we got the news about Gord, David Bowie died, Prince died that same year. And then here you had one of the most popular musicians in Canada deciding he was going to let this play out in public. And I didn't think that had ever happened before, and it hadn't. The more research I did, I couldn't find any other examples. There have been some since, and there have been some of musicians who are somewhat known, but not as well known as Gord Downie is. The singer Sharon Jones famously had done it about a year before he did. She had terrible pancreatic cancer and still continued to perform. But this music meant so much to so many people of a certain generation and more. And it made it more than just a biography. It was a real cultural moment. And then I started doing interviews with people who had worked with the Hip, who had toured with them, their peers. And those interviews went online at McLean's and took off. People were really hungry for more information than the usual, hey, they're a great Canadian band. Hey, let's wave the flag and all this kind of like superficial stuff. I think people really wanted to know why they were feeling the way they were. It was a very emotional thing in ways that I don't think would be true for a lot of other celebrities.
16: And why did you feel you were the guy to write that book?
13: Because nobody else was going to do it. Number one, that's the reason I write all my books, because no one else is stupid enough to do them. but when the news happened and the tour was happening, I'm also motivated by spite, and I was not happy with what other people were writing. Mm-hmm. And I thought it was all just, hey, he's Captain Canada. He writes songs about Canada. And I was like, there's so much more to talk about here. And I just didn't want him to turn into this caricature. I didn't want the music to be turned into that. And I wanted, I lived through this period. I felt like I was the ideal age to do it. I'm younger than the band by roughly 7 years. So like, at their height, I was in my teens, so it was really hitting me. Mm-hmm. I saw them quite often very early on, as early as I could as an underage person in the late 80s. So generationally, I thought I was the right person to do it. I thought I could put my Canadian history degree to work. It's got to come in handy somewhere. And also I had been a musician and a music writer for years, so I had connections with a lot of their peers, not with the band themselves, but with a lot of their peers. So I had relationships with those people, and I was excited to speak to them, and I think they were excited to speak to somebody about this too in very honest, emotional ways. There were a lot of tears during the interviews.
16: Wow. Well, we know who wasn't excited to speak to you, because the band is very famously private and reticent, and even intentionally, explicitly said, we don't want books written about us. Did that make your job harder?
13: Infinitely, sure. There was a lot of weird... First of all, I want to start by saying I totally get it. You're in the process of losing one of your best friends. Because I was researching the book before he died and finished it the month he died.
16: Wow.
13: So, you know, who am I? I'm just some guy to them. They don't know me personally. We may have many mutual friends, but that's a different story. And it's an incredibly emotional time. And they were processing it in their own ways and continued to do so for years after. I feel like the Mike Downie documentary that came out just a couple of years ago, that was enough time for them to finally talk about it publicly. And I don't think they would have done it for anyone but Gord Downie's brother.
16: Right.
13: So I am not Gord Downie's brother. I'm just some schmuck who shows up in the middle of this emotional time wanting to write a book. And I also, at that point in time, I didn't think they were very good guardians of their own legacy while the band was still active. They're very much, we're always moving forward. We're never looking back. And I really think it was important for an outsider to write this book. And in many ways, their reticence or at some points hostility helped the book, I think. Because then I felt like, I don't know how other biographers feel, but you definitely fall in love with your subjects. And the human part of you wants your subjects to love you back. But that's not remotely necessary.
16: Right.
13: And so I don't feel like I was couching.

0: really spoke to that moment. And I think it holds up too. Like I'm very proud of this book.
1: I felt like my favorite part about the book, that it's about the hip, but it's also about this era of musicians and the camaraderie and the things Canada is going through as a nation to a certain extent. And
0: they were really, that's I think why they were the pivotal band of that generation, because, you know, we grow up being told that Canadian history is boring, which of course it isn't, again, thank you, Canadian history degree. But the early 90s, when they were at their commercial height, that's fully, completely their biggest record, and also their most Canadian record, lyric-wise. You know, Canada was a very interesting time. Like we had a Quebec referendum coming up. There was the OCA crisis. There was, you know, there was the free trade debate that we'd just been through. There were all these political events that really made people question the ways in which we are Canadian, or why we are even Canadian. I mean, the free trade debate, if you recall, was really about like, how American do we want to be? How much do we want to get in bed with the Americans?
1: And it seems like that's still a relevant topic.
0: Yeah, I mean, in the last however long it's been, it feels like another century. But, you know, all this renewed nationalism of the last year or so makes people really say, okay, well, what is it that makes us different? What is our shared culture? So once again, it's for the wrong reasons, an exciting time to be a Canadian.
1: And, you know, and Downey in his lyrics, for all the rah-rah Captain Canada, was aware of the history of the country and was critical of it. So you touched on it, but I want to ask you pointedly, you know, of all the bands that have received all the kudos and been loved by Canadians, why is the hip the one that's so closely identified with Canadian identity?
0: I think because until they came along, and they were part of a generation of people like the Rheostatics, like Blue Rodeo, like Spirit of the West, others of that time period. But until that time period, it was exceedingly rare for rock music in particular to reference Canada. I mean, Joni certainly did, you know, Leonard did, Neil did, Lightfoot, Guess Who. The Guess Who would be the only ones, I think, who really would ever even mention Canada in their lyrics, even by negation. Like the concept of American woman is that the person is not American.
1: Right.
0: The narrator is not American. And so the Tragically Hip were a great band, and Downey just owned that. He liked to inject mystique. I think the biggest fallacy I find with the Hip's legacy is people talk about this Captain Canada thing, and they mistake him for Stompin' Tom Connors, who's a very different person, very different writer, very much, you know, telling Canadian stories in every single song, and really like super proud, you know, the good side of nationalism, kind of Canadian. That is Stompin' Tom Connors. That is not Gord Downie. Gord Downie was like, I live in Canada. I grew up in Canada. Super interesting things happen here. I write poetry, and I'm going to put these Canadian references into my poetry alongside Shakespeare, alongside World War II, alongside American history, alongside, he's just putting our history in the mix with all these other things. But the fact that he sang about Canada at all was so unusual in the popular music sphere at the arena rock level.
1: Right.
0: Because obviously lots of people do it at smaller levels.
1: Right. Downey as a great lyricist, him as a poet is really underrated. How would you rate Downey as a poet and the importance of that identity to his work?
0: The poet Damien Rogers, who knew Downey and did poetry events with him, told me, you know, every poet wants to be a rock star and every rock star wants to be considered a poet. And Gord Downey was one of the only people who were actually both.
1: Yeah.
0: So I'm going to take her word for that. But I find it interesting. A friend of mine coined a term called the broetry, which is rock stars who write incredibly literate lyrics that has all the hoser dudes like pumping their fists. And right. So that would be Neil Peart, you know, kind of invented that tradition here in Canada, brought a similar literary style to straightforward rock music. And I find that a fascinating and very Canadian tradition. You know, and Joni Mitchell, too, for that matter, which is not you can argue whether that's rock music or not, but it's certainly pop music. It's in the same sphere.

0: peer, the peers, mm-hmm. And she is as fascinating a lyricist as she is a musician.
1: Yeah, absolutely. Well, if you are just pulling up and wondering, how is the next chapter inventing neologisms such as broetry?
0: That was James Keast, my friend James Keast coined that one.
1: I'm talking to Michael Barclay, author of the book, The Never-Ending Present, The Story of Gord Downie and the Tragically Hip. And, you know, after his brain cancer diagnosis, Gord Downie and the band went on that very emotional cross-country tour that culminated in the Kingston performance, which we are calling the final show of the band that a third of the population of Canada tuned in to watch. Where were you that night?
0: I was there.
1: You were there.
0: I was very lucky. My friend Stuart Berman, who's now a producer on the show Commotion, told me that the New York Times was looking for a stringer, because someone had already written a story for the Times, but she had a wedding and couldn't make the gig.
1: Right.
0: So they wanted someone to go there and just file a report about what happened, which was an amazing opportunity. I wasn't planning to go to that show. I just assumed it was impossible. I had gone to one of the Toronto ones. So I found out about that 2 days beforehand. And then that also gave me the excuse to really go there and do on-the-scene reporting. And I started just walking up to strangers and saying, why are you here? Most of them were Americans. I don't know if they just looked different and that's why I went up and approached them. But I was like, wow, you drove all the way from Maine. Wow, you drove all the way from Texas, from Kentucky. Tons of them.
1: Wow.
0: And then just lots of Canadians too, and lots of Kingstonians, and just interviewing like the elderly couple just sitting who had porch chairs watching the whole scene. I'm like, why are you here? And they're like, well, our daughter had the same kind of cancer Gord has, and it would mean a lot to her that we are here today. Like, just all these crazy just that reporter thing. Just go up and talk to random people and you'll find fascinating stories about why they're there.
1: Wow.
0: So being in that building that night was a thrill, because it was electrifying in ways I've never seen before since. I'm just talking about the audience, not even the band.
1: Right.
0: So it was thrilling to actually be there and note all the tiny details. And there were so many lyrics from the set list that night that songs I've heard 1,000 times, but suddenly you're hearing a dying man sing them at his last performance. And, you know, like when things fall apart, they really fall apart. Like just all these tiny notes in different songs.
1: Yeah, and I was just on the train and listening to Locked in a Trunk of a Car, which is one of my favorites. And I always love that when he's yelling, let me out, let me out. And of course, you know, a man who had spent a greater part of that year in an MRI machine.
0: Yeah.
1: It, you know, whole different meaning. And suffice to say, I mean, I think any band anywhere would be jealous of the third of any country showing up to watch a show of theirs. Certainly a great moment as a Canadian, you know, and I think, like you're saying, a lot of people found a reason to be there.
0: And people who weren't even necessarily fans of the band.
1: Yeah.
0: You know, and that's, and even with this book, like it's the greatest compliment is from people who are like, never liked this band, loved your book.
1: Yeah.
0: You know, or like my parents' friends, it's like different generation, different, not their kind of music. Just friends of mine who have completely different taste in music. So the fact that you asked before about why is this Canada's band, it's because so many people can read things into those songs. They can read flag waving into those songs, or they can read a cultural critique of Canadian colonial history into those songs. Mm-hmm. They can, that's the brilliance of great lyrics or great poetry to me, is that you can read anything into that.
1: Yeah.
0: And that's why I wanted to kind of weave all those things through this book and really get a deeper understanding of what it all meant, rather than, hey, then they put out another record. Because there's tons of books like that.
1: There's obviously lots to talk about, but I know we asked you to bring a companion read along. I'm going to hazard a guess it has something to do with music.
0: It does. And it's written by another musician. It is a memoir. It's my friend Don Pyle, P-Y-L-E. And he played drums for many years in a band called Shadowy Men on a Shadowy Planet. mm-hmm. who are most famous for doing all the music for the Kids in the Hall TV series, mm-hmm. But whose records I love since the day I heard them. Anyway, he has a memoir that just came out, and it's about a lot of things. It's about growing up queer, growing up in early punk rock Toronto. It's about some really harrowing family stuff that I didn't know about. It's about him deciding to become a hairdresser in his 50s. Wow. It's all these things. But the reason why I relate it to this book, to my book, is he also talks a lot about loss. He lost his very close friend, Dallas Good, of the Sadies. The Sadies are a band who made a whole record with Gord Downie.
1: I went to high school in Aurora with Dallas.
0: Oh, there you go. You need to read this book. So Don was a very good friend and worked on a lot of the Sadies records. It became very close to the whole Good family. Mm. And the way he writes about Dallas is just really, really beautiful. And there's a parallel because the bassist in Shadowy Men, Reed Diamond, died in the early 2000s. I'm thinking 2002, 2001. But anyway... of cancer. It wasn't of the brain, but it was, and now I'm forgetting, but it was in the head. Hmm. So having lost a very close friend and bandmate, 25 years ago, and then losing Dallas on the exact same day.
1: My goodness.
0: And the other parallel is that when the Shadowy Men decided to reunite for some reissues, and for years they're like, no, we're not doing that. Like, Reed is dead. But when they figured Dallas could do it, and he was the only one musically and personally that could do it, and he was playing Reed's bass at the shows. So Shadowy Man had this new life, and then Dallas dies on the exact same day Reed Diamond does. It's just crazy.
1: Wow.
0: So Don's book is hilarious. It's funny. It's heartbreaking. It's one of the better memoirs I've ever read, and it just came out this summer on UCW Press.
1: Love it. Michael Barclay is the author of The Never Ending Present, the story of Gord Downie and the Tragically Hip. He also recommended Rough Description by Don Pyle. Thanks a lot for being here, Michael. I appreciate you.
0: Thank you so much. This was a lovely conversation.
1: The 10th anniversary of the Tragically Hip, a national celebration, will air on CBC Gem and YouTube until the end of December. Here's the Tragically Hip with pretty much the perfect summer song. Bob Cajun.

0: That was The Tragically Hip with Bob Cajun. I am Antonio Michael Downing. You're listening to The Next Chapter. We'll be back after this break for news and weather.
1: This is a CBC News update. It is a mix of sun and cloud and 21 degrees at the CBC in Northwest Calgary. 1:30. Good afternoon. I'm Kenny Mason. Two people are facing a long list of charges after a significant fraud investigation. Police allege that those involved used fraudulent or altered barcodes to get high-valued electronics at lower prices from a number of Costco locations, totaling more than $30,000. After a search warrant was carried out, police say they also found methamphetamine, drug trafficking supplies, and credit card skimmers. A 41-year-old woman and 39-year-old man face a total of 189 charges. Canadian researchers are trying to figure out how early childhood adversity plays a role in living a long life. Ethel Katterum is the world's oldest verifiable living person, turning 117 years old last week. She's part of a group researchers call superagers, meaning their memory and thinking skills are equivalent to those decades younger. Angela Roberts leads the Superaging Canada Research Initiative at Western University. She says what's interesting about superagers is that many of them grew up during World War II or the Great Depression.
2: Part of that resilience is something that we're starting to look at from a research standpoint and the effect that has on biology. But the research has recently expanded and we're starting to understand more about environmental factors, for example, or even virus exposures over one's lifetime and how that might contribute to aging.
1: Roberts says regular exercise, good sleep, and being deeply connected to communities are major components to aging well. In the forecast for Calgary, sunny today, a high of 24, becoming partly cloudy, then clearing overnight, a low of 10. Tomorrow,

0: Hey, I'm Antonio Michael Downey, and you're listening to the next chapter on CBC Radio 1. Every month across the country in federal prisons, inmates get together for book clubs. There may not be a lot of wine or cheese, but there is connection, there's community, and there's all the stimulation you would expect in any book club. It's a program that's been running for almost 20 years, and today I'm joined by the executive director of Book Clubs for Inmates, Tom Best. Tom, welcome to the next chapter.
1: Thank you so much, and I'm delighted to be here.
0: It's exciting for me because I, you know, full disclosure, I participated in the book club, as you know, and it was a very powerful experience that really stayed with me. And so I wanted to come and just have a deeper conversation about it with you, just between us. No one else is listening.
1: Okay, that sounds good.
0: So first of all, how did this program start?
1: Well, started by a remarkable woman, a woman named Carol Finley, who is an Anglican priest, and I think she wanted to sort of expand her vocation, was down in Kingston, and decided that she would start a book club, or at least wanted to start a book club, went to the warden at Collins Bay, one of the big penitentiaries down there, and asked if that might be possible. She'd heard about great stories from the UK about book clubs that were being offered to inmates there and thought she could maybe duplicate that. So she started on this journey. I think the warden, very skeptical, didn't think it was going to fly, but said, you know, you have at it. And so for, I think, the first 3 months, just very few participants, but suddenly word started to spread within the prison that this was a safe place to go and a wonderful sort of opportunity to discuss great books. And sure enough, it took off. And she suddenly realized this isn't something that should just be confined to, I think it was the medium unit at Collins Bay. This is something that could expand right across the country. And so she started this crusade. And we're now up to 55 book clubs in both federal and now some provincial.
0: Oh, wow. 55.
1: Well. Yes. And they, as you mentioned, operate on a monthly basis with volunteers from the communities that they're situated in.
0: Wow. That's, I mean, it's brilliant. As a fan of many of my heroes, and a large number of my heroes had incredible transformative experiences in prison, largely around reading books. Right. Nelson Mandela, I just reread his Long Walk to Freedom. The autobiography of Malcolm X is one of my favorite books. And both of them in that place just blossomed intellectually and really found their stride as a human being. What do you think? What is it about the combination of prison time and book clubs that really has that magic?
1: Well, I think part of it's they do have time. They have a lot of time.
0: Time to read is not a problem.
1: Not a problem. And face it, most of us, I think, have busy lives and, you know, find it hard sometimes to pick up a book or find the time to read a book and focus on it. And I guess that's the other thing. They've got great opportunity to really focus, even though the settings in a lot of prisons are pretty depressing. I do think that they can often find a quiet place. There are some fantastic librarians and libraries that are within those facilities that I think are really making a difference. And so I think that combination, but I also think you've got keen readers to begin with. People that are reading at a fairly good level. I think one of the things that surprised me is the level at which these books are being consumed and passionately discussed as well.
0: Yeah.
1: So I think it's both of those sorts of things. And many of the individuals that are in our book clubs are people that have had an opportunity to get exposure to great literature and I think have carried that into the prisons themselves and their lives there.
0: Wow. And so how do you choose these books?
1: That's a good question. It's really a very democratic process. We ask our volunteers, if at all possible, to have as much input from the inmates themselves,
0: right?
1: Both men and women who are reading books in both French and English. And so their recommendations are often really important to what books are chosen. We do have a recommended list that gets revised every year. In fact, we're just about to go into that process. And the kinds of books that are generally incredibly popular tend to be books that are very much in the orientation of overcoming some terrific adversity. And whether that's fiction or nonfiction, there's always sort of stories of redemption, of those sorts of things seem to be the most popular. But we also get lots of recommendations from our volunteers as well. And so it's a really mixed bag of things. And we allow them to choose the books that they want to read. And fortunately, we're able to get almost any book into the prisons that way because we have relationships with all the big publishers.
0: Wow, I love it. So I heard, I was reading on the website, and I heard one inmate who participated in a book club refer to the book club as a monthly oasis. And it, you know, something that lets them escape to another world. And I was wondering, what is it that the people in these book clubs are looking for? Why are they so popular, and why do they get so much out of them?
1: Well, I think there are a whole bunch of reasons why they've become so popular. You know, your description as an oasis, or the inmate's description, is a very accurate one. You know, prisons are incredibly noisy, chaotic places, and there's an enormous amount of tension there. Particularly in the men's prisons, you know, there's that feeling of wanting to prove yourself, be a macho kind of guy. And I think the one thing that book clubs do is they give them an opportunity to discuss great books in the kind of a cone of silence. We have a running joke that, you know, what's said at book club stays in book club.
0: Right.
1: There aren't CSC or Correction Canada people in the room. It generally is just our volunteers with the individuals in that book club. And the book club changes in terms of dynamic. I think the other thing that's interesting is they get to say things out loud that they would never say in any sort of public space within a in a prison. So it allows them that opportunity to share their own perspectives. And more importantly, it allows others in the group to hear those perspectives and to discuss them in a rational way and a very sort of calm way, which is what really good book clubs do. I think they allow some fantastic discourse about important subjects.
0: That's incredible. Like in that intellectual flowering, which again, I'm so familiar with because I've read so many books that describe this experience. I come from an immigrant working class background. It was really moving going to that place for a bunch of reasons. The biggest of which being that my own father had once upon a time been in that very same facility.
1: Right.
0: And so it was just so shaking for me. And then, so first of all, you know, I do a lot of book clubs. And this is a very different group, but I felt the most at home I'd ever felt in any book club. And because looking out at the faces, you know, a lot of them indigenous, several of them black, I felt like this was the book club that life was most likely to take me in than any other I'd been in. And one of the young men asked me, as a black man, he said, "How does it feel coming in here?"
1: Right.
0: Knowing, as a black man, knowing that you're going to walk back out and be free. And my answer, the moment shocked me, because I realized in that moment that I had spent my entire adult life trying to avoid being there.
1: Yes.
0: And I had this terror of being there. And so it was a healing moment for me as a writer being there. I'm wondering what is the author experience coming in? What are some of the things that the authors report in terms of what's rewarding for them coming and doing these book clubs?
1: Well, first of all, I should say, you know, your experience is very common. Most of the authors come in expecting perhaps a very tense situation. They expect that perhaps the guys haven't read the book or the women
0: haven't
1: read anything. These guys read it cover to cover.
0: Yes.
1: And as you probably noticed, many of them make copious notes. But also I think the authors, once they relax, and you were certainly very, very good at that in terms of shooting some hoops with the guys in the gym just beforehand.
0: Hey.
1: And stuff like that. But it meant a lot to them. And I think that's the thing. I think first of all, authors not only appreciate the fact that these are real readers in the sense of really understanding or trying to understand their books as deeply as they do.
0: Mm-hmm.
1: But more importantly, I think they really come to the table or come around the table to basically better understand. And they're also, many of them are just so touched that you would take the time out of your schedule to talk to them. They're often people that I feel are neglected by society. And to have an author come in and actually talk about their book and make it, make sense of it, and to help them understand the process even of writing is, I think, for them an incredibly moving experience. And that closeness, you know, we don't have large groups for the most part, but usually between, you know, 12 and maybe as high as 20 people being there. That's a really moving experience for a lot of guys. And of course, most of them would have had very little of exposure to prominent writers to begin with.
0: Mm-hmm.
1: So that opportunity to sit down and chat with them in a very informal setting is pretty special.
0: Yeah, and I certainly understand, you know, in a lot of racialized and working class families, that our impulse to be intellectual and to read and think about what we read is often suppressed by for a lot of reasons. I mean, I remember as a kid, I came out of my house and wanted to talk about some book I'd read, and I was raving about it, and this other bigger kid actually pushed me and said, "No one wants to hear what you read about in some book."
1: Right.
0: And so I got the feeling in that room that there was a lot of just intellectual capacity just suppressed and repressed, and you felt that in just the passion they went at reading the books and also discussing them. So I'm curious, just because we style ourselves Canada's Book Club here at The Next Chapter.
1: Absolutely.
0: Could you give us some of the favorite titles that you've that have really struck a chord over the years?
1: Sure. I think people would be interested in knowing that we do focus an awful lot on new literature, things that are coming out, there are recent things that way. But any of Atwood's books in both the men's and women's prisons are very popular.
0: Margaret Atwood.
1: Yeah.
0: Oh, wow.
1: Blind Assassin in particular would be another one that I think, you know, would be an interesting choice in terms of reading. But in addition to that, it's everything. Everything from Great Expectations by Dickens, I think, would be a good case, of Mice and Men in terms of classics. But then, you know, everything to do with, you know, modern memoirs that are, again, people that have had some sort of tragedy in their lives or enormous adversity, they're coming back to reading those sorts of books. And it's really, as I say, it's very eclectic. And we have on the recommended list well over 300 titles.
0: Wow.
1: So there's lots to choose from. And yes, there's some very popular ones that get repeated year in, year out, but we like to change that up so that they've got lots of suggestions as well. And we are pretty good about identifying things like triggers so that at least the group is forewarned about things that they might find sensitive in terms of discussing.
0: Yeah, it's so interesting. You know, I'm always thinking about why people read. And on this show, I talk to a lot of people about, you know, reading, why they read what they read. And a clear line is people that are trying to escape from reality. They're like, give me the happy ending every time and the formula. I don't want to deal with life.
1: Yeah.
0: And then people that want to just get deeper into reality and be moved by things that are relevant to, that they see relevant to their actual lives.
1: Right.
0: If you'd asked me about book clubs for inmates and go, well, where would that trend? I would go, well, maybe people want to escape reality, you would think. Because like you said, it's a very tense environment.
1: Yes.
0: But it sounds like what you're saying is the opposite. People are way more interested in sort of being moved by things that remind them of their reality.
1: Yes, I think that's true. There is some escapism. I think there are moments and certain books that take people right out of their particular, you know, individual situation.
0: Right.
1: And we've been talking about a new program that we're going to hopefully introduce over the course of this year called First Night, where we're going to try and get a book in the hands of a person who's coming in on their first night into prison.
0: Wow.
1: Just we've been getting so much feedback from our book clubs about making those sorts of things available. And that we definitely are hearing from people saying, I would want something that was very escapist. I want to get away from the whole reality and the reality that they're now facing.
0: Right.
1: And whether that's in a provincial, you know, remand center or whether a detention center or whether it's in a federal penitentiary, mm-hmm. we'd like to sort of roll that out. So there is an aspect to that in terms of escaping. And of course, a lot of people wouldn't necessarily relate to all of the stories directly, but they will find something in it that will give them promise and hope, which is really what we really want to do.
0: It's beautiful. Tom Best, you've had a long career in publishing. You've worked at HarperCollins, at Raincoast, at Key Porter. Where does Book Clubs for Inmates fit in the context of your career in Canadian Letters?
1: Well, I think I told you this, and maybe in the car ride that we had out to the institution we were going to when you were so gracious about speaking there. And I think really what I've found out is just the power of what stories really can mean in a way that I don't think I really ever saw that when I was in publishing houses and we didn't sit around a table discussing about what differences that could make. And I certainly don't think we spent any time thinking about people that perhaps wouldn't have the kind of access to books that all of us enjoy that are keen readers.
0: Mm-hmm.
1: So that aspect of it is there. And I think the other thing I find is, you know, by the grace of God, every time I sit in on one of these book club meetings, I am so struck by the humanity. I think everybody thinks so because we see this in prison, you know, films and documentaries and television shows that, you know, everybody's there with a steely heart and everyone's a macho person and trying to prove themselves. To be honest, I think really what you see there is honest, open humanity in a way that reading brings out in all of these individuals that are there. And as I say, it makes a difference, a real difference in their lives.
0: That's beautiful. Tom Best is the executive director of Book Clubs for Inmates. He joined me in Toronto. Thank you so much for all you do, Tom. I think I speak for all of Canada in saying you're doing a great service to the community and really for all people who love books. This can't help but be one of the most heartwarming stories I've ever heard.
1: Well, you're very kind to say that, but I have to say the credit really goes to the volunteers who spend, you know, countless hours, drive sometimes long distances to get to prisons.
0: To get there, yeah.
1: And then the librarians that are in some of those institutions that have really made a huge difference in terms of connecting us with the right people to join those book clubs.
0: Love it. Thank you.
1: Thank you.
0: We'll talk again.
1: I look forward to it.
0: Some heated rivalry magic has been sprinkled on a Toronto playwright. The play Yaga, written by Kat Sandler, was a hit on the stage, and now it's coming to the screen, and it stars mega heartthrob Hudson Williams. He's one of the breakout stars from Heated Rivalry, and get this. The book adaptation of Yaga, the play, sold out in one single day after the announcement of Hudson's role. So our resident Heated Rivalry expert, Bridget Raimundo, is here right now to tell us about Yaga by Kat Sandler and why she's chosen it as her staff pick. Hello, Bridget. How are you doing today?
2: I'm good. I love this new job title for me.
0: Do you feel like there's enough heated rivalry lore for us to build a job around
2: this?
0: Yeah,
2: it's in the pay band, 7. We've got it ready to go.
0: We're ready. In your new role, give us a bit of backstory on this play, Yaga, by Kat Sandler.
2: Yeah, so Yaga takes place in this isolated town. It follows this private investigator that goes to the town because he's been hired by the family of a student that's gone missing, Henry Kales. And we don't know why he's gone missing, but we do know that there is this group of witchy women in the town who have a lot of rumors and myths about them. And so this myth of Baba Yaga is kind of known within the town. Mm. And the journey of the story is for the private investigator to find the culprit. That's the basic premise of it.
0: Right.
2: But also introduces a lot of magical realism into it the further along we get.
0: Beautiful. And, you know, plays don't usually fly off the shelves. Mm-hmm. So can you, what is the, give us some context about how this book just sold out.
2: Yeah.
0: I noticed you got yours, though.
2: I did get mine. I had the forethought because I had the notifications up as soon as it was announced that this cast was cast. And it's Hudson Williams. It's also like Carrie Ann Moss from The Matrix. It's Noah Reed from Schitt's Creek. It's a very Canadian cast.
0: Okay.
2: So this was announced and I was like, I have to email the publisher and say, hey, could I read this, please?
0: Oh, amazing. So
2: I jumped ahead on it.
0: Right.
2: And then literally by the time I sent that email to logging on to Instagram, like an hour later, I saw that it was sold out on Amazon.
0: Oh, goodness. That's amazing. How does a Slavic myth of Baba Yaga translate to a modern day detective story? Which is what I gather from what you're telling me.
2: Yeah, 100%. It translates in a really interesting way. It really reads like a modern day folk tale. Slash like detective noir. So, you know, there's been a lot of interpretations and misinterpretations of this figure because it's very much tied into this figure who is a woman and described in this grotesque way. But she's also most of the time just a witchy old woman who lives in the woods.
0: Mm-hmm.
2: And, you know, what people think she might have done is not necessarily what she's done. So in this interpretation, she becomes a kind of vigilante. We don't know exactly who she is. It's basically a witch hunt, this story. And it leads me to unexpected places. I really was not expecting kind of the third act twist in there. And I don't want to spoil it, but
0: no spoilers.
2: It gripped me in a way I wasn't expecting.
0: Okay.
2: Yeah.
0: So at CBC Books, we don't read a lot of plays.
2: No.
0: So how did that feel for you? How did that vibe go?
2: Yeah, I realized that like I haven't read a play since probably university. And it's something I loved to do. Like I love Shakespeare. Like I love.
0: Same here.
2: I love reading plays.
0: To
2: delve into that world. And it's such a different experience reading plays, but it's just not something that I've gotten to do in a while. And this year's really been about me finding those pockets of genres that I don't read all the time. So plays are definitely one of them. Memoirs and more poetry is also what I want to get to this year.
0: Oh, wow.
2: Yeah.
0: Okay. If you're just joining us, I'm talking to my colleague Bridget Raimundo about the new TV adaptation of the play Yaga by Kat Sandler. How closely do you think this adaptation, Bridget, is going to follow the play?
2: Yeah, and of course, it's all speculation at this point. Because
0: we don't know. Yeah.
2: They're filming it right now in Victoria.
0: Mm-hmm.
2: All I know is that in the original play, Henry, the character that goes missing, is the heir to a yogurt empire. And in the show, apparently, he's the heir to a fishery. So that's one remarkable change.
0: Okay.
2: It is this. The showrunner is Kat Sandler, the author. So I think I kind of trust in her vision of what that will look like. But it's so interesting to imagine it because the play, to me, reads so much like a stage production. There's like a couple of actors playing multiple characters in the original formulation of it.
0: Mm-hmm.
2: And it reads so much like I could very much visualize this as a stage production. So it'll be interesting to see what that looks like in a sort of 8-part series.
0: So you're our heated rivalry expert here at CBC Books. We've donned, we've blessed you with this title. What was your first thought when you heard that Hudson was going to be starring in Yaga?
2: Yeah. Well, my first thought was I was excited that he was doing another Canadian author, Canadian title.
0: Right.
2: That seems really cool and really special, especially considering how international he's become in a few short months.
0: Sure.
2: And I also thought this was really like on the mark for him and really cool for him to do, to go into this sort of folklore realm from a hockey romance series.
0: And do we know which character he's playing?
2: Yeah, so he plays Henry, the character that goes missing. And we go back and forth and seeing his life. In when we see him, he's a podcaster. He's a male podcaster. And he's kind of probably the most horrible character you can think of in terms of his characterization. So I'm really interested to see how he's going to play that.
0: Interesting. Okay. So some excitement to come. Where does the book version go from here? Is it going to sell more copies? Is Kat Sandler going to novelize it? Because it's a, it hasn't been a novel yet.
2: Yeah.
0: And clearly she's comfortable with flipping genres because she's showrunning for the TV adaptation. Where would you like to see it go?
2: Yeah, I mean, I don't want to limit Kat if she's listening in whatever she wants to do, because I think this was such a geniusly told story and it seems very close to her and her creative mind. But I really think it can be read as a play. Like, I had a great time reading it. It felt lyrical. It felt poetic and all the things that you kind of want out of a short story or a short novel.
0: Mm-hmm.
2: And so I think, you know, encourage people to read different formats. I think the play is something I was kind of sleeping on for a little bit, and this brought me back to it.
0: There you go. Hey, Bridget Raimundo is a producer here at CBC Books, and today she talked about Yaga by Kat Sandler. It's soon to be a television series featuring, among others, Hudson Williams. Thank you, Bridget.
2: Thank you so much.
0: That's all for today. Jacqueline Kirk is our senior producer with Lisa Matthews and Trevor Carter. The executive producer of CBC Books is Aaron Balser. And thanks this week to Johnny Casamata and the CBC Books digital team. I'm Antonio Michael Downing. Thank you for pulling up a chair, and we'll see you next time.
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10: Is moral injury, which was once confined to the trauma of soldiers who'd lived through the horrors of combat, now affecting us all? Coming up on Ideas.
11: This is CBC News. It is partly cloudy and 21 degrees at the CBC in Northwest Calgary. 2 o'clock. Good afternoon. I'm Kenny Mason. Donald Trump is ramping up his trade war on Canada. In a post this morning on social media, the U.S. president is vowing even more intense duties targeting Canadian steel and autos. CBC's Chris Reyes has more from New York.
12: A longer list of new tariff threats from U.S. President Donald Trump, who posted on social media that starting January 1st, 2027, tariffs on all Canadian cars, trucks, automotive parts and steel will increase to 50%. No explanation if these products include goods protected by CUSMA, the Canada-US-Mexico Free Trade Agreement. U.S. Trade Representative Jameson Greer insists the U.S. offered Canada a good deal.
6: We offered them the best access to the United States of any country in the world. They wanted more, and we weren't prepared to do that.
12: Greer suggests Canada walked away for political reasons. Trump accusing Canada of being entitled and one of the worst countries in the world to deal with on trade. The U.S. president insists Canada will no longer be treated like a state. Chris Reyes, CBC News, New York.
11: Alberta's former senior trade representative to the U.S. says it will be tricky to keep the provinces and premiers united during this trade war. New 50% tariffs are now in effect on $28 billion of Canadian goods. Dollar-for-dollar retaliatory tariffs are expected to come into effect on September 8th. Jatin De Silva is now the executive director for the Peter Lougheed School of Politics and Democracy at the University of Alberta. She says B.C., Ontario, and Quebec will feel the effects more, but Alberta won't be immune.
13: We've already seen some premiers calling for us to use energy, either to tariff it or somehow reduce exports. And certainly that is really the nuclear option for Canada, something we need to think carefully about. And definitely if we get to that point, then I think there's lots more to worry about in the Canada-U.S. relationship.
11: De Silva says Alberta's honey producers will be hit hard by tariffs, and tariffs now have an overall cooling effect on the economy. The energy sector could be affected by that too. A Calgary man received a life sentence today with no chance of parole for 15 years for his role in what the judge described as a depraved murder of a 29-year-old woman. And a warning, some listeners may find the details of this case disturbing. Stephen Zwick pleaded guilty to second-degree murder of Chelsea David Dinas, who was strangled in February of 2024. Court heard today that Zwick and a friend plotted to lure women to the friend's home where they would tie them up, rape them, record their crimes, and sell the videos. Disturbing text messages between the two men were read aloud for the judge today. Zwick admitted that while trying to tie up David Dinas, his ex-girlfriend, he choked her from behind, causing her death. The two men then dumped the victim's body in a rural area. Zwick's friend will go on trial for first-degree murder in January. UNESCO's World Heritage Committee was in Fort Chipewyan recently assessing Wood Buffalo National Park. A First Nation invited the committee over worries about the water levels. Now the nation is saying the assessment may lead to the heritage status changing to in danger. CBC's Jamie Malbluff has more.
14: The Mikisew Cree First Nation is once again sounding the alarm about Wood Buffalo National Park. The park got World Heritage Site status from UNESCO in 1983. But Mikisew Cree First Nation Chief Melody Lapine has asked UNESCO to come once again because of concerns about the ecosystem's health.
15: The threats are mounting and the issues are increasing.
14: She says the water levels are dropping because of industry, hydroelectric dams, and climate change. Caitlin Phillip is a representative for the Canadian Parks and Wilderness Society Northern Alberta chapter.
16: Even though Parks Canada has committed funding towards the park, those threats are still continuing to grow.
14: Those financial commitments included $87 million in 2022 and $90 million in 2026 for the next 5 years, according to Parks Canada. The Government of Canada also recently opened a field research station in the area to monitor the park. UNESCO will present its report next year. Jamie Malbuff, CBC News, Fort McMurray.
11: Liz Withy has a look at traffic.
17: In the northeast, watch for a collision northbound on Deerfoot Trail at the Beddington Trail exit as you come off the freeway and cross over Deerfoot into the north parts of the city. We do have emergency crews on scene, so slow down as you're coming through that area. If you spot a problem in traffic, you can call us 403-521-1010. Your next update at 3 o'clock.
11: And in the forecast for Calgary, sunny today, a high of 24 degrees. Partly cloudy, then clearing this evening, a low of 10 overnight. Tomorrow, sunny with a high of 25 degrees. Wednesday, sunny, a high of 29 degrees. In Lethbridge, mainly sunny today, a high of 25 degrees. Medicine Hat, mainly sunny, a high of 26. Red Deer, a mix of sun and cloud at a high of 23 degrees. And in Banff, a mix of sun and cloud and a high of 23 degrees. 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
10: I'm Nala Ayed, and this is Ideas in the Afternoon.
18: I cared for a young child who had had a very serious anoxic brain injury and was left in a persistent vegetative state. At that point in time, the parents, when they were informed of her condition, really felt that sustaining her body with machines and ventilation was not what they wanted for their child. And they asked the clinical team to discontinue those. At that particular time, the clinical team did not feel that that was an appropriate response and refused their request. And as a result, this child was cared for in our intensive care unit for almost a year. And over that period of time, only had reflexes. The parents stopped visiting, and so we became the primary caregivers for this child. It really raised some questions in our own minds as nurses. You know, why were we doing this? What was the goal of our intervention other than to sustain the bodily function of this child who had no awareness at all and whose parents really did not want their child's life to be sustained in this state? And so at the time, there really was no word for what we are experiencing. And so that was really the beginning of my journey to try to find a name for it. And then, you know, later, after really spending a lot of time trying to describe the kinds of situations that produce what we would call moral distress or moral suffering, I really began to wonder what else was possible.
10: But now there is a word for the guilt, shame, and betrayal we experience when we violate, for whatever reason, a deeply held value. That term is moral injury.
19: Moral injury is, first of all, a moral injury. It's a wound to conscience, to our moral compass, to our soul, to our identity. It's when a person perpetrates, witnesses, or fails to prevent any act that transgresses our own moral beliefs, our core values, our ethical codes of conduct, our humanity. My brother was drafted and went off to Vietnam with the 1st Air Cav and came back shattered. And I didn't understand why the man, my brother, who came back to me was a different person from the one who left. And I felt I had lost him in various ways. I had lost him.
10: For decades, moral injury was a term reserved exclusively for soldiers returning from war. But in recent years, the conception of it has expanded. We now know that moral injury can also be produced by everyday experience.
20: I think some of the ways that we get ourselves into trouble is when we make up a story about the emotions that we feel that kind of create an abstraction of the concrete situation so that we don't have to feel those bad feelings or so that we can rationalize them away.
18: There's a kind of moral stress that arises when we're confronted with a situation where, you know, we have to make a hard choice between two options. And often it begins sort of with that feeling in our gut that something's not quite right here.
10: Not quite right. A sign that we've entered into morally dangerous terrain.
20: What does it mean for us to see people who are suffering, right? What does it make us want to do? How do we think about these in really concrete terms?
10: Ideas producer Naheed Mustafa explores the landscape of moral injury and the often hidden toll exacted by guilt whenever we don't or can't act on what we believe is right.
18: So to me, the moral stress is kind of the beginning of the process where it alerts us to there's values at stake here and we have to make a hard decision. If that can't be resolved at that point and, you know, a situation continues to unfold, then we may find ourselves in a situation where we're actually doing something that we think is not in alignment with our values, but for some reason we can't do the right thing. And that leaves us feeling a sense of what I would call moral distress. And then, you know, beyond that, if that moral distress really isn't relieved and there's some kind of moral adversity that overwhelms our capacity to feel that we can be a whole person, that our integrity is intact, then we often experience what is referred to as moral injury.
1: Moral injury shares some features with PTSD, post-traumatic stress disorder. But a key difference is while PTSD is driven by fear, moral injury is driven by guilt.
18: It also can happen clinically when we are in a situation where we don't have any moral authority to choose how we respond. My name is Cinda Rushton. I am a nurse and a professor of nursing and bioethics at the Johns Hopkins University. And one of the examples of that during the COVID pandemic was, you know, people came into hospital settings, people needed care, and under other circumstances, we might have been able to provide that care for them. But because of the, you know, intense limitations on resources, we weren't able to do that. And so that left people feeling as if they had done something wrong. And, you know, in one way, it wasn't their fault. There clearly were limitations on what was available. But yet, I think a lot of clinicians felt responsible for the outcomes that honestly they had no control over to a large extent. And then, you know, it begins to erode our sense of who we are as a person, our moral identity. I remember nurses saying to me, "Am I still a good nurse? Because I've participated in these things that have resulted in, you know, bad outcomes for patients." And some of them were unavoidable, but there's still that nagging question in people's minds of, you know, to what extent am I responsible for those outcomes? And so, you know, it really begins to leave a scar on their conscience and their view of themselves and their, you know, sort of core of who they really are.
21: When nurses experience this moral injury, like through COVID, for example, what is the remedy?
18: Well, it's an interesting question. I mean, in our work, actually before COVID, we began to ask the question, so what else is possible? You know, is it the case that these situations are inevitably going to dismantle our integrity,

0: the inevitable situations that we're in with a little less cost to ourselves as human beings, to develop a sense of moral efficacy that actually I have choices in these circumstances, and I can use tools that help me clarify, you know, how can I, to the greatest extent possible, act in accordance with my values? And then another important piece is this idea of self-stewardship, of being able to see ourselves as worthy as human beings, not because of our roles or our titles, but because of our humanity, that we can know ourselves well enough to know what nourishes and what depletes us and how to choose things that actually are life-giving instead of life-draining. So I think a lot of our work is about restoring a sense of agency, because one of the features of both moral distress and moral injury is a feeling of powerlessness. And when you feel powerless, you don't feel as if you have any choices. And some of those choices might be that, you know, I can stay and participate in system change in this organization or not. And to me, both of those are viable options, but it's particularly important that they arise from a place of clarity and groundedness rather than just reaction, so that people really can see what they're choosing, understand the consequences of either going or staying. And then to me, that creates a foundation where people can live with the choices that they make.
1: Signs of moral injury can include guilt and shame, anger and disgust. A person can feel intense self-criticism and feelings of betrayal.
2: The symptoms of moral injury are really natural responses. It's not a mental disorder. It's a very appropriate response to evil. Evil that we have seen, evil we have witnessed, evil we ourselves have committed, or which we have been unable or unwilling to prevent in others. So it's a soul injury, a moral injury. Moral injury has very distinct symptoms of its own: sorrow, grief, regret, shame, alienation. My name is Robert Maher. I'm a retired professor, emeritus professor at Hampshire College in Amherst, Massachusetts.
1: Robert has spent decades working with veterans and writing about moral injury.
2: How did I get into this? Actually, I witnessed and became involved in moral injury from my very early childhood. I grew up in the 1940s. I was born during World War II, and as I was becoming more and more conscious at the age of 3 and 4 and 5, I was surrounded by those who were really suffering from moral injury.
1: His Chicago neighborhood was filled with people who'd witnessed and suffered wartime horrors.
2: It had, at that point in time, the highest percentage of Holocaust victims of anywhere in North America. And I knew a lot of these victims as they were trying to recover their lives and make new lives for themselves. And also, I was surrounded by World War II veterans in my family, in my neighborhood, in my friends' dads. And I was enamored of war, thrilled by war, had dreams about war as a 5 and 6 and 7 year old, used to play war constantly.
1: One day, Robert and his friends were playing war when a young man in the neighborhood, a former soldier whom Robert and his friends knew and liked, saw the boys imagining themselves as soldiers.
2: When he saw us playing war, he came out and was angry. It was the first time I'd ever seen him angry at us. And so he said, "I want to tell you all something. War is not a game." And he said, "I want you to know about war." So he began to tell us what he had done in the war. And this was to 5, 6, 7 year old children. The war stories he told

0: were not censored. There was no trigger warning for them. And as he told these stories, he began to tremble. His lips began to quiver. And he found it more and more difficult to talk.
1: Eventually, the man's wife saw his distress and came over to take him home.
0: Before he got up, he looked at us and he said, "Remember, I wanted you to make a promise. And the promise is that you will never go to war. Never, for any reason, will you go to war." My next entry into work with moral injury was when my brother was drafted and went off to Vietnam with the 1st Air Cav and came back shattered. And I didn't understand why the man, my brother, who had came back to me was a different person from the one who left. And I felt I had lost him in various ways. I had lost him and I wasn't sure how to reconnect. He would never talk about the war. He wouldn't describe anything that he had done or experienced that would explain why he had been so transformed, so shattered by this war. And so I began to research, I began to study, I began to look for anything I could look to tell me what he had experienced, what he had suffered, what he had done, that possibly account for the transformation that I was witnessing in him and the loss of him as my brother.
1: Losing his connection with his brother led Robert Maher to work with veterans. On the professional side, his academic work included years spent translating the plays of ancient Greece into English. This is the juncture where his personal story informed his professional work. You wrote a book called Heracles Gone Mad, Rethinking Heroism in the Age of Endless War. Can you tell me about this book? What is its relevance to this understanding of moral injury?
0: Ancient Greek tragedy only existed 400 years, the 5th century BCE. And that century for ancient Athens, the mother house, as it were, of ancient Greek tragedy. It was born there, was performed there in Athens. Ancient Athens in the 5th century was engaged in constant warfare, very much like the United States in the 20th and 21st centuries. What has been called the American century was a century of war, as was the 5th century for Athens. These plays grew out of that time. And as I began to study them, so conscious of the work I was doing with moral injury and the awareness I'd had since a child of the invisible, the terrifying and destructive invisible wounds that warriors were bringing back and living with for the rest of their lives. As I was doing both side by side, I realized that the Greek tragedies were transparent to the Greek history of the day. Nowhere is it more dramatic than in the Euripidean tragedy, Heracles.
1: In Euripides' version, Heracles comes home after he's performed his 12 labors, a series of epic tasks in the service of his king. Robert sees Heracles as a returning veteran, morally injured from what he's seen and done.
0: He himself is shattered. He himself is in some ways the shadow of the man who left, and certainly nothing like the inflated notion they have as a result of the heroization of all his labors. Surely he's going to make his own city safer, better place upon his return. Instead, when he engages in a ritual that involves the slaying, the sacrifice of an animal, he experiences a dissociative episode, which is in the play described as or attributed to Lyssa in Homer and so on. That word Lyssa refers to battle madness, to raving, to a kind of rabid behavior of a bloodthirsty war-driven warrior. And so what he suddenly hallucinates and sees his own wife, sees his own family, sees his own children as enemies, as those who he has been killing as his greatest opponents in war. And he chases them down and slays them. So he murders his own family and then collapses into unconsciousness.
1: When he wakes, Heracles sees the death and destruction around him and asks his father what happened. His father replies, "My son, I know only this. There is nothing of yours that you didn't ruin."
0: The temple precinct in which the Greek tragedies were performed, the Theater of Dionysus in Athens, was heavily politicized, and the Greek festivals during which the plays were performed were profoundly connected to the military, to the city, and to the experience of war. The plays were preceded, the ritual of the theater in ancient Athens for the tragic festivals were preceded by military activities, military rituals. In ancient Athens, every male citizen was conscripted into the military at age 17. They were pledging their lives. And in the theater itself, the audience were all those who are returning from war or from active duty or going out. So many of the plays were transparent to what they had witnessed. And the aim, the purpose of theater in Athens, as Aristotle describes in the Poetics, or as he states in the Poetics, was catharsis. Catharsis meant a healing, a purification, a cleansing, a renewal that was enacted in the ritual in the theater itself. So this was a place where veterans came together to experience what the eminent psychiatrist and healer of veterans, Jonathan Shea, called communalization. And so the purpose of theater in Athens, the purpose of these tragedies, was to provide soldiers, provide Athenian veterans, Athenian active duty military, the communalization of their sufferings, of their terror, their wounds, and their moral injuries. And it was a therapeutic community, as it were, group therapy for a nation, a city, a nation state, a city state at war. So all of the playwrights themselves were soldiers. If we read the history of the 5th century in which Sophocles wrote his plays and served in the military, it can be argued from texts that Sophocles committed war crimes. Euripides, who was clearly from his plays a very anti-war Athenian and was eventually exiled, we know that he also served in the military. Aeschylus, when he dictated his own epitaph that was to be carved on his tombstone, never mentioned the fact that he was a playwright. He only had carved into his tombstone the fact that he was a soldier and that the enemies of Athens feared him in battle. So these were the playwrights, the musicians, the actors, the dancers, all of them, as well as all the audience, formed a military community, as it were, a city at war.
2: Beneath this stone lies Aeschylus, son of Euphorion, the Athenian who perished in the wheat-bearing land of Jela. Of his noble prowess, the grove of Marathon can speak, and the long-haired Persian knows it well. The epitaph of Aeschylus, found in the Greek anthology by Richard François Philippe Brunk and Frederic Jacobs. This is Ideas. I'm Nahla Ayed. Ideas in the Afternoon continues in a moment. Stay with us.

0: This is a CBC News update. It is mostly cloudy and 23 degrees at the CBC in Northwest Calgary at 2:30. Good afternoon, I'm Kenny Mason. Two people are facing a long list of charges after a single for significant fraud investigation. Police allege that those involved used fraudulent or altered barcodes to get high-value electronics at lower prices from a number of Costco locations, totaling more than $30,000. After a search warrant was carried out, police say they also found methamphetamine, drug trafficking supplies, and credit card skimmers. A 41-year-old woman and 39-year-old man face a total of 189 charges. The city of Calgary has added safety features to another 50 crosswalks this year in time for the start of the school year. Crews have installed new pedestrian crossings, flashing beacons, curb extensions, as well as speed cushions and speed bumps. They're meant to slow vehicles, improve visibility, and reduce risk in areas where students are walking. City traffic engineer Surendra Mishra says these are proven safety measures.
1: For example, the rectangular rapid flashing beacons. Based on our studies, we found that before the installation of those RRBs, the yielding compliance level to the pedestrians by drivers was about 70 to 75%. But when we install them, the compliance level has gone up from 95 to 100%.
0: Meanwhile, Calgary police plan to attend two schools per day for the month of September to monitor speeds and parking concerns. In the forecast for Calgary, a high of 24 degrees today, partly cloudy this evening, then clearing overnight, a low of 10. Tomorrow, sunny and a high of 25 degrees.
2: Welcome back to Ideas in the Afternoon. I helped make Mexico safe for American oil interests in 1914. I helped make Haiti and Cuba a decent place for the National City Bank boys to collect revenues in. I helped in the raping of half a dozen Central American republics for the benefits of Wall Street. I helped purify Nicaragua for the international banking house of Brown Brothers in 1909 to 1912. I brought light to the Dominican Republic for American sugar interests in 1916. In China, I helped see to it that Standard Oil went its way unmolested. Looking back on it, I might have given Al Capone a few hints. The best he could do was to operate his racket in three districts. I operated on three continents. Major General Smedley Butler was a United States Marine Corps officer. What I just read is an excerpt from his book, War is a Racket, which he wrote a few years before his death in 1940. Over time, he'd become disillusioned and felt duped serving as a soldier. He came to see his military career as service for business interests. Butler spent his remaining years channeling his feelings of betrayal and working through his moral injury by giving public lectures on war profiteering and the threat of emerging fascism in the U.S.
3: I'm Taya Lim. I'm a novelist, I'm a culture writer, and I'm a creative writing teacher. And probably have to think about morality and moral injury in all those facets of work.
4: When I first reached out to you about doing this interview, you said in your email, you probably think about moral injury every day.
3: Mm-hmm.
4: Why?
3: I think it's because of where I live. I live in downtown Toronto. Actually, on the way here today, I rode my bicycle and I passed, you know, multiple places where unhoused people are living, shelters where people are in distress, where people on the streets. I saw multiple people, perhaps in the process of an opioid overdose. It's very difficult to live in Toronto, but also potentially to live anywhere in the global north and not be conscious of the fact that, you know, I myself am at the end of a long supply chain of human suffering. What I specifically am talking about is something structural, which is the fact that I own property, right? So that my way of life is enabled by the fact that I own something whose value needs to stay up. And so long as its value needs to stay up, I'm going to see things in my neighborhood. Like, you know, there's a church down the street from my house, St. Stephen's in the Field, where the churchyard has been fenced and filled with cinder blocks to prevent people from pitching tents there because they have nowhere else to live, right? So I can look at that and I can think, have this incredible amount of distress. And it's also just so kind of absurdist in a way. And then I can also recognize that technically, I need that to be that way in order for myself, in a very direct way, in order for myself to have the resources that I have. It both helps us to understand the ways in which we are entangled and maybe what it would mean to kind of find a path out of those things, right? So thinking about those things, I think, opens our eyes to ways that we can actually be more strategic and the ways that we can maybe affect change.
4: You know, the churn that we're feeling, is that merely because there's more churn to sort of feel because there's so much more happening? Or do you think that that marks some kind of change for better, if we think of moral distress as a good thing, as as a sign of action?
3: Yeah. I think it's all. I think it's all those things. Are we living in more injurious times? Potentially, just in the sense that, right, global supply chains are far more networked than they ever were, right? We are enmeshed with each other in this kind of like degradation of natural resources, including human workers, I think, in a way that we haven't been before, right? Like, this kind of enmeshment has been happening since the Industrial Revolution, but I think it's now happening at an intensity that has never happened before, and it will continue on in that way. I think now we have the words and the names for it. I think definitely like pathologizing and therapizing ourselves has been in vogue at least for the past 30 years, probably. But I think what you also say is even more of a desire to elevate ourselves out of the pain. You know, I myself think that one of the hallmarks of white supremacy, you know, and I think all of us who actually live in this part of the world have some connection to white supremacy, whether or not we're white, is that it really, really needs to present itself as good. Right. And that's why when you talk about the colonization of the Americas, they came because they were going to convert everyone to, you know, to Christianity. There always had to be something good about it. It wasn't just like a land grab, even though that's
4: a civilizing mission.
3: Exactly. Yeah. Right. So there always is sort of, and that's one of the hallmarks of it. It really needs to see itself as good, even as it is doing, you know, the most kind of carrying out war crimes and doing the most heinous things. Right. So I think that's where I feel like worried about the conversation about moral injury and moral distress. If it becomes a pathway for us to properly label what's happening within us, right, and to heed, right, that interior call to do something differently, then it's a really positive thing. If it becomes a way to sort of say, like, I have to take a sick day because I'm morally injured, I need to lie down, then I think, well, I need to lie down for too long and then do nothing about what's happening in my neighborhood, then I think it really becomes very alarming. I don't know. I think as a civilization, it feels like we are constantly at a crossroads in which we are offered like a good choice and a terrible choice. And it seems as if we are constantly always doing both, right? And that's why we remain, you know, in these terrible times. And nonetheless, there are still people all around us, right, who are working to try to make things, you know, less atrocious. I think what's always important to remember is that moral distress is great, actually. You know, it means that we're human beings. It offers us an opportunity to do something about the terrible things that we see. And that moral distress only becomes moral injury after we repeatedly ignore that call. And we repeatedly find a way to sort of storify and rationalize our way away from that emotion.
4: So talk to me about that process of storifying, as you call it, of the moral pain that we feel when we encounter this. Yeah. What are the ways in which we placate ourselves?
3: Well, I think because we are so steeped in moral distress, because we are, you know, at the end of this supply chain of human suffering, and because those problems feel so overwhelming, it can be natural to try to say, because I feel this way, therefore I'm a good person, so that's all I need to do is feel bad. There's also so many imperatives and so much encouragement in this part of the world to decenter the experiences and the humanity of people who are not in this part of the world, or people maybe who are in this part of the world, like my neighbors who live in tents or who simply have nowhere to live, and to say, well, they're not part of our group, right? They're not part of something that we should care about or be interested in. when I first began to think about moral injury and moral distress, I became like a little bit worried about the way that the concept itself, especially if, for example, we're thinking about soldiers, maybe kind of erase the actual victims of war from the picture, right? We're so focused on the suffering of soldiers, we're not thinking about the people who have died, right, in the war. In the same way, we can become so focused on our own distress, on our own unhappiness, so that we don't think about the people who actually, right, don't have somewhere to live, who are actually suffering in terrible ways, like on our very doorstep. I think that's what I actually really want my children to think about, right? Is that when we feel upset, it's not actually about us, right? It's sort of our, like, whatever you want to call it, you can call it a conscience, you can call it our human nature, you can call it some kind of meter, encouraging us to do a little bit better. And we have to be very careful to not make ourselves the main character of that story, which I think sometimes these concepts threaten to do.
4: It's also this idea that moral injury or moral distress isn't often seen as a pathway to something else. It's seen as the thing in itself. Mm-hmm. And so now, now we need to grapple with the moral injury of large swaths of society, mm-hmm. rather mm-hmm. than saying, what is this telling yeah. us about the road mm-hmm. that we're on? Mm-hmm. So how do you do that? I mean, it's also not always possible to say the suffering that you're having, that is not the important thing. Is the important thing is, what are you going to do about it now? Mm-hmm. It isn't always easy to turn the conversation mm-hmm. though. And mm-hmm. so how do you think about that? Turning it away from people's own inner moral distress mm-hmm. to turning it outward to mean something mm-hmm. more.
3: Mm-hmm. I mean, I do think that sometimes where, you know, I think we have, as a culture, we have generalized anxiety disorder. And I think that actually comes from not having those bad feelings. So there actually is, I think, a great value in sitting with the bad feeling and not trying to, and neither trying to sort of wallow in it, which I think is sort of what I was talking about earlier, but also not trying to sort of tamp it down or turn away from it. The more, and I think actually, you know, when you ask sort of what's happening when I walk down the street, for many of us, and often for me, what's happening is that as soon as I have the thought of distress, I push it away because I got things to do. You know, I think that that's a very normal thing to do. But the more that we do that, I think the more that we have that kind of like ambiance of anxiety because something is wrong and we won't look at it. So I think there actually is a value to kind of feeling those emotions and really sitting with them and sitting with that unhappiness and that distress. I think where it becomes a problem is sort of like we said, when it's the thing that we focus on as a thing that needs to be cured and fixed instead of taking the opportunity to think about where it comes from. And I think the reason why there is an impulse to focus on the emotion is because part of the way that, you know, our dominant systems protect themselves is to try to reflect things that are systemic as individual. Right. So we have a systemic problem, right? We have a systemic problem as a culture. We have decided that making sure that everybody has a safe place to live is not as important, right, as protecting property values. That can very easily be converted into an individual problem if all we're thinking about, right, are the bad emotions that homeowners or people who are like safe in their tenancy feel. That just makes it about, it's something between, you know, me and myself, or it's something between me and the person that I'm having coffee with. Instead, right, the way out is to actually think about these systems, as complicated as they are. These are systems that we have created, you know, they were not given to us by some deity. And so that means that they're also things that we can dismantle.
4: It's tempting to think that moral injury is something we should avoid, just as we avoid anything that hurts and causes us pain. But moral injury has its own distinct moral standing. You've written that in the quest for answers around moral injury, quote, it became apparent that some level of moral suffering in the nursing profession is not only expected, but it is necessary. Why do you think it's necessary?
5: Well, if you think about a world where there is no moral compass at all, where there is no awareness that there are values at stake, and when those values are compromised, to me, our moral suffering is a signal of our moral conscientiousness, that we actually care about these values of things like compassion and dignity and justice. And if we don't experience that sense of tension or conflict, then we're probably not even going to notice when those kinds of conflicts occur. And to me, that suggests a world without any kind of moral compass at all. And I think that, you know, it's a motivation that is necessary for us to actually take action to address those very issues.
6: We should be grateful for moral injury in the sense that it is testimony to the fact that we have consciences, and the violation of who we are is deeply and sometimes enduringly and sometimes unbearably painful to us.
3: I think something that I grapple with in my work a lot of the time is that looking or witnessing, especially if we're talking about something like a genocide, whether I'm talking about the genocide in Palestine, whether I'm talking about the genocide that happened, you know, on the very land that we're in to Indigenous people in Canada, there's no point to it. Right? It doesn't actually prevent any of the atrocity and the horror. And nonetheless, it is something that we must do, right? Why must we do it? I think it's actually something almost like spiritual, right? Or metaphysical. It's something that we have to do. Otherwise, we're not really people anymore. But it doesn't, I think, take the place of material action. I think that something that sometimes I find a little bit troubling about my fellow artists is that there's this sense that if we talk about, you know, the terrible things and we deconstruct them in our art, then we don't also have to stand in our positions as neighbors or stand in our positions as workers, right? Or as people with public platforms, we're sort of absolved of those things. And I actually think that that's really not true. These kinds of power operate across different planes, right? So as artists, we can engage with that stuff in our work. And then we also have to think about, well, what systems are we colluding with in getting our work across, right? And how can we stop doing that? We can also think about it in, you know, our lives as neighbors. Like, what am I participating in my neighborhood that actually goes against what my deep held moral beliefs are? And what can I actually do to stop?
6: For many, many years, I've spoken of the United States, of my own country, as a wounded nation. And for one thing, warriors, when they go to war, bring their war back with them. Wars are never over when they're over. They're just imported. It's always been an illusion that there is this moat, as it were, between the war zone and the homeland. And if war doesn't touch our nation, if we keep it isolated, if we keep the civilian population isolated, and if we keep the veterans silent, and if we can somehow enable them to live with their wounds so that the miasma or the disease that they have suffered by being in war is not contagiously brought over into the civilian population, we can go on waging wars with impunity. That has all been shattered, I think, in recent years. And anyone with open eyes, I think, and open consciences and hearts knew that veterans bring their war home with them. And we have been a severely, profoundly wounded nation for my entire lifetime. Hecuba's outcry in the play, Euripidean play, Hecabe, you know, that I've outlived the world I knew, and moral injury is now epidemic.
5: It's absolutely true that in the work that I do with nurses even and doctors is how difficult it is for people to name what is your moral compass. What is it that, you know, when the rubber hits the road, what are the values, not your preferences, but core values that apply to everybody that you will defend no matter what? And people look at me with, I don't know what you're talking about, because we've not actually cultivated this, you know, inquiry into who you are. What do you stand for? And why is that important is because if you don't have that kind of grounding, then you're kind of rudderless when you're confronted with these kinds of issues.
3: I think that's why I keep coming back to the idea that we shouldn't be trying to cure our moral distress, because the more that we're trying to cure it, the more that we'll think, by helping, I didn't feel better. Therefore, there must be no reason to help, right? Mm. Therefore, I fall into despair. We have to get comfortable with despair in the same way probably that we have to get comfortable with moral distress. The more that it becomes about trying to figure out how we can be good, right? How we can make ourselves good, how we can cleanse ourselves of our complicity or whatever it is that we get from being associated with this part of the world, the more that it's about our sort of internal mission, which is sort of like Christian, right? This idea of like cleaning our spirit, the more we're not going to get anywhere. But the more we kind of make a friend of that emotion, as awful as it is, because that's the emotion that, if we read it correctly, it's telling us what to do. It's telling us we have agency. It's telling us that there's something that we can do. The more that we can start to look at the systems and look at them, yeah, not because we're ever going to be cured, right, of this distress or this guilt. And I think the word guilt is very interesting too, because I think usually guilt is the price we pay for doing something bad. Because if you don't want to feel guilty, either you say, well, I did my best, or you say, I'll make a better decision next time. Often guilt is sort of the thing that you pay in order to get away with the bad thing that you did. But the more that we recognize that we're not going to feel better, the less that becomes a goal for making change. And instead, the point of making change is to actually improve things for other people who we have the ability to help.

0: 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Thank you to our guests.
1: My name is Cinda Rushton. I am a nurse and a professor of nursing and bioethics at the Johns Hopkins University.
2: My name is Robert Maher. I'm emeritus professor at Hampshire College in Amherst, Massachusetts.
3: I'm Taya Lim. I'm a novelist, I'm a culture writer, and I'm a creative writing teacher.
0: This episode was produced by Naheed Mustafa. Our web producer is Lisa Ayuso. Technical production, Danielle Duval, Will Yar, and Emily Chiarvesio. The senior producer is Nikola Lukšić. Greg Kelly is the executive producer of Ideas, and I'm Nala Ayed.

0: Ron Kovac is a guy who, well, in a lot of ways, he's a lot like me. He was in the Cub Scouts. He loved baseball. He had his baseball idols. He wanted to be a good guy. He loved God. He loved his country. He loved President Kennedy. He wanted to be a hero. He decided he wanted to join the Marines and fight because he had fought a lot as a kid with toy guns and machine guns and so forth. Top it all off, he was born on the 4th of July, so that every 4th of July when the country was celebrating his birthday, Ron Kovac was celebrating his birthday as well. The country was celebrating its birthday. Ron Kovac went to Vietnam and served not one but two tours of duty. In the second tour of duty, as you may already know, he was shot twice, once in the foot, and the second time, I think through his back, shattered his spinal cord, and he, Ron Kovac, was paralyzed from the chest down.
1: I believe that all of us grew up with John Wayne, with whole movie cinema image, the toy guns, the Manny Mattel submachine guns that we got every Christmas. The whole generation was prepped and hyped and conditioned by our culture, which is so violent and which so romanticizes war. We were ready to go. We were ready to fight. We thought that the war was going to be like the John Wayne movies, but it wasn't. It was different. And when we came home and tried to tell the American public about the reality of the Vietnam War, that it wasn't a war to help people, but it was a crime against humanity and against the Vietnamese people, and they didn't listen to us. They threw us in jail. They called me a traitor. They spit in my face. I never thought that I would ever come back paralyzed. I never thought that I would ever come back from the war not being able to have sex again and not being able to feel my body. I could never envision that. I romanticized that I would come home. Remember Henry Fleming and the Red Badge of Courage?
0: Yes.
1: And the classic by Stephen Crane, how Henry Fleming, in the beginning of the book, pondered how he would act in combat, what would it be like for Henry Fleming to be wounded. And I would ponder and I would think about what it would be like coming home. And I always pictured myself limping back to my hometown of Massapequa, Long Island, all the girls running up to me and hugging me and kissing me, said, "Ron, you're a great hero," and getting into the Cadillac and being cheered, and the mayor of Massapequa pinning a medal on my chest. But never once, Bill, did I ever think for a moment that I would come back from that war without a body, a living dead man, as I stated in the beginning of my book. I never thought for a moment. And I guess you could say that for all the young men that went to that war. We had an image of war that had been brought to us by the media, by the television, by the movies. There were three events that led up to the moment when I got shot. And the first event was that people were demonstrating in the streets of America. After I came back from my first tour of duty, I considered them traitors and volunteered and went back for a second
0: tour of
1: duty.
0: You really wanted to show them.
1: I wanted to prove to them and set an example as an American that I was right and that we were right and that we were really defending democracy in Vietnam. That was one. Two, I went back for the second tour of duty, and while on a night patrol, I shot and killed an American soldier from Georgia accidentally, which suddenly traumatized me, and I just felt incredible pain. The third was, following that, there was a night ambush, and I really wanted to make up for killing the corporal, and I really wanted to make up for the fact that I had volunteered to go back a second time. Here, I had been trained for months and months in the Marine Corps boot camp to shoot at a silhouette 500 meters away, and I've been taught who the enemy was, and now I had killed an American.
0: Yeah.
1: And then the next thing that happened was I went out on a night ambush. I volunteered to go out. I wanted to make up for killing the American. I mean, I couldn't believe that this had happened to me, and I couldn't sleep at night. I walked around. I watched people look at me, and I mean, I was completely tormented. So I went on patrol, and what happened? Children and Vietnamese were killed and shot and maimed, and I had to pick up the body of a young man and pick up his foot and put him on a helicopter with tears streaming down my face. Another crushing trauma and tragedy. So finally, when January 20th, 1968 came, once I was shot in the foot, I couldn't back up. I had tried to be an American hero. I had tried to serve my country.
0: You were still wanting to be the hero.
1: I wanted to be the hero
0: more than ever.
1: And I had participated in the killing of these children and Vietnamese people, innocent killing. I had participated in the killing of an American, and here I was out in the open, and my foot had just been shot. And part of me wanted to turn around and run and save my life, and another part of me felt so crushed and so frustrated, so desperate. I honestly believed at that moment that I was going to die. And as I wrote in Born on the 4th of July at the very end, at that very moment, what I felt was, if you don't mind, I said,
0: go.
1: I felt that everything from my chest down was completely gone. I waited to die. I threw my hand back and felt my legs still there. I couldn't feel them, but they were still there. I was still alive. And for some reason, I started believing. I started believing I might not die. I might make it out of there and live and feel and go back home again. I could hardly breathe, and I was taking short little sucks with the one lung that I still had left. The blood was rolling off my flak jacket from the hole in my shoulder, and I couldn't feel the pain in my foot anymore. I couldn't even feel my body. I was frightened to death. I didn't think about praying. All I could feel was cheated. All I could feel was the worthlessness of dying right here in this place, at this moment, for nothing.
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4: Garden centers across the country may be selling invasive species to unsuspecting gardeners. We hear why one national organization thinks it's time for the federal government to step in. Plus, we hear about a new Indian food festival here in Calgary.
5: From CBC News World This Hour, I'm Stephanie Skanderas. Prime Minister Mark Carney says the U.S. president's new tariff threats come as no surprise. Donald Trump today announced plans to increase levies against Canadian autos and steel to 50% in the new year. Olivia Stefanovich has more.
6: There is a mutually beneficial deal possible here, but it has to be one that respects Canada's sovereignty.
7: Prime Minister Mark Carney says trade talks could resume with the United States, but only under certain conditions.
6: When the Americans go to the negotiation table first with the right attitude towards our industries and a true partnership.
7: Carney walked away from a proposed deal late Friday after he says it was made clear that the U.S. wants to destroy Canada's large industries, including steel, aluminum, and autos.
8: I'd love to see him run cars without any oil.
7: Ontario Premier Doug Ford is encouraging Carney to cut off energy and critical minerals to the U.S., prompting Trump to lash out at Ford in a Truth Social post.
8: And you think an insult from him hurts me? Well, bring it on, buddy.
7: Ford says he's considering adding a surcharge to electricity that Ontario sends to the U.S. as a first step in retaliation. Olivia Stefanovich, CBC News, Ottawa.
5: The U.S. vice president insists negotiations with Canada are ongoing in spite of trade talks that broke down last week. J.D. Vance says he is pushing for fairness in trade, but not before apparently slipping up on the microphone.
9: Canada is a state. Sorry. Freudian slip. That was actually an accident. Canada is a country that has underinvested in its military that quite literally would get invaded by a foreign country were it not for the umbrella of protection provided by the United States of America.
5: Vance insists it was Canada that came in with last-minute demands. Ottawa is pitching in $11 billion to building 6 new icebreakers for the Canadian Coast Guard. They'll be built at the Davie Shipyard in Lévis, Quebec, creating an estimated 5,000 jobs. Prime Minister Mark Carney calls it the largest shipbuilding initiative in the province's history.
6: We'll move fast. The first steel, Canadian steel, the first steel will be cut next fall. The first ship will be delivered 5 years later, and the first full fleet, and the full fleet will be in service 5 years after that.
5: Carney says the advanced marine equipment carried on board will be supplied by Nova Scotia manufacturers. The icebreakers will work in Atlantic Canada and the St. Lawrence through the winter and in the Arctic during the summer. The U.S. is presenting an ultimatum to world leaders in the face of its continuing struggles with Iran. The White House says it'll slap sanctions on any country that refuses to cut economic ties with Tehran, but it did not provide a timeline. Nick Harper has more.
10: We are launching an economic onslaught.
11: U.S. Treasury Secretary Scott Bessent detailing the Trump administration's change in tactics over Iran, suspending military attacks in favor of financial pressure.
10: Our objective is to sever every economic lifeline.
11: Bessent also said the U.S. would target over 60 entities, individuals, and vessels that enable Iran's nuclear and missile industries or buy Iranian oil. But when it came to calling out specific countries, he refused to name names, instead saying President Donald Trump was speaking to world leaders to ask them to cease trade with Iran. China remains Iran's main trading partner. When asked if the White House would penalize Beijing, Bessent would only say no one is above the reach of U.S. sanctions. Nick Harper for CBC News, Washington.
5: New Zealand is the latest country moving to ban social media for children. The proposed bill will block those under 16 from accessing it. The bill would require social media platforms to verify users' ages. Prime Minister Christopher Luxon says it's needed to protect children from the harmful effects of the technology. But the government faces opposition from MPs who believe a ban won't work. And that is The World This Hour. For CBC News, I'm Stephanie Skanderas.
12: I'm Chris Delatorre. We'll hear about a brand new Indian food festival coming to the Genesis Center in Northeast Calgary Sunday. We'll meet the organizer behind the Khana Khazana Festival. 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

0: Wing weather and traffic today. Hey there, Liz.
1: Hey there, Chris. Well, we have a couple of incidents on the roads this afternoon. One that's been ongoing for at least an hour or so. It's northbound on Deerfoot Trail, actually just after the Beddington Trail sort of exit. If you're to exit onto Beddington Trail, you know, you kind of loop slightly east and then go west over the freeway into the north end of the city. There's an incident there. It looks like there's a tow truck on scene at this point, may cause a bit of slowdowns. We also have an incident in the northeast. It's on International Avenue. If it's still called that, this is like east of Stoney. I don't know when it stops being called
0: that's
1: International.
0: That's a really good question.
1: I'll just say 17th Avenue Southeast.
0: Yeah, this it's not
1: is
0: wrong.
1: This is at 84th Street. It's a two-vehicle incident blocking the left turn lane. Those are the two things going on in traffic right now. In terms of weather, well, we are currently having a pretty nice sunny day, looking out at the clouds. It's blue skies, which is a big change from Friday. It was really hazy and cloudy sort of over the weekend. Blue skies and puffy clouds, and it is currently 23 degrees in the city. Tonight we'll see it cool down to 10 degrees overnight with a few clouds, and tomorrow 25 degrees in Calgary. If you want to let me know about anything happening in traffic, and it's safe to do so, you can text 825-982-9880 or give us a call, 403-521-1010.
0: Thanks for that, Liz. Kenny Mason joins us with headlines.
2: The United Nations Educational, Scientific, and Cultural Organization, UNESCO, visited Northern Alberta recently. The trip was to assess a World Heritage site, Wood Buffalo National Park. The Mikisew Cree First Nation says the government has failed in its duties to protect the area. Chief Melody Levine says even though there is a new research station built to monitor the park, it's not enough.
3: Monitoring is great. You collect information. You know, it's basically, you know, going to start. It's writing an obituary for the Delta because it's dying. And so having a fuel station like here, a great facility is great, but like, is it enough? No.
2: Parks Canada says in a statement that since the creation of the 2019 action plan, there's been considerable progress. UNESCO will take its findings from the visit, write a report, and present it next summer. Canadian researchers are trying to figure out how early childhood adversity plays a role in living a long life. Ethel Caterham is the world's oldest verifiable living person, turning 117 years old last week. She's part of a group researchers call super agers, meaning their memory and thinking skills are equivalent to those decades younger. Angela Roberts leaves the Superaging Canada Research Initiative at Western University. She says what's interesting about superagers is that many of them grew up in World War II or the Great Depression.
4: Part of that resilience is something that we're starting to look at from a research standpoint and the effect that has on biology. But the research has recently expanded and we're starting to understand more about environmental factors, for example, or even virus exposures over one's lifetime and how that might contribute to aging.
2: Robert says regular exercise, good sleep, and being deeply connected to communities are major components to aging well. That is your update from the CBC Calgary Newsroom. Chris.
0: Thanks for that, Kenny. It's now 8 minutes past 3 o'clock. A brand new food festival celebrating Indian cuisine is coming up this weekend. The Khana Khazana Festival features a variety of vendors preparing dishes from across the Indian subcontinent. Khana Khazana means food treasure in Hindi, by the way. There's also music and dance performances as well. Shri Vambarkar is the event organizer and the president of the Khana Khazana Group Association, and she's with me in studio. Good afternoon.
5: Good afternoon, Chris. Thank you so much for inviting me here.
0: Hey, congratulations. This is exciting. So why did you want to start a new food festival in the city?
5: Well, the thing is, we had this discussion in a group before, and you know, the idea germinated there, but you know how ideas are, right? They germinate, and then they stop, and then they re-germinate.
0: Yeah.
5: So that's what happened. And then, you know, finally we are here. We said, well, let's do it. And that's what we're doing now.
0: That is very exciting. And of course, India is a huge country. There's all kinds of different food traditions and flavors. How did you go about trying to represent them all at this festival?
5: I didn't go about representing them, all of them, because there are 28 seats we cannot certainly have. That would be like
0: that's
5: such a
0: huge,
5: I know, that would be like, I think, bigger than Stampede then.
0: Sure, yeah.
5: So what we did is we approached quite a few vendors. Some of them like right away jumped into the idea. Some of our vendors are restaurant owners, some of them are home chefs, some of them are caterers, you know. So then we try to get as much as a combination of food as possible. Mm-hmm. So we have 25 plus dishes in there at the festival.
0: Wow.
5: And 14 different food vendors, 7 or 8 non-food vendors.
0: That is very exciting. So what are some of those dishes that are going to be on offer that a lot of folks may not have tried before?
5: I think most people who love Indian food would have tried most of them. Mm. Like you would start with masala chai, tea,
0: yeah.
5: right?
0: Oh,
5: you
0: nice.
5: Always start the day with that. Indians love their tea.
0: Yeah.
5: So we have masala tea there. You can go on to wraps. You can go on to chicken biryani, paneer biryani. We have golgappas. I don't know whether you have heard about it. That's one of the dishes that is so, so popular. Like there's always a lineup when there is a golgappa stall. So
0: golgappa, yeah.
5: Yes.
0: That's like a street food, right?
5: Yes, it is. It is like a street food. We, of course, have our usual samosas.
0: Mm-hmm.
5: You know, that Yum. Is, yeah, one of the restaurants that's pretty famous for that. We, like, you know, they agreed to be part of the festival, so samosas. We have vada pav from the state that I come from.
0: Oh, okay.
5: Yeah, that's another street food. So a lot of food that is being served.
0: So much choice, for sure. And you mentioned it's not just food, there's drink as well. And you brought in some food. What did you bring
5: I
0: with
5: did.
0: You?
5: I did. I got your biryani.
0: Ooh, can I try it?
5: Of course.
0: Okay, I will open this. If you want to just tell me what it is and describe it for our audience.
5: Okay,
0: and I will crack it open.
5: So biryani, the word comes from a Persian dish and it's called brinch biryan. That's the word from where biryani comes from. And of course, like, you know, India likes to adopt different cultures, you know, fuse it with our own spices. And there you have. In India, Hyderabad biryani is considered one of the best places to have biryani.
0: Mm.
5: So the concept of the dish is that you infuse it with different spices and you slow cook. It takes a very long time to, you know, get this dish ready.
0: Did you make this?
5: No.
0: This is so good. This is delicious. Thank you to whoever made it, and thank you for bringing it in.
5: Yeah, it's made by one of our vendors.
0: Okay.
5: It's in Royal Oak, Raj Palace.
0: Okay, so, Raj Palace. Yeah. I've eaten there before.
5: Oh, you've been there.
0: Yeah,
5: wonderful.
0: It's very good. That's so great.
5: Yeah.
0: And I know that you mentioned there's food. Oh, I'm going to ask you more about the entertainment in a second, but let's talk about some of the other dishes you brought in. What's this?
5: Oh, the second. So the biryani is usually eaten with yogurt because, you know, the spices need to be properly, you know, digested. You don't want them to, you know, create a lot of acidic.
0: Oh, good idea. I'll grab some of that yogurt from you. And what's in that other container?
5: Oh,
0: there?
5: that's a sweet yogurt. That's a very specific dish from West Bengal. It's called Mishti Doi. It translates exactly as sweet curd.
0: Okay.
5: Yeah, so that again is in you know, created in an earthen pot to allow the pores of the earthen pot to absorb the water.
0: Mm.
5: That makes it more stable. It's loosely like what you call I don't know which other dish would come very close in Canadian terms so that I could actually translate
0: yeah.
5: it. But that's how it is. Milk is, you know, boiled to a certain point and then you mix it with curd and then you allow the, the curd to be in a warmer.
0: Oh, I see.
5: Yeah.
0: Okay. Yeah, I'll try that too.
5: Yeah.
0: And there's also, we should mention, there's going to be musical performances and dancers as well. Tell
5: yes.
0: us a bit about some of that that's going to be happening Sunday.
5: Yeah. So the performance segment is going to be opened by one of our professional singers called Arjita Roy. And then we'll continue with the performances. The idea, you know how Indians are, right? They love their food. They love their, you know, the vibrancy, the dances, singing. So we have all these performances lined up. Some of them are amateurs and some of them are professionals.
0: Mm-hmm.
5: So I'm very excited to have them there.
0: That's so great. That's such good vibes, you know, good sort of community, bringing people together.
5: And absolutely.
0: Nothing's better than food in terms of bringing people together, right? And of course, music as well. This must be, though, so much work, Sri. I mean, what has this been like for you? Getting volunteers together and working towards this cause of putting together this event?
5: Yeah, so that's a very good question, Chris, actually. You know, all of this is volunteer work. None of the volunteers are paid. People just took on with the idea.
0: Wow.
5: I was just surprised with the feedback that we received. A lot of people gave us some very good suggestions on how to make this a better festival than, you know, through lessons learned from the other festivals, right?
0: Mm-hmm.
5: So one of the things is a $5 entry fee ticket. You know, actually it's $6.10 because it's on show pass.
0: Yeah.
5: But the $5 entry fee is redeemable for a $5 coupon. What that does is it helps the vendors to know how many people will tentatively attend. So the food doesn't go waste.
0: Yeah.

0: ever going to get them. And they gave me that 10 of their free, they gave hand washing stations for free.
1: For free?
0: Yeah, 10 of them. Oh my God, it was so overwhelming.
1: Yeah. What does it mean to you to see people come together in this way and not necessarily want anything in return, but just to support the event that you're doing?
0: I know. Chris, it has been such a tremendous journey. Like you said, good vibes.
1: Yeah,
0: food
1: vibes.
0: Food is culture. Culture is, you know, good vibes. Mm-hmm. It's all happiness all over. Yeah. And I hope that everybody from CBC is able to attend that.
1: Yeah, it sounds like so much fun. So that's coming up Sunday, 11 to 7. Sheree, congratulations on this. And I wish the event all the best.
0: Thank you so much. Thank you.
1: That's Sheree Vamberger, the organizer of the Khana Khazana Food Festival. Again, that's this Sunday at the Genesis Center. But ticket sales end tomorrow night. Just go to ShowPass or the Genesis Center's events page, and you'll find all the details on the event and how to get tickets there as well. 16 minutes past 3 o'clock now on the home stretch, and Liz is back with another update. Hey, Liz.
2: Hey, well, we have a new traffic incident up in the Northwest. It is on Panorama Hills Boulevard and Country Hills Boulevard. It just happened, so I don't have a lot more information just yet. We do still have another incident eastbound on 17th Avenue, 84th Street. That is on 17th Avenue past Stony Trail to the east. That's a two-vehicle incident blocking the left turn lane. In the weather right now, we are still at 23 degrees, and I was going to give you a wind update to see, but I have to refresh the screen.
1: It was windy today when I was out earlier.
2: Yeah, it's sort of coming out of the north-northwest, 17 kilometers an hour, gusting to 30. Tomorrow we'll see a high of 25 degrees. I'll be back soon.
1: All right, sounds good. Thank you, Liz. This is the Home Stretch on CBC Radio 1 on your Monday. My name's Chris Delatorre. The Prime Minister says Canada won't accept a U.S. attitude that we're subsidiary in trade negotiations. Canada's negotiating team walked away from the table late Friday night after talks meant to stave off new U.S. 50% tariffs on a wide range of Canadian goods broke down. Responding to questions from reporters in Quebec today, Mark Carney said Canada would return to the negotiating table with the U.S. if the Americas come with, quote, the right attitude.
3: U.S. Transportation Secretary Sean Duffy told Fox News on Sunday that Canada will come back to the negotiating table because the tariffs are so devastating and that we depend on the U.S. for our security. How do you respond to that?
4: When the Americans go to the negotiation table first with the right attitude towards our industries and a true partnership, of course we'll come to the negotiating table. Let's be clear. There is an existing arrangement between our countries and Mexico that works. It can be improved. There's ways to improve it, and we will work. We will work to improve it in ways that are to the benefit of Canadians, but also to the benefit of Americans and the people of Mexico. But an attitude at the negotiation table that Canada is a subsidiary of the United States, the Canadian industry is going to be disadvantaged relative to American industry, that we're going to set up terms so that over time, Canadian industry is going to face constant headwinds. That's not something we're going to accept. And that's before you get to constraints on our ability to do what the rest of the world wants, which is to sign trade deals with Canada. And that's before the very fundamental issues on culture.
1: Earlier today, President Trump threatened to being in 50% tariffs on all Canadian-made cars, trucks, and steel is no deal reached by January 1st next year. Trump said in an online post today that tariffs on Canadian automobiles, car parts, and steel will increase to 50% on January 1st. Now, Carney also said that Trump is doing what the government suspected by targeting the automotive industry.
4: It's not a surprise for us that the U.S. would take some form of reprisal to our response to their unjustified tariff, which was on top of other unjustified tariffs. That's not a surprise. But what message does that send to the workers in Michigan and Ohio and Kentucky and Alabama who rely on Canadian demand? We're their largest customer for automobiles, more than the European Union, Japan, Korea, many others combined. And the United Kingdom. I'm going to throw them in as well. This is the most successful automotive partnership in history. It's existed for all my life, for 60 years.

0: And the president is doing what we not just suspected, but we had confirmed through the terms that they were offering. Instead of a quick change to the terms in the automobile industry, they were putting on the table terms that gradually would have that impact, and we wouldn't accept that. So it's very revealing that this is where they go. Now, our focus, as the focus is today, and I would just encourage policymakers around the world to take the lesson of what we see today. The importance of l'audace, ambition, cooperation, putting workers, families first. Investing in technology. We will put all of those lessons to work as we have been for our auto industry, for the industries that supply our auto industry. Look, final point, and I'll hand back for your follow-up. There is a mutually beneficial deal possible here, but it has to be one that respects Canada's sovereignty, that respects our independence, that uses our complementary strengths to build something better, not tear apart for short-term gain. That's the offer.
1: Prime Minister Mark Carney taking questions from reporters in Quebec today. 50% U.S. tariffs on about $28 billion worth of Canadian goods came into effect early Saturday. Carney said retaliatory tariffs will hit the U.S. beginning September 8th. Here's some reggae music from right here in Alberta. Sky Star is a Juno-nominated artist from Edmonton from his latest EP, Mudtown. Here's Give Way.

0: Bruno-nominated Alberta artist Sky Star with Give Way. Well, there are a lot of people who say you can find anything at Costco. And this rings true for Jerrica Rattray of Edmonton. She posted on Facebook recently that you really can find anything at Costco, including a husband.
1: May 2021, and I was actually working in the Grand Prairie Costco for 3 years, and then I moved to Edmonton to go to the University of Alberta, so I was able to transfer to the Sherwood Park Costco. About a week and a half in, one of my coworkers was kind of like, oh, what do you think about Silas? He's kind of cute. And I was like, yeah, I really like him. He was a cashier in just the front. When you first start at Costco, you're a packer. So our first few shifts that we were together, I was like packing for him. So I would like always hope that, you know, the manager after break would send me to his till. Yeah, I just really liked saying goodbye to him after shifts and like seeing him in the break room or trying to get the same hours as him. One of my coworkers, he was like, oh, I'm going to set you guys up. So he, the next day, went to Silas's and was like, so do you have a girlfriend or anything? And he's like, no. And he's like, oh, well, I think Jerrica kind of likes you. Like, she said you're kind of cute. And he was like really surprised because I had only been there for like a week or two. Later that night, Silas did message me on Instagram. And then we went on our first date and we started dating. It's funny because we're still wearing masks at the time. So I actually didn't see his face until the first date too. I actually wasn't like super into him because of his mustache. And then I went to Vancouver for a week and I kind of stopped texting him. And then when I got back, they actually placed me on my first shift back with Silas. And he had shaved his mustache. And then we went on another date. And without the mustache, it went so much better. And then everyone at work like knew us as like the Costco couple because we would like drive to work together and everything. Growing up, I was known as the Costco girl because my mom worked there for like 23 years in Grand Prairie. So everyone like growing up always joked that I would marry someone from Costco, and all my childhood friends think it's hilarious I met my husband at Costco. I just didn't expect to date or find love at Costco, and taking a risk with a coworker is always really risky, especially when you work with like 500 employees who know everything about you, because it's kind of hard to hide your personal life when you work 40 hours a week with so many people. So many people say like don't date someone you work with because it's like a horrible idea if it doesn't work out, and that was kind of a risk I was willing to take. And just getting to know him at work, especially through COVID when you weren't able to meet many people out in public and find love in real life, just getting to know him, and like we had so much in common, like both at the University of Alberta and like his siblings I had lots in common with. So when they say don't date a coworker, like on the off like 1% chance that it works out, like now we have a house together and puppies and now we're married. So I think that everyone should know that you can find love literally anywhere.
0: That's Jerrica Rattray of Edmonton. She also posted a photo with her and her husband's work name tags and wedding favors. And she likes to tell people when they ask where in Costco she met her husband, it was at Till 4.
2: Till number 4.
0: Keep that in mind next time you're at the Costco at Edmonton.
2: I better renew my membership.
0: Right. You never know.
2: You just never know when you might meet someone.
0: Yeah. How are you, Liz?
2: I'm okay. Let's talk about traffic. There is a new incident on Panorama Hills Boulevard and Country Hills Boulevard. This is up in the northwest. I'll give you more updates as that comes to us. And one thing, this is really important. I know you got to get to the news, but tonight on Stony Trail southbound at Country Hills Boulevard. They are painting the lines.
0: Okay.
2: So between 10 p.m. and 6 a.m., lane closures reduced to 50, possibility of getting paint on your car if you're not careful. But if you're not going out between 10 p.m. and 6 a.m., you should be fine. In the weather, 23 degrees right now. I'll give you more of an update after the news.
0: Okay, thank you, Liz. Coming up, our summer skin columnist, Dr. Danny Guo, joins us to talk about moles, freckles, and dark spots, and when you should get them checked. It's 3:30, and here's the CBC Calgary News with Kenny Mason.
3: This is CBC News. Alberta's former senior trade representative to the U.S. says while B.C., Ontario, and Quebec will be hit hardest by tariffs, Alberta will not be immune. Chetan De Silva is now the executive director for the Peter Lougheed School of Politics and Democracy at the University of Alberta. She says Alberta's honey producers will be hit hard and the energy sector will be affected if the economy cools. De Silva says it's crucial to figure out a way to get back to the table.
4: Well, and hopefully, you know, the retaliatory tariffs that Canada picks will be strategic and focus on those districts and states in the U.S. that are swing in the upcoming midterm elections, and with the hope that that puts adequate political pressure on those regions that people start to speak up and ask to get back to the table to reach a fair deal with Canada.
3: U.S. President Donald Trump is threatening to increase tariffs on Canadian automobiles, car parts, and steel to 50% on January 1st. New 50% tariffs are now in effect on $28 billion of other Canadian goods. And local businesses are trying to cope with the latest round of punishing U.S. tariffs. As the CBC's Brendan Coulter reports, thousands of Alberta jobs could be lost.
5: With 50% U.S. tariffs now in place on a wide range of Canadian goods, University of Calgary economist Trevor Toome estimates 9,000 jobs around the province are at risk. He also warns the trade war could lead to a pause on investment decisions.
6: So we may very well see a slowdown in economic activity right across the board nationally, Alberta included.
5: After previous trade war disruptions, Calgary clothing brand Local Laundry pivoted to focus on large custom orders to Canadian businesses. But owner Connor Curran says it's already feeling the impacts.
7: Companies and customers that would normally order this time of year, back to school, that kind of thing, they're now just kind of waiting out.
5: For the local construction industry, Calgary Construction Association President Bill Black says the biggest risks are cost escalations and projects being delayed.
8: It's like there's a question mark hovering around in the background all the time that what's next? It's probably unpredictable.
5: And with counter tariffs expected to hit the U.S. on September 8, more costs and uncertainty are on the way for local companies that rely on U.S. imports. Brendan Coulter, CBC News, Calgary.
3: A Calgary man received a life sentence today with no chance of parole for 15 years for his role in what the judge described as a depraved murder of a 29-year-old woman. And a warning to some listeners, they may find the details of this case disturbing. Stephen Zwick pleaded guilty to second-degree murder of Chelsea Davidinas, who was strangled in February of 2024. Court heard today that Zwick and a friend plotted to lure women to the friend's home where they would tie them up, rape them, record their crimes, and sell the videos. Disturbing text messages between the two men were read aloud for the judge today. Zwick admitted that while trying to tie up Davidinas, his ex-girlfriend, he choked her from behind, causing her death. The two men then dumped the victim's body in a rural area. Zwick's friend will go on trial for first-degree murder in January. The City of Calgary says it's added different features to sidewalks and roads around dozens of schools this year to make students commute that much safer. The safety upgrades come after Calgary saw a record 15 pedestrian deaths last year, representing an 11-year high. The CBC's Colleen Underwood reports.
9: Crossing the street in front of Terradale School just got a little safer, according to city officials. They've added curb extensions to make pedestrians more visible and slow drivers down. Surinder Mishra is a traffic engineer with the city.
10: People make mistakes on the roadways, but the end result should not be the fatality or serious injuries.
9: According to the city, curb extensions help reduce collisions by 30 to 45%, rectangular flashing beacons by about 30 to 40%, and when these are combined, officials say those rates double. Constable Les Mills says he welcomes these added safety features.
11: So they make huge differences for us. It'd be nice for us to have the photo radar here all the time, but obviously huge city, growing very quickly, lots of new schools, very difficult to spread ourselves around.
9: The city says a lot goes into selecting where to install these features: collision rates, traffic volumes, as well as general feedback from schools and the community. Colleen Underwood, CBC News, Calgary.
3: Calgary police are urging drivers to be cautious following two motorcycle crashes over the weekend. Both happened on Saturday. One is in the area of 130th Avenue and 46th Street Southeast. The other crash was on Deerfoot Trail near the Glenmore Trail exit. Both motorcyclists were taken to hospital with life-threatening injuries. Police say neither speed, alcohol, or drugs are believed to be factors in either collision. Strong winds and severe hail battered parts of central Alberta yesterday. While Red Deer was hit, the nearby hamlet of Springbrook saw some of the heaviest damage. As the CBC's Nadir Hashmi reports, it was a scary moment for some residents.
12: Delores Gibbons is a Springbrook resident south of Red Deer. She was at her home watching TV when the storm hit.
13: I was very scared. It was so loud you couldn't hear yourself in the house, and I thought it's going to break my windows.
12: It was only after a neighbor sent Gibbons a picture of her house.
13: And that's when I realized how bad it really was.
12: Ping pong ball size hail damaged roofs, tore off sidings, and dented vehicles across the community. Resident Lisa Gruntman is now waiting to hear what repair costs will look like.
14: We submitted a claim with our insurance online.
15: We haven't heard anything back yet.
12: Although no injuries were reported, Red Deer County Mayor Brent Ramsey says local crops were also hit. He adds the county is offering help to residents cleaning up.
16: Residents can take their organic waste to the waste transfer facility for free of charge.
12: He says the county is still assessing the full extent of the damage. Nadi Hashmi, CBC News, Springbrook.
3: And that is your update from the CBC Calgary Newsroom. Chris.
0: Thanks for that, Kenny. Kenny Mason with the news, and Liz Woodley's back with another look at the weather and traffic. Hey, Liz.
2: Hey, well, we have an update now on the forecast for the city for the next couple of days. I just got that at 3:30. It is going to be 26 degrees tomorrow in the city, 30 on Wednesday, tonight 11 degrees overnight. Right now it is 23 degrees, and we still have that wind out of the north-northwest gusting up to 30 kilometers per hour on the roads. So there is one traffic incident up in the northwest, Panorama Hills Boulevard and Country Hills Boulevard. It looks like it's in the southbound right lane as you're exiting east onto Country Hills Boulevard from Panorama Hills Boulevard. So you may see a bit of a slowdown through that area, or you may want to take a different route, Harvest Hills or something else if you're traveling through the northwest right now. We also still have an incident, 84th Street and 17th Avenue in the southeast. That is east of Stony Trail. I'll let you know if there's an update on either of those. If you want to give us a call to give us any sort of traffic update, it's 403-521-1010.
0: Thanks for that, Liz. I'm Chris Delatorre, and this is your Monday afternoon home stretch here on CBC Radio 1 and the CBC Listen app. The time is 3:37 now. Sometimes a mole or dark patch of skin can appear out of nowhere on your skin, especially as we age, and the spots might be even more noticeable if we've had a lot of unprotected sun exposure. Our summer skin columnist, Calgary dermatologist Dr. Danny Guo, joins us to talk more about this. Good afternoon.
17: Hi.
0: Thanks for joining us again. So how should folks know if they have a mole or a skin spot that needs to be checked out?
17: So I think a few things here. First of all, the most important thing is a regular self-skin examination, because we know that these catch more than 50% of the skin cancers we see. So like whether yourself or a family member checking your skin for you is really, really important, especially if you have a personal or family history of skin cancer. If you're looking at a mole, you should use what's called the ABCDEs of melanoma. It's an easy Google. And then if you're looking at any bump of any color, anything that's like doubling in size every few months or spontaneously bleeding should probably be checked out. Or if you just have a bad feeling about it, go see your doctor.
0: Mm. You mentioned the A, B, C, D, E of melanoma. I'll just quickly go through that. A is asymmetry. B is the border, looking at the borders, if they're uneven, ragged, or blurred. C is the color. D is the diameter. And E is evolving. Why is it so important for folks to keep this in mind?
17: Because skin cancers, most forms of skin cancers, if you catch things early, they're very, very treatable with very good cure rates, but their cure rates quickly decline, especially melanoma, as they progress in the stage. So early detection and early treatment is key.
0: We're often told to look for moles or freckles that are a regular shape or starting to change shape. I mean, what's behind the shape, and why is that so important to this?
17: Well, this is just simply because atypical moles and melanomas don't actually look like the same as a normal mole or a freckle. It's important to recognize that benign lesions, in general, not always, are more evenly colored and shaped, whereas atypical moles and melanomas are usually atypical, especially when looked at under a dermatoscope. So those are important. In terms of change, gradual change is not as concerning as rapid change, but anything that changes should receive some attention.
0: What about itchiness or pain? Is that a possible telltale sign that it could be something that's unhealthy?
17: Itchiness and pain are usually a result of irritation or inflammation. And while it doesn't necessarily rule out skin cancer, it's not a general sign that we look for.
0: Mm. Can melanomas look different or present differently on different parts of the body?
17: Absolutely. So like on just most parts of your body, right, it can look like an atypically colored and shaped mole, right? Under the nail, it can be a straight line. On the sole of the foot or the palm of the hands, it can look like a stretched mole, almost like a linear thing. And even sometimes within the same location, melanomas can look different because there are multiple different subtypes of melanomas. Sometimes it could be a bump. Sometimes it could be a flat brown patch. It's just there's a high degree of variety in terms of the appearance of skin cancers, and especially melanoma.
0: Mm-hmm. And what about skin tags? I think it's pretty common to develop those as one gets older. Can those ever be dangerous?
17: So by themselves, skin tags are not, but the propensity of them becoming cancer is the same as any other piece of skin. So by themselves, not dangerous, but if they change, once again, the same rules apply.
0: Is there a place on the body where folks tend to miss the signs more often?
17: It's most of the mostly places that they can't really see, right? Like your back, the back of your head, your scalp, underneath the hair, especially, like even the bottom of your feet. So regular skin examinations that are comprehensive are pretty helpful.
0: Mm. Are there skin types that are more susceptible to developing melanoma?
17: Yes, not only skin types, but also hair color and eye color. So, you know, red or very blonde hair, blue eyes, and fair color skin are generally considered risk factors, not only for melanoma, but for other forms of skin cancer as well.
0: Mm. I think a lot of folks may be doing that sort of self-check that you were talking about, and maybe they see something that they're not entirely sure about, but maybe they hesitate to bring it up with a doctor because they maybe worry they aren't taken seriously or they're wasting the physician's time. How often should we be asking our family doctor to check for new and existing moles?
17: So I think regular skin check depends a lot on your personal risk factors. When I say regular, I mean like annual or, you know, just going in there routinely for it, like a scheduled check. That depends a lot on your own risk factors as well as your doctor's availability. But anytime you have a spot of concern, I don't think anybody should feel like it's silly or wasting the doctor's time. That's literally what the doctor is there for. I think if you're concerned about a spot, definitely go make an appointment and bring it up.
0: So what should people know, though, when it comes to, you know, wait times here in the province as far as being seen by a dermatologist?
17: Unfortunately, in Canada in general, dermatology is kind of like a scarce specialty. There's not that many of us, or at least not enough of us. In Calgary, we're a bit fortunate. Like in the bigger cities, we have more, but the wait time is still usually 4 to 5 months. There are some clinics that specialize in skin cancer and atypical lesions like my own. Like I'm a skin cancer surgeon, so I see exclusively those kind of things. Mm. And my wait time is shorter, usually 2 to 3 months. So it kind of depends. If you're looking for a general dermatologist, it's a bit longer. But if you're looking for a more subspecialized one, it can actually be shorter. Now, the surgery for them is a different story.
0: The surgery is a different story. What do you mean?
17: Yeah, so there are different types of surgery once a skin cancer is diagnosed, right? There's a wide local excision, which is the standard kind of surgery. That could be a few weeks to maybe a month, whereas Mohs micrographic surgery is the gold standard of skin cancer surgery, and there's not that many people in Canada that perform it. I'm one of them. The wait time is like between 3 to 4 months usually.
0: Wow. And how common is this? I mean, how often do you find yourself treating someone for a skin cancer at your clinic?
17: I think I have a little bit of a biased view because, like I said, I only do this. So every day, I only see skin cancer every single day, almost every single patient.
0: So then before we go, Danny, I mean, what is a message that you want to leave our listeners with today?
17: I think when it comes to skin cancer, the most important thing is prevention. The second most important thing is early detection. And then if you have any spots of concern, go see your doctor. Don't hesitate.
0: Well, Danny, it's been great having you on the show this summer. Thanks for joining us.
17: Oh, thanks for having me.
0: That's Dr. Danny Guo, double board certified dermatologist and surgeon here in Calgary. You can also find him on social media, on YouTube, Instagram, and TikTok. Here's some music from Sonali out of Toronto with High.

0: Music from Sonali with High. 12 minutes to 4 o'clock now. How's it looking out there, Liz?
1: Well, we have a couple new incidents up in the Northeast. The first one I'll mention is northbound on 52nd Street and 44th Avenue. That's just south of McKnight. I was about to say McLeod. McKnight Boulevard, east of the airport. There's an incident involving a pedestrian there, and EMS is on site. There's also a second incident westbound on 37th Avenue and Barlow Trail. That's a two-vehicle incident. I'll give you more details on those as they become available. We still have an incident in the southeast this time. Two-vehicle incident blocking the left turn lane on 84th Street and 17th Avenue also. This is, as I said, in the southeast. In the weather, right now, 23 degrees in the city, wind gusting up to 30 kilometers per hour. Partly cloudy, but to me that also means partly sunny. So let's say partly sunny.
0: There you go.
1: In the forecast tomorrow, we should see sunshine all week. 26 degrees tomorrow, 30 degrees on a Wednesday, again, 30 on Thursday. It's going to be a hot week. Tonight, we will see temperature drop down to 11 degrees, and it looks like we won't see rain until the weekend. Now, if you spot a problem in traffic, you want to give me a call, 403-521-1010. I'll be back in about 10 with an update, Chris.
0: Thank you, Liz. Kenny Mason joins us with headlines.
2: Local businesses are trying to cope with the latest round of U.S. tariffs. University of Calgary economist Trevor Toome estimates 9,000 jobs around the province are at risk. A Calgary man received a life sentence today with no chance of parole for 15 years for his role in what the judge described as a depraved murder of a 29-year-old woman. Stephen Zwick pleaded guilty to second-degree murder of Chelsea David Dinas, who was strangled in February of 2024. And the city of Calgary has added some safety features to another 50 crosswalks this year in time for the start of the school year. Crews have installed new pedestrian crossings, flashing beacons, curb extensions, along with speed cushions and speed bumps. That is your update from the CBC Calgary newsroom. Meanwhile, some Canadian premiers are firing back at Donald Trump. More coming up on The World This Hour at 4 o'clock. Chris.
0: Thanks for that, Kenny. 10 minutes to 4 o'clock now. A number of Canadian businesses are facing the reality of new tariffs from the U.S. this week. The U.S. has placed 50% tariffs on hundreds of Canadian goods, from wood furniture to hockey sticks. This comes after trade negotiations between the two countries broke down late Friday. Prime Minister Mark Carney spoke today about the attitude he felt the American side brought to the negotiating table.
3: An attitude at the negotiation table that Canada is a subsidiary of the United States. The Canadian industry is going to be disadvantaged relative to American industry. That we're going to set up terms so that over time, Canadian industry is going to face constant headwinds. That's not something we're going to accept.
0: Rini Rashid is an international trade lawyer with McMillan Law. She has clients in many tariff-impacted industries. Good afternoon.
4: Good afternoon. Thanks for having me.
0: Thanks for joining us. What do you make of the sentiment that Carney is trying to impart here?
4: You know, I think part of this messaging is really trying to reassure all Canadians that Canada made the right decision walking away. And, you know, it requires us to read between the lines a little bit because we don't know exactly what was on offer. We haven't seen, you know, a full text of a deal. We haven't, you know, a draft deal. So we don't know exactly how to evaluate those terms and those demands. But what I understand, you know, from listening to Prime Minister Carney and his statement here is that in the long term, all of those demands would have had a cumulative effect of weakening Canadian businesses.
0: So leading up to Friday when things broke down, I mean, there were leaks about the supposed deal, but as you said, there's a lot of details that we don't know. So by the time things fell apart late Friday, what were you thinking about having a deal versus having no deal?
4: You know, going into that midnight deadline, I was expecting either that we would have a very narrow deal, which of course means that you've punted some of those big important questions down the line that you're hoping to resolve at a later date. And it requires you to give up a bit of leverage because what would be the incentive of the U.S. to come back to the table to try to iron out those issues? So potentially you're absorbing that long-term cost. You know, the second option was that we would just get another extension. right? You would see negotiators are hard at work. You know, we need the weekend. We're pushing the deadline. We're moving the goalpost. And then the third option was no deal. There was not really a universe where I expected, you know, that we would come to a resolution on all of those open questions, because it was such a heavy lift to try and solve all of that, you know, with that short timeline.
0: Right.
4: So not surprised that we ended up in the universe, you know, under door number three, where we have no deal.
0: And you have a lot of clients, of course, who rely on selling to the U.S. What could these new tariffs mean for them?
4: You know, it really depends on the business model. If, you know, you're conducting business with the U.S., and it could be because you have a very integrated supply chain or because you have a lot of U.S. customers, that is going to look very different if it's heavily integrated and that is the bulk of your business versus the U.S. is a customer, but it's on the smaller side, or we've got integrated supply chains, but we can pretty quickly, you know, move things around. Now that's, you know, a smaller segment usually because of how enmeshed the Canadian and US economies are. And so for a lot of businesses, the impact, the effect is going to be an increase in costs. It's going to be evaluating whether or not their current business model is actually viable and whether they can continue to employ the people that they employ.
0: Yeah, that's certainly tough questions facing these employers. So what do you think provincial governments and the federal government should be doing in terms of support for these businesses and these workers?
4: You know, one thing we heard from Prime Minister Carney when he was talking about Canada's retaliatory tariffs that are due to come into effect the day after Labor Day, he said, we're going to go dollar for dollar. And I think the response for these tariff affected businesses, to some extent, will need to be dollar for dollar to offset the pain of those U.S. tariffs. And because the impact is going to be so varied, that is a very difficult ask. It's going to need to be very targeted. And that support, you know, will have to be fast and it's going to have to be very efficient. And that's going to be very difficult.
0: Now, earlier today, Prime Minister Carney announced the new $11 billion investment in Canadian-made icebreakers. How helpful is this kind of public spending in offsetting the impact of tariffs?
4: You know, this kind of public spending, you know, it's great for the overall economy, of course. You know, you want to see that kind of investment, but it doesn't do anything to really respond to the pain or those pressure points for, you know, businesses that are in the lumber sector, businesses that are in the automotive sector. And so while overall it's great, you know, for the economic outlook for the country, and of course there's going to be a local impact that is felt for that business, you know, for that investment, it's not going to mean much for the wider range of businesses that are affected.
0: But, I mean, does Canada have any sort of leverage in this trade war, especially as it continues to escalate?
4: You know, I think certainly Canada does have leverage. Whether that's because we buy U.S. goods or because we sell to the U.S., you know, on both sides of that equation, there is leverage to be exerted. But the question and the tricky part for the Canadian government is going to be making sure that when we exert our leverage, that it doesn't actually result in self-harm, that we are not compromising Canada's long-term interests, and that we're not, you know, digging in our heels in a way that makes a resolution politically viable for the U.S., because there's stakeholders on both sides of the border, there's political audiences on both sides of the border, and the U.S. administration will also have to sell whatever deal is achieved with Canada to their own constituents. Mm.
0: I appreciate hearing your analysis today, Rini. Thanks for joining us.
4: Thanks for having me.
0: Rini Rashid is a partner of trade law at the law firm McMillan LLP. How are we doing, Liz?
1: Well, we still have several incidents going on. None of them is causing significant traffic disruptions, but one to mention is in the Northeast, northbound 52nd Street, 44th Avenue. This is an incident involving a pedestrian and emergency cruiser on site. And a second one, this is Panorama Hills Boulevard and Country Hills Boulevard up in the Northwest. Two to be mindful of at this hour. Right now in the weather, it is 23 degrees and some wind gusting up to 30 kilometers an hour. Tomorrow, 26 degrees and sunny.
0: Thanks, Liz. Coming up, garden centers across the country may be selling invasive species without even realizing it. One national organization thinks it's time for the federal government to step in. We'll talk more about that in the next half hour of The Homestretch. I'm Chris Delatorre. Stay tuned to CBC Radio 1.
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9: Sindhu V didn't start out in comedy. She was an investment banker and a stay-at-home mom before finding her voice on stage. Now, she's one of the most sought-after comics working today. 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
10: From CBC News, The World This Hour, I'm Stephanie Skanderas. The Trump administration is threatening to hit key Canadian sectors with more tariffs in the new year. It comes after Prime Minister Mark Carney suspended trade negotiations Friday, saying the U.S. asked for too much and offered too little. Chris Reyes has more.
11: A longer list of new tariff threats from U.S. President Donald Trump, who posted on social media that starting January 1st, 2027, tariffs on all Canadian cars, trucks, automotive parts, and steel will increase to 50%. No explanation if these products include goods protected by CUSMA, the Canada-U.S.-Mexico Free Trade Agreement. U.S. Trade Representative Jameson Greer insists the U.S. offered Canada a good deal.
12: We offered them the best access to the United States of any country in the world. They wanted more, and we weren't prepared to do that.
11: Greer suggests Canada walked away for political reasons. Trump accusing Canada of being entitled and one of the worst countries in the world to deal with on trade. The U.S. president insists Canada will no longer be treated like a state. Chris Reyes, CBC News, New York.
10: Donald Trump is also trading insults with Ontario Premier Doug Ford. That's after Ford sharply criticized Trump for his trade actions. Then on social media, Trump called Ford unimpressive and a flunky for Governor Carney. Ford had this to say.
13: I don't respond to a dictator like President Trump, a bully like President Trump. He's the type of guy in school that would take your lunch money one day, take your toque off your head the next day, and then steal your running shoes. But I'm not going to take any advice off a guy that's the king of bankruptcies.
10: The premier is vowing to protect the jobs and paychecks of workers in affected sectors. He also says Carney has agreed to consider potential electricity surcharges for the U.S. Canada's retaliatory tariffs are expected to hit the U.S. on September 8th. Ottawa has announced what it calls the biggest shipbuilding contract in the history of Quebec. The federal government is pitching in $11 billion to build six new icebreakers for the Canadian Coast Guard. They'll be built at the Davies Shipyard in Lévis, creating an estimated 5,000 jobs. The marine equipment carried on board will be supplied by manufacturers in Nova Scotia. The U.S. is threatening sanctions on any countries that refuse to cut economic ties with Iran. Treasury Secretary Scott Bessent says the Trump administration will give nations defined timelines for when that needs to happen. He did not specify what those timelines are. It's the government's latest attempt to force Tehran to capitulate after a tentative deal to end the war broke down.
14: Let there be no ambiguity as to the position of the United States And economic engagement of any kind with this murderous regime will expose those responsible to the full reach of American power.
10: Iran's currency today dropped to a record low against the U.S. dollar. A fast-moving wildfire is threatening Reno, Nevada. Tens of thousands of people have evacuated. While firefighters have made some progress, officials say the situation is evolving quickly. Jennifer Yoon reports.
15: In the foothills of Reno, Nevada, firefighters stand next to a house, trying to stop a fire across the street from jumping over. A fast-moving wildfire has burnt down several homes, fueled by strong winds blowing in several directions, growing to the size of Manhattan over the weekend.
16: We are fairly certain it's human-caused.
15: Local fire chief Richard Edwards says somebody started the fire, but he's light on details, like whether it was accidental or intentional.
16: Because there was no natural ignition sources there present in the area. It's kind of a more remote area outside of the city center. But the investigators are still working to determine exactly how it was caused.
15: 90,000 people have been urged to leave their homes since Saturday, and six people have been injured, three first responders and three civilians. The National Guard has been mobilized. Jennifer Yoon, CBC News, Toronto.
10: And that is The World This Hour. For CBC News, I'm Stephanie Skanderas.
0: I'm Chris Delatore. Garden centers across the country may be selling invasive species to unsuspecting gardeners. We hear why one national organization thinks it's time for the federal government to step in. This is The Home Stretch on CBC Radio 1.

0: at the weather and at the roads. Hey there, Liz.
1: Hey there. Well, we have a new incident down in the southwest this time. It's a southwest turn to have an incident. This one is on Heritage Drive and Horton Road. It's another incident involving a pedestrian, and emergency crews are on scene. Still up in the northeast, a couple of incidents. One westbound 37th Avenue and Barlow Trail, two-vehicle collision there. And up on northbound 52nd Street and 44th Avenue, this is a second incident involving a pedestrian. The road is closed southbound on 52nd Street. So if you're heading through that area or planning to, you might want to try a different road, choose alternate routes at this time. Right now in the weather, I was just looking to see if there's an update on the current temperatures. It's still 23 degrees in Calgary, partly sunny. Wind out of the north-northwest, 17 kilometers per hour. Tonight, 11 degrees and a few clouds. Tomorrow in Calgary, 26 degrees and sunny. If you want to let me know about anything happening on the roads, the number to call is 403-521-1010. And you can also text me. I promise to check them. 825-982-9880. Of course, only text when it's safe to do so. I'll be back with an update in about 10.
0: All right. Thanks for that, Liz. Kenny Mason's back with headlines. Hey there, Kenny.
2: Hi, Chris. Two people are facing a long list of charges after a significant fraud investigation. Police allege the two people involved used fraudulent or altered barcodes to get high-valued electronics at lower prices from a number of Costco locations, totaling more than $30,000. After a search warrant was carried out, police say they also found methamphetamine, drug trafficking supplies, and credit card skimmers. A 41-year-old woman and 39-year-old man face a total of 189 charges. Canadian researchers are looking into how social resilience plays a role in living a long life. Ethel Caterham is the world's oldest verifiable living person, turning 117 years old last week. She's part of a group of people researchers call superagers, meaning their memory and thinking skills are equivalent to those decades younger. Angela Roberts leads the Super Aging Canada Research Initiative at Western University. She says what's interesting about superagers is that many of them grew up during World War II or the Great Depression. And Robert says they're also starting to understand how environmental factors and exposure to viruses contribute to aging. That is your update from the CBC Calgary Newsroom. Chris.
0: Thanks for that, Kenny. It's 7 minutes past 4 o'clock now here on the home stretch. I'm Chris Delatorre. Some Canadian municipalities and one national organization want action on invasive plants. Many of these invasive plant species are sold at garden centers, cities like London, Nanaimo, and Surrey. They're all weighing bylaws against the sale of ground cover plants like periwinkle and English ivy. And the Canadian Coalition for Invasive Plant Regulation wants the federal government to dig more into this issue. Kathy Kavasilis is the co-founder of the organization. She's also a volunteer with the Master Gardeners of Ontario and joins us on the line. Good afternoon.
3: Good afternoon, Chris. Thank you for having me.
0: Thanks for joining us. So, of course, invasive plants don't just fly or swim around the world themselves. What role do gardeners play when it comes to their spread across the country?
3: Well, most people are unaware that our gardens are the primary pathway for the spread of invasive plants in Canada and around the globe. You know, these are non-native plants that we are introducing both intentionally and unintentionally, but they have real long-lasting harm on our economy, our environment, public health, and well-being. So they're driving the loss of wildlife and, in particular, our native biodiversity.
0: Yeah, I mentioned a couple in the intro there, but tell us more about just some examples of common invasive plants that people might have in their gardens, especially here in Alberta.
3: Sure. I'll give you some specific examples. I was talking to Edmonton CBC as well. And so, you know, things like goutweed, Petunia aster, Russian olive, Tatarian honeysuckle, European mountain ash, sea buckthorn, Carragana pea shrub, Siberian squill. Like, there are lots of them. They're extremely hardy. They are prolific. And, you know, invasive plants share certain things in common. They have these high rates of reproduction, either by seed and fruit or by vegetative spread. So something like goutweed, right? It or carragana can form these large thickets, these monocultures that outgrow native plants, or they can outgrow agricultural plants or wetland species. And they're sort of displacing the native flora and everything that that native flora supports. A lot of these introduced species come from, you know, distant lands. They have very few co-occurring herbivores. That is, nothing knows to eat them. So nothing is keeping them in check, and there aren't too many diseases because, again, it's from a long, far away place.
0: Yeah.
3: Now, gardeners kind of like that, no holes in the leaves, but no holes in the leaves means no life is being supported. No, you know, caterpillars, no birds can eat the caterpillars, et cetera, et cetera, et cetera. So it has these ripple out effects. And, you know, some of those effects, like with that hiragana, right? It chokes out your native Saskatoon berry and choke cherry. It outcompetes with some of the rare fescue grasslands, but, you know, it's still legal to sell because, you know, people are largely unaware of the harm that they're causing.
0: And I mentioned off the top a couple of cities. In Surrey, BC, they've passed a bylaw amendment just in July to restrict the sale of invasive plants in garden centers and nurseries. And what would you like to see happen on a federal level?
3: Yeah, well, you know, it's here we are spending millions of dollars, literally millions of dollars mopping up a mess, and we're not turning off the faucet, right? We're selling plants that are escaping and doing harm and spending all this money trying to fix the problem. But the problem is to stop them at the source. So what we're calling for, there's been a task force across Canada that's called for this too. We need a national coordinating body to assess the plants being sold through the horticultural trades and to create a list of potentially harmful species so that we know what kinds of harms that they can cause where, so that those that pose unacceptable risks cannot be sold. And either the provinces and the territories know how to remove them, or, you know, we do it on the federal level. And at the very least, our plants should carry warning labels when they can do potential harm. So, for instance, several U.S. states, which are actually pretty averse to regulations, have started putting in significant regulations for invasive plants. New York State requires an invasive tree like Norway maple to carry the label invasive species, harmful to the environment, and points buyers to what would be a safer alternative. So we're asking for these kinds of labeling systems just to help consumers know what a good choice of a plant is.
0: Mm-hmm. But what's your sense of how retailers, plant sellers would feel about more regulation?
3: You know, I'm glad you asked because, well, I'll give an example. State of Maine, they've regulated 63 plants that are very popular in the horticultural trades, and it's okay with the industry people. They've done it in concert with the industry leaders. As long as they're given a fair lead time, it creates a level playing field. So because invasive plants are often very easy to propagate, and so they're less expensive to propagate, higher profit margins, one grower who makes the ethical choice not to sell a plant that does harm is competing, you know, maybe against someone else choosing to still sell the plant. So this just says, okay, nobody can sell it, so nobody is sort of being hurt by that that choice. And of course, the consumer and the environment is the winner.
0: Yeah. That is an interesting point that you made about the proliferation of invasive species may mean, yeah, this is great because I have no holes in my leaves, but it's because, you know, other wildlife can't eat them. It's not a food source for them. So with the fall gardening season coming up, Kathy, I mean, what should folks keep in mind if they want to support, you know, bees and butterflies or other native plants?
3: You know, this is wonderful because our gardens can be so much more than outdoor decor. And I'll point you to the Alberta Native Plant Council's website. They have some fantastic recommendations for plants and some keystone species, though, that's those that support, say, the most moths and butterflies and therefore the most birds and the most specialist bees would be things like our goldenrod. So you'd have, say, the prairie goldenrod or the stiff goldenrod or the tufted white prairie aster, another really good one, or the showy aster. Like, some of these are just beautiful fall plants. They celebrate Alberta's richness, its gorgeous flora, and supports your fantastic native wildlife.
0: That sounds great. Kathy, really great to speak with you about this today. Thanks for joining us.
3: Well, thanks for giving me the time. all the best.
0: You as well. That's Kathy Kavassalis, co-founder of the Canadian Coalition for Invasive Plant Regulation. We're coming up to 15 minutes past 4 o'clock now. Liz, how's it looking out there?
1: It's looking pretty good. In the weather, we have 23 degrees in the city right now. Sunshine, a few clouds, mix of sun and clouds, I'll call it. And I think I said, did I already say 23 degrees? Can't even remember.

0: If you spot a problem in traffic, give me a call, 403-521-1010. Love to hear from people. You can also text us, 825-982-9880.
1: Thanks for that, Liz. A new study is shedding some light on how heart attacks can appear differently in men and women. Early and acute symptoms of heart trouble and the lead up to a heart attack can vary greatly based on gender. The study was published recently in the journal Circulation. Dr. Iris Gorfinkel is a family physician and clinical researcher. Good afternoon.
2: A warm good afternoon to you, Cross.
1: Well, I guess, can you explain what happens when a person is having a heart attack?
2: So our coronary arteries, they're the plumbing that delivers oxygen-rich blood we need to keep the heart pumping. Those arteries get damaged over time by high blood pressure, high cholesterol, by smoking, diabetes, and family history. Each one of those accelerate the buildup of plaque, that greasy cholesterol core which causes heart attacks. It builds up over decades, and that reduces the blood flowing through the coronary arteries. Now, plaque is actually quite fragile. It's got a thin fibrous cap that's preventing it from breaking apart. But when it does, a blood clot instantly forms on top of it, and that blocks the coronary artery, cutting blood flow off from the heart. No blood flow means no oxygen, so that part of the heart will die. That's what a heart attack is. Mm. So that's where these Harvard researchers came in. They wanted to see just how much plaque women tend to have compared to men before having a heart attack.
1: Yeah. So what did these researchers do?
2: So they used data from nearly 200 centers in Canada and the United States. This included, get this, nearly 4,300 men and women. Their average age was 60. All of them had stable chest pain and no previous history of coronary artery disease. So each one had what's called a CT angiogram. That's a specialized scan which shows how much plaque was in their coronary arteries. Then the researchers followed them up for about 2 years, just over 2 years, to see how many would go on to have a heart attack, wind up in hospital, or die from heart disease. That way, they could compare the amount of plaque in men and women before their heart attacks.
1: Mm. Well, tell us more about the findings.
2: So the researchers found that just over half of the women studied had plaque in their coronary arteries. Compare that to 3/4 of the men. So you might think, well, great, that means women would be at less risk of having a heart attack than men. But you'd be wrong. Despite having roughly 30% less blockage on average than men, women were just as likely to have a heart attack. They were just as likely to wind up in a hospital bed or even die from heart conditions. Mm. So one reason could be lower estrogen levels from the menopause. You know, that's known to cause weight gain, increase belly fat, raise blood pressure, and worsen cholesterol levels. But when the researchers saw that difference in plaque between men and women, they right away said, the guidelines on heart attacks have to be updated. Right now, what we do is based on the amount of plaque men tend to have. But this research shows that women having heart attacks happen at much less plaque than men. So this should not be a one-size-fits-all guideline.
1: Yeah. How do the symptoms of a heart attack compare when we look at men and women?
2: So the majority of men and women, 3 out of 4, are going to have chest pain, chest pressure, or chest tightness. But the biggest difference is that we women are more likely to experience non-chest symptoms like dizziness, sudden lightheadedness, shortness of breath. We are more likely as women to get nauseated, have vomiting, or pain in the jaw, neck, or between our shoulder blades. Women having a heart attack tend to have not only more symptoms with the heart attack, but more warning signs before that heart attack even happens. Talk about tricky to diagnose. You know, the warning signs can include unexplained fatigue, unexplained sleep disturbances, anxiety. I mean, these mimic stress, acid reflux, indigestion, so they're often easily dismissed, both by patients and clinicians.
1: Mm. And that's certainly would be a challenge when it comes to knowing whether it's time to seek emergency care. I mean, when it comes to that, trying to find that care, I mean, what do we know about the differences between women and men?
2: Yeah, so on average, it takes women between half an hour and 45 minutes longer to seek emergency care.

0: pregnancy care than men. You know, sure, it's part of it is because of the symptoms we're getting. It's harder to nail it down. But another could be related to all the things we've got to do, juggle work, childcare, chores. We're more likely to be looking after a parent than a man. But women also tend to worry more about causing a false alarm. It takes us longer to call 911. And sad to say, heart disease is still often viewed as a man's disease. Hey, newsflash, it is the leading cause of premature death in Canadian women. Man or woman, that clock starts ticking as soon as a heart attack begins. That heart muscle will start dying from a lack of oxygen after just 20 minutes. We are talking irreversible damage. You know, despite all this, women historically have been understudied, underdiagnosed, and undertreated.
1: And what happens when heart attacks aren't diagnosed or treated as soon as possible?
0: It can be catastrophic. Just like we cannot survive long when we hold our breath, the heart muscle dies off quickly when a coronary artery is blocked from a blood clot. And the treatment is life-saving. Clot-busting drugs called thrombolytics should ideally be started within the first 2 to 3 hours. That's what's going to rescue the most heart muscle and save the most lives. The maximum that those drugs can be given is 12 hours after symptoms begin. After that, the risks of bleeding are just too great. You know, these are drugs which have to be given through an IV, and they can dissolve blockages very rapidly to restore the flow of blood to the heart. And delaying that treatment drives up the risk of heart failure, arrhythmias like atrial fibrillation, and even death. Of course, the best medicine is prevention, quitting smoking, treating diabetes, you know, getting those cholesterol levels low and treating blood pressure. But ignoring the symptoms of heart disease can be fatal. When it comes to a heart attack, every second counts. If you suspect that you may be having a heart attack, please do not wait. Time is muscle.
1: It's good to talk to you about this, Iris. Thanks for joining us again.
0: Many thanks for having me.
1: Dr. Iris Gorfinkel is family physician and clinical researcher. She's with us every Monday on the show. Here's some music from Calgary's Ghost Keeper. The new one from the duo is named for the Blackfoot name for Calgary. It's called Mokinstis.

0: Calgary's own Ghost Keeper, a song from their upcoming record Balloon Moon that comes out in October. That's Mokinstis.
1: Hi, I'm Lauren McGinnis. Join us tomorrow morning on the Calgary Eye Opener, a local organization that's been serving the 2S LGBTQ plus community for more than 40 years. May have to close their doors. We'll get into the details. Plus, the political twists and turns and chaos in our relationship with the U.S. We'll follow that with Katie O'Malley, an Ottawa report. Plus, Dr. Raj Bardwaj will stop by. That and more tomorrow on the Eye Opener.
0: Thanks for that, Lauren. We're coming up to 4:29 now here on the home stretch. Liz Withy's back with another update. Hey, Liz.
2: Hey, so two significant issues on the roads right now. Eastbound Memorial is closed right now because of a traffic incident. Eastbound on Memorial at around 8th Street. It looks like it's partly because one of the lanes is closed for construction. So now the other one, there's an incident on that. Police are on scene. So avoid going eastbound on Memorial right now. There's also an incident northbound Deerfoot Trail at 64th Avenue. That's a two-vehicle incident blocking the right lane, and it's causing some backups right now, and hopefully that's cleared fairly soon. Right now it's 23 degrees with some wind, and I'll be back after the news with an update.
0: All right. Thanks for that, Liz. Coming up in the next half hour of the home stretch, naturalist Brian Keating recently took a trip on a raft. It cut through the wilderness of one province, one territory, and even part of an American state. He'll join us to talk more about that trip. Plus, Chris Edwards will join us with today's business news from the CBC Business Desk. I'm Chris Dellatore. 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It's 4:30. And time for the CBC Calgary News with Kenny Mason.
3: This is CBC News. Alberta's former senior trade representative to the U.S. says it will be tricky to keep the provinces and the premiers united during this trade war. New 50% tariffs are now in effect on $28 billion of Canadian goods. Dollar-for-dollar retaliatory tariffs are expected to come into effect on September 8th. Jatin De Silva is now the executive director for the Peter Lougheed School of Politics and Democracy at the University of Alberta. She says B.C., Ontario, and Quebec will feel the effects more, but Alberta won't be immune.
4: We've already seen some premiers calling for us to use energy, either to tariff it or somehow reduce exports. And certainly that is really the nuclear option for Canada, something we need to think carefully about. And definitely if we get to that point, then I think there's lots more to worry about in the Canada-U.S. relationship.
3: De Silva says Alberta's honey producers will be hit hard by tariffs. And if tariffs have an overall cooling effect on the economy, the energy sector will be affected by that too. And some Alberta businesses are already feeling the impacts of the latest U.S. tariffs. Calgary clothing brand Local Laundry used to rely on access to the U.S. market, but pivoted after taking a hit during previous rounds of tariffs. The company now focuses on custom clothing orders for Canadian businesses. Despite planning ahead, CEO Connor Curran says the tariffs are still having an impact as some of his returning customers hold back on placing new orders.
5: What this does to larger companies is it creates uncertainty, right? So a lot of companies that would normally order with us or that kind of thing, their budgets have maybe been slashed, or maybe they're just kind of waiting back and waiting to see what happens. So when there's a lot of new tariffs, a lot of things that come into play, there's a lot of uncertainty, which causes a lot of delays in buying decisions.
3: Curran says Local Laundry has also reduced its reliance on U.S. raw materials. He's asking Calgarians to support local as businesses grapple with the tariffs and their knockdown effects. WestJet and its flight attendants have officially ratified their new collective agreement. 90.2% of unionized flight attendants voted in favor of the new deal, which comes into effect on January 1st and lasts for 3 years. In a statement, QP8124 says the agreement includes important gains for the nearly 4,400 flight attendants, including a wage increase as well as a compensation for work flight attendants that were previously doing unpaid. A Calgary murderer who lured his ex-girlfriend to a home and killed her received a life sentence today. Stephen Zwick killed Chelsea Davidinas in February of 2024. CBC's Megan Grant has the details from court, and just a warning, some people may find them disturbing.
6: You could hear a pin drop in the courtroom this morning as the disturbing details of this crime were read aloud. Text messages between two men, two friends, showed the sinister plot unfolding. Stephen Zwick texted with his friend, identified in court documents as PR. The pair wanted to lure women to PR's home, confine them, rape them, and take videos to later sell. Their first victim was Chelsea Davidinas, a 29-year-old ex-girlfriend of Zwick's. On February 17, 2024, Davidinas took a taxi to meet Zwick, and he brought her to PR's room. There, the two men tried to tie her up, but she fought back, and Zwick strangled her. Days later, Zwick left her body on a rural road southeast of the city. Then they tried again, but the second victim escaped and told friends who alerted police. Zwick was arrested the next month after confessing to undercover officers. Today, he received a life sentence with no chance of parole for 15 years. Davidinas' daughter, who was 11 when her mother was killed, wrote a victim impact statement. "I thought she'd be there to watch me grow up," she said. "I will never stop loving her." Megan Grant, CBC News, Calgary.
3: The city of Calgary has added safety features to another 50 crosswalks this year. In time for the start of the school year, crews have installed new pedestrian crossings, flashing beacons, curb extensions, as well as speed cushions and speed bumps. They're meant to slow vehicles, improve visibility, and reduce the risk in areas where students are walking, biking, and crossing the street. City traffic engineer Surinder Mishra says these are proven safety measures.
7: For example, the rectangular rapid flashing beacons. Based on our studies, we found that before the installation of those RRBs, the yielding compliance level to the pedestrians by drivers was about 70 to 75%. But when we install them, the compliance level has gone up from 95 to 100%.
3: Meanwhile, Calgary police say they plan to attend two schools per day for the month of September to monitor speeds and parking concerns. UNESCO's World Heritage Committee was in Fort Chipewyan recently assessing Wood Buffalo National Park. A First Nation invited the committee over worries about the water levels. Now the nation is saying this assessment may lead to the heritage status changing to in danger. CBC's Jamie Malbouf has more.
8: The Mikisew Cree First Nation is once again sounding the alarm about Wood Buffalo National Park. The park got World Heritage Site status from UNESCO in 1983. But Mikisew Cree First Nation Chief Melody Lapine has asked UNESCO to come once again because of concerns about the ecosystem's health.
9: The threats are mounting and the issues are increasing.
8: She says the water levels are dropping because of industry, hydroelectric dams, and climate change. Caitlin Phillip is a representative for the Canadian Parks and Wilderness Society, Northern Alberta chapter.
10: Even though Parks Canada has committed funding towards the park, those threats are still continuing to grow.
8: Those financial commitments included $87 million in 2022 and $90 million in 2026 for the next 5 years, according to Parks Canada. The Government of Canada also recently opened a field research station in the area to monitor the park. UNESCO will present its report next year. Jamie Malbouf, CBC News, Fort McMurray.
3: And that is your update from the CBC Calgary Newsroom. Chris.
0: Thanks for that, Kenny. Kenny Mason with the news there, and Liz Withy's back with an update.
2: We still have an incident eastbound on Memorial Drive as you are approaching 8th Street. It looks like the road is closed eastbound right now. Police are on scene at that incident, so just steer clear of Memorial Drive right now, if at all possible. There's also an incident northbound on Deerfoot Trail as you are approaching 64th Avenue. It's a two-vehicle incident blocking the right lane, and it's causing... Actually, I don't know if it's causing terrible slowdowns, but there's definitely more volume up along that northbound section of Deerfoot Trail. In any case, just be mindful if you're heading north on Deerfoot, there's some people pulled over on the side of the road there at 64th. Otherwise, roads are looking fairly good right now. In the weather, we are going to have a nice sunny week. It's going to be 26 degrees tomorrow, 30 degrees Wednesday, 30 degrees Thursday. Sunshine in the forecast all week. Tonight, 11 degrees and a few clouds. It's currently 23 degrees and a mix of sun and clouds.
0: All right. Thanks for that, Liz. I'm Chris Dellatore. You're listening to The Homestretch here on CBC Radio 1. We're coming up to 4:37 now. Homestretch naturalist Brian Keating is back from exploring the Canadian wilderness by raft, and he's with me in studio. Hey, Brian.
11: Hi, Chris.
0: So where'd you go?
11: Well, I went with 10 friends and four river guides in four rafts down a wild river that cuts through a portion of the Yukon and BC and flows into the Pacific on the Alaskan coast. It's called the Alsek, and it's a river I have wanted to experience for some 35 years, Chris. When I first set eyes on its massive outflow into the Tachinchini River, which was my first northern river trip years ago. In a nutshell, we floated 255 kilometers over 12 days, descending about 550 vertical meters on a river system that flows through part of the world's largest biopreserve.
0: Wow, that's amazing. The world's largest biopreserve. What's that like?
11: Well, it's the largest terrestrial UNESCO World Heritage Site in the world. It's called the, get this, it's called the Kluane Wrangell St. Elias Glacier Bay Tachinchini Alsek Transboundary Park System. And I know it's a mouthful, but it spans an area just shy of 100,000 kilometers. Wow. That's roughly the size of Newfoundland. It's over 15 times the size of Banff National Park. So it's massive. And the size really hit me when we flew in a Twin Otter just on Saturday, the other day ago, from our takeout point. To see the landscape from the air after we had rafted through part of it was absolutely awesome, Chris. Ribbons of massive glaciers, many dozens of kilometers long, flowing from what is the world's largest non-polar ice field. It was incredible to see. One of the glaciers, just for example, the Kuskokwim Glacier, flows about 80 kilometers from the ice field. So it's coming from a huge area of ice. And the reserve serves as a critical habitat, as you can imagine, for all the classic northern wildlife.
0: Yeah. So seeing it from the air is one thing, but what's it like to be on a raft and going down the river?
11: Yeah, Chris, it's absolutely mind-blowing. We actually put in on another river because it's hard to get to the Alsek. So we put in another river called the Desdiash, and we camped for the first night there. It took the following morning of calm water rafting to get into the junction of the Alsek, and from there the river pace seriously quickened and with a continued set of rapids and fast-moving water from then on. In fact, at the terminus of another huge glacier several days into the trip, the Tweedsmere Glacier, we needed to rendezvous with a helicopter to hop us over about 15 kilometers of class 4 whitewater at a place appropriately called Turnback Canyon. Mm. And that added an interesting dynamic to the whole trip, as you can imagine. But we rafted past constant views of enormous mountains, huge glaciers and valleys the entire way. The joy of this type of multi-day trip, Chris, allows one to develop a rhythm of travel that I really appreciated. Taking down camp in the morning, getting onto the river, watching the landscape change and wondering what you're going to see around the next bend. It's fantastic.
0: That sounds incredible. Yeah. So tell us more about what you saw in terms of wildlife.
11: On day one, we were scanning the mountain slopes across the river from where we camped, and right up against the high edge of the mountain, right against the blue sky, stood several white doll sheep. We set up the spotting scope. We had some great sheep watching of ewes and their lambs, goofing off and playing as only lambs can do. And remember, these are the thin-horned sheep, Chris, that you and I have talked about on this show before. They're quite a bit different than our Rocky Mountain bighorn sheep, with a smaller build, thinner horns, and a very white coat. They actually look like goats up on the slope. Our bighorns and doll sheep have evolved from a European sheep ancestor that came over on a land bridge that existed when continental glaciers were up and the ocean levels were down, and then they've evolved into the different species. We also spotted several mountain goats on high green slopes, but I think the highlight for all of us were the several grizzly bear sightings. The bears never knew that we were watching them except for the first one. Mm. And that's really my kind of wildlife watching.
0: Okay, what happened with that first sighting?
11: Well, we were on fast moving water. We spotted the bear in an area with very little vegetation, and that made for excellent sight lines for both the bear and for us. It obviously saw our rafts moving past quickly, and it actually came running towards the river edge, Chris, standing up on its hind legs for a better look. I think it was just curious. Certainly no aggression. It was just curious. For me, however, the best bear sighting occurred when we were hiking to an overlook of the 7 kilometer wide rock and debris covered Tweedsmere Glacier terminus. One of my buddies spotted the bear way off in the distance, walking across the dirty ice. We all just sat down, pulled out our binoculars, and we quietly watched a grizzly bear being a grizzly bear, mm-hmm. moving across this huge landscape. Later that same day, we watched another bear from our camp across the river, feeding on buffalo berries, which are in good supply. According to one Jasper study, bears are capable of eating over 200,000 berries a day, obviously to prepare for that winter hibernation. And I did quite a few photographs, as you can imagine. I'll post some of them on Blue Sky later this week. But we also had sightings of both species of eagles, several birds of prey, several pairs of trumpeter swans, some with cygnets. We had repeated sightings of willow ptarmigan, one with big chicks. At this time of the year, Chris, there's really not a lot of bird activity, at that latitude. Many of the shorebirds and the smaller warblers have already migrated south. And we can actually see evidence of this, of the winter on approaching. Leaves on many of the bushes and trees are already starting to turn color, and the daylight was fading by 20 minutes a day. So a big difference from the beginning of our trip to the last one on Saturday, the last day on Saturday. But summer is very short that far north, and it's a simple fact that the birds that need to migrate have to be very efficient nesters.
0: Sure. Sounds like such an incredible part of the world, though. Do you have more Northern River adventures in your future?
11: if I keep living long enough, Chris, yes, absolutely. This was the fourth Northern River I've had the privilege of experiencing by raft. And, it's such a comfortable way to head into deep wilderness. The weather, when the weather is good, like what we had for 10 out of the 12 days, it's such a pleasure. And when it's rainy, out comes the huge shelter with using the rafting paddles and ropes for tarp support. And it's all just fine. We even had a little campfire under the tarp.
0: Nice.
11: But it's that magic carpet of quiet transportation that I really appreciate, especially when one is with experienced river guides who know the lay of the land. On our final morning of rafting just last Saturday, it was a classic example of why I so enjoy this kind of travel. So, Chris, I thought to finish, I would conclude with a short excerpt from my journal. So here it goes. It rained hard all night, only becoming intermittent by 4 a.m., and even then, only for a few moments between heavy downpours. But someone was looking after us, as at 5 a.m., when we needed to start packing up camp, it quit raining. Blue sky began to appear by the time we were pushing off to row across Alsek Lake. Fog and mist then danced with us over the next half hour, illuminated by the most dramatic early morning sunrise imaginable. Our raft began to pick up speed as we entered the lake outflow. Some of the huge glaciers could now be seen, obliterated until now by the persistent rain and cloud over the last 2 days. We passed freshly eroded cut banks, west coast mountains with cotton-like mist hanging on their flanks, emerald green alpine vegetation on the high slopes and thick forest on the lower. And Chris, those are the wilderness moments that rejuvenate the soul. And so yes, there will be more river trips in my future.
0: And I can't wait to hear more about them.
11: Thanks, Chris.
0: Great to see you, Brian. Thank you.
11: Yeah, you bet.
0: Brian Keating, our naturalist here on the show. You can find him online at his website, greatbignature.com, and look for his photos on Blue Sky. How's it going there, Liz?
2: It's going well. We have a new incident down in the southeast. It is Deerfoot Trail and Southland Drive. It looks like it's on Southland Drive eastbound as you're exiting south onto Deerfoot. It looks like it doesn't say how many vehicles are involved, but if you're heading east on Southland, you may encounter some slowdowns through that area. We also still have the incident eastbound on Memorial Drive at 8th Street, the eastbound lane Memorial Drive is closed right now because of a traffic incident. If you spot a problem in traffic, you can always give us a call, 403-521-1010, or text, if it's safe to do so, 825-982-9880. Right now in Calgary, 23 degrees and a little bit of wind, partly sunny. Tonight, 11 degrees. Tomorrow, 26. And we will see sunshine all throughout the week, up to 30 degrees Wednesday, Thursday. I'll be back shortly with an update.
0: All right. Thank you, Liz. Kenny Mason's back with headlines.
3: Local companies are bracing for the effects of new U.S. tariffs and counter tariffs. New 50% tariffs are now in effect on $28 billion of Canadian goods. Two people are facing a total of 189 charges after a significant fraud investigation. Police allege that those involved use fraudulent or altered barcodes to get high-valued electronics at lower prices from a number of Costco locations, totaling more than $30,000. And WestJet and its flight attendants have officially ratified their new collective agreement. 90.2% of unionized flight attendants voted in favor of the new deal, which comes into effect on January 1st and lasts for 3 years. That is your update from the CBC Calgary newsroom. Meanwhile, Canada is now preparing for retaliation against new American tariffs. More coming up in the World This Hour at 5 o'clock. Chris.
0: Thanks for that, Kenny. It's 4:46 now. Michaela Slinger plays the King Eddie on Thursday from her latest EP, Green and Trying. Here's Something's Gotta Give.

0: music from Michaela Slinger with Something's Gotta Give. She plays the King Eddie on August 27th. Jed and the Valentine are on the bill as well. So is Kate Stevens. That'll be a lot of fun there. Coming up to 8 minutes to 5 o'clock here on the home stretch, Chris Edwards joins us with the business news. Hello there.
1: Hey, Chris.
0: So Trump's new 50% tariffs are now in force. What does this mean for the Canadian economy?
1: Well, these tariffs are certainly going to have some impact. They'll cover about $30 billion worth of Canadian goods. That's about 5% of what we send to the U.S. every year. But remember, that's on top of the 25% tariffs the Americans already have on auto exports that we send to them, and the tariffs they have on steel, aluminum, and copper exports to them. Additionally, earlier today, President Trump said tariffs on all of those major categories will increase to 50% each on January 1st. So for now, just going back to the tariffs that started effectively today, while $30 billion isn't a huge number in the context of the entire economy, it could still cost around 90,000 jobs across the country. And the impact on businesses, especially small businesses, will be real. That's what Dan Kelly, the president of the Canadian Federation of Independent Businesses, told me this morning.
2: 40% of small exporters will be facing a 50% tariff, and a third of them say that they believe their sales will drop by half or more. Those are a lot of numbers, but that's the deep worry on the part of small exporters. But then there's another round, and that is Canada obviously has threatened retaliatory tariffs kicking in after Labor Day. And those tariffs bring a whole bunch of pain points to small businesses, a much larger swath of small businesses, and ultimately consumers.
1: Now, speaking of those counter tariffs, Prime Minister Mark Carney said that Canada is going to match the American tariffs dollar for dollar at the beginning of September. We spoke to Jatin De Silva, who was Canada's senior trade representative to the U.S. during Trump's first term, and she says we need to be cautious with that as well.
3: We just have to be prepared for the consequences, because this is not an administration that takes threats well, and we can anticipate that once we retaliate, they'll look for other means to hit back. So this is why it's really crucial that we do figure out a way to get back to the table, and hopefully, you know, the retaliatory tariffs that Canada picks will be strategic and focus on those districts and states in the U.S. that are swing in the upcoming midterm elections, and with the hope that that puts adequate political pressure on those regions that people start to speak up.
1: So for now, while talks are certainly going on behind the scenes, we don't actually know yet when negotiators will officially return to the bargaining table.
0: Yeah. And so that's the business side of the economy. There's also some new data on how Canadian consumers are faring. What did we learn?
1: Total Canadian consumer debt hit $2.7 trillion last quarter. This is from a report by Equifax released this morning. Now, $2.7 trillion is a little bit difficult to quantify. What really matters is how much it's changed. And it increased by over 4% compared to last year, which is a pretty fast change. Now, the majority of that is mortgage debt. When we take that out, non-mortgage debt reached $712 billion in Q2, but it increased at a faster rate than mortgage debt did. The number of non-mortgage debt delinquencies also rose in the second quarter, but the growth there has started to slow down. But speaking of mortgages, the report also mentioned the number of home buyers using joint mortgages rose substantially. In other words, if you're buying a home and your parents sign onto the mortgage, just under 6 in 10 first-time home buyers used a joint mortgage last year. And then in Q2 of this year, that rose to over 7 in 10. Right. So an increase of more than 10% in just 12 months. Equifax's Vice President of Advanced Analytics, Rebecca Oakes, said, for many younger Canadians, buying a first home seems to increasingly mean doing it with someone else, and that family support appears to play a larger and larger role, especially in higher cost markets.
0: Yeah. Now, finally, LinkedIn has a new feature people can use. It's apparently if they suspect someone's post is AI generated, right? I mean, are a lot of people using this?
1: Yeah, over 1 million people have clicked this new button so far. It was only launched 2 weeks ago. And yes, it's an option that's now available on all posts you see on LinkedIn. I tried it myself earlier today. It's from a drop-down menu, and you'll see a button that says, this seems like it's AI slop. LinkedIn's words. And the company's chief product officer says the number of views on, again, his words, AI slot posts has declined by 40% in recent weeks as a consequence, presumably, of this change. Now, some posts that have gotten enough of these flags will have a note beneath them saying they've been identified by people as AI generated, very similar to community notes on X.
0: Right.
1: I have to say that would be fairly embarrassing if you didn't use AI and so many people thought that your writing was so contrived that
0: you look like AI sloth.
1: Yeah.
0: That'd be terrible.
1: Did your 3-year-old really say that about B2B sales?
0: Right.
1: So, of course, even before AI, LinkedIn posts did have a bit of a reputation for being somewhat contrived or fake. Mm-hmm. You did see posts like that were a bit self-aggrandizing. So perhaps this feature will add some more life to the platform.
0: I like that. See, I wouldn't mind seeing that on something like Instagram or Facebook, because I feel like I see lots of fake stuff on there.
1: So technically on Instagram, creators are supposed to identify if something is AI generated. And with images, typically it can be easier to tell. With text, it can be a little bit more difficult.
0: Mm-hmm. Yeah, there's lots of, say there's a TV show you like and there's a specific scene that someone has uploaded, but then you read the caption and it's the most general thing about that show. It's like Mad Men aired from 2007 to 2013. Anyway, that's when I go, AI slop, that's got to be, right? Anyway, very interesting. We'll leave it there. Thank you, Chris.
1: Thanks, Chris.
0: Chris Edwards at the CBC Business Desk. Liz, how are we doing out there?
4: Well, we still have an incident in the southeast. It's Southland Drive, looks like eastbound as you're exiting south onto Deerfoot Trail. I can't exactly see what's going on, but there's definitely a lot of volume right in that section of road as you're kind of heading east and trying to go southbound onto Deerfoot. We also still have an incident northbound Deerfoot Trail near 64th Avenue in the northeast, a two-vehicle incident blocking the right lane. So watch for that as you're heading north on Deerfoot this afternoon. Otherwise, no major incidents to report right now. It is 23 degrees in Calgary and a mix of sun and clouds. I'll be back after the news with more.
0: Thanks for that, Liz. Coming up, trade negotiations have severed between the U.S. and Canada. Some premiers, like Ontario's Doug Ford, are calling for retaliatory tariffs, while Alberta's premier wants both sides to return to the bargaining table. We'll talk more about this in the next half hour of the home stretch. I'm Chris Della Torre. Stay with us. Your national news is coming up next.
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7: I'm Salima Shivji. We'll only return to the negotiating table when the Americans have the right attitude. That's the message from the Prime Minister as President Donald Trump again threatens wider tariffs, this time against cars and steel. We'll have all the angles as the trade fault lines with the U.S. deepen later on Your World Tonight at 6:30 in Newfoundland.
8: From CBC News World This Hour, I'm Stephanie Skanderas. Prime Minister Mark Carney says the U.S. president's new tariff threats come as no surprise. Donald Trump today announced plans to increase levies against Canadian autos and steel to 50% in the new year. Olivia Stefanovic has more.
9: There is a mutually beneficial deal possible here, but it has to be one that respects Canada's sovereignty.
10: Prime Minister Mark Carney says trade talks could resume with the United States, but only under certain conditions.
9: When the Americans go to the negotiation table first with the right attitude towards our industries and a true partnership.
10: Carney walked away from a proposed deal late Friday after he says it was made clear that the U.S. wants to destroy Canada's large industries, including steel, aluminum, and autos.
11: I'd love to see him run cars without any oil.
10: Ontario Premier Doug Ford is encouraging Carney to cut off energy and critical minerals to the U.S., prompting Trump to lash out at Ford in a Truth Social post.
11: And you think an insult from him hurts me? Well, bring it on, buddy.
10: Ford says he's considering adding a surcharge to electricity that Ontario sends to the U.S. as a first step in retaliation. Olivia Stefanovic, CBC News, Ottawa.
8: The U.S. vice president insists negotiations with Canada are ongoing in spite of trade talks that broke down last week. J.D. Vance says he is pushing for fairness in trade, but not before apparently slipping up on the microphone.
12: Canada is a state. Sorry. Freudian slip. That was actually an accident. Canada is a country that has underinvested in its military that quite literally would get invaded by a foreign country were it not for the umbrella of protection provided by the United States of America.
8: Vance insists it was Canada that came in with last-minute demands. Ottawa is pitching in $11 billion to building six new icebreakers for the Canadian Coast Guard. They'll be built at the Davie Shipyard in Lévis, Quebec, creating an estimated 5,000 jobs. Prime Minister Mark Carney calls it the largest shipbuilding initiative in the province's history.
9: We'll move fast. The first steel, Canadian steel, the first steel will be cut next fall. The first ship will be delivered 5 years later, and the first full fleet, and the full fleet will be in service 5 years after that.
8: Carney says the advanced marine equipment carried on board will be supplied by Nova Scotia manufacturers. The icebreakers will work in Atlantic Canada and the St. Lawrence through the winter and in the Arctic during the summer. The U.S. is presenting an ultimatum to world leaders in the face of its continuing struggles with Iran. The White House says it'll slap sanctions on any country that refuses to cut economic ties with Tehran. It did not provide a timeline. Nick Harper has more.
13: We are launching an economic onslaught.
14: U.S. Treasury Secretary Scott Bessent detailing the Trump administration's change in tactics over Iran, suspending military attacks in favor of financial pressure.
13: Our objective is to sever every economic lifeline.
14: Bessent also said the U.S. would target over 60 entities, individuals, and vessels that enable Iran's nuclear and missile industries or buy Iranian oil. But when it came to calling out specific countries, he refused to name names, instead saying President Donald Trump was speaking to world leaders to ask them to cease trade with Iran. China remains Iran's main trading partner. When asked if the White House would penalize Beijing, Bessent would only say no one is above the reach of U.S. sanctions. Nick Harper for CBC News, Washington.
8: New Zealand is the latest country moving to ban social media for children. The proposed bill will block those under 16 from accessing it. The bill would require social media platforms to verify users' ages. Prime Minister Christopher Luxon says it's needed to protect children from the harmful effects of the technology. But the government faces opposition from MPs who believe a ban won't work. And that is The World This Hour. For CBC News, I'm Stephanie Skanderas.
0: I'm Chris Della Torre. We look at where Canadian businesses go from here as the trade war with the U.S. escalates, and a Japanese soldier who fought for Canada in the First World War is finally at rest. That's ahead on The Homestretch here on CBC Radio 1 in Calgary.

0: Day we've gotten outside.
1: We do. And you know what? It is going to be beautiful all week.
0: Nice.
1: I mean, I can't promise it, but according to what I'm reading online, it's supposed to be 26 degrees tomorrow, 30 degrees Wednesday and Thursday, and 24 on Friday, and sunny all week. So it should be a nice, it's sort of those dog days of summer kind of era. You know what I mean? Tonight, 11 degrees. Right now, 23 degrees in the city, and wind out of the north at 19 kilometers per hour. The air quality health index is down at a 2, which is a lot nicer to last week when it got up to that 4 zone of moderate risk. It's now considered low risk. On the roads, good news. The incident on Memorial Drive eastbound has been cleared, so it should be easier to get through there if you're heading east on Memorial Drive. We do still have an incident on Southland Drive and Deerfoot Trail. Looks like it's eastbound on Southland as you're exiting south onto Deerfoot. And a couple of other incidents, including one northbound on Deerfoot at 64. A couple of vehicles there parked along the right-hand lane of the road. But otherwise, nothing major to report. If you know of something I do not know, you can give us a call, 403-521-1010, or text, if it's safe to do so, 825-982-9880.
2: Thank you, Liz. Kenny Mason joins us with headlines.
3: Police say a hiker died last Wednesday while she was on Mount Yamnuska in Kananaskis country. The RCMP were called to the popular hiking area at about 5 p.m. Another hiker reported the incident. Several agencies responded, including Kananaskis Emergency Services, paramedics, Alberta Conservation Officers, and Alpine helicopters. It is the fourth hiking-related death this year in Banff National Park and Kananaskis country. Calgary police are urging drivers to be cautious following two motorcycle collisions over the weekend. Both happened on Saturday, one in the area of 130th Avenue and 46th Street Southeast, the other on Deerfoot Trail near the Glenmore Trail exit. Both motorcyclists were taken to hospital with life-threatening conditions. Police say neither speed, alcohol, or drugs are believed to be factors in either collision. A severe hailstorm hit the hamlet of Springbrook yesterday, just south of Red Deer, causing significant damage. Although no injuries have been reported, people were called here deafening sounds as the hail came down. Lisa Gruntman and her family are among those impacted.
4: We actually ran to the basement first because we were scared that the winds were picking up, and we thought the windows were going to bust in the front window. We had a couple windows open, so the screens busted out, and then hail filled the house really quickly, like ping pong size hail hit our kitchen and went in our kitchen. And
3: Gruntman says the storm left gaping holes in her siding, shredded her backyard canvas gazebo, and dented her vehicles. She says her hope now is that the insurance process goes smoothly and the repairs are finished before the snow arrives. That is your update from the CBC Calgary Newsroom. Chris.
2: Thanks for that, Kenny. We're coming up to 8 minutes past 5 o'clock. U.S. President Donald Trump is threatening to impose even more tariffs on Canada. This comes after trade talks broke down between the two countries Friday, triggering a 50% tariff on a variety of Canadian goods. The Canadian government has said it will match U.S. levies dollar for dollar after Labor Day. Here's Ontario Premier Doug Ford speaking earlier today on a Toronto radio program after just hearing President Trump's threat to increase tariffs even more.
5: Well, he kissed my ass as far as I'm concerned. We're going to go at him full steam. And we buy 400% more cars than anyone in the world. Maybe I have an idea. We'll get Danielle Smith on board so the cars that they're manufacturing won't be able to fill up, because we'll be controlling the oil and the gas going down there. And maybe what we should be doing is charging him triple on the oil, triple on the potash, on the uranium, and our rare earth metals. You know, that's what we need to do.
2: Now, Alberta oil and gas is not currently affected by the Trump tariffs. But for the latest on this trade war and where Alberta's premier stands on all of this, we've reached Lori Williams. She's a political science professor at Mount Royal University. Good afternoon.
6: Good afternoon, Chris.
2: Thanks for joining us again. What do you make of Ontario Premier Doug Ford suggesting that Canada should use Alberta's oil and gas as leverage in the trade war?
6: Well, leverage is one thing. Cutting off the supply of oil to the United States would be probably quite unrealistic, could certainly generate animosity in the United States and be bad for the Canadian economy. We need to remember that a lot of the gas that Alberta exports goes to the United States because they're equipped to refine it. So, I mean, some more nuanced policy could be a possibility down the road, but whatever that energy policy, whatever is done with oil and gas, would of course have to be done in consultation with the provinces that produce oil and gas. And that's going to be a difficult thing to negotiate. Alberta and Albertans are facing only about 0.5% of the impact of these tariffs on our economy. It's much worse in Ontario, in Quebec, and in British Columbia. And certainly Danielle Smith is taking a conciliatory tone, saying she's willing to work with other provinces for solutions by making the Canadian economy stronger. But it may be that more direct cooperation or collaboration is something that would be worth her exploring to maintain that unity across the country, but also to have a policy that's good for Canada as well as for Alberta.
2: Yeah. Now, for her part, Premier Danielle Smith spoke with Doug Ford today and released a statement saying, in part, quote, cutting off Alberta energy exports to the U.S. would be extremely harmful to Canadians and is not a viable option, unquote. But what do you make, Lori, of what appears to be tensions brewing between different premiers?
6: This is going to be the way it goes in Canada. It's quite understandable. We've got a lot of differences regionally and provincially in some cases. Again, we're seeing that these tariffs are affecting different provinces and regions differently. That's intentional. It's important to understand that it's intentional. We need to know that there are actually policies that are possible under these new tariffs where they can actually target specific provinces, not just industries, but specific provinces if they wish to. And so the strategy is quite clearly to try to introduce divisions and dissension within Canada. There is unity on what Mark Carney has decided to do in terms of suspending the talks. The debate about whether tariffs would be the most effective response or what tariffs might be the most effective response is something that we're hearing lots of questions from, and not just from Danielle Smith. The Premier of Quebec and Nova Scotia are saying they support Mark Carney. They think he's done the right thing, but they're not quite sure what the best response to this might be. It's a difficult thing when you're a relatively small economy trying to affect a much larger one.
2: Mm-hmm. But to your point about unity, what did Danielle Smith say after the federal government announced it had suspended those trade talks with the U.S.?
6: Well, again, she's supportive of, and again, the statement again today, she started out saying that we have every reason to be upset. The tariffs are harmful. And she's, again, trying to take that please everybody kind of position, because after all, there are people in her base, in her party, who are very definitely against any kind of energy policy that would diminish Alberta revenues or sovereignty, and they support many of the policies that are associated with Donald Trump and the Republicans in the United States. So what she's trying to do is to make her point as clearly as possible in a way that will appeal to people who have very different opinions or views on what ought to be done.
2: So what would an energy tariff on the U.S., like what Doug Ford was proposing in that clip there, I mean, what would that do to Alberta's economy?
6: Well, an export tax is I think what is likely being discussed, and it's possible to have an export tax that doesn't significantly diminish revenues in Alberta. That is potentially a policy option that could be considered at some point, but right now with the referendum pending in October, I think if any kind of a change in energy policy that diminished even a couple of bucks off of Alberta's revenues would not play well with the separatists and could boost support for them. So it's politically probably not a policy that would be explored, and any kind of shift on energy policy, export taxes or whatever, would have to be done in consultation with Alberta.
2: So what kind of tariffs on U.S. goods will the Carney government implement on September 8th?
6: Well, that's what we're waiting to see. And again, he said dollar for dollar, not sector, not... I think he's probably going to be focusing on specific regions, and certainly those who are supporting tariffs are proposing exactly that. Focus on places where it's going to have a bigger impact, and count on the folks who are impacted by it to send that message up the chain in the United States, to try to put pressure on the government to modify their policy, to get back to the bargaining table and work on something that's a little bit more balanced for both countries. I mean, it's important to know and acknowledge that, that tariffs are not popular in the United States. Poll after poll shows that affordability is an issue, and people recognize that tariffs are worsening the affordability problem. And then it's just a matter of trying to key in on races. Like in Maine, we saw that, that Vice President Vance was in Maine today and didn't get a very good reaction to some of the things that he was saying. There's an important Senate seat in play in Maine. Those kinds of races, specific industries and regions within the United States, could be sort of brought on side with Canada, providing we don't make things too much more difficult by our policies from here.
2: So how could more tariffs on both sides impact or influence Alberta's referendum on separation in October?
6: Well, to the extent that Alberta's economy is and it's important to understand overall our economy, only 0.5% is affected by this, but there are sectors within Alberta, businesses within Alberta that are being catastrophically affected by this. So there are divisions within Alberta as well as within the country. Mm-hmm. The reality, at least at present, is that the impact on Alberta is unlikely to be as dramatic as it is in other parts of the country. And although

0: Lori Williams, political scientist at Mount Royal University. How are we doing, Liz?
1: We are doing okay. We have a couple of lingering traffic incidents. The main one to report on right now is in the Northeast. It is on 52nd Street northbound and 44th Avenue. That is just south of McKnight Boulevard, and it is causing some backups for sure through there. It looks like, it said earlier there it was an incident involving a pedestrian and that emergency crews were on scene. It looks like now, sorry, I was distracted by trying to figure out what's happening on the cameras. It looks like you'll have to stay right if you're going northbound. Police are on scene, and they've got some of the lanes closed off going northbound. So that's a bit of a schmozzle up in the Northeast right now. We also still have an incident northbound Deerfoot. There's some vehicles parked on the right lane, two vehicles parked in the right lanes near 64th Avenue. Doesn't seem to be causing too much in terms of volume, but it's just something to think about if you're driving up through that area. In the weather right now, it is still, I think we're still at 23 degrees here in the city, and we will see it go down to 11 degrees overnight. Tomorrow, 26 and sunny, and it's going to be sunny and hot all week long, Chris.
0: All right, thank you, Liz. A Japanese soldier who served with Calgary's 10th Battalion in the First World War is finally having his ashes laid to rest in a military interment ceremony. Private Sentaro Omoto's ashes were abandoned at a Buddhist temple in Vancouver for more than 70 years. Members of the Calgary Highlanders will be at the ceremony, as well as the Omoto family and local community historian Debbie Jang, who spent years researching and documenting the stories of Japanese Canadian soldiers. Debbie Jang and Private Omoto's granddaughter, Catherine Uchida, joined us via Zoom. Good afternoon.
2: Good afternoon.
3: Good afternoon.
0: Hello. Thank you both for being here. Debbie, I'll start with you. I know that you came upon Private Omoto's story in the research that you do on Japanese Canadian soldiers and their service that's often unrecognized. Why has it been so important for you to learn about these soldiers and tell their stories?
2: Well, I've been looking at military personnel records in my former job at Library and Archives Canada for many years. And when I started that position, I would welcome school groups who would come in to research the names from their cenotaphs. And often I would be curious to know, oh, I wonder if there are any visible minorities in the First World War, because I had read so little about it, could find not very much information about them. So when I discovered that there were almost 200 Japanese Canadian soldiers' files that I could just call upon and look at them during my lunch breaks, I was very excited to pour into the first hand accounts, like their signatures were on their attestation papers, and just looking at the primary sources was very exciting for me. And I felt that there was a need to tell their story, because as I searched for PhD theses on it, this topic, or any authoritative works from historians, military records, official diaries, I could find nothing except for Roy Ito's book called We Went to War. He devotes about 70 pages to these men, and I felt like they deserve more honor, more respect, and given what happened in the Second World War to Japanese Canadians with internment and dispossession, and stripped of their civil rights, I felt like I had a duty as a teacher and a historian and archivist. The Lest We Forget Cenotaph Research Program really kickstarted me and down my own rabbit hole. And here we are almost 17 years later. I'm still interested, and I'm actually working on a book. And so that kind of segues into how Kathy comes into the picture.
0: Well, before we get to Kathy, tell us a little bit about Private Sentaro Omoto and what it was about his story that stood out to you.
2: Oh, well, Sentaro Omoto was just another soldier in my files. I have 196 soldiers' names that I'm following and collecting information on. So Sentaro Omoto did not jump out at me per se. He's from the 10th Battalion. He fought with 50 others, Japanese Canadians. And I only knew him as a name on paper. And last May 2025, I won a small grant from the British Columbia Historical Federation, and I kickstarted my call for photographs. So I made an appeal to all of Canada asking descendants if they had a photo of their grandfather. And I just wanted to make sure that my idea of a mass biography would have a photo of each soldier, sort of like an index, but I thought words and text heavy. So let's try to find a picture of these guys. Now, it's harder to find pictures of those who survived the war, because

0: Because usually when they died, their pictures would be put in the newspapers of the day. There's an honor roll with the 55 Japanese kings who died. There's photographs of them. But Sentaro Omono survived the war. He came home and so began my appeal, as I did with the other 143 pictures that I was trying to find. And so Sentaro's story was unknown to me other than his military records. I knew he had been injured at the Battle of Hill 70. I knew that he had survived the war, but I really don't know anything beyond the soldiers' stories, unless I bump into descendants. And so here comes along a lady from Los Angeles, and I get an email from her saying that she heard I had been looking for photos. She didn't have one, but was hoping I would have one. And so I was a little bit taken aback because I thought, no, you misunderstood. I'm looking for a photo from your family. I don't have a photo of your grandfather. And so very quickly, I got to know Kathy, and within a month of talking with her, I went to the Nikkei Museum and Archives here in Burnaby, and I found a book that had about 40 odd pictures of soldiers, and it sure enough, Sentaro Omoto's photo was among them. And I didn't know for a month because it's all written in Japanese and I cannot read Japanese. So a translator friend of mine was translating the names in batches, and they would come back and say, so and so's name is this. And then I think the third week into the translation of these names, my friend wrote back, and so is Sentaro Omoto. And I just about fell out of my chair because I had his photo, but I didn't know it was him. So it was like the best Kinder surprise ever.
1: Amazing. So, Kathy, I want to bring you into this. I mean, what did it mean to you to finally have a photo of your grandfather?
2: Well, this has been a very, very long journey. And you have to understand, I'm from the US, and so I really don't understand the Canadian system and all. My mother is Canadian. My mother is the daughter of Sentaro Omoto. So growing up, I had heard all these stories about her father, and she was really proud of the fact that he fought at Vimy Ridge. So when I saw Grandpa's photo, I think it was a sense of relief, a sense of, wow, mission accomplished, we did it. But it would not have happened had I not met Debbie. All these pieces just kind of fell into place. And it's as if Grandpa Sentaro was kind of waiting and testing and saying, well, you're going to have to dig it out, kid, you know? And he kind of, it was just, I don't know what to say, a miracle that Debbie and I connected. And she was able to put a background story of all the facts she had about him as a character, and vice versa. Me, I didn't know him either, other than the stories. And some of the stories were fragmented. Some of them we now find out were not necessarily true, but you know, we put it all together, clicked, and that's what made the story come alive.
1: Yeah, what an incredibly and meaningful connection to make to your grandfather. We should get to the story of how this interment ceremony is happening, Catherine, because I know that you were also searching for your grandfather's ashes as well.
2: Yes. And so in the research process before Debbie, you know, I would talk to my cousins on and off. Their father, Noboru, was kind of the family keeper of the historical and artifacts. And when he passed, it gave me another chance to reconnect with the two girls, especially the two daughters. And so we were talking, and in that conversation, one of them said, you know, his ashes are at the Buddhist temple. And I thought, what? Because I had always asked my Aunt Sue, who was the daughter, the surviving daughter, you know, where are the ashes of your parents? And she never knew or didn't know. So when Yuki said, oh, he's at the Buddhist temple, that's when, and then she said something to the fact that the reverend had said, you know, he really needs to be put in a proper burial site. װ װ װ===============================================================================================================================================================================================================================================================================================================================================================================================================================================================================================================================================================================================================================================================================================================================================================================================================================================================================================================================================================================================================================================================================================================================================================================================================================================================================================================================================================================================================================================================================================================================================================================================================================================================================================================================================================================================================================================================================================================================================================================================================================================================================================================================================================================================================================================================================================================================================================================================================================================================================================================================================================================================================================================================================================================================================================================================================================================================================================================================================================================================================================================================================================================================================================================================================================================================================================================================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================================================================= I mean, the temple is not the place for him to be there. So that's when it kicked in that I need to make this right. I need to make sure that he gets a military cemetery burial. And again, coming from America, I didn't know that. Well, in America, once a veteran, always a veteran. And so, you know, I thought, oh, it's just going to be a piece of cake. Just apply. It didn't work out. Mm. And so, again, Debbie did a lot of the heavy lifting. We appealed because initially we were denied. And so this is how it came about, that the last post fund said, yes, they will help us out.
1: Yeah.
2: And for the Omoto family, or at least for me, it's my way of honoring Grandpa.
1: Incredible. You mentioned the Last Post Fund. That's a Canadian organization whose mission is to ensure that no veteran is denied a dignified funeral and burial. We're just about out of time, but I'll leave you with the last word, Kathy. I mean, what does it mean now to you and your family after this incredibly long and arduous process to now have your grandfather be able to have a proper military burial?
2: Well, you know, the choice was either we threw his ashes to the wind or we give him a proper military recognition. And for all that he went through, the injustices, the ups and downs, what he suffered through, and for the family too, my mom, her siblings, it was a way of saying, we'll make this right. My generation will make it right. It's redemption. It's to let the public know that this citizen soldier, this humble man, you know, he didn't deserve to be forgotten in the Buddhist temple. And hopefully, you know, he'll be amongst his friends. And it's the only right thing we could have done for him.
1: Well, it's a beautiful story. Kathy and Debbie, thank you both for joining us today. I appreciate it.
0: Thank you, Chris.
2: Thank you.
1: Community historian Debbie Jang and Catherine Uchida, the granddaughter of the Japanese-Canadian soldier Private Sentaro Omoto, who served in World War I with Calgary's 10th Battalion. Private Omoto's ashes will have a proper military interment at the Mountain View Cemetery in Vancouver tomorrow.
3: I was hoping to say that there are no major incidents in traffic at all anymore, but we have two new things going on. There is a collision up in the northeast, eastbound on Airport Trail and Métis Trail. And there's something also happening down just sort of near the downtown, 4th Avenue and Riverfront Avenue in the southeast. That is, looks like a collision as well. So I will give you an update on those after the news, Chris.
1: All right. Thanks for that, Liz. In our final half hour today, we look at whether a bigger port of Churchill could help Canada reach more international markets and rely less on the U.S. for trade. It's 5:30 and time for the CBC Calgary News with Kenny Mason.
4: This is CBC News. Alberta's former senior trade representative to the U.S. says while B.C., Ontario and Quebec will be hit hardest by tariffs, Alberta will not be immune. Jitan De Silva is now the executive director for the Peter Lougheed School of Politics and Democracy at the University of Alberta. She says Alberta's honey producers will be hit hard and the energy sector will be affected if the economy cools. De Silva says it's crucial to figure out a way to get back to the table.
5: Well, and hopefully, you know, the retaliatory tariffs that Canada picks will be strategic and focus on those districts and states in the U.S. that are swing in the upcoming midterm elections, and with the hope that that puts adequate political pressure on those regions that people start to speak up and ask to get back to the table to reach a fair deal with Canada.
4: U.S. President Donald Trump is threatening to increase tariffs on Canadian automobiles, car parts, and steel to 50% on January 1st. New 50% tariffs are now in effect on $28 billion of other Canadian goods. And local businesses are trying to cope with the latest round of tariffs. As the CBC's Brendan Coulter reports, thousands of Alberta jobs could be lost.
6: With 50% U.S. tariffs now in place on a wide range of Canadian goods, University of Calgary economist Trevor Toome estimates 9,000 jobs around the province are at risk. He also warns the trade war could lead to a pause on investment decisions.
7: So we may very well see a slowdown in economic activity right across the board nationally, Alberta included.
6: After previous trade war disruptions, Calgary clothing brand Local Laundry pivoted to focus on large custom orders to Canadian businesses. But owner Connor Curran says it's already feeling the impacts.
8: Companies and customers that would normally order this time of year, back to school, that kind of thing, they're now just kind of waiting out.
6: For the local construction industry, Calgary Construction Association President Bill Black says the biggest risks are cost escalations and projects being delayed.
9: It's like there's a question mark hovering around in the background all the time that what's next, it's probably unpredictable.
6: And with counter tariffs expected to hit the U.S. on September 8, more costs and uncertainty are on the way for local companies that rely on U.S. imports. Brendan Coulter, CBC News, Calgary.
4: A Calgary man received a life sentence today with no chance of parole for 15 years for his role in what the judge described as a depraved murder of a 29-year-old woman. A warning, some listeners may find the details of this case disturbing. Stephen Zwick pleaded guilty to second-degree murder of Chelsea David Dinas, who was strangled in February of 2024. Court heard today that Zwick and a friend plotted to lure women to the friend's home, where they would tie them up, rape them, record their crimes, and sell the videos. Disturbing text messages between the two men were read aloud before the judge today. Zwick admitted that while trying to tie up David Dinas, his ex-girlfriend, he choked her from behind, causing her death. The two men then dumped the victim's body in a rural area. Zwick's friend will go on trial for first-degree murder in January. The City of Calgary says it has added features to sidewalks and roads around dozens of schools this year to make students commute that much safer. The safety upgrades come after Calgary saw 15 pedestrian deaths last year, representing an 11-year high. The CBC's Colleen Underwood reports.
10: Crossing the street in front of Terradale School just got a little safer, according to city officials. They've added curb extensions to make pedestrians more visible and slow drivers down. Surinder Mishra is a traffic engineer with the city.
11: People make mistakes on the roadways, but the end result should not be the fatality or serious injuries.
10: According to the city, curb extensions help reduce collisions by 30 to 45%, rectangular flashing beacons by about 30 to 40%, and when these are combined, officials say those rates double. Constable Les Mills says he welcomes these added safety features.
12: So they make huge differences for us. It'd be nice for us to have the photo radar here all the time, but obviously huge city, growing very quickly, lots of new schools, very difficult to spread ourselves around.
10: The city says a lot goes into selecting where to install these features: collision rates, traffic volumes, as well as general feedback from schools and the community. Colleen Underwood, CBC News, Calgary.
4: Strong wind and severe hail battered parts of central Alberta yesterday. While Red Deer was hit, the nearby hamlet of Springbrook saw some of the heaviest damage. As the CBC's Nadir Hashmi reports, it was a scary moment for some residents.
13: Delores Gibbons is a Springbrook resident south of Red Deer. She was at her home watching TV when the storm hit.
14: I was very scared. It was so loud you couldn't hear yourself in the house, and I thought it's going to break my windows.
13: It was only after a neighbor sent Gibbons a picture of her house.
14: And that's when I realized how bad it really was.
13: Ping pong ball size hail damaged roofs, tore off sidings, and dented vehicles across the community. Resident Lisa Gruntman is now waiting to hear what repair costs will look like.
15: We submitted a claim with our insurance online.
16: We haven't heard anything back yet.
13: Although no injuries were reported, Red Deer County Mayor Brent Ramsey says local crops were also hit. He adds the county is offering help to residents cleaning up.
17: Residents can take their organic waste to the waste transfer facility for free of charge.
13: He says the county is still assessing the full extent of the damage. Nadi Hashmi, CBC News, Springbrook.
4: And that is your update from the CBC Calgary Newsroom. Chris.
1: Thanks for that, Kenny. Kenny Mason with the news there, and Liz Withy's back with an update.
3: Hey, well, we still have an incident. This is in the technically southeast, but down in the core, 4th Avenue and Riverfront Avenue. There's a collision there. And we also have a newer collision up in the northeast, eastbound Airport Trail and Métis Trail. That's involving two vehicles. Still a couple of other ongoing incidents. They don't seem to be causing too much in the way of traffic delays, though. One thing I wanted to mention, Stoney Trail up in the northwest. There's a couple things going on overnight. So if you're using that road tonight between 10 p.m. and 6 p.m., you may encounter... What was the first thing? Oh, line painting up by Country Hills Boulevard, right, in both directions. So there's going to be lane reductions and that kind of thing, reducing speeds. Also, westbound 16th Avenue at the Trans-Canada, as you're going up onto Stoney Trail, they are repairing cracks overnight. So you may encounter one side of the road being closed or the other if you're up in Stoney Trail tonight overnight. Weather-wise, it is 23 degrees in the city. Mix of sun and clouds. Tonight, 11 degrees. Tomorrow, 26 degrees and sunny. And we should have a lovely, sunny week. week all week. Chris.
1: I am looking forward to that.
3: Yeah.
1: It's good to know. Mm-hmm. Thanks for that, Liz. Coming up to 5:37 now, this is the home stretch here on CBC Radio 1 and the CBC Listen app. My name's Chris Della Torre. As Canada faces growing trade tensions with the U.S., there's more focus on finding new trading partners and trading routes. New research suggests ice-strengthened ships could keep the port of Churchill open much longer. That's on the western shore of Hudson Bay. The current shipping season is about 4 months, but researchers say it could eventually stretch to most of the year. But there are challenges with this idea. Joining us now to talk about what a bigger port of Churchill could mean for Canadian trade, we've reached Sable Ray. He's the James McGill Professor of Supply Chain Management at McGill University. Good afternoon.
18: Good afternoon to you, too.
1: Thank you for joining us. How important is this port currently when it comes to diversifying Canada's trade relations with other countries?
18: Ports are extremely important, and especially, as you said, given the condition that we are seeing with U.S., it is becoming even more important because this will give us a northern gateway to northern Europe, and potentially even North Africa. So it will open up a whole new way of doing trade, reducing our dependence on U.S. by quite a bit as far as exports are concerned.
1: Yeah. Well, tell us more about this particular port, the Port of Churchill. How important is it to Canada's economy now?
18: Yeah. So at this point, it is already quite important because, as you know, that most of our, a large part of our grains, critical minerals are produced in this Western Canada and Central Canada, and which uses the port. But unfortunately, the port today can be used roughly for 4 to 5 months at the most. And so, though it is very useful, its usage is limited because except during summer, it cannot be accessed. And that is why having this, if we can make it useful for at least 9-10 months, even not the whole year, that will be a huge advantage to the Canadian economy.
1: So which industries and commodities would benefit the most from this longer shipping season?
18: The biggest beneficiary will be the grains, whether it is wheat, or whether it is pulses. There is a huge amount of bulk grain type of products that are produced in the prairies that can use this one, the Churchill port. It will help them both in terms of reducing the marine transportation time, but also nowadays many of them uses either the western ports or the St. Lawrence Seaway through Montreal, Quebec, and so that requires a significant amount of rail journey, so that will be reduced. So a lot will be on the grains. There is also critical minerals like nickel and so on, potash, which is used very much in fertilizer. That will be helped a lot. Now, it will also, there is another, so in terms of exports, this mostly it will be the grain and critical minerals that will be helped by this port. But the port can also help some of these remote mining towns as well as remote indigenous localities to get products much easier than what they are getting now throughout the year.
1: So then what would need to happen in order to extend the length of this shipping season annually?
18: So there are two things which need to happen. One is the development for the port itself, which means dredging, making sure if they are deciding on LNG terminal, they need to have an offshore terminal to make sure that there are tugboats available, to make sure there are icebreakers, more commercial icebreakers available. So there, one part is the development of the port itself, so that it is ready to accept or to transfer the material. But there is another part which is equally important, is to develop the supply chain infrastructure going into the port. Today, there is only this, mostly the Hudson Bay Railway, which operates, and they operate only during the summer season. Now how they have to, this railway, that might become the bottleneck. All-weather roads might need to be developed. So because now the whole infrastructure has been developed only to work during those 4 months during summer, now we have to develop the whole infrastructure, railways, roadways, whatever else associated infrastructure in terms of people living there for 12 months. All these things have to be developed. So it's not only the development of the port, but it also requires a development for the supply chain infrastructure, associated infrastructure.
1: So certainly a lot of work would need to happen in order for this to be a viable idea. I mean, practically speaking, how fast could this port in Churchill be developed?
18: So the biggest issue in terms of trying to forecast what will be the timing, the biggest issue is that how fast they can get the money, basically. So this will be a significant amount of investments, because again, as I said, there are two parts of the investment. One is the investment to develop the port, and then the investment to develop the associated supply chain infrastructure. And this will go to double-digit billions of dollars, basically. So the timing of how quickly can it be developed will depend on how quickly can they get the funding.
1: Well, given all of these challenges you're talking about, the funding for one, and certainly the timing, how confident are you that this would ever happen?
18: Perhaps 5 years back, I would have said there is, given that we were so much dependent on, or so much, our economy was so much connected to our southern neighbor, perhaps this would have been looked less of a concern. But given what we are seeing, I have a feeling that there will be a much more push compared to 4 or 5 years back. Yes, it will still take time, but I have more confidence today compared to 5 years back that there will be, that people will understand this is important in order to diversify our trading relationships. So with Europe, because this is a great way to go to the Northern Europe ports like the Hamburg, Rotterdam, all of these types of big ports, we can access much faster and much cheaper compared to what we are doing today.
1: Well, it's interesting. I appreciate speaking with you about this today, Sable. Thanks for joining us.
18: Thank you very much for having me.
1: That's Sable Ray. He's the James McGill Professor of Supply Chain Management at McGill University. It's 5:44 now here on the home stretch, and Liz with these back with an update. Hey there, Liz.
3: Hey, well, we still have a few lingering incidents on the roads this afternoon. One of them is that incident in the southeast on Southland Drive, Deerfoot Trail. Another one, this is newer, eastbound Airport Trail and Métis Trail up in the northeast. And a third one still ongoing, northbound 52nd Street and 44th Avenue. Something to be mindful of if you're going through those areas. Also wanted to mention that the bus schedule changes on August 31st. That's next Monday. So you still have a week to figure out your new bus route plans if you take public transit for school or work. In the weather, we have 23 degrees still here in the city. Sunshine and, a mix of sun and clouds, I should say. Tonight, 11 degrees. Tomorrow, 26 degrees and sunny. And it should be sunny for the rest of the week with a high as 30 on Wednesday and Thursday. I'll be back in 10 with an update, Chris.
1: Thanks for that, Liz. Kenny Mason's back with headlines.
4: Local businesses are trying to cope with the latest round of U.S. tariffs. University of Calgary economist Trevor Toome estimates 9,000 jobs around the province are at risk. A Calgary man received a life sentence today with no chance of parole for 15 years for his role in what the judge described as a depraved murder of a 29-year-old woman. Stephen Zwick pleaded guilty to second-degree murder of Chelsea Davidinas, who was strangled in February of 2024. And the City of Calgary has added safety features to another 50 crosswalks this year in time for the start of the school year. Crews have installed new pedestrian crossings, flashing beacons, curb extensions, along with speed cushions and speed bumps. That is your update from the CBC Calgary Newsroom. Meanwhile, Canada is now preparing for retaliation against new American tariffs. More coming up on Your World Tonight at 6 o'clock. Chris.
1: Thanks for that, Kenny. A brand new food festival celebrating Indian cuisine is coming up this weekend. The Khana Khazana is It features a variety of vendors preparing dishes from across the Indian continent. Its name, by the way, is Hindi for food treasure. And there'll be music and dance performances as well. Sri Vambarkar is the event organizer and the president of the Khana Khazana Group Association. And I spoke with her earlier.
19: Good afternoon, Chris. Thank you so much for inviting me here.
1: Hey, congratulations. This is exciting. So why did you want to start a new food festival in the city?
19: Well, the thing is, we had this discussion in a group before, and you know, the idea germinated there, but you know how ideas are, right? They germinate and then they stop and then they re-germinate.
1: Yeah.
19: So that's what happened. And then, you know, finally we are here, we said, well, let's do it. And that's what we're doing now.
1: That is very exciting. And of course, India is a huge country. There's all kinds of different food traditions and flavors. How did you go about trying to represent them all at this festival?
19: I didn't go about representing them all of them, because there are 28 states we cannot certainly have. That would be like
1: That's
19: such a huge,
1: job.
19: I know, that would be like, I think, bigger than Stampede then.
1: Sure, yeah, yeah.
19: So what we did is we approached quite a few vendors. Some of them like right away jumped into the idea. Some of our vendors are restaurant owners, some of them are home chefs, some of them are caterers, you know. So then we tried to get as much as a combination of food as possible. Mm-hmm. So we have 25 plus dishes in there at the festival.
1: Wow.
19: And 14 different food vendors, 7 or 8 non-food vendors.
1: That is very exciting. So what are some of those dishes that are going to be on offer that a lot of folks may not have tried before?
19: I think most people who love Indian food would have tried most of them. Mm. Like you would start with masala chai, tea,
1: yeah.
19: Right?
1: Oh,
19: you
1: nice.
19: Always start the day with that. Indians love their tea.
1: Yeah.
19: So we have masala tea there. You can go on to wraps. You can go on to chicken biryani, paneer biryani. We have golgappas. I don't know whether you have heard about it. That's one of the dishes that is so, so popular. Like there's always a lineup when there is a golgappa stall. So.
1: Golgappa, yeah.
19: Yes.
1: That's like a street food, right?
19: Yes, it is. It is like a street food. We, of course, have our usual samosas.
1: Mm-hmm.
19: You know, that is, yeah, one of the restaurants that's pretty famous for that. We, like, you know, they agreed to be part of the festival, so samosas. We have vada pav from the state that I come from.
1: Oh, okay.
19: Yeah, that's another street food. So a lot of food that's being served.
1: So much choice, for sure. And you mentioned it's not just food, there's drink as well. And you brought in some food. What did you bring
19: I
1: with
19: did.
1: You?
19: I did. I got you biryani.
1: Ooh, can I try it?
19: Of course.
1: Okay, I will open this if you want to just tell me what it is and describe it for our audience.
19: Okay,
1: and I will crack it open.
19: So biryani, the word comes from a Persian dish and it's called brinj biryan. That's the word from where biryani comes from. And of course, like, you know, India likes to adopt different cultures.
1: Oh,
19: you know, fuse it with our own spices, and there you have. In India, Hyderabad biryani is considered one of the best places to have biryani.
1: Mm.
19: So the concept of the dish is that you infuse it with different spices and you slow cook. It takes very long time to, you know, get this dish ready.
1: Did you make this?
19: No.
1: This is good. This is delicious. Thank you to whoever made it, and thank you for bringing it in.
19: Yeah, it's made by one of our vendors.
1: Okay.
19: It's in Royal Oak, Raj Palace.
1: Okay, so, Raj Palace. Yeah. I've eaten there before.
19: Oh, you've been there.
1: Yeah, it's very good. That's so great.
19: Yeah.
1: And I know that you mentioned there's food. Oh, I'm going to ask you more about the entertainment in a second, but let's talk about some of the other dishes you brought in. What's this?
19: Oh, the second. So the biryani is usually eaten with yogurt because, you know, the spices need to be properly, you know, digested. You don't want them to, you know, create a lot of acidic.
1: Oh, good idea. I'll grab some of that yogurt from you. And what's in that other container?
19: Oh,
1: there?
19: that's a sweet yogurt. That's a very specific dish from West Bengal. It's called Mishti Doi. It translates exactly as sweet curd.
1: Okay.
19: Yeah. So that again is in, you know, created in an earthen pot to allow the pores of the earthen pot to absorb the water.
1: Mm.
19: That makes it more stable. It's loosely like what you call, I don't know which other dish would come very close in Canadian terms so that I could actually translate
1: yeah.
19: it. But that's how it is. Milk is, you know, boiled to a certain point and then you mix it with curd and then you allow the, what do you call, the curd to be in a warmer.
1: Oh, I see.
19: Yeah.
1: Okay. Yeah, I'll try that too.
19: Yeah.
1: And there's also, we should mention, there's going to be musical performances and dancers as well. Tell
19: yes.
1: us a bit about some of that's going to be happening Sunday.
19: Yeah, so the performance segment is going to be opened by one of our professional singers called Arjita Roy, and then we'll continue with the performances. The idea, you know how Indians are, right? They love their food, they love their you know, the vibrancy, the dances, singing. So we have all these performances lined up. Some of them are amateurs and some of them are professionals. So I'm very excited to have them there.
1: That's so great. That's such good vibes, you know, good sort of community, bringing people together.
19: And absolutely.
1: Nothing's better than food in terms of bringing people together, right? And of course, music as well. This must be, though, so much work, Sri. I mean, what has this been like for you, getting volunteers together and working towards this cause of putting together this event?
19: Yeah, so that's a very good question, Chris, actually. You know, all of this is volunteer work. None of it is. None of the volunteers are paid. People just took on with the idea.
1: Wow.
19: I was just surprised with the feedback that we received. A lot of people gave us some very good suggestions on how to make this a better festival than, you know, through lessons learned from the other festivals, right? So one of the things is a $5 entry fee ticket. You know, actually it's $6.10 because it's on show pass.
1: Yeah.
19: But the $5 entry fee is redeemable for a $5 coupon. What that does is it helps the vendors to know how many people will tentatively attend, so the food doesn't go waste.
1: Yeah, that's right.
19: Or it doesn't fall short.
1: Yeah, you got to think about how much preparation is involved for all these, the folks making the food. I mean, that's really helpful for them to have that, an idea of how many people are going to come.
19: Absolutely. And that helps them plan the day well, because it's a whole day festival from 11 to 7, right? There are no live stalls there, which means the food will be prepared at the restaurants and delivered to Genesis Center within the AHS rules, right? So all that coordination, all of that, what do you call, the logistical planning, it was done by volunteers as well as, you know, brainstorming with so many people. So it has been a wonderful experience, the support from the community, the support from people who do not belong to the community. And I would like to give a shout out to one of the communities in who have been part, not part of the festival, but who have supported this in a very big way. And it's the Malayali organization.
1: Oh, wow.
19: Yeah, so we need hand washing stations, right? And I was trying to look around, how am I ever going to get them? And they gave me that 10 of their free, they gave hand washing stations for free.
1: For free?
19: Yeah, 10 of them. Oh my God, it was so overwhelming.
1: Yeah, what does it mean to you to see people come together in this way and not necessarily want anything in return, but just to support the event that you're doing?
19: I know, Chris, it has been such a tremendous journey. Like you said, good vibes.
1: Yeah,
19: food
1: vibes.
19: Food is culture. Culture is, you know, good vibes. It's all happiness all over. And I hope that everybody from CBC is able to attend that.
1: Yeah, it sounds like so much fun. So that's coming up Sunday, 11 to 7. Sri, congratulations on this. And I wish the event all the best.
19: Thank you so much. Thank you.
1: Sri Vambarkar, the organizer of the Khana Khazana Food Festival. That's this Sunday at the Genesis Center. Check out Show Pass or the Genesis Center's events page for tickets and details. Well, Roy Woods caught his big break back in 2014. He's from Brampton. He caught the attention of Drake, who ended up signing him to his record label. So Roy Woods just released a new record. It's called X. From that album, here's Beautiful.

0: music from Roy Woods with Beautiful. We're coming up to 6 o'clock in the end of today's home stretch in just a minute. But first, Liz Withy is back with another look out there. Hey there, Liz.
1: Hey, well, we still have an incident on 4th Avenue and Riverfront Avenue down in the southeast. That is a collision. We also have an ongoing incident up in the northeast, eastbound Airport Trail and Métis Trail. I don't have many more details other than that second one is a two-vehicle incident. So just watch for those if you're heading through those areas, or maybe try a different route. Weather-wise right now, it is still 23 degrees in the city, wind out of the north at 19 kilometers an hour, and it is going to be a really lovely week. I keep saying this, but now you know. It's going to be 26 tomorrow and up to 30 Wednesday and Thursday, and sunshine in the forecast all week long.
0: Yeah, I think you can't repeat that enough. It's pretty nice. We've got some beautiful
1: it's
0: weather
1: gonna
0: right now.
1: It's going to be sunny.
0: For sure. Thanks, Liz. So coming up tomorrow on the home stretch, we'll talk tech with Takara Small. And baking columnist Erica Schell has another no-bake idea for a tasty treat. I'm Chris Della Torre. Thanks for listening. Your World Tonight is up next.
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5: Hi, I'm Talia Schlanger. Delin Jacquard is just 13 years old and has reeled in the catch of a lifetime. She still finds it hard to believe she caught a potentially record-breaking 323-kilogram bluefin tuna.
6: This guy's a loser. He's going to be a loser. And simple as that. We're going to fight with everything we have.
7: Anger and frustration at a boiling point as a trade war escalates. Ontario's premier responds to insults from the U.S. president with barbs of his own. Donald Trump now threatening even more tariffs on autos and steel, as his vice president says Canada needs to get ready.
8: And they don't expect Maine or anybody else to fight back. We're sick of that. We're actually going to fight back against unfair trade practices, whether it's coming from China or Canada.
7: This is Your World Tonight. I'm Salima Shivji. As the rhetoric gets even uglier, Mark Carney says Canada will only return to the negotiating table once the U.S. improves its attitude. This as Canadians dig in for a long fight.
9: I think it's about time that we stood up for our rights, and someone needs to stand up to Trump.
10: We're a strong enough country. I think we can handle this. I think we got it.
11: I think we should buy local as much as possible and support our own economy the best that we can.
7: Ottawa is set to detail its retaliation tomorrow. A wide list of products across sectors, sources tell CBC, will be hit with counter tariffs, goods that have readily available Canadian alternatives. And there's a promise of support for workers that will be hardest hit in the coming economic storm. We start our coverage tonight with Olivia Stefanovic in Ottawa.
12: It's not a surprise for us that the U.S. would take some form of reprisal.
13: While not unexpected, Prime Minister Mark Carney says Donald Trump's latest tariff threat is revealing.
12: But what message does that send to the workers in Michigan and Ohio and Kentucky and Alabama who rely on Canadian demand? In a